0: Nations and make real and tangible progress so that the people of both of these countries can be hopeful about their future, a future of peace, a future of prosperity, a future of mutual coexistence in a way that's beneficial.
1: The agreement outlines a phased withdrawal of Israeli forces from designated areas of southern Lebanon, where they will be replaced by the Lebanese armed forces. While officials are still finalizing the specifics of the security pilot zones, the agreement aims to ensure the territory remains free of Hezbollah terrorists. Fox Weather says to keep an eye out for tropical activity that could affect the southeast coastline ahead of the July 4th weekend. Fox Weather's Britta Merwin.
2: So this is an exclusive product to us here at Fox Weather. You're not going to see it anywhere else. It's our tropical threat graphic. So Craig is highlighting the southeast coastline, low potential. But again, when a low potential shows up on this graphic, it means that there are computer models out there that are hinting at something trying to develop off the southeast coastline. Mm-hmm. So what's the give here? NHC says we're clear. We are clear. But the models are wanting to do something. We have a stalled front that's going to be draped across the southeast coastline.
1: The waters east of Florida are exceptionally warm and above average compared to the rest of the Atlantic for this time of the year. On Wall Street today, stocks were down. The Dow lost 47, the S&P shed 4, the Nasdaq dropped 61. West Texas Intermediate crude was down to about $69 a barrel. And that is all our time for this hour's news. You can see more news online at AFN.net, and we appreciate your listening. For American Family News, I'm Robert Thornton.
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0: Today is a good day. In that we are happy to announce a framework agreement between the sovereign government of Lebanon and of course, the government of Israel, with a mediation and support of the United States of America that begins to put in place a framework for lasting peace and security.
4: That was Secretary of State Marco Rubio earlier today announcing a very big deal, a framework agreement that has been reached between the U.S., Israel, and Lebanon. Welcome to this June 26th edition of Washington Watch. I'm your Friday host. Glad to be with you, and thank you for joining us today. Coming up, the U.S., Israel, and Lebanon signed that framework agreement today in Washington, but both sides are saying that this is just the beginning. So what does this deal actually accomplish, and what happens next? We'll be discussing this with Middle East expert Dr. David Wormser of the Center for Security Policy. We'll also get his perspective on the latest developments involving the U.S. and Iran. Plus, Wisconsin Congressman Glenn Grothman will be joining me with an update on where things stand as Republicans work to pass yet another reconciliation bill on Capitol Hill. All that and much, much more straight ahead on Washington Watch. We'll start today with news coming out of the Middle East. The U.S., Israel, and Lebanon had signed a framework agreement earlier today, which would provide security and put an end to the fighting between Israel and Iran-backed Hezbollah. And joining us now to discuss this is Washington Watch reporter Mary Stackhouse. Mary, thanks for joining us. What's the latest developments?
5: Well, Jody, Israel and Lebanon signed a framework agreement in Washington following 4 days of talks to end the fighting. Israel will reportedly withdraw from two areas in southern Lebanon. The officials did not provide details of the framework deal, which was signed in front of Secretary of State Marco Rubio. And they did not say how its terms would differ from those included in an April 16th ceasefire deal that preceded several rounds of U.S.-brokered Israel-Lebanon talks. Here's Israel's ambassador to the U.S. earlier today.
6: In this performance-based trilateral framework agreement, Iran is out, Hezbollah is out, and the road to peace between Israel and Lebanon is in. This would not have been possible without the resilience of the people of Israel, and especially the residents of our northern Galilee, who have remained resolute in the face of Hezbollah terror.
5: The conflict between Israel and Hezbollah broke out when the armed group fired at Israel on March 2nd. That was days after the U.S. and Israel attacked Iran. Jody?
4: Let's turn now to Washington, D.C., if we can, Mary. President Trump, I know, today addressed the Faith and Freedom Coalition. What were some of the key takeaways that he shared?
5: Well, Jody, President Trump touched on a wide range of issues, but he placed particular emphasis on religious freedom. He told the audience that Christians had been unfairly targeted during the Biden administration, and he highlighted his administration's efforts to protect religious liberty. Here's part of what he said.
7: The last administration carried out a reign of persecution and repression against Christians and people of faith. The radicals responsible for these offenses would have loved nothing more than to mark America's 250th anniversary by driving God from our public square once and for all. They wanted to do that. Is a disaster area. The country fails. They always do. And while I am in the White House, I will defend Christians and all Americans of faith 100%.
5: Now, it's worth noting that President Trump delivered his speech at the Faith and Freedom Coalition Conference at the Washington Hilton. That's the same venue where the White House Correspondents' Dinner shooting occurred earlier this year. During his remarks, President Trump also warned against socialism and communism, and he criticized policies enacted by Democrats in states such as New York and California. Jody?
4: Yeah, speaking of New York and socialism and the socialist policies there, all of that is, as the president alluded to, drawing national attention. Can you walk us through what's been actually happening there in New York?
5: Jody, as our nation celebrates 250 years of freedom, independence, and prosperity that capitalism helped create, New York appears to be heading in a very different direction by embracing socialist policies. Those efforts are being led by self-described Democrat socialist Mayor Zohran Mamdani. A New York Housing Board voted yesterday to freeze the rent for about 1 million regulated apartments. The rent will be frozen for up to 2 years. This, of course, fulfills one of Mayor Mamdani's key campaign promises only months into his term. The 7-1 vote by the city's Rent Guidelines Board set increases at zero on both 1-year and 2-year leases from October. And this, of course, comes after three Mamdani-backed congressional candidates won their Democratic primaries on Tuesday. All three identify as Democratic Socialists. Here's what House Speaker Mike Johnson had to say about this earlier today at the Faith and Freedom Coalition Conference.
8: There is a dangerous trend going on in the country right now. And the best way to describe what I've seen is I've said there's just little mini Mamdanis popping up all around the country running for Congress. Now, I started saying this many months ago, and they were like, no, that's not. Yes, well, you just saw it. And we cannot look the other way. You cannot take this for granted. It's a serious threat, my friends.
5: Mamdani, a Democratic Socialist who has promised to make the city more affordable, has appointed 6 of the board's 9 members since he took office in January, choosing people that he believes are sympathetic to tenants. Hours before the vote yesterday, a member representing landlords said that this amounted to stacking the board, and she resigned. Jody?
4: Mary Stackhouse, I want to thank you so much for these updates. We appreciate it. I'd like to turn back now our attention to the framework agreement between the U.S., Israel, and Lebanon. I'd like to get an analysis from one of our Middle East experts. And joining me now for that discussion is Dr. David Wormser. He's a senior analyst for Middle East policy at the Center for Security Policy. He has, by the way, served as an advisor and a consultant of Middle East issues for a number of offices in our federal government. Dr. Wormser, welcome back to Washington Watch. Thanks for joining us.
9: Thanks. It's a pleasure and, as always, an honor.
4: Well, let's start with the whatever details we do know regarding the framework agreement between the U.S., Israel, and Lebanon. What do we really know about this?
9: It's an agreement between essentially between Lebanon and Israel, where they also recognize essentially the sovereignty of each other in their territory, which is also important because it is a first step toward peace eventually between the two countries. But more importantly, what you have here is that the Israelis essentially threw the ball in the court of Hezbollah and Iran, back into the court of Hezbollah and Iran. The terms of the agreement are that Israel gets to stay in its security zone in southern Lebanon, as long as there's a threat from Hezbollah, and Hezbollah is not disarmed and eliminated from the Lebanese political scene, and also other forces, which, for example, could be Jolani or others if they intervened. But most importantly, the Israelis now stay in southern Lebanon by agreement of the Lebanese government until the Lebanese government moves to eradicate Hezbollah. Now, the Israelis wanted to give the Lebanese government a chance to show that it can do it. So Israel's withdrawing from two small areas, turning them over to the Lebanese government to see if they can hold it and clear it out completely of Hezbollah. The Israelis already more or less cleared it out, so it's more holding. And it's kind of a pilot, a test. It's not a very important strategic territory, so if it fails, the Israelis haven't damaged themselves too much. But essentially, it's the beginning of Israel's working it out with Lebanon, that if you perform and you help eradicate Hezbollah in your territory, Israel will start withdrawing from those territories bit by bit by bit. But on a larger scale, it's a very important agreement because Article 1 of the Memorandum of Understanding with Iran, remember the agreement between Iran and the United States signed 2 weeks ago, essentially it is the paragraph that gave many people the most heartburn because essentially it said Iran and the United States agree that Lebanon, on the Lebanon issue, and all fighting has to stop there, which includes Israeli actions to defend themselves against Hezbollah, and then the territorial integrity of Lebanon has to be established, which is read by the Iranians and others as Israel's withdrawal. So essentially, we handed Lebanese sovereignty over to Iran and gave them the ability to say if Israel doesn't withdraw from Lebanon, then Israel is violating the Memorandum of Understanding and all the other things that come with it, the Straits of Hormuz opening and so forth, go away. What this agreement does is it supersedes that. It says, no, the Lebanese government has spoken, and the Lebanese government has determined that the Israelis can now stay until Hezbollah is eliminated.
4: Yeah, and Israeli Prime Minister Benjamin Netanyahu said as much today, basically stating that this framework is a major blow to Iran, as you were just describing. Right. Very, very important development there. If I could turn with you, me real quickly to some other news. President Trump blamed Iran for an attack on a ship near Oman, which he said violated the ceasefire. What do we know about that attack, and where does the situation between the U.S. and Iran stand right now?
9: Well, the Omanis went ahead and they allowed some ships to pass through their passage, which the Iranians do not want anybody passing through the Southern Passage. They want everybody passing through their territory that they control, their water territory that they control. So they got a little angry and they hit a ship and they essentially have shut down the straits in the southern portions again. So the United States did condemn it, said it's a violation of the Memorandum of Understanding, which it is. But moreover, it could elicit an American reaction. What really is, though, the problem here is that the Iranians are essentially the key thing that President Trump needed from this agreement is get oil flowing from the Gulf Arab states, because that will refill petroleum stockpiles, refill the West's coffers of oil, essentially, and allow economic activity to stay undisturbed with oil prices at a reasonable rate. And we were heading toward a catastrophe. We were a couple weeks away from stockpiles emptying and oil prices going through the roof, which would have caused a real meltdown in Western economies. So for us, the whole deal is the oil flow. And the Iranians are playing games here. They're letting some through, then they're stopping it, then they're letting some through. And that is the game that is going on now. And it's a game that may not last all the way to November.
4: All right, so less than a minute to go here, but so what's ahead? What are you going to be keeping an eye on?
9: Yeah, what I'll keep an eye on in Lebanon is the Iranians using Hezbollah now to try to sabotage the agreement with Lebanon because they don't like it. And similarly, the Iranians want to destroy the president, both physically, we've seen him send units to try to kill him, but also politically. And they know the vulnerability of the president's the economy, and tanking and high oil prices. So my sense is they will string this out, and my bet is around September, October. They're going to try to do a September, October surprise and cut off the oil again. And then the president is in a difficult position. But again, I think the president knows this, so he has time to prepare for it.
4: Wow. Very, very interesting. Thank you so much for joining us today, Dr. David Wormser from the Center for Security Policy. We appreciate your expertise. Thank you for joining us so much today on Washington Watch. All right, don't go anywhere. We've got much more to cover with you. Joining me following the break is Congressman Glenn Grothman from Wisconsin. We'll be discussing today's Obergefell anniversary and a lot going on there. Also, we'll be talking about the potential of another reconciliation package. A lot happening on Capitol Hill. We'll bring it your way right after the break. Stay with us.
10: One nation under God, America's undeniable foundation of faith.
11: Before America was exceptional, America was prayerful. Just as Paul urged Timothy, first of all, that prayer, intercession, and thanksgiving be made for all people, our founding fathers understood deeply the command to be devoted to prayer. This great American experiment began as a mighty appeal to heaven, petitioning the Lord of heaven's armies to intervene for the righteous cause of liberty. As war began to sweep across the colonies, the Continental Congress called days of fasting and prayer in their fight against the British. The Lord answered, and the colonies prevailed. Yet in spite of victory, our founding fathers knew that dependence on God and prayer was not to be forgotten. With countless challenges facing our young nation, John Adams declared national days of solemn humiliation, fasting, and prayer to directly address the many trials and call on Americans to seek mercy and restoration. Years later, in one of America's darkest hours, Abraham Lincoln stood upon this unshakable foundation by calling the nation to repentance, declaring, "It is the duty of nations as well as of men to confess their sins in humble sorrow and to recognize that those nations only are blessed whose God is the Lord." We have seen the hand of God answer prayers again and again as our nation has turned to Him. However, the wise warning of Ronald Reagan still stands. If we ever forget that we are one nation under God, we will be a nation gone under. Through war, uncertainty, and turning points in history, many of our leaders have known where to turn. And now, it's our turn. We echo the call of George Washington 250 years ago, humbly to supplicate the mercy of Almighty God, that it would please Him to pardon all our manifold sins and transgressions, and finally establish the peace and freedom of America upon a solid and lasting foundation, the undeniable foundation of faith.
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4: So much for joining us today on Washington Watch. Welcome back. I am your Friday host, Jody Heiss. Thanks for tuning in with us today. Just a reminder, as part of our Defend Our Founding Freedom campaign, generous friends of FRC have put forth a special matching challenge fund so that any gift that you give to FRC between now and the end of the month, June 30th, any gift is doubled. 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It captures our nation's biblical foundation as those are reflected in the various monuments and memorials here in Washington, D.C. It is a spectacular book, and we want to send it your way, any gift of $250 or more. It's doubled. Now's your time. Text the word give, give to 67742. Okay, today marks, if you've been keeping track of it, today's the 11th anniversary of the Supreme Court's Obergefell decision. That was the one that created a legal right for so-called same-sex marriage. And to be very honest, the negative consequences, the impact of that ruling simply cannot be overstated. And, you know, we obviously, many of us hope one day that the Obergefell decision will be overruled, just as Roe was overruled. But until then, pro-family conservatives and representatives must continue to press for policies that encourage marriage the way God designed it, as well as policies that strengthen the family overall. And joining us now to discuss this and more is Congressman Glenn Grothman. He serves on the House Budget Committee, as well as the Education Workforce Committee. He and I I was honored to serve alongside of him in the House Oversight Committee. And we had a lot of water under the bridge serving together. Congressman Grothman, good to see you again. Welcome back to Washington Watch.
13: Glad to be on the show, Jody.
4: All right, we know that children benefit greatly from having a mother and a father. Yet the culture that we all see today disagrees with that, and in fact, quite frankly, no longer seems to put children first. So this decision, Obergefell, the implications of that have been far-reaching, haven't it?
13: Well, I think it obviously has effect on the youth. The downside with this decision is it kind of normalizes the LGBT lifestyle. And I think we have seen a dramatic increase in the number of people who identify LGBT over the last 50 years. And part of that increase has to be because of that decision.
4: Well, I know you and I have had many conversations along this line over the years, and you have long been a leader in Congress for efforts to eliminate policies that penalize marriage and that undermine family stability and so forth. Marriage is at the heart of strong families. How can anyone deny that?
13: Well, it seems obvious. There are people who want to break down marriage. They want less and less people to get married. And that's certainly true of the Marxists, right? Karl Marx was certainly anti-marriage. I'm sure most of his disciples were as well. Some of the feminists in the 60s who had such an influence, particularly on the Democrat Party, were very anti-marriage. Kate Mallett, the feminist who I think you could describe as the mother of the women's studies departments in this country, she was certainly anti-marriage. So, you know, I don't think it's a coincidence what's happened here. It's happened because a lot of very powerful people, who are particularly powerful in the progressive movement, they are anti-family, particularly they don't like the men in the family, and that's where a lot of our problems come from.
4: Turning to another LGBT-related topic, this month the A Federal Trade Commission, along with several other states, filed a lawsuit against WPATH, the World Professional Association for Transgender Health. And they did so over WPATH's deceptive lobbying for so-called gender transition for minors. This is another area, Congressman, where children are simply not put first. In fact, it seems to me what's really being put first is profits over children. So WPATH and others need to be held accountable, don't they?
13: Well, they shouldn't be allowed to do this. You know, when you're talking about surgeries, dramatic surgeries, removing parts of the human body on 15-year-olds, which has been done, you're just dramatically changing what that person's life trajectory is going to be. And we certainly have heard testimony in Congress or heard from people who went through this, who regret it. And you really not only have to, not only does it cause you to wonder about these individual organizations who are doing the surgeries, it calls into question the whole psychiatric or psychological professions. I mean, these professions are all on board. It's very rare when you see somebody speak out against them. We're paying for them through our insurance. Health insurance pays to go to these people. And quite frankly, they do not have any common sense at all and are in many cases ruining people's lives, ruining their lives by, physically altering them and changing their whole life trajectory.
4: Before I let you go, I've got to get your take on the reconciliation. Of course, President Trump is urging Congress to pass this reconciliation 3.0, as it's being called, and to do so before midterms. Do you think Congress is on track to do that? How's it looking?
13: It's going to take pressure from the public. You know, as somebody in Congress, when I look at our budgets, 26% of our budgets is borrowed. We're about as in debt as we were at the end of World War II. I see nothing but a crisis ahead. The idea that a congressman would look at that budget and say, there's no more work we have to do on it. We can just kind of hang out, hold hearings, and go home in November. I cannot conceive of that congressman. But nevertheless, it's going to take 218 votes, Republicans on board, to pass this reconciliation package. And right now, sad to say, I'm informed, there's some Republicans who do want to go home. So if you're listening out there, I would encourage you to lobby your congressman, to lobby your U.S. senator and say, let's cut a little bit of that government spending,
4: particularly
13: those welfare programs which are designed to hurt the family. But in any event, dealing with welfare, for example, for illegal immigrants. Let's see if we can...
4: Got to wrap it up. Congressman Glenn Grothman, thank you for joining us on Washington Watch. It's always great to see you. Coming up, we'll discuss the cost of freedom as we approach 250th anniversary. Stay with us.
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15: 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Well, fool's gold. Because as they say, the house always wins. But some lessons are easily forgotten, and nowhere is this more evident than the rise of the sports betting industry. Since 1992, 39 states and Washington, D.C. have legalized sports betting. And as a result, more than $600 billion has been wagered on sports since 2018. Now, Christians should be instinctively concerned about the latest growth in gambling. For one, gambling profits are often losses for those least able to afford them, causing unnecessary friction within families. Secondly, it's inherently exploitative. The gambling industry necessarily harms one person to benefit another. Gambling offers me the chance to gain at your expense. 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But even if I win, I lose the dignity and satisfaction of earning what I have. By greenlighting gambling, cities and states across our nation take the short-term gain of a little extra revenue for the long-term loss of strong communities. States think they're winning when in the long run, really, they are losing. Remember, the house always wins. Follow Family Research Council's news outlet, The Washington Stand, for more stories that speak out against policies undercutting strong families and strong communities. Because the only house that truly wins is a house built on a solid rock, God Himself.
4: Welcome back to Washington Watch. I am Jody Heiss, your Friday host, and so glad to have you joining us today. You are certainly aware by now that we're just 1 week away from America's 250th anniversary. I just think of it. It was 250 years ago that a generation of Americans took a huge risk for the idea of freedom. And that gave birth to the greatest country the world has ever seen. And now it's up to us to continue that legacy, the American experiment. Remember, President Reagan described it saying freedom is never more than one generation away from extinction. It's something that must be fought for. defended constantly by each generation. And not only that, it's our responsibility to instill the American values in our children, to instill in them the values, the ideals that have made this nation so great. So the question comes down to, how do we do that? And what does it look like? Well, joining me now to discuss this is Jennifer Jackson. She's the co-host of the daily radio show, Doyle and Jen Live. She's also author of the book, An American Heart. It hits bookshelves today. Jennifer, welcome to Washington Watch. Great to have you with us.
16: I'm glad to be here. Thank you.
4: Well, congratulations on the book. I do want to get to that in just a moment. But before I get there, I failed to mention that you are also a leader of our Pray, Vote, Stand chapters. You are doing so in Franklin County, Ohio. It's yet another way that you are doing your part, and we hats off to you. Thank you for doing so. Tell us a little bit about how you got involved in our Pray, Vote, Stand chapter initiative and what you hope to accomplish through it.
16: Well, absolutely. We learned about it from you. And what I love about it is you get to gather believers together to pray. You get to pray for your governmental leaders, even invite them to pray with them and for them. And, you know, I learned about this from you and we signed up. And I'm so excited for our church, the church next door, to be a part of this initiative. Make sure that everyone can vote. And then you want to understand the issue so that you can stand. And it's really, it's an important time to do all three of those.
4: So real quickly, for those who may be standing on the fence when it comes to starting or joining a PVS chapter, why should they get involved?
16: Well, I think you need to do it so that you fully can engage with your friends, with your family, and pray. To pray for our government, pray for our leaders, and to understand the issues, to understand the policies. Because unless we are praying and unless we understand and are voting, then how can we actually make a difference? And how can we stand and know what our response should be? And so it's a time just to be aware and to be involved.
4: Again, thank you for your leadership on that in so many ways, and congratulations on your new book, An American Heart. The subtitle, by the way, An American Heart is One That Loves God, Family, and Country. Now, Jennifer, woven throughout the pages of this book is the story of your grandfather. I love that. Tell us about what you've learned from your grandfather and what others can learn as well.
16: Well, you know, I didn't realize it as a child, but we had a hero in our home. He was a World War II veteran, a sergeant, two Purple Hearts, a Bronze Star. But to me, he was just my grandfather. And he taught us all three of those values. You know, he wanted us to go to church. The men from World War II, they came home and they built churches and cathedrals. And they took us to church and I would watch to make sure he was singing those hymns. And I knew that he believed in God. And that was number one. He wanted to put that into our hearts. You know, secondly, he wanted to make sure that we, our family mattered. He gathered us around the table. And I think so many times he probably thought of those that he lost, because the Texas Army, they were the third largest group of casualties. And he carried a 41-pound mortar all across Europe. And he was very strong, almost 6'5", 15-and-a-half boot with cardboard in them because they couldn't be replaced. And I, you know, I think about the tough place that he took for our nation and how proud he was. He wanted us to go to the Veterans Day parades with him. And, you know, that's not the sacrifice I'm being asked to make, but what sacrifice is God asking me to make at this time for my country, and not to be embarrassed of our country, but to be very proud of her.
4: Wow. You can't get more basic than that. Love God, love family, love country. And it seems like all three of those are areas that are under attack these days. And so, again, thank you for your voice and for this book. I encourage people to get it, An American Heart. But as we approach our 250th anniversary, Jennifer, what would be your encouragement to Americans, especially to Christians, as we enter into this 250th anniversary?
16: Well, absolutely, to be praying for our leaders, to be praying for our government, but also to be involved and to celebrate. You know, yes, we have things that we're working on and things that we want to improve, but let's look at the things that we're doing right and celebrate those, not to be ashamed, not to be embarrassed, but to stand tall and say, I am proud to be an American and I want to make it better. I want to be part of the solution around here. And I think that's what we really need to be doing.
4: So what encourages you with what you see and what you hear from people across the country?
16: Well, you know, I do see an increase in the people that I run into in prayer and really diving in and caring about the issues, encouraging their leaders, standing with them, you know, and voting. I see people, they're registering to vote. They're making sure that they're going to vote. And, you know, in our churches, I mean, our church just had a gathering, a worship service where we divided up into small groups and we prayed about all aspects of our country. And I think that's really important. The church should be gathering, worshiping, praying together, and specifically for our nation.
4: Jennifer Jackson, author of An American Heart, where can people get the book?
16: Well, you can go to Amazon or jenniferjackson.com.
4: Outstanding. Jennifer, thank you so much for joining us. Again, congratulations on the book. Just came out today, An American Heart. All right, stay with us. Next, we will have Dr. David Clawson on with us. I've not talked with him in a few weeks, so we'll pick right up discussing our biblical worldview segment. So stay with us. We'll be right back.
17: The family is the oldest, most tested, and most reliable unit of society. It is divinely created and sustained. And yet, there are those who are always tampering with its values and structure. That's why we need organizations like the Family Research Council that can effectively defend and strengthen the family.
18: Family Research Council began over 40 years ago, like all great movements of God, with prayer. Today, rooted in the heart of the nation's capital, FRC continues to champion faith, family, and freedom in public policy and the culture from a biblical worldview.
19: FRC is one of those bright lights that helps us focus on true north. And I shudder to think, had they not been here, that it could have been worse, worse, worse.
20: The Family Research Council has literally millions of people that follow what they do. And that small army makes a difference. Every time I meet with Tony, he prays for me. That matters. This is a grassroots organization. Tony and his team in Washington do a great job, but the power of the FRC is the people.
21: It's just a wonderful parachurch organization that doesn't seek to take the place of the church, but it seeks to assist the family and the church as we try to move forward successfully, not in a defensive mode, but in an offensive mode as we seek to live our lives according to the Holy Scriptures.
19: FRC is not going to be whooped. we're going to fight. We're going to take a stand. And again, we don't retreat.
22: To thousands of Americans who love this country and happen to believe the Bible as a definitive way to live, we will not be silent. We will not shrink back. We will not apologize for biblical truth. We will continue to stand for it.
23: What is God's role in government? 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
4: 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I'm your Friday host, Jody Heiss. Glad to have you. All right, before we get into this final segment, I want to encourage you to sign our Declaration of Dependence This is, look, again, we just talked about it. 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And then also, I mentioned briefly, but I want to remind you again, we've got due to some very generous friends of FRC, we've got a matching fund program for our Defend Our Founders Freedom campaign. 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

0: weeks on Fridays as our family has been participating in our grandkids camp that we do every year. And so I've been away from this conversation with David for quite a while, but nothing is more important than looking at the news from a biblical worldview perspective, because only then do we have the capacity to know how to not only look at it properly, but to engage it properly. Dr. David Clawson is the author of Life After Roe, Equipping Christians for the Light, Fight for Life Today, and he's also the director of the Center for Biblical Worldview here at the Family Research Council. Dr. Clawson, always great to have you back with us. Long time no see.
1: Long time no see. 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
0: A happy Friday to you as well. All right, earlier this week, of course, we talked about it on the program, the fourth anniversary of the Dobbs decision, which overturned Roe v. Wade. And we'll talk in a moment about some new abortion polling I want to get to with you. But I also want to bring up another important anniversary. Today marks the 11th year since the Supreme Court's decision in Obergefell v. Hodges. That was the one that legalized so-called same-sex marriage nationwide. And David, what I want to begin with, I think for many people, it was assumed that support for same-sex marriage would continue to rise indefinitely. But some recent polling indicates that it's actually on the decline. So I wanted to get your thoughts on that as we open up our conversation. Why do you think we're beginning to see a shift in public opinion on same-sex marriage?
1: Yeah, Jody, the poll you just cited actually is from Gallup, and it shows that there's a six-point decrease in support for same-sex marriage just in the last couple of years. And I think it's incredibly important for a number of reasons, because it really challenges, first of all, the assumption that the sexual moral revolution really only moves in one direction. Of course, for years, the cultural elite in this country told us that once same-sex marriage was legalized, that public opinion was only going to continue to move in the direction of affirmation. But I think a lot of Americans, Jody, are starting to see that ideas really do have consequences. And I think a lot of Americans realize that Obergefell ultimately was never really just about redefining marriage, but it was a part of a larger cultural shift that really is one that elevates the desires of adults over the rights and well-being of children. In fact, a survey that just came out a couple of days ago with the Greater Than campaign, which FRC is a part, Jody, this is really interesting. They did a survey of conservative and moderate voters across the country, and 96% of those who were polled said that it was really important for children to be raised by their mother and their father. 82% agreed with the idea that no child should be deliberately raised or denied a mother or a father. And then it was 78% said that when a child's needs conflict with the desires of an adult, well, the child should come first. And so I think just Americans are waking up to the fact that Obergefell, again, was never just about love is love and the slogans we heard a dozen or so years ago, but that it really was about really redefining something as basic as marriage. And Jody, when you do that, when something as old and fundamental and that gets to the basis of ontology like marriages, when that's redesigned, well, why not human nature itself? And that's exactly what you saw when same-sex marriage was imposed upon us. Well, guess what came along right after that? The whole transgender, gender identity debacle. And so, again, I think, Jody, as Christians, this anniversary, it's sobering. Of course, we know it took 50 years to overturn Roe v. Wade. But those of us who believe in the created order just need to continue to make the case that God's design for marriage between one man, one woman for life is what's best for society. It coheres with the reality is the way God has ordered it. And we just need to keep pressing that case, especially with the younger generation.
0: Yeah, and speaking of that younger generation, and by the way, I was serving in Congress when that decision was made and had hearings opposing and all that sort of stuff. And so this anniversary really hits closely to home in terms of my emotional and mental recollection of it all, being right in the middle of the whirlwind of it all. But as it speaks to what you were talking about, the younger generation, the reality is that most

0: Those, for instance, in college students today, they were like in elementary school when Obergefell was decided. In other words, it's basically like an entire generation that has grown up knowing nothing other than the legal and cultural normalization, if you will, of so-called same-sex marriage. And so from a biblical perspective, David, from a discipleship perspective, what challenges does this present a church where we basically have a generation that this is just normal for them? How should Christian pastors as well as parents respond to all of this?
1: Jody, that's an observation I make at our worldview workshops that we have around the country. So, of course, it's usually ministry leaders and pastors and Christian parents and grandparents who attend those. And I'll make the point that for many of us, you know, gay marriage, same-sex marriage, it still feels somewhat recent. You know, for adults of above a certain age, it seems still sometimes hard to wrap our minds around the fact that, for 6,000 years, civilization understood what marriage was, and it just in the last nanosecond in human history that people have redefined or at least sought to redefine marriage. But it is, that's a fundamental insight that if you were, Obergefell was handed down in 2015. So if you're in college today, you are in the first or second grade, which means the entire, our youngest adult demographic, Gen Z, they only understand a world in which marriage is, you know, it's elastic. It can include same-sex couples. And this creates, in my view, a massive discipleship challenge. Churches simply cannot assume that young Christians actually understand a biblical doctrine of marriage simply because they grow up in the church. Because here's the deal, Jody. Our young adults are being catechized every day by entertainment, education, social media, and now by the law. And so I think pastors, parents need to be proactive and really teaching about a theology of marriage. We don't just oppose same-sex marriage, but we need to teach what marriage is. Genesis 1 and 2, Matthew 19, Ephesians 5. Let's explain to all people in our churches that God created humanity as male and female, designed marriage as a one flesh union. It's a covenant between man and woman. And that it really, marriage intends, it points beyond itself to Christ and the church. That's the positive, beautiful, and theological vision of marriage we need to recapture and to do it quickly.
0: Absolutely. Let's turn back to the issue of life. I know yesterday Tony revealed new polling that was commissioned, in fact, by FRC Action. But it was examining what Americans understand, perhaps what they misunderstand, about the state of abortion in America after Dobbs. And I know you've had an opportunity to review the survey. So what kind of findings stood out to you the most? And what does all this tell us really about the current present state of the pro-life debate as a whole?
1: Yeah, so this week we observed the four-year anniversary of Roe v. Wade being overturned. And Jody, this polling, I think this is a bombshell. The top line number that stands out to me is that only 18% of likely voters know that the national abortion rate has increased since Roe v. Wade was overturned. That's astonishing to me. And of course, you know, I wrote a book on the issue. I think about this issue often. And so we know with the rise of chemical abortion drugs, with the rule the Biden administration put into place that unfortunately the Trump administration has yet to walk back. We know, and people who track this issue know, that abortion rates have increased. I think it's up to 20% higher now than it was 4 years ago. That's common knowledge amongst a lot of people in the pro-life policy space. But again, only 18% of likely voters actually know that, that abortion has gone up. And so, you know, the pro-life movement, we won an amazing victory 4 years ago in the Dobbs decision, but we have certainly not won the policy battle, and we've not really won the PR battle either, that there's just a lot of folks, even in our own coalition, who are misinformed. And so I'd say very briefly, Jody, that the next stage for the pro-life fight, it has to involve educating Americans on what's actually happening. And then we need to, of course, press for those policies that protect unborn children.
0: Yeah, that is 18% is it should under no condition be that low. And as we're talking from a biblical standpoint, just could not put a greater exclamation point on what you just said. This is opportunity for the church to step in, to teach both about the issue, but encouraging people to engage it. Startling information. I know another story that has significant worldview implications came out yesterday when the Second Circuit Court of Appeals revived a lawsuit brought by a mother whose daughter in a New York school district went through all the transgender stuff without parents' knowledge. So this is a big case. Can you break that down for us?
1: Yeah, Jody, you characterized it absolutely correct. This case involves a family in New York. The schools that her daughter attended allegedly facilitated a gender transition without informing the parents. And of course, we've seen this around the country. School officials using masculine names and pronouns while at school, while still using her legal name and feminine pronouns when having conversations with the parent. And so what the Second Circuit did, and this is really encouraging, it ruled that the mom's lawsuit can move forward. And so it's going to go back to the district court in light of a recent Supreme Court decision known as Mirabelli. And in this case, Jody, the Supreme Court held that actually parents can pursue constitutional claims against school policies that require educators to hide their child's social gender transition from parents. And I think it's encouraging to see that our court once again is recognizing that policies like what this school had in place, that violates, or very well likely may violate, a parent's constitutional rights, including the right to direct the upbringing of their children and freely exercise their religion and speak freely. So it's significant, I think, Jody, that courts are beginning to recognize that schools simply cannot cut out a parent from the major decisions about their child's identity, mental health, well-being. So we need to continue to follow this, but a good development.
0: Yeah, you know, increasingly it seems to me that this whole debate over parental rights is missing the mark. It's all being framed as political or perhaps even educational disputes. But from a biblical perspective, it's not about politics. It's not about education. Take us down that path in the few moments we have remaining. David, why are parental rights fundamentally, biblically, a discipleship issue, if we will, a parental issue ordained by God?
1: Yeah, I'm going to argue, Jody, that parental rights are grounded in the created order in Scripture's teaching about the family. So when we talk about parental rights, this is not, and it should never be for Christians, just merely a political talking point. Give you a couple of texts. Deuteronomy 6, of course, instructs parents to teach God's commands diligently to their children. Ephesians 6 tells fathers, and this weighs on me as a father, Ephesians 6 tells fathers to bring up their children in the discipline and instruction of the Lord. What does that mean? Well, that means that parents have a God-given responsibility to shape the moral and spiritual and intellectual formation of their children. We know from Barna's research that a child's worldview begins to form very early, pretty much in place by age 13. And so I think, Jody, when you know a school is concealing major decisions from parents, especially decisions related to gender identity, we need to realize that's not merely violating a political principle. That's actually interfering with the family's God-given role in discipleship. Again, Christians, we care about parental rights because we believe that parents and not the state have the primary responsibility before God for the upbringing of children. And so it's a discipleship issue. Deuteronomy 6, Ephesians 6, great places to kind of ground a theology of parental rights.
0: And those same passages, I'm sure, are probably fundamental passages for creating biblical principles, if you will, that should shape the church's thinking about these issues as well. I mean, these are not just for parents and around the table, but these are issues that pastors need to grasp and teach as well.
1: Absolutely. And I think that the church is supposed to come alongside the parents in the training and discipleship of children. And you can see we have resources, frc.org/worldview, that can help the church and the parents pursue this task for the glory of God.
0: Dr. David Clawson, Director of the Center for Biblical Worldview here at FRC. Great to see you again. Thanks for giving us this segment. All right, friends, that wraps up another week of Washington Watch. Have a wonderful weekend. We'll be back with you again next week.
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5: For American Family News, I'm Robert Thornton. U.S. Central Command forces conducted strikes against Iran today as a powerful response to an attack on a commercial ship that was transiting the Strait of Hormuz. Fox's Peter Ducey has more.
6: We are going to play a soundbite here that is less than an hour old. And when you hear it, you'll realize that President Trump could have said that Iran will find out very soon. Listen to this.
7: You said that Iran violated the ceasefire. Yeah. Will they face any consequences?
8: Well, you'll find out.
7: Do you consider the ceasefire to still be in place?
8: I don't like the fact that they took a shot yesterday. Actually, four. We knocked down three at a ship. Not an allied ship, but a ship, a very expensive ship. And it was fine, but it took a little beating. They shouldn't be doing that. So you'll find out.
7: Will the U.S.
8: You'll find out.
7: Will the U.S. respond? What is your message to
8: Will
7: Iran?
8: Will respond? You're going to find out.
6: And we have already found out less than an hour later.
5: A federal judge has declared a mistrial in the case of a man accused of sparking the catastrophic 2025 Palisades fire. Here's Fox's Kristen Goodwin.
9: 10 of 12 jurors in L.A. voting to acquit Jonathan Rinderknecht on all three arson-related charges after being deadlocked.
10: I mean, without the proof and all the doubts, I can't say for sure, like, he's guilty.
9: A juror reacting after a federal judge declared a mistrial. Prosecutors alleged Rinderknecht started a fire on New Year's Day last year that was put out but reignited days later to become the deadly Palisades fire. The 29-year-old pleaded not guilty. His lawyers argued he called 911 when he saw the fire break out and alleged he was a scapegoat for the L.A. Fire Department's failure to fully extinguish the initial inferno.
10: There were so many people up there that said they did see smoldering, so why wasn't it taken care of?
9: Prosecutors say they will retry him. Kristen Goodwin, Fox News.
5: Venezuelans took the search for missing loved ones into their own hands today in the aftermath of back-to-back earthquakes, citing the scarcity of government rescuers as the death toll climbed. Citizens were digging through the rubble of their homes and said they have seen few state rescue teams in the areas hit hardest by the devastating 7.2 and 7.5 magnitude quakes that struck late Wednesday. An immigration enforcement organization hopes that a higher court will overturn the decision by a Barack Obama-appointed judge to bar President Trump from implementing most of his executive order on election integrity. Here's AFN's Chad Groening.
11: Trump's order simply sought to require people to show documentary proof of citizenship when they register to vote. It also prevented mail-in ballots from being counted if they arrive after Election Day, even if they were postmarked by then, and punish states that fail to comply by withholding certain federal grants, including those intended to beef up election security. But U.S. District Judge Denise Casper in Boston ruled that the Constitution gives states and Congress the authority to regulate elections. Ira Melwin is media director for the Federation for American Immigration Reform.
12: The administration probably will appeal this decision. It really does underscore the president's effort to get Congress to pass the Save America Act, which would institute uniform requirements across the country. It would require that people demonstrate that they're citizens when they register to vote, produce some identification when they show up to vote.
11: Melman says the integrity of our election process is really the backbone of our democracy. He recalls a recent mayoral primary in Los Angeles.
12: We have seen just in the past few weeks how elections suddenly turned in places like Los Angeles. All those votes may have been legitimate, but the public needs to be certain. When you see these dramatic swings, when you start seeing reports of people being registered on Skid Row and voting that very same day, these are the sorts of things that undermine confidence. And confidence really is the bedrock of what any democracy is about.
5: A reading list has been approved by the Texas State Board of Education that includes biblical accounts. Some conservatives have desired to bring more Christian teachings into classrooms. Education Observer said the required reading list appears to be the first of its kind in the nation. In weather news, it will feel a lot more like late June in parts of the country. The heat is forecast to build over the south through tomorrow before an expansion into the plains on Sunday as a central to eastern U.S. heat wave begins. That's all our time for now. 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
13: Movie. It's First Time Caller Day on Trivia Friday. 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
14: 888-589-8840 is the number to call if you have never been on the air with us before.
15: All right, so first time callers only.
14: That's it. 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What?
16: Hey. He hit the wrong button.
14: The beloved rim shot.
15: Hey, welcome everybody to Trivia Friday on American Family Radio. Thanks for listening. It's Friday the
14: 26th, June 26th.
15: June. Sorry for the delay there. I look at my phone. It's sad, isn't it?
14: I mean, the all-knowing phone.
15: Look at your phone for time, date, alarm clock, right. Everything. All right, Ed Battagliano, good morning, Brother Ed.
14: Good morning, Tim.
15: Professor Ed, I should say, here on Learning University.
14: Sure.
15: J.J. Jasper, the pride of Owensboro, Kentucky.
17: Great to be here. People remember the Daniel diet, and there have been a lot of diets, a lot of fads. The newest diet out is the garlic diet.
15: Yeah.
17: Now, you don't actually lose any weight, but when your friends see you from a distance, you look thinner.
14: You look smaller.
15: Wait a minute, the Daniel diet.
17: Yeah, you remember that?
15: I missed that one.
17: Oh, it was a big deal in the maybe late 80s, throughout the 90s.
15: I was ignoring diets of all kinds at that time. In the late 80s.
17: Huh? Yeah, you were playing poker with the guys between classes at college.
15: I didn't care what I ate back in that day.
14: No,
15: that
14: was really unfair, wasn't it?
15: Yeah. All right, Trivia Friday it is on American Family Radio. First time callers only.
17: Oh, so good.
15: If you've never been on the air with us, but you wanted to be on and ask and answer, then today is your day. And Ed, what is that phone number for people to call?
14: I'm glad you asked, Tim. Here's the phone number if you want to be on with us, 888-589-8840.
15: Okay. Give that it one more time.
14: 888-589-8840.
15: There you go.
14: Is the number to call. And it's, like you said, first-time callers. You do need to be 11 years old or older to be on this here show with us. And, JJ, one of the nine questions, we have three questions each. One of those nine questions is going to be something special.
17: It's a mystery question. We'll give out our original nine questions, as you mentioned. One is a mystery question. You don't know which one it is.
15: No, you don't.
17: Hence the mystery. But if you happen to land on it and answer it correctly, you'll hear this sound.
15: Thank you.
17: Ah, beloved cowbell.
14: Beloved.
17: You're going to win a great T-shirt. It's newly designed. Tim Wildman is holding it up for those of you who are watching as well as listening. Ed, how can people watch the show?
14: Well, they can go to Facebook or YouTube and search for Today's Issues. That's the name of this show, Monday through Thursday.
15: You can also search for The Meaning of Life there.
14: You can
15: I don't know
14: search.
15: What you'll get on YouTube. You may get some wacky stuff. But
14: yeah, you don't know what kind of answers you'll get, but you can search for The Meaning of Life.
15: Yeah.
14: Or you can go to our own streaming service. It's a streaming platform, stream.afa.net, stream.afa.net. If you want to look at, if you don't have access to video or you're just listening, but you do eventually want to take a look and see what these T-shirts look like, you can go to our online store. 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
15: Okay.
14: Take a look at it. We also have all kinds of other products and resources there to learn a few things, find gifts. I hate to say that, guys, but we're almost through with June. You need to start thinking about Christmas presents, folks.
17: I thought of Tim Wahman yesterday, and if I hadn't seen it with my own eyes, I wouldn't have believed it. I took my daughter, Tegan, on a daddy-daughter date, and we went to Cracker Barrel, a big section, huge section of Halloween stuff.
14: Oh.
17: In Cracker Barrel. It's not even, it's June.
14: Yeah.
17: We're not talking the end of August or September. And Tim would, he'd mock some of these retailers and say, well, that's just about like so-and-so putting out, the decorations before the other holiday. We got Father's Day in the rearview mirror. It's still June in this humongous section as soon as you walk in the door. And even my daughter said, what in the world? who's Did they not have a calendar?
15: Cracker Barrel, they pull out Christmas in August.
17: They get
15: everything ready for Christmas in August. So, they're 5-6 months ahead of everything.
14: Well,
15: they're,
14: plus, folks, if you our online store is a good place to get maybe some Labor Day presents for, family.
15: Yeah, a lot of people do that.
14: That's a big present popular gift swapping.
15: That's big to the American economy, that Labor Day.
14: Yes, it helps.
17: You guys say that. I had a guy at church when, Father's Day.
15: Yeah.
17: And he said he had heard the day before where Father's Day comes in at 10th as far as holidays. Attention, money spent on gifts. And he said it was Christmas. It was Mother's Day, Easter, Valentine's. And he said Father's Day came in right after Flag Day.
14: Flag Day.
17: I think he was kidding. But it goes to the point where Tim, 15 years ago, told me, mothers get all this praise. You nurture, you love, you sacrifice. Right. And dads say, guys, you need to do better. every Father's Day sermon. And when he said that, I started realizing I'd never heard anything but that. Yeah. When I was invited on a Sunday morning, I would do that. Dad, come on, you got to step up
15: to the
17: plate.
15: You get to the end of the worship service, the pastor says, stand up if you can be a better dad. I want you to stand up out there and be a man out there.
17: Okay? Quit being a slacker.
15: Yeah, I just got to with my...
17: Moms are knocking it over the park.
15: Right.
17: You men are horrible.
15: Right. Yeah. 10 points to being a better dad.
17: So number 10 on the holidays,
15: right after Flag Day.
17: After everybody exchanges gifts for Flag
14: Day. That makes me feel pretty bad. Right after Flag Day.
15: I tell my kids, just give me golf balls I can lose on your behalf.
14: not ones that you're sorry you lost.
15: Right.
14: As I
15: hit this ball in the woods, never to be found again, I will remember you.
14: Now, let me ask you this. Yeah. I just now thought of this.
15: Yeah.
14: I'm not trying to delay the inevitable here. But you mentioned losing balls in the woods.
15: Yeah.
14: Do you ever go looking for a ball and then see two or three others?
15: Yeah, that's a happy moment.
17: You know, that's like like putting on a winter coat and finding a $5 bill in the pocket.
15: No,
17: you go, oh man, this is bummer. Now, I'm distressed. Wait, this is a win.
14: Yeah.
15: If you're a good golfer, really good golfer, have high expectations of yourself.
14: Yeah.
15: No, you don't stay in the woods looking for golf balls. But if you're an average duffer like me, and you go to the woods and you've lost your ball and you find three, you consider it a win.
14: Yeah.
17: Yeah.
15: You don't care that you hit your golf ball in the woods.
14: Right.
15: You found three. There was a reason and a purpose and a mission to that.
17: You know, to your point, if I ever start golfing, I'm going to go with a snorkel. I'm going to be the only guy that's got a golf bag and a snorkel. Because you could really rack up if you dive in the pond looking for your ball.
15: There are companies, and I'm serious about this, and their sole job, they go around to golf courses and they go in the ponds and the lakes.
14: And they do that?
15: And they'll stay there for a week and they'll retrieve
17: hundreds
15: or thousands of golf balls. It's really amazing.
14: And what do they do with them? They just resell them?
15: Some of them resell them. So, anyway, all right. So, by the way, my mom is here. Yeah, she's watching. She's
17: waving.
15: She's in the peanut gallery, as they say.
18: Yeah.
15: And she's here, and she's turned 86 this week, Linda Wellman.
17: So wonderful.
14: Amen.
15: 86.
17: All right, I got to throw
14: this lady.
15: 86 years old.
17: Godly, gorgeous, wise, right there beside Brother Don's side.
14: You're talking about me or Miss Linda?
17: I'm talking about Miss Linda, wonderful mother of four children and grandmother and great-grandmother. But I want to throw in, she held a basketball record. She was a serious basketball player in high school. And
15: 56, was it 56, Mom?
17: Set some records.
15: She scored 56 points in one game.
14: Wow.
17: Before there was a three-pointer.
15: Right.
17: Yeah.
14: That's amazing.
15: Before the three-pointer, yeah. Back in the day.
17: Yeah, so serious, add serious athlete, an elite athlete to all those other nice things we mentioned.
14: That makes me want to say, Caitlin who?
15: All right, go ahead, Ed. What do you got?
14: All right, here are my three questions. James Fenimore Cooper wrote a famous 1826 frontier classic of American literature. What was the name of the novel? James Fenimore Cooper's famous novel. What was the name of it?
15: He was a father of Alice
14: Cooper.
15: Yeah. Who I don't think he wrote a novel, though.
14: Right.
15: Welcome to my nightmare.
14: Yeah, listen.
15: Well, maybe that was a novel. I don't know.
14: School's out for summer, isn't it?
15: Yeah, something like that. Go ahead.
14: All right, and now here's a question, folks. If you can answer, I'm going to pull a Tim Wildman here. If you can answer this question without looking it up or without asking someone, we're going to send you a T-shirt.
15: Amen.
14: So I've been doing constitutional questions about the Bill of Rights and the first 10 amendments to the Constitution. Here's this week's question. What five rights does the First Amendment to the Constitution protect? What five rights does the First Amendment to the Constitution protect?
15: Or as they say down south, rights.
14: Rights.
15: Huh? What five rights?
14: What five rights?
15: Okay.
14: Does the First Amendment to the Constitution.
15: For people who are listening in the South who need, need to know what you're saying.
14: So if you can answer that without asking somebody or looking it up, you'll win a T-shirt.
15: I interrupted the question. Go ahead.
14: Yeah, and you can look it up if you want. You just don't get the T-shirt. All right, and third question, a true-false. In 1932, the Australian government launched the Great Emu War to annihilate emus, which were devastating farmers' crops.
15: Wow.
14: Is that true or false? The Great Emu War in Australia to annihilate emus. Is that true or false?
15: Disappointing.
17: Here's what I've got. First question, Bible question. Who was the wife of King Ahab? Yeah. Who was the wife of King Ahab? Second question, what is the dentist question? What is the name for a human third molar? What is the name for a human third molar?
15: I played that in high school.
14: The third molar?
15: Mm-hmm. I was the third molar. I never did get to start.
17: You weren't on the first chair.
15: No, I wasn't on the first chair of molars.
17: And the, boy, when you were out there on the field with the marching band playing the third molar, that was a sweet sound.
14: Wildman. I named mine, by the way. I named mine Billy Bob.
15: Billy Bob Molar?
14: Yeah.
17: Third question, muscle car question. I've been throwing in some car questions.
15: All right.
17: So the Roadrunner, the Barracuda, and the Duster were all muscle cars under what brand? You know, like Ford or Chevy. You know, when you say, hey, the Roadrunner, the Cuda, and the Duster, you know, it's interesting that you'd say that.
15: You did it better.
17: So there's my three questions.
15: Okay. Here are my three questions. Number one, how many live crusades did Billy Graham hold? 200, 300, or 400?
14: Wow.
15: How many live crusades did Billy Graham hold over his illustrious career? 200, 300, or 400?
14: Any of those answers is impressive.
15: I know. Number two, what was the highest rated TV show of the 1950s? I'm talking about overall.
14: The whole decade?
15: During the decade, overall, what was the highest rated television show in the 1950s? And number three, listen carefully. We were talking about the immigrants to America.
14: Were we?
15: Well, we've been talking about that as part of our 250th celebration.
14: Ah, okay.
15: Yeah. Because we had to have people come here, or we wouldn't be talking today.
14: Gotcha. Somebody had to kick the Indians off their land, right?
15: Well, that's what I'm getting to. listen carefully to this question. The majority of white Americans trace their ancestry back to Great Britain. Okay? A majority. By Great Britain, I mean England, Wales, and Scotland.
18: Okay.
15: So set that aside.
18: All right.
15: That's where a majority of white Americans trace their ancestry to. Now, my question is, what are the next three places that white Americans trace their ancestry to?
18: Oh, that's a really good question.
15: Does that make sense?
18: Yeah.
19: It does.
15: Okay. So there you go. Let's go to the phones.
14: All right. We're going to go to Texas first out of the gate. And Avery is on the line, 12 years old. Avery, welcome to Trivia Friday.
20: Hello.
14: Hello, Avery. Welcome to the program. Where do you live in Texas?
20: In Texas.
19: Okay.
20: In Kettner, Texas.
19: Good. You want to ask, answer, or do both?
20: Can I do both?
19: Yes. Which question you want to answer?
20: Can I do the Bible question?
19: Here we go. Who was the wife of King Ahab?
20: Jezebel.
19: Yes.
15: Are we clapping for Jezebel?
19: Yeah. No, we're not clapping for Jezebel.
14: We're not clapping for Jezebel.
15: Okay, I didn't know. I was kind of awkward there.
14: We're clapping for Avery.
19: She was horrible. We're clapping that Avery knows the Bible and is reading the Bible. Jezebel of Sidon, one of the worst, most wicked, horrible women. To this day, people do not name their daughters Jezebel.
15: Where Jezebel of where?
19: Sidon, I think. But yeah,
15: where were the other Jezebels from?
19: That's a good question.
15: Jezebel from Boston?
14: Jezebel from Brooklyn?
15: In Brooklyn,
19: right. Yeah. But she, if you remember, I get Elijah and Elisha mixed up, but I think Elijah and the Mount Carmel, the battle there, and after defeating 450, or maybe double that, then Jezebel said, before this day's over, I'm going to kill Elijah. And then he took off and ran from her after being...
15: Well, he was worn out.
19: Nothing. Well, that's what it was. Yeah.
15: I mean, huh?
19: Right.
15: So
14: he was all tuckered out.
19: But she was horrible.
15: But anyway, right. Our caller, Avery, is correct.
19: And cheating that man out of his vineyard and all of that false prophets and getting him killed. Yeah. Hey, way to go, Avery, knowing your Bible. What's your question for us?
20: I actually have a joke.
14: Okay.
19: We're ready.
20: What did the DJ call his son?
14: What did the DJ call his son? Skip.
15: Why you say that?
19: Oh, I like that.
14: I'm sure it's wrong. But
19: yeah.
15: Are you spitballing?
14: I was spitballing.
19: Yeah. I give up. What's the answer?
20: Eric.
19: What was it?
14: Eric?
20: Yeah, Eric.
19: Eric, maybe the sound that it makes when you're
15: talking about the sound of the record.
19: That's good.
14: All right,
19: Avery. Okay. Avery, you're too young to remember this, but maybe for the grandparents that are listening, this is pretty bizarre. When I was a baby, because I'm a DJ.
14: Yeah.
19: When I was a baby, I was vaccinated with a phonograph needle, but it didn't affect me none. Affect me none.
15: Hey, have you ever played, Raindrops Keep Falling on Your Head, by B.J. Thompson? You remember?
14: B.J. Thompson,
15: have you ever played that backwards?
14: We can't say the lyrics air.
15: You ought to try that sometime.
14: Yeah.
15: It's kind of weird, eerie. Anyway, thank you, Avery.
19: Thank you. She started it out good.
14: Answered a Bible question.
19: Had a nice little DJ riddle.
14: Yeah.
15: All right, you're listening to Trivia Friday on American Family Radio. Tim, Ed, and JJ, we thank you for listening. You can watch the show on YouTube, Facebook, or our streaming service, which is what, Ed?
14: Stream.afa.net.
15: 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Just type in Trivia Friday, or Today's Issues. Type in Today's Issues, and you'll find the live video stream there. I think we're also on X. Is that right? On X. Go ahead. Who's next, Ed?
14: All right. We're going to go to Georgia this time around, and Georgia. Teresa is on the line. Teresa, welcome to Trivia Friday.
21: Hey, guys. Thanks.
15: Hey, good morning, Teresa. Thanks for calling. Where do you live in Georgia?
21: I live in the big city of Leesburg, Georgia, which is just north of Albany, Georgia.
19: I've been there. I did a pregnancy resource center banquet there 5 or 6 years ago.
15: Is that Amazon man at your house there, Teresa? What's going on?
14: Your dog's barking in the background.
21: No. Yes, I know. No, we're dog sitting our grand dog for the weekend, and we have four of our own, and so they just have a ball together.
19: Now, Teresa, you seem like you got a bubbly personality, so I'm just going to throw this out there. It's June.
21: Okay.
19: So I'm asking, have you been to a wedding? Do you have a garden? Have you guys got VBS underway? And or have you been on family vacation? Any of that happening, like the typical June stuff happening in your world?
21: We did VBS week before last at our church. Yes.
19: Check. Okay. You didn't go to a wedding this month?
21: No.
19: Okay.
15: No, I ain't got any. Thank goodness.
14: Yeah, I'm with you. Because they almost always have them outside.
15: I'll be honest with you.
19: Tell us how you really feel.
15: I usually get the mail before Allison does. And I screen out those wedding invitations.
19: Here we go.
15: And sort of accidentally lose them. You
14: put
15: know?
14: It in the shredder.
15: Yeah, I mean, I feel bad about it, but I don't really want to.
14: I don't think you feel bad
15: you
14: about it at all.
15: You want to lose out a whole Saturday?
14: But most June weddings nowadays are outside.
15: Yeah, I don't know what these people are thinking.
21: Yeah.
19: Folks, you think Tim's kidding. My daughter, Tim knew, he came to the hospital when she was born, and they got married on Saturday morning. Tim said, thank you for that, because it doesn't ruin the whole day and just knock our whole day. We can't go to the
14: golf
19: course.
14: It was awesome.
19: But he was serious about that.
15: No, I appreciate it. It was a 10 a.m. wedding, and I never thought I'd like that. But I appreciate that, because that way by noon you could have your day back.
14: Yeah.
19: Maddie is caring and practical and wise. And I said, when people were asking, well, that's odd, Saturday morning, I asked her. She said she went to one wedding like that and thought like you did and said, I don't want to mess everybody's whole Saturday up. Weekends are so precious, so we'll be able to come to celebrate and then go on.
15: Put a June wedding at 5 in the afternoon, that's just cruel. I think you know what you're doing. Am I right?
19: I think the 3 o'clock one is more because you can't really get started with anything.
14: I know.
19: You don't want to get all sweaty and dirty.
14: And let me just say, as a preacher who's done a lot of weddings, the 3 o'clock one, that kind of time scares me more than anything. For that very reason, I'm afraid I'm going to forget it. Because you get started doing something. So that's why I would have signs all over the house.
15: This is yellow stickies.
14: Big 8 by 8.5 by 11 pages on the mirror in the bathroom, on the door, and just everywhere, refrigerator.
15: Wedding today.
14: Wedding. Because you forget a wedding. You're going to be remembered forever,
15: not in a good way. Another job.
19: Hey, I've taken us way down a detour, but thank you, Teresa.
14: She's got a question for us.
19: What's your question for us?
21: Well, I haven't answered your question yet.
19: Oh, okay. Which one you want to answer?
15: You need a sticky note for this.
21: I'll take the one about the teeth. The tooth.
19: All right, here we go. It's a dentist question.
15: Tooth or teeth depends on what state.
19: Oh, don't do it. Don't say it.
21: I'm from Alabama now. Come on.
19: Okay. Here we go.
14: Well, you started something, Jim.
19: Here's the question. What is the name for a human third molar?
21: Wisdom tooth.
15: Yeah, there we go.
14: Is that right? I didn't know we were going backwards on that.
19: I didn't know they had a real name.
15: How'd you know that, Teresa?
21: Well, I will tell the truth. I did look that one up.
19: Okay. That's okay. Research.
14: That's all right on that one.
19: Well, you know, I'm glad it was medium hard that everybody didn't know it.
14: I didn't know.
19: I've been around teeth my whole life. Well, since I was about one or two. And I didn't know that was what you called it.
14: I was counting like backwards, I mean, towards the front.
15: Yeah.
14: And I thought, I have no idea what
19: the name of a human third molar, and that's what we've all got, wisdom teeth, unless we've had them pulled or surgically cut out.
14: Teresa, did you hear the beloved cowbell?
21: I did, and I know what that means.
15: Yeah.
19: Yes,
15: ma'am.
19: You got
15: a T-shirt headed your way.
19: Yeah, you can wear it to a wedding.
21: Ooh, awesome.
15: We're going to send it.
21: I have been trying to get on the show for years.
15: Oh, wow.
21: So I am super excited.
19: Amen. Look at this. You got through, first-time caller, and won the Learning University T-shirt. Brand new design, too. So before you ask us one, or before we do that, we just want to ask you to make sure and stay on the line so we can get your address and shirt size.
15: What's your question for us?
21: Okay, so this is a line from a movie. The infamous line, "You had me at hello," is from which romantic comedy?
19: It is the McGuire thing, Show Me the Money, but I can't remember the title of the movie, but it's that, yes. Show Me
14: it's
19: the Money.
14: Jerry Maguire.
19: With Tom Cruise.
21: Yeah. Yes. Good on JJ.
19: I've got five daughters, and my wife is a girl, so I know more about chick flicks and purses and fingernail polish than I'll ever admit to anybody.
15: All right, thank you, Teresa.
14: Stay on the line, Teresa. I'll put you on hold, and Cindy will get your information, and we'll send you a T-shirt.
19: Fun lady. Our listeners are the best.
14: Oh, yeah.
15: We'll be back momentarily with more of Learning University. Stay with us.

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1: Here is your host for My Turn, Don Wildman.
0: Back many years ago, an elderly couple, a man and his wife, were passing through Philadelphia. Being tired in the night, half gone, they searched for a hotel where they could get some rest. Every hotel they went to told them the same thing. Sorry, we're filled up. Finally, in desperation, the couple tried a little third-class hotel. As they entered the hotel, the man went to the night clerk and spoke. "Mister, please don't tell me you haven't got a room. We've searched all over town for a room, but the conventions have filled up our usual hotels. We're so tired. Please don't tell me that you don't have a room where we could get some rest." The night clerk looked at the couple, saw how tired they were, and then spoke. "I'm so sorry, sir, but our hotel is completely full." The expressions on the couple's faces turned to disappointment. They turned, started to walk out. Then the night clerk spoke again. "Sir," he said, "I have a room which I'll not be using tonight. I have the night shift and will be working all night. It isn't a fancy room, not as nice as the others, but it is clean. And if you wish, I would be happy for you to be my guest for tonight." Well, their faces lit up with gladness. Their disappointment was turned to happiness. The woman spoke, "God bless you, young man." Feeling like $1 million, the clerk showed them to his room. Next morning, the couple went to eat breakfast. At the table, they sent the waiter to get the night clerk. They sent a message they wanted to see him. Entering the room, the clerk spotted the couple. With a smile on his face, he spoke, "Hope you got a good night's rest and everything was fine." Both the man and the woman thanked the clerk for his kindness. After exchanging a few words, the elderly man changed the subject. "Young man," he said, "you're too fine a hotel man to stay in a hotel like this. How would you like for me to build a large, expensive, luxury hotel in the city of New York and make you the manager of it?" Well, the young man sat there for a moment. He did not know exactly what to say. He wondered if the gentleman's mind was right. Finally, after searching for something to say, he stammered out these words, It sounds wonderful." You know, that young man didn't have to put those people up for the night. He could have turned them away. He had a good reason. And people have been turned away before. Remember Bethlehem? Already every major hotel in Philadelphia had turned them away. But this young man had something about him that refused to turn them away. He wanted to help, to be kind. Do unto others. He did that. He followed the carpenter's command. It wasn't long after that a new hotel went up in New York City. It was one of the greatest hotels ever built. They named it the Waldorf Astoria. And the young night clerk became the manager and one of the world's greatest hotel men. The gentleman he shared his room with was William Waldorf Astor.
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2: 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Tim Wildman, president of American Family Association and American Family Radio. We are going to Italy in March of 2027. We're also going to Greece in March of 2027, and we're doing those tours back to back if you want to do both of them. In Italy, we'll be going to Venice, we'll ride the gondola and see all the sights there, and we'll go to Pisa and walk on the Leaning Tower of. If you fall off, we're not responsible. Also, we're going to Rome and see the Sistine Chapel and the Colosseum and all the catacombs. We'll see all the sites of Rome. And in Greece, it's the Footsteps of Paul trip. So the places where Paul went in the Bible mentioned in Greece. If you want information on any of these tours, go to tours.afa.net. 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

0: All right. Welcome back, everybody, to Trivia Friday on American Family Radio, also known as
1: Learning University.
2: That was a little bonanza coming down the pike, That's Ponderosa. Right. Not a real place you can go to, but hey, speaking of going to places, JJ, where are you headed?
3: Let's see. This summer, my wife and I are doing a.
0: We're going to go over the whole summer.
3: Speaking at a marriage retreat. I got Campbellsville, Kentucky, pregnancy center banquet. But the closest thing, Thursday night, July the 23rd, I'm teaming up with Johnny W., Christian comedian. I saw a thing with him and Tim Hawkins. Hilarious.
2: Johnny W.? Sounds like
3: Johnny
2: a spy.
3: Johnny W., but I'm opening for him. So you get two comedians for the price of one. Well, one and a half comedians for the price, price of one. July the 23rd, Green Valley Baptist Church in Pontotoc, Mississippi. It is a ticketed event.
2: Ah. Well, you're not a half a comedian. You're a full-fledged comedian. I'm just going to let folks know. If you've been a long-time listener to the show, you know JJ's very funny. His stand-up is hilarious. So.
3: Well, we're going to. Laughter is good medicine. I love to see people laugh so hard that they're just crying, and you know, just it's fun to see people laugh.
2: Yeah.
0: All right, give your questions, Ed, and then JJ.
2: All right, here are my three questions. James Fenimore Cooper wrote a famous wrote a famous 1826 frontier classic of American literature. What was the name of that novel? Second question, and if you can answer this without asking anybody or without looking it up, we'll send you a Learning University T-shirt. Mm-hmm. What five rights, I said five, okay. What five rights does the First Amendment to the Constitution protect? Third question, in 1932, the Australian government launched the Great Emu War to annihilate emus, which were destroying farmers' crops. But is that true or is that false?
0: It didn't work because one of them became a TV insurance star.
2: Liberty, liberty, liberty.
0: Yeah.
4: So here's the deal. You got all these granddads talking, sitting around talking about World War II and being in Vietnam. And then you got the granddad gathering his kids up around his knee there on the front porch saying, let me tell you about the Great Emu War. Scoot up close, kids. You're going to want to hear every detail of this. Here's what I've got. First question, muscle car question.
0: Yeah.
4: Roadrunner, Barracuda, and Duster are all muscle cars. We're all muscle cars. Under what brand? You know, Ford, Chevy, you know, what was the Roadrunner, the Cuda, and the Duster?
0: They were little rascals, too, aren't they?
4: I think they were. Second question, what fruit? I got to add some new ones. Yeah. What fruit was originally called the Chinese gooseberry? You go in any grocery store, you're going to see this. It's under a different name. And that's what I'm looking for. But originally, it was called the Chinese gooseberry.
2: Wow. Even our vegetables and fruits are made in China.
4: See, wow. They started making their inroads a long time ago. Third question. Let me add one more. Medicine conversion chart question. Yep. Everybody, you know, they lay awake at night hoping for a question
2: like that. I've got one on my wall.
4: How many milliliters is in a teaspoon? How many milliliters... You know, you'll see those little things on the side of the bottle. This is this much, you know, 10 or 15 or 20 milliliters. How many milliliters are in a teaspoon?
0: Wow. Where would you find that conversion, like on the internet? Can you find that?
4: Oh yeah. You can find
2: AI will tell you in a heartbeat nowadays.
4: Yeah. Okay. Siri, she knows it off the top of her head.
2: I have a chart on my wall right next to the, you know, the periodic table.
0: Oh, that converts teaspoons to milliliters?
2: Yeah, all that.
4: That'd have been
2: very important to me.
4: That'd have been a good thing for you to have in the middle of the night when you started chugging that that cough medicine that you thought, since it's for children, it'd be okay, but it was adult size because your child was like 100 pounds.
0: That was 25 years ago, but still I feel the effects today. It was the night I just real quickly, it was the night I decided my kids were young and I was coughing my head off, and I went to the, you know, where Allison kept the medicine.
2: Yeah.
0: And it was prescription cough medicine. But my kids were young. I mean, like 8, 9.
4: So surely it's a children's dose.
0: Yeah. So I'm thinking, you know, I can't even read this, really, and I'm too sleepy and I just want to go back to bed. I'm tired.
4: Yeah. You didn't know milliliters and teaspoon.
0: I didn't factor that. We've all done this. We've all just guessed. And so I just started to take me a couple of chugs. A couple of chugs of cough medicine. Of children's cough medicine.
5: Yeah.
0: That can't hurt an adult. Am I right?
6: Well, I think we're about to find out.
0: So I wake up like an hour later, and things are crawling on me. I feel like I'm hyperventilating. So I wake up, Allison, what's going on here, you know?
5: Get them off.
3: You're able to see around corners.
0: Yeah. So I took the kids to school. I'm still feeling crazy. You know how just crazy.
6: You drove?
0: I drove. But the thing about it was things were crawling. I felt like things were crawling.
6: I have no idea what you're talking about.
0: I don't know what's going on. I might have to go to the doctor because this is... This is the weirdest. She said, "What did you do?" I said, "I drank some cough medicine. That's all I've done."
3: Right.
0: She said, "What cough medicine did you drink?" I said, "Well, it's one of the kids' cough medicines we've had. It's in the thing." And I said, "Well, how much did?" She said, "You do know that's an adult cough medicine because they weigh over a certain amount of pounds."
6: Did you know
0: doctors do this? They go on pounds. They don't go on 6-7 years old.
6: No, I did not know that.
0: I'm drinking. So I chugged. I chugged straight up.
6: How much more
0: codeine laced?
3: Yeah,
6: it had codeine.
0: Well, yeah,
6: This was a prescription cough medicine.
3: Cough medicine. Yeah,
0: that's what I've been saying.
6: I thought it was over the counter.
0: Didn't you hear me 3 minutes ago?
6: I wasn't listening to that part.
0: I said prescription. Anyway, I didn't mean to. Sorry, JJ. That memory came back.
3: But he got his stomach pumped. He's here today.
0: Yeah, I'm here today.
3: And he's living happily ever after.
0: And I learned a lesson from that. Only chug half of what you think you need if you're doing prescription cough medicine.
6: Wow.
0: All right, here we go. Here are my three questions. Number one, how many live crusades did Billy Graham hold? 200, 300, or 400? That's what I want to know the answer to. Here's the second question. What was the highest rated television show in the 1950s? Everybody knows the name of this show. It was black and white, 1950s. And third, if you can answer the question I'm about to give and... we will send you an AFR T-shirt, a Learning University T-shirt, if you can answer the one I'm about to give. So, a majority of white Americans trace their ancestry back to Great Britain. And by Great Britain, I mean England, Wales, and Scotland. That's where a majority of white Americans trace their ancestry to. Now, here's the question. What are the next three places that white Americans, the most white Americans... trace their ancestry to? Does that make sense?
6: Yes. Mm-hmm.
3: Okay. I love these.
0: Let's go.
3: Greenland questions.
0: Let's go.
6: All right, we go.
0: Greenland.
6: All right, we go to Miss.
0: I'm greenish.
6: I'm greenish.
0: I'm greenish.
6: After drinking cough medicine.
0: Yeah.
6: Mississippi and Francis is on the line. Francis, welcome to Trivia Friday.
7: Hello.
6: Hello, Francis. Where do you live in Mississippi?
7: Hello?
6: Yeah, can you hear?
7: Okay.
6: Can you hear us?
7: I'm down on the coast in Pasquerstan,
3: good.
7: A little town called Dalia.
3: Yes.
6: All right.
3: My wife's from Gulfport, so I know right down there where you are. That's God's country.
7: Yeah.
6: Well, Francis, you are.

0: Firebird, you had Pontiac GTO, and the GTO was one of the very first muscle cars, and some of these others, they tried to start scrambling and say, we've got to compete. Now, that was a good try, but not Pontiac.
1: Well, Francis, what's your question for us?
2: Well, I was so excited this first time I called in and I got through of ever trying, and I didn't think that about even having a question for you guys.
0: That's okay.
2: So I just
3: you're kidding.
2: I just came up with one. I just came up with one on the fly here.
0: All
2: so
0: right, we're ready.
2: Here it goes. Can you name the two most devastating hurricanes that have hit the Gulf Coast? In what years were they?
0: The Katrina.
3: Hold on, Francis. Yes, we're going to talk amongst ourselves.
0: Katrina, and then there was one.
1: I think Camilla.
3: No, it wasn't Camilla. Don't embarrass yourself. Camille. Yeah. Camilla. Well, says the guy from Boston.
1: First of all.
3: Camilla.
1: Thank you for saying don't embarrass yourself. Because I'm going to do it for you.
3: I thought you were looking at me like, you're telling me, don't embarrass
0: Katrina,
3: yourself?
0: Katrina, what year was that?
3: I got the answer to this.
0: 2005. 2005. Go ahead.
3: Yes, yeah. You're correct. Ed's correct about the date for Katrina. That's 2005. Is that right, Francis?
2: That's right for Katrina.
3: Okay. Now, Hurricane Camille. I want to say it's 1969.
1: I was going to say 68.
3: 60, you might be right.
1: But I don't know.
0: I'm going to throw a little personal thing. My father-in-law, Lowry Anderson, rode that one out because they're so used to, hey, this is going to be the big one. I'm tired of hearing that. It'll be fine. He rode that out, and you could drive, and you could see ships, you know, shrimp boats and things that were way inland from that.
3: Camille.
0: I forget what year it was.
3: I'm going to go with Tim.
1: 1960. So I don't embarrass myself.
3: It's either 68 or 69.
0: Yeah. All right. What's the answer, Francis?
2: You're absolutely correct, Tim. It's 69.
0: Way to go, boss.
2: Katrina and 69 and Camille. What? And yes, I was a kid, I'll say, in Camille, which we wrote it out. And then as an adult, wrote out Katrina.
0: Now, those are scary.
3: How far are you from the coast, from the actual water?
2: 5 miles.
3: 5 miles.
1: Oh, wow.
3: Because the water for the Katrina, we went down there 3 months afterwards. But didn't the water come in like half a mile or something?
2: Oh,
3: like a wall
2: more than half a mile. Well, in the community where I live, it's called Dahlia.
3: Okay.
2: And we're surrounded by water, the Bay of St. Louis and Wolf River. And we're like 5 miles away, but some of these inland rivers and waterways, it pushed all the way.
3: Wow.
2: Yeah, there was some bad devastation close by me.
3: Wow.
0: I guess
2: it was very close to I-10.
3: Yeah,
2: exactly. Well, in St. Louis, the water did get up and close I-10.
3: I remember that.
0: I got some friends together. We went down a week afterwards, took a semi-truck full of mattresses, took a bunch of fuel. Four of us buddies went down.
1: For Camille?
0: For Katrina.
1: Katrina.
0: And, boy, you're just talking about the bridges wiped out, everything, just all the trees, the buildings. It was just devastation.
3: That birthed 8 Days of Hope.
0: And that's Steve Tiber. That's exactly
3: all right. Listen,
0: right.
3: Francis, thanks so much for your call. We appreciate it very much. God bless you, and glad you were able to get through. Francis, listening on the Mississippi Gulf Coast.
0: Hey, real quick.
3: Yeah.
0: So people that live on the coast that ride those out, that's what my wife would do. She said they'd fill their bathtub up with water, so you have drinking water. You know your electricity is going to go off. She said they would look in the backyard and watch the ground heave. These trees would sway, and the ground would heave. And I said, why in the world would you say? She said, well, that's what people say about people that live in the tornado alleys or people that live where there are fires, you know, in California. So everybody's got kind of a thing like, why would you live in a place where this happens? You can say that to people living in Montana or Wyoming about the winters.
3: Yeah, but the thing about it is the winters happen every winter. Right, and the hurricanes happen every once every 10 years. So, You can, unless you live in Lafayette, Louisiana,
0: yes.
3: Which it's annual.
0: Yeah, well, hurricane season, they know they're going to get them pretty routine.
3: Yeah,
0: there,
3: though, you know, you're right. No, the threats are always there. Yeah, that's what you're saying. All right, you're listening to today's issue.

0: News, Trivia Friday, I should say, on the American Family Radio Network, also known as
1: Learning University.
0: Who's up next, Ed?
2: We're going to stay in Mississippi, and Terry is on the line. Terry, welcome to Trivia Friday.
3: Hello.
0: Hey, Terry, how you doing?
3: Hey, it's actually Carrie with a C.
2: Okay.
1: Hi, Carrie.
2: Carrie.
0: Okay, well, we just changed your name, though. No, I'm just kidding. No, yeah. Carrie with a C, thanks for calling. Where do you live in Mississippi?
3: I live in Corinth.
0: Okay. Yeah, about an hour from us here.
3: Yep.
0: In our studios, and nice town there, Corinth.
1: A lot of Civil War history.
0: Been there many times. I eat at that Italian restaurant downtown.
2: So, in Corinth?
0: Yeah. What's the name of it, Carrie?
3: Vicari.
0: Yeah.
3: Vicari?
0: Yeah, they got some great food.
3: I've actually never eaten there.
0: Yeah, you ought to try it sometime. All right, Carrie, will ask, answer, or both?
3: So I'm going to try to do both.
0: Okay. Which one do you want to try to answer?
3: I'm going to try the five rights for the First Amendment.
2: All right, Carrie. Now, remember, if you can answer this correctly without looking it up or asking someone, we'll send you a T-shirt, okay? Here's the question. What five rights does the First Amendment to the Constitution protect?
3: Okay, so this is a complete guess.
2: Okay.
3: I haven't looked anything up. So I'm going with freedom of speech. Religion, press, owning personal property, and freedom of commerce.
2: No, you got the first three correct. Freedom of speech, freedom of religion, exercise of religion, and freedom of the press. The last two, you did not get correct.
1: Can you give her a chance, since you've already given these three, make it easy for the next one, give her one more chance to see if she can come up with the other two?
0: That's what Americans love, a second chance.
2: Absolutely. Yeah. You want to take another chance at those last two?
3: I don't think I'm going to know them. Those last two were the hardest to come up with.
1: Hey, you got three out of five. That's good, and you really didn't make it easy for the next person.
2: Yeah.
1: So when that next person wearing that shirt, they can go. hand over their heart.
2: The next person. I don't know. I guess we'll do the T-shirt too.
1: We'll cut the sleeves off, like Tim says.
0: Yeah, 3/5 of a shirt.
1: Yeah. Send them a muscle shirt.
2: What's your question for us, Carrie?
3: Okay, so we're actually on our way to the Diamond Youth Softball State Championship for my daughter's all-star team.
0: Wow.
1: Congratulations. That's
0: what's your daughter's name? What age group?
3: Her name is Finley, and it's the 12 year.
0: Okay.
3: Hi, Finley.
1: Hey.
0: So where's the tournament?
4: In Columbia, Mississippi.
0: Oh, okay. So you got a drive ahead of you.
1: Now, what position do you play, Finley?
4: Normally right field.
2: All right.
1: Good.
4: Second
0: base and right field.
1: That's great.
0: What's
1: the name of your team?
4: Just Corinth All-Stars.
1: Perfect. Okay. Well, congratulations. That's a big honor to make it to that level, and we hope you guys do well.
0: What are the betting odds on your team? Because I'm looking at games tonight, this slate of games. No, I'm just teasing.
2: He doesn't bet, Carrie.
1: Yeah, Carrie, do you have a question for us?
3: Yeah, so Finley's going to ask you a softball trivia question.
1: Oh, I'm ready.
0: Bring it.
4: What country won the first ISF Women's World Championship?
0: Okay, softball is popular in North America, but I don't know
1: what
0: if it
1: country?
0: Is. I don't know.
1: Yeah.
0: I'm going to say U.S.
2: I'm going to go with the U.S.
1: Yeah. I'm going to just throw Cuba out there for what it's
0: worth. Well, you throw Cuba out there.
2: Cuba?
1: No, let me change that to the D.R. A lot of baseball players from D.R. I just want to hedge our
2: Dominican
1: bets.
2: Republic.
1: Yeah, Dominican Republic.
0: All right, Dominican Republic or the U.S., Carrie? That's our guesses.
4: It was actually Australia.
2: Australia.
1: Australia.
0: Softball's popular there, okay?
5: Here's the deal. After the War of the Emus, a lot of people had a lot of extra time on their hands, and they headed to the softball field. Yeah. Well, here's the thing. When the men was off to war fighting emus, the women had to find something to do to keep them occupied, so they started playing softball.
0: That makes sense.
5: Building dreams.
2: If you build it, they will come. And then the emus will eat it.
1: Mm. All right. Thanks, ladies.
0: Yeah.
1: And we pray that everybody stays safe and that you have fun and have a great tournament.
0: Australia. I know they play Australian rules football and rugby's big over
1: there. Yeah, little different softball rules because they use boomerangs. That shouldn't be allowed. But who am I to say how people? You know, if they
2: should play softball.
1: Yes,
0: wrestling. Kangaroo wrestling.
1: Kangaroo.
0: It's a big deal.
1: Boxing. Yeah. Boxing kangaroo. Yeah, you feel like you're wrestling when they get on that tail and start getting those hind legs out of you.
0: What's in that pouch you got there?
2: Frank, you're going to have to go through metal detector.
0: You stick your hand in a kangaroo's pouch, you're going to find out what's
2: you're
0: real.
2: Find out the meaning of boxing.
1: There's the name of your book. There's the title of your book. I stuck my hand in a kangaroo pouch. I don't care
0: what's found out.
1: I don't care what's in it. I'd read it. I'd try the book.
0: All right. Back to the phones.
2: All right.
0: Ed,
2: we go
0: next?
2: To Illinois.
0: Illinois.
2: And Jan is on the line. Jan, welcome to Trivia Friday.
6: Hi.
0: Hi, Jan. How are you doing today?
6: Hey, I'm doing great.
0: Wonderful. Well, what part of Illinois do you live in?
6: We live in the Quad Cities, and actually, I'm a mile away from the Mississippi River to cross it over into.
0: Okay. Hey, tell our listeners the Quad Cities. I mean, I know them, but you got to go ahead and tell them the four.
6: I'm sorry. The Quad Cities is Moline.
0: Hey, Jan, whoa.
2: Your alarm's going off.
0: What in the world is going on there?
1: No, you're getting a UFO hovering over you. You're about to get sucked into a portal.
0: What is that noise?
6: We're in the car, and we're heading to Michigan.
0: Does that happen
2: to
0: everybody?
2: That doesn't explain the noise.
0: Does that happen to everybody who goes to Michigan? I don't know about that. That sounded like a warning to me. Like
2: it sounded like someone's alarm going off on their phone.
0: Do you even know what we're talking about, Jan?
6: Excuse me? What are the four Quad Cities? Oh, okay. The four Quad Cities is Moline, Rock Island, Davenport, and Bettendorf.
0: Right.
1: All right.
0: Isn't that where John Deere is?
6: Yes.
0: That's what I thought.
1: Well, you know your geography.
2: Sure does.
0: I know the John Deere Corporation is there, and they also have a big golf tournament every year there in the Quad Cities, the John Deere Classic. So
1: you know what? You want to keep it upbeat. It's Friday, but on a sad note, this farmer and his longtime girlfriend, broke up with him, and she wrote the farmer a John Deere letter just to break up. Yes, it was just terrible.
2: John Deere letter.
1: Yeah.
0: Dear John. Farmers.com. Is that... Where is that date service?
2: I haven't seen a farmers.com
0: what happened to them?
2: Commercial in a long time.
0: Did they get sued or something?
1: No, they got all filled up. All the farmers got all the
0: they got all got wives?
1: And they all got wives, okay. And now everybody's living
0: they're out of business. Okay.
1: After.
0: All right, go ahead.
1: Which one you want to answer?
6: I would like to answer the question about the 50s.
0: You know what? Okay, Jan, we're going to have to take a break right here. Can you call her back?
2: Yeah, you're breaking
1: maybe
2: up.
1: Better connection, too.
0: Okay, what we're going to do, Jan, we're going to call you back. Is that possible? We got her phone number? We're going to call you back so we can get a better connection,
1: and
0: hopefully.
1: Not Bluetooth, if you don't mind.
0: Yes,
1: I think that's what's throwing us off.
0: Bluetooth hounds. Have you heard of these?
1: Well, I've heard of the pirate. He was one of the most feared pirates in the
0: Bluetooth?
1: Caribbean. Bluetooth?
0: Had one tooth, but he was fierce.
1: He was able to hold that knife in his mouth with that one tooth.
0: A
1: parrot on his shoulder. You can see it, can't you?
2: Parrot on
1: swinging
2: his shoulder.
1: From rope to rope over into the other ship to get that all that loot.
0: Yes. All right, we'll be back momentarily. We'll go back to the Quad Cities in Iowa and get
2: Jan
0: back on the phone.
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10: For American Family News, I'm Robert Thornton. The U.S. struck Iran today to respond to a drone attack on a cargo ship in the Strait of Hormuz a day earlier. President Donald Trump had said attacking the ship violated the ceasefire. U.S. Central Command said the military struck missile and drone locations and coastal radar sites in Iran. This comes at a fragile time as the U.S. and Iran are negotiating an interim peace deal. The Utah judge in the murder case of Charlie Kirk held prosecutors in contempt of court today over comments they made to media organizations about defendant Tyler Robinson's guilt. Judge Tony Graff said the comments violated his restrictions on what the two sides can say about the case outside of court. The 250th birthday of America is fast approaching. Former Secretary of Housing and Urban Development, Dr. Ben Carson, joined AFR to discuss the significance of the anniversary from a biblical worldview.
11: Our founding was based on our relationship with God. We're the only nation whose founding document says that our rights come from our Creator and not from government, and the government can't take them away. Marxism, all the things based on it, communism, socialism, they try to get rid of God because they want to be the primary influence in the society.
10: Carson said there are forces that want to fundamentally change the United States.
11: They're pushing extremely hard right now with ideas that are very inconsistent with our Judeo-Christian foundation. Do we have enough courage? Do we have the willpower to resist that?
10: Two former flight attendants are flying high after a victory at the Ninth Circuit Court of Appeals. More from AFN's Chris Woodward.
12: Lacey Smith and Marley Brown were fired from Alaska Airlines after sharing their concerns in 2021 over the company's support of the Equality Act. This after employees were allowed to share their thoughts about the topic on a company-only message board. Attorney Stephanie Talba, First Liberty.
13: It's great news for Marley and Lacey, our clients who were exceptional flight attendants at Alaska Airlines. The airline had a employee-only commenting board. They posted their support for the Equality Act and invited diverse perspectives, said they welcomed people to comment. And then when our clients posted from their religious perspectives, they were immediately investigated, taken off their flights, and fired. So we are grateful that the Ninth Circuit has found that there is evidence of religious discrimination here and it is allowing the case to go to a jury.
10: Texas Christian University, or TCU, is under fire for being exposed for including topics dealing with diversity, equity, and inclusion in their curriculum. More from Caleb Castile.
14: TCU was founded in Fort Worth, Texas in 1873. The university's motto is Knowledge is Power. However, recent footage from the Accuracy and Media Group shows that despite its founding as a Christian college, radical ideologies have infiltrated the inner workings of TCU. The Justice Department has opened investigations on Arizona State and Ohio State off the findings of AIM. In a video put out by AIM, an associate professor in TCU's nursing school is filmed bragging about how the school has not removed DEI from their curriculum. She even mentions that she makes a, quote, conscious effort to talk about race-related issues in her class. Adam Gillette is the president of Accuracy and Media. He says that with how horribly our K-12 schools were impacted by DEI, it should be no surprise that the colleges of America also suffer with these woke problems.
15: Well, imagine that transformed into the medical industry. This is an associate professor in nursing and health sciences who thinks that we should judge results and judge research differently based on the skin color of the person who performed it.
14: The video also contains the associate professor mentioning a colleague that uses an ungrading scale. Rather than giving students grades on assignments throughout the semester, she sits down with the students at the end of the year and collaborates with them on a grade in the name of being, quote, inclusive. Adam points out how terrifying that is for the next generation of doctors and medical professionals. However, he says that he is not surprised, since in K-12 schools across America, they teach that the idea that the most qualified students should get the better jobs is racist. I'm Caleb Castile.
10: That's all our time for now. See more news at AFM.net.
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0: Hey, welcome back, everybody, to Trivia Friday on American Family Radio. Tim, Ed, and JJ. We go back to the phones. We're talking to
2: Jan.
0: Jan in Iowa. Quad Cities of Iowa.
2: See if we got a better connection.
0: Jan, you there? Okay, wonderful. Where were we?
2: Okay, which question do you want to answer, Jan?
16: The question
1: is
16: about the 50s for the TV show.
0: Yes, Jan, here's the question. What was the highest rated TV show for the 1950s decade?
16: I am going to say Lassie.
0: Okay. That is a very good guess, and it was also in black and white. The correct answer is I Love Lucy.
1: Oh, I thought you'd keep it. Save it.
0: Yeah, forget that. forget what I just said. I'm not going to. It's a mystery.
2: Lassie is incorrect, is all you're saying.
0: Lassie, I Love Lucy was, go ahead. It was the number one show of the 1950s. Lassie's probably top 10.
2: Yeah, I remember watching both of them.
0: Also black and white.
1: Yeah. Right.
0: And I don't know how many times Timmy got stuck in the well.
2: or stuck somewhere. A mine, you know.
0: Somebody had a joke about somebody, you know, Lassie bark. Timmy's stuck in the well again.
2: Yeah.
0: You know. All right.
2: What's your question for us, Jan?
16: Driving back to Michigan, so my daughter is with me, and she would love to ask you the question.
1: All right, we're ready. What's your daughter's first name?
16: Tammy.
2: Tammy. Right. Cammy.
16: C-A-M-I.
2: Cammy.
16: Yeah, not to be confused with the hurricane.
0: Yes. Right.
2: Yeah, Hurricane Camilla.
0: Camilla.
16: Yeah.
2: All right, go ahead, Cammy. What's your question?
16: Okay. This is for JJ because he's got that book, Moses Was a Basket Case.
1: Yeah,
2: right.
1: That may not help me answer any questions, though, but go ahead.
16: So why is he a basket case?
1: Well, because...
0: it's a riddle.
1: Yeah, is it a riddle or is it a for real Bible question?
16: It's kind of a riddle.
1: Oh, okay. I was going to say because his mom put him in that basket and coated it with tar or pitch and let it float down the river there. Let's see. Why is Moses a basket case? A riddle. It's going to be
2: you
1: something
2: know me,
1: obvious.
2: You know, the world's
1: day.
2: Worst.
1: Tim's the Riddler. Tim, what comes to mind?
0: Well, I have to dissect the question.
2: Okay.
0: I mean, huh?
2: Yeah, all right.
0: So I'm going to need to write it down.
2: Oh, okay. Well, I don't think we have time for that.
0: Why? But, it's a riddle. You have to think methodically.
2: Well, right. Go right ahead.
1: Then be a
2: JJ and I will sing while you.
0: Since we quote don't have time.
1: Yeah. Okay. All right.
0: I'll just skip it.
1: What's the answer, Cammy?
16: Because he was a baby in denial.
2: He was a baby in denial.
1: I like that.
0: Baby in denial. That's good. I like that.
1: Way
0: one.
1: To go. Well, ladies, be careful on your trip. And thank you for listening to AFR. Glad you're able to get in with first time callers.
0: So. Because what was it? Give me that one. I got to use that one.
1: Yeah, that's good. Why was Moses a basket case? Because as a baby, he was in denial.
0: In denial.
1: In denial. I like that.
0: Yeah.
1: Hey, you were talking about Lassie?
0: Yeah, I was.
1: We have time for me to tell a smart dog joke?
2: Sure.
1: All right. So this bird dog that people talk about how smart, and the guy was asking $20,000 for him. So the guy said, I need to take him out, test him, went out. Sure enough, the dog barked three times, three birds flew out. Then he went around this edge of this piney woods, and he scratched five times, five birds came out. He said, boy, they weren't kidding. This is such a smart dog. Went behind this hedgerow, came out, had a branch in his mouth, and he's shaking his head, falling down, shaking his head. He said, oh, my goodness, that thing's gone mad. And he just felt terrible about it, but he had to put the dog down. Took it back to the guy, and he was like, what in the world? He said, yeah, wait. He's off to a great start. Barked, scratched, and then he came out from behind this hedgerow with this stick in his mouth, and he said, you know, he'd gone crazy. No, he was trying to tell you there are more birds than you can shake a stick at.
0: Oh, wow.
2: So he put the dog down?
1: Put the dog down. That's the sad part of the joke. But you can ignore that part.
2: That's the part of the joke that makes it not funny, though.
1: Well, he had insurance on the dog, so it was all, yeah.
2: It all worked out in the end, except for the dog.
0: The dog sprang up and said, just kidding. I was just playing with you there. All right, so here we go. Let's go back to the – I tell you what, we'll do our questions for the last time.
1: Last time,
0: and then we won't have to do them anymore, and then we'll go take a slew. I said a slew of phone calls.
2: Slew.
0: Go ahead.
2: All right. James Fenimore Cooper wrote a famous 1826 frontier classic of American literature. What was the name of the novel that James Fenimore Cooper wrote?
0: Imagine his mom getting mad at him.
2: Yes. James Fenimore Cooper.
0: You get your rear end in here.
2: How many times have I told you?
0: Yeah. Huh?
2: Don't shake
1: stay
2: the
1: in
2: stick.
1: Or stay out.
0: Right.
1: Close that door. We can't heat the whole neighborhood.
0: Don't be boxing no, you know, kangaroos out there. Boy, what's
2: and
0: wrong with you?
2: And for sure, don't reach in its pocket.
0: Right.
2: All right. Second question.
1: Ouch, Boston boy.
2: All right. What five rights does the First Amendment to the Constitution protect? And three have been answered: freedom of speech, religion, and the press. If you can get these last two, these are the most difficult for folks. Without looking it up, without asking anyone, we will send you a T-shirt.
1: Nice.
2: So someone has already helped you with that question. And my final question is a true/false. In 1932, the Australian government launched the Great Emu War to annihilate emus, which were devastating farmers' crops. Is that true or false?
1: Here's what I've got first, a muscle car question. Roadrunner, Barracuda, and Duster are all muscle cars under what brand? Someone had a good guess, Pontiac, but that was incorrect. So Roadrunner, the Cuda, and the Duster, what brand were they? And then, second question, what fruit was originally called the Chinese gooseberry? And it's one you can go to any grocery store, you see this fruit, it just goes by a different name. What's the name these days? Third question, a medicine conversion chart question. How many milliliters are in a teaspoon?
0: Yeah, that's going to be answered.
1: Hey, all the moms that are measuring stuff and know that,
0: sure
1: they know those
0: yeah.
1: things.
0: So the previous question prior to that was the what muscle cars?
1: Oh, so the Roadrunner,
0: okay,
1: the Barracuda, and the Duster. So it's not, you know, like it's kind of like, is it a Ford or Chevy? What brand?
0: So I got one for you.
1: Okay.
0: The Roadrunner, the Barracuda, and the Duster all went into a bar. Okay.
1: That's off to a good start.
0: Isn't that a good?
1: Yeah, it is.
2: I think I know this one.
0: Yeah, okay. So.
1: You know, when you guys were doing the meep meep at the front of that?
2: Yeah.
1: The Roadrunner, they gave $50,000 to Warner Brother for the rights to use the cartoon, the likeness, and to have permission to do that. $50,000 in 1968. And then they spent $10,000 to make the – I was going to use this for true or false. $10,000 to make the horn go meep, meep, just like from the Roadrunner.
2: Yeah, did they let them do it?
1: Yeah, they did it. And that's the 1969 Roadrunner, the horn, it goes meep, meep, just like you did.
0: Wow.
1: That's a little
0: absolutely. Here are my two questions. How many live crusades did evangelist Billy Graham do? Live crusades. 200, 300, or 400?
1: You want to just give us the answer like you did? I love this. Wow.
0: Thank you for reminding me of that blunder, of that mishap, of that unfortunate situation. Here's my second question. The majority of white Americans trace their ancestry back to Great Britain. Okay, that would include England, Scotland, and Wales. That's what I'm calling Great Britain. So a majority of white Americans trace their ancestry back to there. Now, for a free, well, obviously free, for $2.50, we'll send you a Learning special University deal. T-shirt. It's a special deal. You can know for a Learning University T-shirt to be sent to you, compliments of American Family Radio. You answer this question, and I will send that to you. But the question is, what are the next three groups after the English people? Does that make sense?
2: Yes. It does.
0: The three groups that have the that Americans cite as where their ancestors came from. The white.
1: Love these Antarctica questions.
0: JJ said Greenland, and that is a good guess, but incorrect.
2: Good guess. That's when you go, no, that's not even a good guess.
0: You know.
2: All right, we go to Texas, and Anita. Anita is on the line. Anita, welcome to Trivia Friday.
17: Hey, how are you?
0: Anita, we're doing great. Thank you for calling.
1: Howdy.
0: Welcome. Where do you live in Texas?
17: I live in Conroe, Texas.
0: Okay. Wonderful. I was down there not too long ago, Conroe, the Woodlands in that area.
1: Pretty lake over there.
0: Yep. Our tower's in Conroe, our AFR.
17: Your tower? Oh, that's cool.
0: Our radio tower, 88.3.
1: For Houston there.
0: Yeah. All right, Anita, you want to ask, answer, or both?
17: I would do both, please.
0: Okay, which, by the way, which radio station are you listening to? Are you listening on the app or on the radio?
17: No, I'm on the radio because I'm in my car. You know what?
0: It's 88.
17: I don't know what it is. I just have it on there, 88.3.
1: Oh, thank you.
0: Right? That's right, 88.3.
17: Yeah. 88.3, yeah.
0: Yes.
17: Yeah.
0: Okay, go
17: ahead. I got to have it automatic. I listen all the time.
1: Oh, thank you so much, Anita.
0: Well, go ahead. You want to ask, answer, or both? What did you say?
17: I'm doing both.
0: Okay, which one do you want to answer?
17: Both. I'm going to answer the car one, JJ's car one.
1: Oh, good. Here's the question again. Muscle car question. Roadrunner, Barracuda, and the Duster, what brand are they under?
17: Those are Plymouth, Chrysler Plymouth, whatever it was. Plymouth.
1: Yeah, that's it.
17: I had two of them.
0: All right.
1: You said you had two of them?
17: I had a Duster and I had a Barracuda. That's right.
1: Wow. I had a chance to buy a Cuda from a buddy for like just pennies. It was yellow and, you know, mag wheels and big engine. And I kicked myself for not getting that. But those were iconic cars. Roadrunner, the GTX was kind of the same body, but that was a big muscle car. And the Duster, and they
0: had
1: some others.
0: Toyota Corolla. Was that in that muscle car? No.
1: Hey, for you to have a Cuda, that was pretty ambitious. What? Anita, do you remember what year it was? 71.
17: I think it was a little earlier than that. My husband had it, and then he needed some money, so my daddy bought it for me. So that's what I took to college.
1: I love Texas A&M. What year?
17: Yeah, it was a cool car.
1: Cool.
17: You know, I don't remember back in those days. I didn't know anything.
1: What color was it?
17: It was maroon.
1: Yeah, they had the maroon
17: bucket seats.
1: Yes.
17: The big, huge back window. Yeah.
1: Right.
0: Now, when I was...
1: They didn't make very many Barracudas, by the way.
0: I was in high school, this would have been 79 to 81, there were two cars that were all the rage. And this must have followed what Anita's talking about. The cars you're talking about must have preceded these cars, but the Camaro, that was hugely popular.
1: Yes,
0: and that was the cool kids,
1: right?
0: And then the Trans Am. They have a Trans Am.
1: Yeah, I tell you what, but Trans Am
0: was that same thing for y'all.
2: A little bit later in the early '80s, yeah.
0: Camaro and Trans Am, but
1: Pontiac Trans Am, Chevy Camaro. And the Trans Am, that movie actually put Trans Am on
0: the map.
1: The trucker movie, you know, wall-to-wall, you know.
0: Burt Reynolds?
1: Burt Reynolds. He drove a black
0: Smokey Trans Am.
1: Smokey and the Bandit. It caused the sales to just go through
0: the
1: roof.
0: That makes sense. Yeah.
1: And it was right about that same time there. Hey, Anita, you had a fun car.
0: That was some great acting in that movie.
1: They started out putting Barracuda on the car, but then everybody called it a Cuda. So the later years, in the early 70s, they just had Cuda. written on the side.
0: Like Federal Express switched to FedEx.
1: FedEx. And they were, she's right. She had a, there weren't many on campus when she was going to school there.
0: Yeah.
1: Nita, what's your question for us?
17: Oh, okay. My question for you is, if you are traveling around Iceland, like in a car, van, whatever, and you see these little black mounds covered with white stone, what is that?
5: A lot of people don't know this, but the emus is pretty tragic after the war on emus. That's where the burial ground is. Took a little while to ship them there and to get all them memorials set up, but that's what you want to do when there's been a massacre like it was in Australia against the war against the emus. It's emu grave sites.
0: Where, in Iceland?
5: Yes. It was worth sending it over there just to reconnect them with their ancestors.
2: That's the most random and bizarre thing.
1: Obviously, do you guys have any idea?
2: I have no idea.
1: What do they say? I have no earthly idea.
0: What's the question? I've forgotten the question.
2: Little black mounds with white stones. Is that right, Anita?
1: Yeah.
17: That is correct. They're covered in white stones. One white stone on each black mound.
1: Black mound with the white stone.
0: In Iceland. Is that right?
1: Yes.
0: Hmm.
1: Hey, I'm curious to find out. We don't know what's the answer.
0: I'm gonna say, I'm just going to say penguins who perished.
2: dead penguins?
1: Stay with the memorial sites.
0: They're like a sacred animal in Iceland.
2: Are they?
1: Like cows are in India.
0: No, yes, exactly. It's a religious thing. In Iceland, penguins are revered like cows in India. A lot of people don't know this.
1: No, they don't.
2: But they're much harder to milk. I'll just tell you that.
0: The penguins?
1: Yeah. What's the answer?
0: Penguin milk?
1: You go to Starbucks and say, I want a black coffee with just a little bit of penguin milk and see what kind of look the barista gives you. All right, Nita, what's the answer?
17: The answer is those are little baby ovens. You know, Iceland is a geothermic islands, and so they're little baby ovens, and they cook rye bread in those little baby ovens. They dig it up, put the the raw dough in the ground, cover it with the black rock, and put the little white stones, and they know where it is.
1: You're just driving around and see that?
0: Or you can just stay in America.
17: Go to the grocery store.
0: Right, go to the grocery store.
17: It's actually really good. It's a real sweet rye.
1: You've been there.
2: Have you had it?
17: Yes. Wow. Yes, both. Been to Iceland and had the rye bread. It was kind of one of our tour things.
2: Wow. Well, let me ask you, since you've been there, what would you vote for, Greenland or Iceland? Which one should we take for our 51st state?
17: Oh, my gosh. Greenland is a pit. I wouldn't go there. We went there twice to two different cities there, and it was just so nasty and so desolate and so the people are not nice, which I can understand because it's just an island of nothing.
0: Yeah.
17: But Iceland was very beautiful, very cosmopolitan, very kind. We did the it's geothermal, so we did the baths, and oh my gosh.
0: You never heard the expression Iceland is an Iceland? You've never heard that?
2: I'm not.
0: It's their traveling motto.
2: I do want to apologize to all our listeners on Greenland.
0: Yeah.
2: All our many, many dozens of listeners.
0: Well, she's just giving an honest opinion.
2: That the opinions expressed on the show, not necessarily the opinions of us here.
0: I know.
2: I'm just teasing Anita. I doubt we have a single listener on the island of Greenland.
1: Yeah. Well, they're probably going to agree with her. Nita, what's the answer? Oh, you told us about
2: it.
1: About the little bread cooking in the little
2: ovens.
1: You
2: said rye bread? Is that what you said?
17: Yep, rye bread. It's a sweet rye, very, very dense, but you eat it with right out of the little oven. They go get it with a shovel because you can't walk on it because the sand is like boiling. And so they do a little shovel. They bring it in. It's wrapped, and then you unwrap it like they're fresh, and you get some butter, sit at the table, and eat your hot rye bread with butter. It's just delicious.
2: Wow.
1: Now I'm being real nosy now, but for you to be to Greenland a couple of times, Iceland, all this, you just love to travel. Is that through work? What's the story there?
17: No, we have a group of six of us. Five of us all graduated from high school together, and we've traveled to many places. We rented a catamaran. We did a cruise to Italy and Greece. And this is a cruise to Iceland, Greenland, Nova Scotia, and then we landed in Boston, started in England.
18: And then we also did Scotland and Ireland. So
2: how it's fun!
18: Just, it's these friends that we travel with that we just have the best time.
2: But lifelong.
18: It's the only way you can do. Yeah, it's the only way you can really do all those places at the same time. You know, to start in England and then go to Iceland, two stops there, two stops in Greenland, two stops in Nova Scotia, and then on to Boston. And we stayed in Boston for about 4 extra days, so that was lovely. It was that's a wonderful place.
1: You know,
18: y'all are going to have a blast.
0: Yeah.
1: You've given so many layers of a testimony that Michael W. Smith was right. Friends are friends forever. You know, if the Lord's the Lord of them. Here,
0: yeah.
1: You got friends from high school, and now you guys are all grown up, and you're like, let's just continue, and let's just travel the world, and have fun. You just made so many memories, and you've got pics to look at, to just laugh, and just to cherish those memories. Good for you. Thank you for listening to AFR. Have a great weekend there in Texas. What a nice lady. Our listeners really are the best.
0: You know, Burt Reynolds was very underappreciated.
2: Burt Reynolds?
0: As an actor. Do you know this?
2: I didn't know that.
0: Well, I was thinking back to Smokey and the Bandit.
2: Yeah. I've never seen that movie.
1: Good buddy. Wait, you've never seen
2: Smokey and the Bandit.
1: Okay, you know, here's the thing. You and I need to make a pact because all these iconic films, I've only seen half of them. I never saw Jaws. You need to watch Smokey and the Bandit one weekend, and I'll rent Jaws and watch it.
2: All right.
1: We need to check some of these things off.
0: Smokey and the Bandit, you better have some tissue.
2: Oh, brother.
0: Because it's at the end. I'm not going to give you a spoiler alert.
2: Yeah, don't spoil it for me.
0: No, don't spoil the experience.
1: It's not like Brian's song, but it's close.
0: It's right there with it. It's really a move. There's a particularly moving scene.
2: Oh, wow. I guarantee I'll be waiting for it.
1: Jerry Reed's part of the one that's going to bring you to tears.
0: Yeah, it's... Anyway.
1: But the Trans Am, watching that Trans Am, listening to the exhaust and it rumbling down the road. Yeah, with that big eagle-looking thing or what's
0: that'll
1: the
0: bring
1: Phoenix
0: back memories.
1: On that
0: Phoenix.
1: Hood.
0: We got time for one more call. All right.
2: We go to Indiana.
0: Yeah.
2: And Bob is on the line. Bob, welcome to Trivia Friday.
0: Who's your daddy?
19: Thank you much, guys.
0: See what I did
19: and
0: there?
19: And you can't misspell my name.
2: Good. No, we got
1: backwards
2: it.
1: Backwards or forward.
2: Yeah.
0: What about Bob?
19: What about Bob? Yep.
2: Hey, we're
19: now
2: coming
19: you'll
2: up.
19: Always remember.
0: Yeah.
2: Yep.
0: Yeah.
2: We're coming up towards the end of the program, Bob.
19: Yep.
2: So
0: ask, answer, or do both.
19: Well, I'll actually ask you guys because he took my one for the muscle car. So I'll kind of go along with that. So and it'll have an extra credit. So here's the question. Who drove one of those cars in what show on TV?
2: All right, we're going to talk amongst ourselves here, Bob. Is this the one, what's the one with the Daisy, the Dukes of Hazzard?
1: But it wasn't a Roadrunner. They drove a 1969 Orange Dodge Charger with 01 on
2: the
1: side.
2: Well, then I don't have a guess.
1: But a Dodge Charger body style looked a whole lot like a Roadrunner.
0: What's the answer?
1: I don't know the answer.
19: The question was Barracuda.
1: Oh, the Barracuda.
2: Oh, Barracuda.
1: Yeah. You know,
2: how about Bullet with
1: that was a Mustang.
2: Mustang.
1: That was like a 67 Mustang.
2: Well, I'm fresh out of.
1: Hey, I don't know. I should know that. But who drove a Barracuda?
0: Don Knotts, dude.
19: And there's an extra credit if you get it.
2: Well,
0: we're almost out of time. Don Knotts in the Apple Dumpling Game.
19: It would be Nash Bridges was the show. Don Johnson drove the car, and they called it a Cuda.
2: Oh, Miami Vice? Miami Vice?
19: No. Nash Bridges.
2: Oh, Nash Bridges.
19: Show.
2: All right, hey, yep. we are, Bob, out of time.
1: I think that's when he lived on a sailboat and was like a detective or something.
2: All right. James
0: Thank you,
2: Fenimore,
0: Bob. Sorry to rush you.
2: James Fenimore Cooper was the name of the novel. You guys know?
1: No.
2: Last of the Mohicans. The other two rights from the five rights of the First Amendment is peaceably assemble and the right to petition the government. And then it is absolutely true. The Australian government launched the Great Emu War and the world. They used World War I veterans and the soldiers lost.
1: What?
2: They could not wipe out the emus.
1: 5 milliliters in a teaspoon. What fruit was originally called the Chinese gooseberry?
2: I don't know.
1: Kiwi.
2: Kiwi.
0: Billy Graham had 417 live crusades.
2: Wow.
0: And the British Americans is number one German.
2: I was going to say Irish. How about
0: Irish 2 and Italian 3.
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20: It's Crazy Money Day. Hi, I'm Chuck Bentley with My Money Life from Crown. There comes a point in life when you think you've heard it all, but I never cease to be surprised at the lies people concoct for financial gain. And this one's crazy. Some people in California declared that a bear wreaked havoc on their luxury cars. They filmed the damage and filed claims totaling more than $140,000. The scheme worked until details were questioned. It was flagged suspicious. A biologist reviewing the footage said the bear was clearly a dressed-up human being. Investigators discovered the truth upon finding a bear costume at the home of one of the suspects. Operation Bear Claw sent its two men and a woman to a weekend in jail. Two were ordered to pay more than $50,000 in restitution. Like I said, that's crazy. Proverbs 13:11 says, "Dishonest money dwindles away, but whoever gathers money little by little makes it grow." Financial integrity matters, especially when no one's watching. 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These criminals attempted to profit through deception. Schemes may promise fast results, but they never deliver lasting peace. And in the end, the cost of dishonesty is always greater than the reward. Are you building your finances on truth or on shortcuts? One leads to freedom, while the other eventually gets exposed. Now, I'm excited to ask you to join us in Knoxville, Tennessee this September the 10th through the 12th. We want to celebrate all that God has done through Crown over the last 50 years. Learn more at crown.org/50years.
21: 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Hi, this is Dave Zanotti. 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So what do you do on the 4th of July? There's probably 360 million plans out there, as there are that many Americans. A bunch of us are coming together at the American Mission Center in Valley City, Ohio. 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You can find information about that at thepublicsquare.com. It's going to be a wonderful afternoon. And we're going to dedicate a tribute and much more to the Declaration of Independence. In fact, we're going to build a building. Yeah, we're going to dedicate a place called Declaration Hall to put up a tribute from our lives this century that hopefully will still be here as a tribute 250 years from now. Now, only God can make that happen if it be His will. But we want to set forth a testimony that on the 4th of July, the 250th year of our republic, a group of people came together, pledging their lives, their fortune, and their sacred honors to keep that declaration alive. There's lots of ways to do that. But I would encourage you to, in your heart, to revisit that first commitment. We pledge to each other our lives, our fortunes, and our sacred honors for the truth of the declaration. We think it's a worthy sacrifice. So that's what we're doing. What are you doing? And if you can only do one thing, just one thing, you can't travel, you can't give, you can't. Would you say a prayer for America on the 4th of July? May this be the day in 250 years where more people prayed for our country than ever before. I'm Dave Zanotti on the Public Square. Thanks for listening.

0: 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Now, here's Carrie Abbott.
1: So good to be with you, friends. Another great week where we can look at important issues. I want you to know this week we're going to be addressing the speech that the vice president gave at the March for Life on Friday. We'll deal with that after today's show. Today's show, we have a very special guest to talk about an issue that's impacting you, whether you know it or not. Now, if you have been listening to the show, you know that we celebrated some of the changes taking place in the health arena, the changes to the vaccine schedule, the revamped food pyramid, and I say, amen, it's about time. But I found an article from Molly Engelhardt, who I am following closely because she is an expert in this area. She says there's a growing divide emerging within the Republican Party in particular, and it isn't about personalities or rhetoric. It's about chemicals, because chemicals are happening whether we know it or not in the food supply, in the way that we grow our food, in pesticides that are happening throughout the agriculture industry. And she is with me today to talk about this fabulous article and also to look at solutions. In case you're not remembering who Molly is, Molly Engelhardt is a regenerative farmer and rancher at Sovereignty Ranch. She's committed to food sovereignty, which is actually very important, soil regeneration and homesteading self-sufficiency. She's the author of the book Debunked by Nature: Debunk Everything You Thought You Knew About Food, Farming, and Freedom. She was on with me recently to tell her journey from going from a vegan chef and an LA restaurateur to hands in the dirt farmer and mother of, I think it's four, Molly, but you'll have to remind me. And I'm so grateful to have you back to talk about pesticides. I know that sounds funny in some people's conversations, but for those of us who care about the food supply, what we're taking in without realizing it, here we are making good choices about food and health and getting enough sunlight to form that vitamin D and all the other things. All the while, we might be taking in chemicals that are actually harming us.
2: Yes, ma'am. I think that the most important thing for us to think about is, you just mentioned about at the pro-life march, we have to think about pro-life farming. Like, we think of these things as separate, right? You're like, we'll address this tomorrow. Mm-hmm. But if we're spraying our food with chemicals, we're killing our unborn children, or we're sterilizing ourselves in order to not be able to have children. And this is so important. And pro-life farming is to have there be life in the soil, life in the food, and resiliency in our families and our communities. And so you, in my opinion, cannot be pro-life and also be pro-chemical farming. Those two things cannot coexist. And that is something that I think people aren't making that connection. We're not even thinking about that. But what I was talking about in the article was not that, but I thought of it when you were saying,
1: I love it. I love it. You're absolutely right. I do not believe I've ever heard anybody have that in a speech. So you will be the first one to go on record by the regenerative farming. And but it makes sense for those of us who've raised children and tried to plant anything in the soil. I learned a long time ago as a gardener, it's all about the dirt. And if there's no life in the dirt, your plant's going to die. And I learned that's 101, right? For anybody that wants to grow something in their garden, imagine then somebody like Molly, who has to help us understand to feed lots of people, to feed nations. You have to think about the dirt. Going back to George Washington Carver, he figured that out when they were destroying the soil and came in with all kinds of solutions. So this article in particular, I found fascinating because you're saying, listen, people are applauding. What are important steps in vaccine changes and new promotion of testing, which I'm all for? But you're saying there are these bigger issues that if we don't address them on a large scale, these things won't be enough.
2: I mean, they won't even matter, because what's happening with the pesticide liability shield, with the Supreme Court taking up Monsanto's request for them to overturn lower courts, and we're not saying they will overturn, but that's the Monsanto thinks that they will, and that's why they're having the higher court take it up. And then we can look at multiple states that are having the liability shield issue being slipped through, and it's all being in the name of labeling and informed consent and making sure people know. But as I played out in my article, the person who's wearing a suit and spraying the chemical may have read the label, but the parents and the children downstream on the food, in the park, on the golf course, are not privy to what was sprayed and what is in their food stream and in their water stream and in all around them and in the air and coming down in the rain on their heads. And so this idea that if we change the laws and we just say as long as the labeling on the packaging gives people the understanding that there could be cancer, there could be melanoma, there could be this, there could be that, then we don't need to be liable if people get sick from our product because we warned them. We had the duty to let you know, and we did let you know. Well, these laws are popping up, already been signed into law in Georgia. And so these are de facto liability shields, and we cannot allow this. We see what happened with the vaccine liability shield that happened in the 86. We've gone from 9 shots to 72 or 96, depending on, you know, how you count them and which ones are divided up from each other. So this is just crazy exponential growth of chemicals in our body. This is going to be exponential growth of chemicals in our water and our food. And as is, the sperm count of a man, we've spoken about this, is going down and down and down. And so by 2040, the average man in modern America or other westernized nations is going to be zero. My son is 5 years old. So what does that put him at his breeding age at that time? I am pro-life, and I am, people talk about reproductive rights. I want my children to have the right to reproduce. I do not want that right stripped from them. And so I actually think that that's the reproductive rights that we need to be fighting for. And we need to change that term around and say, yes, yes, I'm a yes for reproductive rights. My children deserve the right to reproduce, and it cannot be taken away with chemicals. And I think that many old school Republicans that are in places of power have been used to business as usual. We're pro-business, and so we're not going to be anti-chemical because we're pro-business. And I think that that time is dead, and they may not know it's dead, and they're still trying to go around as business as usual, but they will get primaried and they will lose their place because the MAHA coalition of mothers is powerful and are not necessarily traditional Republicans, but they are rubbing off on traditional Republicans. There are people coming into my restaurant that have never thought about seed oils and chemicals and, Roundup and fortified flowers. They've never thought about these things. And now they're passionate about them. So we're not just talking about this small part of the coalition anymore, the MAHA moms. We're talking about it's spread to the rest of the coalition. I just saw a study, not a study, but when they do a poll for Texas Republicans, 70% are anti-chemicals in their food, do not want to expand the rights of chemical companies if it will impact our food, our air, or our water. 70%. That is amazing. A very high number.
3: It is.
2: And
3: yeah.
2: So I suspect that these Republicans, it was a Democrat who stopped it, the from being in the big, beautiful deal or whatever the last thing was. Yep. And it was a Democrat who just stopped it in the appropriation committee. And I'm saying we need to wake up, conservatives, and recognize that your base now cares about healthy food and now cares about chemicals in their food. And of course they do, because anybody that's pro-life is going to be anti something that ends in the word side, because side means to kill, to murder. And so pesticide, fungicide, herbicide. Those are all words for death. And we need to be pro-life farmers, and we need to be pro-life people. And we need to remind our elected representatives that it is their job to protect the lives of the families of their constituents. And
3: let me do a recap here. I love where you're going with this and your zeal. Well, this is why we have you on, Molly, because you are literally in the trenches, in the dirt. So you went from owning restaurants as a vegan, and now you're a rancher, beef rancher, and regenerative farmer. And I mean, your story, if you have not heard Molly's story, you've got to go back and go to carrieabbott.com. Just type in her name. Molly is MOLLIE and Engelhart, ENGELHART. You will love her story. And it's a story of faith and also of just waking up to the realities of how the system works. One thing I want to clarify is that sperm count worldwide is down 50%. A lot of people aren't aware of that. We've done shows on that. I'm curious if you're connecting pesticides to part of that reason. I know it's not the only thing, but are you saying chemicals and pesticides are playing a role in that?
2: Yes, I'm saying that I think it's cumulative, of course. And I think that people will say, well, there's correlation and not proven causation. And so I will agree, and we have to be careful about what we say, but we can see that the downward spiral has gone significantly more down since 96 when we started spraying Roundup or glyphosate on our grains directly. We also know that atrazine can turn perfectly healthy frogs from male frogs to reproducing female frogs.
3: Yes.
2: And so we know that there's impact on hormonal impact. And then we know that the gut microbiome has hormonal impact. And then I also want to say that many of these chemicals are endocrine interrupters, and they register in our body just like estrogen. Mm. And there's a huge issue with also polyester clothing. I just did a show about how a gentleman that lives near me had very low testosterone, below 250. And just by changing all of his clothes to cotton clothing, his testosterone went up over 500. So it went up more than 250 points with no other changes except for

0: and their ability to reproduce. And so,
1: and I would go one step further because I'm willing.
0: Okay, let's now, go.
1: Because our hormones impact so much of our whole body, our whole system, as you well know. A lot of people think it's just about reproductive. It's not. It impacts your brain. It impacts the way you think. It impacts the way you act. So if we have sperm count going down and we have male reproduction being impacted and the hormones, let's just say the impact on men is going to be in their behavior as well and their attitudes and their unwillingness to take risk and do what men do. And we see that in behavior, don't we?
0: We do. And I was sitting with my friend just the other day at this cafe in San Antonio. And I looked around and I said, if an EMP or something hits right now and there's no power and nobody's car works, how many of the men around here are going to get their families to safety? And
1: interesting.
0: It was a sad number, like based right? on our guesstimation,
1: observation,
0: based on my observations. But it is very, very interesting. And I think that it also, we have to understand that when there's all of these, you know, gun violence and there's this and there's that, our mental well-being impacts how we act in the world. And of course, there's porn and there's video games and other things that are impacting our mental health. But fundamentally, if we don't have good microbiome, then our brain is not working. And, you know, when you're very little in an embryo in the belly, in the uterus, the part that splits apart between your head and your gut, they're one piece and it splits apart. And so they're deeply connected, always have been. And mm-hmm. so that is why it's very, very important for us to have healthy gut. And that is something that's completely being destroyed by these chemicals. And so I don't think that we could even estimate how deeply bad the ripple effect of these chemicals are. And when you start to try to point it out, they're going to tell you it's correlation, not causation.
1: Right,
0: but we so can't just keep drinking chemicals and thinking there's no impact. And that's literally, not what right. God asks us to do. That is not what dominion is, I promise.
1: No, I'm with you. I'm with you. This is so fascinating and so important. And listen, we need to take a quick break. We're having a fantastic conversation with Molly Engelhardt. And I'm sure that you are leaning in, friend, because I know this listening community, you care about these issues. We'll be right back.
2: 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Since 2011, ADF has represented parties in 15 victories at the Supreme Court on behalf of pastors, churches, religious organizations, college students, family-owned business, and pro-life pregnancy centers. 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Today, more than ever, we need legal advocates who are committed to protecting religious freedom, free speech, marriage, the family, parental rights, and the sanctity of life.
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1: We are so honored to have Molly Engelhardt with us. She's a regenerative farmer and rancher, and she is very knowledgeable, as you can tell, about what's going into our food. She owned many restaurants in LA, was very successful as a vegan chef and restaurateur, and then change the way she was thinking,

0: which was a very costly move for her, by the way. And her story, you can go back to carrieabbott.com and just type her name in there and you will be able to listen to her testimony, what God has done in her life. And Molly, I told you this the first time, but I'm so grateful for people like you who go through an authentic journey where you see things in a different way. You're willing to share that with other people. And you have been really thrust into the limelight in a sense where you are speaking to issues that impact nations. As a regenerative farmer, have you noticed from this administration any more support than previous administrations? And what is it that you're calling for? Because you've talked a little bit in the first segment about liability shields. In other words, legislatures passing laws where Monsanto and others are not able, or they're able to put it on a label somewhere, but the person who's playing in the park down the street never saw that label. And you're saying that's not good enough. And I agree with you. So first of all, as a regenerative farmer, are you feeling more support than previously?
1: As a regenerative farmer, no. As a mother, as a informed consent advocate, yes. Unfortunately, I think that DOGE did a lot of good things for getting rid of waste, but a lot of what they considered waste ripped the rug out from so many farmers, and especially small scale farmers that were providing food to schools, providing food to prisons. I have a friend who put millions of dollars into a mill to freshly mill flour for the local schools in Arizona, and they would be getting this freshly milled flour every week with all the nutrients wow. still in it and feeding the kids. He spent $2 million and he was supposed to get 50% of that money back as a grant from the government. They had promised it, and that was ripped out from underneath him as wasteful spending with DOGE. And I say wasteful in quotation marks.
0: Yes.
1: So really I feel disappointed in the things that they chose to rip out from underneath people. I have another farm in California that I hold the note on the farm for the family because they were not able to get a loan in their name originally with their income and et cetera. And they had an amazing deal also feeding vegetable boxes to different families and being able to take SNAP, and there was a middleman and da-da-da-da-da, and that got ripped away from them, and it's like $19,000 a month of income. Wow. And so I think that getting nutrient-dense food to human beings should never be considered wasteful spending.
0: It's not. You're absolutely right.
1: I'm anti-government interference in so many things, but when we are doing the work to support local food getting to local people and not just ever expanding supply chains, that's never wasteful. And so I'm highly disappointed in the ways that those were ripped out. And I've been,
0: you think that it will change with the SNAP program changes and requirements, because I know that's a major push now, is to get whole food and real food to kids.
1: I hope. But the thing is that I don't think we had to rip the rug out and make people sure. leave their farms in yeah. the interim yeah. to do that. And so I think that this almost $1 billion, $790 million dedicated to regenerative agriculture is a good start. But and Brooke Rollins, and they made a big deal about it. Mm-hmm. And I think having people, and I wrote about this in the Epoch Times, having regenerative agriculture spoke about at the highest levels of government, I think that that gets it more into the zeitgeist, gets it more into our yes. minds. And so yes. people are caring about it. But good. If I'm going to be honest, that's a tiny little drop in a bucket that they just held back from the money that Trump is subsidizing corn and soy. And he was subsidizing the soy farmers because they couldn't sell to China. But right. really, that's a fragile system. We shouldn't be growing all this soy for China, and then China's our greatest adversary, and then they don't want to buy it because of trade issues. We should be growing a diversity of food for Americans. We need to hunker down. We are in the 250th year of a nation. There's never been an empire that has stayed the empire in the world more than 250 years. Right now, we need to hunker down. We need to take care of ourselves. We need domestic oil. We need domestic security. We need secure borders. Food. But most of all, we need secure food, because yeah. in an emergency, right. it will be air, water, food. And we are not valuing our air and our water and our food. And I believe that small farms need to be treated like infrastructure, and feeding Americans American food should be a priority. And it is not currently a priority. And I am disappointed in that. And so
0: I voted for this administration. Yes, I join you in that disappointment. But this is why we're talking about it, because, as you said, getting it into the conversation, people listening to this show and others who have influence, we are hoping and praying that this conversation, your articles, your books, and your colleagues and you who continue to find new advocates, we will keep talking about it, because we have to. Life is on the line, as you said so well in the first segment. Before our time ends, I do want to get clarity on something.
1: Yes, ma'am.
0: There are states passing laws, and Monsanto's going to the Supreme Court to try to get the right to not have to basically let people know what's in the chemical. How do we get rid of those laws that give them a pass? And also, how do we get rid of the chemicals? Because that really is the issue.
1: Yes, ma'am. So for clarity, they're not going to court to have us not know what's in the chemicals. They're going to court to say that if we disclose the risk on the label, then we can't be sued for causing harm.
0: Okay, like the vaccines. All right.
1: We have informed you.
0: Yes.
1: You know that it's
0: the liability's gone.
1: Mm-hmm. The liability is gone. But if I am a mother and I'm busy and I stop to get a pizza, and this is right now in this world we live in currently, this is not a future idea, 100% of conventional wheat is being sprayed, not just before they prepare the field with pre-emergence and all that. They are spraying chemicals on it to make it dry at a specific dye and dry so that they can harvest it at a specific time. And this is very efficient. Well, when they went to the EPA, because they knew they figured out this magic where we could spray it, kill the grain, and then harvest it 2 weeks later, they went to the EPA and they said, we need to change the parts per million of glyphosate in grains specifically. So it went up to like 30 parts per million from 2 parts per million. So vegetables are still at the 2 parts per million, but grains are at 30 parts per million. But that doesn't really make any sense. It's not, why would it be safer to eat more Roundup when you're having a pizza or bread or oatmeal than it is on carrots or zucchini? It doesn't make any sense, right? Mm-hmm. And so the reality is, we all have kids that eat too many carbohydrates because that's what kids love. And those carbohydrates are being sprayed with chemicals, and we do not have the right to fix that. And so I believe where we need to go with this is property rights. And I go over this in my article with the Epoch Times. Mm-hmm. But we as conservatives have always valued property rights. And why is it when it comes to GMOs and chemical agriculture, we do not honor property rights? If I, as a farmer, have drift that comes onto my field, I have a friend, his name is Bob. He grows old kamut. I watched a woman get on her knees in tears because his grain healed her son that had severe autism. He was 5 years old, nonverbal, still in diapers, and by 7 years old was verbal and out of diapers. Wow. And now is a teenager with a job and going to college. Wow. So that
0: so
1: story,
0: important.
1: But his field got drift from a neighbor's field in Montana, and he lost his ability to sell it to the European market because it was too high to be organic in the European market because of that drift. Mm-hmm. He is not entitled to that neighbor to have to pay for his crop. He is not entitled to anything. But if my neighbor's cow comes and tramples my greenhouse, he has to pay me for that. So I don't believe that organic farmers should have to give up 25 feet on all sides of their farm. I believe that it's the chemical sprayer that needs to be responsible. And once we put that liability, that if your pollen of your corn infects my corn with GMO, then you are accountable for my crop. If your chemicals get on my field, you are accountable for paying for my crop. Then it doesn't have to be that the government is making anybody do anything. Financially, it will be too much of a burden for the farmers to spray these chemicals because the impact they're having on their neighbors. But currently, we are not honoring those laws. So I think we need to go back to property rights.
0: Okay. Wow. This is such an important conversation. We need to end our time now with Molly Engelhardt. Thank you for joining me for your insights. We'll link people to the article. Friends, this is a big issue. We need to tackle it. We need to pray about it. And we'll see you next time.
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4: How do you do? Why do people gamble, taking chances when the odds are against them? The man in this story knows why he gambled. He wanted attention because he felt unwanted. He lost more than he won until he took the biggest risk of his life, one that turned out to be a sure thing when his heart and mind and very life were unshackled.
5: Did the doctor look at Floyd today?
6: Yes. He has infantile paralysis.
5: Polio? Oh, I'll bet little Joey had it too.
6: What are we going to do? I don't want to lose another son.
5: Where is he?
6: Quarantined.
5: It's for the best.
6: If we lose Floyd, I don't know what I'll do.
4: Bringing hope to a troubled world, this is Unshackled. 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To a homeless person who piles up leaves for a bed, a real bunk with a pillow is the height of luxury. To sleep between clean sheets and wake up to a hearty breakfast can stir up the desire for change. That's why Pacific Garden Mission welcomes each guest, providing shelter to hundreds of men, women, and children each day. Fresh clothing, as well as medical and dental treatment, are also available without charge, thanks to caring friends who send financial and material gifts. The mission offers classes and counseling to improve their ability to function in the world. Pastors and counselors share the truth that will set them free of past failures. And that same message goes out to the world through this program. Now for broadcast around the earth, here is episode number 3931 in the series Unshackled, the program that makes you face yourself and think.
7: Floyd! You better get home right now, you hear? Floyd!
5: Is he gone again?
7: Yes, he took off when I wasn't paying attention.
5: Hard to believe we used to worry about him not being able to walk again.
7: Now he runs away every chance he gets. I even tried hiding his shoes, but he ran off barefoot.
5: A 5-year-old shouldn't be out after dark.
7: Try telling him that.
5: I'm not telling him anymore. I'm going to beat his behind when he gets back, and I'm going to get a dog chain and a padlock, see if he runs away again.
4: Why would a 5-year-old run away from home? Turns out it was the same reason he ran off at 25, but with different results. This is the true testimony of Floyd Plum, right now from the classic files of Unshackled.
8: I was 4 when I contracted polio and lost my speech. It returned with a stutter. We were very poor. No friends, no toys, so I started running away at 5. My parents tried to keep me home, but as soon as they removed the dog chain, I was gone again. Rowdy companions taught me to smoke cigarette butts we picked off the ground. I spent 2 years in second grade because I was too sleepy and too ornery to care. We moved around as Dad took various jobs. In Michigan, a train dispatcher took an interest in me, got me to quit smoking, and I did better in school. Then we moved again.
5: Where's that son of mine now?
7: I don't know. He was here right after school.
5: Oh.
7: Said they put him back in third grade, and he was real upset.
5: It's where he belongs. He just finished second grade. Twice.
7: But he told them he was in fourth grade.
5: And they believed him?
7: He was doing better, honey. Even you noticed. He wasn't stuttering as much, and he was home at night more. Now he's ashamed and doesn't even want to try. You going out to look for him?
5: No, I'm going to go shoot some pool. I'll keep an eye out for him.
8: Maybe if Dad hadn't spent so much time in pool halls and card rooms, he wouldn't have been so poor. My parents quit trying to keep me home when I was 10. We moved from Michigan back to Defiance, Ohio, where a gang of boys welcomed me with a fight. My opponent nearly broke my jaw, but I got even with a baseball bat and became one of them. I set pins in a bowling alley until 11, then played poker with friends, staying out until midnight or even 2 o'clock in the morning. When I was 11, my dad tried to help me.
5: Floyd, stop right where you are. Straighten up. You walk all hunched over.
8: But I can't.
5: Yes, you can. Throw out your chest. Go on. Aha, that's better.
8: Do you know...
5: Stop right there. Anytime you talk, it starts stuttering. Stop. Don't try to say another word because you'll only get worse. You understand?
8: Yes.
5: Don't hurry. Each time you stutter, go back and start all over again, but take it slower. Now, what did you want to ask me?
8: I want you to help me find some old skates. I want to make a scooter.
5: See? That time you said it much better.
8: I liked all sports and could out-wrestle most boys my age. My favorite was pitching horseshoes, and I became an expert. But I was very insecure and bluffed to cover my feelings of inferiority. When I was 11, my aunt and uncle invited me to spend the summer on their farm. They were very religious.
9: Did you understand what we read in the Bible this morning, Floyd?
8: I think so.
9: You come to God in humility. Do you know what humility is?
8: I think so.
9: It's the opposite of pride. You acknowledge that he's God and you're not. No, I'm serious. Most people think they control their own lives. They don't realize that it's the goodness of God that leads to repentance. They get away with doing bad things and think it's okay, but someday we must give an account to God for our lives, for the way we use the talent he gave us.
8: I don't have any talents, except horseshoes.
9: You have more? You just haven't discovered them yet. The Bible says, "For we are his workmanship, created in Christ Jesus unto good works, which God hath before ordained that we should walk in them." But, and this is important, first you have to come to God in repentance and ask him to save you. And that's where most people stumble. They can't get past their pride. Do you ever read the Bible?
8: I tried once, but I can't understand it.
9: Well, keep trying. God's word is truth, and you'll have a much better life if you follow Jesus. Okay?
8: Okay.
9: The Bible says, "For by grace are ye saved through faith, and that not of yourselves, it is the gift of God, not of works, lest any man should boast."
8: I was interested, but I thought I couldn't do what he wanted me to do. My dad stayed on me about stuttering and walking tall. I overcame the stutter, unless I was excited. By the age of 13, I was like other boys my age. That same year, I got drunk for the first time, and whenever I drank, I got mean. At 15, I was helping my brother-in-law paint a barn when the ladder slipped and I fell 40 feet.
6: Floyd! They called and told me about the accident.
8: Yeah. I thought sure I was gonna die.
6: Thank God you're okay.
8: The doc said I'll be on crutches for a while.
6: It could have been a lot worse, son. What happened?
8: I had scaffold hooks, pulleys, and ropes over my shoulder. Just as I got over the hip of the barn, the ladder slipped. Hit the ground feet first, and then I hit my face.
6: Oh, I can see you're all bruised up. I was praying for you about the time you fell. Somehow I felt the need to pray for you. God is merciful. You might have been killed.
8: During that fall to the ground, I knew I was headed for hell. But as my body healed, I put those thoughts behind me. I stayed on course, getting drunk, constantly in trouble at school, playing hooky and pranks. I spent 3 years in the seventh grade, and the principal paddled me many times. But I also played football and baseball. Just before final exams, when I was 16, I was expelled from the school system. The next 4 years, I found and quit many jobs. At 20, I met Mildred, and we dated for 4 months, and then we decided to marry. Bad news, Millie. I was laid off at the factory today.
10: Oh, no. Our wedding's in 2 weeks. Do you think we should call it off?
8: No. We're getting married.
10: Some wedding present, huh?
8: Yeah. I'll have to sell my new car and pay off the loan. I can buy a used one.
10: Can we afford to get an apartment?
8: Not unless I find another job.
10: We can live with my folks for a little while.
8: Mine too. But that'll get old fast.
10: I'll pray that you get another job soon, Floyd.
8: I'm glad you're religious, Millie. You're like my mom. But I'm not into that church stuff. Work was scarce after we married in late July. We lived with Mildred's folks for a while and then mine. I worked odd jobs, but the depression got worse and jobs were even harder to find. Our son was born 2 years after we married, but I still drank and gambled with the little money I made when I had work. Playing checkers was free, so I played until I was sick of it. One night I had a paycheck and played poker for money, hoping to score.
11: Okay, the ace bets. Everybody gonna stay in for another card? The ace still looks good. What are you gonna do?
8: That's what I'm gonna do.
11: Well, I'll see then. And I'll raise it.
8: Mighty thoughtful of you.
11: I'm kind-hearted. I want to give you a chance.
8: Let's see how good a chance.
11: What do you got, kid?
8: Enough to win the pot. Aces full of tens.
11: Oh, good hand. But not good enough. Look at this.
8: I don't believe it.
11: You don't believe it? There's four kings in every deck. Sorry, kid. That didn't take long, did it?
8: I lost my whole paycheck and came home drunk. I even tried to give our 2-year-old son some beer. Mildred and I got into an argument about it and I choked her. Guilt dogged me after that, making me even more volatile. Mildred went to live with her parents for several months, and I moved in with Mom and Dad. But Dad was unemployed, too. One night, he and I got into a terrible fight, and he stormed out of the house.
7: Your dad didn't want to have a fist fight with you, so he's going to your sister's place.
8: Let him walk 5 miles. I don't care.
7: Floyd, the Bible says, honor thy father and mother. That doesn't mean yelling at your dad that way.
8: He yelled at me, didn't he? Anyway, who cares what the Bible says?
7: It's God's word, son.
8: God's word? Don't you know there is no God?
7: Floyd, please.
8: Floyd, please. The Bible was written by men to keep people under their thumbs. It's all a myth. Adam and Eve in the garden, the flood.
7: I believe all of that, son, along with everything else that's written in the Bible.
8: Then you're nuts. Men came from monkeys, you know.
7: Floyd, we were made in the image of God, not animals. Animals have always been animals, and we've always been human.
8: I don't want to hear that. I'm leaving and I'm not coming back. Mom didn't say anything, but her quietness pierced my heart. I left, taking everything that was mine, which wasn't much. I wrote to an uncle who was a minister and told him I needed a change of life. But he didn't invite me to come because he and Dad had been at odds for years. He wrote, however, with this advice. The day you don't feel like praying is the day you should pray. I sat alone and miserable in a pool hall, ashamed of what I'd become.
12: Very shortly, we'll hear the rest of Floyd's story. 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
8: 2 months after my fight with Dad, I sat in that grubby pool room and examined myself. A thought came to me. You have tried other things and failed. Now try God. But how? I was so bad. God wouldn't want me. Even so, I was determined, so I went to see my wife.
10: Are you drunk, Floyd?
8: No.
10: What did you want to see me about?
8: Will you go with me to Toledo?
10: What's in Toledo?
8: A church I want to go to.
10: You were never much interested in church.
8: This one's different.
10: How'd you hear about it?
8: Two of my aunts live there. They keep talking to me about it. I've heard the preacher on the radio, too.
10: It's a long way to go for church.
8: I want to change my life, honey. And I hear that this church helps you do that. A man I met last year told me people get saved all the time.
10: You won't give our little boy beer again, will you?
8: No, honey. I told you I want to change.
10: Why don't you read the Bible, then?
8: I can't read, Millie.
10: Oh, Floyd.
8: I don't even know most of the words.
10: Oh, sweetie, I'm so sorry. I didn't know that.
8: Please go with me.
10: How are you going to get there? It's 80 miles to Toledo.
8: I bought this touring car. It'll get us there.
10: Where can we stay when we get there?
8: I have family there.
10: All right. We'll go with you.
8: Even though my wife was expecting again, we set out for Toledo on a cold day in March. My touring car had no side windows, so it was cold. Today it would be worth a fortune. Then, it was just transportation. First, the radiator froze up, so I thawed it and filled it with water again. I had enough money for only 1 gallon of gas to go 80 miles. I sure hope there's a good long slope from the top of this hill.
10: What good's that gonna do, Floyd?
8: Save us some gas. I hope. Use enough going up the hill. At least we can save some going back down. When we get over the top, I'm gonna shut off the engine and let her coast.
10: That'll save gas?
8: The slope is a long one. It is! Here we go.
10: So what kind of welcome do you think they'll give us in Toledo?
8: To be honest, they might tell us to turn around and get out.
10: Why?
8: Because they know me.
10: What'll we do then?
8: I don't know, Mildred.
10: You're down to 20 miles an hour, honey. Might as well start the engine.
8: Not until she's down to 5 miles an hour. We gotta get to Toledo.
10: Floyd! Behind you!
8: We got to the outskirts of Toledo on the fumes of gasoline and coasted into a gas station a mile from our destination. There I traded a lock and key for a gallon of gas and we headed out again. A couple of blocks away, smoke began pouring out from under the hood of the car.
10: Stop the car, Floyd! It might explode!
8: There's only a gallon of gas in it. That isn't much.
10: Can you believe it? We're right in front of a fire station!
8: And here comes a fireman.
13: Well, we don't normally give curb service, but the boys will be right out with extinguishers. Why don't you go on and raise the hood?
8: God was with us, providing every need. The firemen quenched the fire, fixed the short, and we drove to my relative's house. They knew about my past, but welcomed us anyway because God had touched their hearts. I wanted God to change me more than I'd ever wanted anything before. And that night I prayed. God, I want my life to change, but I don't know how. Please show me the way. If you give me directions, I promise to accept your truth. The following Sunday night, we went to the church my aunts had told me about. My dear mother had taken me to church several times, but never had I heard preaching like this.
9: People talk about searching for God, but God's not lost. You are. In the Gospel of Luke, chapter 19, verse 10, Jesus said, "For the Son of Man is come to seek and to save that which was lost." We lost our relationship with God in the Garden of Eden when Adam sinned by disobedience. The prophet Isaiah wrote in chapter 59, verse 2, "But your iniquities have separated between you and your God, and your sins have hid his face from you that he will not hear." You are lost. You can't approach God with all those sins on your soul. He is holy. He dwells in light, and you dwell in darkness. The Bible says, "All have sinned and come short of the glory of God. There is none righteous, no, not one." Just as he promised, God sent his only begotten Son, Jesus Christ, to light the darkness, to show the way back to him. The Bible says, "In him was life, and the life was the light of men. But men loved darkness rather than light because their deeds were evil." God came looking for you. What a savior! He made himself of no reputation and took upon him the form of a servant and was made in the likeness of men. And being found in fashion as a man, he humbled himself and became obedient unto death, even the death of the cross. My friend, Christ died for your sins, not his. He lived a sinless life because he was the Son of God. If he could humble himself like that, you can humble yourself by coming forward to ask his forgiveness. Trust him.
8: I went to the altar and my wife came too. Some ladies offered to hold our son, but I wanted God's blessing on him too. At the altar I prayed, repenting of my sins and asking Jesus to be my Lord and Savior. He gave me instant peace and joy as well as direction, but I had much to learn. They gave me a pamphlet that contained the Gospel of John. I began trying to read it with a dictionary. A week later, I visited some worldly friends and I yielded to the temptation to drink with them. I felt horrible because I failed the Lord. That night I repented. Lord, forgive me for taking that drink. I want so much to follow you, Jesus. Help me be strong to resist temptations. Please change me. My aunt gave me a Bible and encouraged me in the Lord. But I still had no job and the depression was getting harder. We stayed with relatives on the outskirts of Toledo while I searched for work. I'd get up at 4 in the morning and, having no gas for the car, I walked to town singing In the Garden. By evening, I was tired and decided to walk back to my relatives. And he walks with me and he talks with me.
14: Hey, can you tell me where the Stewart building is?
8: I don't know, but I know you, Bill. You teach Sunday school at my aunt's church.
14: I sure do. I know you, Floyd. Hop in. Let me give you a ride. I was glad to see you at the prayer meeting this week.
8: I'm going to go every week. God sent you along, Bill. I was feeling a little discouraged.
14: These are tough times. Are you reading the Bible?
8: Yes. I have a hard time understanding it all. But I finished the Gospel of John.
14: Good! The Lord will guide you.
8: I have joy and peace. There's so much I don't know.
14: God says, my grace is sufficient for thee, for my strength is made perfect in weakness.
8: Tell me something, Bill. What happens if I sin again?
14: The Bible says, if we confess our sins, he is faithful and just to forgive us our sins, and to cleanse us from all unrighteousness.
8: That's a relief.
14: You're saved, once and for all, when you're born again. Jesus is your sufficiency. It's not only new life, it's a new way of life, trusting and obeying him.
8: I read the Bible every night after looking for a job all day. I finished the New Testament in 3 months. One day I applied at a rubber plant. The manager said he needed a good mill man. And because I had experience in a mill back in Defiance, he hired me. I worked there 3 years, even though we had periodic layoffs. Our daughter was born, and we got our own apartment. During one layoff, I went back to see the boss.
15: You looking for work, Floyd?
8: Sure am.
15: You're a good worker, but the men, they don't like the way you talk about your religion. After all, they're religious too.
8: They complained?
15: Well, not in so many words. Don't get me wrong, we like your work, but we don't want you to talk about religion on the job.
8: I would sooner walk the streets than stop talking about the Lord. Jesus is the eternal Son of the living God.
15: Okay. Come to work in the morning.
8: A few years later, he let me hold Bible study with the men. When I was laid off again, I resumed my habit of looking for work in the morning and then coming home to read the Bible and pray every evening. A neighbor lady noticed and talked to Mildred about it.
10: She thinks you're strange.
8: Because I talked to her about the Lord?
10: No, because you don't stay out all day looking for a job.
8: God will provide. I've done my part and I'm trusting the Lord to help me.
10: She said, If I had a husband that would sit and read the Bible and pray every evening, I would boot him out because nobody is going to bring a job to your front door.
8: You never know, honey. Who was at the door? Somebody offering me a job at a manufacturing plant. That same day, our neighbor's husband was laid off from his job. So never doubt God's provision for his children. I bought a dump truck and started a business working 10 or 12 hours a day until my debts were paid. Then I sold the truck. But one debt that I could never have paid was for my sin. Only Jesus could pay that debt by his death on the cross for me.
12: Floyd and Mildred had three sons, two of whom were pastors and one a missionary in Africa. Two daughters also serve the Lord in their churches. Recently, we had an email from his grandson asking for copies of the original drama, so we decided to redo Floyd's story as a classic to demonstrate the power of godliness passing down through the generations. This power is available to you, listening friend. The Bible promises in 2 Corinthians chapter 5, verse 17, "Therefore, if any man be in Christ, he is a new creature. Old things are passed away. Behold, all things are become new." To begin your new life in Christ, will you pray with us? There are no special words. This prayer is simply meant to reflect the attitude of a humble heart. Dear God, I confess that I am a lost sinner and cannot save myself. I repent of my sins against you. I believe Jesus died for my sins on the cross. I believe he rose again and lives forevermore. Thank you for his sacrifice. Thank you for saving me. Come into my heart and life, Lord Jesus, and change me. In your name I pray. Amen. If you need help with this life-changing decision, we urge you to call 1-888-NEED-HIM or visit chataboutjesus.com. 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This is program number 3931. Heard in the classic true story of Floyd Plum were Patrick Thompson, Jennifer Dimmitt, Kurt Nabig, Mara-Kate Burns, Ed DiSalo, and David Zarbach. Original music, Don Badorf. 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Script, Kenitha Gabler and Jack O'Dell. 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You can find us on Facebook, X, Instagram, and YouTube at Unshackled PGM. So, until next time, unless our Lord returns before then, I'm Timothy Gregory reminding you that the doors to Pacific Garden Mission are open night and day. 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

0: Hi, I'm Todd Nettleton, and this is the Voice of the Martyrs Radio. Around the globe, Christians face persecution in many different forms, but few regimes have directed their persecution at Christians in as systematic and brutal ways as the North Korean government. Believers there face torture, imprisonment, even execution should their worship of Christ be discovered. Due to the near constant surveillance, even worshiping in private carries significant risk. The words of Christ ring true. In this world, you may have trouble, but take heart, for I have overcome the world. We pray for believers in North Korea that even constrained by the Kim regime, the freedom of Christ will find its way into the hearts of men and women today.
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1: For American Family News, I'm Robert Thornton. U.S. Central Command forces conducted strikes against Iran today as a powerful response to an attack on a commercial ship that was transiting the Strait of Hormuz. Fox's Peter Ducey has more.
2: We are going to play a soundbite here that is less than an hour old. And when you hear it, you'll realize that President Trump could have said that Iran will find out very soon. Listen to this.
3: You said that Iran violated the ceasefire. Yeah. Will they face any consequences?
4: Well, you'll find out.
3: Do you consider the ceasefire to still be in place?
4: I don't like the fact that they took a shot yesterday. Actually, four. We knocked down three at a ship. Not an allied ship, but a ship, a very expensive ship. And it was fine, but it took a little beating. They shouldn't be doing that, so you'll find out.
3: Will the U.S.
4: You'll find out.
3: Will the U.S. respond? What is your message to Iran?
4: Respond, you're going to find out.
2: And we have already found out less than an hour later.
1: A federal judge has declared a mistrial in the case of a man accused of sparking the catastrophic 2025 Palisades fire. Here's Fox's Kristen Goodwin.
5: 10 of 12 jurors in L.A. voting to acquit Jonathan Rinderknecht on all three arson-related charges after being deadlocked.
6: I mean, without the proof and all the doubts, I can't say for sure, like, he's guilty.
5: A juror reacting after a federal judge declared a mistrial. Prosecutors alleged Rinderknecht started a fire on New Year's Day last year that was put out but reignited days later to become the deadly Palisades fire. The 29-year-old pleaded not guilty. His lawyers argued he called 911 when he saw the fire break out and alleged he was a scapegoat for the L.A. Fire Department's failure to fully extinguish the initial inferno.
6: There were so many people up there that said they did see smoldering, so why wasn't it taken care of?
5: Prosecutors say they will retry him. Kristen Goodwin, Fox News.
1: Venezuelans took the search for missing loved ones into their own hands today in the aftermath of back-to-back earthquakes, citing the scarcity of government rescuers as the death toll climbed. Citizens were digging through the rubble of their homes and said they have seen few state rescue teams in the areas hit hardest by the devastating 7.2 and 7.5 magnitude quakes that struck late Wednesday. An immigration enforcement organization hopes that a higher court will overturn the decision by a Barack Obama-appointed judge to bar President Trump from implementing most of his executive order on election integrity. Here's AFN's Chad Groening.
7: Trump's order simply sought to require people to show documentary proof of citizenship when they register to vote. It also prevented mail-in ballots from being counted if they arrive after Election Day, even if they were postmarked by then, and punished states that failed to comply by withholding certain federal grants, including those intended to beef up election security. But U.S. District Judge Denise Casper in Boston ruled that the Constitution gives states and Congress the authority to regulate elections. Ira Melwin is media director for the Federation for American Immigration Reform.
8: The administration probably will appeal this decision. It really does underscore the president's effort to get Congress to pass the Save America Act, which would institute uniform requirements across the country, would require that people demonstrate that they're citizens when they register to vote, produce some identification when they show up to vote.
7: Melman says the integrity of our election process is really the backbone of our democracy. He recalls a recent mayoral primary in Los Angeles.
8: We have seen just in the past few weeks how elections suddenly turned in places like Los Angeles. All those votes may have been legitimate, but the public needs to be certain. When you see these dramatic swings, when you start seeing reports of people being registered on Skid Row and voting that very same day, these are the sorts of things that undermine confidence. And confidence really is the bedrock of what any democracy is about.
1: A reading list has been approved by the Texas State Board of Education that includes biblical accounts. Some conservatives have desired to bring more Christian teachings into classrooms. Education Observer said the required reading list appears to be the first of its kind in the nation. In weather news, it will feel a lot more like late June in parts of the country. The heat is forecast to build over the south through tomorrow before an expansion into the plains on Sunday as a central to eastern U.S. heat wave begins. That's all our time for now. Find more news at AFN.net.
9: blackness is not an affirmative force. It simply reoccupies the space vacated by the light.
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11: It should be uncomfortable for a believer to live as a hypocrite.
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12: and the philosophies of this world.
11: God has called you and me to be his ambassadors, even in this dark moment. Let's not miss our moment.
10: And now, the Hamilton Corner.
13: Good evening, everyone. Welcome to the Hamilton Corner. My name is Abraham Hamilton III. Joined by the producer extraordinaire, often imitated but never duplicated, the real Jay Mack. I'm so excited about today's program. I am confident that it will be encouraging and inspiring and provoking in the best way possible. And I am looking forward to the conversation that we're about to have. But at this very moment, many of you, if not most of you, are making your transition from your part-time jobs where you generate an income to your full-time jobs where you cultivate an outcome. And as you do so, I want to remind you to do so with intentionality, understanding the primacy that God places on family in welcoming his position, his view to govern, guide, and guard your engagement in your homes. Simply put, I want to challenge you and encourage you to refuse to sacrifice your families to the spirit of the age, to refuse to allow the press of the world, the insanity of the culture to dictate to you some sort of some notion of inevitability. Inevitability. Can I talk today? Inevitability. But to recognize that we have been positioned and ordained for such a time as this. As you're making your transition from your part-time jobs to your full-time jobs, I want to remind you that what goes on in your house, it's more important than what's going on in the White House. The primary reason for this is that you and I are directly accountable and responsible for our engagement in our homes. We have the wherewithal to directly impact our children. For those of us who are in the similar life stage as I am with young children in our home, we have the direct responsibility for how we engage our wives if we are husbands, or your husbands if you are wives. You have the direct opportunity and responsibility to engage there. And so we must refuse to allow the things that are percolating in the world to manipulate us away from what must be foundational, our foundational engagement as our full-time commitment. So we would welcome the Lord to grasp a hold of us in our homes and in our families. There is no question as to what could happen in our societies. But the focal point must not be, well, we're going to do this so that the societies become this, that, and the other. No, we must engage in our families out of obedience to what Jesus commands of us. And we're going to begin the program as usual in the Word of God, because it is vitally important that we refuse to try to do life by putting God's Word aside. You know, there are too many mantles, too many coffee tables, too many end tables that have Bibles collecting dust, and not enough Bibles that are being utilized and put into practice. You know, one of the things I say all the time, I don't search the scriptures and study the scriptures so I have something to come on the radio and talk about, to come on the air and talk about, to come on a podcast and talk about. I study God's word to be challenged and transformed personally. I read God's word to welcome the God of his word to read me. And I encourage you to do the same thing. Okay, we're going to begin the program today in 3 John verses 1 through 4. 3 John. This is the beloved disciples recording of this epistle. And the first four verses say this: "The elder to the beloved Gaius, whom I love in truth. Beloved, I pray that in all respects that you may prosper and be in good health, just as your soul prospers. For I was very glad when brethren came and testified to your truth," that is, how you are walking in truth. "I have no greater joy than this, to hear of my children walking in the truth." Now, the Apostle John is is articulating these words, these phrases. He's addressed Gaius by name directly. He is discussing really a discipleship relationship when he refers to his children, no doubt about it. But it is something that we should glean and apply in the discipleship context. I say it all the time. The Great Commission is not to go ye therefore make converts, but it is to make disciples. All right. Disciplined learners who are lifelong, obedient followers and disciples of the Lord Jesus Christ. But this also should stir us who are parents as well. I've explained to you guys before, this is a verse that has grasped my wife and I at a foundational core level, that our foremost desire with our children is for them to join us in eternity. Our foremost desire for our children as they are regenerate individually, and that they learn and embrace the glorious wonder of living lives fully submitted to the Lordship of Jesus Christ. That is our foremost desire more than anything else. And that should be the desire of all Christians who God has blessed with children, that our foremost commitment, our primary objective, the thing that we want more than anything else, more than them having a quote unquote good life, more than them having a quote unquote successful career, more than them having, you know, seasonal vacationing and all this other kind of stuff, attending certain educational establishments. Our foremost desire, my foremost desire, should be to know that our children are walking in the truth. John's description of walking in the truth, he's using the word picture to depict manner of living. I have no greater joy than to know that my children's lives are characterized by living according to the truth, living in the truth, captured by truth with a capital T. I've said numerous times that there's a light year's worth of difference to being casually curious about Christ and being captured by him. And when you have been captured by Christ, you move away from merely giving offerings to becoming the offerings. One of the major, I just say it plainly, man, setbacks that has befallen us in our nation is that we have really ceded the area of the discipleship of our children, outsourced is a better way to describe it, outsourced that in many ways to people who are haters of God and his word, frankly. Now, some of you are thinking, hey, what do you mean? What do you mean by that? I'll tell you exactly what I mean by that. One of the major sources of disciple making in our country is the decisions we've made as to how we will educate our children. You know, education, we describe it as education, but education really is the cultivation of the mind. When Jesus was asked about the great commandment, he said very plainly, you shall love the Lord with all your heart, soul, mind, and your strength. And the second is like, you shall love your neighbors as yourself. We have ceded the cultivation of the mind largely to people who are anti-Christ. Then, at the same time, we become, you know, apoplectic at the notion that this mind cultivation has actually been effective. I mean, we funded the tunes of trillions of dollars. We send our children to these systems of discipleship, and they come home having learned well what they have been instructed to learn. We have a phenomenon right now. I mean, a lot of people are talking about what just happened in New York, where you have outright open socialists who are running for office, and they're getting elected, right? It's not sufficient to just curse the darkness and to assess what is dark. Have we invested in a populace who are so anchored and fortified in truth where the reality of socialism is not attractive? You hear me say very often, and I didn't intend for it to become like a tagline or nothing on the show, but that's what happened, that darkness is not an affirmative force. However, it will reoccupy the space that is vacated by the light. That is what is going to happen. So it's not sufficient to say, oh, America is never going to be a socialist country. It's not sufficient to say, well, that is anti-American. That's not sufficient. The question is, have we invested in our children and subsequent generations of Americans sufficiently where they will be able to live Charles Spurgeon's description of discernment? Charles Spurgeon described discernment as not merely distinguishing right from wrong. Charles Spurgeon said discernment includes, in addition to distinguishing right from wrong, also distinguishing right from almost right. Have we cultivated a populace? Have we invested in generations sufficiently to where they have their own capacity to distinguish right from almost right, as well as distinguishing right from blatantly highlighted, screaming down the street, down the roadway at 100 miles per hour, wrong and evil? Have we done that? Have we done that? And my point in sharing this now is not for us to cry over spilled milk and to, you know, pull a Eeyore, a nobody knows the trouble I've seen, but to say, wait a minute, whoa, I realize where I might have missed it in the past. Let's pick up from where we are right now and change course. Are we willing to do so? Do we have the humility and the integrity to acknowledge? Yeah, I missed that one. There's a reason why, guys, that our nation, though we have our founding declaration that we're about to celebrate the 250th anniversary of on July 4th, that it begins that we hold these truths to be self-evident, that all men are endowed by our Creator with certain and unalienable rights. The unalienable rights notion flows directly from the biblical revelation of the Imago Dei. Because man is made in God's image, that man enjoys intrinsic bequests from our Lord. Governments at best exist to protect and to secure to the individual what has been given by God. That's a part of our founding document. Yet, here we are approaching 250 years, and we have people that are preferring outright socialists, which, by the way, if you understand Moses Mordecai Marx Levy, his articulation in Communist Manifesto, socialism was always meant from his standpoint to be an intermediary step in route to full-blown communism, that the theological undergirding for socialism and communism, or to say it more broadly in one word, Marxism, is atheism. It has a fundamental rejection of truth concerning the fall and the Adamic nature. Reject it outright. But we have younger people that are embracing it. And I said this before and I'll say it again. There are lots of people that want to complain about young people. The young people are this and young people are that. The young people don't understand. You know, I told you guys before, my grandmother said a long time ago, when you point a finger, one is pointing outward, but you got at least three pointing back at you. All of these young people come from somebody's homes. All of these young people come from somebody's families. Many of these young people are parts of people's, of certain churches, youth groups. All of these young people come from somewhere. They didn't just zoom. It wasn't like a Star Trek kind of light beam that just caused them to be just disembodied plants in the world. They all came from somewhere. I can't tell you the number of conversations I had, you know, with people. And y'all know, because I'm the third in my home church back in New Orleans, everybody called me Lil Abe. They would say, Lil Abe, if I would have known, I would have made different choices. If I'd have known, I would have made different choices. But the scripture tells us that the church exists to equip the saints for the work of the ministry. We have lots of saints who have not been equipped. We have lots of saints who haven't even realized that God has entrusted your children to you, specifically and intentionally, not just a coincidental biological occurrence. He has specifically and intentionally entrusted your children to you and entrusted my children to me. For what purposes? So that we, Ephesians 6:4 says it plainly, fathers, do not exasperate your children. Rather, rear them in the nurture and admonition of the Lord. God has assigned our children to us and us to our children because we are primarily responsible for the evangelization, the catechizing, and the disciple-making of our children. Have we done it? Have we been involved in it? One of the saddest realities when you introduce the concept of disciple-making into a conversation with many Christians, or probably should say many churchians, because churchianity is not synonymous with Christianity. Oftentimes, the whole concept of disciple-making is conflated with really worship service attendance decorum. That is not making disciples. So we're going to have a conversation today, and I've invited a guest to join me to help me to have this conversation about it is God's divine ordinance. He has created the institution of marriage and blessed fathers and mothers with the privilege, prerogative, and opportunity to be frontline vanguards of disciple making. This is your mission. You have no choice whether or not to accept it. We must be about our Father's business, man. We know intuitively that darkness is not an affirmative force. That's why none of us goes home at the end of a long work day and say, honey, would you turn the darkness off? All that is necessary is for us to turn the light on. Jesus told us to put the light on the lampstand. Let's be about our Father's business.
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13: Welcome back to the Hamilton Corner. Abraham Hamilton III here. I'm delighted to have on the program with me a woman who I'm coming to know. She attended a conference where I was speaking in Florida earlier this year, and then she contacted our ministry after that. Her name is Leanne Mancini. She is the founder of Raising Christian Kids and the host of the award-winning podcast Raising Christian Kids, which is available on all major platforms and streaming on KHCB Radio's Uplifted Station. She shares expert godly advice, biblically-based wisdom, and insightful tools for parenting children to bring them closer to Jesus. She's also an adjunct professor at South Florida Bible College and Theological Seminary. And she's also a sought-after speaker on topics such as Christian growth, biblical understanding, and children's spirituality. She has a bachelor's in religious studies from Regent University and master's degrees in Christian and classical studies and biblical and theological studies from Knox Theological Seminary and a master's in Christian studies from Trinity Evangelical Divinity School. My guest is Leanne Mancini. Thank you for joining me here on this program.
16: Well, thank you for having me. I'm honored to be here.
13: Oh, the honor is certainly mine. And I want to show the people that, because you were kind enough to send me your book, Raising Kids to Follow Christ, Instilling a Lifelong Trust in God, which if you're watching the show, I'm showing you the book right now. It is an amazing guide for parents to aid you on your journey in making disciples of your children. And one of the things that you guys know, if you listen to the show and watch it for any length of time, that I'm exceedingly passionate about this. You get do-overs in lots of areas. You know, you get mulligans in golf, but you don't get mulligans in parenting. You know, you don't get to go back and repeat the ages and things of that nature. And so one of my things that I enjoy doing is sharing resources with you that I find to be helpful. And this book from Leanne Mancini is one of those books. Our good friend Dr. Kathy Cook wrote the foreword to Leanne's book. And so this is one you definitely need to get. And I'll just say this right at the onset. And Jeff, please put this in the show notes. Go to her website, raisingchristiankids.com. She has all kinds of resources available there to aid you in your journey. All right. First and foremost, how did you end up in the position where you ultimately wrote your book, Raising Christian Kids, but you also had the animated series, See Kids Adventures? How did you come to the position recognizing that, wait a minute, this is something that not only we can do, we must do this?
16: Well, as you know, God calls us and he equips us. I had no desire on the radar of doing an animation series or writing children's books or writing a parenting book. I was a volunteer at my children's school and just helping raise my children well, as best as I can. But God called me. And well, let me just back up. When my kids were little, I wrote these stories because I couldn't find books that taught them how to live out the biblical principles I was trying to instill in them in real life situations that little kids face. And I wrote these stories and my kids loved them and I shelved them. Well, years later, I felt the Lord and the Holy Spirit prompting me to write the See Kids stories. Mm. So I wrote the books. I went to NRB. I met a producer who said, we need to make them an animation series. So they are an animation series on Right Now Media, Pure Flix, Answers TV, Minnow, Yippee. And then from there, I started realizing that children were walking away from their faith at an alarming rate. Five years ago, it was like 45% middle school and 75% high school. And I prayed to the Lord, and I felt the Lord prompt me to do research, because I'm a professor. I love to research and teach. And research and write a book. Write a book that would help parents and grandparents raise their children from the womb to age seven to build that foundation. Once the foundation is solid, to build upon that foundation, because by the age 13, their worldview has formed. So I felt the calling, and I was obedient, and that's how we got the Raising Kids to Follow Christ.
13: Now, I just want to run a highlighter over something you just said, and this is how some of the greatest contributions are made. You were in the trenches raising your own children, and you were seeking to do what you now encourage others to do, but yet you found that there weren't sufficient resources to convey the biblical truth that you wanted to your children to grasp in practical application there in their own lives. So you did what any loving mom, God-fearing Christian mom would do. It doesn't exist. Well, why don't I make it? Why don't I do it myself? That's often the most important step to take, because the society wants us to be in a position kind of where we're paralyzed or infantilized, to where we don't have anything. We can't do this. We can't do that. Well, what keeps us from making the kind of things that we want to see? You know, I say often, I don't want to be one who just stands on the sideline and curses the darkness. I want to turn the light on. I want to raise, put the light on the lampstand. What would you say to other moms or dads and parents who are listening to you right now to encourage them to be willing to step into the void that they may sense or may feel surrounding them, to be able to serve their families well and honor the Lord in doing so?
16: I would really listen to that Holy Spirit, you know, touching you on your shoulder, saying, there's a problem. You need to solve this. But with God's help, with the Holy Spirit, you can accomplish anything. So you need to trust and pray in the Holy Spirit. Ask for guidance. If you have this burning desire to create something, there's a reason you have that burning desire. And if you don't want to stifle it, like you said, you don't want to put that light underneath a bowl and not let it shine. You want to fan the flames through the Holy Spirit, and you'll be so amazed at what you can do if you step out of the boat. Okay, step out of the boat and try and trust the Lord in what you need to do. And it's so much fun. It's, you know, creating things for the Lord and for children is so much fun, and it's so rewarding. But don't be afraid, because the world will tell you, you can't, you can't, you can't. But God says, you can, and you will, and I will help you.
13: Man, and one of the things that, and as you said, this wasn't even on your radar. You were just endeavoring to serve your family. But here, God takes what you were willing to step out in faith to trust him to do for your own family, and now it becomes something that is beneficial, a resource for other families. I mean, I read some of the children's books that you sent to me, to my own children, you know, to where the things that you did for your children are now being a blessing to my family. And I'm able to pass it on and share it with others now. I mean, that's how God does things, that as we follow him and trust him, as he says, and what is we may perceive as something little, man, he expands that and makes it maximally fruitful and reproductive and productive within his economy for his kingdom.
16: Yes, he does. You just have to be obedient to his calling.
13: Amen. Amen. So you mentioned for this book, Raising Kids to Follow Christ, Instilling a Lifelong Trust in God, the one I mentioned that Dr. Kathy Cook did the foreword for, you told me that you did a bevy of research as an academic, as a professor, that you enjoy doing research because you didn't want to just kind of just share off the cuff. You wanted to make sure you anchored your presentation in empirical facts and objective truth. What are some of the things that you learned during your research for your book that kind of struck you as you were preparing to write it?
16: Well, I'm just so excited to share that you start teaching children from the womb. And Psalm 78:6 says, teach even to the children yet to be born. At 18 weeks, the baby can hear, in the womb. But at 28 weeks, they can decipher between a mother's voice and a stranger's voice. Mm-hmm. And what happens is you can just talk about Jesus and sing songs about Jesus. Let your fetus or your infant in your belly there hear the name of Jesus all the time. When from the womb to age three, what we're doing is we're preparing that soil to be rich soil. For example, you're feeding your baby. You can say, Jesus loves you, Johnny. Jesus loves you. What you're doing is you're connecting the name of Jesus with his names being, with his needs being met. You have a six-month-old giggling and looking in the mirror at the reflection. You say, Sarah, Jesus loves you. You're so beautiful. Jesus created you. You're connecting her happy emotions with the name of Jesus. And there's so much you can do by the age of three. Okay, you have a toddler that needs to take a nap. Instead of saying, take a nap, say, let's take a Sabbath's rest. Mm. Now, they don't understand the true meaning of Sabbath, but they know it has something to do with resting and praying to Jesus. Then from the ages 4 to 7, when you're instilling biblical principles and wisdom, you're planting those seeds into rich soil to grow deep roots. So I learned a lot about how to build that foundation by the age of 7, what you can do. And I'll give you an example. I have my godchild is 3 years old, and his mother's done a fabulous job. He can recite the Lord's Prayer. He can tell you the story about David and Goliath, Noah's Ark, Jonah and the whale. He knows all of these, and he can tell you about them. He can articulate them, and he can recite Bible verses because his mother has worked with him through playtime. She made playtime sacred playtime. And Einstein says play is the highest form of research for children, for anybody, really. When you play, you learn. That's how they learn. So I learned a lot through reading over 250 parenting books and researching doctors and the brightest minds in children's spirituality. And I condensed it into this book to be a tool parents can use. A lot of applicational ideas I put in this book. And I don't keep any of my proceeds from this book. I donate them to our nonprofit, Raising Christian Kids, which gives free resources to families who are in need. So it's all a mission. It's a mission to serve parents and grandparents to the best of my ability that God has blessed me to do.
13: Amen. I know in your book you refer to, he's a friend of mine and a friend of this program, Dr. George Barna, his book, Raising Spiritual Champions. He often talks about worldview being crystallized by the age of 13. And early in your book, you were just talking about Jonathan Edwards and things of that nature. And then you have this quote in your book concerning parenting, that it is the most important and blessed duty the Lord has assigned to us. This is something that I wholeheartedly believe and agree with, but unfortunately, much of our world, including the church in our world, doesn't seem to practically agree with that. Is that something you encountered in your research or even anecdotally as you have been invested and involved in the ministry Raising Christian Kids?
16: Yes. You know, in fact, he talks about his statistics with the Christian Arizona University that 13 to 14-year-olds from Christian families, 70% don't believe Satan is real. 84% don't believe we're born into sin and need a savior. And 90% of those children don't believe in absolute moral truth. And, you know, this is the problem we have. And 53% of children's Christian pastors believe in reincarnation. So this is the problem we're having, you know, that the church is not stepping up and meeting the needs to the parents. Not all churches, but many of the churches. They have a lot of programs for divorce care and for grief and everything, but they need parenting classes in the church that can equip these parents to educate them so they, in turn, can educate their children in biblical principles. And, you know, we have God's word that tells us, what does Jeremiah, Isaiah, King David have in common? They were taught from birth, from the womb, from a young age. There's so much we can do. We just have to be willing to, you know, get out there and learn it and do it.
13: You mentioned that we start teaching our children from birth. What has happened in our society that occurs that where we get to a certain age and parents sometimes believe once my child becomes this age, I'm no longer capable of teaching them? Because the truth is, from the moment that even before birth, like you mentioned, the capacity to distinguish dad and mom's voice. I remember, it's a little inside joke, but I would sing to my children when my wife was pregnant, you know, and because I know what you just said, not only statistically, but I would sense the responses and things of that nature. What has happened to cause parents to all of a sudden become kind of immobilized in thinking, well, I can actually teach my children in this way? What has happened in our culture that has led to that kind of communication?
16: Well, I think what happened is if you have in the 50s and the 60s, you know, everybody went to church. People knew God's word. They passed it on to their children. We were living in a society that was more acceptable to the Christian morals and values and virtues. Fast forward, now we're living in a society where I think parents have failed to learn God's word well enough. And you have parents who are unchurched or unknowledgeable in the word of God, and they don't know how to raise their children in the word of God. But there's a big turnaround. A lot of parents are seeking wisdom. They see what's happening in our world. They see this socialistic, you know, woke society, all this craziness. And they're like, wait a minute, I don't want my children to believe that this is true. How can I teach them? What proofs? How can I educate them to know that this is not true, that this is a lie from the devil, that this is not truth? Mm. And so they're seeking and they're asking for help. And so programs like yours and ministries like mine and the things that we're doing, our ministries are helping parents. They want and need the help. And so we can turn this around. It's just we have to adhere to what God's calling is and step out of the boat, like I said, and be active.
13: I want to mention, before we get too far into the conversation, what is your website where people can access these resources? And again, the name of the podcast that you do.
16: Yes, well, The website is Raising Christian Kids with a plural S, raisingchristiankids.com. Now, my podcast, I have past episodes because I've moved on from the podcast, a live podcast right now. And I have George Barna. I have a section of apologetics with the top educators in apologetics for children. For disciplining, because I have George Barna, I have Natasha Crane, I have so many well-known experts. The parents can go and listen to these episodes. What we are having is we're having a parenting conference October 10th in Pompano Beach. We have a one-day parenting conference. We have excellent speakers, Ginger Hubbard, Rhonda Stoppy, Sam Sorbo, you know, Kevin Sorbo, the actor Sam Sorbo in their ministry, she's speaking. So we have a fun-filled day that we want to give back to parents and grandparents. We have tons of door prizes that are out of this world that we're just going to give to these parents. So this is what we're all about at RaisingChristianKids.com. We want to help parents. We want to assist them and grandparents in raising their children.
17: I'm Ruth Kramer with Mission Network News. Two earthquakes hit northern Venezuela Wednesday night within a minute of each other at 7.2 and 7.5 magnitude. Annabelle Torrealba with TWR has been in steady communication with survivors.
18: So when they could move, they got out of the house and they stayed in the middle of the street just waiting for the ground to get stable.
17: Elderly or disabled people had to be helped out of their homes. Many people saw God's providence in being at just the right place at the right time to help others. By early Thursday, the death toll reached 164, with thousands more reported missing. Many countries have promised aid, but Torrealba says that's going to take some time. Pray for wisdom as TWR's team serves as witnesses of Christ in Venezuela's long road ahead. Pray for God's comfort and help to come to the country. And reflection is just beginning for returning Hajj pilgrims. An estimated 1.7 million Islamic pilgrims traveled to the holy city of Mecca this year. Nehemiah of FMI reaches out to Hajj returners wrestling with questions. While Islam offers no assurance of forgiveness of sins, local Christians offer the hope of God's grace. One of Nehemiah's partners talked to a Hajj returner in a deep depression because he couldn't be sure that his sins were forgiven.
19: Our brother in Afghanistan is helping him to understand that Jesus is the only way. As of now, I'm speaking to you. He did not follow Jesus Christ, but he's very close there. And asking all the questions, reading Word of God almost every day on his own.
17: Pray that Muslims who've returned from Hajj carrying shame and confusion would seek the true light of the world and find assurance in God's grace. 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
13: Welcome back to the Hamilton Corner. My guest is Leanne Mancini, author of Raising Kids to Follow Christ, Instilling a Lifelong Trust in God, also the founder of Raising Christian Kids. 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That is raisingchristiankids.com. Before we went to the break, Leanne, you were sharing that you are preparing a one-day parenting conference October 10th in Pompano Beach, Florida. Is that right? Pompano
16: Yes.
13: Beach. Where can people get the information for your conference and all of the details? Is there a cost and all of that information? Would you share that with us, please?
16: Yes, it's very affordable. 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And you could go to raisingdiscipleconference.com. So that's, again, with an S, raisingdiscipleconference.com.
13: Man, this is so, so good. What are you seeking to accomplish through the conference? I know we've been having this conversation. I can intuit what you're seeking to accomplish, but I want to invite you just to share what the conference's objective is.
16: Well, God says in Psalm 127, our children are arrows in our quiver. So what are arrows used for, and how are they manufactured? They're made precise so they can be used to shoot and kill the enemy. So what we're doing at this conference is we're equipping parents to sharpen their children biblically, emotionally, spiritually, so that they can become the future fighters, disciples against evil. And we're also making sure that parents are walking away feeling loved and understood and heard. They'll be able to engage with the speakers, and we're giving tons of door prizes. I mean, really, really nice door prizes. When they go to the website, they'll be able to see that. And we want parents to have a fun-filled day while learning a lot about what they can do and take home. The goodie bags will be filled with information as well.
13: Wonderful. Wonderful, wonderful, wonderful. Now, in the previous segment, you mentioned something that is unfortunately seems to be so sorely lost in our culture. You were talking about the importance of discipline in rearing children. You know, the root word to discipline actually is disciple. Why is that such an important feature of Christian parents' commitment to rearing the children God entrusts to our care in his nurture and admonition?
16: Well, your children need to be obedient if they're going to learn. The first step is obedience. In my book, I have, I think, two chapters on teaching children how to obey and then how to follow the rules after they learn how to obey. They need to learn how to obey first. You know, for example, I'll have parents say, I always tell them, write a family mission statement. Start with a family mission statement that tells about what you're going to, as a family, how you're going to worship. Have a contract, a disciplinary contract in that as well that talks about what is expected for obedient children? What are the consequences for disobedience? I tell parents that children earn their consequences. You're not doling them out. They earn that. And they earn privileges as well. And I'll have parents say, you know, I have a teenager, and so I did what you said. They're still not listening. And I tell them, look, you have to sit down and tell your child, your teenager, the three reasons we're doing this is because we have to be accountable to God for how we're raising you. We're doing this because we want to keep you safe, and we're doing this because we love you. Those are three reasons that they cannot push back upon. And you'll see how fast your teenager will turn around when you take the computer away, the cell phone, or the keys to the car. And I also think it's important teaching children how to be obedient is having a good relationship with your child. You don't lecture to your teenagers. They don't lecture that you lecture them. They're going to turn around and they're going to turn around and run away. You have to have a good relationship, and that starts very early. You need to listen to them and hear them out and understand them. You're a coach when you're a teenager. And so there's just so much we can do. Teach our little ones how to be critical thinkers. When they come to you with a question, instead of answering their question, ask them what they think about it. So when Johnny comes to you and says, "Mommy, is it okay? Tommy has two daddies. Is that okay? Is God okay with he has two daddies?" You say, "Tommy, what do you think?" And how he answers you is how you reply. "Yes, you're right. It's not right. In God's word, it's a mommy and a daddy." Or you say, "Well, you know, here's what God's word says. Let's look." You teach them how to become critical thinkers by asking the question back to them. So critical thinking also works with obedience.
9: Mm-hmm.
16: When you want them to learn how to be obedient, they need to work through situations, and it's all about relationship.
13: Mm-hmm. Well said. One of the things you tackle in your book, Raising Kids to Follow Christ, is you highlight the distinction

0: Bonnie, you have to go take the garbage out on Friday. Okay, mom, he takes the garbage out on Friday. Honor is a little bit different. Honor goes above and beyond what they're called to do. So how does a child honor a parent? Susie has to do the dishes every night after dinner. But after Susie does the dishes, now she goes to the front room and starts cleaning the front room or putting the toys away from her little brother and sister. And she wasn't told to do that. That's how she's honoring her parents. Honor goes above and beyond what is called, what is necessary.
1: That is something that is so sorely lacking, because we live in a society, and I encounter this often, that people are often surprised when they see children who are obedient in public, and let alone children who are willing to honor their parents. If you don't mind, and this is something I invite my guests to do all the time, would you share a bit how the Lord saved you? And I know you and your husband, Guy, you all have two children who are adults now. How the Lord saved you, and how has it been for your family implementing this into your own lives, which you're teaching others through your books and your resources?
0: Yes. Well, I was a believer of Christ since I was a young child. I was raised Catholic. And my mother had a big picture of Jesus on the wall in our front room, and we had all the family pictures around him. And I was raised by a single mother, and we didn't have a lot, but we had everything we needed. And she always instilled that relationship with Christ from a very early age, praying, you know, asking him for forgiveness and praying. So I've always believed in him. And it wasn't until I was older that I realized what it meant to confess your sins to Christ and ask for forgiveness and receive salvation and be baptized. So I was baptized in my 40s. Okay. I'm not going to tell you how old I am now, but I'm way past 40. So,
1: let the record reflect, I didn't ask. I didn't ask.
0: And as I was raising my kids, I always wanted them to love the Lord Jesus. Now, I wish I knew then what I know now. It would have been easier. But praise the Lord, my adult children come to my house once a week for Bible study.
1: Wow.
0: They're learning from me. They said, Mom, there's no one better than to teach us than you about the Bible. So we have Bible study every week in my home. And now I have a new grandson, and I can't wait to teach him too.
1: Wow. Wow. And I asked that question. I'm so grateful for your response, because, you know, the Lord saves us and calls us. We all have different journeys. And there will be some who would say, and I encounter these people, I'm sure you do as well, who would say, well, I wish I had known this at some earlier point. But you can't go back and know what you didn't know when you didn't know it. But the issue is, now that you know it, what are you going to do with it? You know, so now here you have this life stage where you're studying the scripture with your adult children, and now you're positioned with your first grandchild to be able to invest there. And this is something that I encourage our audience to do all the time. Listen, don't waste time crying over spilled milk. What's done is done. But what are we going to do now? How can we implement now what we know? How can we serve now? And having that broad vision, that Psalm 78 vision, that you conduct and engage for children, your children, your children's children, your children yet to be born. And that we have the wherewithal. I often think about this. I have the wherewithal that the way I comport myself now to set a foundation for how my grandchildren, my great-grandchildren, Lord willing, one day, will be impacted to a degree. I obviously won't be their parents, but I have an opportunity and a platform from which to impact them as well. So that is just encouraging to hear.
0: Oh, I'm so excited you said that, because that little godson of mine that I told you about, that's 3 years old. I took the time to invest in his mother, to teach her, to talk to her, to educate her, to give her the resources she needed. And because of that, she is an outstanding Christian mom. And she is raising an outstanding Christian child, a little toddler, who all he wants to do is know about Jesus and play puppets about Bible stories and sing Christian songs. If you try to give him something else to look at, another book, he just tosses it to the side. He wants everything, all the biblical stories, he just eats them up. Because I took the time to invest in her.
1: Praise God.

0: One of the things that you stressed, you said it here, that you emphasize the necessity of starting young. I'm sure you've got this question a bunch of times. How soon? When is it the appropriate age, or is there an appropriate age to start to pour into your children, to raise them to become Christ followers?
1: Right away. Like I said, in the womb, sing songs about Jesus, volunteer at a children's a church nursery. Let your fetus hear the songs, children singing the songs, and then volunteer after that and bring your infant son with you. And the first day they have to attend, they're going to be used to it. Always, everything you do, it's, you know, Deuteronomy. When you rise up, when you walk along the path, when you lie down, when you play with your children, when you talk with your children, bring Jesus into every conversation. And also I tell parents, when you have a little one memorizing a Bible verse, make sure they understand every word that they're memorizing. Mm. Children will say, honor thy father, thy mother, but they don't know what the word honor means.
0: Mm.
1: So, you know, there's just so much we can do. Your play areas at home, are they more reflective of Disneyland or Destinyland?
0: Mm.
1: You know, you have to make it a sacred play area with everything biblical. You can buy biblical Legos now.
0: Mm.
1: There's so much we can do. And as they get older, you supplement their books and their reading and what they're watching. Make sure you know everything that your child is reading and watching and hearing. Because again, you have a short window, 13 years, really. This is your most important job. There is no other job on earth more important than a parent raising the next Christian disciple in honor of God and being obedient to his word to go make disciples.
0: I'm going to invite you to say that again. There's no more important job than what?
1: In raising disciples, starting in your home with your children.
0: Amen. Amen. This is the last question we'll probably have time for, because as we mentioned already, I know you're also an adjunct professor. How has your work in helping parents to disciple their children impacted your work as a professor, if it has at all? Has it provided any contributions to your academic offerings and what you do as a professor?
1: Yes, I'm so excited. South Florida Bible College and Theological Seminary is one of the top 10 most affordable colleges in the country. It's a wonderful college. And they said, hey, why don't you teach an elective for the psychology course degree? And so counseling degree, I'm sorry. And so I was teaching a biblical parenting course for the counseling degree. And the students loved it. They said, wow, we've never heard of this. We've never seen this before. And we addressed all the issues that children are facing today, the problems with, especially the cell phone. And I would like to add, there's a cell phone that is fabulous, and it's Truomi, Truomi. That is the best cell phone you want to get for your children. You can research it, and the parents can research it. But it made me a better teacher in the classroom too, because I understood that even when I'm teaching Romans or apologetics, you can teach with the idea of making sure, listen, when you teach your children at home or when you talk to your niece and your nephew, make sure they understand this concept. Again, it's the most important job, is teaching not only our children, but somebody else's children or your niece and your nephew or your grandchild. It's just so important. It's the future of Christianity.
0: Mm.
1: It's the way we change the trajectory of our world. It's the only
0: way. It's the only way. We discipled our way into it. We have to disciple our way out of it. Leanne Mancini, thank you so much for joining me here on the program. RaisingChristianKids.com is the website. October 10th, the one-day parenting conference coming up. You do not want to miss it. You all have a wonderful evening.
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4: It's Crazy Money Day. Hi, I'm Chuck Bentley with My Money Life from Crown. There comes a point in life when you think you've heard it all. But I never cease to be surprised at the lies people concoct for financial gain. And this one's crazy. some people in California declared that a bear wreaked havoc on their luxury cars. They filmed the damage and filed claims totaling more than $140,000. The scheme worked until details were questioned. It was flagged suspicious. A biologist reviewing the footage said the bear was clearly a dressed-up human being. Investigators discovered the truth upon finding a bear costume at the home of one of the suspects. Operation Bear Claw sent its two men and a woman to a weekend in jail. Two were ordered to pay more than $50,000 in restitution. Like I said, that's crazy. Proverbs 13:11 says, "Dishonest money dwindles away, but whoever gathers money little by little makes it grow." Financial integrity matters, especially when no one's watching. God calls us to a life marked by honesty, patience, and trust. 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These criminals attempted to profit through deception. Schemes may promise fast results, but they never deliver lasting peace. And in the end, the cost of dishonesty is always greater than the reward. Are you building your finances on truth or on shortcuts? One leads to freedom, while the other eventually gets exposed. Now, I'm excited to ask you to join us in Knoxville, Tennessee this September the 10th through the 12th. We want to celebrate all that God has done through Crown over the last 50 years. Learn more at crown.org/50years.
5: We are so close to the big birthday, the 250th celebration of the Declaration of Independence. Hi, this is Dave Zanotti. Let's talk about it today on the Public Square. So what do you do on the 4th of July? There's probably 360 million plans out there, as there are that many Americans. A bunch of us are coming together at the American Mission Center in Valley City, Ohio. 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You can find information about that at thepublicsquare.com. It's going to be a wonderful afternoon. And we're going to dedicate a tribute and much more to the Declaration of Independence. In fact, we're going to build a building. Yeah, we're going to dedicate a place called Declaration Hall to put up a tribute from our lives this century that hopefully will still be here as a tribute 250 years from now. Now, only God can make that happen, if it be His will. But we want to set forth a testimony that on the 4th of July, the 250th year of our republic, a group of people came together, pledging their lives, their fortune, and their sacred honors to keep that declaration alive. There's lots of ways to do that. But I would encourage you to, in your heart, to revisit that first commitment. We pledge to each other our lives, our fortunes, and our sacred honors for the truth of the Declaration. We think it's a worthy sacrifice. So that's what we're doing. What are you doing? And if you can only do one thing, just one thing, you can't travel, you can't give, you can't, would you say a prayer for America on the 4th of July? May this be the day in 250 years where more people prayed for our country than ever before. I'm Dave Zanotti on the Public Square. Thanks for listening.
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8: Welcome, friends. Would you like to hear an amazing fact? On February 15, 2014, a television crew filmed Pastor Jamie Coots of Middlesboro, Kentucky, picking up a live rattlesnake with his bare hands during a worship service. He had done it hundreds of times before. Coots believed that because Moses was commanded to take up the rod that became a serpent, and because Jesus said in Mark 16:18, they will take up serpents and it will by no means hurt them. These passages promised divine protection to those who handled serpents in faith. When the venomous snake bit him on the hand that evening, he refused medical attention for the same reason. Coots, age 42, died within hours. Pastor Coots was obviously sincere, but sincerity is not the same thing as sound biblical interpretation. He had not carefully studied these passages in their context, considering who wrote them and to whom they were written and how they fit in with the rest of Scripture. You know, the devil's not afraid to use the Bible and misquote it or take it out of context. Pastor Ross, he did that with Jesus when he was tempting him in the wilderness. He quoted there from Psalms 91, and actually he left part of it out.
9: Mm-hmm.
8: So the devil's an expert. He's not afraid of Bibles. They're in every hotel room. He's afraid when people rightly divide the word of truth. And so some of our friends might be wondering, what did Jesus mean when he said, you know, if you drink anything poisonous or if you take up serpents, it won't hurt you? He was talking about what happened to Paul in the book of Acts when Paul was going about his business building a fire and a snake bit him that was supposed to kill him, but it didn't hurt him because God protected him divinely. He wasn't tempting the Lord by picking up snakes. Or maybe if someone had tried to poison one of the apostles, God preserved them through this. And so God said, you know, he would watch over them. But even more than that, we've got to rightly divide the word. The scriptures tell us in Proverbs 14, verse 12, there is a way that seems right to a man, but its end is the way of death. It might seem right. And there are so many denominations out there, and they say, oh yeah, we go by the Bible. But their hermeneutic, the way they're dividing the word, is not biblical. Now, if we want to know what does a serpent represent, it's what Revelation 12 tells us, that old dragon, the serpent and the devil, and it's hearkening back to Genesis 15 when the devil first spoke through a serpent. And Jesus, and in Psalms, it says you'll tread upon the serpent, and Paul says you will crush the enemy's head under your feet. They're all speaking in some symbolic language there. And so, no, God does not want us to take up snakes in our church service to prove that we have faith.
9: That's
8: and there's
9: right,
8: a lot of other places people misinterpret the Bible.
9: I'm glad that we don't have to do that, because I don't like snakes. But we have a book that talks about the symbolism that we find in the Bible. It's called The Savior and the Serpent. This is a book that we'll send you for free. All you have to do is call and ask. The number is 800-835-6747. And you can ask for the gift. It's offer number 798. It's called The Savior and the Serpent. You can also dial #250 on your smartphone, say Bible Answers Live, and then ask for the book by name. It's called The Savior and the Serpent. It's really the gospel and how we can gain victory over the devil in our lives and be victorious Christians. So you want to call and ask for that. You will be encouraged and blessed by reading that book. Well, Pastor Doug, we also have a phone line for those who are calling in with their Bible questions. This is a live program, so if you have a Bible-related question, we'd love to hear from you this evening. The number is 800-463-7297. That'll bring you here into the studio. It's 800-GOD-SAYS. That's the acronym. And just stand by. If you don't get your call answered immediately, just stand by. We have a number of call screeners, and so they'll take your call as soon as possible. Well, Pastor Doug, before we go to the phone lines, let's begin with a word of prayer. Dear Father, we are grateful for this time that we have to be able to open up your word and study. The Bible is truth, and it guides us in our lives and brings to us the joy and the peace of the gospel. And so we ask your blessing upon this program. Be with those who are listening. In Jesus' name, amen.
8: Amen.
9: Well, our first caller this evening is Desmond in Florida. We'll get right to the calls here. Desmond, welcome to the program.
8: Desmond, you're on the air.
10: Hello.
8: Hi.
10: Hello.
8: Yeah, your
10: welcome.
8: Question.
10: yes, sir. Yes, sir, Pastor Doug and Pastor John. My question was for it's 1 Kings chapter 13. I believe God pronounced God's command while Bible never says anything teach like about like responsibility or false prophecy or anything, since nothing was stated afterward of the old prophet that lied.
8: Yeah. Well, it's a good question. First of all, for our friends listening, it's a lengthy story about a prophet who's sent from Judah to the king of the northern empire, Jeroboam, who's now turned to golden calves, and he pronounces a curse and a judgment on Jeroboam. And he's told not to stay there, drink water, eat food, but to turn right around after his prophecy and head back home. The land is cursed, get out of there. Well, a self-proclaimed prophet from the northern kingdom says, oh, no, God told me that you're supposed to come to my house. Well, instead of listening to what the Lord directly told him, he takes the word secondhand from a false prophet, or at least a badly behaving prophet, and he disobeys because he says, well, I am hungry, tired, and thirsty. And then God says, you disobeyed me, and you're going to be killed by a lion. So he dies. And the question is, why didn't God punish the prophet that lied? Well, you might also ask, why didn't God strike dead Caiaphas, the high priest, who crucified Jesus? The people who crucified Jesus lived for many years beyond that. And God, to whom much is given, much is required. This prophet had direct orders from the Lord. For instance, Ananias and Sapphira, Acts chapter 5, they lie to the Holy Spirit right after Pentecost. And to whom much is given, much is required. They are punished more severely. If people drop dead now for their disobedience in church, we'd lose a lot of members. But they had been living during a time where God was working miracles. His voice was very clear. And Ananias and Sapphira disobeyed and lied to the Holy Spirit. So we believe this prophet, he had received very clear guidance from God. He disobeyed and he went secondhand. It's a lesson for us that if someone says, oh, but I've got a message from the Lord that is different from what the word of the Lord says. I know I was speaking to a pastor one time about what the scriptures say regarding like the Sabbath truth. And he said, well, I know that's what the Bible says, but this, well, he was, so that would be.
11: This is only my second call.
8: Priority in your question tonight.
11: Oh, thank you. Yeah, my question is, I had a friend and she finally died the end of March this year from stomach cancer. And her husband was glad that she did die. He wasn't being nasty about it. But she suffered so much, he was glad to see her go in peace. And now when he phoned me, he told me Adele has gone. She's in heaven now. She went straight to heaven. How can I get through to them? Oh, I'm sorry, through to him. I'm just having two of
8: them. To let them know they don't go straight to heaven when they die.
11: Yeah.
8: And you don't want to discourage them.
11: How do I do that?
8: Yeah. Well, you know, well, one thing you can do is you can ask for the free resource from Amazing Facts. It's called Are the Dead Really Dead? You can assure your friend that your loved one, assuming that she saved, her next conscious thought will be the presence of the Lord. So when the dead die, if you die saved, for you, your next immediate thought is the resurrection. But you can point them to 1 Thessalonians chapter 4, where it says, I don't want you to be ignorant concerning those that are asleep. You can start with verse 13, that you do not sorrow as others that have no hope. For if we believe that Jesus died and rose again, we also believe the Lord will bring with him those who have died in Christ. Then he tells a sequence. For the Lord himself will descend from heaven with a shout, with the voice of the archangel and the trump of God, and then the dead in Christ rise. You can also read in 1 Corinthians 15, it says, after the Lord comes, the dead in Christ rise. So if you get that lesson, are the dead really dead? And in love, give it to him and say, you know, I know how much you're grieving. This lesson will really comfort you. Take a look. It shows what the Bible says about death. And pray that he reads
9: that or anyone. You can ask for that study guide. It's called Out the Dead, deathtruth.com. Sermons, more information about the subject. And it is good news what the Bible has to share about that.
8: Amen.
9: Thank you, Barbara. Our next caller that we have is Edward in Arizona. Edward, welcome to the program.
12: Hey, how you guys doing today?
8: Doing well. Thank you for calling.
12: You're welcome. Okay, so this is my question. I wanted to know if a person is schizoaffective / bipolar, which is like schizoaffective is like a part of schizophrenic. Mm-hmm. They're schizoaffective / bipolar. And they weren't like that their whole life, but because of doing hardcore drugs and, you know, partying at a young age and got a hold of the wrong drug, they kind of had a chemical imbalance. Mm-hmm. And they gave their life to God and they read the Bible. But basically, I'm talking about myself. I read the whole Bible, but I don't recall nowhere in the Bible where I've seen anyone who was taking like medications like it is according to our day and time and actually passed away or when the second came. You know about Sunday law and everything that's supposed to happen. And, you know, what I'm trying to ask is this. Will I still be saved?
8: You know, are you wondering if it's okay to take medication biblically?
12: Yeah, is it okay? Because
8: Let me take a stab on answering that for you. There are examples in the Bible where it shows, for instance, King Hezekiah, he was dying of a boil. It was a medical problem. And God said, I'm going to heal you. But he told Isaiah to tell the king's physicians to take a lump of figs and put it on the boil. One of the gospel writers is a physician. His name is Luke. And sometimes they might prescribe some different herbs. And then if you read in the book of Ezekiel, it talks about this river that runs from the throne of God. And it says that on either side of the river, there are trees that bear all manner of fruit. And the leaves are used for, and the word in Hebrew is medicine, or herbs. And they would use them for different things. Ready to try, with your permission, to cut back on the side effects. But that also could be version. It is not a biblical moral dilemma. If you have a headache and you take aspirin and it removes your headache, there's nothing wrong with that biblically. It's the abuse of medication that becomes dangerous.
9: All right. Well, thank you, Edward. Hope that helps. We've got Jonathan in Tennessee. Jonathan, welcome to the program.
13: Hello.
8: Hi. Thank you. Now, how do you pronounce your name?
13: Jonathan.
8: Okay. And your question?
13: My question is, after false revival, would the real revival be before or after Mark of the Beast?
8: Yeah, well, the devil can counterfeit a revival. And I believe that the true revival is what's going to happen before Jesus comes. He's going to pour out the Holy Spirit. When the Holy Spirit was poured out in the days of the apostles, they called that the former rain. Let me just back up. In the Jewish agricultural system, they had the former rain that would sprout the seed after it was sown and get everything growing. Then before the harvest, to help things plump up and get ready for harvest, they had what they called the latter rains. At Pentecost, when God poured out his Holy Spirit for the apostles, that is known of as the former rain. I think Zechariah speaks of both the former and the latter rain. There will be a latter rain, a revival, a outpouring of God's Spirit that will exceed Pentecost in its power and influence before the gospel goes to all the world and before probation closes. Now, Satan is going to try to discourage or distract from that by introducing a counterfeit at the beginning. And that's not unusual for the devil.
9: I think the verse you're referring to there, Pastor Doug, Joel chapter 2, verse 23, it says, "Be glad then, you children of Zion, and rejoice in the Lord your God, for he has given the former rain faithfully, and he will cause the rain to come down upon you, the former rain and the latter rain in
8: the
9: first month."
8: Thank you.
9: So that's Joel chapter 2, verse 23.
8: Now, we do have a book on the Holy Spirit. I've got one. She's asking about revival. I have one called 12 Steps to Revival, too.
9: That'd be excellent. And, of course, the Bible does tell us that before Jesus comes, the devil is allowed to perform signs and wonders. Jesus said that is one of the signs that we'll know. Revelation speaks about three unclean spirits like frogs coming out of the mouth of the dragon, the beast, and the false prophet. And we understand that to also be miracle-working power that the devil does to try and deceive the whole world. So just because somebody performs a miracle, it doesn't mean they are from God or that God is behind the movement. We have to test everything by the word of God.
8: Yeah. Matthew 24, when the disciples are asking for signs of Christ's coming, before he gives them signs, he says, "Take heed that no man deceives you, for there'll be many false Christs and false prophets." The first thing Jesus said is, watch out for the counterfeits.
9: All right. Very good. Next caller that we have, I'm going to try Anderson in Kenya, if we can get him. Anderson, are you there? Anderson in Kenya? All right, I was wondering, they haven't sent that.
8: All right, let me...
14: You can read it.
8: Yeah, it says, "The word of the Lord came to me again, saying," verse 2, "What mean ye that use this proverb concerning the land of Israel, saying, the fathers have eaten sour grapes, and the children's teeth are set on edge?" In other words, the children are going to suffer because of the decision of the fathers, is what this proverb means. The fathers ate the sour grapes, but it's the children's teeth that are responding. Later in chapter 18, he says, "The soul that sins shall die. The son will not die for the sins of the father, and the father will not die for the sins of the son. The righteousness of the righteous will be upon him, and the wickedness of the wicked will be upon him." So the proverb is later explained in the chapter when he said, don't uses Proverbs saying that the children have to suffer because of the sins of the fathers. The children are suffering because of their own sins. Even in Ezekiel's day, after the king Nebuchadnezzar had come and carried some people away from Babylon, they still didn't repent. Judgment was coming because those very people, not their fathers, were misbehaving.
9: Mm-hmm. All right. Well, thank you. Good call. We've got Anderson now in Kenya. Anderson.
8: This is one where we're glad to get a call from in the midst of the waters. And God made a firmament and divided the waters that were under the firmament from the waters that were above the firmament. And it was so. I think probably the easiest way to understand that is replace the word firmament with the word atmosphere. So the waters of the world were all shmurgled up together. The world was chaotic and without order and void. And God said, I'm going to put an atmosphere to separate the waters above from the waters in the seas and the lakes below. And there was an atmosphere, the life-giving atmosphere that we breathe, the oxygen. Later in the Bible, when it says God is going to make a new heaven and a new earth, that word heavens is the same word as firmament. It's talking about the air that we breathe, the atmosphere around the world. So you got clouds above. Maybe before the flood, it was a little different. They were more solid. You have the clouds above, and you've got the waters below, and you got an atmosphere between. So all things that come afterward breathe that atmosphere, the breath of life. So I believe that's what he's talking about.
9: All right. Thank you. Great question, Anderson. We've got Jesus in Illinois. Jesus, welcome to the program.
14: Hey, Pastor. So may I please have an input from both of you, knowing, can you have assurance of salvation in sanctification? Because I've learned from a trusted pastor, which is of the same denomination, Pastor Pavel Goya, that it doesn't matter if you're not perfect in sanctification, as long as you're in Christ each day. But overall, what does being in Christ even mean?
8: You want to start? He wants to hear from both of us.
9: Sure. Yeah. There's two phrases that Paul uses, and I think it's significant. The one is that we are in Christ Jesus, and the other is that Christ is in us. So for us to be in Christ Jesus, sometimes referred to as justification, when we come to Jesus and we confess our sins, we accept him as our Savior, his life stands in the place of our life. So our unrighteousness is removed and his spotless righteousness stands in our place. That is to be in Christ Jesus. There is now no condemnation, Paul says, for those who are in Christ Jesus. But not only do we want to be in Christ, we want Christ to be in us. And that's sanctification. That's where the Holy Spirit is doing a work within us. Now, justification is something that happens at a moment. You receive Jesus, your Savior, you're forgiven, you are justified. It can happen right now. But sanctification is the working of the Holy Spirit in our lives. And of course, we live from day to day. And so sanctification is a day-by-day experience. It's the work of a lifetime. We are growing just like a seed planted in the soil. It takes time to grow. And you got to take care of that plant. You got to water it. You got to feed it. You got to make sure that it's got enough sunlight. And that's how it is spiritually. We want to continue to grow in our relationship with Jesus. But we are growing with the assurance that we are in Christ Jesus, and it's his righteousness that saves us and not our own.
8: Yeah, absolutely. You know, we are saved first and foremost by faith. The thief on the cross, when he looked to Jesus, it was no good work that he did. He said, Lord, remember me. He confessed. He repented of his sin. He said, I'm getting what I deserve. Lord, remember me. And Jesus, without hesitation, said, you will be with me in paradise. Now, that man did no good works. But once you are justified, like the thief on the cross, by faith, then there's going to be a transformation in the heart. And Paul says, from time to time, we need to examine ourselves. And that's 2 Corinthians 13. How do you do that? It says you'll know them by their fruits. And so are we seeing the fruits of the Spirit in our lives? Are we growing in grace? So you don't want to spend all the time examining your belly button or you become works-oriented. We're saved by faith every day, but you should also mark, do you sense that you're growing? Are you walking? Do you hear the Lord's voice and you're willing to obey? So, and if those things are happening, then the Bible says you can have assurance that he that began a good work in you will perform it. And John says, by these things we know that we may know that we have eternal life. So it's not good to go around boasting and saying, I'm saved, I can't be lost. Peter said, though all men forsake you, I won't forsake you. And then he forsook the Lord. God wants us to have peace and
9: live day by day, trusting. We don't want to just take, please forgive us. Help me. Help you. Call and ask for the book. It's called Life in the Spirit. We'll be happy to send it to you or anyone else that calls. Very important subject. The number is 800-835-6747. 800-835-6747. As for the book, Life in the Spirit, you can also dial #250 on your smartphone, say Bible Answers Live, and you'll be able to get it that way as well. Next caller that we have is Jenny in Connecticut. Jenny, welcome to the program.
15: Hi. Hi. Thank you. Thank you for taking my call.
8: Thank you, Jenny.
15: And, yeah, so my question is, what is the Bible's stance on jewelry, and is it okay to wear it?
8: Okay, well, I take what I think is probably an old-fashioned biblical stance. When the children of Israel made a golden calf, well, first of all, you know, God made us with the right number of holes when he created us. He doesn't want us to be piercing and mutilating our bodies. That's what the prophets of Baal did. They cut themselves. They pierced themselves. God says you should not do that. God says do not mutilate. Don't make any markings in your flesh like tattoos. I know it's very popular, but I'm telling you what the Bible says. And the children of Israel, they did wear jewelry, but then they made a god out of it, and they made a golden calf, and God said, break off your ornaments. I'm going quickly, so you'll have to write down what I'm saying and look it up. Break off your ornaments so I can know what I shall do with you. When Jacob went to meet with the Lord at Bethel, he told his house, he said, take off your jewelry, and they buried it under a tree. And you can just go through the Bible, Peter says, and the godly woman, let it not be the outward adorning, the wearing of gold or costly array. Paul says, let it not be the pearls and the external, but it's supposed to be the hidden man of the heart. So New and Old Testament, God will give us crowns in heaven. We'll walk through pearly gates. But I think Christians should be known by their modesty and simplicity. Why do you want to spend a lot of money on, you know, hanging asphalt? In heaven, the gold is asphalt. Why do you want to hang that around your nose or your ears or your, you know, neck or whatever?
9: And this is counsel given to us from the New Testament, from both Paul and
8: Peter.
9: They both have something to say. So here's the verses. 1 Peter chapter 3, verse 3 and 4. You can read that. And then also 1 Timothy chapter 2, 9 and 10. It's pretty clear.
8: And then if you go to Revelation, there are two women in Revelation, and one represents God's church. She's clothed with the sun, the moon, the stars. The Bible says God made that light. God made the light of the sun, the moon, and the stars. And she's known to be the bride of Christ. Then you find a woman who represents a fallen or an apostate church in chapter 17. And then she's wearing gold and pearls and purple and scarlet. Scarlet's kind of a symbol for sin in the Bible, and she's called a harlot, so there's no question about that. The only way that we really know the difference between these two women is their appearance. They neither of them speak. And so I do think it makes a difference how Christians dress. It should be modestly with some meat.
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9: My name is John Ross. And Pastor Doug, just before we took the break, we were talking about, well, biblical principles for Christian living, what a Christian should wear, and the question was about jewelry. We do have a book. We didn't mention it, but we thought we'd share it now. If you'd like to get the book, it's called Jewelry, How Much is Too Much? The number to call for that is 800-835-6747. You can just call and ask for the book on jewelry, and dial #250 on your smartphone, say Bible Answers Live, and then ask for the book by name. Mm-hmm. Next caller that we have is Carl in New York. Carl, welcome to Bible Answers Live. You're on the air.
17: Thank you. I need to know, I want to ask something about Christ is referred to as the Son of Man in the New Testament, mm-hmm. and also in the Old Testament, in the book of Ezekiel. He is called the Son of Man, starting in the second chapter. Mm-hmm. I was just wondering if there's any connection between that.
8: Well, I think
17: and why are they both called the Son of Man?
8: Yeah, I think that there is a reason. It's one of the favorite titles of Jesus, referring to himself as the Son of Man. And I think that he loves the truth that divinity is joined with humanity in Christ, that he married himself, so to speak, with the human race. And so he often uses the title, the Son of Man, when you see the Son of Man. And he's reminding us that he's not only our Savior, but he sort of became a brother. And he's the elder brother, you might say. So I think there is a reason that he likes to refer to that title.
9: Yeah, just to add to that a little bit more, if you read about what it says in Ezekiel chapter 2, it's God calling the prophet Ezekiel to give a message to the children of Israel. Mm-hmm. And he refers to him as the Son of Man. Well, it is interesting that Jesus came to this earth. He refers to himself as the Son of Man. And he also came to give a message from heaven. He called people to repentance. And, of course, he gave them the good news of salvation, the gospel. So I think as far as the mission goes, Ezekiel is doing a work that Jesus also did when he came again.
8: Yeah. And Jesus and Ezekiel are priests.
9: That's right. Very good. All right, thank you, Carl. We got Dennis in Minnesota. Dennis, welcome to Bible Answers Live. You're on the air.
18: Well, thank you, Pastor Ross. I had a question about Michael in the Bible, mm-hmm. Old Testament, and it could have been an angel. And lately, and as one.
8: Yeah, well, you're on the right track. Many Bible commentators, and I agree with those that teach this, believe that Michael is sort of an Old Testament name for the angel of the Lord, that it's one of the ways that Christ is identified. Now, Jesus is not an angel. Don't let the word angel misguide you into thinking that we're saying that Jesus is a seraphim or cherubim. He's the everlasting Son of God. But he's also a messenger. I mean, we just talked about Jesus calls himself the Son of Man, but he's not just a man, he's God. Well, he's also identified as the angel of the Lord, or sometimes they call him Michael. That means who is as God. That's what the name means. And when Joshua sees the angel of the Lord, the angel says, take off your shoes for it's holy ground. In other words, I'm accepting worship. You're only supposed to worship God. But there in, I think it's Joshua chapter 2, the angel appears to him and, yeah, I might have the wrong chapter, but no, it's Joshua. It's maybe chapter 3. But where the angel of the Lord appears to him he's worshiping. Same thing that God says to Moses, take your shoes off your feet. And then you've got in Revelation, the dragon, which is a symbolic name for the devil, fights with Michael and his angels, a symbolic name for Christ, and the devil is defeated. Well, it's Christ that defeats the devil. And it says that Michael resurrects. Well, Christ is a resurrection. You can read in 1 Thessalonians chapter 4, the Lord will descend from heaven with the voice of the archangel. And he's called Michael the archangel. Arch means the highest or chief angel, and our highest of or among the angels. And it's Michael again in Daniel chapter 10 that disputes with the prince of Persia. There's this battle between the devil and Christ. So it's Michael who stands in behalf of thy people, as he's the great intercessor in Daniel chapter 12. So for these reasons and others, we think that Michael is sort of one of the code names for Christ typically used in the Old Testament.
9: I think the verse you're referring to there, Pastor Doug, Joshua chapter 5.
8: Five.
9: It talks
8: okay,
9: about where he met the angel of the Lord. Now, the word angel, just to once again sort of repeat what Pastor Doug said, the angel of the Lord, the word angel in the Greek is angelos. It literally means messenger. Mm-hmm. It doesn't always mean that these angels spoken of in the Bible are angelic beings. Sometimes it could be people. In Revelation chapter 14, you have three angels taking God's last warning message to the world. You read on a little further, you discover those three angels represent God's people at the end of time. You also find this in Revelation chapter 18. So an angel does not always mean an angelic being. It could represent any messenger that God has. Jesus is referred to as the archangel. He's the chief messenger. He's the ruler of the angels. And he, in the Old Testament, would sometimes appear to give a message from heaven. Mm-hmm. And so just to kind of read that in its context, we do have a book. It's called Who is Michael the Archangel? And we'll give you all the verses and give you more information about that. Call and ask. The number is 800-835-6747. That is the resource phone line. You can also dial pound 250 on your smartphone. Say Bible Answers Live. And then ask for the book. It's called Who is Michael the Archangel? And we'll be happy to send it to anyone who calls and asks. Next caller that we have is Don in Canada. Don, welcome to Bible Answers Live.
19: Hi, how you doing? I got a question if there's any scripture for smoking. I'm really trying to stop smoking, and I just can't. It's just been so hard to do, and I just like feeling so heavy about it, and really want to clear that up.
8: Hey, Don, how long have you been smoking?
19: Since I was 15.
8: Well, I don't know how old you are now. Are you 16?
19: 61.
8: Oh, so 61. It's been a long time. Okay. My grandfather smoked 50 years and he quit and he lived to 93. My father smoked 50 years and he quit. He made it to 83, but he quit for years before he died. I smoked. I only smoked 7 years, but it was one of the hardest things for me to quit. You're looking for scripture. Well, one is I can do all things through Christ who strengthens me. So I'll tell you a very quick story. I tried quitting and I failed many times. I threw away my cigarettes and I'd make promises and I'd go a little while and then I'd fail. And I wanted to get this new pickup truck. This is years ago, 40 something years ago. So long ago, they were called Datsun pickup trucks. Now they're Nissan. And I started to daydream if I could get this wood truck. I was selling firewood. And if I could get this four-wheel drive Datsun pickup with a one-ton bed and duals under it and a winch. And I started just dreaming in my mind how much easier life would be. And I blurted out and said, Lord, if you'd give me a truck like that, I'd quit smoking. And it's like I heard the Lord speak to my heart. And he said, you mean, Doug, I gave my life for you and that's not enough. You also want a truck. And I was so convicted that, you know, I know for me, it was a sin smoking. I knew better. And that I threw away my cigarettes and I never smoked again. And if you can make it 1 minute, Don, you can make it 1 hour. If you can make it an hour, you can make it a day. You can't go very long without eating. You can't go, we'll get over it. And every day and every hour, minute by minute, do something in my fingers and my mouth, not to think about it.
9: Mm-hmm. And I think, like you say, Pastor Dag, it's a moment by moment trusting in the Lord, praying continually. You know, the Bible tells us that prayer is our connection with God. And God's on our side. We can say, Lord, come help me. I need your help right now. You know, that urge to light up a cigarette is so strong. Lord, give me the strength. And as we seek God for help in a very real way, he's able to give us the power moment by moment to be victorious. a part of the problem is sometimes we don't want that power. We don't want to be victorious because, you know, sin is something that holds on to us. And we've got to say, Lord, give me a desire to stop doing what we know is wrong.
20: Now, we have that book on tips for resisting temptation.
9: That's a great book. Yep. We'll be happy to send that to anyone who calls and asks. The book is called Tips for Resisting Temptation.
20: And Don, can we pray for you?
9: Yeah.
20: We want to just pray for you right now. Loving Lord, just we pray that you be with Don. He's calling out for help with a serious addiction, and I pray that you'll just break those chains and set him free. Mm-hmm. And others that are listening that may have similar addictions, help them know that you can set them free forever and that all things are possible. We ask in Jesus' name. Amen.
9: Amen. Call and ask for that book, Tips for Resisting Temptation. It's 800-835-6747. You can dial #250, say Bible Answers Live, and then ask for the book by name. We got Jack in Nevada. Jack, welcome to Bible Answers Live.
21: Thank you for taking my call.
20: Yeah.
21: All right. So Genesis 10, verse 22 reads, "The children of Shem are Elam and Asher and Arphaxad and Lud and Aram." Then in Genesis 11, verse 10, it reads, "These are the generations of Shem." And it begins with Arphaxad. Why doesn't it start with Elam and Asher? And what do we know about Elam and Asher?
20: That's a good question. I don't know the answer offhand. I've seen this before, and I heard a good answer, and then I just moved on. But now I forget what the answer was, just in the way that they count the genealogies. And it could be that one of them didn't live very long, and so it just started taking up the genealogy with the grandson.
9: Yeah, I'm just kind of looking at some of the commentary here. It seems that Asher ended up occupying the territory that eventually became part of Syria and eventually Assyria. Today we know it as Syria, but back in Bible times, eventually became known as Assyria and the Assyrians, which is kind of interesting. Maybe at that point in time, they had already settled in and they had made up their mind as to who they were going to serve. I don't know if that might be reason why it's not specifically mentioned. Elam is the home of the Semites or Mesopotamia. And of course, that's where Abraham eventually came from.
20: Yeah,
9: so,
20: it talks about the Elamites.
9: Yep. So they were around in Bible times. Good question. I don't know why it's specifically there is the difference there. It might be something for us to look at.
20: Yeah, I'm going to have to do that when I go
9: yeah,
20: home. No.
9: That's a good question. Thank you, Jack. We got Bob in Indiana. Bob, welcome to the program.
22: Thank you, gentlemen.
20: Thank you. And your question?
22: I would like to know, is it okay to be cremated or do you need to be buried?
20: All right. Well, we'll try and give you a Bible answer. Typically in the Bible, people were buried. That was the most common example. You know, Abraham says he's buried. He buries Sarah. David is buried. Isaac's buried. Joseph's buried. Jacob's buried. So we can go through many examples. It says they were buried. But we know that there are many Christians that were burnt for their faith, and that's not going to prevent them from being resurrected. When you're buried, and the reason most Protestants preferred burial, they said that man is made in the image of God. Even in death, he still bears that image. And so it should be, you know, preserved, and that should be your last memory. There's different arguments for that. There are a couple of examples. Jonathan was burned. Because the Philistines had basically crucified his body on the walls of Bethshan, and the men of Jabesh-Gilead rescued his body, and he was cremated. So you've got a couple of examples in the Bible. There's no scripture that is burial. Now, cremation's a lot more affordable. People, there's no room left. Simple is burial.
23: Hi, good evening.
20: Evening.
23: I wanted to ask, does the Bible offer any practical advice for Christians in the end times when we can't buy, sell, or trade anymore? And is there any note as to how long these various challenges will last?
20: Yeah, good question. Jesus said, speaking of the time of the end, and he was both warning the disciples that were living in Judea. He said in Luke, when you see Jerusalem surrounded by armies, those that be in Judea flee into the mountains, get out of the city. And I think in Matthew says, when you see the abomination of desolation stand in the holy place, let those that be in Judea flee in the mountains. In the last days, we know that the abomination of desolation is going to hedge God's people in with laws, where you're going to have to choose between obeying the law of God or the law of the beast. Same, you know, law, same problem basically Daniel had, Shadrach, Meshach, and Abednego, a government law that goes against the law of God. Same thing happened with Mordecai in the book of Esther. What do we do? Well, in the very extreme time, God takes care of his people in a supernatural way. As when Elijah fled into the wilderness, an angel stood by an angel, the angels ministered to him. So that, our own food. I think as we near the last days, the city centers are going to be really chaotic. Just imagine what it would be like in some of our cities if there's no fuel for a month. I mean, we saw what happened during COVID where people were clobbering each other for toilet paper. So you're not going to want to be in a metropolitan area as that time comes. And I think the influence would be better to be in a more country environment if your work and your situation can afford that, yeah.
9: Although the Bible also promises us that our bread and our water will be sure. Mm-hmm. Now, it doesn't guarantee that we're going to have, you know, every desire that we want. Like you say, we might be in remote areas, but God promises to sustain us physically with whatever it is that he's going to give us. It might be even manna from heaven. Mm-hmm. It might be food from the garden, but God will provide for us if we trust in him.
20: Mm-hmm. Amen.
9: All right. Next caller that we have is Bruce in North Carolina. Bruce, welcome to the program.
0: Hello, pastors.
20: Hi.
0: I've got a question for Pastor Doug. I watched one of your sermons on the seven trumpets, and you said the last part is the military aspect of it. Could you please explain that?
20: Yeah. Well, when I said the last part, I don't know that the last trumpet is the only one. I think all the trumpets have a military aspect. Paul says in 1 Corinthians 14, if the trumpet gives an uncertain sound, who shall prepare for the battle? So trumpets were used to signal, you know, they had armies sometimes with 50,000 people. Yeah, they couldn't hear the general shouting. There were trumpet calls, and even the U.S. cavalry, you know, they had a certain trumpet sound for wake up. They would call it revelry. And then they had taps. And go to sleep. Then they had charge. I won't do that for you right now. But there's all these trumpet signals, and they knew what to do to respond to that. They even had a retreat signal. They had signals the trumpets gave. So when you see the seven trumpets, the children of Israel blew seven trumpets before the walls of Jericho fell. The seventh final trumpet is the coming of Christ, if I'm not mistaken, in Revelation, Pastor Ross.
9: Yeah, Revelation chapter 11, you can read about it. Really, the seventh trumpet is the time of the end, just precedes the second coming of Christ. And you're reading verse 15 of Revelation chapter 11. It talks about the kingdoms of this world have become the kingdoms of our Lord and of his Christ. It says the nations are angry. Your wrath has come, meaning the outpouring of the seven last plagues, a time of the dead that they should be judged. So some of the seventh trumpet has historical application. It also has some future application still. Things need to happen, but it's all tied into the final victory that comes, this final battle of Armageddon that the Bible speaks about, where we are ultimately redeemed. Jesus comes and takes us to heaven. So that's partly connected with the seventh trumpet.
20: Yeah. Someone told me once you get lots of sevens in Revelation, you have the seven churches are like a religious history of the church from the first to the second coming. You got the seven seals cover a little more of a political history from the first to the second coming. The seven trumpets talk about like a military history from the first to the second coming.
9: So, especially when you look at the fifth and the sixth trumpet in particular, you got the rise of Islam, you have the Islamic Crusades, armies under the Ottoman Empire, the Crusades in the Middle Ages. So definitely connected with war, and judgment. All right, thank you. We've got Rose in Oklahoma. Rose, welcome to Bible Answers Live.
1: Yes, hello.
20: Hi.
1: So my question is, as Seventh-day Adventists, should we rent our church out to other denominations?
20: Well, the question is, all right, you've got one denomination. Is it okay to rent your active church to another denomination? I would use the verse, first of all, do unto others as you would have them do unto you. I know Pastor Ross, when we were building the Word Center, we were very thankful that there was a Presbyterian church that rented to our church. We meet on Saturday, the seventh day. They met on Sunday, and they were kind enough. They were not using the church. Might not want to rent. You wouldn't embracing the enemy. You'd be friends with those that are. I wouldn't want to rent to a satanic church. So that's an extreme, of course. But I think there's a lot of good Christian people in other denominations, and while we might disagree on some doctrines, do unto others as you would have them do unto you.
9: All right. Thank you, Rose. Appreciate your call. Melissa in Colorado. Melissa, welcome to the program.
20: Melissa might be on mute. Melissa in Colorado.
3: Oh, hi.
20: There you are.
3: Yes.
20: And your
3: question. My question is, how do I know which religion is the right religion? Because many religions have prophets, and they claim that they got vision from God, and they follow their writing, and...

0: I know that, you know, Jesus warned us in the last days there'll be many false prophets, but we've got to be careful not to discount the gift of prophecy, because the book of Joel, chapter 2, says it'll come to pass in the last days, I'll pour out my spirit and your sons and daughters will prophesy. So the gift of prophecy is still going to be alive in the church in the last days, but I would, anyone who claims they have that gift, I'd make sure that it all measures up with Scripture. So mainly, the first and foremost guide is, what does the Word of God say?
1: There are some biblical principles that you can look at in Scripture that tell you, tests, you might say, to figure out if somebody is a true prophet or a false prophet. We do have a study guide. It's called, Does God Inspire Astrologists and Psychics? And it actually goes through these various lists.
0: That's right.
1: And you'll find it helpful, all Bible-based. The number to call for that is 800-835-6747, and you can ask for that study guide. Just some great biblical answers live.
2: I'm at 22. Verse 7, it's really all over the chapter. And behold, I am coming soon. And I was just wondering what is meant by that, because it's actually been a while now. And, is that a translation thing? Could you clarify that for me?
0: Yeah, no, it isn't a translation problem. The word soon there means soon. It actually means quickly. And people say, well, it's been 2,000 years. And you have to then go to Peter, 2 Peter chapter 3. 2 Peter tells us in chapter 3, he said, in the last days, there will be people who will be walking after their own lusts, saying, where is the promise of his coming? For since the fathers fell asleep, all things continue as they were from the beginning. But this they're willingly ignorant of. And then he goes on to say, a day with the Lord is like 1,000 years and 1,000 years like a day. And he quotes, actually, he not only quotes Psalms, he goes back to the time of Noah. And he says, the whole world was destroyed by water in the days of Noah, but God's Spirit gave them 120 years. Noah said, a flood is coming. Well, they said, when? It's been 120 years. And Jesus said, I'm coming quickly. Well, in comparison with eternity, 2,000 years is 2 days. And let's suppose that we live for 75 or 80 years. That's an average in America, depending on if you're a man or a woman. What is 75 or 80 years compared to eternity? They interviewed Billy Graham not long before he died, and they said, what has struck you the most about life? And he said, it's brevity. He said, it seems like I was a young preacher just a couple of days ago, and now here I'm 98 years old or whatever it was. And life does go by pretty quick. So the word quickly means get ready quickly, because we don't know how long we have to live. Our lives are short compared to eternity.
1: And in the context, the great context of the great controversy, we're living right in the very final moments of Earth's history. The signs all point to the soon coming of Jesus. And I think we need to live in an attitude of expectancy. We need to be ready. Jesus says, you don't want to be caught as those who sleep. You want to be awake. You want to be watching for the signs. And Pastor Doug, as you mentioned, our lives could end any time. We want to be ready. The next thing we know after we die, if we believe it, Jesus is coming.
0: Mm-hmm. That's right. And we hope you're ready, friends. I was looking up the word. It's tache, means soon, quickly. And the last thing it says in the Bible is, John says, even so come Lord Jesus. So the Bible ends with a promise of his coming soon. But John wrote Revelation when he was like 90 years old, but he still believed it was soon.
1: Mm-hmm. Absolutely. Well, Pastor Doug, we've got some email questions. We're going to take just a few moments to answer these questions. The first question we have is from Nicole, dealing with prophecy. It says, from a prophetic standpoint, how long do we have before the world ends?
0: Well, that ties in with our question. Well, first of all, Jesus made it really clear, no man knows the day or the hour. And I think we should be very careful to avoid anybody who sets dates. We all probably know someone who has set a date before, and obviously they've all failed. And people love, you've got your mathematicians or your people that are number nerds, and they like to calculate, look at all the dates and say, I think I figured it out. And, you know, people thought Jesus was coming 2,000 years after his birth. That would have been 1996. And then there are people who say, well, maybe it's going to be the year 2000. I remember 1999, everyone, Y2K, the end of the world, new millennium. Well, here we are now 26 years later, and now people are going, well, maybe it's 2,000 years from the baptism of Jesus, which is going to be 2027 next year, and the outpouring of the Spirit.

0: Or maybe it'll be 2,000 years from his death, or the stoning of Stephen, which would be 34 AD. Don't worry about that, friends. Just be ready. But know that the signs are being fulfilled. And lift up your heads, for your redemption draws near. We will study God's word together again, God willing, next week.
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1: Spiritual multiplication. 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
1: 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In year three, Don and his warrior leaders had nine groups. 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Just last month, at the beginning of year four, Don started 87 men in 17 Every Man a Warrior groups. 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
3: There was a language in Nepal, and it took 15 years from the time they started praying about it to the time they could actually get to the people, because there were just a whole bunch of barriers.
4: 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And here's your host, Galcom's Tim Whitehead.
5: Well, thank you, Ron. Thank you, friends, for joining us again here on the Mission Compass. Got a great program ahead of us here today. Mom is with us. Christine Platt of the Global Recordings Network joins us. And as we said last week during our segment with David Boghossian of A Third of Us Alliance, when he was profiling Global Recordings, that's really one of our parent ministries. If it was not for Global Recordings Network, Galcom would not exist. We're really glad that Christine Platt's on the air. We actually visited her in Australia. This is Global Recordings Australia. I was down there visiting some of their staff with our chief engineer, talking about our partnership, how we can work together to get the gospel to the least reached people in the world. They do a phenomenal job. You want to stay tuned. So if you heard the program last week, as David talked a little bit about GRN, Global Recordings Network, you're going to get the rest of the story this week. Faye Watford joins us, speaking of unreached people groups. Every month, we like to profile an unreached people group, someone that we need to be praying for, that God would mobilize people like you, like me, to go and tell them about Jesus. They desperately need to know the good news of Jesus Christ. So glad that Faye's going to be with us in studio. She's going to be talking about people in Iran, which brings me to another point. 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It's for a ministry called Acts 13. And a couple of weeks ago, Stephanie Earle of Acts 13 was on the program. 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You'll see there how to give to the Word to the World campaign. Love for you to participate. Acts 13, smuggling Bibles into Iran. How cool is that? Love for you to participate, giving towards both Galcom and or Acts 13. I think that's about it. Christine Platt, GRN, Faye Watford, Unreached People Group. Oh, of course, Bonnie Sala every week joins us here with the Reset Devotional. So we kind of get all, take that big deep breath, reset, get focused on God, get ready to participate in the Great Commission. So here comes Bonnie.
6: Some of the most important moments in our lives happen in just a few seconds. I'm Bonnie Sala with Reset. Jacqueline went on a date. On the way home, she meant to text a friend about how uncomfortable she'd felt on the date. Her text read, "I need to go home and change before date number two. I am literally soaked in sweat." Unfortunately, she sent the message to the man she had just been with. In that moment, she realized there was no undo. We've all rushed to respond, to interrupt, to defend ourselves, or angrily hit reply all on an email. For that critical moment just before we respond, the Bible gives us wonderful advice. Slow down. The Bible book of James encourages us to be slow to speak, not because our words don't matter, but because they matter so much. A simple pause creates space between feeling and reaction. It gives wisdom a chance to catch up with emotions. The Bible says that a truly wise person uses few words, and Jesus practiced such restraint with his words. When questioned, accused, or provoked, he often showed his strength by holding back his words. A pause allows you to ask, what matters here, or is this the right moment? Practically, a pause can be simple. Take a breath. Count to five. Say, I need a moment to think, and maybe allow discernment to catch up. Pausing won't prevent every mistake, but it will prevent many regrets. And over time, it shapes us into people whose words heal more than they wound. Sometimes the most loving thing you can say is nothing, at least not yet. I'm Bonnie Sala. Ready to grow your faith? Discover practical tools and more at guidelines.org.
5: Well, it's good to have Faye Watford, our communications team lead, back in studio with us to share our monthly focus on an unreached people group. Faye, what have you got for us this week?
7: Well, I really enjoyed the interview last week with Stephanie Earle from Acts 13, and they are doing some really cool work in Iran.
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7: That's right.
5: I know this is about unreached people groups, but hey, if we're reaching out to unreached people group, let's make this practical. Let's get involved right away.
7: Exactly. That's what we want. We want this to be more than just learning. We want to be put into action.
5: Absolutely.
7: So yes, absolutely connect with Acts 13.
5: But speaking about learning, mm-hmm. Let's learn something.
7: Okay. So in connection with Acts 13, what they were talking about last week, I thought, I need to know more about Iran. I need to know more about the history of Iran. I need to know about all the things that are going on in Iran, because you hear some amazing stories right now. So I thought I would look a bit into that. So we're going to talk about the Persians of Iran. They are the dominant people there. Iran was traditionally known as the land of poets and kings. I love that phrase. And they were once the world leader in math and science. And they were typically ruled by a king until the late 1970s. And that's when their last king, the Shah, was overthrown by Islamic revolutionaries. You heard of the Ayatollah Khomeini. Mm-hmm. The uprising against the Shah, it was fueled by economic dissatisfaction, opposition to the authoritarian rule that he had, and then also this rising wave of religious fundamentalism. So what followed when the Islamic fundamentalists took over was not just a change in leadership, but a complete reordering of their society. Sharia law became the foundation of the state, that's Islamic law, and the Islamic Republic swiftly moved to suppress any kind of secularism, to silence any sort of dissent, and they imposed these rigid moral codes. So essentially, in the blink of an eye, Iran was transformed from this playground, this very Western-influenced nation, into a prison. For example, the Iranian Bible Society that once existed, they were forced into this temporary closure, and it's lasted over 35 years. It is entirely illegal to print, sell, or publicly distribute scripture in the Persian language. And that's what ministries like Acts 13 are working to overcome.
5: Exactly. Smuggling those Bibles into Iran so Christians actually have the Word of God in their hands.
7: To deal with this temporary closure.
5: Temporary closure. Yeah. 35 years, that's not a long time. I mean, that's still young, right? Now, we try to steer away from politics here on the Mission Compass. It's focused on missions, but there's a lot happening in Iran right now. So without getting too political, what is happening in the church right now in Iran? What are you hearing in your research here?
7: So I gathered some facts. Like you say, you don't want to delve into opinion and politics. Let's stick with the facts.
5: Yes, please.
7: What is basically happening is that there's a mass rejection of the Islamic faith. And we know this because there was a confidential study by the Iranian government that got leaked to media outlets. And what they found is that approximately 73% of Iranians now advocate for the separation of religion from state. So a total transformation of their government. And that is like unprecedented, that increase. only 11% of the people who answered the questionnaire said that they always take part in congregational prayers. 45% say they never attended Friday prayers. They never go into a mosque. 13% say they always read the Quran. 19% said they never read it. 50,000 out of the 75,000 mosques have now been closed in Iran due to low attendance or non-attendance.
5: Really?
7: Mm-hmm. And the other fact that we know of is that Iran now has one of the fastest growing Christian populations in the world. People report having dreams of a man in white. We hear about this a lot. And the dreams happen so often that the regime has publicly warned against it. They're spooked by this phenomenon that they can't control. Others have converted to Christianity because they've tasted the cruelty of their rulers. They've lived under 40 years of Islamic law. They've seen its corruption, its hypocrisy, its bloodshed. One of our former guests on the Mission Compass, I love this. They said that the Ayatollah was the greatest evangelist for Christianity for this very reason. They got a real taste of what it was like to be ruled by Islam and its converted people away from it.
5: Yeah. Now, I've heard, too, that the stories of Jesus appearing to people in their dreams. Any missions conference I've been to, they always say the fastest growing church in the world is in Iran. Mm-hmm. Any numbers given? Like, just how big is the church in Iran now?
7: And that depends on who you get your statistics from. It's hard to figure it out. Iran's 2016 census said that 95% of the people were Muslim. But that figure really hides their slipping stranglehold on their people. Groups like Transform Iran, who Lana Silk spoke to us from, and Elam Ministries, they estimate that there is between 1 and 3 million secret believers.
5: Wow.
7: Now, that's a huge range because they really have trouble gathering that data. But the population of Iran is 93 million. So if you figure 1 to 3 million, and they're growing by 15 to 20% per year. That is huge. That is a massive growth.
5: So just in a couple of years, they will double. They'll double. And you think that exponential growth then is just phenomenal.
7: Yes.
5: But there are still anti-conversion laws. You can't meet as Christians. As you said, they couldn't have a Bible, can't print a Bible. And so there was, you know, Acts 13 is trying to smuggle them in. So we need to pray. We need to pray for their safety, the believers there, and for influence, for God to do something where they can kind of throw off the shackles and say, we're here and we're here to bless the nation. We're here to help and to serve and to love, which is the marks of a Christian church. Let's pray for them now. Father, we pray for our brothers and sisters in Iran who've been facing decades and decades of persecution, execution, jail. Lord, it's been so difficult for people that love you to express your love to others. And so we pray that in the midst of all of the political unrest, that the war that's going on there, it's so unsettled, that you would use your church to demonstrate your love to others, that believers would, you know, just show a love and a kindness to Muslims, to leaders, to their enemies, as we're commanded in your word. And there would be just to be a mighty move of your Holy Spirit throughout Iran. And I just pray that you would help us make a difference by getting funds for Bibles to be smuggled in, for other media to get in. Lord, help us to support these wonderful ministries that we've been talking to over the last couple of months that are getting the gospel into Iran. Lord, just bless them. Transform Iran, Acts 13, and others that are doing your work there. Bless them, I pray, in Jesus' name.
7: Amen. So for more on this people group and many others, check out joshuaproject.net. There you can sign up to receive a daily email on an unreached people group. And Joshua Project also has a very cool app that you can download to your phone.
5: Thank you very much, Faye.
7: Thanks, Tim.
5: Well, friend, welcome to a very special on-location edition of the Mission Compass in the studios of the Global Recordings Network in Sydney, Australia. And with me is their CEO, Christine Platt. Christine, thank you so much for hosting us here, giving us a day of your time, meeting the staff, talking about missions.
8: Well, thank you. It's been a pleasure to have you here, and it's been fascinating hearing about what's going on with Galcom.
5: So for those that don't know about Global Recordings Network, just give us the quick 2-minute elevator speech. What is it all about?
8: Well, Global Recordings Network exists to tell the story of Jesus in every language so that everybody's got the opportunity to know Jesus. We started back in 1939 when Joy Ritterhoff was a missionary convalescing from Honduras. And she saw a record player in her room and thought, oh, there was a record back in the village. And so Gospel Recordings, as we were first known, that's how it was born.
5: Fantastic. And you said everyone deserves the gospel. So how many languages have you recorded? And do you have any idea how many languages there are in the world?
8: We have recorded in a bit over 6,500 different language varieties. And I mean, languages, officially there's a bit over 7,000. But if you think about language varieties, used to be known as dialects, you're looking at somewhere between 12,000 and estimates go up to 50,000, which I think is probably a little bit carried away.
9: Yeah, it sounds
8: but, like. But 12 to 19,000 seems like a reasonable guess.
9: So Global Recordings then has really put a big bite into this then of getting the gospel, a gospel presentation into every language. Like this is serious what you've been able to do.
8: Yeah, we're really thankful for over 86 years to have recorded 6,500. We're very thankful for that opportunity. Yeah.
9: This can't be an easy thing either, because, I mean, you got your major languages, you got your English, French, Mandarin, Russian, and so on. I'm sure there's stuff there, but now you got to be in that area, the last 1,000 or so languages, a couple thousand languages. These are probably some pretty small and remote people groups. How do you do a recording for a group of people like that?
8: It is a challenge. We have teams which are mostly nationals, and they go out into their own country. And they find people who speak these languages. They look for partners. There might be missionaries, there might be local churches, local evangelists who are trying to reach a particular people group. And then they will work with them to record gospel messages in the language of the people. And we always use native speakers of the language to do the recording.
9: But you got to be working in some language groups where there are no Christians, where there is no concept of God or of sin, of what Jesus did on the cross for us. What is that like then for a recordist coming in to try to tell them, okay, we need you to tell this story in your language that you know nothing about?
8: It is a real challenge. And our recorders will not speak their language, obviously.
9: Right, yeah.
8: But hopefully there will be people who speak that language and the trade language of the country. Mm-hmm. So, yeah, there will be translators. At worst, you'll have somebody from our recordist to a local language and then a local language. So there could be two translators in the chain. You're very much dependent on the Holy Spirit, if that's the case. And you're probably not going to end up with the key terms like sin and God that will end up in a Bible that's produced in 20 or 30 years' time. But you will get something that helps people to understand who God is, who Jesus is, and gives them enough information to enter the kingdom of God.
9: Talked about relying on the Holy Spirit. Any stories of some recent recording work where it's like, yeah, that was a complete miracle, God intervening on this one?
8: That sort of thing happens all the time.
9: So just an ordinary, not a miracle?
8: Our team in the Philippines a couple of years ago, they had been praying for a particular people group for quite some time. And they decided, okay, now is the time to go. And they headed up to the region with no contacts. And they arrived and they came across a pastor who had been praying for the same people group for quite a few years. And so they saw each other as the answer to their own prayer.
9: Wow.
8: And so he invited our team into his home. And then they went and they met up with the people who spoke this language, worked together to record God's word in that language. And by the time they got to the end of the recording process, the people were saying, why can't we have a church service in our own language? And so a church was started before the recording was even finished.
9: Oh, wow.
8: And our team had the privilege of being at the very first church service that was ever held in that language, which happened underneath a tree.
9: That's incredible. So that is the Holy Spirit moving, answering people's prayers, mm-hmm. bringing people together, moving in people's hearts so they want more. This is such a dynamic, wonderful ministry. How many different recording teams are kind of active about now? I know full disclosure, everyone, we've been meeting all day and talking about this stuff, but for everyone else's sake, any guesses?
8: Oh, there's probably, 25 teams that are active around the world at the moment.
9: So we're relying on the Holy Spirit to make some miracle connections with people because we're working across multiple languages. But there's some practical needs as well. For those that are watching on YouTube, you can see we're here in their studio. We're actually using the recording devices that they would use in the field, which is pretty cool too. But what does it take practically, financially, time-wise, to record some gospel stories for a new language?
8: It depends very much on the circumstance. So in a best case scenario, There will be a translation team working amongst the people, and the translation team will help with the translation. The language will already be written down, and so they will do the translation, we'll go record. Somebody who can actually read will read it, and then the whole thing could be over in a matter of a couple of months.
9: Okay.
8: But if you've got a people group where there's no Christians and there's no contacts, you could be looking at years. We've got a team in a country I won't mention, and they will go out, and it would be a few years before they even find people who are willing to record anything. And then there are no Christians. They don't know what all the terms are. And so, you know, they'll start off by just recording something very short, and the people will listen to it, and then hopefully they'll get excited about it. And it could take 5 or 10 years before you get a reasonable quantity of recording done in that language. And there's some languages, like I know there was a language in Nepal, and it took 15 years from the time they started praying about it to the time they could actually get to the people, because there were just a whole bunch of barriers.
9: Yeah. You were describing to me earlier off air that languages are actually dynamic. I knew that there were languages that die. I mean, just, you know, they get, people group kind of gets overtaken by urban sprawl and they kind of lose their language to the trade language in the country. But you shared too that there are actually new languages popping up. So this is just a bit of a challenge too for Global Recordings to, you know, get languages before they die and to learn there's new ones popping up. Explain more about this. Like, I didn't think that happened.
8: Yes, yeah, so languages are very much like stars. You know, stars are born and they live and then they die. And languages do very much the same thing, where, you know, there'll be a group of people from different languages who are together, and then slowly the languages will all join up and become one new language that wasn't what any of the ones were before. And also languages change hugely. I mean, if you listen to a bunch of teenagers when you're my age, you know, you've got no idea what they're talking about. And so even English changes hugely over time. Yeah. And so recordings need to be redone because the language changes quite significantly. And if you want younger people to understand it, you've got to record it using a vocabulary that they understand.
9: Wow. You have some needs here for recorders, for linguists, for other things. What are some of the biggest needs that we can be praying for and supporting Global Recordings in?
8: We need more people going out and recording God's word in the languages around the world. There's a real need for more people to do that. We really need some linguistic expertise. We would love to have a couple of linguists join us, just to help us with keeping track of all the language data and what languages are being spoken around the world. And then getting the word out. We've got our FiveFish app where you can listen to any of about 7,200 different speech varieties on your phone. If you go to your app store and go to FiveFish, you will find it and it's free. But to use that, you need electricity and you need data. And a lot of people around the world don't have that. And so then you need a device to play it on. So solar-powered MP3 players are really helpful, as are picture books to help people make sense of the stories. And those things cost money. So there's lots of people like Galcom who make the players. We print the books all around the world, but printing books is expensive and buying players is expensive. Because if you're too poor to use a mobile phone and FiveFish, you probably don't have a lot of money to be able to buy an MP3 player and some picture books.
9: Yeah.
8: So those people need help to be able to have access to the gospel in their own language.
9: Yeah. So friends, here on the Mission Compass, we're always encouraging you to get involved somehow, some way, somewhere. Number one, if you got a cell phone, download FiveFish. Just go to your app store, FiveFish. And the next time you're on a bus, the next time you're in a restaurant and you meet someone that you're listening to, hey, they're not speaking English. Ask them, hey, where are you from? What language do you speak? Chances are there is a presentation on that app in their language. And you wouldn't believe the way their eyes will light up and the laughing and the joy. That's my language. They probably haven't spoken it in years to anybody outside of their home. You can share the gospel with someone using the FiveFish app. Now, the other way to get involved is, of course, to join the ministry. A lot of people disqualify themselves. So I can't do that. I can't be a recorder somewhere. What are, really quickly, we're almost out of time, what are some of the qualifications someone needs if they say, you know what, maybe I can serve as a recorder somewhere? What do they need?
8: they need to not be scared of bugs and spiders.
9: Okay.
8: You need to be willing to travel.
9: Okay.
8: You need to have some Bible college behind you, Bible school. You need to be willing to learn about linguistics. There's a variety of skills, and you don't need all of them. We need people who can write the stories. We need people who can do the production so that everybody sounds interesting. So there's a whole range of skills, but you really need to be able to travel and you need to be happy feeling uncomfortable.
9: So no doctorates needed, nothing like that, but really being available.
8: Being available and having a solid understanding of the Christian faith.
9: If they want more information, how do they get in touch with you?
8: You can have a look at our website, globalrecordings.net.
9: Globalrecordings.net in Australia, America, Canada, UK.
8: Yep.
9: Anyone's listening.
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9: And all the information to get in touch with you and learn how they can participate in the Great Commission through Global Recordings.
8: Indeed.
9: Christine, we really appreciate your hospitality here. We've had great meetings with your team, talking about how we could partner together in the gospel. Friends, we'd love to have you partnering with us too. Globalrecordings.net. Christine, thank you so much.
8: Thank you very much.
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11: I'm Ruth Kramer with Mission Network News. Two earthquakes hit northern Venezuela Wednesday night within a minute of each other at 7.2 and 7.5 magnitude. Annabelle Torrealba with TWR has been in steady communication with survivors.
12: So when they could move, they got out of the house and they stayed in the middle of the street just waiting for the ground to get stable.
11: Elderly or disabled people had to be helped out of their homes. Many people saw God's providence in being at just the right place at the right time to help others. By early Thursday, the death toll reached 164, with thousands more reported missing. Many countries have promised aid, but Torrealba says that's going to take some time. Pray for wisdom as TWR's team serves as witnesses of Christ in Venezuela's long road ahead. Pray for God's comfort and help to come to the country. And reflection is just beginning for returning Hajj pilgrims. An estimated 1.7 million Islamic pilgrims traveled to the holy city of Mecca this year. Nehemiah of FMI reaches out to Hajj returners, wrestling with questions. While Islam offers no assurance of forgiveness of sins, local Christians offer the hope of God's grace. One of Nehemiah's partners talked to a Hajj returner in a deep depression because he couldn't be sure that his sins were forgiven.
13: Our brother in Afghanistan is helping him to understand that Jesus is the only way. As of now, I'm speaking to you. He did not follow Jesus Christ, but he's very close there and asking all the questions, reading Word of God almost every day on his own.
11: Pray that Muslims who've returned from Hajj carrying shame and confusion would seek the true light of the world and find assurance in God's grace. 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I'm Ruth Kramer.
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18: There are many people who say, I'm willing to go. But if you look at their life decisions, they're planning to stay. What if we, 2,000 years later than the Great Commission was given, had a posture as his people who said, I'm planning to go, but I'm willing to stay?
19: 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In fact, he told his disciples that the world would hate them. 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
20: 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My name is Todd Nettleton, and we are in our studio today in Bartlesville, Oklahoma with Ben Barrett. Ben has served most recently as Voice of the Martyrs regional leader for South Asia. Before that, he served on our team in the Middle East. And before that, he served in missions and in pastoral ministry. And this is a bit of a bittersweet conversation for me. Ben is leaving VOM to serve another organization, actually one of our strategic partner organizations, in launching more gospel workers from all over the world to all over the world. When I talked to Ben after hearing that he was leaving, I said, I'm going to hug you and I'm going to punch you, and I'm not sure which will come first and which will be second. Ben, welcome back to Voice of the Martyrs Radio.
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20: You have served in missions and you have served at VOM. When you talk to other missionaries, how do you explain or describe the unique lane that VOM serves in and lives in?
18: The first thing that I do when I engage field workers is just line up with them and say, our heart at VOM is exactly the heartbeat that you're giving your life for in whatever context you're working. We have our five purposes. They all revolve around the Great Commission. And so I try to let them know that we too are a global mission organization. We want to see the gospel expand, the kingdom grow, and among every people in every place. And we have the specific privilege and honor to come alongside those brothers and sisters in our family of faith who are suffering because of their bold and active faithful witness. And so I think it's a complementary calling. And I just love to sit with those brothers and sisters who may be doing more a frontline work and say, we're on the same team. And that usually changes the dynamics of the conversation.
20: In what ways?
18: It brings clarity that VOM is not a relief organization. We're not trying to stop persecution. We believe from the Bible, from God's holy scriptures, that persecution has a place and a purpose, even in the advance of the kingdom, back to Stephen's stoning. Once the persecution came, the gospel actually was propelled forward.
20: Our brothers and sisters are so encouraged when they understand that. Like, we want to come alongside you in the midst of the hardship and the difficulty and the persecution. That's why we exist.
18: Right. And I think there's both. We have the opportunity so much to come alongside those national brothers and sisters, those locals, but also coming alongside expat workers, sent ones, who are laboring in really hard soil, coming alongside to know that they are not alone as well. So it's that fellowship and that connection across the body of Christ that is so rich. And I'm so thankful for VOM and that being the heartbeat of all we do.
20: What are some of the things, and this we could probably talk for 3 or 4 hours just about this question, but what are some of the things that God has taught you in your time serving at VOM? Maybe some things you see differently than you saw as a overseas gospel worker, as a pastor. What are some of those lessons?
18: I think many of those lessons have been things that have been reinforced or even expanded. I think most overseas workers, those who are sent out and working in context overseas, they will tell you that a lot of the labels and a lot of the restrictions fall off when you get to a pioneer place. All of a sudden, maybe some of the theological preferences become a little less important when you're linking arms with just a few other people who are trying to reach that particular people or segment. Not that our theological convictions are unimportant, not that our own missiology or ecclesiology aren't vitally important. But what I love about VOM is the broad spectrum across the body of Christ that we get to serve, and how our readers and our donors and our partners come from every expression of the church. And praise be to God, that's what's getting the work done overseas. As we think about and consider those places that are least reached and underserved, praise God for every single worker and every single approach that is attacking lostness with the light of truth, shining that light into the spiritual darkness all over the planet. So I think one thing I've learned from VOM is just to be reinforced that we are the body of Christ. A denominational title or entity or a particular strain or stream of church planting or strategy, we come together for the task of a Revelation 7:9 vision to see every and all gathered around the throne. Amen?
20: Amen. I think that is one of the great blessings of VOM's work.
18: Absolutely.
20: Is breaking down some of those walls and saying, hey, if you stand for Jesus, I'm going to stand with you. I don't care what the name on the door of your church is. If you're with Jesus, I'm with you. We're talking this week on Voice of the Martyrs Radio with Ben Barrett. He is the regional leader for South Asia, on his way to serve with a different organization, also doing God's work, also training up frontline workers. Ben, talk to me a little bit about what your new role is going to be, because we talk about frontline workers at VOM and equipping and encouraging. And it sounds kind of like that's going to be your full-time job, is just getting more frontline workers to the field, equipped and ready to succeed.
18: Right. Well, just a little bit of our history. You spoke earlier about we were frontline workers ourselves in South Asia, particularly based in Nepal. And in those years, we were so blessed just to see an outpouring of God's Spirit and an expansion of the church. Just incredible, incredible testimonies. And so this role is actually taking that same work, that same idea, and just expanding the scope. And so what we would call the core missionary task of entering new fields, abundantly sowing seed of the gospel, raising up and nurturing the new growth, that's called discipleship, gathering into churches and raising up local indigenous national leaders who then take the charge to carry forward and multiply, 2 Timothy 2:2, those things that you've heard from me in the presence of faithful witnesses, and trust them to others who will do likewise. That's the scope of the work. We've just been invited to a strategic global team that is getting invites now outside of South Asia to come alongside frontline workers, both expats, but primarily nationals, networks, who are finding barriers and stuck at certain points in that task. We get to come alongside and offer encouragement, some iron on iron sharpening through scripture, maybe some training, but recognizing that every context is a little different. What I'm most excited about is, let's just assume one of my roles that I'll be involved in this summer is coming alongside a church planting network in Nigeria that's getting the work done, but they're finding some hiccups and some bumps along the road. We gather in a room several times in the next few months and open the scriptures together and look at the pattern that we see in Acts. How did the early church do it? Let's measure our methodology against Paul's methods. But the beauty is I bring two or three key network leaders from South Asia, maybe one from India and one from Nepal. And they sit in the room with these Nigerian leaders and they wrestle together. So quickly, the white skin in the room moves back and the local brothers, although Nigeria's context is different than India or Nepal, they're able to come together and wrestle around principles from scripture, and they might offer, here's how we got over that boundary, that barrier. But in your context, what does that look like? And so helping to empower local leaders, encouraging local leaders, that's really the thrust of the job.
20: We're talking this week on Voice of the Martyrs Radio with Ben Barrett. He has served as our regional leader for work in South Asia. One of the things that I want to get better at, and I know a lot of our listeners want to get better at, is discerning the voice of God and seeing, hearing this. God is opening this door. God is leading us to do this. You've just been through that. Selfishly, I would say, in your situation, you had two amazing opportunities.
18: Absolutely.
20: Continue serving at VOM, go into this new position and have a chance to impact people all over the world. The thing I want to drill a little more on is that availability. And I think that's sometimes a challenge for us as Americans. Yes, God, I'm available, but I have this and I have this job and I have this right. responsibility and I've got to, but I'm available. Really sitting down before the Lord and saying, okay, Lord, like we have our plans and we think they're great plans, but we're available. If you want to completely change our plans, we're available for that.
18: Have you been reading my journal? That's exactly the struggle, because it wasn't a question of do we do this good kingdom-oriented thing or something that's very worldly. We have an opportunity to pray through and consider. And that sense of availability, we had mentors long ago who spoke this truth of challenge to us. There are many people who say, I'm willing to go, but if you look at their life decisions, they're planning to stay. Mm-hmm. What if we, 2,000 years later than the Great Commission was given, had a posture as his people who said, I'm planning to go, but I'm willing to stay? What if we said to the Lord when we have kids and grandkids, God, would you send them to finish the task instead of would you protect them from something dangerous? What if we said as people nearing retirement age, Lord, would you take care of our parents? And we'll go follow you at any cost, right? My kids, we gave them to you. They're yours now. My grandkids, we gave them to you. They're yours now. That availability may just be what the Lord needs. And often we've seen people who have maintained that posture of availability. And he said, okay, I want you to stay. I want you to be a prayer, a mobilizer, a sender, a giver. But when people say, well, your job is to go, my job is to stay and pray. Your job is to go, my job is to give. Let me ask, are you doing that? Are you doing it sacrificially? Because you've placed that on the table as saying, God said, I'm to stay. And most people stay. But sent ones need those stayers mm-hmm. who are prayers, truly, and givers sacrificially, and mobilizers. So there's not a place in the kingdom where everyone fits, but we're all supposed to be about that Great Commission activity. I've always said if you've accepted his invitation to come by faith and salvation, you've accepted his commandment and commission to be a part of the going to spread the gospel to the ends of the earth.
20: Amen. And I think of we had Nick and Ruth Ripken on Voice of the Martyrs Radio talking about what a challenge it is for grandparents, that sometimes the blockage is, well, I can't take my my parents' grandchildren 10,000 miles from here because they won't let me. They don't want me to.
18: Yeah.
20: And I understand that from a grandparent perspective. Like, no, I don't want you to do that. But if God is calling you to do that, then I do want you to do that. That absolutely, that's the right thing. And so that availability is not just us. As you said, that's our children. It's our grandchildren. It's some of these relationships that we have to say, okay, Lord, I put that on the altar and I offer that to you.
18: Yeah, my mom just... You can pray for her. She'll be listening to this, I'm sure. But recently, like last week, she was saying, you know, there's a sacrifice in those who are going. There's also a sacrifice being made by those who sent. Mm-hmm. And no doubt that's true. And so praying for grace to cover and praying for the Holy Spirit's nearness as our family processes these things— Our grandchildren don't have a frame of reference to know how far away that is, and FaceTime is FaceTime to them right now. But things that we will miss, there's no question that there's sacrifice on both sides. But God is faithful, and He can fill those gaps. Mm-hmm. And so we are trusting and commending them to Him in the same way that they're sending us.
20: Amen. We're talking this week on Voice of the Martyrs Radio with Ben Barrett. He has served as our regional leader for South Asia. He is leaving VOM to serve with another organization, actually one of our strategic partner organizations. Ben, let's talk strategy a little bit. How do we, as Christians, as churches, as senders, as denominations even, how do we do a better job working together on the Great Commission and seeing all of us as having a role in a big team instead of just seeing, well, our team is our team and your team is your team. How do we cooperate, man? I think that's going to be part of what you're doing. So how do we, like I say, even as churches, as leaders in our churches, as senders, how do we do a better job of thinking about all of us together accomplishing the Great Commission instead of maybe just my church or my organization or my denomination?
18: I think that's the biggest lesson we can draw from VOM is that we are the global body of Christ. And it matters. You should take your family on Sunday to fellowship.

0: and barrier. I hope that the Great Commission isn't a softball league that was church organized from the 80s where, you know, you would have the Baptists who had to beat the Methodists, you know, or something like that. Like, we're in this together. And I'm so encouraged that that's beginning to happen. One of our roles is to be a part of a coalition, a group of entities, organizations and sending agencies and denominations who are all coming around the table together with global research right now, laying people groups and places on the table and people sharing their maps and saying, here's where we're working and here's where we're seeing breakthrough and here's where we're seeing gaps. Praise be to God that some of those walls are coming down.
1: Amen.
0: So pray for that first and foremost, and find those, if you will, neutral groups, something like Joshua Projects or peoplegroups.org that just source information for the body of Christ. There are a lot of those, but I would say lean into your denominational mission agency. Like here at VOM, we value that. I heard Cole recently say, right, our priority for our listeners and donors is to be actively engaged and committed to your local church and your sending entity, whatever that is that they're connected to, denominational or whatever, and then support the work of VOM. Because we know the church is the mechanism by which the kingdom advances. And so I think celebrating, when you hear of challenges or even the fall of someone's somewhere else, we should be grieved by that because we're the body, the family of God. And so that would be the encouragement. Yeah.
1: And there are still enough unreached people groups to go around. We don't all have to go to the same ones. There's lots.
0: Yeah, my email is still work to do. So you, if you want to hit me up.
1: There is still work to do. Right. Amen. We're talking this week on Voice of Martyrs Radio with Ben Barrett. Ben, we always try to leave people with ways to pray. We talked a little bit about your family. I want you to share ways that we can pray through this transition for you. But then I also want you to share about South Asia and your team and your region, maybe some specific ways for people to pray this week for that as well.
0: I think for my family, just praying for the transition and working through that, and that the Lord would meet each of our family members right where they are, knowing what they need in this time. That they would sense, we've been praying, that they would just sense the nearness of God. And so if you would join us in that, that would be an encouragement. For the team, I'm so excited about the team that I've been able to serve here, especially as we moved into South Asia. We've been building team, building capacity, because the need is ever increasing. The decisions that have been made and the new regional leader that's stepping in, I couldn't be more excited about that. And I think it's just going to continue to build and be able to thrive. Just pray that we're able to serve well through this transition. For South Asia, I think, and I would almost make this a global prayer need, is just sensing that when there's a faith-based nationalism, we see incredible implications of that. So across India, with the radicalization in Hindutva philosophy, that has driven to the point that as an organization, VOM relisted India on the map.
1: As a restricted nation, change that classification. Yeah.
0: Right. Even though the Constitution provides freedom of religion, practically and at the state level and even at the local level, that's beginning to have implications across the region. As you know, Nepal just had elections this spring. We were hopeful as a young progressive party came into office, but it seems like what we're seeing in the last few weeks is that greater scrutiny is coming against the church.
1: Interesting.
0: Where they've actually issued some assessment of each of the local churches from the home ministry affairs. Just this week, we heard about an increasing

0: string of incidents of Hindu radicals crossing into eastern Bhutan. And just yesterday, a pastor's father-in-law, mother-in-law, I'm not sure, radical Hindus crossed the border, exhumed the body that had been buried, and carried it back across because they wanted it to be treated as a Hindu burial instead of a Christian burial. So we're seeing these kinds of things popping up in Bhutan. That's a Buddhist kingdom, but the Hindus have influence. And so I would just say praying for, as you look at Bangladesh and you have Islamic fundamentalists who have continued to push, they didn't win as much as they wanted in the election, but they have continued at the local level. So for South Asia, I would say specifically, pray that our brothers and sisters find the strength to stand firm. Pray that they not be paralyzed by fear as opposition continues to grow around them. And pray that the local church would come around one another, as well as opportunities that we have from the outside to come and provide practical relief and spiritual support. It's ever increasingly difficult to get into, to have access. We said for 2026, our South Asia region, these are the things that we've prayed. Lord, give us clean hands and pure hearts. Let us work with integrity and character before you that honors you and that you can bless. We've asked for us to be able to have access, both visa access, not only for the outsiders and non-residential people coming in and out, but even moving within the region.
1: Ben, thank you for your service at BOM. We bless you into this new season. We pray for God's blessing on you. Thank you for being a great travel companion over the years. We've had some great times together on the field, and God bless you. Thanks for being our guest this week on Voice of the Martyrs Radio.
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1: You've been listening to the Voice of the Martyrs Radio. 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
4: Hey, I need to hear from you. I got to call the caterer. Hi, this is Dave Zanotti. Yep, 4th of July, we're talking about today on the public square. This is a point in time where since 1989, we've never said we're doing a radio program at the exact request of the COO of the American Policy Roundtable. But since people come to our events from all over the country, and it's time to call the caterer on the 4th of July, if you were thinking about coming, it's closeout time. And I've been asked to ask you to please make sure you call immediately, because we don't want to miss you in the list of people that will join us on the 4th of July. Why? Well, because it's the 250th anniversary. We're throwing a great party. Food's going to be good. The music's going to be unbelievable. You're going to get two concerts. They're going to knock you out. It's going to be wonderful. And because on this day, we are going to dedicate Declaration Hall, which is our testimony to the next generation that on the 250th anniversary, we put forward millions of dollars of commitment to build a structure that would be not only a gallery and a museum to the ideas of the Declaration, but would put together a great hall that had the capacity to create media products to tell the story and media events to tell the story of this Declaration for the next 250 years. It's easy to talk about America and to say we're thankful and to sing God Bless America, but this gives us a chance to do something. And if you're motivated to do something, please check out thepublicsquare.com, look under events, or aproundtable.org. Get an invitation in or get a request in right away, because we got to call a caterer. And because we'd love to see you here. July 4th, the afternoon, it's a once-in-a-lifetime experience. When we get back, change of subject, ATBT, before Trump, after Trump, what will political life look like in America after Donald Trump? Please stay tuned.
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4: Is there life after Donald Trump? Political life, of course. Hi, I'm Dave Zanotti. Let's talk about it today on the Public Square. Oh, we've got a big conversation going on the big show, on the long-term broadcast, the longer format broadcasts across the country. You know, we have short broadcasts like this where I get to visit with you every day, and thank you. Thank you for listening. Thank you for letting me visit with you. Thank you to the stations that carry this program and have since 1989. And then there's long-format broadcasts where we have bigger discussions and sometimes even arguments. And so we started to ask the question about BTAT, before Trump, after Trump. What did America look like, politically speaking, before Donald Trump, and what will it look like after? Well, that's going to become a multiple series of programs, and we started one, and I'd encourage you to go visit online at thepublicsquare.com, or maybe you've already heard it on this fine station, that many of which air the long-format broadcasts on the weekend or different times during the week. But it's a fair question. I mean, look, history will prove that, and historical records will prove that Donald Trump had some amazing, amazing moments in the impact of this country. What pictures will be in the history book? Will it be the fight, fight, fight picture? Will it be the escalator ride? Will it be the moment of his greatest triumph? What will it be? What will be the pictures that make up Donald Trump's story? But at any point, we've got to realize that story will, politically speaking, come to an end. And then what happens? How has America changed over the 20 years in which Donald Trump has been in or around the presidency? How will the political parties change? Will there even be two political parties going forward? What will they look like? We're asking those questions because we're going to be living here, God willing, and we've got kids and grandchildren. So do you. What will life look like after Trump? You can find out more on the Public Square. I'm Dave Zanotti. Thanks for listening.
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0: Good evening, everyone. Welcome to Flashpoint. I'm Gene Bade. Boy, I'm glad you're here. Glad you're here with my friends. We're going to talk about what's happening in the news spiritually, physically, and governmentally. I don't know if that really works, but anyway, that's what we're going to talk about tonight. We're going to hit it all. So listen, you need to go share this on all your social media outlets. Share this program with weird uncles and aunts that are a little bit liberal. You might be surprised at how they turn when they hear the truth. So let's get the truth out there, and thank you for sharing the truth. 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Of course, the latest information and news, signups, and event possible future events like the Israel tour that we want to hear. If there's enough people interested in going to Israel with us, go sign up on that, and you'll be the first ones to know about next year's Israel tour. I'm feeling really good. I think we're going to be able to do it. A lot of you have reached out that said you're interested. We're looking at sometime next year around Easter. So it may not be right on Easter, but we're looking around that time. So I'd love to, if you're interested, go on the website, sign up. If you want more information, you'll be the first to get the latest as it happens. All right, let me welcome my panel tonight. Again, back with us, Pastor Hank Kuhneman, Rick Green, and Lance Wallnow. Lance, I think you need to go to Israel with Flashpoint next year.
1: Yes, it's not a bad idea, Gene. With your sense of impeccable timing, I'm sure we'll hit a war just as it erupts.
0: Well, you know, it's a talent. We'll be there to cover it.
2: Yeah.
0: And I'm sending you to the front lines.
1: I know that. That's a fact.
3: All right. Lance has been to Israel. I mean, he's walked where Jesus walked, slept where Peter slept, and even probably swam where John the Baptist baptized. I want to go to Israel. I've never been there, Gene. Every time I've come to Lance's Point, something happened in the government where I couldn't go. So, Lance, you need to go. This would be a great opportunity to be.
1: All right, I think it's a great idea. Let's just do it. We'll do the Israel trip. That'll be a lot of fun.
0: Yeah, Rick Green.
1: I got relatives there. We'll go to there for dinner.
0: There, sounds good.
2: Okay, there you go.
4: Yeah, I'm Rick, in Hank's boat, man. I've never been. Always wanted to go. Had three or four trips planned and canceled. I was going to go with the Bartons last year or year before last. And yeah, same thing, man. I would love to go, and nothing better than the whole Flashpoint Army going with us. We'd have a great time.
0: Well, we're working on that. Kurt is busy working on the details, and we'll get that to you just as soon as he gives us some dates that we can work on. We'll get that right, Kurt, because you're okay. He's looking at me weird over there. Anyway, so we're going to get all that to you, so make sure you go sign up for more of the latest information. All right, let's get right into what's been happening. Last night we talked about a lot of stuff happening, like China and ways things are happening there. But let's start with some new information. Watch this.
5: The Trump administration is warning there could be more arrests after three House Democrats attempted to push through ICE agents and enter a New Jersey immigration detention center on Friday.
6: Get your hands off of her.
5: Worth mentioning, those lawmakers have oversight capacity. DHS had said, hey, you know, we would have let them in with proper channels. But instead, you saw that play out. Those Democrats, though, they're insisting they are the victims. They didn't do any pushing and shoving, they insist.
0: No, not at all. Lance, come on. They were just trying to be good citizens.
1: Yeah, you could see those guys. They're like, parents at Christmas Eve looking for Elmo or something. Here's the deal. The Democrats are engaging in desperate performative theatrics because what they're doing now, they have nothing other than their lawless judges and their liberal appointed justices. It's the only defense they've got. They don't have any power until the midterms. So you can expect more of these bizarre signs that remember, the Democrats were told their strategy is act like you're putting up a resistance. Because Trump is everywhere. He's ubiquitous. He's like a multi-cyclone, event. So they're having to do this performance politics. And I don't think it plays well with the average American. It just juices up the radical base.
0: It sure does. You know, it seems a lot of theater, Rick. What do you think? You agree with that?
4: No, I don't know that I've ever disagreed with Lance like this before. I mean, I think I'm going to channel Kamala Harris here. I think this was worse than January 6th, worse than 9/11, maybe worse than Pearl Harbor and any other event in the history of mankind. It's a threat to democracy. It's an insurrection. We need the FBI to raid the homes of everyone that was there at about 4 a.m. and then put them in solitary confinement for about 3 years. I mean, if Republicans had done what they just did, that's what you'd be hearing right now from the Democrats. It would be the end of the world. The whole country's going to fall apart. I mean, no, I think Lance nailed it. And it is performative. It is theatrics. But, you know, I didn't used to be like this. But after all we've been through for the last 4 years, I hope the DOJ and Trump throws the book at them. I hope they go in and say, look, that one particular lady, she literally assaulted that, officer. So, I mean, turnabout's fair play. It's time to give them a little dose of their own medicine in this situation, in my opinion.
0: All right, Pastor Hank, I need to go full circle here. What do you think?
3: Well, again, the lady that's crying out, you know, that she was assaulted, again, it's always about the victim. And what they don't realize is they're, you know, obstructing, you know, law enforcement through lawlessness. They don't realize the true victims have been us, the American people, that have had to tolerate this kind of loony open borders and criminals coming in and such. But I also think it is something that one time on the show, Lance had mentioned about the spiritual component that's going on over our country. And it reminds me of Mark 5 when Jesus said, hey, let's go to the other side. Well, the demons heard it and stirred up a man that was about to be cast out of the border, so to speak. The demons in him were going to be cast out. Well, what did he do? He threw himself on the ground and created a scene because he knew that the demons knew their time was up. And I think it's not just the people, but it's the demonic spirits that know that their time is up, so to speak, in this country, that there is a great exposure, but there is also God coming with his righteousness and justice that is dealing with principalities and powers and those in human form that are cooperating with them. It's time for justice and righteousness.
0: So, Pastor Hank, how do we pray? How do we pray towards that? Because that's a Lance Wallnau question.
3: That's a Lance Wallnau.
0: All right, Lance Wallnau. I'll go to Lance.
1: I think what Hank said is really interesting. I did my show today on Mark 5. It's very prophetic of him. Oh. And what I noticed is when the disciples were crossing over, they ran into a supernatural storm. You know, it's supernatural or demonic because Jesus rebuked the wind.
0: That's true.
1: And then he spoke to the ocean. The spirit realm is trying to stir up a storm to sink Trump's administration. And what we have to do is we have to learn how to rebuke that and then speak to the natural part. The danger is if we rebuke the people, they become even more manic. But we have to deal with the spirit realm. But honestly, Gene, this is a teachable moment. Because when they arrived on the Gadarene territory, the man who was possessed manifested. So Trump has endured the storm of the powers of the air. They've been essentially rebuked. But now you're seeing the manifestation from the Tesla destruction to Portland. Right. You'll still catch the news there. You're going to see in Newark, New Jersey, you're going to see regional episodes of demonic manifestation where the strongholds have been the most concentrated. I mean, I'm not being goofy here. As soon as Jesus cast the demon out of the Gadarene demoniac, the people came and begged him to leave the territory. So you have three levels of territorial manifestation when God is acting. So I would say that the believers, we're building this mail list for believers. Those believers that are in the states where these things are happening, like Newark, New Jersey or wherever.
3: Oh, come on.
1: I really think we need to get behind them and agree with them that righteousness is coming to their state, because that's the only way you could deal with these strongholds is to go into the strong man's house.
0: That's right. And that's why that graphic right there, fparmy.com/war room, because we want you to join us in prayer as we combat this. You know, we say it's not just a cute saying, you know, that this is not a political problem. Donald Trump is not going to save the free world. He's doing a great job at what he's doing. But he is not the answer. And neither is Ron DeSantis or anybody else. They're not the answer. However, we do know it's a spiritual problem. And as long as we understand that is the battleground that we are called to fight on, we understand our duty in the war room. So that's why we're coming together and praying. So if you want to be part of that prayer community, go to fparmy.com/war room. Over, I believe we're probably over 10,000 by now strong that have signed up. We're on our way to 100,000 believers to sign up and be a part of that. But Rick, I mean, you've been in government office before. It really is a spiritual battlefield that you walked into, wasn't it?
4: Yeah, you know, my pastor says it almost every Sunday, man. It's not a political problem. It's a spiritual problem. All of these things, whether we look at our political realm, we look at our entertainment, we look at the education system, they're all downstream from us not discipling well. So if we get the spiritual part right, if we break those strongholds, if we actually give people the freedom, not only to salvation, but freedom here on earth to walk in God's blessings and live out the Bible, then they become good citizens and it produces a good society. So all of those, that's why it really is spiritual first. It doesn't mean we, you know, stay away from those arenas, which I think is what the church did for a long time. We thought spiritual problems, so that means it doesn't apply in this physical realm out here, instead of seeing God being the Lord of everything. The earth is the Lord's and the fullness thereof. So if we get it right, if we get that balance right, where we absolutely hit the spiritual, but then we walk it out in the physical, in our communities, in our states, in our nations, that's when the nation is blessed.
0: Amen. Good word. All right, let me show you this clip. This is New York Representative Mike Lawyer. Listen to what he had to say about don't interfere. Watch.
7: None of us, especially as members of Congress, should be engaged in any type of physical altercation with law enforcement officials. And in the video, you certainly saw at points members of Congress engaged in a physical altercation with law enforcement officials. And that is just unacceptable. No matter what the situation is, if the mayor was being arrested at that moment, you don't interfere with that. You allow the process to play itself out as we would expect every American citizen or anyone here in this country to abide by a law enforcement order.
0: You would expect people to abide by law enforcement, but we know it's usually one-sided. Like we said earlier, if the tables have been turned, Lance, we'd be talking about a much different scenario tonight.
3: Yeah, that's right.
0: Than what we're dealing with.
1: Well, you asked a valid question before, how do we pray? And so I think sometimes there's certain verses in the Bible that fit a certain timing. And where we are now is 2 Timothy chapter 3, verses 8 and 9. Jannies and Jambres were people that had political status, and they withstood the one that God had anointed for an assignment. That was Moses. And Paul, reaching back, said, I'm going to apply that piece of courtroom theatrics when Moses confronted them to this moment now. And I think 2,000 years later, we could say, and here's the quote, they will not get very far because, as in the case of Jannies and Jambres, their folly will be evident to everyone. So what's happening now over time is you're seeing the lockdowns, the COVID mandate, the vaccinations, the masking. It's becoming really discredited the more time. January 6th, more and more discredited over time. And so we need to pray, and I pray in Jesus' name, that at this time in American history, when God is moving by mercy to restore us, that that these actions of those that are defiant and rebellious, the judges, the students, the elected officials who are rebelling against God's law will be exposed, and their folly will become evident to everyone. May the veil come back, and may people, as it's pulled back, may people see clearly that this is foolish and unjustified and lawless behavior, and may it even boomerang upon them. In Jesus' name.
3: Thank you, Lord.
0: Amen.
4: Amen.
0: Amen.
4: Amen.
0: Amen. So many.
4: Yeah.
0: So many things that we need to stand together on. Thank you for praying, Lance. We're going to continue to stand together on all of this. We're going to keep rotating that graphic there, fparmy.com/war room, because we want you to sign up and be a part of the prayer army. So let's move along, though. I want to show you this tweet from the libs of TikTok. Writes, group of woke, now listen to this, will probably frustrate many of us. Group of woke faith leaders are actively blocking the entrance to the Delaney Hall ICE Detention Center in New Jersey. The same facility that Democrat leaders tried to break into, you just saw the video, interfering with immigration enforcement is a crime. Look at them there. This is, Rick, this is what we stand up against. You know, we're talking about woke Jesus, woke pastors, woke faith leaders. This is why we must stand up higher. And they're standing arm in arm. This is infuriating, but this is what goes back to what Lance was saying. There's this idea that we've got, let's make a theater, do anything to get the news cycle off of Trump and on to something. He must be doing something wrong. I'm sure he's responsible for this. What do you think, Rick?
4: Honestly, it's pathetic. I'm looking at that and I'm going, you know, in their rainbow LGBTQ supporting, clergy. It's pathetic. They're trying so hard. They want that moment, right? They all of those types of folks. They want to have that MLK, locked right. arms with the Catholic priest and the pastor and others, and they don't want to be. This is the problem. Most of those people, they don't want to be the white church in the 60s that didn't come alongside MLK when he asked for help with his letter from the Birmingham jail. They don't want to be that. So much so that they go so far to the other side that they do these anti-biblical positions. I mean, almost everything that they're championing an anti-biblical position, and they're trying to wrap it in Jesus. They're trying to wrap it in the Bible. So to your point, that's why we have to stand up to speak truth so that there's clarity in the church, so that people that are trying to be discipled are trying to disciple. They know what's right and wrong biblically. They know how to apply it to immigration, apply it to abortion, apply it to marriage, all these things.
3: Right.
4: And honestly, if a pastor's not hitting the cultural issues and not almost providing the news in the first 5 or 10 minutes of their sermon each week, Flashpoint obviously provides it, but I mean, a lot of people in the church they don't necessarily watch it. So I would just call out to all the pastors that are watching, take advantage of that opportunity to be the mouthpiece for the Lord that applies scripture to everything in life so that these, I'm sorry I said pathetic, but it really does look pathetic, so that these charlatans, in my opinion, are not able to mislead the body of Christ.
0: I so agree. And listen, we need to understand what we're dealing with. And this goes back to, this is a spiritual battle. This isn't just a political, we're not against any people, so to speak. We're against their stupid behavior. But this is pathetic. Pastor Hank, your thoughts?
3: Well, when I saw that clip, the first thing that kind of, it reminded me of, remember the mysterious pallets of bricks that appeared. And then the quote, supposed masses that were anti-Trump gatherings, and they were, these people, they didn't know what they were gathering for. And I asked, the question, are these people being paid once again by the same mysterious people, because to Lance's point, I think they're being paid or they're on purpose trying to create havoc. Yes, it's spiritual, but it's also a planned, It's a planned thing. But here's what it reminds me of, the fact that they're woke. Jesus said something in Matthew 11. He said, what do we liken or compare this generation? He said, it's like a reed that bends in the wind. Well, that's what woke does, unfortunately, to Rick's point. Pastors really do need to stand up to Rick's point and address certain issues because it's causing their congregation, if they don't, to bend towards the trend. And then Jesus said, what do you liken this generation? It's like a king who sits, in his palace in soft linen. Is that what you want? And then he circled back around and began to compare and say the standard is John the Baptist that stood up and began to oppose. And I'll say this last thing. I think what needs to happen is a hard message needs to be sent. Because I grew up, Gene, in an hour and a day of honor. You didn't do this kind of stuff, whether you agreed or you didn't. You had to show honor to those that were in authority. And I think a hard message needs to come back to some in America like those people.
0: I think you're right. Go ahead, Rick.
4: Well, I should have said this a while ago because I want to make sure our viewers remember what they're standing for. They're standing against Donald Trump taking rapists and murderers and gang members and other people that came illegally and are not contributing good things to our country. They're actually standing to prevent him from removing those people from our country. So, you know, while you can stand there and look like you're protecting the downtrodden, that's not who these people are protecting. They're trying to protect these criminals from being removed from our nation. So if we keep that in mind, I think what Lance and Hank have talked about, how it's going to be uncovered and how their foolishness and all of that is not going to work. I think that Donald Trump's position will win. We just have to keep reminding people what it is that he's doing and what the Democrat Party is championing, the criminals. That's literally what they're championing.
0: All right, Lance, let me show you this. Charlie Kirk post, April of 2024 under Joe Biden, 68,000 illegals were released into America. In April of 2025, 5 were released into America. The invasion is over. We didn't need a new bill. We needed a new president. This is definitely part of the answer, Lance, but we've got so much further to go.
1: Well, look, the reason why they want to have those 10 million illegals here, the reason why they are locking arms right now, this performance of defiance against the deportation, the reason why the Supreme Court's going to have to make a decision on this very soon, and if you really want to get to some saber rattling, the suspension of habeas corpus and the presidential, you can talk to Rick for a minute about the times in our government, from Andrew Jackson to Lincoln, et cetera, when we had this, when the president had to basically strong arm the Supreme Court into alignment with policy. I'm not saying we're there today, but I'm telling you something. The Democrats want socialist Marxism. They want the meltdown of America. They want a Venezuela in America. Now, they don't realize this. This is the form. This is the species of idiocy that is on our college campus. You're rooting for Hamas, but you have no idea what it's like living in Gaza with Hamas as your landlord. So they want those 10 millions legally. You know why? That's 10 million votes. When you win an election by 180,000 votes in 5 swing states, you eradicate democracy or the representative republic with 10 million that are flooded into the zone and all promised government services for free if they only vote socialist. This is the dangerous game the left is playing. Donald Trump can't even get gang members out because they're running the clock out, hoping in midterms they can block him and then start to work the impeachment clock on it.
0: Right.
1: So we're living in a time where we have to be very, I'm joyful over everything Trump is doing, but I'm joyful with the realization that we're dealing with it's like the lions that were in the den with Daniel. Yeah. You know, they're so frustrated because God's got their mouths muzzled. They want to bite so bad, but they can't. So I'm keeping them, making sure that muzzle is on them.
0: That's so true. You know, and this is, you know, back to the woke pastors and minister leaders that were out there by the ice fence. Yeah, I don't know of one pastor, and maybe you guys do, that didn't stand up for not being woke or stand up for the truth and didn't immediately lose people, but immediately gain much more people. Because people are looking for truth. Pastor Hank, people are looking for truth.
3: Sure.
0: And honestly, we live in a time and a season that if you're not getting the truth from your church, go find another church. Yeah. There's no other option.
3: No, there's no other option. And you know, Gene, what's amazing about what you just said is, you know, the Bible says to pastors that we're to know the state of our flock. You know, when we're getting beat up by, you know, cancel culture, changing pronouns, woke, okay, the people out there that we pastor, we need to know the state of what they're dealing with, and we need to equip them. That's what a true pastor is to do, to equip the saints, to do the work of the ministry. Also, it says you're to watch over the flock by night. That's what the shepherds were doing when Jesus appeared. We need to do it again. But I noticed something in our church, and I was just kind of sitting back because our church really grew over the last 4 years. I mean, it exploded. And I thought, well, when the election comes, you know, back in November, what's the attendance going to look like? You know what, Gene? It's still growing. To your point, people want truth. And lastly, I want to just say this, you know, I believe that there is something that God is doing. We cannot forget the God factor. The Lord prophesied a hilarious prophecy once. He said, I am coming as a positive irritant like I did to the Philistines when I gave them, the scripture says, you know, hemorrhoids in their hinder parts. And I think that's what's happening to these liberals, the media. It's why you're seeing these people act crazy. The God factor, God's being a positive irritant, and he's also restraining. We're seeing what restraint looks like. I'm looking at Lance's bookshelves. I haven't seen one of those books fall. I haven't seen a paper fall on the floor. And I'm just amazed at how everything's just right there. Okay, anyway, I'm just amused every time he talks, the wisdom that comes out of him. And I'm looking going, now I know where it's at. But I'm waiting for
0: it's all on Lance's bookshelf. It's all on his bookshelf.
3: It's all on his bookshelf.
1: It's a giant picture of a bookshelf, Gene. So
0: it's a mural. Got it. All right, let me go to this right before the break. In case you didn't know what happened, we had a little issue with air traffic control. Watch.
8: Over the last 4 years, the last administration, they knew this was a problem. And by the way, during COVID, when people weren't flying, that was a perfect time to fix these problems. But again, they got $1.2 trillion for infrastructure, and virtually none of it went to fix the biggest American infrastructure problem that we have, which is our air traffic control system. And so what you see in Newark, we're gonna have to fix, we're gonna move fast, but we're gonna do it right. My concern is that we could see other situations like this around the country because the system is old. It's old. And we are fighting to make sure we work with Congress, get the money, and begin this build of a brand new system as quickly as possible.
0: All right, so that was Secretary Sean Duffy. But Rick, when you see this, why wasn't there? I mean, you heard the millions and millions of dollars that were put aside for infrastructure. Where did that money go?
4: Yeah, first of all, I'm so thrilled that we have somebody like Duffy in charge over there now. It's so nice to have a competent administration. But Gene, I think everything for me right now ties into the 250th and the declaration. And this is one of those areas where you think about what made America great in the first place. Think about our ingenuity. You think about our economy, capitalism, competition, how all of that pursuit of happiness, as Jefferson put in the declaration, caused us to get better and better and have just things that people never dreamed would even be possible. But then we started thinking it was guarantee of happiness or redistribution of happiness. So even in air traffic control, we allowed DEI and all of these, you know, CRT and all of this Marxist nonsense that somehow people deserve to leapfrog other people instead of it being competition, instead of earning your way to top positions. So whether it's in transportation and planning or any of these areas, it just brought us down several notches overall as a nation. And everybody's felt it, whether it's the quality of the person you're talking to at the drive-thru or giving you a coffee or the person checking you in at the airport and dealing with your bags. We lost that work ethic and that ingenuity, right, and that hard just kind of sharpening each other because of competition, because we bought into communism and guarantee of happiness. This 250th gives us a chance to go back to the principles, believing in truth, the creator, pursuit of happiness, which is where we fall back in love with free enterprise and competition. And I know this is a political organization or a government agency, but it's the same thing there. You still have to have competition. We should still want the best of the best leading in every one of these areas, no matter what the color of their skin, no matter their sex organs, no matter their height, no matter what part of the country they're from. All of that stuff should go back to the wayside, and we should concentrate on merit, and we get back to judging people based on not the color of their skin, but the content of their character. And Duffy's doing that with transportation. Sure. We need to be doing it in every area of the country.
0: I agree. All right, you know, Lance, you remember Reagan firing air traffic controllers?
1: Yeah.
0: It was a different world.
1: I remember I was working in Long Island at the time, back in the oil business. And being in Long Island, I mean, a lot of it was New York, you know, air traffic controllers. And he stood up against the union in Trumpian fashion. And you can't do that. The air traffic control, they have a union. He said, I don't care. If they do not go back to work by a certain point in time, they're all fired. You can't do that. And the news was all about how Reagan would never do that. Next thing you know, he did it. And he was putting all these other people, ROTC and everybody else. And if you're in the military, you got put in. And I'll tell you something. This weekend, Gene, I unplugged a little from the media because I was traveling. And Annabelle's birthday was here. And my wife, we had, you know, dinner, going out with friends. So I was unplugged. I can't tell you how refreshing it is to go to dinner thinking you have a thermonuclear war between Pakistan and India, and waking up on Monday and finding out Trump and Vance have already been over there. And basically, because of the economics, that he's got the tariff pressure on both countries,
0: right,
1: he was able to talk them off the ledge. That alone should give him the Barack Obama just breathed and he got the Nobel Prize. Trump then is swinging over to the Middle East. So what does Hamas do? Better give him the last American hostage. Boom. That's, you know why? Because Trump's going there and they want to make a little conciliation offering. Then on top of that, he drops 100 points off of China. On the 10th, they got 40% still. He says, I'm feeling good. Let's start negotiating. And then Putin and Zelensky are meeting, and Trump does something no president ever does. He says, look, if I can make it, I'll just join them. I'll see if I can. If they want me, I'll show up. This guy, well, on the one hand, when we say he's not Jesus, let's clarify something. We prayed the guy in.
0: That's right.
1: We fought the guy in. You've got a man,
4: right,
1: for the first time under an alignment with the kingdom of God who loves the church, doesn't always say what we want him to say, but he put him in his office down the hall, Paula White. And he's basically saying, I'm doing the best I can. We're watching what happens when you've got righteous rulers, and coming in Monday and finding out what a wrecking ball he is to the devil. And now Iran is saying, all right, maybe we should talk.
0: Yes, maybe we should talk. All right. That takes us to the break. When we come back, we'll talk about Muslims in America. I said it. We'll be right back.
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0: Yes, we want to see you at all of our upcoming events and what God is doing there. And of course, we'll be there in just a couple of days. We'll be in Mobile, Alabama for Thursday and Friday night. Pathway Church, you saw the promo there. Now, last night, Rick did a video and we showed it to you about something we just added on Friday morning. Rick, I'll give it to you again. You can explain exactly what this training is all about.
1: Yeah, you know, Gene, we were talking about this about a year ago. You and I were talking about how we've got to kind of get to that next level where people go a little deeper in their training and they really get some tangible action steps so they can do something in their communities to take liberty back. We said this a million times here on Flashpoint that Trump's given us the air cover. Now we got to do the real work locally to rebuild the walls, to actually make this thing strong for future generations. So what we're going to do is spend a couple hours that next morning after the first night in Alabama talking specific action steps. I'm actually going to talk about the blueprint. We call it the blueprint for rebuilding liberty just in time for the 250th. And we've got a 12-step recovery plan, basically. But this is unlike a personal 12-step recovery plan. You don't have to do all 12. You just have to do one. And I think people are going to walk out of there, Gene, with something that really captures their heart, where they can say, oh, that's something I can do. I'll get the national motto and God We Trust put them on the dais at my local commissioners, or I'll get the Ten Commandments in my school or Bible curriculum. Or we're going to have a lot of cool action items, and we're going to connect them with the right people to come alongside them and coach them through that process. So I'm really excited about this, Gene. I think it's a great Flashpoint Army training opportunity for those that will be with us in Alabama. In fact, if you hadn't already planned to come to Alabama, this is a good reason to come. Right, I mean, there. Thursday and Friday night are going to be amazing, but this training is going to add a little bonus to it.
0: Yeah, so you can. It's not like really early. It's like 10 a.m., 10 to noon. So great, come in. You'll get. Here's what I like about Rick's awesome stuff when he does these sort of things, is he gives you something to walk away with. You're going to have action steps that you can take away and go do when you go home. It's not like, well, I think I'm supposed to go do X, Y, Z. No, you're going to have stuff to do. So, Rick, thank you for doing this. I believe it's going to be something new. It is next level. So thank you for doing that for all of the folks in the Flashpoint Army that are coming to Mobile.
1: Looking forward to it, man.
0: Yeah, we are, and we are as well. All right, so let me get right into our next topic, you know, because a lot of people want to shy away from this about Islam in America and what it's doing. Well, you may have seen this video not long ago. Let me show it to you of what was coming to Texas.
2: 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Welcome to the future of living. Welcome to Epic City. Nestled in the heart of Josephine, Texas, it is about 20 miles and 20 minutes from Epic.
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2: Welcome to Epic 2.0. Epic City is more than just a neighborhood. It's a way of life. A meticulously designed community that brings Islam to the forefront. A community that blends with nature, crafted to elevate your living experience. With single-family homes, multi-family townhomes and apartments, senior living, and in the heart a mosque and a school.
0: So, when you see something like that, if you're a Christian, you're going, how in the world does that happen? And how does that happen in Texas? That's one of the most shocking things. And it looks like it was already underway. What's going on? What happened? Well, let me show you this tweet right here. Mila Joy, breaking news. Texas won't turn Muslim in the near future. Texas Governor Greg Abbott, yes, elections do have consequences, has announced that Texas has stopped the construction of Epic City, a proposed 402-acre Muslim-centric residential development. America is on its way back. I voted for this. I voted for this too, Lance. And this is what happened. You know, there was a time not long ago that we would go, oh, that's horrible. Boy, I hope it's time for Jesus to come back. How things have changed, and now we're standing up. And thank God for a governor that actually did the right thing.
4: Yeah, how sad that that you need a governor to do that. That, you know, it's kind of like having a pilot that lets Al-Qaeda in the cockpit. Thank God you got a governor that doesn't let Al-Qaeda get in the cockpit. What really bothers me, I'm just going to throw it out there. We're not ready to discuss it now, maybe in a future broadcast. The Texas legislature the Texas infrastructure at the local level, Texas is rotting out. The only reason this got the degree of credibility and momentum it did was because there were certain state land developers, contractors, and legislators that are all lining their pocket, nodding their head with a woke agenda, Republicans as well as Democrats.
0: That's right.
4: You've got one of the weakest and most dangerously weak. They actually, I heard, were debating having a Muslim recognition month, which would be like a special month to celebrate Islam. That's where your Texas legislator is, ladies and gentlemen. We're going to have to dial in on this in the future, because I believe that the federal government now with Trump and with Doge and with all the positions that are being occupied by these competent conservatives, I think now we get fixated on staring at that. We got to now look local, because locally is where the battle is that you and I have authority over.
0: All right. So, Rick, let me ask you this. Let's say you're serving in the Texas House, and America talks about, we stand on the freedom of religion and worship the way you want. How do you walk this tightrope?
1: Yeah, there is obviously a freedom of religion and expression in our country that we would protect for anyone, Muslim, Hindu, whatever it might be. The difference is, and this is what Brigitte Gabriela is so good at. If anybody wants to learn more about what she's done, she came out of that world. Her life is threatened all the time because of her stance in saying how dangerous Islam is to America. Her website's actforamerica.com. We do a lot of different events with her, and she does a fantastic job at educating people on this. And she helped to get some legislation passed here in Texas, man, probably 10, 15 years ago. And I think we've just gotten soft, man. We got to that point. We bought into the moral relativism. We have a ton of people in our country that think all religions are equal. We have a ton of Christians, when you look at George Barna's data, that think you can get to heaven believing in pretty much anything. You don't have to believe in Jesus. You don't have to believe in the God of the Bible. And so we've gotten soft, and it's made us willing to allow these kind of things not only to exist where somebody can live out their religion privately, right, but to actually champion that in our schools, to equate it to Christianity, to actually kick Christianity out of the schools, but teach Islam in our schools. That's how far it's gone. And Lance is absolutely right. The legislature has allowed for a lot of this nonsense. They'll allow for Muslim prayers in the legislature. They do these Muslim recognition things. And I'm sorry, but the founding fathers did not mean for some sort of equality of all religions. They never intended for there to be this championing of anything other than a Christian religion. They actually talked about this. Even Benjamin Rush, the father of our public school system under the Constitution, he said, I would rather you teach Muhammad or Confucius or something than not teach any religion, but that's not what we do in America. We teach Christianity because it's the best religion and it produces the best citizens. We've got to come back to that point. And again, it doesn't mean we kick people out of the country. Sure. We don't force people to convert to the sword. It's not any of that stuff. But there is a proper place in our society to emphasize good and not emphasize bad. And I'm sorry, but Islam is a cancer. And this is an invasion into our country at this point and the things that they're doing. And the reason them creating these kind of city-type situations, they're trying to have a place where they can enforce Sharia law and there try to get around or hide from our Texas law. And Sharia law is not compatible with the United States Constitution or the Texas Constitution. I do think it's muddy. We're going to have to figure out how to find that balance that you're talking about. And I think Governor Abbott's going to have to dive a lot deeper into this than just sending out a tweet and saying we're going to stop it. We're going to have to figure out where is the line? What are we going to allow, and where are we going to say you've crossed the line? And it's going to get messy for a little while, I think.
0: Yeah, all right. Well, let me show you this. Pastor Hank, look at this, because it's not over. Muslims are looking into purchasing mega church in Sachse, Texas, and convert it to an Islamic center. It's a territorial
1: Man, that's
0: conquest.
1: Where I grew up, guys.
0: Yeah, all right, so watch this. Watch. I'm just going to play a little bit of this video so you can see it. Watch.
5: Assalamu alaikum. The Texas Muslim community needs your help. We have an opportunity today to buy one of the biggest churches in Texas and turn it into an Islamic center.
6: This mega church can become one of the largest Islamic centers in Texas. It is a beautiful facility that can be used for a Dawah center, a youth center, a classroom for school, a prayer hall, and so much more. It sits on 4 acres of land.
0: And all right, so it keeps going on and on. Pastor Hank, this is where, and I want Lance to comment on this too after you do, Pastor Hank. This is where Christian business should be stepping up to the plate. I don't know why this church was for sale. I don't know. I don't know, and I don't pretend to know why. But this should be where we don't let something go the other direction. What do you think, Hank?
7: Well, I, you know, again, as I'm looking at it, you know, I can hear people out there saying, well, people should have the freedom of religion, to how Rick just absolutely explained that in the history of our country, how the founding fathers viewed things. And I thought that was really brilliant to put things into perspective. But the Bible does say, how can two walk the same road unless they be agreed? And there is a certain history, not only of the God of the Bible and how he feels about things, and especially when it comes to his son, the Lord Jesus Christ. Then you look at the history of our country, that this God and his son, the Lord Jesus Christ, was so and still is a part of our rich history. And anything that comes in and begins to oppose that from the outside and tries to take it down a different road, we have to stand back and say, wait a minute. This is going to create conflict. It's going to create problems. And the other thing that we have to understand, too, is this isn't just about somebody buying a building like that gentleman. It's, you know, what is it connected to? What's their belief system? And how is that going to impact us as a people? And how is it going to potentially create havoc or conflict? And I think we really have to look at this. And Lance said something that I do want the people on Flashpoint Army to go back and listen to. If you just joined, go back before the break, and he talked about how important our vote is in context to what President Trump is doing today. And I think that we, as the American people, really need to look at the reason we're being blessed right now is because we are doing things not only by way of voting, but we're also doing things by the God of this Bible and of his true son, the Lord Jesus Christ. And that's why there is a blessing that is upon this country. And we begin to violate that, we're going to be in trouble.
0: All right, Lance, let me get your take on it all.
4: Well, you know, it's interesting. This is Rick Green's familiar territory, but I started looking up the Federalist Papers. You know, there's nothing new under the sun. And there was a debate about what the immigration laws were going to be in the new republic. And then Federalist number 42, Madison discusses the naturalization power that Congress has, emphasizing the need for uniform immigration to prevent foreign influence and ensure national cohesion. The argument is Islam is not in any country where we now have the history of their assimilation into France, into Germany, into England. They do not assimilate, because it's a different culture. It's a political system wrapped in the guise of a religion. Federalist number 43, Congress's authority over territories, noting the need to protect them from internal and external threats in order to maintain the nation's cohesion.
0: Right.
4: Again, this kind of radical Islamic evangelism, mind you, I saw the videos where they were getting money because they're saying, this is how we evangelize. It's counterfeit to Christianity, really. We-

0: the populace in America will go, oh, he's got a point.
1: Yeah. All right, Rick, I want to give you the final word on this before we move on.
2: Yeah, I think that comes back to, you know, the church failing at evangelizing, us not doing our job well, not clarifying what is good and bad, and being, you know, this whole thing of don't judge, don't actually, we are supposed to judge. We're supposed to be capable of discerning what's good or bad for our country. And so it's just, it comes back to that whole playing nice, instead of actually being smart and being courageous and standing for things. So the moral relativism is at the, it's the heart of all of this. The church receding is at the heart of all this. People that were in positions of power that purposefully immigrated a ton of people in these from these cultures that, to Lance's point, do not assimilate well in America. They purposely brought these people to America in order to dilute the Christian influence within our culture. So we've got a mess on our hands, and it is not going to go away easily. This may come down to evangelism. It may come down to the only way eventually to get back to where we were is for the church to do a better job of selling our values and actually talking about why this
1: good point.
2: Truth and doing better at winning people over. So it's going to take a multifaceted approach. I'm thrilled, though, that Governor Abbott and some in the legislature have been willing to take it on. And I think we're going to have to pray for discernment in those leaders to figure out how to thread this needle and do this right. So anyway, I wish I had a better answer for you in terms of how to solve it.
1: Yeah, it's a good point. And Pastor Rink, I know you got a comment here.
3: That's okay.
1: We have to start. And I think this is where we get overwhelmed. Here's where I take encouragement. There was a time not so long ago, if we'd have seen that video, we'd have written it off like, oh, well, I guess we lost that one and moved on and gone back to church. You know, this is, I'm glad that Americans are, even though it's a little small win, it is a win. Pastor Hank, your thoughts?
3: Well, the frustration that I have as a pastor many times is you know, not so much my church because I know what I teach, but you run into Christians today. They don't know what they believe. They don't even know what the scripture says about Jesus, let alone they don't even understand what Sharia law is and different religions. And so I just want to say this as a you know, you've talked about the war room. I see it right there, you know, fparmy.com war room. Here's something we need to pray about. I watched a video that Lance put out. Somebody had texted to me about praying for a boring pope. And I thought, if that is not brilliant, it was brilliant. Because here's the thing. I prophesied, golly, it was like 15 years ago, that we need to be aware of what would be known as Christianity and an immersion of Islam called Chrislam. And it might even have been longer than that. And that it would come through the expression of the Catholic Church. And it would be something that would create a lot of problems. And I think if we don't fix our understanding of God and our country and the history of it, Christians get soft and they begin to accept anything. And I think the goal of the enemy is to try to bring this false thing of the joining together. And I really think we need to pray over this pope, that he is a boring pope and that he isn't going to be somebody that's going to push for that. Or we're going to see more of these things popping up around our country.
1: Yes.
3: All in the name of Catholicism or Christianity.
1: Yeah. Or in brotherhood and wokeness and everything else.
3: Right. So
1: we're not going to do that. And that's why we're here. That's why Flashpoint's here, is to continue to bring you the truth about what's going on in your nation. All 50 states are watching again tonight, and I believe that you understand what is at stake. Flashpoint Army, you guys are engaged. Listen, we talked about this in the book, Killing America. Terry and I wrote, you can get your copy at killingamericabook.com. I won't spend time on it, but it's turning the tide on the tsunami of darkness that's trying to take over America. We're not going to stand for it. And neither should you. So yes, FPArmy/war room. That's where you can sign up for the war room, the prayer community that is changing things. We are coming together. If you're serious about praying for topics that we think are worthy to take to the war room, go on there and sign up. This is not some glossy thing that we want to make look how nicely packaged it is. No, we're going to give you homework. We're going to give you work to do. And this is where you go get it. So you sign up for that. It's different than the Flashpoint Army email list, where you get a lot of more of the practical stuff and more information and events and stuff like that. This is not about events. This is about prayer topics and what's going on. And so I want to see you there. Go sign up at War Room or go to FP, sign up for the emails, and we will CEO there. All right. So in the last 5 minutes here,

0: I have something from the mailbox here. From some friends that said, "Dear Gene and Kathy, may the Lord's loving presence today and every day keep you close to his heart." I'm not sure who Kathy is, but we're so thrilled that you have your own station and programming. There you are. And we have watched Flashpoint from the beginning, et cetera, et cetera. We pray for Flashpoint every day. Thank you. It's a privilege to be a part of what God's doing with the Army. We love you and look forward to being a part of all the all the wonderful work the Lord's doing through Flashpoint. All right. Thank you for writing. 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Box 1, Newark, Texas, 76071. And we will read your cards and letters. Maybe not on the air. Some people send me these like pages of stuff. Pages and pages. You know, I just don't have that long of an attention span.
1: Pull up.
0: You know, I'm like, I just don't have it.
2: Give it to Kathy. Have Kathy read it.
0: Whoever Kathy is, she reads it.
1: Oh my gosh.
0: No, but
1: don't send me your long letters of affection and support.
0: No,
1: don't get me. I can only take so much.
0: No, that's true.
1: What kind of invitation is that?
0: You know, I like the heartfelt ones, like what they really think. And they told me, for instance, look at my background here. I got people saying, "Oh, it's too much red. You look like Joe Biden's background." So here we go. We added more blue. Are you happy now? There you go. There's more blue in the background.
1: Jane.
0: What?
1: Jane, here's one. So I get an invitation to go speak in Israel, right? And I'm reading it from Tom Hess, the friend of mine. Evidently, he doesn't do spell check. It starts off, instead of "Dear Lance, I want you to visit Israel," it says, "Dead Lance, I want you to come visit Israel." What kind of invitation is that?
0: So there you are.
1: Well, one letter makes a difference.
0: One letter and punctuation also makes a difference.
3: But Gene, yes. I know what it's like. I get called Hulk, H-U-L-K. I don't know if it's because of my physique or I look like Hulk Hogan. So I understand what you're dealing Hulk with this evening.
0: I don't know.
2: I thought maybe they thought Hank was Kathy. He does so many different impersonations on the show.
0: That could be true.
2: And okay, Kathy.
0: All right. So listen, come join us in Mobile. Come this week. We'll be there Thursday and Friday. Make sure you stick around Friday morning for Rick's class. They're from 10 to noon right there at Pathway Church. I've been talking to Pastor Travis Johnson. He's excited. We're excited. And we're looking forward to seeing all of our friends down there in the deep south. Tell your mom and them, come on over. All y'all come on over, and we're going to have a good time together. We're hoping to get some seafood while we're down there as well. So, listen, thank you for being a part of Flashpoint. And listen, there's so much to do. We have such a big job to do. I said this earlier in the program. All that we have to cover, all the ground we need to cover, we thought we were working only on an election for a few years, and we have been. And we've been talking about cultural issues. Well, now we've understood, and we're understanding more and more every day, the job that is before us and what we need to do to make America great again. It's not just elect a great president. And we have that. But we've got this window of time. We've got this window of time that we've got to stand up against woke in the church, woke in the business world, and we need to understand what's really at stake. And especially, I think it is poignant that we are entering the 250th celebration next year. So it's a huge deal, huge deal. So I want to see you there. Flashpoint is coming to Mobile. Come see us in Mobile. If not, see us in Bedford, June 6th. All of the events are there on the website at fparmy.com/events. You can find there. All our events are free. Come sign up and enjoy being there. Thank you for your support as you invest in what Flashpoint is doing around the country. All right. So, Lance, any 30 seconds worth of final words?
1: Yes. I will pay $10 for every 1,000-word affirmation that is sent to Gene. $10 to all of Ed. I'm telling you, he needs the money. Let's help him out. 1,000 words of affirmation to Gene that he has to respond to.
0: Wait, if
1: he
0: don't encourage
1: $10
0: him.
1: Per, don't, I'll do it.
2: 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So we got some advanced copies. I'm only going to have a few dozen.
0: Oh, really?
2: But
0: wow.
2: You show me that you're donating to Gene every month to keep Flashpoint on the air, and I'll give you one of these. The first, you know, whatever. I think I got 40 of them I'm bringing with me. So come to the training, donate to Flashpoint Army.
0: There you go. Thanks, Rick. Thank you for getting some altitude off Lance. And thank you for joining us.
2: I like this plan better.
0: Yeah. Thank you to Pastor Hank and Lance and Rick. Thank you for watching every week as we continue here. We will see you Thursday night live from Mobile, Alabama. Thank you for joining us there. We will see you soon. Remember, we're always to the right of center.

0: rotary dial phones, cassette tapes, fax machines. It's fair to say that all of these are almost obsolete. But what about Christianity?
1: There are a growing number of people who boldly and quite unashamedly assert that the teaching of Jesus Christ and that of his apostles given 2,000 years ago is not relevant to present day conditions, that such teaching is out of date and that we should ignore it.
0: Billy Graham knew that simply isn't true.
1: His teaching is not only relevant to today's conditions, but is absolutely the only possible ultimate solution. His teaching would solve all the turmoil, the upheaval, and the unrest in the world today, whether the problems are those of individuals or of nations.
0: Would you like to know how Jesus Christ can affect your life today? We can help. 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We're the Billy Graham Evangelistic Association.
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3: I'm Ruth Kramer with Mission Network News. Burkina Faso's military junta has been in power since 2022. It runs a fierce campaign to control dissenting voices and project the narrative of its own success. However, Islamic insurgents control large portions of the country. Clashes between insurgent groups and the army catch civilians in the crosshairs. Yet in these insecurities, a handful of women press on toward life and faith. Greg Yoder with Christian World Outreach says 25 young ladies have recently graduated from the vocational training programs.
4: Our directors there just love these girls like their family.
3: Spiritual transformation often takes place as they hear about Christ.
4: Some aren't necessarily accepted back with their families because they've changed in what they believe.
3: Praise God and pray for the faith of these women to spread powerfully. And the Barna Research Institute found that there's a growing interest in Christianity among Gen Z Americans. Doug Hutchcraft of Hutchcraft Ministries explains why.
5: If you look sociologically at Gen Z, lots of disappointment, lots of loneliness. They have the highest rates of anxiety of any generation in some time. So it's not surprising to hear they're hungry for something spiritual.
3: More people are recognizing the term Christian nationalism, the idea America is inherently Christian and the government should reflect that. Hutchcraft believes we should make sure not to obscure the gospel.
5: If nationalism means I have to belong to a political party, if I want to come to the cross of Jesus, we've just added something to the beautiful simplicity of the gospel.
3: Pray for nationwide renewal. 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I'm Ruth Kramer.
6: On the Word. 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I'm a layman here to help you understand the urgency and how much fun it is to share your faith at every opportunity. 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Here's another way to look at it. Out of your entire life of accomplishments, the only thing that will matter for Christians 100 years from now will be how many people are in heaven because of your influence. 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They are your mission field and before God, your responsibility. 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There's nothing more exciting than knowing God is using you to move people closer to Him. 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
7: Jesus, the eternal God. This is Ken Ham, heading up the ministry that built a full-size Noah's Ark. 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But Scripture tells us that Jesus is the eternal God and our Creator. He's always existed from eternity past and will always exist into eternity future. When we teach the Old Testament, we need to show that the whole Bible is about God's plan of redemption. It's all about Jesus. The gospel and the person of Jesus are found all through the Bible, from Genesis to Revelation. Jesus isn't just the babe in the manger we celebrate at Christmas. Jesus is the eternal God who stepped into history as the God-man to die on the cross and be raised again.
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9: 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This comes at a time when alleged details over a border agreement were leaked over the weekend, causing Senate Republicans to remind people not to believe everything they read on the internet.
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0: Kirby Anderson.
1: Thank you for joining us. It is a Friday weekend edition. We're so grateful you could join us. We are going to be talking about a lot of different issues. As you might imagine, as I mentioned yesterday, we'll be talking about this issue of socialism. John Fund talks about socialism is on the march. Dr. Merrill Matthews says Democrats are becoming Bernie-crats, and that always gets a smile when I mention that to individuals. We have a number of other articles in terms of whether or not we could teach the Bible in English classes, the issue of Gen Z, and the rest. But we thought we'd start out by, as we oftentimes do, talk about some religious liberty cases. Dr. Merrill Matthews is here, Liberty McCarter. And Liberty, we're going to be talking in just a minute with Stephanie Taub, but we have for many years now been following the case out of Alaska Airlines where Lacey Smith and another individual, flight attendants, were wrongfully terminated from their positions. This case then went to the Circuit Court of Appeals in the Ninth Circuit. You always have doubts about what that's going to be.
2: Yes.
1: But we actually have good news, don't we?
2: Yes. So I'm really excited to hear from Stephanie because I think I am very encouraged by this. A little surprised considering it's from the Ninth Circuit, like you alluded to. But I think any Christian who is in the workplace right now needs to be paying attention because this is great news.
1: Stephanie Taub is the senior counsel at First Liberty Institute. She's doing a number of interviews today, but was able to join us for a few minutes. And Stephanie, again, you might give a little bit of the background. And then again, this is good news, isn't it?
3: Oh, really glad to be here. So what the Ninth Circuit held today, or this week, I should say, is that Marley Brown and Lacey Smith, these two wonderful Christian flight attendants who were fired because of their Christian posts on an internal employee-only network, the Alaska Airlines website, that was only for employees. So they were fired, and the Ninth Circuit said that there is enough evidence of their firing, that this was religious discrimination, for this case to be sent down for a jury. And so we are looking forward to bringing this case to a jury and getting that jury decision that this was religious discrimination.
1: And again, this was a particular case in which they were talking about the Equality Act, which we've talked about on this program before, and they asked for comments. And Lacey Smith, I'll pick on her for just a minute, said, as a company, do you think it's possible to regulate morality? Of course, Marley Brown also posted something similar. But I think it is fair to say, Stephanie, that they were asking for comment. As soon as they got a comment they didn't like, and actually all it was a question, that was just justification for firing them. Isn't that viewpoint discrimination?
3: Yeah, so this is discrimination because the company did not like their religious beliefs. So that's absolutely right. Lacey's comment was just that one question. And then Marley's comment was a little longer, but she was expressing her concerns that the Equality Act would negatively impact the church, impact religious freedom, impact people of and their conscience rights, and then also open up women's safe spaces in a way that wasn't safe for women and girls. And so because of these comments, the company immediately that same day took down their comments and started an investigation, and then that investigation led to their firing.
1: Let's, if we can, just talk about one aspect of the opinion. This one relates against to Marley Brown. Indeed, Alaska was fully aware that some would object to the Equality Act for religious reasons, that Alaska created a forum for employee discussion on controversial issues, then fired, in this case, Brown, after she had made religious objections to the kind that Alaska anticipated. That provides further reason for regarding this case as presenting a genuine dispute of fact on the reason for Brown's termination. So you aren't through yet. Now it allows you to deal with the case. But given the Ninth Circuit, as Liberty mentioned just a minute ago, that is probably better than you might have expected. Is that fair?
3: Yeah, this is fantastic. And it really creates a legal precedent here that employers cannot get away with discriminating against their employees of faith just because they don't like their religious beliefs. So this is, it's so important because oftentimes employers think, oh, someone might be offended by your religious beliefs and try to use that as a justification for firing them. But the law actually protects you. The law protects people of faith against religious discrimination. And so that's exactly what happened here.
1: Well, Stephanie, I appreciate you joining us. I know you have some other interviews to do, but we wanted to put you on at the start of the program just to, as we always do, talk about some of these religious liberty cases.
3: Wonderful. Thank you so much.
1: Liberty, this is good news and more than many of us might have expected.
2: You know, I think it just shows how out of line Alaska Airlines clearly was for the Ninth Circuit to say, okay, you can't do this, because, again, typically, and anybody who pays attention to point of view and has heard people from First Liberty Institute speak, they know that this isn't exactly, you don't expect many victories out of the Ninth Circuit. But I think, again, it just shows how out of line Alaska Airlines was.
1: Dr. Merrill Matthews, just again, some things that we might have not expected.
0: Might not have expected. And I think there have been a few new judges put on the Ninth Circuit, which were Trump appointees that may have balanced it a little bit more, because you always expected the Ninth Circuit was the most overturned appeals court, I believe, in the country for several years.
2: Yes.
1: I just thought before we take a break, we will probably talk about some of this next week, but the Supreme Court has had a number of cases, some having to do with Second Amendment, this one having to do with the issue of immigration. And if nothing else, got to love our friends at the Wall Street Journal, Trump refugees in the Supreme Court. The Supreme Court justices say no judicial review in the law means no judicial review. and what it has to do with the fact is that this is the case of Mullen versus Doe, and it has to do with the fact that it's the Secretary of Homeland Security, in this case, of course, former Senator Mullen, actually has the ability to address these issues. And in the law, it specifically says that it does not allow for judicial review. In other words, you have to let an individual responsible for the border and for immigration make that decision without having a judge look over their shoulder. And yet there were a number of liberal judges that said, no, we're going to stop all of that. And I think the Supreme Court said, that's what the law says. If you think the law is wrong, change it. But we're not going to allow you to have judicial review when it says no judicial review.
0: And the court has gotten a lot of pushback. But again, it's from people who want to have a preferred outcome rather than what the law says. And so if you're going by the law, you have to come up and say, this is what the law says. Congress is free to change it if they want to change it. But we're going by what the law says.
1: Yes. And again, that's just one of those interesting areas of common sense, Liberty.
2: Originalism, right there.
1: It's right there. If that
0: wasn't
1: what's
0: even
1: in
0: going
1: law,
0: that far back for the originalism, they weren't going back to the 18th century.
1: We just go back to the way it was written.
2: The word of the law.
1: And you know, again, if you pay attention, we don't have any of our First Liberty lawyers with us, but next time we will do that. We'll get into it in more detail. Neil Gorsuch, who is a Supreme Court justice, has made the case that look, if you don't like the law, change the law. Don't make us in the courts change the law.
0: Right.
1: And I just thought, if nothing else, you have to love the sense of humor of the editors of the Wall Street Journal. The Supreme Court justices say no judicial review in the law means no judicial review. So I just thought I'd mention that real quickly. There are some other cases coming down here, one having to be with the issue of ballots, and we'll get into some of that as well. But many of you have wanted to kind of hear all the comments around the table about socialism. It's been in the news because we, of course, already have a mayor in New York, a mayor in Seattle, and soon probably a mayor in the District of Columbia. But now we have some other members or future members of the congressional delegation from New York. We'll talk about that right after this.

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1: This year, millions of Americans will visit our nation's capital to celebrate the 250th anniversary. I've encouraged many who plan to visit Washington, D.C. to look for all the references to God in the government buildings and national monuments. In the past, I've encouraged visitors to get a copy of Newt Gingrich's book, Rediscovering God in America, because it's almost a walking tour of God in the Capitol. But now I encourage them to go to the Museum of the Bible. They can enjoy a virtual flying tour called Washington Revelations, where you see various biblical references in our nation's capital. The top of the Washington Monument has a cap that bears the inscription Laus Deo, which is Latin for Praise God. The Lincoln Memorial has Abraham Lincoln's second inaugural address that includes two Bible verses, Matthew 18 and Psalm 19. The Jefferson Memorial has his famous observation that God who gave us life gave us liberty. Can the liberties of a nation be secure when we have removed a conviction that these are liberties are a gift of God? If you walk over to the National Archives, you see the Declaration of Independence. As I've mentioned in previous commentaries, it includes four references to God, including the clear statements that we're all endowed by our Creator with certain unalienable rights. In the U.S. Capitol, the face of Moses looks down upon the proceedings. The phrase, "In God we trust," can be seen directly over the speaker's chair, and the Supreme Court has a sculpture of Moses holding the Ten Commandments. Everywhere you go, you can find references to God in the Bible. All of this is a reminder that Christian principles were part of the founding of this country and the framing of the government. I'm Kirby Anderson, and that's my point of view.
2: Go deeper on topics like you just heard by visiting pointofview.net. 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
1: Back once again, Meryl Matthews, Liberty McCarter in studio with us. A little bit later, we might open up the phones. I suspect she'll have some comments because socialism has definitely been in the news. And we didn't open up the phones the last couple of days because our producer was out, but he is back and we're excited about that. But Dr. Meryl Matthews, let me come to you for just a minute because this first article comes from John Fund. Mm-hmm. You've interviewed John Fund. Mm-hmm. I've interviewed John Fund. We've known him for years. This really was written almost 5 days ago before the election, but I kept it in there because it gives you some history, because he reminds us of the fact that when you look at some of these individuals that are running off of the, if you will, DSA platform, Democratic Socialists of America, they have a platform right now that calls for the abolishing of the U.S. Supreme Court, mm-hmm. defunding the Pentagon, mm-hmm. offering universal amnesty to illegal immigrants, transferring the ownership of major corporations to the public, and replacing the president and the Supreme Court with an executive and judiciary chosen by and subordinate to Congress.
2: Yes.
1: Other than that, we're talking about completely changing and rewriting the Constitution. And a while back, you actually went to the various proceedings of this DSA convention, mm-hmm. and wrote a very good piece, which is still available on our website on the Hill. If you want to take some of the craziest ideas you can possibly come up with, those are the ideas of the platform of these individuals now winning, in some cases, the primaries, or in a couple of cases, actually mayoral elections.
2: Yeah, the Democratic Socialists of America was created in, I think, 1980, in the 1980s. And it was attempt to be just a voice within the Democratic Party. Mm-hmm. Increasingly, they're becoming the Democratic Party, and yes, that's the change that's going on. And people need to realize this, and you need to look at what the Democratic Socialists of America are advocating. You've mentioned what John was talking about there is some of the changes in their platform. If they could become even more left, they are moving even further to the left. And the real threat here, because I wrote my piece about Bernie-crats, my deadline's Monday, so it came out Tuesday, and then you had the primaries, and Mamdani's endorsed candidates won 7 of 8 races there. Wow. Mamdani won 7 of 8 races. And these are amazing people in how far left they are. And the problem that Democrats are facing now is all the energy is behind Bernie Sanders. I mean, you can see pictures, Bernie Sandersholding the hand of all of these candidates.
1: Uh-huh.
2: And they are behind, they're moving further to the left, and Democrats are going to either have to figure out how to drag the party back to being traditionally far left as opposed to far, far left. And I don't know if they'll be able to do it. And from the Mamdani endorsements, they can say, look, we're winning races. We're where the energy is. You need to get on board with us if you want to win elections again. And that'll be a compelling message to a lot of Democrats, especially younger Democrats.
1: Help our listeners for just a minute, because we used to talk about Blue Dog Democrats. Mm-hmm. We used to talk about
2: Yellow Dog Democrats, too.
1: Yeah, and Yellow Dog Democrats. We also talked about just left of center Democrats. And yet many of them were defeated in these primaries, were they not?
2: Yes, they were. So many of the Democrats that were defeated, and some of them were sort of popular, but they were defeated by wide margins. I mean, it's not like for some of them it wasn't even close. But a Blue Dog Democrat was one who was considered to be a largely moderate to, mm-hmm. not conservative so much, but generally moderate Democrat. I don't believe there are any Blue Dog Democrats. We talked about those in the late 90s, early 2000s. Those are mostly gone. Yellow Dog Democrats is somebody who always voted for a Democrat, no matter what the person
1: was.
2: Did.
1: A yellow dog.
2: Yellow dog. And so, but the moderate element of the Democrats are being phased out if they haven't already gone. And you have some people, and I've mentioned this, Rahm Emanuel, who used to be Barack Obama's chief of staff, was also the mayor of Chicago, ambassador to Japan. You have Governor Shapiro of Pennsylvania, and these are people of the left, but they're rational people, they're reasonable people of the left. And then Andy Beshear, the governor of Kentucky, who's been reelected in Kentucky, which is generally a red state. And so the question is, as we move past this next election and presidential candidates start emerging, who are we going to see pop up? Alexandria Ocasio-Cortez, she will be old enough to be president.
3: Yeah. I think what we've talked about for a long time is the fact that socialism has really, it really is sweeping through the ideologies of younger adults. So it has been with millennials for a long time. Bernie Sanders has historically been very popular with millennials. Mm-hmm. And I liked the line in your article where you said, at this point, you know, Bernie's too old to be king, but not too old to be kingmaker. And so it's interesting that I think as you're seeing this new generation of Democratic politicians starting to get elected to certain positions, who are they looking at as kind of their hero and their idol who they want to follow? And it's Bernie Sanders. And they are so extreme. It's like even the examples, Kirby, you read from the DSA platform, they're not wanting to operate within our existing constitutional system. They want to completely change it. And I just wonder, would it be better to, why are you trying to get elected here in America? You don't seem to like anything about it. And so it really is so extreme.
2: You know, I was listening to Bernie Sanders has a list of candidates he's endorsed, both House and Senate and at state and local elections. So I've got a list of those, and there's a bunch of them there. But I was listening to NPR earlier this week. The state of Utah has redistricted their lines, and they created what is considered basically a safe Democratic district in there. So the reporter from NPR was going around with the person who's campaigning for that as a Democrat, and they have the microphones on, and he knocks on a door, and somebody answers and said, "Hi, I'm such and such. I am a progressive Democrat endorsed by Bernie Sanders." And then he moves on to talk about what he wants to do. And I thought, this is amazing, because this came out after. I heard this after I did my piece. But he is in Utah. Utah's a very red state.
4: Utah.
2: Hadn't been a strongly pro-Trump state, but it's a very red state. They've got a safe blue district there. And the person is knocking the door, and he introduces himself as a progressive who's endorsed by Bernie Sanders.
4: Hmm.
2: And my point being is, the day is coming where progressives will want to say, I'm endorsed by Bernie Sanders, in the same way that Republicans want to say, I've been endorsed by President Trump. You're seeing that sort of split come.
4: Well, and the other part is that this first article by John Fund says that there were people that arguing that they have turned the whole Democratic Socialists of America into a machine, and Mayor Zohran Mamdani is its boss. You know, think about the machine. The other, and of course, your article points out that Bernie Sanders will be 87 years of age by the next presidential election of 2028. So obviously too old to be king, but not king maker.
2: And
4: these are two kingmakers right now.
2: That's right. And unlike Joe Biden, Bernie Sanders is still going strong. So he'll be giving speeches. He and Ocasio-Cortez have been going and doing, what do they call it? Billionaires tours or something like that around. And they're going to red states and they're giving speeches and they're drawing big crowds.
4: Yes.
2: One of the things Donald Trump was able to do was to draw big crowds. Big crowds are now starting to turn out for some of these progressives.
4: You know, I might just hold up. This is the February issue of Outlook, and that was on our Christianity and Socialism Compatible. And of course, there are articles in there by Liberty and by myself and by a number of other people that you would know that are addressing this issue. So we've recognized that this is something that we will continue to address. Of course, I might hold up some of the booklets that we have. And as we go to the break, let me just mention that we are in the midst of raising funds for our fiscal year end, which ends on Tuesday, the 30th. And we also have a match. The match is very significant, and so far about $25,000 of it has been met. But the good news is, if I've done my math right, almost $70,000, I think it's about $68,446, if you want to be exact, is still available. So if you have been saying, boy, I'm hearing about socialism, I'm educating myself, I want to educate my children and grandchildren about this issue, this is socialism on the march. church, how do we respond? We will be continuing to talk about this issue. We'll be producing more material, and your gifts allows us to do so. So let me encourage you to do a couple of things. First of all, you can go to our website, pointofview.net. You can scroll down and find a banner that says Restoring America's Godly Heritage. There's a red button there that says Give Now. There's a way in which you can give either a one-time gift or a monthly gift. Hope that some of you might consider giving at a monthly level, because our bills come in monthly, and if the income comes in monthly, it matches up pretty well. But more importantly, some of you might even like to talk to someone off the air, give your credit card, or ask some other questions. I will give that phone number because it's a great time to call. 800-347-5151, 1-800-347-5151 for your gift. And most importantly, as we talk about this issue of socialism, as we talk about where this country is going, we talk about America's godly heritage, we need to hear from you. We'll take a break, be back with more right after this.
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0: 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And now, here again is Kirby Anderson.
1: Back once again, if you'd like to join the conversation, that number is 1-800-351-1212. 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For those of you that would like to join with us and help us out as we want to end our fiscal year in the black, your help would be greatly appreciated. And we have a match on the table. It's a dollar-for-dollar match. 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If you decide to join at the Truth Team level, maybe at $30 a month, that $30 becomes $60 a month. And so whatever you can do, we would greatly appreciate that. But it does seem to me we do need to stay on this issue of socialism a little bit longer. And I posted this piece by Charles Cook. Mm-hmm. One, because I love Charles Cook, but two, because he takes the time to look at one of the candidates. And again, you're going to have some debate about how to say her name, but Darylisa Avila Chevalier, although some people just say Chevalier, but nevertheless, an individual that was one of these congressional candidates in a Democratic majority congressional district. So winning the primary almost assures she's going to serve in Congress. I want to, for just a few minutes, just mention a few things that show how radical she is. And here, Charles Cook talks about the fact that she wishes to prevent all deportations of illegal immigrants, irrespective of the severity of their crimes they have committed. She hopes to abolish prisons entirely, including for convicted murderers. And oh yes, this one jumped out at me. She is fighting for the eradication of Western civilization. She says our intifada, she said that 2 years ago, is an international one. Intifada, of course, is the idea of being anti-Jewish, and that is certainly some of the case. And so again, Charles Cook says, do I get to vote on that? Because he says this all seems somewhat extreme to me. Western civilization is me, it's my wife, it's my children, it's my town, it's my state, my country. And liberty, there are some people that say, well, I guess they're just a little bit more liberal than your average Democrat. They're calling for a whole-scale change of America. And there were people that went to the polls and voted for these individuals who are so radical that even, I think, Zohra Mamdani said, well, I didn't know about some of those statements, but still endorsed her anyway. And they now probably will be serving in Congress.
2: Yeah, you know, it's interesting when you can tell that people have gone back and scrubbed their old Twitter posts and X posts and things like that. Because there were some doozies in there. And, you know, I think one of the things, at least for me, it's like, okay, that's pretty much all I need to know. The day after the October 7th attack in Israel, she attended a pro-Palestine rally that included speakers who were actually celebrating the violence, and including, you know, a lot of her past tweets have people have tried to tone them down. There was one example, I can't remember if it was in that article or one that I read in the Wall Street Journal, where she had talked about abolishing all policing. And somebody else had said, what we mean by this is we want to reform policing and change the way it looks. And she responded and said, no, what I mean is I want to abolish all police. And so it's like, and basically, like you said, Mamdani has kind of said, well, I didn't know about some of those statements. And she said, that was in the past. I've grown. Okay. Well, it wasn't that. I think their statement said that was half a decade ago. Okay. Half a decade ago is not that long of a time that, you know, I can remember 5 years ago. So it's, I mean, it is just concerning that people who really do hold these views, like you said, just fundamentally un-American, completely different. We're not talking about disagreements over politics or voting red versus blue and those things that have been American tradition for a long time, but completely restructuring the entire nation and political system. And these are the people who are getting elected.
3: They've let the beast out of the cage.
1: Yes.
3: Did you think you'd come to a time where Alexandria Ocasio-Cortez, Ilhan Omar, Pamela Jayapal would be considered the moderates in the Democratic Party, which is where they're moving. Mm-hmm. And it's not clear yet. And I have to say, I've listened to Mamdani on when he was interviewed by Jon Stewart on the Daily Show. And it was a, he comes across very likable. He sort of pushes aside any radical stuff, and he just seems like a likable person that you'd like to sit down and go have a cup of coffee with or something like that. When they come across like that and they're not stressing their policies, the policies are sort of in the background. They're just saying, we're going to make affordable housing.
1: Yeah.
3: We're going to make food affordable again. That's going to reach out. That's going to attract a number of people out there who feel like, well, we've had liberal Democrats running the city for years and they haven't solved the problem. Mm-hmm. Let's go one step further, because they always say socialism hasn't really been tried yet, mm-hmm. and give us a chance to make it work.
1: Mm-hmm. Again, one of the things we have in our booklet on a biblical point of view on socialism is a list which was compiled by Dinesh D'Souza of all the different countries where this was tried, and there's more than 25 of these failed experiments, and the argument, well, it just never was quite right. But this particular candidate, for just a minute, I thought I might just mention, you're never going to hear me mention James Carville, the Raging Cajun, too often, but here, and nevertheless, is James Carville, who, of course, does not like Donald Trump. That's obvious, all the things he said lately. But he was also very concerned about Darylisa Avila Chevalier, because he says we cannot allow her to even join the House Democrat caucus because he says she's so hateful. Here's his quote. Her views are totally against anything that any Democrat has. She doesn't even believe in interracial dating. You go down the list of all the things that this congressional candidate, the presumptive member of Congress, mm-hmm. believes in. And there's a point somewhere, I think, Liberty, where some leadership needs to say, okay, we're a big tent, but some of this is outside the tent. Just as years ago, and I'll get this in just a minute when I talk to Dr. Merrill Matthews, you had William F. Buckley and mm-hmm. some of them stand up in the Republican Party, but no one in the Democratic Party, other than, let's give credit to John Fetterman, but almost no one else wants to try to police how wild these ideas are that are now under the tent of the Democratic Party.
2: Yeah, it's so true. And I've been the first, and people have heard it many times on Point of View with conservatives. If there is a, you know, very radical wing and trying to make anti-Semitism cool again, or things like that, or talking in hateful ways that are antithetical to what I believe conservatism and Christianity is all about, I will call that out and say, hey, yeah, big tent, but exactly, you have to have some principles here. And I think that, you know, conservatives have been willing largely to do that. But like we've been demonstrating, it seems like in the Democratic Party right now, it's moving further and further and further to the extreme. And where are their principles? Where is their boundary line of saying we're not going to tolerate intolerance towards people groups? Because these policies that the DSA and their candidates are really promoting are not tolerant. They're very extreme. They are hateful. And so, yeah, I would like to see somebody put a line somewhere and say the tent stops here.
3: Well, Liberty is exactly right in stepping in and stopping this extremism that's on the right. And I listened a little bit to one of Nick Fuentes' podcasts this week.
1: Yes.
3: And I was stunned. I mean, he's saying women are the problem. Mm-hmm. We need to put the women in jail. He went on to say Hitler put the Jews and the gypsies in jail to keep them from disrupting society. We need to do the same thing with women. And I'm listening to this and thinking, he had dinner with President Trump back before the election. He's had some influence in the right, and people listen to this and you think, we've got our own problem here on the right, as well as the left having a problem.
1: Let's give some history for just a minute. And that, as I mentioned, William F. Buckley, there was a time mm-hmm. when, and they said in the Republican Party, yeah, we believe in a big tent, but we don't allow crazies in the tent, right? Is that what he said?
3: Yes. Yeah. And he also said he will vote for, in terms for the more moderate, he said, I vote for the most conservative person who can win an election. which is another important point. It's not just a conservative, it's a conservative who can win. So, yes, they set up a set of principles in 1960 at his home in Connecticut called Sharon. It was in Sharon, and they've called it the Sharon Principles.
1: Sharon Principles.
3: You've got other groups, what we call the Freedom Conservatives, who've adopted a similar group of principles. Principles First, who've adopted, they're more anti-Trump, but they've adopted a group of principles. And the notion is we have principles we believe in. We believe in these principles, not people. And so we want to live by the principles rather than people.
1: Well, well said. By the way, speaking of Nick Fuentes, a very good piece by Jim Garrity today, which maybe we'll cover next week, in which he points out that on one point, Nick Fuentes talks about how unaffordable the world is, and yet he figured out $60,000 a month doing what he does. Unfortunately, we reward bad behavior sometimes.
3: I could almost live on that.
1: Yes. I mean, just unbelievable. So we will speak out, and we, of course, have spoken out again about anti-Semitism on the left or the right, but right now we're talking about this, and when we come back, Cal Thomas has a piece on the anti-socialist strike back. We'll talk about that for just a minute, and then we'll get into some other issues, because we're still trying to bring about peace in the Middle East. We've got some questions about what can be taught in schools, all that coming up right after this.

Although it's Pride Month, June hasn't seen much LGBT hoopla here in Texas. The Washington Stand reports that throughout the country, such celebrating has been dialed back to a stunning degree. The news publication's Suzanne Bowdy writes that in Tennessee, Arkansas, Indiana, and Oklahoma, leaders are replacing Pride Month with declarations of Nuclear Family Month. Pride celebrations are part of what theologian Carl Truman describes as the liturgical calendar of this present age. Gay pride is destructive because it elevates LGBT desires over the needs of children. 11 years ago, during Pride Month, the U.S. Supreme Court issued its ruling in Obergefell v. Hodges, extending same-sex marriage to every state. In the 5 years following the decision, public support for gay marriage rose from 60 to 70%. Then it plateaued. Democrats still back gay marriage at 87%. But Gallup polling shows that among Republicans, approval of same-sex marriage stands at 37%, down from 55% 4 years ago. The opinion in Obergefell, written by Justice Anthony Kennedy, emphasized the good of marriage to a society, describing it as a keystone of our social order and essential to our most profound hopes and aspirations. Advocates argued that allowing same-sex marriage would strengthen marriage, but the hope for revival of marriage has not materialized. The pre-Obergefell decline in marriage continues. In redefining marriage to meet the needs of homosexuals, society seemed to ignore that children really need to be in homes with their biological moms and dads. More Americans are connecting those dots, but wokeness persists, especially in blue states. In New York, state legislators are considering new child custody and parental laws in which the term mother is replaced with gestating parent and father with non-gestating parent. Suzanne Bowdy points out that in at least 11 states, legislators have introduced bills to roll back same-sex marriage. Marriage was God's creation for human flourishing. To redefine it is prideful. For Point of View, I'm Penna Dexter.

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1: Back once again, one of the questions I think some people have is, okay, what are you going to do? And, of course, I've mentioned that we have, here's a booklet on socialism. Here

0: to provide alternatives, and Point of View is trying to provide some of those.
1: That's right. And the way to get these booklets is to join Point of View. That's one way to do it. Make a donation. Yes. And I went through, I've had the last two or three of your booklets in. I went through them the other day, and some of those are just so good. And then, of course, you and I talked about the one on the seven stages of civilization and how they can sometimes pass away. And we're in the fifth stage right now. And we're looking at YouTube to find out what that's all about. So those are great. And if the problem is, we don't have, there's not many voices out there that are both anti-communist but reasonable in everything else we're doing. And that's the one voice that we have here.
0: Well, I want people to see that Cal Thomas gives one of the solutions, of course, another one. And, of course, there's just a real need, liberty, for us to recognize that we're going to be gearing up for this. And whether it's the next generation roundtable that you do with younger people, because in some cases it's the younger person more likely to accept socialism, or the Know Why podcast, that is the case. But there just is, I think, a need for us to not sit back and say, well, that's just New York, it's going crazy. But we're starting to see a movement that we've been predicting for many years be coming to fruition.
2: Yes, we are. And I love the idea of a film festival, but it reminded me of the need to really capture the imaginations of young people, because that we've been talking about how, like Mom Donnie, for instance, he does seem like a nice guy. He talks about real problems, affordability, things that are on young people's minds. And he paints this vision, and it's not based in reality, but there it is. It's a vision that's being given to the next generation. And so how can we portray a true vision of what actually is good, what actually works, the principles and the values that our nation was founded upon that can work for everyone? And so we need to do a good job, whether that's through storytelling and artwork, but also being educated on the worldview. And so one of the issues articles I recently wrote, I think for an issue of Outlook magazine that's about to come out or will soon, is on the underlying worldview of Marxism that really underpins this new movement, and a lot of the things about that that people don't understand. And so that's what we try to educate people on here on Point of View.
1: You know, there's a long time saying that those who refuse to learn from history are condemned to repeat it. I think that's basically what it says. And what's happened is, if you lived in the 50s and 60s, you saw what happened in Korea when the communists tried to take over Korea. You saw what was happening in Mao's China, what was happening in Russia. People from that age looked at that and said, we don't want any part of that communism or socialism. Many of them didn't. They may have called themselves communists, but they also called themselves socialists. So we have that history in our background, and we know how bad those systems can be, even Cuba. And yet our younger people, many times raised through public schools, didn't get the full education in that, may have gotten some pro-socialism from some public school teachers, and they just don't know the failures of the system. Socialism has never worked, not because it hasn't been tried, but because you cannot make it work. And that, as a result, you end up having people starving. You get usually end up getting somebody in there who's an autocrat who just takes over, and then you don't have the ability to be able to run your society anymore.
0: Well, again, Dr. Mara Matthews talked about some of the booklets. I got the one on socialism here, one on capitalism and socialism, even one on the road to serfdom, because it occurred to me that a lot of people probably would not even know who Friedrich Hayek is, probably think he's the father of Selma Hayek or something like that, but wrote a very good book on the road to serfdom. And these are resources that are available to you. And as we are coming to the end of our fiscal year, Liberty, I'd like to come back to you, because we certainly have a match on the table. It's a dollar-for-dollar match. Haven't really had anybody call today, and this would be a great time as we're coming to a top-of-the-hour break for you to make that call. It's 800-347-5151. And since there's a match on the table, I've noticed my own wife today has been calling and giving our credit card out to a couple of different organizations that she knew had a match on the table. So oftentimes there are people saying, well, I'd love to support Point of View. I'd love to give a fiscal year-end gift. Is there a match? And the bottom line is there is. And so far we've used $25,000 of it, but there's still almost $70,000 left. And that's something that people can act on right now.
2: I like to give during a match as well. And I myself will donate to a point of view during a match.

0: match because somebody has pledged to double what you give. And so it's a great time to do that. And I would just encourage people, if you listen currently and you appreciate Point of View and you feel like it has helped you to form or maintain a biblical worldview and make sense of everything that we're seeing around us, then consider a donation. And if you want the next generation to also be able to take advantage of that, we are actively building our online presence. We've got podcasts going out, all of these tools that we are using to be able to get this information out to the people that we've been talking about who need it. They want answers, they have concerns, and there are answers out there. And Point of View has been doing this for over 50 years. And so it'd just be great if we can continue to reach the next generation.
1: You know, a week from tomorrow, we'll be celebrating the 4th of July.
2: That's right.
1: If you want to support something that has held to the principles of our country from its founding, Point of View is one of the very few places you can go. We're not drifting to the left. We're not drifting to the right. We're staying right where the country and the founders wanted us to be. And you can support that by giving to Point of View now.
2: Well, I just mentioned here is the, of course, the latest outlook that many of you are starting to receive. It is Understanding America's Christian Heritage. That's why we have the Restoring America's Godly Heritage. And when people are supporting this ministry, you mentioned, of course, they're supporting the podcast, the rap broadcast, and all the resources that are there. But they're also bringing just very good voices to this particular program. And next week we have Michael Ferris, don't we?
0: Yeah, I was really excited to hear that, that he's going to be on next week on Tuesday, I believe. So I'm not sure if he remembers who I am, but he has been involved in my family going way back, which I think I've told this story before. But when my mom was actually arrested for homeschooling my siblings in the 1980s in Oklahoma, Dr. Michael Ferris was one of the ones who made a few phone calls so that charges could be dropped, because it was in fact legal to homeschool, even though not very many people knew it at the time. And of course, he's been involved in defending homeschooling throughout America, reinvigorating the Christian classical liberal arts, founding Patrick Henry College, which is my alma mater, involved in religious liberty as well. So I'm excited to hear that interview next week.
2: So that's what you're supporting. And again, we need to hear from you. First of all, you can go to the website, pointofview.net. There's a red button there under Restoring America's Godly Heritage. Give now. And there's a way in which you can give a one-time gift. I hope that some of you will think about clicking on that button that says ongoing, because there's a way in which your monthly gift continues to help us. So you can go to pointofview.net during the break, or even while you're listening to the program. The other way is, of course, you can give us a call. That is 1-800-347-5151, 1-800-347-5151. 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So it's a great time for you to make that phone call. And if you agree with the kinds of things that we are doing, love to hear from many of you, including some of you that maybe have listened to Point of View for many years and have never supported us. Even a one-time gift would be a way of saying, I've been listening, I appreciate what you're doing. So give us a call, 800-347-5151. We come back, we have a lot of other things to talk about, which we'll do right after these important messages.
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1: Liberty University is standing firm on its Christian mission. This is Matt Staver with Freedom's Call. Liberty University has a right to employ people who abide by its doctrinal statement. This Christian university was sued by Jonathan Zinsky, who worked as an IT specialist at the school. After his 90-day probationary period ended, Zinsky announced that he was taking female hormones and changed his name to Eleanor. Liberty University fired him for violating the university's doctrinal statement and policies. Then Zinsky sued because he argues the university's religious autonomy and constitutional freedoms under Title VII should be removed because the question of his sex is involved. Please pray the court will uphold the right for religious institutions to employ people aligned with their beliefs. Liberty Counsel recently argued before the Fourth Circuit Court of Appeals on behalf of the school, and now we await a decision. Stay informed at Liberty Counsel's website, lc.org/LU. 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
2: Willie Jordan dies at 93. She was a Skid Row missionary and Christian leader who leaves a remarkable legacy. This is Truth Itself. 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
3: Our nation is founded on a divine law premise. 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It's not a social contract theory that's fluid and subjective. 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Because if the source of our legal authority is vested in the person of God, he can't be inconsistent with himself. So we are only acting legitimately, and our civil government is only acting legitimately, and our church and our family governments, by the way, if we are consistent with God and consistent with biblical truth.
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5: A man named Lawson approached a Mercy Ship's volunteer and mumbled, "I came here to get help." It was hard to understand what he was saying. 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"I survived! Praise the Lord! Hallelujah! Amen!"
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6: I'm Ruth Kramer with Mission Network News. Two earthquakes hit northern Venezuela Wednesday night at 7.2 and 7.5 magnitudes. By early Thursday, the death toll had reached 164, with thousands more reported missing. Many countries have promised aid, but Annabelle Torrealba with TWR says that's going to take some time. Pray for Wisdom as TWR's team serves as witnesses of Christ in Venezuela's long road ahead, and pray for God's comfort and help to come to the country. And reflection is just beginning for returning Hajj pilgrims. An estimated 1.7 million Islamic pilgrims traveled to Mecca this year. FMI's Nehemiah reaches out to Hajj returners wrestling with questions of forgiveness. One of his partners told a depressed Hajj returner who wasn't sure if his sins were forgiven that Jesus is the only way. While not yet a Christian, the man now reads the word almost every day. Pray that Hajj returners would seek the true light of the world. You've been listening to Mission Network News, a service of One Way Ministries. I'm Ruth Kramer.
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9: America.

0: Anderson.
1: Second hour today, we certainly have talked quite a bit about socialism, and I figured we might. But let's, we can get into a couple of other issues. One of those that I posted, a roadmap to the next Middle East war. And in studio with me today, Liberty, as well as Merrill. And Dr. Merrill Matthews, it does seem to me that last week we did talk about the Memorandum of Understanding. Mm-hmm. And some people have a different understanding to that memorandum.
2: More of a memorandum of misunderstanding.
1: So that is the case. But this, first of all, reminds us of something else. Even if we bring about peace in Iran, we are dealing with Middle East problems. And it is a sort of a whack-a-mole issue, if you will. Even if you could bring about peace in one of these countries, and we have not, it is not like where we go into Venezuela and turn it around almost instantaneously. That's the difficulty that we have. And this is a reminder of the fact that even if you're looking at Iran, you've also got to look at Hezbollah, Hamas, Houthis. You've got to look at Lebanon and a number of other issues. And if the president wanted to kind of move beyond, as we jokingly said months ago, he'd have to just bomb a little bit, then declare victory and leave, because the only other way is to have a forever war, and he doesn't want that, and it's certainly not going to help in the midterms.
2: Yes, the war in Iran has sort of stirred the pot there now, and several of the countries are trying to figure out what's the next step. Saudi Arabia and Iran have had a lot of tensions. There have been some shells going back and forth over time. Does Saudi Arabia say, now we're just going to work with Iran, especially if they're going to have control over the Strait of Hormuz? Oman is there, United Arab Emirates. So many people have gone to United Arab Emirates as a place to be able to go to a very, I mean, it's expensive, very high posh place, and but a place, it's a Muslim place, but has been welcoming to let Christian tourists and others come in. There's no persecution there. And we don't know how that's going to all shake out now. It's not entirely clear. And the point, the article that you put up there by Seth Cropsey sort of gives some indications as to how this might go, because we don't really know right now, because the regime, that we had some people change in the regime, but we haven't had regime change. And I feel sorry for the Iranian people who were hoping for something different now. President Trump had said, you know, back several months ago when the Iranians were, the IRGC were killing their own people, hold on, we're coming to the rescue. Mm-hmm. And now you've got a country that has been devastated by the bombing, may have some money coming in as we unfreeze assets, but the regime is still there, and I'm not sure that they're going to be able to get much of a change.
1: As I oftentimes mention, my wife and I walk twice a day, and we run into individuals that have come from Iran, mostly Persians, who were very enthusiastic about the fact that bombing might bring about that kind of change. But Liberty, even though we've talked about the fact that one of the fastest growing churches in the world by percentage is the Iranian church, there are still a lot of Christians there, and there are a lot of Muslims that are not agreeing with the Ayatollahs, but no real change has taken place there, and there's a sense in which the president and even the country might have to move on.
3: Yeah, and that's something that we have to remember to pray for, are the people of Iran, and is, you know, the persecuted who are there. And then you wonder, okay, once this blows over, are they going, if they expressed any sort of support in the protest or the rallies or for the United States, what repercussions do they have waiting for them if there isn't total regime change? And so I think we need to be in prayer for them. But I also think about the younger contingency here in America, especially on the right, who I think lean more America first in terms of even foreign policy, and were very skeptical of this engagement to begin with. And so I had kind of hoped that the objectives could be achieved and, you know, we're going to quickly do this and then get out. You know, maybe that was a very high bar, but if there's not much that is really accomplished and then we get drawn back into ongoing conflict here and there, or negotiations, or things don't pan out at all, then I think you're going to have younger voters again saying, why did we get involved at all? And that's going to impact foreign policy leanings going forward in the Republican Party.
2: And, you know, Iran has been a problem, not just for us, but for the whole Middle East.
1: Yes.
2: Because they're the Sunni country and Shiite country. Most of the others are Sunni countries. And that's going to be a real problem. We don't know, Hamas has been really put back on its heels, but it hasn't gone. Hezbollah is still there in Lebanon. And then you've got the Houthis there in Yemen. And it's not clear that Iran has not said we're not going to back these proxy groups anymore. So the tensions just continue. And how do you work that out? And I don't know that we know how this is all going to play out. But from Iranian standpoint, if I were an Iranian leader, if I was a mullah there, I would feel like I won the war,
1: right?
2: Because we're a smaller country who nobody expected to win, and yet we survived. And now it looks like the president's sort of moving on, but he's kind of gotten tired of this and moving on. And we may be empowered to do more things.
1: Well, again, the piece that we had yesterday from Robert Knight is that indeed Iran knows that the clock is ticking and that they are well aware of the fact that eventually the president would move on. On the one hand, you see some people cheerleading for the president, and certainly let's talk about the fact that compare the Middle East, say, to October 2023, for example, the day that Hamas goes into Israel, and how many changes have taken place there. There is the devastation of the leadership of Hamas, Hezbollah. Matter of fact, most of the leaders in Hezbollah don't want to use pagers anymore, things like that.
2: Yes.
1: I mean, all sorts of
2: Understandably.
1: Things.
2: Understandably.
1: Operation Midnight Attack, and all those others, as well as actually burying the nuclear resources. So on the one hand, yes, we'll give credit there. But on the other hand, you have it's not only Iran, but a lot of the legacy press saying, well, it looks like we lost. Well, I don't think we lost, but at the same time, there are some ongoing problems. And as we've said in this program so many times, it's difficult to really build or even plant a democracy in Muslim soil. If you start with the assumption, which is in the Quran, that a Muslim has more rights than a non-Muslim, a man has more rights than a woman, there's no sense of equal protection. There's no sense of rule of law and things of that nature. And this is just an ongoing problem. Let's give credit where credit is due. President Trump has done some things that no other president in 47 years wanted to do. But we still have this festering wound, and it's called Iran in the Middle East.
2: And we don't know how this is going to affect our relationships with Israel, because there's apparently been some tensions between Netanyahu and President Trump. And Israel is a sovereign country, and if they're going to be shot at by Hezbollah out of Lebanon, they want to feel like they have the ability to go in there and stop it. And that's creating other tensions for the group. So we're just it's less clear now than what it was when it was status quo and unclear.
1: Well, if nothing else, I did want this to be available to you because it gets into a little bit of the history, the memorandum of understanding. We won't get into all the details there. The benefits that come to Iran, the, if you will, carrot and stick that exist, and also just the fact that, let's just be honest, the Middle East is the Middle East, and it has been a vexing problem, whether we're talking about Jimmy Carter or Ronald Reagan, all the way up to, of course, Barack Obama, Donald Trump, and now again, where we find ourselves today. So it's available to you on the website. We'll take a break, come back with more right after this.

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1: This year, millions of Americans will visit our nation's capital to celebrate the 250th anniversary. I've encouraged many who plan to visit Washington, D.C. to look for all the references to God in the government buildings and national monuments. In the past, I've encouraged visitors to get a copy of Newt Gingrich's book, Rediscovering God in America, because it's almost a walking tour of God in the Capitol. But now I encourage them to go to the Museum of the Bible. They can enjoy a virtual flying tour called Washington Revelations, where you see various biblical references in our nation's capital. The top of the Washington Monument has a cap that bears the inscription Laus Deo, which is Latin for Praise God. The Lincoln Memorial has Abraham Lincoln's second inaugural address that includes two Bible verses, Matthew 18 and Psalm 19. The Jefferson Memorial has his famous observation that God who gave us life gave us liberty. Can the liberties of a nation be secure when we have removed a conviction that these are liberties are a gift of God? If you walk over to the National Archives, you see the Declaration of Independence. As I've mentioned in previous commentaries, it includes four references to God, including the clear statements that we're all endowed by our Creator with certain unalienable rights. In the U.S. Capitol, the face of Moses looks down upon the proceedings. The phrase, "In God we trust," can be seen directly over the Speaker's chair, and the Supreme Court has a sculpture of Moses holding the Ten Commandments. Everywhere you go, you can find references to God in the Bible. All of this is a reminder that Christian principles were part of the founding of this country and the framing of the government. I'm Kirby Anderson, and that's my point of view.
2: Go deeper on topics like you just heard by visiting pointofview.net. That's pointofview.net.

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1: Back once again, if you'd like to join the conversation, 1-800-351-1212, which again is a different number to call, which we'll give a little bit later if you want to donate, and I would hope that you would do so. But Dr. Matthews, you suggested we might use this article from the Wall Street Journal, which I thought was very appropriate. Do Bible passages belong in English class? It's cultural literacy, they said, to read about the Valley of the Shadow of Death. Now, you and I are the two old guys around the table, and we can remember, and I was growing up in the San Francisco Bay Area, and even there, in junior high school, I remember reading the book of Genesis and talking about the Bible, and you grew up in a time when not only did you read the Bible, you even prayed in school,
2: we did.
1: That's not so long ago, if you think about it in terms of Western culture.
2: In Longview, Texas, we did exactly that, and most of us were, because sometimes the teacher would call on us to pray. This is second and third grade, so we didn't really know what we were doing.
1: I know.
2: And so we were hoping they'd call on our neighbor sitting next to us, and occasionally they would call on us, and I got called on at one time. But yes, we used to pray in school, and the notion of discussing Bible, religion, and other things was just part of the general discussion, but no one was ever pushing this as a religion on anybody that I recall.
1: And again, I grew up in a place where it was there was more of a secular attitude, but it's still kind of the idea in English class that how could you understand all of the phrases that Shakespeare used, phrases and idioms that we use all the time. To be an educated person, you needed to at least know something about the Bible. And so, Liberty, let me come to you for just a minute because we were talking about those booklets. The next booklet coming out is yours on AI in education. Mm-hmm. We also have a Future Outlook magazine coming out on education. And it does seem to me that a well-educated person should have read the Bible, needs to know how much of our history and even our English language comes from the Bible.
3: Yes, you know, I loved this this editorial because they cite several examples. Of course, we know Shakespeare references the Bible multiple times. There are other poems and books, but even some rap hits that people will know. And so that reference passages of scripture. So it really is cultural literacy. You know, I just like reading Homer. And I think that kids should be exposed to the Odyssey and the Iliad. And maybe they will be in theaters a little bit this summer. I don't know.
2: I think they're making a new Odyssey, aren't they?
3: They are. Yeah. I would recommend the source material first. But, you know, it's funny from a Christian school perspective when I taught high school literature and we were reading that, you did have some Christian parents say, why are we studying all these pagan cultures? And you talked about, well, this is such an integral part of Western civilization and just people's kind of collective imagination and psyche. And so it's important to understand the stories that influenced Western civilization for a long time. I think you make the same argument for the Bible from the other side. Well, if I'm not a Christian, why do I want my kid to study the Bible in public school? It's cultural literacy. And again, if we're operating in reality, then in our nation, the founders assumed a biblical worldview, as we've talked about so many times. So even if you just want to understand the way they were thinking, it can be helpful to read the things that they were educated on and very familiar with. So this is just kind of basic cultural understanding that, yes, people need.
2: And even if you're looking at early speeches given in America, they were oftentimes peppered with little quotes from the Bible, references Certainly. To the Bible and so forth. And you wouldn't know what they were talking about unless you had seen that and was just aware of the general aspect of the Bible in both our history and in our literature.
1: Let's just, if we can, since we don't have a lawyer here, so I don't claim to be a lawyer or practice it on television, but nevertheless, I have enough experience to know that a lot of the question that is surrounded that goes back to a case in 1963, Abington School District versus Shemp. And that's where the Supreme Court said that this would be an establishment of religion. But what they were talking about is where there were mandatory Bible readings, oftentimes read over the intercom, which they then would say was an establishment of religion. But even at the time, they also said that there was was a literary and historical value to those. And if I may quote from them, they said, "Nothing we have said here indicates that a study of the Bible or religion, when presented objectively as part of the secular program of education, may not be effectively inconsistent with the First Amendment." And the argument was that there is a historical value. Well, more recently, you might remember the Kennedy decision, which also recognized, as well as the one of the Bradensburg Cross cases, in many cases talking about the historical value of these monuments. And so there, I think, is a very powerful case to be said that it is part of our literature. And in a time when we've had sort of this woke idea, we're going to throw out everything that comes from dead white leaders and writers and poets and musicians, there is a sense of common sense coming back and saying, look, there's just no way that you could really be considered to be educated if you didn't at least know a little bit about what's in the Bible, looking at it at the very least from its historical point of view.
3: Yes, it's a historical point of view, its impact over history. There are multiple genres of different kinds of literature in the Bible. And so, and I mean, yes, they have criticized the dead white authors and things like that. But, you know, you've got a lot of non-white authors behind the Bible. So I think that would be a point in its favor. But, yes, I think it's so important. And so I hope that this is upheld.
2: And, you know, just the values, even most of the founding fathers would have claimed to be Christian. The vast majority would have. Many of them were evangelical, what we would call evangelicals in their beliefs. But they generally accepted the framework of the moral worldview within the Bible in their laws and so forth. So that was just part of their makeup. So even if they weren't quoting it, the notion that you have monogamy and other things of that nature, those were just sort of generally accepted thing as part of the Western worldview based upon the Bible.
1: A lot of this has to do with the fact that the Texas State Board of Education has been considering again whether or not to reevaluate these reading lists, which did include excerpts from the Bible. Now, again, we were talking about some of these radical socialists. One of the individuals testifying there was arguing that not only should we not have the Bible in any of these reading lists, we actually need to take all of those out and instead insert all of the articles and quotes from the Quran that were instrumental in the founding of this country. And at this point, you just start rolling your eyes. Your forehead, and it's like, what in the world? But nevertheless, these are the kind of really bizarre things being suggested. So again, the argument always is, well, if we look at the Bible, couldn't we look at other religious literature? Well, we could, and in some cases we do. As a matter of fact, I do recognize that there are some influences. You can't talk about, for example, Arabic numbers and things of that nature without recognizing that influence. And this is, again, looking at the broadest sense, so it doesn't matter whether you're Protestant, Catholic, or even if you're a secularist, you still would have to recognize, whether you agree with it or not, that the Bible was so instrumental in the founding of this country. And if not, I'll be glad to send you a copy of the July issue of Outlook, which talks about the historical understanding of the Christian heritage. We've got articles there by Tim Gegline. We have articles by, of course, Liberty and by myself, as well as Mark David Hall and Jerry Newcomb, who's going to be on with us next week, and William Federer was on this week. This is just, I think, an illustration that you can't almost read any of the founders without seeing them either directly or indirectly quoting from the Bible. If you understand America, you understand English, you want to understand our literature and history, you have to understand the Bible.
3: Yeah, you absolutely do. And I am all for reading things that you disagree with. In fact, I think encouraging students to do that and then say, let's compare and contrast. Let's evaluate these worldviews. Let's try to understand them. Why are you so afraid of being exposed to ideas that aren't yours? Nobody is saying we're forcing you to have some sort of conversion experience here in school. We're just reading different ideas, little passages of different ideas that have formed our nation. And I think the wider you read, the better. That's how you actually get educated and understand the world around you.
1: Ken, if you see the value of Bible passages in English class in the public schools, well, that's just another article we've posted. And again, as you are probably listening to Point of View, you might say, you cover a lot of different topics. Yes, and we have more to cover when we come back from the break. But in order for us to do what we do, we, of course, need your financial support. And if you've never given before, I want to challenge some of you as we go to the break here. Think about giving us a call. That's 1-800-347-5151. 1-800-347-5151. Might even tell somebody answering the phone, never given before, but I thought I'd give a one-time gift because I appreciate the conversation taking place here. If you're a regular giver, I want to encourage you to continue. And one of the benefits, of course, if you are a monthly giver, is to receive the Outlook magazine. 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Just go and scroll down to that banner that says Restoring America's Godly Heritage. We'll come back with more right after this.
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0: 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And now, here again is Kirby Anderson.
1: Back once again, if you'd like to join us on air, 1-800-351-1212 is a different number to call, but that's, again, the on-air line. And I thought for just a few minutes, one of the pieces that, Liberty suggested is one that has come out. It's a Gallup particular survey, which says many Gen Zers missing a sense of meaning or purpose in life. Now, again, let me just recognize that as you are supporting Point of View, of course, one of the programs we do on a regular basis is the Next Generation Roundtable, not to mention, of course, the podcast that Liberty does, the Know Why podcast. But Liberty, here's another good example of the reason that you do what you do. The youngest generation, the so-called Gen Zers, are individuals that in many cases say that it's very true or pretty true that their life has meaning or that they have sense of purpose, but they are still having some struggles with that. So even though there is a positive element, there's a negative one as well. And I think we can say it's the best of times, the worst of times, but I think if you really buy into this kind of secular mindset, and if you don't have something that is worth living for, like the gospel, I think you can understand why a whole generation of individuals are sort of aimless and have no sense of purpose.
2: Yeah, and this is really key to understanding the outlook of so many young people, even maybe some of the political radicalism that we have been discussing. Because think about it, if you don't feel like your life has any meaning or purpose, That's so depressing. And we are seeing people being depressed. We've talked about young men feeling like they don't have a purpose. But this is from Gallup. I think I am going to do a Know Why podcast episode on this because this is something worth really digging into. But just kind of an overview here. Overall, 1 in 3 members of Gen Z struggle to either feel like their life is meaningful or have a sense of purpose in life. And to drill down a little more, when you look at, they have a kind of breakdown of Gen Z, including teenagers. But when you look at just Gen Z adults, 24% don't feel like life is meaningful. And 21% don't feel like they have a sense of purpose in life. It's the opposite. Only 24% feel like their life is meaningful, and only 21% feel like they have a sense of purpose in life. That's such a small percentage. And one of the interesting things is that they did say that if they have a job that is focused on helping others, that is a sense of fulfillment. Mm-hmm. But what's interesting is that they also have a perception that having those kinds of jobs that are focused on helping people don't pay enough. Mm-hmm. So they also feel a lot of depression due to financial pressure. So this helps us understand the malaise that so many members of Gen Z are feeling, and then how they perceive their ability to get that fulfillment, and they're perceiving it through their work, but a kind of job that they really can't afford to have.
3: Do they have an explanation as to why that's the case?
2: When I
3: was young, I mean, once you got out of high school or college, the notion was go to work, get some ambition, go to work. And if I had said, I feel depressed people would say, what's the matter with you? get busy. And I'm just wondering, why do they feel that's the case?
2: Well, all this says here is that the perceived barriers to seeking helping focused jobs, the top one, 49%, I don't think those jobs pay enough. Second, 46%, these jobs tend to be hard or emotionally draining. There's little or no career advancement, and it kind of goes down from there. Now, a little context that I'll add just based on some other research that I've read recently is that when you look at Gen Z and what they value, I think we've talked about this, especially Gen Z women, what they value more than even having a family is their career. Mm-hmm. And I can say from a millennial perspective too, a lot of young adults from the time they were little, what's the one question that kids often get asked?
3: What do you do when you grow up?
2: Exactly. What do you want to be when you grow up? But when you focus on that so much and think about schools, they're not focused on whole person education, but preparing you for the workforce. pick a major, pick an activity so you can get a scholarship, pick a degree, go find fulfillment in your work. Don't get married. Don't have a family. Put that on hold. You got to get your career fulfillment first. Well, guess what? That's not fulfilling. And then if you think, well, the only way I have any identity is through my career. So if I want to feel like my life is purposeful, I got to go work for, you know, the animal shelter or something like that. But that doesn't pay enough to pay my bills. And it's all turned around because as Christians, we know anything you do can be a form of service unto the Lord and unto other people. And work is not your whole identity. But it's just interesting to understand that that's where their mind is.
3: I wonder if it's going to be, if it's exacerbated as we're moving into a time where companies are laying off. I'm reading stories after stories of people who are coming out of college having trouble finding a job. Mm-hmm. And even in things that they thought they might do well in, like finances or engineering or something. And so I wonder if that ends up exacerbating this problem.
2: I think so. I mean, if you are dependent on not only your sense of identity as a person and worth to come from your job and your career and having, again, career advancement, if you are also expecting it to not to be fulfilling emotionally and never be emotionally draining, well, work is going to be like that sometimes. And if you're expecting that to be the source of your sense of purpose in life, then if you're having a hard time finding a job or a job that you feel like meets all that, yeah, that you're not going to in a good place.
3: You know, Kirby, I've also just seen, and my wife and I have talked about this several times, a lot of kids coming up through high school and they graduate from high school and they just want to play video games. They don't
1: That's
3: necessarily
1: right.
3: want to go to work. We know a family where the parents said, we're going to put you in college. We're going to pay for it. We're going to help you fill out all the forms that you have to do. And they finally, after a couple of years, brought the kid home because he was failing to thrive in college. And because what he wants to do is play video games.
1: And again, I posted a commentary that I did a while back called American Idol, IDLE, the idleness.
3: Good.
1: And again, that comes from the fact that the Department of Labor in April concluded that 1 in 3 men were neither working nor looking for work.
3: Mm-hmm.
1: Now, think that through for just a minute. Now, of course, we've quoted Mike Rowe. We've quoted Nicholas Eberstadt, who wrote the book, A Men Without Work. And again, it's worth mentioning, these are not people not working, they're not even looking for work. Mm-hmm. And if you dig into the numbers, this male joblessness is an issue because there are many jobs that are available. I think AI may change some of that, but right now there are places looking for good individuals that have a work ethic. But we have a whole generation, or at least a good number in the generation, that don't have a good work ethic. And like you said, they are disabled either emotionally or they are interested in being entertained. They are addicted to their screens. They're addicted to pornography. They're addicted to things that keep them from being effective. And this is why then you have a number of women saying, you know, I don't really see any great male prospects out there, right? And so in some respects, you sometimes have the men, the Gen Z men are more interested in getting married and have a family than the Gen Z women. And I think some of that gets back to this joblessness and just the lethargy that seems to be in this generation.
3: Liberty also talked about the pay that people felt like they weren't going to be compensated right. well enough. And several years ago, the BBC has flown me over to England twice to do a television program on welfare reform. And
1: yes.
3: the camera crews would follow me around as I was interviewing people. And they were taking me and introducing, the producer had me go and talk to people who were on what they called on benefits there.
1: Benefits.
3: People
1: mm-hmm.
3: on welfare.
1: Mm-hmm.
3: And I would say, do you want to work? Absolutely. I'd take a job today if there was a good job out there. And I'd say, but you know, and they were still part of the European Union at the time. And I said, but people from Poland are coming over and taking jobs here in England. Oh, well, that's because they don't pay anything in those jobs. They don't pay enough. And I said, but so is the issue that you don't want a job because it doesn't pay enough, or you don't want a job because there's no jobs out there? Because there appears to be jobs out there. And they would say, well, you know, I'm trying. I'll take a job, but it's got to pay enough. And so they were staying on welfare benefits because they didn't think, and I'm not sure they really wanted a job unless they got a really plum job that paid a lot.
1: And that's the thing, the social safety net in that country and now liberty in this country make it possible for a lot of men to say, you know, I really can just work part-time or not work at all, stay in my parents' basement and play video games.
2: Yeah, that's so true. I mean, you have to instill in your children a sense that the world does not revolve around them. I recently read an article from former Senator Ben Sasse's daughter. And as we know, he's facing terminal cancer right now. But she said every single day he would ask his kids, who did you serve today?
1: Mm-hmm.
2: And that was such a great framework. My husband and I read that and we said, we're going to adopt that because that's how we want. That's the mindset that kids need to have.
1: Well said. Some of that relates to our conversation yesterday with Paul Pettit. You might check that out as well. But we come back. We are talking about a celebration this time next week. We will not be on the air. We'll probably run a tape. And of course, the day after that is the 4th of July. But what about Freedom 250 and America 250? A little bit of a difference. We'll talk about some of these celebrations right after this.

Although it's Pride Month, June hasn't seen much LGBT hoopla here in Texas. The Washington Stand reports that throughout the country, such celebrating has been dialed back to a stunning degree. The news publication's Suzanne Bowdy writes that in Tennessee, Arkansas, Indiana, and Oklahoma, leaders are replacing Pride Month with declarations of Nuclear Family Month. Pride celebrations are part of what theologian Carl Truman describes as the liturgical calendar of this present age. Gay pride is destructive because it elevates LGBT desires over the needs of children. 11 years ago, during Pride Month, the U.S. Supreme Court issued its ruling in Obergefell v. Hodges, extending same-sex marriage to every state. In the 5 years following the decision, public support for gay marriage rose from 60% to 70%. Then it plateaued. Democrats still back gay marriage at 87%. But Gallup polling shows that among Republicans, approval of same-sex marriage stands at 37%, down from 55% 4 years ago. The opinion in Obergefell, written by Justice Anthony Kennedy, emphasized the good of marriage to a society, describing it as a keystone of our social order and essential to our most profound hopes and aspirations. Advocates argued that allowing same-sex marriage would strengthen marriage, but the hoped-for revival of marriage has not materialized. The pre-Obergefell decline in marriage continues. In redefining marriage to meet the needs of homosexuals, society seemed to ignore that children really need to be in homes with their biological moms and dads. More Americans are connecting those dots, but wokeness persists, especially in blue states. In New York, state legislators are considering new child custody and parental laws in which the term mother is replaced with gestating parent and father with non-gestating parent. Suzanne Bowdy points out that in at least 11 states, legislators have introduced bills to roll back same-sex marriage. Marriage was God's creation for human flourishing. To redefine it is prideful. For Point of View, I'm Penna Dexter.

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1: Back once again, of course, we've been talking about coming to fiscal year end, which will end on Tuesday, but then also this time next week, we'll be running a tape, and the next day is the 4th of July. And I thought it would be good for just a few minutes, since we won't actually have a Friday weekend edition next week, to talk about this article, Freedom 250 and America 250. Now, you might say, what's the difference? Well, America 250 was established by Congress to have a special celebration of America because of the 250th anniversary since 1776. Freedom 250 is Donald Trump. And I love it says, Freedom.

0: And they're just fascinated, Liberty, by the food, the fact you get refills, that you have bread brought to you that you didn't order, that whether they go to Bucky's or Texas Roadhouse or barbecue or whatever, they just can't believe our abundance and our freedom. And many of them said, we've been lied to.
1: Yes, and that has been something that is so fun to watch. And just seeing people blown away by things that Americans take for granted or even complain about. And I'll admit, I don't watch soccer. I've never played it. I'm more of a basketball person. So when I, realized a couple of years ago or whenever that the World Cup was going to be here in the United States, including some areas around DFW and everything, I was like, man, the traffic, the busyness, and I was a little bit grumpy about it. This is the coolest thing to be happening in our 250th anniversary year, to have all these people come over and just celebrate America for us. And I think a lot of Americans have gotten excited about that, because you also get to feel down when you get told by politicians or the DSA or, people online all the time, America's so bad, it's so bad, it's so bad. And it can be hard to just say, I want to feel good about my country and I want to celebrate it. And well, enter some Europeans over and some other people from Japan and things like that, who are very excited to celebrate America. And I think it's getting the spirit going.
2: And, there's just a lot of unity in this, even though people are having a lot of competition. And you see, you had the Japanese and you had the Sweden's coming in, that they're here in our area, and the Japanese are all dressed up in their Japanese stuff, and the Swedes are all dressed up with their hats with horns on them and so forth. And it's just very fun to see people coming and having a good time, having a competition that's they want to see, and enjoying the lifestyle while they're here.
1: And then go out to Texas Roadhouse afterwards. Texas.
2: And some of these places, we've got here in Texas, they've got various places where people are having parties that'll hold thousands of people, and they're staying hours afterwards, and they're talking about, well, we're having a good time, we're visiting people, we're drinking, we're just enjoying the moment.
0: One of the things they are doing is actually burying a congressional time capsule in the Emancipation Hall in U.S. Capitol, with the idea of showing people in the future what we are. And that's always interesting to figure out what you're going to pick. Any thoughts here?
1: Oh, man. I actually wondered about that. I was like, gosh, what are they?
2: And they're keeping it. They're burying it for 250 years.
0: Yeah.
1: Wow. Okay, I got. What are they gonna think? Are they gonna bury some screens and some devices and some things like that?
0: Yeah.
1: But I think it's neat. You see a range of different kinds of celebrations. So I think you got the fireworks and the flashiness and the rah rah America, which I think is fun. I mean, we're gonna go to something like that our town is having this weekend with food trucks and music and firecrackers and all those kind of things. And then you have things like a time capsule and things like that too, where you really take time to remember. And I think their full range of celebration is appropriate.
2: One of the things I think that they're having is I think they call it the State Fair on the Mall.
0: That's
2: in Washington.
0: What you're talking about. Yeah.
2: Where you've got a number of states. Some states didn't come because they didn't want to participate. But they're coming and they're doing, and I think at least one governor showed up to shake hands with people. And that sounds like it's just a lot of fun. I do think the president's 250 thing is a bit more about him than I would prefer.
0: Well, we understand that.
2: Having said that, though, there does seem to be a lot of things going on that just made it a very good time there, even in Washington.
0: And again, I mean, if you go back 50 years in the 200th, the bicentennial, they had the various flags, they had the ships, they had a number of other things, and people wondered at the time, will we have the same kind of celebration for America's 250 that we had for the 200th. And in some respects, maybe not as much, simply because of some of the things we talked about. There are just a good number of people on many of these cable shows that are saying, I'm not going to celebrate. This is a country full of racism and is a country full of inequality. And sometimes we just need to come back, Liberty, and say, there would be a value if a few of the individuals complaining about America would show just a little bit of gratitude, because we are the healthiest, wealthiest individuals in the history of the world. And to complain about some of what we oftentimes refer to as first world problems maybe is just a little over the top.
1: A lot of people from around the

0: world are having their eyes opened about how great America is because they are coming here. Maybe more Americans should travel to some other not so great places around the world and not just the touristy places. Yes, but really have your eyes open to how good we have it. And none of that is to say that you can't talk honestly about America's problems. But if we didn't have the kind of founding that we had, if we didn't have those words in the Declaration about our unalienable rights from our Creator, we would not have been able to achieve what we have achieved as a nation. That is something for people to look up to and continue to strive for. So if we forget that, then what are we striving for? What's our foundation of belief here?
1: And, you know, an awful lot of Americans just look for any excuse to go out and have a good time.
2: Yes.
0: And, that's true.
1: And they are having a good time right now.
2: Well, and again, we might just mention that the USA soccer team yesterday lost, but it was not a significant game, which they played against Turkey. But if nothing else, they are in the knockout round. And who would have predicted that a U.S. soccer team would beat anybody other than maybe the Dominican Republic?
1: Not many people.
2: That.
1: And my understanding is they actually ran the coach ran some of the yes. subs yesterday because they were going to basically go into the next
2: part of the second half. And yeah. I do follow a little of that.
0: We actually watched the game last night. My son begged us to, so we did see it.
2: There you go. But anyway, it's just an opportunity to once again talk about the significance of America. As I mentioned before, the July issue is again one on understanding America's Christian heritage. We're going to be talking about George Washington on Monday. Peter Lielbeck would be with us as we talk about Washington's sacred fire. You know where that quote comes from. And we're going to have a really good week next week. But again, since we won't actually be on Friday to wish you a happy 4th of July, if I could wish that ahead of time. But Liberty, one last time, we're encouraging people to, as we come to the end of our fiscal year, to support this ministry.
0: That's right. 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And so if people want to partner with us in that and preserving that freedom, that's really what we do at Point of View. And now is a great time to give because your gift will be matched.
2: I might just mention that even though we're going off the air, you can still give us a call at 800-347-5151, 800-347-5151. 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Steve, great to have you back as the producer, and we'll see you back here on Monday right here on Point of View.
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1: Teens today feel a sense of entitlement. 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Hi, I'm Mark Gregston with Parenting Today's Teens. My friend Dr. Tim Kimmel puts it this way. 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Sadly, I often see moms and dads fostering these attitudes in their children. There's nothing wrong with wanting to give your child things, but consider how withholding privileges might teach your child much more than hitting a grand slam.
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4: I'm Ruth Kramer with Mission Network News. Burkina Faso's military junta has been in power since 2022. It runs a fierce campaign to control dissenting voices and project the narrative of its own success. However, Islamic insurgents control large portions of the country. Clashes between insurgent groups and the army catch civilians in the crosshairs. Yet in these insecurities, a handful of women press on toward life and faith. Greg Yoder with Christian World Outreach says 25 young ladies have recently graduated from the vocational training programs.
5: Our directors there just love these girls like their family.
4: Spiritual transformation often takes place as they hear about Christ.
5: Some aren't necessarily accepted back with their families because they've changed in what they believe.
4: Praise God and pray for the faith of these women to spread powerfully. And the Barna Research Institute found that there's a growing interest in Christianity among Gen Z Americans. Doug Hutchcraft of Hutchcraft Ministries explains why.
6: If you look sociologically at Gen Z, lots of disappointment, lots of loneliness. They have the highest rates of anxiety of any generation in some time. So it's not surprising to hear they're hungry for something spiritual.
4: More people are recognizing the term Christian nationalism, the idea America is inherently Christian and the government should reflect that. Hutchcraft believes we should make sure not to obscure the gospel.
6: If nationalism means I have to belong to a political party, if I want to come to the cross of Jesus, we've just added something to the beautiful simplicity of the gospel.
4: 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I'm Ruth Kramer.
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8: You can fear God and not know Him. There's a lot of people in America who fear God, but they don't know Him. There's a reverence, there's a respect, they're raised a certain way, they're American. We fear God in this place, but they don't know Him. I mean, if you want to get pretty technical and look into this, you can. But I'd say it depends. You know, 56 signers of the Declaration of Independence were ministers of the gospel. But a lot of people who got involved with the Constitution, things like that. Not all of them were strong believers. Not everyone was a believer. But the interesting thing is they all fear God. They all fear God, divine providence. Even Benjamin Franklin was questioned. You know, of course, I don't know where he ended up. If you watch the movie, The Awakening, that's out, I encourage you to watch that. But Benjamin Franklin, they realized it was going nowhere. And he said, if a sparrow cannot fall to the ground without his notice, is it probable that an empire can rise without his aid? Wait a minute, he wasn't a believer. Guys, this is alarming. You can fear God and not truly know him. How many religions are out there where they fear God and they scream to God before they kill somebody? Fear God and listen. So he said, listen to this. The God of this people, Israel. So the God of this people, Israel, chose our fathers and exalted the people when they dwelt as strangers in the land of Egypt.
7: You've just heard A Timeless Truth with Pastor Shane Eidelman of Westside Christian Fellowship. 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
9: This is the Middle East Report, your connection to truthful reporting on Israel and the Middle East. I'm John Riley. For over 47 years, Iran has called the United States the Great Satan and Israel the Little Satan. And in practical terms, that means that Iran has openly called for the destruction of the United States and Israel. And in spite of all of this, the Trump administration has made an agreement that many conservatives say will embolden Iran and give them cash to continue their terrorism. Senator Ted Cruz on his recent podcast had some strong words of concern about this recent agreement between the United States and Iran.
10: $300 billion flows into Iran. That's what's contemplated under this agreement. As long as the regime remains the Ayatollah and the mullahs, they have not changed. They still chant death to America. They still want to kill us. And they will use that money. So for 47 years, the Islamic regime in Iran has been waging war with America. They've been the number one funder of terrorism worldwide. They're 90% of the funds to Hamas, 90% of the funds to the Houthis, 90% of the funds to Hezbollah, all come from Iran. That money, if we send that money, and by the way, the money is anticipated being deposited in the Bank of Iran, which is controlled by the IRGC. The IRGC is a terrorist group. And now this agreement contemplates billions of dollars flowing into the IRGC's coffers. If the Islamic regime remains in power, that regime, I believe, will continue to threaten President Trump and his family. They've twice hired hitmen to try to murder the president. I believe the Ayatollah with $300 billion, the result of that would be more Americans killed in terrorism. And this regime, they lie. Yes, they've promised not to develop nuclear weapons. If they get $300 billion, they will use that money to develop nuclear weapons. The reason I don't want them to have nuclear weapons is I think the odds are unacceptably high they would use those nuclear weapons. The risk is that hundreds of thousands of Americans would be killed in a flash of an eye by detonating a nuclear weapon in New York City or Los Angeles. I believe if the Ayatollah were able to do so, he would. The Obama nuclear deal inevitably would have led to Iran getting nuclear weapons. But I think now President Trump is receiving bad advice, and I'm hopeful that he will choose to go down a different course and not give billions of dollars, either American money or anybody else's money. I don't want people who want to kill us to have the means to be able to do so.
11: One of the other things in this memorandum of understanding deals with Israel and Lebanon. There are a lot of people that are really concerned that this would neuter our ally, who is actually going after terrorists, organizations, Hamas and Hezbollah, terrorist fighters. I want to get your reaction to that part of this deal as well.
10: You want to know Iran's priorities? The very first thing they negotiate in this deal is stop attacking Hezbollah, the terrorists that are murdering civilians. Understand, Hezbollah is not a government organization. It's not a legitimate organization. It is purely a terrorist organization. They target citizens. They target civilians. They target women and children. They fire rockets into Israel routinely. And the very first thing is a protection for Hezbollah in Lebanon. And understand, Hezbollah, yes, it's a threat to Israel. Hezbollah is also a threat to America. Hezbollah has murdered many Americans. And so protecting Hezbollah in this agreement, I think, is also counter to U.S. national security interests.
12: Texas Senator Ted Cruz is not the only one concerned about this agreement. Louisiana Senator Bill Cassidy said Reagan is rolling over in his grave. Iran's nuclear ambitions were not curbed, and they have learned that threatening the Strait of Hormuz works and will undoubtedly leverage that in the future. And now Iran gets to build brand new infrastructure under this deal. That's the Middle East Report. 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
14: My prayer is that an individual will walk away if they engage this book, and it's going to send them back to the book, God's Word, and that they are going to have a new vigor, a new enthusiasm of saying, okay, Lord, this may be where I am, but I don't want to stay here. And if I'm at a good spot, I want to keep stoking it in order to keep that fire burning.
13: Welcome to Building Relationships with Dr. Gary Chapman, author of the New York Times bestseller, The Five Love Languages. Today, if your spiritual life began with a burst of joy, but that feeling has faded, you'll want to hear our guest talk about the rekindled heart.
15: From Dallas Theological Seminary, Dr. Mark Yarbrough is with us, and he'll present six essentials for reviving your faith. We have his book linked at buildingrelationships.us. It's The Rekindled Heart. And Gary, I wonder if you've ever experienced that sense of having your spiritual life fizzle, or if you've helped people who've gone through that. Either of those fit?
16: Yes to both of those. Early on in my educational career, I had a lot of struggles for, I don't know, about 6 months. It was the first time I'd encountered a lot of other thoughts, you know, because I grew up in the church and hadn't been exposed to other ideas and that sort of thing. And so, yeah, it was a real time of struggle and questioning and that sort of thing. But I'm glad that God brought me to the place, you know, where my faith was anchored in Him. And of course, that makes all the difference in the world. But I've worked with a lot of couples through the years. And, you know, many times it's people who grew up in a church, but maybe doesn't even have a personal relationship with God. And then something happens, you know, tragedy happens in their lives. And then they say, well, if that's the way God is, I'm out of here, you know. And it's sad. But I'm excited about the program today and the topic today and this book. I think it's going to help a lot of people who may be going through similar struggles.
15: Yeah. Well, let me introduce Dr. Mark Yarbrough. He's a speaker, author, professor, president of Dallas Theological Seminary. You may know him from his best-selling How to Read the Bible Like a Seminary Professor and Jonah, Beyond the Tale of a Whale. He's also the featured speaker at the Story of Scripture conferences. You can find out more about him and his latest release at buildingrelationships.us. The title is The Rekindled Heart, Six Essentials for Reviving Your Faith. Just go to buildingrelationships.us.
16: Well, Mark, welcome to Building Relationships.
14: What a pleasure to be with you, I promise.
16: Well, tell us a little about yourself, where you grew up, your family background, the path you took leading you to be the president of Dallas Theological Seminary.
14: You betcha. Well, born and raised in North Texas. I don't know why they call it North Texas. It's the Dallas-Fort Worth area. Last time I checked, we have this thing called the Panhandle, which is much further north, but we call Dallas-Fort Worth North Texas. And so that's been home. So I'm an official Texas boy. I tell people I wear my boots all the time. And so they're authentic for me. And I grew up in an absolutely wonderful home. I'm serious, Gary, when I say this. I grew up in as close to a perfect home as you can have on planet Earth in a Genesis 3 world. My mom and dad are still living in their mid-80s, and they are the most faithful, Bible-believing, Jesus-loving, evangelistic individuals on the planet, as far as I'm concerned. To the day I go home, I'm going to grow up and try to be like them. They're incredible people of faith. And so I had an opportunity to meet the Lord early on. I grew up in that kind of home where it was mama, dad, and Jesus. And so I saw it lived out. Met my soon-to-be wife. We met actually in junior high, started dating in high school. We married at the end of our sophomore year in college. And God called me into full-time ministry. I had a previous time where I thought I was going to go into large ranch management. How about that? Hmm. And the Lord got a hold of me, and I wasn't running, but he hadn't made it clear yet. And so in a year of Bible college, the Lord made it crystal clear that I was supposed to go into vocational Christian ministry. And so Jennifer and I married. We have four incredible kids. Two of those four are married. Our youngest one, so number three of the four, gets married this coming Saturday as we're recording this. Mm. And so I'm really excited about that. So three of the four will be married. And about 5 weeks ago, I became a grandfather to our oldest daughter and her husband. So we're just kind of in that phase and stage. And we just said goodbye this a couple of months ago to Jennifer's father. So the first of our four has gone on to be with the Lord now. And so we've walked that journey as many other people have. And so it's been an interesting few months of saying goodbye and saying hello and then sending one off in marriage. So we're just kind of in that season right now.
16: Yeah. Well, that's exciting. Now, you said you met your wife in high school. Did you date in high school, or you just saw each other?
14: Well, we met in junior high, believe it or not, and we actually did start dating in high school. So about our junior year, we actually started dating. We were in a big friend group together and involved in Young Life, and she had grown up in a what I'm going to call a nominal Catholic background. And when I met her, I thought she knew the Lord, and then I found out she did not. And I had the privilege of sharing the gospel with her and watching her come to faith and then watching the Lord do an amazing work in her family. And we watched immediately her younger sister come to faith and then an older sister come to faith. And so we just saw the Lord do some amazing things. And we would have married right out of high school, but it would have like totally freaked our parents out. So we decided to wait till after our sophomore year and honor their wishes. And so right after our sophomore year, we got married.
16: A sophomore year of high school. I mean,
14: no, in college. Sophomore year of college. Let's be clear.
16: Yeah.
14: That's right.
16: Yeah. Well, sounds like God led you all together early on, and you really would have known each other quite well before you got married. So, yeah.
14: We did. We did. Indeed. Yeah. It was a blessing for sure. And then the Lord led me on to Dallas Seminary, where I did a lot of my studies. And I've actually been employed there since 2001, and then I moved into the presidency in 2020. So right in the middle of this little thing called COVID. And so that was kind of an interesting time to start a new transition, but the Lord has just been incredibly gracious, and things are really well at Dallas Seminary.
16: Well, that's great. I've heard good things for many years about Dallas Seminary, and I'm glad that things are going well. So you decided to write about rekindling faith. Why do we need this message today?
14: We need this message today because everywhere I go, this is the story I hear. Look, life is full of ups and downs, as you know, and we do live, I used that phrase a minute ago, we live in a Genesis 3 world, right? In terms, it's tainted by sin. Sometimes we create our own messes. I'm raising my hand right now. And other times things are done to us. We just live in this broken world where in God's sovereign hand, he allows things to happen that we wish he would not. I've got my own list. I know you do too.
16: Yep.
14: And we find ourselves there. And so the reality is that sometimes we can see our faith in moments that it's a fire that's just full vibrant. And other times it's not. This really kind of came to play in me. I'll give you just a little quick story on this, is that I'm an avid fly fisherman. And so I was up in the mountains of Wyoming with some friends, and kind of the rule of camp, even in June when we were there, is the first person that gets up has to light the fire. So I'm usually the first person up. And so I was getting some wood together, and I had a friend of mine that was sitting there at the fire, and he knew I was coming back with some wood to put on it. And, you know, the night before, we'd had this big giant bonfire going. And so that morning, you could still see the coals. They were covered up with ashes, though. And you could still see it. And he looked at the fire before I put the wood on that morning, and he pointed at it, and he said, "That's my faith right now. He said, it used to be like the fire last night. And that got me thinking about this metaphor of the rekindling process and using that as a picture of our faith. We do have these moments where it's on fire, mountaintop moments and valleys. And so I find myself in a lot of dialogue with individuals across the country and across the world. This is an issue that is true of all believers. And so what do we do to rekindle that faith? And if it is on fire, what do we do to stoke it, to keep it going? Mm-hmm. So that's why I kind of phrased it six essentials. This is not a to-do list. It's not an exhaustive list. It's six things that have been personal to me, things that we talk about at Dallas Seminary with our students, that I talk about with believers all over the place. So that's kind of how the book came about.
16: I know you travel around the world and all. Do you see this as much in other countries as you do here in America?
14: I think I would say I see it a little bit more here, but I certainly hear it everywhere. I think there's something to this that's related to our humanity, right? Again, we live in a broken world. And, you know, I hate being the pragmatist here, but we're all on a conveyor belt, right? We're dying. Mm-hmm. And I mean, this is a biblical truth, and life is hard. And sometimes we do the right things and it doesn't always go the way that we want it to. And so how do we reconcile this? And so what do we do as believers? What do we do as Christ followers? And so that's kind of how I came up with these six. And again, I could have had 15. But I wanted to zero in these that I think kind of move us towards the basics, that if we find ourselves where, yep, I'm in a moment of life where I can see the coals, it's covered with ashes, what can I do to get that fire going? And if I find myself in that great moment of a mountaintop moment and the fire is just full flame ahead in that picture, in the metaphor, what can we do to stoke it and keep it alive?
16: Mark, what do you think are the top two or three reasons that Christians struggle to keep their walk with Christ vibrant?
14: Wow. How long do we have on this one? You said top two or three. So I'm just going to throw out some things. I mean, sometimes it's our own stupidity. I'm just going to own it. And I say this of myself, as anybody that's listening to this. If we're honest, we would say that sometimes we simply do things ourselves that we know we shouldn't. Sometimes it is sin, things that we know we should be doing. That's one. Another one that I would say that's close to that is just negligence. We can neglect our spiritual life just like we can our own physical health. And sometimes we just don't talk about that. And the reality is that sometimes we're not good at taking care of our bodies, right? I mean, I know I should work out. I know I should eat healthy. I don't always do that. And that is true. And I'm not trying to bifurcate our, you know, I have my physical and I have my mental and I have my spiritual. We are whole beings. But I do believe that when it comes to our spiritual life, Scripture speaks an awful lot about this, of how to nourish, if I can use that kind of language. So negligence is there. And then again, I've kind of already alluded to this, but in this messy, broken world, there are things that are done to us. I speak with a lot of people that live in great pain of things that others did to them, or things that come up on us, again, that we wish we wouldn't, but the Lord providentially allowed it to happen. And so those would be two or three things that I would say kind of impact us in regard to impacting our spiritual life, our walk. So I'd say those are two or three things that I think of.
16: Yeah, I could certainly agree with that. So how would this book, The Rekindled Heart, how can it be used in a home with husband, wife, children? How do you see it being used in a practical way in the home?
14: Well, I see it being used as a book that can be used in a lot of different ways. Number one, it's for an individual. That is for certain, for individuals that are readers and want to be asking those questions. What are essentials that I need to be addressing in my walk with the Lord, wherever I am on that spectrum? I've actually already been talking to people, as it's been out now for a few weeks, that they've been using it in their homes in terms of family devotionals. There's a lot of material in here that I think is very relational. I tell a lot of stories, you know, and you know this as a writer, as an author and a speaker, that we all speak out of our lives, don't we?
16: Right.
14: And, you know, it's the stuff of life. And so I certainly have my share of crazy stories and that are embedded into this particular book. I also know that it's being used right now in a lot of like Bible studies for small groups. So we're real excited to see how the Lord's choosing to use this. And ultimately, it's for His glory, and pray that it'll stir in the hearts of people. So those are a few ways that I'm already hearing, as it's just been out for a few weeks now.
16: Yeah. Yeah, I can see that. In small groups, I would think it would be very helpful. Now, you share some personal stories about times in your own faith when you know your faith dwindled. Tell us one or two of those.
14: I can remember a dark moment in high school. And I told you I met the Lord early on, and He drew me to Himself. And so as a little kid growing up, I didn't have huge moments of rebellion, running from God, but there's a difference between that and then having a vibrancy of faith. And going into high school, I had a dear friend of mine that I had grown up with, dear friend. I mean, all the way through. I mean, we'd been in, you know, little league sports together and on every team and things like that. And in our high school years, as is common, this is still true today, right? You have a lot of, you know, filtering off. And I watched him start to run with a crowd that alarmed me. And he started drinking. It was something that, again, alarmed me. I could see kind of danger ahead in that regard. And I can remember having a discussion with myself of going, man, I need to confront my friend. And I stayed kind of silent. In a horrible turn of events, he chose to drive drunk and was in a horrible accident. He and another friend of ours died. Mm. And it was horrible. It was tragic. He and I had kind of lost touch over a 6-month window there, where he started running with a different crowd. And this is not to applaud me at all for not running with that crowd. That's not what I'm trying to say. But what I am saying is that that moment when he died, it was a confrontation of my own faith. Mm. Meaning, Mark, did you do everything that you should have done to love him well? Now, this is not trying to put, Gary, a guilt upon me. Sometimes we do everything right, and it doesn't go the direction that we want. I know I've already said that. But my point is that I don't think I was having a vibrancy of faith that was lovingly aggressive, that was proactively going and talking to people and friends and sharing my faith. I was just kind of more quiet and dormant. And so I had a crisis at that moment after walking through that great pain. But it really was a question that the Lord used to shake me and say, hey, is this faith real or not? Are you going to proactively let your light shine? Or are you just going to sit back quietly, mm-hmm. you know, in the grandstands here? And so that was a moment that I very distinctly remember.
16: Yeah, yeah. I can see how that would be very traumatic, particularly in those high school years, boy, and a friend.
14: Yeah, you bet. It was and still is to this day.
16: Yeah. Well, we know that our culture today is a highly comparison culture. So do you think that that factor has anything to do with the lack of spiritual fire in our lives?
14: Without question. And I am becoming just more and more dissatisfied in seeing the tragic ramifications of what we're seeing with the realm of social media. Yes, technology can be used for good, and praise the Lord for that. You know, here we are in different states, and we're talking with one another right now. And so praise the Lord for that. And I've got dear friends that I keep up with. And so I'm not meaning that it's all boo, bad, you know, all of that. But what it has produced, and look, you know about this, you talk about it, the data is there in regard to comparison, and it is preying to perceived ego and what brings validation. I mean, in our younger generations in that regard, it's horrific. The ultimate question for a believer, right, is one of identity. And our identity must be rooted in the Lord Jesus. And that is enormous. But I am telling you that the megaphone that is coming from a non-believing world, you know, the pattern of this world, when the Apostle Paul talks about that, right, in Romans chapter 12, you know, do not conform any longer to the pattern of this world. And he was saying that back then. Think of how he would be shouting that today. There is a pattern of the world. The evil one's been at this since Genesis 3, and he's just regurgitating the same old junk. But where is our identity? And we've got to camp out on the fact that as a believer in Jesus Christ, I am a child of the King. And so when someone comes to faith, I mean, the instruction, the privilege that we have of reforming their thinking, of saying, this is who you are because of what Christ has done for you. So if we let the volume of the world supersede the teaching of Scripture in regard to this issue of identity, and that's frequently what is happening. So to answer your question specifically, without me going on a rant here, is that is what is happening. And so we must be on guard about that. And that's why renewing of our mind, as the Apostle Paul says, in that same context. And that means let's keep preaching to ourselves of who we are in Christ Jesus. And that is going to do more good than anything that we can do. And that in part is part of what these essentials are dealing with.
16: We can all identify with that. And the number of hours that people spend on social media, for example, feeds that. But on the other hand, how about the time we spend reading the Bible compared to the time we might be online? And how does the reading of the Bible relight the flame of faith?
14: Well, I mean, it's the simplicity of saying we need to feed our lives the things of God and His words. I was just preaching last night. We were looking at 2 Timothy chapter 3, verse 16 and 17. You know, these wonderful words, again, where Paul uses all Scripture is God-breathed. The claim that he is making there, let me go all nerd on you for a minute. Pasagrapheitha anastas is what he says. And these beautiful Greek words, he is saying this Scripture that we have is the very breath of God. So here you and I are talking with one another, and we talk by exhaling, right? I mean, that's how words are formed. We all know that. And Paul chooses to use these words here of saying, you know, Scripture is the very breath of God. It's His word in written form. To come back to your question, it's what are we feeding ourselves? You know, you look at the national stats, and I mean, we're up to 6 hours of media a day in terms of U.S. intake. And so it's a very simple question that I ask believers all the time. What are you feeding your spiritual life? And you know what I frequently hear? It's like, well, yeah, I read, you know, my Bible maybe a couple minutes a day. And then it's like, how much time are you spending on social media and you're intaking from the world? It's a simple logistics here.
16: Yeah.
14: Of the ratio is out of balance. And so this isn't always difficult to see what the problem is, but we have to reorient our life. I never forget taking my first computer programming class back when I didn't know what I was going to do with my life. And I quickly found out, by the way, it was not computer programming. And but I took this computer programming class, and I can remember the professor walking out on stage at the University of North Texas. And he said these words all these years that sticks with me. He said, trash in, trash out. What comes in will go out. That's what he said. Now, he was talking about computer programming, right, in terms of code. And if you have bad code, it's going to lead to things. But my goodness, the Lord used that to slap me upside the head years ago of saying, Mark, that's true of your life. And I frequently give that to other believers and say, hey, what's coming in, it's gonna have an impact on what goes out.
16: That's for sure. Are there examples of this rekindling of relationship with God in the Bible itself? And if so, share one of them or two of them with us.
14: Oh, yeah. Oh, my goodness. Yeah. I mean, you know, like Scripture is replete with challenges of what we need to do. One of my mentors of the faith, a longtime professor at Dallas Seminary that I got to spend a lot of time with, a guy by the name of Howard Hendricks. Gary, mm-hmm. does that ring a bell with you, brother?
16: Oh, yes.
14: And I can remember Hendricks coming into my office one day, and he, as he traditionally did, he would put his hands on the table and lean across, and he says, "Yarbra," that's what he always called me, "Yarbra." He'd say, "Don't you ever forget, the Bible was not written to satisfy your curiosity. It was written to change your life." And he had all these, Hendricks had all these great prophisms, as we called it.
16: Oh, yeah.
14: And Prof used to tell me, he'd say, "Mark, just take the big 10 themes of Scripture and talk about them all the time." And I thought that is so true. Yes, all Scripture is beautiful, but you know, the common themes that we have are some of the big ones that I talk about in the rekindling process. And so in your question, does Scripture talk about this? It does. I mean, I used the passage a minute ago of 2 Timothy chapter 3, verse 16 and 17, and Paul is admonishing Timothy while he is in Ephesus. I mean, so we almost have to take a step back and say, don't we think Timothy already knew this? Sure, he did. But what did Paul say? He reminded him that all Scripture is God-breathed because it's useful for teaching, rebuking, correcting, and training in righteousness, so that Timothy, right, as a servant of God, may be thoroughly equipped for every good work. Timothy already knew it, but Paul is admonishing him. Last night at the church that I was preaching at, the passage that we kind of zeroed in on was Proverbs 3, 5, and 6. Think about that. That's probably like the t-shirt version of the book of Proverbs, right? Yep. You know, trust in the Lord with all your heart and lean not upon your own understanding. In all your ways, submit or acknowledge to him and he will make your path straight. These constant pleas in Scripture to trust and remember who God is. So I could argue that about half of the Bible is admonishing believers, the child of God, the people of God, at that particular time, wherever we are in Scripture from Genesis to Revelation, that it's an admonishing, remember who you are because of who God is.
16: Yeah.
14: And so I really think that all of Scripture is challenging us to live out what it is that we believe. As Hendricks said, right? Not to just be satisfied with our curiosity and knowing more, but to let it change our life. So there, Scripture is full of that.
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16: Mark, as we continue, are there other factors from our tech culture, which we all acknowledge is we are a technical culture today, that contribute to the dwindling of faith?
14: Oh, definitely. And I tell you what, I would say this, as I do regularly, to moms and dads out there that could be listening to this. Guard your children's use of technology. I can't say that enough. My goodness, I hear stories of, and I see it, you know, children that are 6, 7 years old that have full open phones and access to the web. And I mean, they will find them. They will troll them. Your children will have access to things that in previous eras, you know, when we wanted to sin, we would sneak behind a fence and have something in our hands. And we were telling stories, and the open access to the evil one is rampant. And so for the love of your children, if a mom and dad is listening to this, is to come up with guardrails, press that off, put a phone in their hand that only has certain aspects of things that they can do in regard to texting you. I'd certainly understand in this crazy, ugly world of wanting to stay in constant contact with your children. That I get. But you are going to have to be proactive as a parent. And you're going to have to guard your technology at home. You need to know what they see. My sweet, precious wife had a goal when our kids were at that age, which they're not now. But she was going to know everything, every password. They turned their phones in at night, even in their high school years. And I think there are guardrails that we have to put in place. That could be a whole episode and dialogue for us in that regard. But that is my admonition just right here, is that you have to be proactive and be involved in the lives of your children as it relates to their technology. You can't run from it. It's going to be there. And so you're going to have to be vigilant.
16: I hope our listeners are hearing that, because I fully, fully agree with that. I tell you, we've got to do something rather than just turning them over to the force of the enemy that is so apparent on technology today. Yeah. Well, you know, for those of us who are walking with God, and sometimes Christian leaders whom people respect, they say such things as, you know, I wish I had your faith. How would you respond if someone says that to you about your life and your faith?
14: Well, number one, I'd say I don't know if we ever know fully the faith of someone. I would say that.
16: Yeah.
14: I would also say that, you know, a lot of times I'll have somebody say something like that to me, and I'll say, well, let me tell you about some of the heroes of my faith that I'm striving to be like them. Mm-hmm. Things that I can see externally, things that I know them intimately in their walk with the Lord and things like that, even though I fully can't ever know their faith. But so I try to point that forward. This is not me. It's not you. Again, we're not going to fall into that area of comparison, but I want to come back to that individual and say, number one, we all have individuals that we look to in the faith. And that's very biblical. Paul said, hey, follow me as I follow Christ. But we're all pointing ourselves to the Savior, right?
16: Yeah.
14: There's only one hero in this story, and his name is Jesus. And I think we need to constantly remember that. But I can then come back to that individual, and I could say something to the effect of, well, what is it in your faith that you would like to see grow or improve? Mm-hmm. And I think that's a healthy place for all of us to be in. So it's not a question of comparison. It's a question of me and my personal walk with the Lord and my role in my community of faith. And so I think there's all sorts of good discussion that can come out of that, and avoid that art of comparison, and all of us to be able to deflect to the Lord Jesus.
16: Yeah. And I think sometimes, you know, it's an awkward question sometimes, I think, for you know, Christian leaders or people that they look up to, you know, that sort of thing. So when you think of this book and you think of the churches, you know, around the country and the world, how can churches use this, the book, The Rekindled Heart, to encourage their people?
14: Well, I tell you, this will make it sound like it's a marketing ploy, and that's not what it is. You know, as an author, you write out of seasons of your life where the Lord's working on you to connect to people where we think that they are. And I know where people are, as I'm privileged to travel and speak with many, many individuals. My prayer, even the things that we've already talked about, is that this could be something that a pastor, a small group leader, could put in the hands of someone that finds themselves in that moment of saying, my faith is not exactly where I want it to be. It's there, it's present, but maybe it's like those coals that are covered with ashes. Mm-hmm. And that I would pray that this stirs in the hearts of a reader saying, yes, part of this has to do with our thinking. A reminder of what God has already said. Yeah, in this book, maybe there is a little bit of to do, but it's not to do in the sense of, you know, do these you know, 22 steps and watch things explode in your life, you know, in your walk with the Lord. Yeah. It's not guaranteeing that. So it's not that kind of a, there is no self-help to this. It's going back to the word. This is reminding people of what God has said. But like I said at the beginning, I would pray that this, it could be also a tool that individuals could use in small groups, in Sunday school classrooms where they're walking through it step by step. We've actually put out a, this is Moody has done this book, and they put out a study guide that kind of goes with it. And so that prompts some additional questions. Even in the book itself, at the end of every chapter, I have a section in there called Additional Rekindling, and it just throws out four or five questions to try to prompt some thinking and some discussion. So I would pray that it can be used by individuals, by groups, individuals that find themselves, whether their faith is full flame, full throttle, or whether they find themselves wanting to totally get a fire going again. I pray it could be a tool for that.
16: I certainly would agree with that. I think discussing a book like this in a small group could have tremendous impact upon individuals. Did anything surprise you as you were writing this book?
14: It surprised me how fast I could fill up the pages based upon what Moody wanted me to write in terms of the length. Yeah. You know, I kept going back and I kept saying, what's my word count again? And, you know, six essentials. I think I started off with about 10 essentials and I had to kind of whittle it down because I just was reminded all over again of, you know, the Lord has said so many things to us and his word and these big themes that we see over and over and over again. And as I went back and I wanted to try to jump into some real familiar passages, passages that we know for a believer that has maybe been in church or has been walking with the Lord, and maybe for even somebody that doesn't, to bring up some passages that we've heard before. And so I wanted to use some familiar texts to orient us in this discussion, to remind us of how frequently the Lord talks to us about remembering. And all of these things, all of these essentials, I think I could say that. And, you know, you go back in the Old Testament and look, God is so many times he says to his people, remember. We forget. I mean, you know, in a previous era, what did he do? A big moment happened in Israel's history and God would say, okay, everybody pause, pile up rocks. You know, and it was, you know, hey, pile up some rocks because you're going to forget. And then you'll pass this way again and your kids are going to look at that pile of rocks and say, hey, what is that big pile of rocks there for? And it's going to jar your memory. Hmm. And so, look, we are creatures that forget and we move forward. And so these essentials in many ways are saying, hey, let's remember some of the things that God has said we dare not forget.
16: Yeah.
14: So I think I was surprised by that, to answer your question over again, of how many times that, you know, this theology of remembrance is so critical for us simply because of the fact that we forget.
16: Here's a quote from the book. Rekindling your passion for God often begins by returning to that place where you once trusted him fully for everything. Mm. It's in that space of surrender that the fire of faith can burn bright again. Speak to that concept.
14: Yeah, I get excited about that. Not because I said it, by the way. I wasn't like amening myself, okay? I just think it's true in regard to looking back. We need to tell our stories over and over and over again. And I love just wonderfully cornering people. In fact, I frequently do this, not to make people squirm or feel awkward, but just say, hey, in your own words, tell me when you came to the Lord, when God showed up in your life in a grand way, and you embraced the Lord Jesus and you trusted him by faith of what he has done for you. And you came to that understanding that it was no merit of your own. There's nothing that you could do to make yourself right with God, but it was clinging to the cross of Christ. And I love getting people to talk about that. And I mean, look, in certain traditions of Christianity, you know, we'll have people talk about campfire moments or walking the aisle at church when an invitation was given. They'll tell a passionate story of a father or mother, praise God, that shared the gospel. And it was a simple proclamation of John 3:16. We'll tell the moments of crisis in our lives where someone was at the point of death and the Lord intervened in a drug addict that was at that moment of saying, man, I'm going to die. And they cried out to God and God showed up in a miraculous way. Every one of these, and we could go on and on and on, wherever we are in that spectrum, every one of those is a Damascus Road story. Yeah. They all are. Yeah. Yeah. And, you know, I hear people all the time say, oh, I don't really have much of a testimony. And I'm going, stop it right there. Yes, you do. You have moved from death to life. You have a Damascus Road story. Maybe it was, you know, verse 4 of Just As I Am, and you grew up in a beautiful home like I did. You know, maybe it's this traumatic story of, you know, you cried out to God and He preserved your life and you swerved left. And

0: walk of faith and to say, okay, what do we need to do to stand in that moment?
1: Yeah. So asking those that kind of question to them, we are really helping them in terms of the journey to be rekindled, right?
0: Oh, without a question. I mean, people can rekindle their faith. Yeah. And so part of this is just like sitting down in a, and I don't mean this in a counseling situation, in a formal counseling situation, but think of what we're doing. We're helping to lead people on a journey to say, hey, let's remember what God has done. Yeah. And let's start there. And that's a good place to begin to take new steps forward.
1: Yeah. Sometimes it's experiences in a life that will cause a Christian to realize that they need to come back, you know, that they're walking at a distance from God, right? Have you heard some stories like that?
0: Oh, yes. Yeah. Look, we all speak out of life and experience and moments. I think life is made up of a bunch of, you know, individual moments. And a part of this is just getting people to talk, and certain generations are not comfortable with talking. And to help people process in this messy, broken, ugly world where, again, things happen to us. And so I do think that that's part of that is just being, hey, let's just talk about the goodness of God in our lives.
1: Yeah.
0: And that is a good way to start reframing this discussion to people talk about the value of kindling and rekindling their walk of faith.
1: Mark, as you know, this program is entitled Building Relationships. So what could a rekindled heart do for a struggling marriage?
0: Oh, I tell you what, I talk to couples all over the country and world, as do you. And frequently when I talk with couples that are married, they're Christians, and I ask the question, hey, have you guys had the privilege of sitting down together and telling each other how you came to faith? It is amazing how many couples have not done that. And they're missing out when they get to rehearse their story of the grace of God in their individual lives. And to know the details of that, of communicate that, of about their homes and the hurts and the things that God used along the way to break them and bring them to faith, number one. But then what inevitably comes out of that is a closer bond between a husband and wife, because they both realize that they're there by grace. And so I think there is great good of just constantly telling and talking about the goodness of God in our lives. And that can bring about a renewal in the life of a marriage when you realize that here's what brings you together. It's God. And that is the union that holds your walk together. And so I encourage couples all the time. I'm like, if you haven't done it, do it. If you have done it before, do it again. And there's great benefit in that.
1: I can see that. And I would agree that many couples have never done that. They just haven't thought about it.
0: Yeah, they haven't thought about it. I think it's a good challenge for couples to be able to do that and say, tell your story of the grace of God in your life.
1: Yeah. Well, as we come to the end of our discussion today, Mark, what do you really hope readers will gain from reading and experiencing this book, The Rekindled Heart?
0: Well, my prayer is that anybody that reads it is going to identify where they are on a spectrum, meaning maybe I'm at a moment in my life where my walk with the Lord is just on fire, and maybe I'm at one of those down moments like my friend was when he pointed to the fire and said, that's my faith. I pray that we'll kind of assessment is very important, and ask that question and say, Lord, how do I need to think? What do I need to engage with you on? What sins do I need to confess? What do I need to put into action? Not as a magic to-do list, but as a proactive way of saying, I want my walk of faith to be more vibrant. And that can occur, by the way, even in down moments of great pain. And my prayer is that an individual will

0: walk away if they engage this book, and it's going to send them back to the book, God's Word, and that they are going to have a new vigor, a new enthusiasm of saying, okay, Lord, this may be where I am, but I don't want to stay here. And if I'm at a good spot, I want to keep stoking it in order to keep that fire burning. And so that's what I pray for everybody. And, you know, the last thing, and I really kind of wrap this up even in the book, and I say to individuals, you know, because there's always an individual that's out there that says, you know, Mark, you don't know what I've done. You don't know where I am, and I don't know how God's going to deal with me. Yes, I'm a Christian, but I've done X, Y, and Z. And to that individual, I always want to say, hey, do you remember when Peter denied the Lord and how our precious Savior brought him back, interestingly enough, to a fire and reminded him of his loss, but said, Pete, I'm still with you. I want that person to walk away saying, the Lord is still there, and he is longing for your walk of faith to be vibrant, and God will restore. And so I would say that to anybody that is listening, anybody that reads this book, to say that God is patient, and he is longing to have a greater walk with you. Why don't you have a greater walk with him? He's waiting.
1: Well, that's a powerful way to conclude our time together today. Let me thank you for being with us, and let me thank you for writing this book. And I fully agree with you that if someone will take the time to read this book, I think that's going to help them look and ask, you know, where am I and how close am I and how can I be closer and put my faith totally in him and in his word. So, again, thank you for what you are doing at Dallas Seminary and for what you're doing in your personal ministry around the country and around the world.
0: Well, brother, that goes to you as well. Thank you for who you are for so many years and your faithful commitment to the word and helping others mature in their faith. Privilege to be with you.
1: Thank you.
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7: Our word for today comes from Ezekiel 47, verse 12. And on the banks, on both sides of the river, there will grow all kinds of trees for food. Their leaves will not wither, nor their fruit fail. But they will bear fresh fruit every month because the water for them flows from the sanctuary. Their fruit will be for food and their leaves for healing. Now this river is the river that flows from the temple in the millennial kingdom, which represents the Lord Jesus Christ. The river is the source of life for trees that produce continuous fruit, which sustains and nurtures, and their leaves, which brings healing to the nations. This speaks, frankly, of the church, The fruit or actions of the church feed many, and the leaves, the message, brings healing. Reminds me of Psalm 1, where it says, "He is like a tree planted by streams of water that yield its fruit in its season, and its leaf does not wither."
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9: This is the Middle East Report, your connection to truthful reporting on Israel and the Middle East. I'm John Riley. For over 47 years, Iran has called the United States the Great Satan and Israel the Little Satan. And in practical terms, that means that Iran has openly called for the destruction of the United States and Israel. And in spite of all of this, the Trump administration has made an agreement that many conservatives say will embolden Iran and give them cash to continue their terrorism. Senator Ted Cruz on his recent podcast had some strong words of concern about this recent agreement between the United States and Iran.
10: $300 billion flows into Iran. That's what's contemplated under this agreement. As long as the regime remains the Ayatollah and the mullahs, they have not changed. They still chant death to America. They still want to kill us. And they will use that money. So for 47 years, the Islamic regime in Iran has been waging war with America. They've been the number one funder of terrorism worldwide. They're 90% of the funds to Hamas, 90% of the funds to the Houthis, 90% of the funds to Hezbollah, all come from Iran. That money, if we send that money, and by the way, the money is anticipated being deposited in the Bank of Iran, which is controlled by the IRGC. The IRGC is a terrorist group. And now this agreement contemplates billions of dollars flowing into the IRGC's coffers. If the Islamic regime remains in power, that regime, I believe, will continue to threaten President Trump and his family. They've twice hired hitmen to try to murder the president. I believe the Ayatollah with $300 billion, the result of that would be more Americans killed in terrorism. And this regime, they lie. Yes, they've promised not to develop nuclear weapons. If they get $300 billion, they will use that money to develop nuclear weapons. The reason I don't want them to have nuclear weapons is I think the odds are unacceptably high they would use those nuclear weapons. The risk is that hundreds of thousands of Americans would be killed in a flash of an eye by detonating a nuclear weapon in New York City or Los Angeles. I believe if the Ayatollah were able to do so, he would. The Obama nuclear deal inevitably would have led to Iran getting nuclear weapons. But I think now President Trump is receiving bad advice, and I'm hopeful that he will choose to go down a different course and not give billions of dollars, either American money or anybody else's money. I don't want people who want to kill us to have the means to be able to do so.
11: One of the other things in this memorandum of understanding deals with Israel and Lebanon. There are a lot of people that are really concerned that this would neuter our ally, who is actually going after terrorists, organizations, Hamas and Hezbollah, terrorist fighters. I want to get your reaction to that part of this deal as well.
10: You want to know Iran's priorities? The very first thing they negotiate in this deal is stop attacking Hezbollah, the terrorists that are murdering civilians. Understand, Hezbollah is not a government organization. It's not a legitimate organization. It is purely a terrorist organization. They target citizens. They target civilians. They target women and children. They fire rockets into Israel routinely. And the very first thing is a protection for Hezbollah in Lebanon. And understand, Hezbollah, yes, it's a threat to Israel. Hezbollah is also a threat to America. Hezbollah has murdered many Americans. And so protecting Hezbollah in this agreement, I think, is also counter to U.S. national security interests.
9: Texas Senator Ted Cruz is not the only one concerned about this agreement. Louisiana Senator Bill Cassidy said Reagan is rolling over in his grave. Iran's nuclear ambitions were not curbed, and they have learned that threatening the Strait of Hormuz works
12: and will undoubtedly leverage that in the future. And now Iran gets to build brand new infrastructure under this deal. That's the Middle East Report. Thanks for listening. 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
13: What moms and dads do differently with teens. This is Parenting Today's Teens with Mark Gregston and Courtney LaFleur. 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So moms and dads are different, huh? That's news to me, Mark.
14: Well, hallelujah. I'm glad they are. You know, I mean, we're different, definitely. You know, men and women are completely different. And don't think I'm some mean old dude that has some backward thinking that thinks everybody needs to be in their place, and I did not buy my wife a vacuum cleaner for Christmas. I mean, I'm not that kind of guy.
15: Good.
14: I cook more than my wife. I like to clean our home, like, and I cry at these romantic comedy stuff.
13: What
14: and
13: a so guy. Great.
14: I know. But men and women often take on different roles, and one role or one person is not better or worse than the other. Moms and dads are just different. And moms may have gifts that dads doesn't, but the door swings both ways. And dad may have some abilities that mom does not. So they each possess qualities that fill the role that God's placed them in. And suppress this unique gift means that teens don't have the opportunity to get everything they need. When Jane and I were in counseling, our counselor told us this: if you guys would quit trying to change one another, you'd be happier and you'd be better parents. Mm-hmm. Mom and dads don't have to be on the same page, but they do need to be in the same chapter, utilizing the gifts that God's given them. That's what we're going to talk about today.
13: All right. And Courtney will join us in a moment. Mark will also talk with a teen named Drew coming up on the program today. Parenting Today's Teens, online, parentingtodaysteens.org. Well, Mark, Courtney, what do moms and dads do differently when it comes to raising teens? And Courtney, I'll start with you, ladies first.
15: Oh, thank you. Well, my son is only one, and I can already tell that my husband and I communicate very differently with him, even as a one-year-old who's not really communicating back. And so I'm more of like talking through things as stuff happens. You know, he'll fall and bump his head, and I'm like, what happened? Are you okay? Tell me what's going on. He can't even talk, where David, my husband, is like, get up, get it together. What are you doing? Learn how to walk, type of thing. So it's just very different in that way of, I think we're just wired a little bit differently. And I didn't notice that until I had a kid, that I just kind of want to make sure he's okay. And David is more like, he's okay. He'll be fine. We'll figure it out.
14: Yeah. You know, I think dads communicate briefly and connect through other things. I mean, they do through activities and sports and driving. I mean, if women are faulted for talking too much, then men are faulted for not talking enough. And I think that's kind of the difference between me and you. And I think the other thing is the emotional processing and the problem solving about how men and women are different in that.
15: Yeah, naturally, women are typically more in touch with those emotions, so they can read them better in their kids, where I think men more so want to fix the problem. So they very quickly are like trying to assess, how do I fix this, make it better for you? Where women are able to see, okay, well, they're hurt or they're scared or they're sad, and that's okay. They'll get through it. Men kind of want the problem to go away. So they tend to try to fix it very, very quickly.
14: You know, and it's interesting when you say that, I feel a little offended that you would suggest that I'm not emotional in some way. Isn't that funny?
15: But it happens so quickly.
14: Like, but I can fix it. I can tell you how it could be different.
15: Of course. But that does happen. I think that's a really great point, too. Yeah. When parents are looking at one parent's strengths over another, we almost become offended that we don't have that. Or one parent thinks, well, I'm better because I have this gift. But you need both of them. You need everything to balance out the scales. But it is so quickly. It's so easy to be offended in that moment.
14: Yeah,
15: I have felt that.
14: Yeah, when I tell people that men have this tendency to always want to fix everything and shift more towards solutions and action, you know, some men get offended. Wait a minute, I'm not that way. Mm-hmm. I'm better than that. But we are that way, and it's okay. And we don't have to be different because our wives, our spouses, our exes that are involved in the parenting of our child, our grandmother that's helping out, they're balancing the other side of that so we don't have to. Mm-hmm. The other thing has to do with boundaries and flexibility. Yeah, I mean, I think that's huge. The way that women look at boundaries and being flexible is different than the way men do.
15: What do you mean?
14: Well, it's like moms have this tendency to be more flexible and context-driven. I understand why you did that, and moms may be more willing to adjust rules based on emotions or circumstances. But dads are a little bit different, aren't they?
15: Yeah, I could see that a little bit. I think it ties into the emotional aspect of it. So women understanding the context and adjusting depending on what was going on in the situation where I think, I'm thinking back to my parents, my dad being very much like, this is the rule, this is the consequence, yeah. This is the expectation and it doesn't change. I think that's shifting a little bit though. Like I think that's not as black and white as it used to be. Maybe it's a different type of parenting in this generation where the focus on mental health is a little bit more highlighted. And I'm not necessarily saying that's a good thing, but I do think even dads right now are tending to be a little bit more flexible in their boundaries. And I see it a lot with girls. When dads of daughters, they have a very hard time sticking to what they said the standard was, and they'll adjust a little bit more. So
14: yeah, dads are kind of like, hey, a rule is a rule. Mm-hmm. Follow the rule and stop it. And I think the culture is changing the perspective of dads. My hope in this, Courtney, my true hope is that men don't lose their manhood in the process or give up their gifts that have been bestowed upon them. But I wish they would become more flexible in their viewing of their child. And so I just think that's important. It's almost a man needs to develop both sides of those things. Mm-hmm. And I come across men all the time that are, that's just the way it is. As for me and my house, we're going to serve the Lord. So shut up, sit down, and, you know, eat your peas. I mean, it's just so rigid, and that ruins kids. It ruins them. It takes them to a place. So if a dad can be more flexible, it's always fantastic.
15: It's good to be able to tap into both, you know, to have your own tendencies the way you're wired, but when the moment is right, to tap into the opposite. So if you typically are more structured and rigid, being able to recognize a time where, okay, maybe I don't have to do that today.
14: Yeah.
15: But, you know, the biggest difference I notice after having a child is this weird, like, switch that happened in my brain, which I guess happens to moms and all the other moms would know this, but it's like I became so obsessed with keeping my child safe that my mind could play, like I'm not naturally an anxious person, but my mind could play all of these anxieties, all of these situations that could come true where my husband was like, we're going to be fine. He's fine. Kids do this all the time. This is how babies grow up, you know? And so it was such a drastic difference in he and I with me thinking we have to get ahead of everything and protect. And he having this idea of we got to let him learn and grow and risk some things, even as little as, you know, 6 weeks old, trying to get him to sleep through the night and things like that. So it is interesting. I think there's just this hard wiring in our brains that moms are wired to protect and dads are wired to allow their kids to play and grow and have a little bit of risk involved.
14: I even see that in the way they discipline.
15: Mm-hmm.
14: You know, it's like moms saying, you know, let's talk about it.
15: Yeah.
14: And men are kind of going, here's the consequence. Get out there.
15: Yeah. They almost don't want to talk about it.
14: You're supposed to mow the grass in everybody's neighborhood, you know, this weekend. You know, it's more rigid. And I think it's just different. I mean, it's different. It's both and. I mean, because you need that strength, like Scripture talks about that God is a mighty warrior. But at the same time, he's also the one that is a tender person that cares for a nursing child. Mm-hmm. I mean, it's both and. And I think it's not a fault. It's why God has brought two people together to add that to the mix of raising a child. And again, we're trying to change. I don't want to change you in your thinking.
15: I mean, you want to
14: take care, and you know, but by the time you get the second baby, I mean, you won't care.
15: Yeah.
14: I mean, you're doing everything right now. The second one comes along, you'll be dragging it through the dirt.
15: Yeah,
14: I mean, who cares anymore? I mean, eat this, eat that. It's not that big of a deal. Anyway.
15: All of this, I think, too, just moms and dads help develop different parts of kids. Mm-hmm. So moms are going to be better at shaping that emotional intelligence and the empathy and the care for others. And dads are helping kids develop confidence and resiliency and, you know, perseverance. So it's great. Yeah, that's just what you said. We need all of it.
14: Okay, so which is better?
15: Oh, geez. That's a failing question.
14: That is a failing question.
16: Yeah.
14: And I would tell parents, don't ask that question of each other.
16: No.
14: It doesn't work.
16: Well, we're going to pause for just a moment. Great conversation, helpful conversation between Mark and Courtney. But we're going to pause for Mark to talk with Drew next, and then more questions and help from Mark and Courtney here on Parenting Today's Teens. 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
14: Hey, Drew, thanks for being a part of the program. And tell me where you're from and how did you get to Heartland?
18: I'm from Winchester, Virginia. I grew up in West Virginia. And I got to Heartland because really just growing up, it was never really like good in the household and with my parents and my sister.
14: Yeah, what do you mean, not good? What does that mean? Like your mother didn't cook well?
18: she cooked well.
14: You didn't
18: well.
14: Have air conditioning or, you know?
18: Nah, she cooked well.
14: Way to go, Mom.
18: Yeah, there's a lot of arguments, especially these past few years, and a lot of fights. My dad, verbal, physical.
14: And what was the center of all that? What kind of sparked all that?
18: Just my anger.
14: And so when you wouldn't get what you want?
18: Yeah.
14: Then it kind of exploded.
18: Yeah.
14: Your dad's kind of stuck saying, no, you don't get that. And then it just escalates from there.
18: Mm-hmm.
14: So what else was going on? Like, how would your mom respond to that?
18: She would kind of like get in between me and my dad fighting and then just kind of break it up.
14: Yeah.
18: So, but that didn't happen all the time. And it was hard when it didn't happen.
14: And you said this went on for a few years?
18: Yeah. Ever since like elementary school. Yeah.
14: Wow. Wow. What do you think you missed by being in constant fights with your dad as opposed to not having those fights and your dad being able to offer you something? What do you think you missed?
18: I never really thought about that.
14: What do you think your dad would want to offer you now that he wasn't able to because y'all were fighting all the time? Maybe reverse that a little bit.
18: More like understanding.
14: Hmm.
18: Yeah, probably like more understanding, not like jumping to conclusions on things and being more like open listener.
14: Yeah. Okay. So how old are you now?
18: I'm 17.
14: 17. Mm-hmm. You're a few months away from being an adult.
18: Mm-hmm.
14: You can vote.
18: Yeah.
14: You can serve in the military. You can go get married if you want. Okay. So you got two men living at your home.
18: Yeah.
14: How are you going to handle it now? I mean, you don't sit and duke it out.
18: Yeah.
14: Let's arm wrestle. That's what we can. You don't do that, but
18: it's gonna be a lot of work for sure.
14: Yeah,
18: just gonna take it at a different angle this time.
14: A lot of work because why?
18: We both got a lot of pride. We both went our way a lot, but we can't handle it how we were handling it.
14: Well, and you got a past too.
18: Mm-hmm.
14: You got a past of a few years. And I imagine it's, y'all have had some good habits of just, that's how you relate. And so it's changing. So what changed for you when you go, okay, hey, this is, you know, something had to change. You're not sitting here yelling at me or punching me or anything.
18: Yeah.
14: I'd let Courtney get in between the two of us, but what changed? What's changed inside of you?
18: I think just maturity is a big thing, counseling, and seeing other kids here, how they kind of handle things made me realize like how much I was like an idiot.
19: Wow.
18: Me like pull my head. Yeah.
19: Yeah. Yeah. Okay. Let me ask you this. I mean, I know that Courtney can't really interview you because as a licensed professional counselor, she's not supposed to do that but what was the impact of your counseling with her? What did you get out of it?
18: Nothing. No. Courtney, she's very like upfront and like, I've never really had that. I've had like a lot of listeners as counselors. I've had a lot of like therapist counselors, like growing up, I don't know, probably like 8 of them.
19: Wow.
18: A lot. Yeah.
19: Wow.
18: Yeah. But Courtney, she doesn't sugarcoat things. She tells you how it is. And I think that's at this point in my life, that's what I needed.
19: So you're going back home.
18: Mm-hmm.
19: And what do you think is going to be the biggest challenge?
18: Probably seeing all my friends, because everyone's going to be going to school and everyone's going to be starting their lives. And never really like, I mean, I've been away from my friends for almost a year now, but yeah, I think it's going to be hard because it's like, all your childhood's just like gone.
19: You know, life goes far beyond 17. There's a song that a guy named Brad Paisley wrote that he talked about life at 17. And a lot of people think it's the highlight of their life, but I can tell you that it's not. Now, you feel that way, of course, but it's not. And you got a whole life ahead of you. You think your parents will be involved in that life that you got coming?
18: Yeah.
19: In a good way?
18: Yeah.
19: I mean, your dad... And you aren't going to go on some wrestling team and start duking it out and stuff. Yeah. So if you miss something from your dad, what do you hope from your dad in the days ahead? What do you go? This is the kind of relationship that I'd like to have with him. What would that be?
18: He's been through a lot growing up and like with experiences. So I think I definitely want to like. Go to him first for advice, him and my mom. But he's been through a lot of struggles, like financially and like emotionally. So he has a lot to hear from.
19: You want him to be at your wedding?
18: yeah.
19: I think that's a pretty big deal.
18: Mm-hmm.
19: You want to still like your dad and love your dad when you're 30?
18: Yeah, that's the
19: plan.
18: What
19: about when you're married and have kids and he becomes a grandpa?
18: That's the plan.
19: You know, you look at that, I think that's what the next step in life is I think it's far better. I would not trade any part of my life for another part that I'd want to live it over with because I think it just gets better. And so you look at it where you and your dad have started, down on kind of the low end of stuff, you got nowhere to go but up, you know, with him in the days ahead. And if he struggled through things like all of us that have, there's a lot of wisdom in
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2: You can fear God and not know Him. There's a lot of people in America who fear God, but they don't know Him. There's a reverence, there's a respect, they're raised a certain way, they're American. We fear God in this place, but they don't know Him. I mean, if you want to get pretty technical and look into this, you can. But it depends. You know, 56 signers of the Declaration of Independence were ministers of the gospel. But a lot of people who got involved with the Constitution, things like that, not all of them were strong believers. Not everyone was a believer. But the interesting thing is they all fear God. They all fear God, divine providence. Even Benjamin Franklin was questioned. You know, of course, I don't know where he ended up. If you watch the movie, The Awakening that's out, I encourage you to watch that. But Benjamin Franklin, they realized it was going nowhere. And he said, if a sparrow cannot fall to the ground without his notice, is it probable that an empire can rise without his aid? Wait a minute, he wasn't a believer. Guys, this is alarming. You can fear God and not truly know Him. How many religions are out there where they fear God and they scream to God before they kill somebody? Fear God and listen. So he said, listen to this. The God of this people, Israel. So the God of this people, Israel, chose our fathers and exalted the people when they dwelt as strangers in the land of Egypt.
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0: 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That is the topic we'll discuss today right here on the Christian Worldview radio program, where the mission is to sharpen the biblical worldview of Christians and to proclaim the good news of Jesus Christ. I'm David Wheaton, the host. 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As always, thank you for your notes of encouragement, financial support, and lifting us up in prayer. The Bible says that in the time of the judges in Israel, this is before the king started, quote, every man did what was right in his own eyes, Judges 17, verse 6. That is another way of saying the people were flagrantly breaking God's laws and rationalizing their sin. Now, Scripture is clear that all men and women are sinners by nature and by choice. For example, Romans 3 says, for we have already charged that both Jews and Greeks are all under sin. As it is written, there is none righteous, not even one. There is none who understands. There is none who seeks for God. All have turned aside. Together they have become useless. There is none who does good. There is not even one. Well, that's certainly all-encompassing. Now, considering all the hate, murder, lying, lusting, stealing, coveting, envying, immorality, blasphemy, oppression, and much more that marks our world, it may seem surprising to you that Americans don't see themselves as sinners, but as basically good, and thus do what is right in their own eyes. In a recent survey released by George Barna, the director of research at the Cultural Research Center at Arizona Christian University, quote, only half of all American adults, 52%, believe that everyone has sinned. And even among theologically defined born-again Christians, 1 in 4, 25%, denies personal guilt of sin. What's more, among self-identified Christians, the broader category beyond born-again Christians, 72% of Christians believe that people are, quote, basically good at heart. This is troubling and egregious error, especially by those who profess to be part of the church. So today in the program, George Barna joins us to discuss the changing view of sin by Americans and Christians and what has led to that. We will also discuss why conviction over one's sin is so important because it shows us our need for the only remedy. Let's get to the interview with George Barna. George, it's so good to have you back on the Christian Worldview radio program as we talk about the issue of sin today. And I want to start our conversation with some context from Scripture, from a passage in 1 John chapter 1, starting in verse 8. Where John says, if we say that we have no sin, we are deceiving ourselves, and the truth is not in us. Verse 9, if we confess our sins, he, God, is faithful and righteous to forgive us our sins and to cleanse us from all unrighteousness. Verse 10, again he says the same thing. If we say that we have not sinned, we make him, God, a liar, and his word is not in us. And so as we discuss two of your recent surveys you've done as a part of the American Worldview Inventory for 2025, two recent reports, you say in this report that, quote, sin is not a difficult concept to understand or identify. Inserting sin, the idea of sin, back into the national consciousness would be an invaluable investment into who we are as a nation and as the church. So, George, let's start out with asking you, how was sin defined in this particular survey you did? And why is doing a survey on the issue of sin such an important subject?
1: Well, number one question, how was it defined? We didn't define it for people. Part of the objective of the survey was to have people tell us what their definition of it was. And that was kind of an eye-opener. And your second question, I think, you know, why does it matter? Why should we focus on this? all throughout Scripture, you have reference to the fact that we are fallen. We are undermined by our own sinful choices. And of course, the entire New Testament revolves around the fact that God himself in the form of Jesus Christ had to come to earth and then ultimately wind up being falsely accused, suffering a painful, unjust death, going through the entire resurrection process to overcome sin on our behalf. I mean, my goodness, the Bible is focused on, relatively speaking, a handful of issues. And one of the most important ones that emerges very clearly is that of sin. And so for Americans and even American Christians to be so blasé about what sin is, about the commission of sin, about the implications of sin, the consequences it has in our lives, the steps that we can and must take to eliminate those eternal effects of sin on our souls, it's just mind-boggling to me. But I think it's incredibly important that we take a look at it. And one of the reasons is because churches in America are not addressing sin. We've got all kinds of self-help sermons and series that we're offering, but a very important study that, I guess not surprisingly, seemed very overlooked a few years ago that Pew Research did found that only 3% of the sermons that had been preached that year in Christian churches across the country even mentioned sin. Not that they were entire sermons about sin and all the things that I've just alluded to that are important related to sin, but even mentioning sin, 3% of our sermons. So here we are with the, I would say, probably the biggest issue that humankind has, dealing with its own sin. Churches being entities that exist to help us get closer to God, and knowing that we cannot get close to God when we stay in that state of sin because of his perfection and holiness. The fact that churches aren't even addressing it, to me, just is mind-blowing. And so that's one of the reasons why we found it was important to do this research. We've been trying to dive into why do only 4% of American adults currently have a biblical worldview. And our views of sin, our errant views of sin and God and self and holiness and truth and all of these matters are part of it. So this was an attempt to dig a little bit deeper into one of those elements.
2: Well, I'm so glad you did this study, this survey, because it's really ultra important. As you mentioned, it goes right to the heart of undermining the gospel. If people don't understand their sinners, the good news of the gospel is not going to be seen as good news or even needed. Dr. George Barna is our guest today, the director of research at the Cultural Research Center at Arizona Christian University. George, you say in this report, tens of millions of American adults resist the idea that everyone is guilty of sin. Only half of all American adults, 52% to be specific, believe that everyone has sinned. Then you go into a subcategory of Americans, even among theologically defined born-again Christians. And you define that as those who profess reliance on Christ's forgiveness for their sins for salvation. One in four, so 25% of professing born-again Christians, denies personal guilt of sin, revealing a sharp disconnect between professed faith and personal acknowledgement of sin. Another two-part question here for you, George. If 52% of American adults believe that everyone has sinned, does that mean that 48% of American adults believe that some people actually never sin? And then the second part of the question is, how can one consider themselves to be a, quote, born-again Christian, in other words, saved from God's judgment over our sin, with a full 25% of them denying that they have personal sin?
1: Let's deal with the first part there. There, I think, needs to be an understanding of the fact that, yeah, 48% are saying that not everyone is a sinner, but that gets divided into those who say that not everyone is a sinner, and a second group in there who say, well, but that's because there's no such thing as sin. And so you've got people coming at it from these two different angles. You know, and then when you look at the born-again Christians, it's a really interesting group to study. You know, these are not the people who simply call themselves that, because I've done a lot of research on this and found that a lot of the people who call themselves born again also admit that they have no kind of personal relationship with Christ, or that they've never confessed their sins, or they confessed their sins once a long time ago and haven't thought about it since. I mean, there are all these quirks to how people think about being born again. And that's one of the reasons why when I do my research, I don't simply ask people, do you consider yourself to be a born-again Christian? That's what Gallup, Harris, NORC, you know, all YouGov, all the big survey firms, that's how they approach it, because they don't understand faith. They don't want to dig into it. And so they just take the easy way out. We ask people, well, what do you think is going to happen to you after you die? And we give them, I think it's 7 or 8 different options about life after death. And one of those is, after I die, I know that I'm going to go to heaven or live eternally with God only because I've confessed my sins and accepted Christ as my Savior. So that's the group that we put in there. Now, is that a perfect measure? No, only God really knows what's going on in a person's mind, heart, and soul. This is just our best attempt to get at that. And then we have sub-questions that we ask after that that dig deeper, and we've got all kinds of other categories. But even with that theologically identified born-again group, what we find is that a lot of them go to a church or have relationships with people who lead them to believe that, you know, if you simply say the magic prayer, God, I've sinned, please forgive me, I want Jesus to be my Savior, some variation on that, okay, we're good to go. Let's get on with life. They don't understand repentance. And so we've got subsequent questions that in some surveys will ask about that repentance part of the equation. And you find that there's an enormous number of people who think they're good for eternity simply because they said that prayer and nothing in their life changed, other than the fact that now they think of themselves as being eternally secure, as being spiritually pure, as being children of God whom God can buddy up to because they said that prayer one time back when. Well, I know theologically I'm probably stepping on some toes already, but my reading of Scripture says, no. This goes to your state of mind, your state of being. Do you understand sin to be something that breaks God's heart and that he cannot abide by, he cannot let go of, just as we shouldn't let go of it? We need to deal with it. That repentance literally means that you're turning around. You're going in a different direction. In other words, whatever broke God's heart, you've made a commitment that you're not going to do that again. And if you do it again, you're going to confess it again, and you're going to continue on that trail of repentance, where you're going to keep imploring the Holy Spirit to empower you to live differently in regard to that behavior or that thought or whatever it is. There is a lot of confusion and ignorance on the part of literally most Americans when it comes to the issue of sin. And sadly, with a large minority of the people that our churches count upon, according to what pastors tell us in the research, as being the backbone of the church, as being the people that are going to go out and disciple the culture, which is a whole other discussion. But to me, it's really scary, because when it comes to discipleship, you reproduce who you are.
2: That's right.
1: And I think part of the problem that the American church has, and why it's not the church that Christ died on the cross for, is that what our churches are doing, because they're lazy, They're simply saying, rather than truly equipping people biblically to be genuine biblical disciples of Jesus, they're teaching a bunch of stuff. They're pleased when people take notes, and they say, okay, go out and tell other people what you learned and get them to know these things as well, as if knowledge is what makes somebody a disciple. It's not even close. It's part of it, but it's not the full bag. So we've got this problem of we're sending out non-disciples to reproduce themselves and feeling good about our local churches because we've sent these people out into the marketplace with good intentions on both parts, the churches and the individuals. But that's not what we need. And that's certainly not what the scriptures are exhorting us to do.
2: Well, I think that is just so well said. Dr. George Barna with us today here on the Christian Worldview from the Cultural Research Center at Arizona Christian University. Jesus said very clearly, repent and believe in the gospel. This isn't two separate things. Belief has the implied element of you're repenting of your sin, and that's why you're believing in the gospel. And I think you're very right, George, about so many professing Christians who are trusting in a prayer they've made and never understood the concept of sin and how egregious, how that separates us from God and how we need to repent and turn from that and with God's help go in a whole new direction. The Christian life is one of repentance once you believe. So thank you for emphasizing that and how the church is falling short in this category. And we're going to get more into that, what the church is doing to foster this lack of understanding of sin as we talk about your survey here on Americans' misunderstanding of their sinfulness. But before we get to that, we'll take a 2-minute break to tell you about some ministry resources and updates. Much more with George Barna coming up next. I'm David Wheaton. You are listening to the Christian Worldview radio program.
3: All throughout history, you have ancient Near Eastern gods. You have the Greek and Roman gods. You have the succubus and incubus in the Middle Ages. You have the fairies and leprechauns in Old England. And now you have UFOs and gray aliens. This is just another one of the many cons that Satan has put before us to distract us from God, to deceive us, and to destroy us.
2: That was Derek Werfel, author of the book UFOs and God, Revealing Deception and Truth Behind the Supernatural Invisible War. 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The May-June issue of the Christian Worldview Journal is now available. Cal Beisner of the Cornwall Alliance writes about how our nation can be turned back to honoring and following the Lord through teaching and applying the whole counsel of God. Journalist Alex Newman examines the Orwellian-named Board of Peace that President Trump formed earlier this year and what that portends. Plus, the insert includes lots of new children's resources for summer. 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Our topic today is denying man's sin makes the only remedy unnecessary. And our guest is George Barna, Director of Research at the Cultural Research Center at Arizona Christian University. George, the converse to thinking you haven't sinned or you're not much of a sinner, as we've been discussing, is the fact that people think the opposite, that they're actually good. And you say that 70% of American adults believe people are, quote, basically good at heart, unquote. That's a very common belief, despite many of those people acknowledging the existence of sin and the widespread commission of sin. In fact, among self-identified Christians, and this is not the category of born-again Christians, this is a broader category of just self-identified Christians, 72% of them believe that people are, quote, basically good at heart. And a full 70%, so only 2 percentage points lower, of theologically identified born-again Christians, again, those who believe they will eternally be in heaven because they have confessed their sins and trusted in Christ as Savior, they also hold this belief that people are basically good at heart. And the Bible refutes this everywhere. In Scripture, there is none good, no, not one. The heart of man is deceitful and desperately wicked. Who can know it? Verse after verse emphasizes the opposite of what is being professed here as a belief. What is influencing people to think this way in this country, that people are basically, quote, good at heart?
1: Well, I think there are two things, David. One is, when we asked people, how do you develop your ideas and your beliefs and consequently your lifestyle related to these things like sin? And what we discovered is, well, essentially it comes down to feelings. It doesn't really matter that much what the Bible says. It's all about my feelings. Yeah, I feel that people are good. Now, why would we feel that way when people are constantly doing things that hurt us or harm us or undermine us, much less what they do to God or his church? Well, that, I think, comes back to the ultimate problem that's underlying this whole discussion of sin, is our selfishness. If we start saying, well, people are not good at heart, that's almost like we're beginning to point the finger at ourselves and say, wait a minute, there's something wrong with me. There's something in me that needs to radically change. And frankly, most Americans don't want to address that. It's much more comfortable, much more secure to simply say, oh, you know, we mean well. We do our best. More times than not, we get it right. And doesn't that make us basically good? I think that seems to be what's emerging out of all this research we've been doing about the mentality of Americans. It's like, I try hard, I mean well, I'm better than the next guy. What else does God want from me? Ultimately, you wind up backing into this. Part of what we discover in all the research is the absolute intellectual, moral, spiritual turbulence that Americans live with every single day when it comes to their spiritual beliefs. And sin is one of those things where, yeah, let's give credit where credit's due. Satan has done a great job of putting our brains in a mixmaster and throwing it all in there and saying, okay, you know what? Just take out what makes sense to you, what feels good to you, what you can work with most effectively, rather than trying to say, let's try to live in accordance with truth. There's only one truth. It's God's truth. And of course, Satan doesn't want us working with that. And so we wind up with this bizarre set of beliefs. We found that only 1 out of every 7 self-identified Christians in America has a biblically consistent theology related to the basics about sin. And the more questions you add on to that, the lower that proportion gets. The church in America is doing a miserable job at helping people understand sin, what it is, what it looks like, what to do about it, how to positively impact culture in relation to sin.
2: When I saw this survey come out on sin and Americans' perception and Christians' perception of sin, I just knew I really wanted to talk to you about it, because this is one of the big 4 meta-narratives, you could say, of Scripture. Number one, that God is the creator. He is holy and just and perfect. He created the perfect world. And you get to the second one, here's the big, what we're talking about today, that man is not righteous. Man is sinful in need of redemption will be under God's judgment. And then the third thing about Scripture is that God sent his son Christ the Redeemer to redeem some from sin and judgment. And then four, that God will restore all things someday. So there's hardly a bigger topic than this issue of sin. But maybe this one is that I'm going to ask you next, George, because another survey that I came across in preparing for our conversation that you have done has to do with what Americans believe in a, quote, supreme power, that they believe in a supreme power, but not the God of the Bible. And you define that in that survey as there is only one supreme spiritual being. He created and rules everything in existence. Only 46% of Americans believe that definition of God. Only 60% of Christians, and only 77% of born-again Christians believe that definition of God, that there's only one supreme spiritual being, and he created and rules everything in existence. So my question is, how much is a misunderstanding of God and the word he inspired driving this? And so when we're talking to people about God, they're not having the same definition of God in their mind as we're thinking in our own minds.
1: You know, David, all of this goes back to the worldview research we've been doing for 6 or 7 years now at the Cultural Research Center. And of course, I've been doing it for a much longer time than that. But a couple of years ago, I found something that we've been calling the seven cornerstones of a biblical worldview, because we found that these, in spite of being kind of Sunday school 101 teachings or beliefs, were things that most Americans get wrong. They still don't get it. And yet, when we looked at people who have a biblical worldview and those who don't have one, we discovered that if you don't just believe, but I mean, you really own these seven cornerstones, scriptural cornerstones, you've got an 88% probability of developing a full biblical worldview. But if you reject even one of those seven cornerstones, the probability of you developing a full biblical worldview drops to 2%. What are we talking about? We're talking about this orthodox biblical view of the God of the Bible. I've got so many journalists now that are upset with me because I keep expanding the language that I use for all the things that I talk about. I no longer just talk about born-again Christians. Now I have to talk about theologically identified born-again Christians. I no longer talk about God. Now I have to describe him as the God of the Bible. You know, because in prior surveys, I would either describe him as God, and we got a lot of noise in that measurement that we had to untangle. And then I say, okay, well, he's the God of Israel. I mean, let's talk about him as the God of Israel. And we found the proportion of people who said they believe in the God of Israel was much smaller. I forget what the number was, but I think it was down in the 20 to 30% range. Thought, whoa, that can't be. So then we tried, okay, God of the Bible. And that put us at the numbers you were alluding to, the upper 40s. But there is so much confusion and noise in people's minds about all of these basic concepts: God, sinful man, Jesus as Savior, the Bible as God's truth, truth therefore being absolute because God is unchanging. He's the embodiment of truth, and so his truth is unchanging. The fact that everybody has the same general purpose for their life: know, love, and serve God with all your heart, mind, strength, and soul. And that success is best identified or defined as consistent obedience to God. You put those seven things together, and you're down to fewer than 1 out of 10 adults in America who own all of those. And because of that, people just think errantly about faith, about God, about sin, about their lives, about purpose, about success, about the Bible, about truth, about relationships, about creation, you name it. And people are all over the board because they don't have a solid foundation. And so what we're trying to do and get as many people on board with the idea as possible is, can we at least start with these seven basics? Because I've rarely seen statistical correlations as strong as this one, where if you get these seven, okay, you're on the right track. You've got a track. it's the right track. And if you keep following that track, you're really going to figure it out. Your life is going to be something that brings honor and glory to God. And yes, we can send you out into the marketplace to reproduce yourself, because now you're thinking like Jesus, which, because we do what we believe, enables you to act like Jesus. And if you're thinking and acting like Jesus, i.e. living like Christ, that's what we want to reproduce. That's what a genuine disciple is, and that's what a genuine disciple reproduces. But you can't do it unless you think like Jesus, which is why that biblical worldview is so critical. And that's why, to me, these seven cornerstones are the starting point of this lifelong race to become the person that God made you to be.
2: You know, George, hearing this about Christians and Americans not embracing these seven basic cornerstones of the faith reminds me of what Jesus said in the Sermon on the Mount. In Matthew chapter 7, he said, "Enter through the narrow gate, for the gate is wide and the way is broad that leads to destruction. And there are many who enter through it, for the gate is small and the way is narrow that leads to life. And there are few who find it." So maybe we shouldn't be so surprised at what people's worldview really is, that it's not biblically aligned. And we should address it as it is, that there's a big mission field out there, even within the professing church, which is a good segue into my next question, because you've referenced the church a couple times today already. And you say in this report that we're discussing today, such views on a low view of sin, that people are basically good, reflect a failure of churches and Christian leaders to teach a biblical understanding of sin. And this points back, you say, to a 2019 study from Pew Research showing that only 3%, you mentioned this, of sermons in America even mention sin. So my question for you, George, is how and why did the church go from more of a fire and brimstone, or at least more of a weighty sermon content substance, to softer feel-good messages? In other words, you look back over the last 30, 40 years, and you've seen some of the movements that have taken place within the professing evangelical church. There was the seeker-sensitive movement, which I think is still very influential today. You've already been discussing it, where the sermons are much less about sin and much more about motivational self-help topics. People like Rick Warren was very well known for this. Bill Hybels, Willow Creek Church in Chicago, they were maybe the forerunners of this, and this popularity has expanded and multiplied everywhere. You also have more of the prosperity movement. Someone like Joel Osteen doesn't talk about personal sin at all. So talk about the trajectory of where the church has gone, George, and why this has taken place.
1: I think so much of it has to do with the fact that most of our pastors, we know based on our research at least, do not have a biblical worldview. 37% of all pastors, 41% of senior pastors, staff pastors, the numbers are much lower. So where are people going to get a biblical worldview? Their pastors don't have it. They're not getting it from their families. They're not getting it from their seminaries. You look at the average American, typical American, only 2% of the parents of children under the age of 13 today have a biblical worldview. You can't give what you don't have. So the upcoming generations have been less and less likely to be exposed to a biblical worldview. So what is it that churches think they exist to do? Well, they've kind of taken a page from American culture. They want to be successful. The problem then is that our research finds that a large majority of pastors tend to measure five things to determine whether or not their ministry is successful or growing and effective, as they would say. And those five things are how many people show up, how much money is raised, how many programs are offered, how many staff people have been hired for those programs, and how much square footage has been built out on the campus. I'm glad they're measuring stuff, but I, as a measurement guy, I know if you measure the wrong stuff, you get the wrong outcomes. And that's what's happening in our churches. Jesus didn't die for any of those five things. So we've got to get back to a biblical understanding of what discipleship is and focus on that. All of this kind of explains why the current studies that I'm working on, doing a new book on discipleship in America. And what we're finding is that only 3% of adults in America meet the 6 criteria that Jesus gave us for a biblical disciple. And 3%, can we transform the culture with 3%? Interestingly enough, yes, because we're serving an all-powerful, all-knowing God. But can we do better than 3%? Absolutely.
2: George Barna with us today here on The Christian Worldview. We'll take a 2-minute break to tell you about some ministry resources and updates. Next segment, I'll ask George Barna about the worldview of the younger generation and what effect Charlie Kirk's life and death will have on the church. 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
4: The glorying in destruction of our more recent iterations of the pro-abortion movement, that goes beyond disenchantment. That's desecration. Why does society find that exhilarating? Because there's nothing more exhilarating than having the blood of God on your hands, defying those things that God says need to be followed, trashing the sacred. And there's nothing more sacred than those who bear his image on the face of the planet.
2: That was Carl Truman talking about his new book, The Desecration of Man, How the Rejection of God Degrades Our Humanity. 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So how can students avoid spiritual shipwreck? 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I'm David Wheaton. 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Our topic today is denying man's sin makes the only remedy unnecessary. And our guest is George Barna, Director of Research at the Cultural Research Center at Arizona Christian University. George, just 2 final questions for you to wrap up our conversation. Is that the survey about sin was not better in the younger generation? The younger one is, the less likely they are to say that everyone sins. We've been told or even seen a real uprising through, let's say, Charlie Kirk and TPUSA and their events. And we saw his just sadly get assassinated in the memorial service afterwards, but we've been told there's a real uprising of younger Americans now that are much more conservative and Christian. Do you think that is the case, even though your survey seems to indicate otherwise, that the younger adults do not have a biblical worldview when it comes to sin and other issues as well? What moment are we in here in this country, just considering the popularity of Charlie Kirk and what's happened in the aftermath of his death?
1: I think a lot of people are going to be disappointed a month or two after the whole assassination, because the organized church is not the least bit prepared to do anything significant in the lives of all these new visitors, many of whom are young. They are intrigued, they're interested, they're searching, they're curious, but churches have done nothing to prepare the existing group of attenders to actually disciple those people, to effectively share the gospel, and then to help them live the gospel life. We saw the very same thing happen years ago after the September 11 attacks on America, where churches were busting at the seams with people who suddenly were interested in what does Christianity have to offer? Does Jesus speak to this moment in history? Is there something of value I can get to feel secure and comfortable? What do I need to know and do? And after roughly 6 weeks or so, the people who suddenly showed up at church were no longer showing up at church. Why? Because they came. The church at that time was not in the least bit prepared to interact with and form discipling relationships with those people. And so we're just seeing the same movie played over again. In the intervening 20 or 25 years, the American church really didn't change what it was doing discipleship-wise. We changed the nature of the show that we put on. But what's going to happen here is that after a number of weeks, these young people in particular live in a very sophisticated world. And so if we think we're going to impress them with the show, the music, the shaking hands, the teaching and taking notes and the coffee and donuts, they can get a better show elsewhere, frankly. And so this isn't going to work. That's not what the church is about. But honestly, I would say, and I don't mean this just to be mean or cruel or nasty, but most people in churches, including the pastoral staff, do not know what the church is supposed to be. When God gives us an opportunity like this, what an amazing opportunity that a great young man paid the ultimate price for. Are we going to be able to exploit in a positive manner that sacrifice that he made? I really don't see that happening.
2: Dr. George Barna is our guest today here on The Christian Worldview as we talk about denying man's sin makes the only remedy of the gospel unnecessary. One final quote from your recent survey on sin. You say, parents, pastors, and religious influencers have a vital responsibility to keep basic biblical truths before the Christian body, including the reality of sin and its repercussions. Without such clarity, you say, Christians will lack the foundation to flourish in their faith, to stand firm against cultural pressures, and to influence the world around them with the hope of the gospel. So to the audience listening to this radio program today, there's for sure Christians, there's non-Christians, I'm sure there are some church leaders, pastors as well. What is your final personal exhortation to people listening today about what they should do with what we've been discussing with regard to the issue of sin within our own lives and proclaiming the truth about it to themselves and other people?
1: Well, recognize that the Bible couldn't be much more clear about the fact that we are sinners. We are sinners whose sins have consequences. Those consequences are going to destroy us unless we recognize that God loves us so much that that's why Jesus came to earth and died that horrible, illegal, unjust, embarrassing death on the cross, and then proved his deity and his power to overcome sin through the resurrection, and that he's inviting us into an ongoing relationship with him where we recognize our powerlessness, our sinfulness, our dirtiness, our unholiness, but he can raise us up out of that as well through that relationship with him. And if we're willing to invest in that relationship and let him transform who we are, transform our mind, transform our heart, transform our soul, transform our body, our lifestyle, transform everything that we would naturally do so that the Holy Spirit can supernaturally take us to places we can't get to otherwise in our lives, that's going to be the ultimate life for you. But part of that is knowing what you believe, why you believe it, and recognizing that this life isn't about you. It's about God, and He created you for His purposes. And a major purpose for why He created you is so that once you figure out what you believe and why you believe it and how to implement that in your life, that you are then called to replicate that in the lives of other people, which means you've got to build those relationships with people who haven't figured it out yet. And you've got to share your story, and you've got to share, of course, before yours, maybe even Jesus's story of why He went through all of this, not only for you, but for them as well. And tell the stories and read God's word and pray that God will continue to refine both of you, you and the person that you get to disciple, and go through that lifelong process with them of seeing them transformed as well. That's success in life. Your car, your house, your salary, your reputation, none of that matters. God won't even care about that when you get judged. It's what you do with the life He gave you, His truth that He's giving to you, and the opportunities He gives you to affect other lives. That's what's going to determine your success in life, how you dealt with Jesus, how you dealt with holy, all of these things. And so get your priorities right, basically. Live life for the purpose that God gave it to you.
2: George, that is such a tremendous and truthful way to end our conversation today. So just appreciate you and all you've done to be dedicated to understanding the worldview of Americans and Christians and the church, the hard work you've put in. We're always appreciative to have you come on the Christian Worldview radio program. We tell listeners how they can connect with you and the Cultural Research Center at Arizona Christian University. We just wish all of God's best and grace to you. Thank you again for coming on the program.
1: Thank you, David. I appreciate it.
2: Again, George Barna has been our guest today. We have links to his research studies at our website, thechristianworldview.org, and you can also hear a replay of the program there anytime. It's a good exhortation what he closed by saying about discipleship being the priority of the Christian life. In other words, a believer being discipled and also discipling someone else. And as I look back at my life in my mid to late teens and early 20s, I wasn't interested in being discipled, but rather doing what was right in my own eyes, unfortunately. In other words, practicing sin. And I look back at that time with

consequences and judgment that awaited me if I continued to practice sin. So this compelled me to read the Bible daily for the first time in my life. And I began to understand that God created me to worship and serve Him, and that my sin was separating me from walking with God. I understood that Christ paid the penalty for my sin, and I was called to repent of my sin, turn from it with His help, and trust in Christ as my Savior and my Lord. The weight of sin that I had been feeling for many years was gone because I knew Jesus had atoned or covered or paid for all my past, present, and even my future sin. So this topic today on understanding our own sinfulness is so important because it leads to yearning for the only remedy for our sin, the gospel. I like how evangelist Ray Comfort will use the example of a man who goes to the doctor and gets a heart scan, and the doctor comes into the room and tells the man he needs open heart surgery. Well, the man feels fine, so he doesn't want to have his chest cut open, naturally so. But then when the doctor shows him the heart scan and that he has three arteries nearly blocked and he's going to have a heart attack and die, well, then the man has a strong desire for the remedy, which is bypass surgery. This is why we must talk about God's righteous laws and our breaking of His laws, our sin when sharing the gospel. So a person can see, like it says in Romans 3, for all have sinned and fall short of the glory of God. In Romans 6:23, the wages of that sin is death, both physical and spiritual death, separation from God. You don't need to be judgmental about this. Just hold up the mirror of God's law. Galatians 3:24 says, therefore, the law has become our tutor or schoolmaster to lead us to Christ, so that we may be justified by faith. You see that? You have to see the law and that you're breaking it and you've sinned against God so that we may then be justified or declared righteous by God through faith. Next time when you talk to someone who says they are a Christian, ask them how and why they became a Christian. If they say nothing about their sin and the need of God's forgiveness as the reason why they needed to become a follower of Christ, it's really highly doubtful they are actually born again. Yes, becoming a Christian results in knowing the truth and having peace and purpose, the assurance of heaven, and many other blessings and benefits. But at the core, sin is the reason we need to be saved from God's judgment. Let's close with how Paul describes every believer's story before they come to saving faith, which is marked by sin, and that what God does by His grace to save the repentant sinner, where Paul writes to Titus in chapter 3 of that letter, for we also once were foolish ourselves, disobedient, deceived, enslaved to various lusts and pleasures, spending our life in malice and envy, hateful, hating one another. In other words, a life marked by sin. And here's the transition point, verse 4. But when the kindness of God, our Savior, and His love for mankind appeared, He saved us. Not we saved ourselves, not on the basis of deeds which we have done in righteousness, but according to God's mercy, by the washing of regeneration and renewing by the Holy Spirit, whom He poured out upon us richly through Jesus Christ our Savior, so that being justified by His grace, unmerited favor from God toward us, we would be made heirs according to the hope of eternal life. We are out of time for today, but thank you for joining us on the Christian Worldview and for your support of this nonprofit radio ministry. 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
3: It's Crazy Money Day. Hi, I'm Chuck Bentley with My Money Life from Crown. There comes a point in life when you think you've heard it all, but I never cease to be surprised at the lies people concoct for financial gain. And this one's crazy. Some people in California declared that a bear wreaked havoc on their luxury cars. They filmed the damage and filed claims totaling more than $140,000. The scheme worked until details were questioned. It was flagged suspicious. A biologist reviewing the footage said the bear was clearly a dressed-up human being. Investigators discovered the truth upon finding a bear costume at the home of one of the suspects. Operation Bear Claw sent its two men and a woman to a weekend in jail. Two were ordered to pay more than $50,000 in restitution. Like I said, that's crazy. Proverbs 13:11 says, "Dishonest money dwindles away, but whoever gathers money little by little makes it grow." Financial integrity matters, especially when no one's watching. God calls us to a life marked by honesty, patience, and trust. That means choosing the long road over the shortcut, the right way over the easy way. These criminals attempted to profit through deception. Schemes may promise fast results, but they never deliver lasting peace. And in the end, the cost of dishonesty is always greater than the reward. Are you building your finances on truth or on shortcuts? One leads to freedom, while the other eventually gets exposed. Now, I'm excited to ask you to join us in Knoxville, Tennessee this September the 10th through the 12th. We want to celebrate all that God has done through Crown over the last 50 years. Learn more at crown.org/50 years.
4: We are so close to the big birthday, the 250th celebration of the Declaration of Independence. Hi, this is Dave Zanotti. Let's talk about it today on the public square. So what do you do on the 4th of July? There's probably 360 million plans out there, as there are that many Americans. A bunch of us are coming together at the American Mission Center in Valley City, Ohio. 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You can find information about that at thepublicsquare.com. It's going to be a wonderful afternoon, and we're going to dedicate a tribute and much more to the Declaration of Independence. In fact, we're going to build a building. Yeah, we're going to dedicate a place called Declaration Hall to put up a tribute from our lives, this century, that hopefully will still be here as a tribute 250 years.
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5: I'm Ruth Kramer with Mission Network News. Burkina Faso's military junta has been in power since 2022. It runs a fierce campaign to control dissenting voices and project the narrative of its own success. However, Islamic insurgents control large portions of the country. Clashes between insurgent groups and the army catch civilians in the crosshairs. Yet in these insecurities, a handful of women press on toward life and faith. Greg Yoder with Christian World Outreach says 25 young ladies have recently graduated from the vocational training programs.
6: Our directors there Just love these girls like their family.
5: Spiritual transformation often takes place as they hear about Christ.
6: Some aren't necessarily accepted back with their families because they've changed in what they believe.
5: Praise God and pray for the faith of these women to spread powerfully. And the Barna Research Institute found that there's a growing interest in Christianity among Gen Z Americans. Doug Hutchcraft of Hutchcraft Ministries explains why.
7: If you look sociologically at Gen Z, lots of disappointment, lots of loneliness. They have the highest rates of anxiety of any generation in some time. So it's not surprising to hear they're hungry for something spiritual.
5: More people are recognizing the term Christian nationalism, the idea America is inherently Christian and the government should reflect that. Hutchcraft believes we should make sure not to obscure the gospel.
7: If nationalism means I have to belong to a political party, if I want to come to the cross of Jesus, we've just added something to the beautiful simplicity of the gospel.
5: Pray for nationwide renewal. 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I'm Ruth Kramer.
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9: This week on the weekend edition of Washington Watch, abortion numbers continue to grow, protecting your kids from screens and a holdup on the housing bill. Greetings, fellow patriots. I am David Salkeld, and I'm a constitutional conservative, Christian husband, and Reagan Republican. On Thursday of this week, Family Research Council President Tony Perkins shared new poll data that some of our listeners may be surprised by. Here's how Tony introduced our first topic from Thursday's edition of Washington Watch Live.
10: Yesterday marked the fourth anniversary of the Supreme Court's Dobbs decision that put the infamous Roe v. Wade ruling into the dustbin of history. And while that was a victory for the pro-life movement following decades of prayer, of advocacy, of being involved in the election process, the fight for life did not end. In fact, the battle has only become fiercer. If you tune in regularly to this program, you're well aware that abortion rates in America have actually increased since Roe was overturned. Why? Because of the abortion drug mifepristone. Unfortunately, many are not aware of this. According to a new Signal poll commissioned by the Family Research Council, only about 18% of voters are aware that the abortion rate has increased. Even among Republicans, only 20% are aware. Joining us now to unpack the poll results is John Rogers, senior partner and pollster at the polling firm Signal. John, welcome back to Washington Watch. Thanks for joining us.
11: Tony, great to be with you.
10: All right, let's start with the breaking down the question regarding the abortion rate after the overturning of Roe. Survey takers were also asked about the Biden-era FDA policy that paved the way for this abortion drug to be mailed into all 50 states, including states that have pro-life laws. What all did you find?
11: Right. So as you alluded to in the opening, only 18% of voters are actually aware that abortion rates have increased since Dobbs was overturned 4 years ago. And so we wanted then to ask a follow-up question and talk about the FDA policy that allows the chemical abortion drug to be mailed into every state without really any physician oversight, and then see whether that would make a voter, knowing that policy was in place, more or less likely to vote for a Republican in the midterm election. And what we found is that it's not a huge chunk, but there are a chunk of Republicans, 6% of Republicans, who say that they're less likely to vote for the Republican Party in the midterm election. Now, that may not sound like a lot, Tony, but in an environment and a political environment where there's a lot of headwinds against the Republican Party and the generic ballot is at D plus five, nearly losing 10% of your base could be catastrophic in a lot of battleground states come November.
10: So, John, does that speak to kind of an enthusiasm issue? I mean, clearly those people are not going to turn around and vote for a Democrat or somebody who embraces abortion. Just saying, are they saying, I'm just not sure if I'm going to be able to vote in this election?
11: I think that's the case, Tony. Another thing that we found in the national survey that we just came out of the field with is that Democrats are far more motivated to vote in the November election currently. 82% of the Democratic base say that they're extremely motivated to vote in the November election, compared to 69% of Republicans. So there's already a double-digit gap in enthusiasm. And if you look at some of the early states that had primaries in North Carolina, there were 200,000 more Democrats that turned out and voted in their primary versus the Republican primary in North Carolina. So an enthusiasm gap is already there. And so it's really incumbent on Republican office holders and candidates and campaigns to highlight their commitment to the pro-life cause to ensure that the GOP base is there for them in November.
10: Yeah, let's talk more broadly about the midterm elections. We can start with some of these primary election results where we're seeing more socialist candidates winning on the Democratic side. Is this a harbinger? Is this something we need to be looking at as we go into the midterms?
11: Right. So earlier this week on Tuesday, you had the primary elections in New York State, and Zohran Mamdani, in his slate of candidates, they won some huge congressional primaries on the Democratic side. They were able to defeat two more moderate incumbent members of Congress, which, as you know well, it's very difficult to knock off an incumbent member of Congress, especially in a primary. And Tony, it's worth noting that these are candidates who are Democrat socialists, right? These are far left candidates that won these primaries. They were also able to knock off the chair of the Hispanic caucus on the Democratic side. And so this just means that there's more and more energy that's pulling the Democratic Party further and further to the left. I mean, this is not the Democratic Party of the 1970s or 80s.
10: Let's talk about you did a national voter trends poll that you've just been in the field with, and it kind of backs up some of the things that you were saying. One of the things that jumped out at me that I think is quite alarming is the Catholic vote has slipped about 15 points with Donald Trump. Now, that's not as much with the generic Republican ballot, but again, in this tight political contest that we're in and with an enthusiasm gap already existing, that could be problematic.
11: Right. And I think there's a few things that are driving that. One of the things that we found in this national poll is that actually Democrats now have more trust on the economy and jobs and also inflation and cost of living than Republicans do. This is the first time that we have seen that in a long time. And so Republicans have to speak to those issues that those voters care about. And obviously a lot of the voters who care about, they're Catholic, they're evangelical. It's across the board that they want to see inflation and cost of living come down and for affordability to be something that matters to them and their family.
10: John, about 45 seconds left. You talk about the economic issues clearly, with inflation numbers up a little bit higher, gas prices driving a lot of that. But the president holding up on this affordable housing bill, even just from the narrative of that as Republicans push through this bipartisan bill, is that a problem?
11: Well, I think people who are running for Congress, they're going to have to differentiate themselves a little bit from whatever President Trump does or says on a daily basis. And I think they have to make it clear, especially if they're in a swing district, that they're for affordable housing. They're for this legislation, no matter if the president signs it or not.
10: All right. John Rogers, so good to see you. Thanks so much for breaking the numbers down for us. All right. When we come back, Congresswoman Mary Miller joins us in studio. So don't go anywhere.
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10: 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The website, TonyPerkins.com, or better yet, get the Stand Firm app. All right, go to the App Store and you can get it. This week, the House and Energy and Commerce Committee, they announced that it had reached a bipartisan agreement on a legislative package to deliver 21st century protections for America's young people. It's getting dangerous out there for the kids. The Kids Internet and Digital Safety Act, or the KIDS Act for short, includes portions of several bills and does a number of things, including strengthening privacy for kids, empowering parents, and holding big tech accountable. And that's been needed for so long. Well, among the bills that were rolled in is the Screen Act, and the House sponsor of that bill is with us now. Here in studio with me is Congresswoman Mary Miller, a member of the House Education and Workforce Committee. She represents the 15th Congressional District of Illinois. Congresswoman Miller, welcome to Washington Watch.
13: Well, thank you. Thank you for having me.
10: It's always good to see you. All right. Tell us about your bill, the Shielding Children's Retinas from Egregious Exposure on the Net Act.
13: That's why we call it the Screen Act.
10: Yeah, it's a little easier to say.
13: Acronyms help us. Well, what it's going to do is require pornography companies to use age identification technology so that an underage child under 18 cannot access this pornography. And it's like a five-alarm fire culturally. Yes. For our children, for their souls. And no generation previous has the children been able to access the kind of filth.
10: But it's not just the kids accessing. It's these firms coming after them.
13: Oh, yeah.
10: Trying to lure
13: right.
10: them in.
13: Customers.
10: Yes.
13: Longtime customers. This is like all other vices, very addicting. And the other vices we protect our children from, alcohol, tobacco, gambling,
10: anything that touches on sex, though.
13: Yeah, I know.
10: It's like a protected area for the left where you can't restrict kids.
13: Yeah, it's really bad, and it's very violent. I've had some people in my office, some physicians, that are informing me about how warped children's views of sex have become. And and a lot of the pornography is violent toward women. And I do think we're going to get bipartisan support.
10: That's good.
13: Which, shame on anybody that would vote against
10: us. You know, 25 years ago when I was in legislature, I got a required filter on public computers for kids in libraries and places like in schools, and had to fight to get that. But technology has changed so much in 25 years that, and I've seen it, they come after the kids. They lure them in. They're not passive just being there. They're trying to get kids in because then they have a customer for life.
13: 80% of American children have access to filth on the internet, and the average age is 11.
10: It does things to the brain because the brain is still developing until about the age of 25.
13: Yeah, I know.
10: And as they watch this, as you said, especially the violent toward women, it is very, very dangerous. I commend you for this. What are the prospects here of getting this across the line?
13: Well, hopefully it will come on the floor next week and it will pass and go to the Senate. The Senate has a version that's not very good. It won't pass. We have to get this passed out of the House.
10: All right. Do you have a bill number?
13: Just call it the Screen Act.
10: Okay, the Screen Act. So
13: it's going through Energy and Commerce.
10: Okay, well, we will encourage people just to contact their members of Congress to support the Screen Act. All right, I want to turn, we got 2 minutes left. I want to turn to another piece of legislation that you're working on, which I really like, the In God We Trust Act. We're supporting this. Tell our viewers and listeners about it.
13: Sure. Well, my bill is going to require federal buildings to prominently display either like as a sign or to be inscribed into the building, In God We Trust. So I believe it was 1864. It was first put on our coins, and then 1956, I think, it became our national motto. And it reminds us that our trust is in God Almighty.
10: Well, and it goes along with a new book that we're coming out,
13: wow,
10: the Family Research Council, In God We Trust. It has actually been about 16 years in the making. And the interesting thing about it is the reason I started this 16 years ago is they were beginning to take these references to God off of government buildings.
13: I know.
10: And they were suing.
13: Right.
10: Remember, they were suing to take this off of monuments, of memorials. And we said, we have to preserve this history before it's too late. So we've been taking these pictures and finally got it finished. But this is what happens when Christians get involved, run for office like Mary Miller, people support her.
13: Yes.
10: We're turning this around, that we're actually saying, no, we're not taking it off, we're actually putting it on.
13: We are. It's such a privilege, too. Thank you for all you've done. Like I said, when I was at home on the farm homeschooling my children, I would listen to you on the radio, and here we are face to face.
10: Oh, and you're doing a great job at it. Mary Miller, thanks so much for joining
13: you're
10: us.
13: You're welcome.
10: All right, folks, stick with us. We're going to continue our conversation with the Washington Stand panel right after this, so don't go anywhere.
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10: To Washington Watch. Thanks for joining us. All right, our word for today comes from 1 Chronicles chapter 18. He also put garrisons in Edom, and all the Edomites became David's servants, and the Lord preserved David wherever he went. Now, at first glance, 1 Chronicles 18 appears to be little more than a record of David's military victories, but woven throughout the chapter is the explanation for every success. The Lord preserved David wherever he went. David defeated nations, but the victories belong to God. David learned this lesson long before he wore a crown. God delivered him from the lion, the bear, and Goliath before entrusting him with greater responsibilities. Faithfulness in this smaller test prepared him for the larger assignments. God often works the same way in our lives. Scripture reminds us to look back at what God has done as we look ahead to the challenges we face. To find out more about our journey through the Bible, text Bible to 67742. Yesterday, President Trump kind of threw Congress a curveball. Republicans in the House, in fact, it was a bipartisan bill to advance housing. It's the 21st Century Road to House Act, and it was canceled right when they were going to do a signing ceremony. In a Truth Social post, the president said the signing of the House housing bill would not happen until after Congress passed the Save America Act, which is a much needed measure to ensure integrity in our elections. But housing is needed too. Joining us now to discuss this is our panel from the Washington Stand, editorial director and senior writer Suzanne Bowdy, and editor-in-chief Jared Bridges. Suzanne, Jared, thanks for joining us.
15: Thanks, Tony.
16: Hey, Tony.
10: Okay, Suzanne, let's start with you. I'll just throw this out. Before we get into the particulars of what happened yesterday, the SAVE Act, Save America Act. This is about voter integrity, making sure that we don't have,
15: dead people on the rolls,
10: right.
15: Non-citizens voting.
10: I mean, it's pretty common sense.
15: Right.
10: I mean, when you think about how important elections are, how sacred the ballot is, this simply provides, you have to have proof of U.S. citizenship to register to vote. Shouldn't be hard.
15: Right.
10: I mean, only Americans are supposed to be voting. It requires a photo ID, and I think there's about 18 states or so that currently require voter ID to vote.
16: So you're not voting for someone else.
10: Right. You're voting. You're the one voting. Restrictions on mail-in voting so that we don't have, a lot of the stuff that has happened in the past, the voter fraud. And then there's the federal review of the voter rolls, which just means, like you said, the dead people can't stay on the rolls forever and keep voting.
15: And these are things that about 79% of Americans support from both majorities, even in the Democratic Party, support a lot of the components of the SAVE Act.
10: So what's the problem?
15: I don't think there is a problem, honestly. I think it's a great piece of legislation.
10: There's a problem with Congress.
15: I think it's a great piece of legislation, but I think the problem here is that Trump's painting this as some very easy lift if Republicans would just get behind it and make it a priority, and that's not the reality right now.
10: But it has passed the House. It's passed the House, so I mean, in the Republicans, I think it may have had one or two Democrats vote, but it was primarily the Republicans passed it in the House. The Senate spent some time on it, but
16: it's failed five times in the Senate.
10: Mm-hmm. Yeah,
16: yeah.
10: You got 53 Republicans.
16: Right.
10: How many votes do you have to pass something in the Senate?
16: 60.
10: That's the threshold to cut off the filibuster to advance a bill. You don't have that. So yesterday, the president stepping in, Suzanne, on this bipartisan legislation, the housing bill, which, I mean, people have been working on it because it's really a problem, the housing
15: situation.
10: It
15: absolutely is.
10: And this was going to be celebrated as a great victory, especially given the backdrop of the inflation numbers coming out, the economy is not doing very well for Republicans going into the midterm. This they saw as something to celebrate.
15: Right. And I think even Democrats were surprised. Elizabeth Warren said the president should be taking a victory lap. And right now he's holding up a bill that we all complain about, the two parties not working together. Here they have a piece of legislation that most everyone supports. Yeah. We have a third of people aged 24 to 35 living with their parents right now because housing is so unaffordable. There's a shortage of houses. You finally have a solution. And then Trump throws this wrench into it saying, well, you have to pass a SAVE Act first. It shouldn't be an either or. Right. I mean, honestly, you can sign this bill, get great housing affordability in the motion for Republicans, give them a win, and then go back and try and work on the SAVE Act. But there are some really problematic realities for Republicans with this. When you try and pass a SAVE Act, there are really only two avenues to do that right now with the margins in the House and the Senate. One is to blow up the filibuster, which is political suicide, and lower the threshold to 51 votes.
10: Okay, stop. Let me unpack that for just a moment for the benefit of our viewers and listeners, because there's been a lot of talk mm-hmm. about eliminating the filibuster. So that way the president could get his agenda through and, you know, we could get the SAVE Act through. Yeah. Okay, let's say that happens. 2 years from now, we have another Kamala Harris and we have a Democratic Senate.
15: And guess what they do? They overturn the SAFE Act.
16: Everything's changed. Right? And the Senate will move much faster, for yeah. sure. But legislation will move much
10: so
16: faster.
10: So this is a double-edged sword. I mean, what is done today can be undone tomorrow.
16: Yeah.
10: And what has protected the minority party for years has been, and slowed the process down intentionally, has been the threshold of the filibuster.
15: Right. The founders designed it so that people would work together and collaborate. Obviously, that's not happened. So that's very difficult. We all support the SAVE Act. We want it to pass. But I mean, apart from abolishing the filibuster, or the other thing that's being bandied about is to attach it somehow to reconciliation. Well, reconciliation, as your viewers know, is a very tricky process, and it's a budgetary process. The SAVE Act doesn't affect the budget unless you get really creative. So the parliamentarian could say that won't work.
16: And the president is not even necessarily opposed to the housing bill.
15: Right.
16: His administration's championed it. But he's using this.
10: So let me ask you that, Jared. Is this just good negotiations?
16: Well, I think it is a negotiation. It's also a frustration. In the last 2 days, he's had judges strike down his executive order that he's tried to put the SAVE Act in the executive order form, and two provisions of those yesterday and today both got struck down by judges. So it's not going. He's not able to get it the executive order way, so he's got to go the legislative way. So he's trying any way he can, I think.
10: But we saw recently with something very similar with FISA, the Foreign Intelligence Surveillance Act, Section 702, which was controversial in itself, but there was some reforms to it. But anyway, the Senate had worked to finally get this right before it was going to expire, which, according to those who've been on the program, the speaker and others have said that, you know, the president gets 70% of his daily briefing comes from data collected through this. It was about to pass. The president changed the demands in that they approve his pick for the replacement for the guy he was selecting to be the director of national intelligence in the Southern District of, I think it was the Southern District of New York, as attorney general, or U.S. attorney. I mean, and it just sunk it. And so now we've been almost 3 weeks without the FISA provisions. I want to go back to something else earlier this week in the midterms. We've got these midterm primary, I'm sorry, not midterm, primary elections mm-hmm. taking place. And a big upset, primarily in New York, as it pertains to federal elections, where we had Democratic Socialist candidates, the DSA, Democratic Socialist candidates of Socialists of America, which that party's actually been around since 1982, so it's been around a while, but it appears that they're coming into their own.
16: Yeah, you have Zoran Mamdani, the new mayor of New York, who is unabashed socialist, he's the new kingmaker in that area. Anyway, all of his endorsed candidates won.
10: His candidate, but they took on established incumbents in some cases and defeated incumbent Democrat establishment candidates, which is quite significant.
16: Yeah. So either there's a movement towards socialism in the Democratic Party, or they're just so upset about their current status that they're willing to try anything.
10: Yeah, I think it's probably a combination, but I think Mondami was, because everybody focused on him, the conservative media focused on him, they've made him larger than life in many ways. And I think he's benefited even from what was quote-unquote negative media.
16: Right. He gets the attention.
10: Gets the attention, and he's parlayed that into using that as influence to get other candidates elected.
15: But I don't think people have actually dug deeper to see what this party stands for. If you look at the platform that they just released, they're talking about abolishing the police, abolishing prisons, abolishing ICE, abolishing Israel, defunding the Pentagon, bringing the president and the Senate under the authority of Congress. I mean, this is just wild stuff. And of course, quote-unquote free everything.
16: Well, what sells is the free health care, free groceries, free
15: buses,
16: education.
15: Child care, health care, you name it. Yeah.
10: You're just free.
15: Free.
10: It's free.
16: And socialism,
10: magic.
16: Socialism is the, you just apply the scientific method to it and observe what's happened. It doesn't work. It sounds good on paper.
10: Well, don't confuse people with facts.
16: It doesn't work. You had the Soviet Union. I mean, look at Cuba right
15: Venezuela.
16: Now. It's a failed state. Venezuela.
10: But you know what? I think it's appropriate to be talking about this at this point as we are celebrating 250 years of our nation. We need to go back and what made this experiment work? It wasn't socialism.
16: No.
10: In fact, when the Pilgrims even ventured into that idea of having a socialist community, they realized the individual approach works much better. And this is, I would put on the table that this is a product of our education system, in large part, that has been indoctrinating our children with an anti-American viewpoint and elevating these socialistic nations that, as you pointed out, failed, but they don't bother to tell them that.
15: Well, they don't know their history.
16: Yeah. You've got to know history, and you've got to know true history. And the truth is that socialism tends toward totalitarianism.
10: Right.
16: Always.
10: There's no way you can make it work without that. But even as we see more socialistic programs within our own republic, I mean, people like free stuff, but ultimately, eventually, it's not going to be free.
15: Somebody's got to pay for it.
16: Somebody pays for it in the end.
10: And then when you can't pay for it, people get upset. Mm-hmm. And how do you keep order when people get upset?
15: You crack down on them.
10: Exactly. So this is, I think this is it's a warning. Now, it's not new. It's been around. As I said, this party's been around since the 80s. But they're moving into a very significant position of influence within the Democratic Party.
16: They would love to be the voice for the Democratic Party.
10: Well, I think they're very loud.
16: Yeah.
15: But the problem with that is that elections are won and lost in the swing states, and there aren't a whole lot of moderate Americans who are going to go for the platform of this fringe.
10: But it is something to be mindful of, that this is on the march in America, and we need to push back by speaking the truth, by teaching the history,
16: educating,
10: and this is a great opportunity for folks to tap into the God and Government course. In fact, you can get that by texting course to 67742. That's course to 67742. All right, Jared, Suzanne, we're out of time. Thanks for joining me.
15: Thanks, Tony.
16: Thanks.
10: All right, good to see you.
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19: The further we seem to get age-wise, the more likely it is that someone will fall for the idea that the Holocaust is a myth. 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So the way the numbers break down is you've got 51% that say it definitely wasn't a myth. 20% say it was a myth. That leaves 29% who aren't sure. They're not totally sure. It probably isn't a myth, but maybe it is. This is also about the degree to which widely documented history stops mattering when you can propagandize individuals in the way that we are seeing them propagandize with so many of the social platforms that are out there.
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5: I'm Ruth Kramer with Mission Network News. Two earthquakes hit northern Venezuela Wednesday night within a minute of each other at 7.2 and 7.5 magnitude. Annabelle Torrealba with TWR has been in steady communication with survivors.
20: So when they could move, they got out of the house and they stayed in the middle of the street just waiting for the ground to get stable.
5: Elderly or disabled people had to be helped out of their homes. Many people saw God's providence in being at just the right place at the right time to help others. By early Thursday, the death toll had reached 164, with thousands more reported missing. Many countries have promised aid, but Torrealba says that's going to take some time. Pray for wisdom as TWR's team serves as witnesses of Christ in Venezuela's long road ahead. Pray for God's comfort and help to come to the country. And reflection is just beginning for returning Hajj pilgrims. An estimated 1.7 million Islamic pilgrims traveled to the holy city of Mecca this year. Nehemiah of FMI reaches out to Hajj returners wrestling with questions. While Islam offers no assurance of forgiveness of sins, local Christians offer the hope of God's grace. One of Nehemiah's partners talked to a Hajj returner in a deep depression because he couldn't be sure that his sins were forgiven.
21: Our brother in Afghanistan is helping him to understand that Jesus is the only way. As of now, I'm speaking to you. He did not follow Jesus Christ, but he's very close there and asking all the questions, reading Word of God almost every day on his own.
5: Pray that Muslims who've returned from Hajj carrying shame and confusion would seek the true light of the world and find assurance in God's grace. 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I'm Ruth Kramer.
22: 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Today, we're going to talk about the devastating earthquake in Venezuela. Then we're going to talk about the elections in New York. Is America turning back towards socialism? We have a lot to get to this week, and we're glad you're with us. Please stick around. Welcome to Breakpoint This Week. From the Colson Center for Christian Worldview, I'm Maria Baer, alongside John Stone Street, president of the Colson Center. John, we have to start with the earthquake this week. There have been a series of quakes across the world, but particularly hardest hit was Venezuela. As we're recording this afternoon, the running tally is at about 190 people have been killed. More than 1,500 were injured. The U.S. is sending search and rescue teams, and some other nations have offered help as well. But this, from all accounts, this is a catastrophic event for that nation. It's the most powerful earthquake they've recorded in over 100 years.
23: Well, and there was a pair of them that took place within just an hour or so or less of each one. And, you know, it's tragic. The devastation is palpable. And first and foremost, obviously, that matters is the loss of life. But what this story and stories like it bring to mind is something we've talked about before, which is that culture is itself an outworking of worldview. So what you believe is important, how you think about life in the world, and then the kind of capacity of growing knowledge to make something of the world, all that kind of exists within a cultural setting. And one of the places you see that kind of lived out or played out is when a calamity or catastrophe happens. when you see something that's particularly devastating, sometimes it's because the event is particularly devastating. This would fall into that category. And sometimes it's because the event happened in a place that lacks the resilience. It's a culture that is unable to handle calamity just because it's either so poor or so vulnerable. The Venezuela situation is especially unique because it was not that long ago that Venezuela as a nation was among the richest in the world and was among the most kind of fast-growing economies in the world. And then, of course, when it became Marxist, then it completely changed. And that also, I think, has created the situation where the nation is now. And of course, famously, the United States overthrew Maduro, the dictator there, not that long ago. And so all of this stuff factors in, on a very kind of straightforward way. The United States has committed hundreds of millions of dollars in help, plus people to go over there and help. That would not have been the case just a little bit ago. Prior to the U.S. military action. That doesn't justify the action in any way, but it does actually just put it into a broader context as to whether or not this nation that would have been in a completely different place had it not been plagued by decades of communism than it is now. Now it has to face this particular devastation. And it is awful. The images are absolutely incredible. It's hard to fathom. I think many people suspect that the death count will continue to go up tragically, and certainly the long-term consequences are going to be devastating. But you can also, as we see in so many contexts like this, look for the helpers. There will be a lot of helpers. The vast majority of those helpers will be Christian, and that will be something to acknowledge and to celebrate in terms of the work that Christians tend to do in the face of events like this.
22: Yeah, I think whenever disasters like this happen, it is tempting to look at it and try and imagine how we are insulated from it, right? So obviously culture is going to influence how we respond to it and can influence the lead up to it, you know, how well prepared we are for it. Things like how buildings are built and what the codes are and whether we have warning systems for catastrophes like this. But at some level, I think the healthy response to something like a devastating earthquake is to just accept that this is a part of life in the world right now. And there is, to a degree, there is no insulating yourself from that kind of danger, even across cultures. And it reminds me of a quote that I come back to all the time, just because it sounds like my inner dialogue, but it's from the writer Ernest Becker, who wrote a book called The Denial of Death. And he says, "I think that taking life seriously in this world has to be done in the lived truth of the terror of creation, of the rumble of panic beneath everything." And I remember the first time I read that thinking, I feel that. I feel that rumble of panic. And obviously that evokes even pictures of an actual earthquake, a rumble of panic beneath everything. And I think that's why you see Christians as the ones showing up to help so much after catastrophes like this, because we of all people should not be surprised by the rumble of panic and of catastrophe and horror and death at this moment in time, just as much as any other, despite however scientifically advanced we think we are. But John, you mentioned something about, you know, Venezuela being plagued in recent years by communism, by Marxism, and just, you know, by the government seizing control of every facet of life, which has led to, you know, government-owned grocery stores and really crippled the country's economy and its culture in a lot of ways. Well, this week, we saw in our own country in New York a series of primaries. I think this surprised a lot of people. There were several primaries for congressional seats and other positions in New York, and every single candidate that was backed by New York City Mayor Zohran Mamdani won their primary. And every single candidate was in these three races are extremely far left candidates, at least by the measures we would be using, I mean, in the past 5 or 10 years. I mean, one of the candidates was up against incumbent Hakeem Jeffries, claiming that he was too right, I guess, not left enough. Are we headed? I mean, what does this mean in a city like New York compared with a country like Venezuela? Like, how do these ideas still seem good to us?
0: Well, I think it remains to be seen whether what happens in New York actually translates outside of New York. I think that a lot of people were really surprised by how radical these candidates were and how well these candidates did. I mean, we've been talking about for the last decade or so how progressivism has overtaken the traditionally liberal political party in America, the Democratic Party. And now you have a situation in which, at least for a faction of this party, progressivism is not progressive enough, right? I mean, these are democratic socialists. These are anti-capitalists. These are candidates that think progressivism is too tolerant and too soft and too not aggressive enough in terms of accomplishing the agenda that they want. I don't know whether or not, this will translate into anything, kind of long-term or anything outside of New York. It is difficult to say. And it is early in Mamdani's regime. I don't know what you would call it, his influence as a leader. And I think the honeymoon period probably will not last very long, which should have downstream effects on these things in the future. But it is notable, and it has to be mentioned here that we're talking about an ideological position that's even further away from where we have been than we could even imagine. And I think it also lends credence that when you look at kind of the political parties in America, they have become increasingly ideological. They have become increasingly far away from each other. And the one that's moved the furthest are those that are on the left, not those that are on the right. I'm not saying those that are on the right haven't moved. I'm not saying that there's not an extreme faction within the right, that there's not some radicals. Certainly there are. I think we have a growing wave of anti-Semitism on the right and so on. And it's taken some weird, weird forms even this week. But this is notable. It's worth talking about that within this party, you have such an extreme set of positions now that we're able to secure a primary election. And we'll see where it goes from here.
22: Yeah, absolutely. Well, John, the last thing I want to hit in this first segment is a new poll from Gallup. This is a question that they've asked repeatedly over the last several of years, and the results continue to trend downward. So they asked Americans in a 1,000-person poll whether they believe America would be better off if we were more religious. And the share of those who said yes continues to go down. It's still a majority of Americans. It's still around 65%, but that's down from somewhere in the 70s in 2013. And that is concerning. I don't know that this poll was exactly representative of where everybody is. I mean, it depends on who you ask and what day, but in 2013, yeah, 75% of people said that we'd be better off if we were more religious. A full 22% in this year's poll said religion would be a negative if we were more religious, and that's up from 17% a decade before. What should we take from this?
0: Well, I think there's a lot to be said within the demographics within the study, because we're seeing kind of a divide here as well in terms of younger Americans and older Americans and so on. And also, I think it's interesting when you ask this particular question, is religion good for us? Because that could have, could be heard a couple of different ways. Is religion good for me as an individual? And is religion good for us as a people, as a community, as a society? You know, those are two different questions, really. I think they're read as two different questions. And I think also there's the underlying aspect of this is religion or what else? And we are, and if the New York primary results have anything to say about this, there is at least a growing faction who think that the institution within society that is most good for us is the state, that that's the group we should look to solve our problems. And if you inherently look to the state
23: to do that. The state's going to see problems a particular way, and it's going to solve them in a particular way. And you're going to look for those kinds of answers, and you're not going to look for the kinds of answers that religion gives. And of course, you know, Christian religion in particular famously gives the answer that you're what's wrong with the world and you're the one that needs to be fixed. I don't mean specifically you, Maria, but all of us, right? So in other words, that the problem is not them out there. So I think surveys like this are interesting. I think it's hard to get to the actual, you know, number, and it was a small study, but it does have to do with a whole lot of things. Like, how do people think of religion? Do they think of it primarily as individualistic, or do they think of it primarily as institutional? Do they think of it primarily as utilitarian, or do they think of it primarily as true? So it doesn't actually matter if I perceive it to be helpful or not, if it's actually true. Am I looking for something good for me for this life, or something good for me for the next life? What's interesting is that these numbers continue to fluctuate. They continue to trend overall downward, at least for younger Americans. And yet we continue to have, at the same time, rising numbers of depression, rising numbers of addiction. So we know that AI is not going to solve our problem. Social media is not actually good for us. And that there's something that we all sense is wrong with us. And the people that are reporting being well-adjusted and finding peace, they find real benefit in religion. There's just a, you know, an article this week in the Wall Street Journal. It was an opinion piece, but it was talking about how 24-hour micro retreats are better than vacations. In other words, in the overall scheme of things, you should take one day a week and you should set it aside and rest. And, you know, our editorial team read that article. It was like, congratulations, you just invented the Sabbath. It's in the Bible. You know, I mean, this is already there. There's been lots of evidence to talk about, you know, the Sabbath being good for you, the relationships that you find in a church community being good for you, the taking of a moment to contemplate eternal things, getting off screens, looking people in the eye. All these things are actually good for us. And the numbers on this stack up. So how we read the overall picture of the place of religion in society is changing, and it continues to change, and it doesn't always reflect the reality on the ground.
22: I do have to bring up though this piece from the Wall Street Journal about the micro retreats, because the woman who wrote it was a mom of young kids, and she said that she started doing this when her kids were very young. And one of the reasons she needed to do it was because she could not go 20 seconds without some kind of interruption of her thought or of what she was working on. And I think that is a very unique and relentless kind of experience that most people who are not in that exact scenario, like caring for their own young children around the clock, have ever experienced. And I smiled because, you know, there's sort of this idea that like, oh, moms can go in the other room and get a break, or and you know what? It actually kind of tends to require what she describes, which she was like, I literally checked into a hotel for a day. So props to her. And yeah, if you're in the same boat and you have very young children, yeah, you should consider taking a Sabbath retreat in another building, because another room doesn't always cut it. Let's take a quick break, John. We'll be right back with more Breakpoint This Week.
1: Across the country, Christians are asking how to respond to growing confusion about identity, truth, and what it means to be human. That's why the Colson Center created Truth Rising, The Study, a resource designed to help believers engage these difficult conversations with clarity, confidence, and courage. Recently, John Stone Street sat down with detransitioner Chloe Cole to discuss why this message matters so deeply today.
23: What would you hope and pray for the Truth Rising Project to accomplish?
2: I want this to reach the hearts and minds and frankly souls of many people, as many as possible, because the message of not just my story, but of this project needs to go far and wide. People need to know how to engage on these issues and the personal stories of them and the importance of doing so. What happened to me is something that is in some way affecting almost everybody in this country. Not only have I and my family been through what we experienced, but over the last 4 years, I have been to countless churches, communities, colleges, different legislatures, and I've been to almost all 50 states. I've been to 49 states as part of my activism, and even to, I think it's been 4 countries now that I've been to abroad. Every single place I have gone to, somebody has been affected by this in some way.
1: Stories like Chloe's remind us why this work is so urgent. Trutherizing the Study is helping equip facilitators to lead conversations in homes, churches, and small groups across the country.

0: The New York Times really went for it. They went full steam ahead and they posted a series of cartoons and I believe an opinion piece from a woman who claims that she's a man now and that she is now a father as opposed to her mother. And this was like a Father's Day reflection from this person. The reaction was pretty strong and, you know, has popped up everywhere. But what was your reaction to this piece?
1: Well, yeah, I mean, it got sufficient hate. We probably don't even need to talk about it. But it is, I think, noticeable that if we underestimate just how thoroughly in the wider Western culture, we have departed from understanding of kind of basic realities. You know, certainly there's been a vibe shift. Certainly, you know, some of the extreme versions of forcing it down everyone else's throat. You know, all that stuff has abated somewhat, thank God. But there's still this. I mean, this is not just an article that was published. This was an article that was published on Father's Day of a woman claiming to be a dad and saying that, you know, hey, kids get this, you know, pretty easily, and you all should too, essentially. And you just, you kind of think about that and you think, listen, the greatest mental health struggles that we have seen since we've been measuring it have been in the last few years, specifically among young adolescent girls, many of whom at an epidemic level decided that they were born into the wrong bodies and could really be, you know, boys. And the connection between the role that dads play and helping these young people stay mentally balanced and stable and accept their identity as who they are, male and female, just cannot be overstated. All this stuff we know. And then you still have a New York Times piece say, well, in my scenario, you know, it really is hard, you know, to imagine. You know, it kind of, you know, reminds me of, you know, on Easter Sunday a couple years ago, you know, kind of highlighting Trans Day of Visibility or whatever it was. It's like, it's one thing to say that out loud. It's another thing to do it on the high holy day of the Christian faith. It's one thing to say that, you know, dads aren't nothing special and anyone can be one. It's another thing to do that on Father's Day. And so you just every once in a while get reminded of where these ideas have taken people, have taken writers like this, have taken entire institutions, you know, like the New York Times. It's just a really hard thing to believe sometimes until you see it. And then you're like, oh yeah, that's who we're talking about. I forgot.
0: The most annoying part of it to me, and then we can move on, is just that I feel like what you hear all the time from people who claim to be in the trans community is that they just want to be treated like whatever gender that they claim to be, that that's all they're after. And that actually it's live or die if you treat them that way, if you call them the right thing, whatever. You know who doesn't write a piece in the New York Times about how they father their kid like this and talk to their kid about how they used to have female characteristics? Men and people who are dads. It just betrays the whole game. Like, this was never about people who have, I don't doubt that some people, especially kids, have earnest dysphoria and are really struggling. But the idea that this is some like normal, you know, series of human events, that these are just people who are different and we need to, and then all they're after is just fitting into society. It was never about that. And these kinds of things just betray that once again. For me, I see a story like this and I just feel the most sad for this person's kids. And, you know, for this person to a degree, but they're the adult in the room. And that just breaks my heart.
1: Well, and that's worth saying. It's worth saying again and again and again that, you know, basically what you saw in this article was I'm going to create this alternative reality that is made up, in which I'm going to claim, you know, kind of this identity. And you know what? My daughter needs to adjust to it. And you know what? She will adjust to it. I mean, this is why we get surveys that are done in these reports about how same-sex parenting is the greatest thing ever. It's because you ask the parents themselves, how great of a parent are you, when they're at a, you know, a gay health club, or they self-select into a study where they already know and they're reporting on how great they are and they talk about how great they are. you know, who never gets asked in these studies. And by the way, the flaws behind these studies are

0: are well documented. But the ones who never get asked are kids. And, you know, here this is another example. The kid is expected to adjust to the adult's, you know, choices. It's not, by the way, an accident, too, that Friday, June 26th, is the 11th anniversary of the Obergefell decision. Now, last year was the 10th anniversary, and you and I spent an awful lot of time talking about that and talking about what all was wrought. But at the end of the day, it's what Justice Kennedy basically wrote, which is that marriage is not really a procreative institution of male and female designed for having babies and protecting those children and raising them in the best situation possible. It was a way to govern for the government to endorse adult happiness. It was a way for the government to endorse the will and wishes of adults. And you know who was expected to comply, whether they liked it or not? The kids. And that was screaming to me out of this essay in the New York Times. Like, this is who I am. Ain't I great? And even on the playground, you know who has to comply with my fantasy? My kid. And it's completely backwards about what, you know, Father's Day is supposed to talk about, which is what fathers are supposed to do. And fathers, when they're at their best, put their kids and their family before themselves. When they're at their worst, they get it exactly backwards. That's why dads matter so much. And here you have the exact antithesis of what a dad is supposed to be, claiming the title of dad, and the New York Times putting the seal of approval. And again, the person that's supposed to adjust, it's always the kid. The kid's always supposed to adjust.
1: There's a thing on social media that people refer to as the main character problem. Like, ooh, she has a main character problem. When you live and act and speak as if you are the main character in every story, not just your own. And that it's just weird to me because this seems like such an obvious, I mean, always and everywhere, this issue is centered on a person who has main character syndrome. I mean, we all do to an extent, let's be fair, but it's just not a good look. Well, John, that is all the time we have for our program this week. Thanks so much for listening to Breakpoint this week. From the Colson Center for Christian Worldview, I'm Maria Baer, alongside John Stone Street. 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And if you haven't yet, give us a rating or a review. Otherwise, thanks so much for listening, and we'll see you all back here next week. 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
10: It's Crazy Money Day. Hi, I'm Chuck Bentley with My Money Life from Crown. There comes a point in life when you think you've heard it all, but I never cease to be surprised at the lies people concoct for financial gain. And this one's crazy. Some people in California declared that a bear wreaked havoc on their luxury cars. They filmed the damage and filed claims totaling more than $140,000. The scheme worked until details were questioned. It was flagged suspicious. A biologist reviewing the footage said the bear was clearly a dressed-up human being. Investigators discovered the truth upon finding a bear costume at the home of one of the suspects. Operation Bear Claw sentenced two men and a woman to a weekend in jail. Two were ordered to pay more than $50,000 in restitution. Like I said, that's crazy. Proverbs 13:11 says, "Dishonest money dwindles away, but whoever gathers money little by little makes it grow." Financial integrity matters, especially when no one's watching. God calls us to a life marked by honesty, patience, and trust. That means choosing the long road over the shortcut, the right way over the easy way. These criminals attempted to profit through deception. Schemes may promise fast results, but they never deliver lasting peace. And in the end, the cost of dishonesty is always greater than the reward. Are you building your finances on truth or on shortcuts? One leads to freedom, while the other eventually gets exposed. Now, I'm excited to ask you to join us in Knoxville, Tennessee this September the 10th through the 12th. We want to celebrate all that God has done through Crown over the last 50 years. Learn more at crown.org/50years.
11: We are so close to the big birthday, the 250th celebration of the Declaration of Independence. Hi, this is Dave Zanotti. Let's talk about it today on the public square. So what do you do on the 4th of July? There's probably 360 million plans out there, as there are that many Americans. A bunch of us are coming together at the American Mission Center in Valley City, Ohio. If you want to join us, jump in your car, jump on a plane, hop on your bike, whatever you got to do, come and join us. You can find information about that at thepublicsquare.com. It's going to be a wonderful afternoon. And we're going to dedicate a tribute and much more to the Declaration of Independence. In fact, we're going to build a building. Yeah, we're going to dedicate a place called Declaration Hall to put up a tribute from our lives this century that hopefully will still be here as a tribute 250 years from now. Now, only God can make that happen if it be His will. But we want to set forth a testimony that on the 4th of July, the 250th year of our republic, a group of people came together, pledging their lives, their fortune, and their sacred honors to keep that declaration alive. There's lots of ways to do that. But I would encourage you to, in your heart, to revisit that first commitment. We pledge to each other our lives, our fortunes, and our sacred honors for the truth of the declaration. We think it's a worthy sacrifice. So that's what we're doing. What are you doing? And if you can only do one thing, just one thing, you can't travel, you can't give, you can't. Would you say a prayer for America on the 4th of July? May this be the day in 250 years where more people prayed for our country than ever before. I'm Dave Zanotti on the Public Square. Thanks for listening.
12: God has really blessed me. You know, He let me work in D.C., we work with EIB and Hollywood and Silicon Valley. 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
12: When the God of the universe created the world, he didn't snap his fingers or wink his eye. The Lord spoke. He said, "Let there be light." Because we believe, we speak about the happenings in this world, mindful that our true home is with Jesus Christ and his kingdom. I'm Todd Herman. Welcome to A Disciple's View. There's a lot more going on in the world, thank God, than Jeffrey Epstein's saga, which President Trump has criticized as never ending. It shouldn't end. The last thing I wanted to do this weekend was to spend any time looking into Jeffrey Epstein and what happened in that island and on that 10,000-acre ranch that a big Republican donor now owns, who has family working in the White House. Weird, the connections, isn't it? The reason I found myself feeling forced to look into it is because people I don't know have asked me questions about it. For the first time, I can tell you that I've had questions of sort of a pseudo-political nature from people I do know. People I've known 3 or 4 years who've come to me and said, "What do you make of this?" A 15-year-old boy, young man, I've gotten to know in a church leadership position, asked me, "What do you make of this whole Jeff Epstein thing?" And he knew a lot about it. I was at the gym. A guy I've spoken to maybe 2 or 3 times for a total of about 6 minutes brought it up with me. "You do podcasting, right? What do you make of Jeffrey Epstein and the cover-up?" It was the last thing I wanted to do was to look into this, but I kept having other people question it. People who aren't political. Friends of mine who never make political posts coming out and saying, "I'm sorry, but this is wrong." People diving into the absolute pit of hell, pardon my language, that are the pictures, photos included in the Epstein files, and even just the descriptions of photos included in the Epstein files. Jeffrey Epstein ran a satanic sex trafficking operation that I don't think we have even begun to understand the scope of. You do not ask the questions that Epstein asked men, questions I'm going to repeat, but warn you, they're very tough questions. And if you're listening with young people, I encourage you to use a lot of discernment. You do not ask a man who is suggesting that he had sex with a girl, "Did you torture her?" You don't do that. In referring to a girl as Snow White, because some of the pictures show that Jeff Epstein liked to have girls dress up as Disney characters, Epstein asks, "Which Disney character would you like next?" So I dug into this because other people are digging into this, and it came across something utterly bizarre, except it's not bizarre. I don't even think the director of this film actually has any idea what he got into. He wrote an article about this conspiracy theory. So there's a guy named James Alefantis. He was owner of Comet Ping Pong and somehow ended up, according to the 2012 GQ magazine, published a feature on the 50 most powerful people in Washington. James Alefantis, owner of a pizza place, was number 49. Now, he has connections beyond the pizza place and the ping pong facility, but pizza is a term that is littered throughout the Epstein files, and it is very clearly not pizza. It's not the food. And anybody who's read this can understand this. So there was a movie that a friend of his made, or someone Alefantis knew. I don't know if he's a friend, but he was one of the producers of this. And this is just a little bit of sound from the movie, and it's hard to picture, but it happens to be an idyllic New England scene.
14: Texas?
15: Sweden.
14: Well, then welcome.
12: So this is a very rich young man taking this girl to their family's isolated beach place on an island in New England. It all looks very idyllic. Sunsets. "Last night I pretended to be asleep," she said, "and saw Peter watching me through a crack in the door. He claims we're alone on this island and that the other guests will arrive in the coming days." So sure enough, the whole thing takes a turn and gets very, very creepy. And the producer, the writer and director said he intended this to be a look into alternative realities or perceptions of reality. Fair enough.
15: It's also about a girl trapped on an island with a guy who is overly sexualized and creepy. And another young woman shows up at some point in the film and says, be careful with him. He's dangerous. There's a scene in the trailer where one young woman is laying on her back in a suggestive pose, and a hand is feeding her pizza. Pizzagate. I read this director's piece on this, and he wrote a response to it saying that he considered it all a conspiracy theory, but he's not necessarily against conspiracy theories. I believe this guy wrote the film. I don't think he intended it to be a Jeff Epstein drama. But when you have a guy like James Alefantis who decided to help produce this, and the theme matches everything we're told about Epstein, and when you've seen Alefantis' former Instagram channel, which I have, and saw the pictures of little kids and the comments about little kids and the jokes, if they were jokes, about this empty basement room that someone called a kill room, just spray it down with water, leave some money under a mattress. And then you match back to the pictures in the Epstein files, or even just the descriptions of the pictures in the Epstein files, you begin to question things. When you have people you've never met come to you because they know you're in podcasting to ask about Jeff Epstein, and the only thing you can answer is, yeah, it's worse than you think. Or you can tell them, yes, it's demonic. I would also say this, when you look at this stuff, please put on the armor of God. Be purposeful about it. There was also a discussion this weekend between two billionaires on Twitter. What a time in which we live. This is something one of those billionaires said at one point. He was talking about helping some women get some visibility for some things they went through. This is a quote. I'll just read it. I can play it for you in his own voice, but you might know who it is. Take a guess. Quote, my team and I looked at it and thought her voice should be heard. That was because she was challenging someone who's so much more wealthy and powerful. It shouldn't be squashed. And that was providing the voice for people who are otherwise would be ground down by the system or the powerful. I think it's a good thing, obviously, especially in the case of women and obviously, especially in the case of sexual and or other kinds of torture and attack. So providing that support was something I felt very happy to do. The speaking truth to power and having a woman and her voice, having a chance to be heard and not squash the legal course because she didn't have the money to be fully pursue it, I thought was a good thing for society, not just her. And obviously the point is the court should go through the process. And the fact that the court found President Trump guilty doesn't surprise me. That is Reid Hoffman, founder of LinkedIn, on the board of directors of Microsoft. He is in the Jeffrey Epstein files countless times, except it's not countless, 1,737 emails. Second only to Steve Bannon, who at one point decided to help a guy Bannon must have known was a pedophile. I believe it was after the conviction. Bannon offered him help with PR. Steve Bannon, who helps advise the president. There is Bannon, then there's Hoffman, then there's Bill Gates with only, quote, only 542 emails. So you can go back and look at these exchanges between Hoffman and you can look them between Hoffman and Epstein. And when you begin to dig into this, as I felt caused to do this weekend, it just gets sicker and it gets more and more obvious. And it gets better and better when I tell you about a conversation I had with a young man I've talked to maybe three times for a total of 6 minutes. Probably the longest conversation we had this weekend, or rather this Saturday, was probably 4 minutes. Other times it's been, hey, dude, how are you? Hey, bro, what's the workout today? In this case, he said something to me that really encourages me. He said, if you read the Bible, you have no business being shocked by any of this. Amen. If you read the Bible, you have no business being shocked by any of this. Here's why I'm at with it politically. Pam Bondi has suggested that if the entire scope of this was ever shown to people, if people actually had to see what was going on, it would destroy the Republic. Here's my response. Okay. Okay. If knowing the truth about abuse of children in what appears to me to be utterly satanic is going to crumble the Republic, okay, I don't think it will. Satan wants to operate in the darkness. He does not want light cast upon him. And even when the light is cast, he wants to continue to try to hide. I read this comment from the director of this film, the film that has the plot line that looks a lot like Epstein Island to many people. It was in a publication called No Film School. Quote, you had a conspiracy theory experience with the film. What can you tell us about Pizzagate and its relationship to Automatic at Sea? And the director, Mr. Lessner, writes, yikes, that was an involved question. I wrote an article about that experience for Filmmaker Magazine that I encourage anyone who's interested to check out. In broad strokes, Pizzagate was and is, I guess, a debunked internet conspiracy that resulted from the hacked and leaked emails of Hillary Clinton campaign chairman John Podesta. The conspiracy alleged that a child sex trafficking ring was being run out of the basement of a pizza parlor in Washington, D.C., called Comet Ping Pong, that had been the site of several high-profile Democratic fundraisers. Conspiracists began harassing and threatening everyone involved with Comet Ping Pong, particularly its owner, James Alefantis, who, in an odd twist of fate, was also an executive producer of Automatic at Sea and my previous short film, Chapel Perilous. Now, when he wrote these words and said it was a debunked conspiracy theory, it was some time ago. I'd like to get an update from him. That was 2018. It's 2026. Is it still debunked? No, it's not. No, Pizzagate is real. Did it involve James Alefantis? I don't know. I know his Instagram profile makes me want to drop to my knees in prayer to be protected from the demonic. God is not amused by any of this. He's not surprised by any of this. He's not blind to any of this. And this is where this gentleman and I got to, this young man in the gym. We were talking about earthly justice. Both of us were in there lifting weights. He's lifting a lot more of them than I am at his age. But both of us got to that point that a lot of men get to, which is, yeah, you know what? There was a time when redneck justice reigned, where people like this faced justice from fathers and other men in society. Both of us are discipled Christians. Both of us know we can't do that, but we settled upon this. To Pam Bondi, who published the names of every person named in the files, thank you for that. Now the videos, Pam. Because God has seen what's in the videos. God watched it happen. God was in the room while these men were doing unspeakable things to 12-year-old girls. And when I say unspeakable, there is not a line of the description of a photo that I could possibly read into AFR. Not a line of it. Because it is that filthy. God was there too. He knows the motives of everybody involved in this. He knows what they have repented of and what they've not. And here's how to tell they've repented. They've come forward. Any man or woman, because there were women involved in this as well, any man or woman involved in the sexual assault and torture, rapes of children at Epstein Island, will know you've repented when you come forward and speak the truth. Other than that, you're still lying. And to lie about something at this magnitude and this scope, you have not repented. Further, you're going to know you have the Holy Spirit within you when you are forced to speak out, to admit to what you did. Until that time, rest assured. It may be secreted in emails. You may even have some encrypted channels. Maybe it's on Jeffrey Epstein's gaming account, which last weekend, not this past one, the weekend before, somehow came to life again. Someone began playing with his account again. Maybe the encrypted messages are there. God doesn't respect encryption. And to people who find themselves going down this rat hole, maybe don't, unless you're a prosecutor or someone in media. Maybe just rest assured that God already knows every single detail. We'll come back on A Disciple's View.

0: I'm Ruth Kramer with Mission Network News. Two earthquakes hit northern Venezuela Wednesday night within a minute of each other at 7.2 and 7.5 magnitude. Annabelle Torrealba with TWR has been in steady communication with survivors.
1: So when they could move, they got out of the house and they stayed in the middle of the street just waiting for the ground to get stable.
0: Elderly or disabled people had to be helped out of their homes. Many people saw God's providence in being at just the right place at the right time to help others. By early Thursday, the death toll reached 164, with thousands more reported missing. Many countries have promised aid, but Torrealba says that's going to take some time. Pray for wisdom as TWR's team serves as witnesses of Christ in Venezuela's long road ahead. Pray for God's comfort and help to come to the country. And reflection is just beginning for returning Hajj pilgrims. An estimated 1.7 million Islamic pilgrims traveled to the holy city of Mecca this year. Nehemiah of FMI reaches out to Hajj returners wrestling with questions. While Islam offers no assurance of forgiveness of sins, local Christians offer the hope of God's grace. One of Nehemiah's partners talked to a Hajj returner in a deep depression because he couldn't be sure that his sins were forgiven.
2: Our brother in Afghanistan is helping him to understand that Jesus is the only way. As of now, I'm speaking to you. He did not follow Jesus Christ, but he's very close there and asking all the questions, reading Word of God almost every day on his own.
0: Pray that Muslims who've returned from Hajj carrying shame and confusion would seek the true light of the world and find assurance in God's grace. 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I'm Ruth Kramer.

0: I appreciate you listening to Disciples View. I'm Todd Herman. Of course, in the next segment, we'll get into a cleanup item and personal notes, as well as the Tower of Babbling. In this segment, we really concentrate on being in the world and not of it. And it's just remind ourselves that we're visitors here, that Jesus says that we belong with him in the new heaven and the new earth if we have given ourselves back to him. You cannot give yourself to God. God created you. I used to say that as well. You know, I gave myself to the Lord. No. He gave you life and everything in it. You can't give him anything. You can steward well. You can give back. You can honor. You can repent. You can seek forgiveness of sins and seek to abide with him and open yourself up to be cleansed and sanctified, which is to be made holy. But no, you're not giving yourself to him. You're giving yourself back. So because we do that, we belong ultimately in the new heaven and the new earth. What a gift. And as we're here, we're to be good stewards of our time, which is to recognize our nature, the nature of ourselves, as being in this world, but just visiting. A couple things to get to, and one of these is going to be, I know, because this happens, I'm going to get emails from people who are frustrated when I criticize President Trump's faith. I'm going to tell you why I'm doing that, because I'm unbelievably sad. I miss this somehow. If you're a fully committed Christian, you do not make a statement like President Trump made about his daughter. And no, it's not way back in history. It has to do with her faith. I somehow miss this. And I miss what President Trump said. And I've said that I think that President Trump is a baby Christian. This is an evangelical phrase, and it really comes off of the Apostle Paul talking about people no longer being ready or not ready for the meat of Christianity. They need the soft foods. They need the mother's milk. They should be advanced beyond where they're at, but they're not. So we refer to this as being a baby Christian, not spiritually dead, born again, but having no knowledge of the faith and really just asking what the faith can provide to you. So we'll get to that. I want to start here, though, with someone who appears to be a very, very bought in Christian, abiding in Christ. Leslie wrote to me, Leslie Banfield. Hi, Todd. I'm writing to share a perspective in reference to the discussion presented on your Friday 11th program. And she's talking about this program, Disciples View. And I'd asked people how they've changed in regard to death, how they view death once they became committed Christians, born again in Christ. I used to have necrophobia. If I pictured myself dying, I would wake up in the middle of the night hyperventilating, and then unable to breathe and running around my house or apartment like a madman, sometimes having to just slap my head, try to get myself to think of something else. It's the only phobia I've ever had. And since I've fully surrendered to Christ, at least I believe I have, I hope I have. Jesus, if I haven't, help me surrender what I've not. I no longer fear death at all. So I'd ask that question. So Leslie was responding to that. She writes, as an evangelical Christian, I wanted to convey a viewpoint regarding the topic of mortality that's deeply rooted in my faith. My conviction, based upon the insurance found in the concept of my name being inscribed in the Lamb's Book of Life, means that the prospect of death does not elicit fear. This theological understanding provides profound comfort and shapes a hopeful outlook on the transition from earthly life. This sentiment is further reinforced by the teachings of my childhood pastor, who frequently illustrated death not as a terminal end, but rather a transition akin to simply moving from one room to another. This analogy profoundly influenced my understanding and acceptance of life's ultimate journey, fostering a sense of peace rather than apprehension. Thank you for providing a platform for diverse discussions. Sincerely, Leslie Banfield. P.S. AI took over while I was writing this. AI used way more words than I was using just saying, love your show, Todd. Looking forward to your book. Well, Leslie, first of all, what a kind note. Thank you for that. And I got to spend a good bit of time this weekend working on the book. I've got probably in draft form, I think I added some chapters. I mean, praise God I did. This is finally, I think, the book God wants me to write. I added some chapters to it, but I think I'm about six chapters from done. And when I sit and I'm in the spirit and write in the spirit, it goes so quickly. And I don't want to give it away, but I'll tell you, it's going to be hard for me not to hide. It's going to be hard for me to hide some of the things I've discovered while writing this, particularly about miracles and what I'm calling minor miracles. Really, really interesting. So we'll get to that. But rest assured, when the books are further advanced, we'll make sure that we talk about it here first on AFR and make it available here first and in my podcast first before anywhere else. So Leslie appears to be a very much committed Christian. Praise God. Born again. I don't feel that way about President Trump. I want to believe that he recognizes Jesus Christ as his Savior. I really want to believe that. I don't. I believe he's at a phase where he believes Jesus is real. He's surrounded by some unbelievable heretics. Paula White is a heretic. I have no problem saying that at all. When you say that you can run a special on salvation and give people seven times the blessings they would receive if they only give to you in your ministry that month, that God said, hey, go ahead and run a special. Paul, I've got a special here. Seven times for people who donate to you. I'm sorry, that's heretical. And I fear President Trump's maybe backsliding, because after he was almost killed twice and particularly shot in the ear, I truly believe he knew the Lord had saved him. And I truly believe at that point he knew something more. I feel like he's backslid. And then I found this old video. So let me start here. This is President Trump announcing the National Day of Prayer. And nothing wrong with this. We should pray as a nation. And praise God we're doing it. But in the announcement to this and how he runs up to this, I was feeling pretty good. And then I made the mistake of going to read or going to watch a video where he was speaking about his daughter's faith. How can you, on one hand, come out and say what he's about, you're about to hear about the National Day of Prayer, and then say what you did about your daughter and her faith?
1: To support this exciting renewal this morning, I'm pleased to announce that on May 17th, 2026, that we're inviting Americans from all across the country to come together on our National Mall to pray, to give thanks, and to we are going to do something that everyone said, like, that's tough. We're going to rededicate America as one nation under God. You know, a lot of people. Yeah, thank you very much. That's what I mean by the Spirit. It's so incredible to see it. I see it so much. I've never seen anything like it.
0: Okay, but President Trump, which God? Which God, sir? And I ask that in good faith. I know he's not a Muslim. I know he thinks he's a Christian. Or at least he tells us to believe he's a Christian. But which God? President Trump has been excited about what is basically a religious mall. The Abramix Center. It's in the Middle East, and in that center, you have Islamic teachers, you have rabbis, you have Christian priests and pastors, because it's all the Abrahamic faiths. So you can go shopping for a sermon. You could go listen to a rabbi speak about the false faith of Islam, and then turn and go listen to a rabbi talk about the incomplete faith of Judaism, which stands apart from Jesus Christ, does not recognize Jesus as the Messiah. Or you can go hear a sermon from a priest or pastor who's happy to be in a building with people that they can be friends with. They can have dear friendships. They can have partnerships in politics. They can take their families on vacation together. They can own businesses together. But they do not have a common faith. A common father of the faith? Yeah, Abraham. Okay. But there was a branching here. Islam is, in my judgment, either made up in whole from whole cloth or given to Muhammad by a demon who had him create a faith antithetical to the Christian faith, but paying just enough head fakes towards it that some people think it somehow respects Jesus. It calls Jesus a great teacher, but it doesn't recognize Jesus Christ as who he said he was. Jesus said, I am the way, the truth, and the life. No one comes to the Father but through me. I and the Father are one. If you've seen the Father, you have seen me. Jesus didn't say, I'm one of many prophets, because there were many prophets. Some people think there's even new prophets coming out now. And then you have Judaism, as I've described it, an incomplete faith. people who failed to recognize the Messiah. So when President Trump says we're going to rededicate the nation to God, I'm asking which one. President Trump said this is why the Spirit's so great. Which Spirit? That sounds a little bit evangelical. We talk a lot about the Holy Spirit. So let's be Spirit-led. Don't quench the Spirit. Let the Spirit run this, meaning the Holy Spirit. So when I heard that, I had some optimism, and then I continued to research. Where is President Trump at his faith? And then I found this. Now, I'm going to ask you a question. If you came, if your son or daughter at the age of 30 came to you, 30, 35, let's say they were incredibly successful in the world, in the way of the world. Let's say they've done well, multiple businesses. They're living on the cash flow from this. They get to travel. Their kids go to fine schools. They've come to you and said, hey, mom, dad, don't worry about retirement. We've got this nailed for you. We already bought you a place. You're going to be well taken care of. You don't need long-term care insurance. It's all good. Set up an account. You're solid. You're golden. Oh, and by the way, mom and dad, I no longer believe in Jesus. Would you still say, well, at least we've got money. At least you're rich. Or would you say, wait, stop, hold it. What? And your daughter or son in their mid-30s says, no, I reject Jesus Christ. I want nothing to do with him. He's not my Lord, not my Savior. He's not God. He's not the Messiah. That's all lies. How would you feel? I have friends who've gone through this. You probably do as well. This world is a tough place to maintain the Christian faith for young people because the moment they get into college, many so-called professors make it their goal to talk them out of their faith, to abuse them out of it, to cause them to feel embarrassed speaking of it. All too many cases it works. I know friends who have their kids so fallen away from how they were raised, they were unable to come over for Christmas because they found themselves unwilling to be in a Christian home. In some cases, not allowed because they wanted to be called this or that pronoun or bring a same-sex attracted boyfriend. And the parents had to say, we can't. We love you, but we cannot embrace this sin. So how would you feel if your very successful daughter came to you and said, I no longer follow Jesus, I reject him? Here's how President Trump felt. The president is speaking here in front of a large audience of Jewish people.
1: Let me also give a very special thanks to someone who truly loves Israel. In fact, loves it so much that my daughter converted. My daughter converted. I didn't know this was going to happen.
0: She converted to what? Judaism. And yeah, I have Jewish friends. And they know that I believe they're going to hell. And I know they believe I worship a false Messiah. But your daughter? And you get applause for this? So I invite you to listen one more time to President Trump's announcement about our day of prayer. And this is a short piece, and I want to be very, very, very open to President Trump, who has in times spoken the name of Jesus Christ. I don't know that I've ever convincingly heard the president say, Jesus is my Lord and Savior, and I serve him, and he's king of my life, and I'm nothing without him, and I need his redemption. So let's listen again.
1: Support this exciting renewal this morning. I'm pleased to announce that on May 17th, 2026, that we're inviting Americans from all across the country to come together on our national mall to pray, to give thanks, and we are going to do something that everyone said, like, that's tough. We're going to rededicate America as one nation under God. You know, a lot of people. Yeah, thank you very much. That's what I mean by the Spirit. It's so incredible to see it. I see it so much. I've never seen anything like it.
0: Which Spirit, sir? Which God? Sometimes President Trump sounds very excited as he speaks about God Almighty, and I'm listening for another name.
1: In 1776, history changed forever when our founders proclaimed the immortal truths that echoed around the world and down all the way through time. They declared that all of us are made free and equal by the hand of our Creator. A lot of presidents refuse to say that. Some major politicians refuse to say the word God. They don't want to say it. I say it. That we are endowed with our sacred rights to life, liberty, and not by government, but by God Almighty Himself.
0: Anna Lulis, a commentator, said that President Trump said our rights come from Christ. Now, Jesus is God, part of the triune Godhead, but that's not what President Trump said. He said God. And I'm left to wonder which one. We'll come back under This Apple's View.

0: History was made on today's date. Stay tuned for an American Minute with Bill Federer.
1: His travels were exceeded only by Lewis and Clark. He led expeditions up the Missouri River, discovered the South Pass through the Rockies, and the first land route to California. He led settlers across the Santa Fe Trail, the Mojave Desert, and up the Oregon coast. His name was Jedediah Smith, born this day, June 24, 1798. In a letter to his brother, Jedediah Smith wrote, "Many hostile Indians inhabit this space. In August, 10 men with me lost their lives by the Amuchabas Indians. I have need of your prayers to bear me up before the throne of grace."
0: This has been an American Minute with Bill Federer. 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
1: What was it like to lose everything in the day?
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0: In the new movie Supergirl, now in theaters, Kara Zor-El, better known as Supergirl, takes center stage. She's hardly a newcomer to DC fans, but for most of her history, Kara's been an earnest and empathetic advocate for the downtrodden, full of compassion and hope. Not so much here. This time, she's a drunken loner who cares little for others, but she gets roped into helping an orphan young woman who's seeking revenge for her family's murder. Kara has some heroic moments, but her solo story is full of language, drinking, violence, and toilet humor. It's often grim and gritty, and parents might find it less than super. So we're giving Supergirl a 2.5 out of 5 for family friendliness. Read the full review at PluggedIn.com/radio, and be sure to follow us on Facebook, Instagram, and YouTube. I'm Adam Holtz with the Plugged In Movie Review by Focus on the Family.

0: Appreciate you listening to Disciples View. I'm Todd Herman. We'll get to the Tower Babbling and a personal note here in a second. Just a couple of quick observations. One, I guess, not as quick as maybe I might like, because you need to hear the whole thing. For people who hear me talk about the West Coast cities, you know, American Family Radio has, I think we're at 181 or so FM stations. And we're well represented throughout the American Southwest and the South and the East and somewhat in the Midwest, but it's kind of sparse out West. Wonder why? Because big radio caught on to what Brother Don was doing. Don, in his book, said, "I had a vision. God had a plan." It's about how he built the American Family Association and American Family Radio. It's just brilliant. And the big radio companies and the FCC figured out finally what he was doing and tried to stop that. We've got AFR.net, so it's not going to be stopped. And your donations make sure it's not going to be stopped. But for people who hear me talk about the West Coast cities as utterly fallen places and think that there might be a degree of exaggeration in that, just a couple of things from over the weekend. In the separate country of Seattle, the People's Harm Reduction Alliance, which was one of the first organizations to successfully start handing out heroin needles. Back in the day, 20, 25 years ago, it was a "give us a dirty needle, we'll give you a clean one." Now, just about anybody can walk up and get a pack of 50 hypodermic needles, not to mention the fact that it's well known that there's places in the University District by the University of Washington where these people hand out heroin. They'll let you shoot it up. I even asked someone once with the People's Harm Reduction Alliance. I had him on the radio program. And I said, "So your job is to make sure that addicts don't die from overdoses or dirty needles." "Right, exactly." I said, "What if someone showed up and they'd never taken heroin? They had not weren't addicted to anything, but they just wanted to try it. Would you help them shoot up?" And the person didn't even think about it. I said, "Absolutely. I want them to do it safely." I said, "So there's a safe way to start heroin?" So that organization, which receives your tax monies, I put out Valentine's Day cards celebrating addiction, making fun of addiction, such as, "I swore I'd never fall in love again, but I foiled for you." Get it? The foil? If you're not familiar with drug culture, foil is often used to cook meth or to cook heroin. Put a little saline solution in it, cook it up, and it's pure. "So I foil for you." And those things are being distributed with the help of the King County Health Department. So that happened over the weekend. On the topic of the cities being fallen places, I came across this over the weekend. It's not from the separate country of Seattle. This is from Los Angeles. These are hidden cameras catching a homeless. The Los Angeles Homeless Services Authority, which, of course, once again, gets your tax dollars. Watch as you can't watch this, but listen to what they found. Hidden camera investigation, and the video is just unbelievably agonizing to see.
1: We are following breaking news out of Salem, where a Senate bill to ban the distribution of needles near schools and child care facilities.
0: Oh my gosh, I got the wrong story. How could that possibly happen? How could that possibly happen? Oh, I'm sorry. It's Tuesday that we're doing a story about the homeless authority throwing away food. How could I possibly get the wrong story about a West Coast city? No. This has to do with the Monday version of this today. This is from Oregon. And in Oregon, they have banned something. Well, they tried to ban something. But people like the People's Harm Reduction Alliance, groups like that, they stood in the way of this. Listen to this.
1: We're following breaking news out of Salem, where a Senate bill to ban the distribution of needles near schools and child care facilities will not advance. Senate Bill 1573 sought to prohibit syringe service programs from operating within 2,000 feet of schools and licensed child care facilities. The bill had bipartisan support. Fox 12 began investigating this issue back in 2024 when we learned about a program that was offering clean needles and pipes free of charge in one Northwest Portland neighborhood inside a school zone. After our report aired, that program in that neighborhood did indeed move to another area. Opponents of the bill, meantime, felt that it discouraged harm reduction services from operating and would lead to health issues from those struggling with substance abuse. One of the bill's chief sponsors, Republican Senator Christine Drazen, sent us a response to the bill's failure. She says she is, quote, disappointed but not surprised that once again extreme ideology has prevailed over common sense and public safety in the Oregon legislature. SB 1573 was a bipartisan bill to ensure that kids who walk to school don't have to step over needles to get there.
0: So the People's Harm Reduction Movement is a lie. It is a lie designed to get people addicted to drugs, and when they're addicted to drugs, to give them more drugs. It's designed to mainstream drug use around kids, so they think it is something that you just do. It's just like having a Pepsi or a Coke. That's why they want to be located next to schools. So from Seattle to Oregon to San Francisco to Los Angeles, the entire West Coast is doing everything they can to get more and more people addicted to street drugs and to pharma. Often they use pharma to get people off street drugs, simply trading one for the other. On this program, we thank the Lord for placing supposedly wise people on tall towers of shaking sand, the sort of wise people allowed to run the People's Harm Reduction Alliance. We thank the Lord for doing that, placing them on these tall towers of shaking sand with our feature called The Tower of Babbling.
2: You know about the biblical truth of the Tower of Babel. A Disciple's View presents...
3: And I hope that... She has some difficulties right now.
2: The Tower of Babbling.
0: Three sound bites in today's Tower Babbling. It's almost always the case. I actually found one that might be a suspect for a fourth one, a bonus one. We'll see if we have time. In the EU, the European Union has just voted to encode into law biological nonsense.
4: Resolution as a whole. Roll call vote. The vote is open. And the vote is closed. And that's adopted.
0: What was adopted? Trans women are women according to the European Union. Men are women. All across Europe now. They once again have to pretend men are women. Now that's going to be interesting since in the UK, which was the people of which were forced to join the EU, they've suddenly said that women nurses cannot be forced to take their clothes off in front of men. Well, good thing for those men, they're no longer men. They're now women again, magically. Next soundbite in today's Tower Babbling. This liberal woman claims that society needs to take the next step in the LGBTQ and so-called T revolution. Another step towards nonsense. In this case, though, something that will go beyond harming kids with chemicals and surgery, but with an Epstein-like effect.
5: Most of us feel discomfort when we think about pedophiles. But just like pedophiles, we are not responsible for our feelings. We do not choose them. But we are responsible for our actions. And we must make a decision. It is in our responsibility to reflect and to overcome our negative feelings about pedophiles, and to treat them with the same respect we treat other people with. We should accept that pedophiles are people.
0: They are people with a horrible sin problem, and a sin problem that puts them at the greatest possible risk, because Jesus said of those who cause these little ones to stumble on the way to him, they are better off having had a millstone tied around their neck and being tossed into the ocean. So yes, we can love people. We're to love our enemies. We're to pray for them. But no, we do not need to accept that sin intent. Last soundbite in today's Tower Babbling. This is a same-sex attracted Canadian woman who says she's found the first real victim of the school shooting last week, in which a boy pretending to be a girl shot 35 people, killed 9, and he killed his mother and his brother and then took his life.
6: As a person who went to school, had

0: That's victimizing. But no. The first victims of the shooting were, in fact, his mother, who participated in her own death by doing this to her son. But his little brother? No, the victims of this will continue to be the Canadian people who are still being told by their media that this was a woman who did this. Because the little ones who died in this, the people who died, fortunately, we have a loving God. He will deal perfect justice here. But no, that person was not the first victim. And that's a wrap for today's Tower of Babylon.
1: That was the Tower of Babylon.
2: It depends upon what the meaning of the word is.
1: On a disciple's view.
0: On a personal note, I was watching a discussion this weekend, and we'll probably get to this in some of the news coverage this week. A nominee for an office that President Trump is seeking to put someone into. That was an awkward way to say that. He was asked about a white culture and accused of being a white supremacist because he recognizes white culture. So let's you and I go ahead and play with this together. First of all, white is not a race, but neither is Hispanic, nor is black. Those are not races. Hispanic, it takes in a whole range of people. White is completely unrelated to race, and same with black. They're just delineators. But let's take a little bit of a look at this. When I go to Mexico, which I do two or three times a year, to meet with my stem cell clients and to get stem cell treatment there, I take special care to always get outside the resort and to ask my friends who live there to take me to real Mexico. Only one time has that turned out to be kind of scary, because I was with my daughter and it was probably a place we ought not have gone. And our driver tailed us the whole time, I think protecting us there in case something went wrong. And I went back and talked to my friends who live there and they said, yeah, don't go back there. But every other time it's been fantastic. And I worry about their culture. It bothers me that the resort in which I stay is disrupting culture there. Now, some of my friends will say, Todd, disrupt away. These have been some awful places, but their fishing hole was not awful. The fact that they had their own beach, which had been public until the resorts stole it from them, that was not awful. That part of their culture should have been preserved. Now, I say that there's no racial overtones. Sometimes I worry about the casinos that have come to the Indian reservations, changing the culture. Because my dad was the first to get me to fall in love with observing Native American culture. Now, I'm a born-again Christian. I know that you only get through to heaven through the Lord Jesus Christ. I do know about some of their faith structures. I cherish some of the books I have on Native American myths. My daughter grew up hearing stories about coyote and raven. And when I say their culture should be preserved, and I love the fact that some of their languages are being brought back to life. Praise God. Have you ever heard the Lakota tongue spoken? Fascinating. I say that, there's no issue at all. Why is it then that I say small town American life in North Idaho should be preserved? Some of our towns that have long existed as mining towns, Scottish immigrants, Irish immigrants built those. Why should I fall into sounding like a racist if I say that culture should be maintained? Their Protestant and Catholic churches, some of their traditions there. Why do I suddenly become a racist when I say that culture should be preserved? Well, it's because of those fake delineations, black, Hispanic, white. Satan loves to divide on purpose. Jesus divides that not accidentally, but because he's truth. We should remember that. In the beginning was the Word was with God, and the Word was God. Because we believe, we speak. Because he first loved us, we speak his Word and walk in the path of Jesus Christ and make disciples of all nations until God grants us permission to speak again together. And his peace, which transcends all understanding, rests upon you and your families. On behalf of Randy and AFR, I'm Todd Herman, and this has been A Disciple's View.

0: I'm Ruth Kramer with Mission Network News. Two earthquakes hit northern Venezuela Wednesday night within a minute of each other at 7.2 and 7.5 magnitude. Annabelle Torrealba with TWR has been in steady communication with survivors.
1: So when they could move, they got out of the house and they stayed in

0: the middle of the street, just waiting for the ground to get stable.
1: Elderly or disabled people had to be helped out of their homes. Many people saw God's providence in being at just the right place at the right time to help others. By early Thursday, the death toll reached 164, with thousands more reported missing. Many countries have promised aid, but Tori Alba says that's going to take some time. Pray for wisdom as TWR's team serves as witnesses of Christ in Venezuela's long road ahead. Pray for God's comfort and help to come to the country. And reflection is just beginning for returning Hajj pilgrims. An estimated 1.7 million Islamic pilgrims traveled to the holy city of Mecca this year. Nehemiah of FMI reaches out to Hajj returners wrestling with questions. While Islam offers no assurance of forgiveness of sins, local Christians offer the hope of God's grace. One of Nehemiah's partners talked to a Hajj returner in a deep depression because he couldn't be sure that his sins were forgiven.
2: Our brother in Afghanistan is helping him to understand that Jesus is the only way. As of now, I'm speaking to you. He did not follow Jesus Christ, but he's very close there and asking all the questions, reading Word of God almost every day on his own.
1: Pray that Muslims who've returned from Hajj carrying shame and confusion would seek the true light of the world and find assurance in God's grace. 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I'm Ruth Kramer.
3: 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Burroughs continues sharing one of our Heroes of the Holocaust stories called A Woman of Great Generosity and Courage.
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6: It's Crazy Money Day. Hi, I'm Chuck Bentley with My Money Life from Crown. There comes a point in life when you think you've heard it all, but I never cease to be surprised at the lies people concoct for financial gain. And this one's crazy. Some people in California declared that a bear wreaked havoc on their luxury cars. They filmed the damage and filed claims totaling more than $140,000. The scheme worked until details were questioned. It was flagged suspicious. A biologist reviewing the footage said the bear was clearly a dressed-up human being. Investigators discovered the truth upon finding a bear costume at the home of one of the suspects. Operation Bear Claw sent its two men and a woman to a weekend in jail. Two were ordered to pay more than $50,000 in restitution. Like I said, that's crazy. Proverbs 13:11 says, "Dishonest money dwindles away, but whoever gathers money little by little makes it grow." Financial integrity matters, especially when no one's watching. God calls us to a life marked by honesty, patience, and trust. That means choosing the long road over the shortcut, the right way over the easy way. These criminals attempted to profit through deception. Schemes may promise fast results, but they never deliver lasting peace. And in the end, the cost of dishonesty is always greater than the reward. Are you building your finances on truth or on shortcuts? One leads to freedom, while the other eventually gets exposed. Now, I'm excited to ask you to join us in Knoxville, Tennessee, this September the 10th through the 12th. We want to celebrate all that God has done through Crown over the last 50 years. Learn more at crown.org/50years.
7: We are so close to the big birthday, the 250th celebration of the Declaration of Independence. Hi, this is Dave Zanotti. Let's talk about it today on the Public Square. So what do you do on the 4th of July? There's probably 360 million plans out there, as there are that many Americans. A bunch of us are coming together at the American Mission Center in Valley City, Ohio. If you want to join us, jump in your car, jump on a plane, hop on your bike, whatever you got to do, come and join us. You can find information about that at thepublicsquare.com. It's going to be a wonderful afternoon. And we're going to dedicate a tribute and much more to the Declaration of Independence. In fact, we're going to build a building. Yeah, we're going to dedicate a place called Declaration Hall to put up a tribute from our lives this century that hopefully will still be here as a tribute 250 years from now. Now, only God can make that happen, if it be His will. But we want to set forth a testimony that on the 4th of July, the 250th year of our republic, a group of people came together, pledging their lives, their fortune, and their sacred honors to keep that declaration alive. There's lots of ways to do that. But I would encourage you to, in your heart, to revisit that first commitment. We pledge to each other our lives, our fortunes, and our sacred honors for the truth of the Declaration. We think it's a worthy sacrifice. So that's what we're doing. What are you doing? And if you can only do one thing, just one thing, you can't travel, you can't give, you can't, would you say a prayer for America on the 4th of July? May this be the day in 250 years where more people prayed for our country than ever before. I'm Dave Zanotti on the Public Square. Thanks for listening.
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9: The Word of God says in Psalm 33:12, "Blessed is the nation whose God is the Lord." Hi, Alex McFarland here. It's a great honor to be with you here as we are really on the eve of our nation's 250th birthday. And I tell people this is my fourth favorite holiday in the year, America's birthday. Now, my first favorite holiday is Christmas, the birth of Jesus. And I love Easter, the resurrection of Jesus. And I really, really love Thanksgiving, really. But I mean, right up there, and my family zealously celebrates it. It is the 4th of July, America's birthday, and I could not be happier than to be with the person with whom I converse right now. 4 years, like so many Americans, I have followed the ministry of E.W. Jackson, benefited from this man's teaching and his wisdom, and what an honor not just to be in the age of his ministry, but to call him a friend. He's with us now. And so stay tuned. Maybe I should say buckle up, because we're going to hear from E.W. Jackson, attorney, pastor, author, broadcaster, and just one of the great Christian voices of our times. Welcome, E.W. Jackson.
10: Alex, it's always a pleasure and honor to spend some time talking to you, whether we're on the air or off the air.
9: Amen, brother. Well, STAND, and I love the acronym of your ministry. Correct me if I get a mistake, but Staying True to America's National Destiny.
10: That's it. And I believe God had a destiny in mind for this nation when He put it in the hearts of our founding fathers. And I think that that destiny is yet to unfold.
9: Mm-hmm. Amen. Amen. Briefly, because there's so much I want to ask you about current events and just the judiciary. But your story, what God did to bring you to this point in the journey, and tell us a little bit about your ministry.
10: Well, you know, we're celebrating the 250th anniversary of our country. That's coming up. And you know, you and I share this mutual deep love for America. And, you know, I would say my story is ultimately an American story. You know, you and I were together recently with Andrew Wambeck, and you shared some of your background, and I listened to your story, some of the things that I had not heard before. It just reminds me of how God has blessed us to be in a country where we're really able to fulfill our God-given potential if we'll do what we're supposed to do, take responsibility for our own actions and for our own lives. And God has blessed you. He's blessed me. And so really my story, you know, from a broken home to foster care to my father who took me out of foster care and changed my life around because it was going in the wrong, very, very bad direction. And then on to graduate from high school and join the Marine Corps and then college and Harvard Law School and to practice law. And now I'm in ministry full time. I've been in ministry for now about 35 years. And it's just been an odyssey. And, you know, like you, I say, to God be the glory, you know, because he's the one who has really engineered my life. And I'm just so grateful every day of my life to know the Lord and to be an American.
11: Amen. Amen. You know, your story is quite inspiring. I mean, Harvard Law School, graduating, practicing law, passing the bar. I mean, that's no small thing, too, is it? I mean,
10: well, you know, at a time when they were pushing affirmative action and, you know, you got to give black people special treatment and all that. I mean, I passed not one bar exam. I passed two because I wasn't sure whether I was going to Pennsylvania or Massachusetts. And so I took two bar exams and passed them both at the same time. And so, and again, I'm not saying that to brag on myself, but to brag on God and to affirm this notion that, you know, we limit ourselves when we listen to have people tell us you can't do this, you can't do that because the country's racist and things are biased and all that, instead of just going out there and putting your hand to the plow and getting it done. That's the way I was taught. And God has blessed me in taking that attitude.
11: Amen. You know, I got to tell you a story, and I'd love for you to, you know, maybe comment for all of our listeners. Ernest Hemingway, a lot of people may not be aware of this. He wrote for Sports Illustrated. The very famous author, Ernest Hemingway, would write short articles, and this is many, many years ago. But he wrote a story about when he was in high school. He was in a class, and they had to write some little essay. And he knew of a student that was not especially gifted. And so he was getting the papers back, and Hemingway, even as a teenager, had, you know, writing abilities. And he got a C on his paper, and this guy over here, who was a very poor student, got an A. And Ernest Hemingway said he went to his high school English teacher and he said, "What I wrote was better than what he wrote. Why'd you give me a C and you gave that guy an A?" And the teacher said, "Look, for him, that was the best he could do. Based on his level of ability, he did an A, but you could have done better. And based on the level of abilities you've gotten, what you did was not worth more than a C." And I remember reading that Hemingway story, and I think about it, do we not all have an obligation to put our hand to the plow, get going for Jesus, and with his help, for his glory, do the best we can do with ourselves?
10: You know, my wife and I started a school, it's called the Maximum Potential Christian Academy, because we're teaching young people to take your potential and do the maximum you can with it. I think that's what God expects of us. You're absolutely right. We don't bury our talents in the ground. We grow them, we develop them, we massage them. And so, yeah, it's a constant process. I think God honors that.
11: If the Lord came right here and said, EW, pray, intercede, what would you ask the Lord for the United States of America here at our country's birthday? If Jesus said, sky's the limit, what would you ask for?
10: For me, it's very simple. Oh, God, turn the hearts of our people back to you. Blessed is the nation whose God is the Lord. If we turn our hearts toward God, the sky is the limit for the future of this country.
11: Amen. Amen. And I truly think the United States of America has the potential to bless the entire world. I mean, agriculturally, our farmers are more productive. You know, the Midwest is the breadbasket of America. You know, California is, they call it the salad bowl of America. I've been out to Gilroy and Salinas to preach. I didn't know this, like 90% of the world's tomatoes come out of California. And I guess my point is, we have so much blessing that if we were a nation whose God is the Lord, not only would it save our own house, but it would touch planet Earth, wouldn't it?
10: It certainly would. You know, Abraham Lincoln said, I think this was his second inaugural address, when he said, maybe it was a Thanksgiving proclamation where he said, you know, we have been blessed more than any other nation, but we have forgotten God. And I think we can say that today. Look, you mentioned it in a conversation you and I had earlier. I mean, airplanes, air conditioners, cell phones, you know, satellite communications, GPS. I mean, we have already blessed the world. And I think, again, the best days of America could yet be ahead if we would turn our hearts toward the God who has blessed us this far.
11: We got to take a break. We're going to come back. Alex McFarland here with E.W. Jackson. Stay tuned. We're back after a brief break.
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12: 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Alex, I was just thinking about the Cove and the great time I had last summer out there with my wife. It's coming up again this summer. What's going on?
13: Oh, wow. Mike, well, thank you. We love the Billy Graham Conference Center in Western North Carolina. It is beautiful. The presence of God is so strong there because, you know, Billy Graham and his wife, they prayer walked over those hillsides, and a visit to the Cove will change your life forever. I'm going to be there July 17 through 19 teaching Bible prophecy. 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
11: Welcome back to the program. Visiting here with my very dear friend and colleague, E.W. Jackson. And before we go too much farther, I want you to give your website. Tell us about your ministry. I know you're on radio and TV all the time, but bring us up to speed with all that the Lord is doing.
10: Well, STAND, which is our national ministry, we do have a local church, but STAND is our national ministry, Staying True to America's National Destiny. The website is standamerica.us, standamerica.us. And our mission is to bring Americans together across racial and cultural lines to preserve and defend our Judeo-Christian heritage and values as one nation under God. I think therein lies the key to our success. You know, Jesus said in Matthew 12:25, the kingdom divided against itself is brought to desolation. And that's the future that awaits us if we allow racial division and other kinds of division that the left stokes in this country to envelop us and consume us so that we are, instead of a one nation under God, we are a set of warring tribes against each other. And so STAND is committed to bring us together. We got a number of programs that we use to do that. The latest one is the Truth Tour for the 250th, where I'm going around the country talking about our history in a way that is not, frankly, being taught in our schools, because we have a polemic against our country teaching people to hate America. And I want to teach people all the reasons why we ought to love America.
11: Let me ask you this about, we have our Constitution, obviously, and then 50 states, they make their laws. Help us understand, with your legal background, how the laws work. And because it seems like I'll hear in the news that various states will pass something that sounds unconstitutional. Very often the rights of Christians and, you know, the First Amendment rights of religious groups seem to be suppressed. And then, you know, maybe there'll be a good law, the vox populi, the will of the people is, you know, implemented, but some judge will overturn it. So give us a primer on our legal system, what's good, what's not so great. Let's do a health assessment of our blessed Constitution.
10: Well, Alex, people are going to be shocked to hear this, but I graduated from what was then in 1978 when I graduated, considered to be the top law school in the country and maybe in the world, and probably is still ranked very high. I never once was asked to read the Constitution of the United States, not once in the 3 years of law school. We were asked to read cases about the Constitution, but not the Constitution itself. I think what has happened over the last generation, particularly since the 60s, is respect for the Constitution has diminished, And rather than honoring it, people are looking for a way around it. The left really sees it as an obstacle in their way because it limits the power of government. And judges with that attitude, when they are appointed, see themselves in some sense as responsible for moderating the Constitution so that it can't accomplish what it was designed to do, because they think, again, it's in the way of real progress. And so part of the problem is education. We've got to teach our people limited government works to preserve individual liberty. Our founding fathers had it right.
11: Well, yes, and individual liberty, which is so sacred and important, and then a free market economy that is yep. able to function without government intrusion. Part of America's genius and greatness are in these things, liberty and the free exchange of economics.
10: Of course, you know, ownership is a biblical idea. God is the one who gives people ownership. And the left and socialism, which is, seems to be rising in our country right now, they think that ownership is a problem. Because if you own something, somehow you don't have the right to control that, because it's to the detriment of others. But the fact of the matter is, ownership is precisely what's propelled us to be the wealthiest nation on earth. Not just billionaires and millionaires, but the average individual lives better in America. The poor individual lives better in America than other people in middle class live in other parts of the world. So individual liberty, you're right, free market, capitalism, the free exchange of ideas as well as of property is what makes this country the most successful economically in the history of mankind.
11: The circuit judges, especially in the news forever, we've heard about the Ninth Circuit will do this or that. And you know, I always sort of groan because it seems like whenever you see circuit court judge does this or that, the majority of time it seems like it's negative. Help us understand this. And to what degree are you concerned about what we might call activist judges?
10: Profoundly concerned. Because, look, here's the thing. I said there are many people I would not vote for a homosexual to be a judge, not because I think they don't have the intelligence, but because if you've got a cause that's more important than the rule of law, that is what will always win out. And you may end up making decisions which we've seen that had nothing to do with the law. Look, there's no right to kill an unborn baby in the Constitution. There's no right for two men to marry in the Constitution. But because people had these causes, they allowed those causes to supersede the rule of law and the Constitution of the United States. That's why I think we've got to have people who believe in the text, that they are textualists and originalists. The text and what the founding fathers intended when those constitutional provisions were passed, and then adhere to that. And if people don't like that, then let's get together and change it. But you don't simply ignore it because you don't like it.
11: I think it was Hillary Clinton. Maybe this didn't originate with her, but Hillary seemed to always be saying, the Constitution is a living document. What does that mean? Is that a good philosophy or not? What does it mean?
10: Yeah, it's terrible, because what it means is the Constitution can mean whatever we want it to mean. That's what they're really saying. It can mean whatever we want it to mean. So sadly, Justice Gorsuch wrote the Bostock decision in which he said that sex in the 1964 Civil Rights Act included gender identity and sexual orientation. Well, but it didn't.
11: It didn't.
10: Because people hadn't even thought of those ideas. But see, that's a living document. Because in other words, that's what I needed to mean. I wanted to mean, because that's what it means.
11: During the years of the Civil Rights Movement and then, of course, Civil Rights legislation, I can guarantee there is not one player in any of that era that would have been pro-transgender, are they?
10: Oh, my goodness. The culture has shifted because people have been bombarded through entertainment, through the media, to buy into these exotic and, frankly, perverse ideas. And once you get sort of a critical mass and people are saying, oh, you don't agree with this? What's wrong with you? What? How could you not agree with this? You get people just buckling. And saying, well, yeah, sure, why not? And the sad thing is, Sodom and Gomorrah didn't fare too well with that kind of approach.
11: Wow, we've got to take a break. We're going to come back more with E.W. Jackson. Stay tuned. We're back after this.
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13: In recent years, our nation has suffered greatly, and we seem to be on a rapid moral decline. 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Hi, Alex McFarland here, and I want to make you aware of my book, The Assault on America, How to Defend Our Nation Before It's Too Late. 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
11: Welcome back to the program. Before the break, we were talking about judges and those that say the Constitution is a living document. And, you know, when I read the founders, and I don't have a legal background like yourself, but I do care a lot about history, and I've actually taught political science. Really, I got into legal theory and political science theory in my philosophy degree at Liberty University. But here's my point. Jefferson and the founders believed in what we would call natural rights, not special rights, not contrived or some modern transient idea that we reproject that the founders would never have thought about. If you could explain to us about natural rights and why we should really, really care about this.
10: Yeah, natural rights are the rights, the fundamental rights that are given to us by Almighty God. And the founders believed in those very deeply. They believed that it is a natural right. I really think the most fundamental right that they believed in was the right of conscience, that you cannot force a person to speak what they don't believe, and you cannot force a person to think what they choose not to think or to do what they choose not to do. They have a right to self-governance is really the principle upon which our country was founded, that human beings have a right to govern themselves and that the government really ought to reflect the will of the people in a Judeo-Christian framework. And so natural law is hated by some people because natural law would never sanction homosexuality. It would never sanction killing an unborn baby. It would never sanction trying to change the gender of a child. It would never enshrine that into law and somehow sanction people claiming that that was a fundamental right to do that to a child or for a child to claim to want to that done to them. And so if we come back to natural law, frankly, we really ultimately come back to biblical principle, because that's where it ultimately resorts. And so the founding fathers had it right. And these exotic, I call them exotic rights that people are coming up with, they're suicidal.
11: They are indeed. And help us understand, if I'm accurate on this, that, you know, really natural law, or we might call it the Judeo-Christian moral code, that's the philosophical presupposition. And our Constitution can only really function in light of that. Our Constitution can't really work in a relativistic, woke, fluidity context, can it? It only makes sense and is really functional if we believe in God and moral truth.
10: Yeah, they refer to it as the laws of nature and nature's God. I mean, for example, some of these ideologies, Marxism being the chief one, really deny natural law, because what they say is your individual autonomy doesn't matter. The only thing that matters is the collective. But the fact of the matter is, God created every person as an individual. And we all have a right to make our own decisions and to govern our own lives as long as we're not hurting others in that process. But these collectivist ideologies deny that. You're not even important. You don't matter. What matters is the collective. And so coming back again to natural law brings us back to this notion of individual liberty. Nobody's going to stand before God and say, well, look, I'm part of this group, and so I want these rules applied to me. No, everyone will stand before God as an individual.
11: Who were your heroes, or who are your heroes? Like, do you have, like, you know, two or three favorite U.S. presidents or other major leaders that especially made an impact on you?
10: Oh, yeah. Look, my top American historical figure is George Washington. And I love George Washington for a whole lot of reasons, but I'll give you the top two. That he was a man who could have had absolute power, and he didn't covet it. I mean, it's amazing. And it's really counter to the way you've seen leaders behave throughout human history. So that was number one. And number two, and you know, that the song in America the Beautiful, who more than life their country loved. And George Washington, to me, is emblematic of that. He loved his fellow countrymen. He loved the potential future of his country so much that he put himself on the line for 5 hard years of cold and wind and bullets flying at him, and tried to train an army that had very little in the way of resources or support. So he's my number one. I would say Abraham Lincoln is a close second. And then I would say, I could give you two more. Martin Luther King would be one. Mm-hmm. But I'll tell you another one. Increasingly, I have a high regard for Donald Trump. I think Donald Trump is going to go down as one of the greatest presidents of our history.
11: I've often said history is going to be really good to Donald Trump.
10: I have to agree, because I think Donald Trump has caught the zeitgeist, if you will. He really does. You know, you see what he does. You just think to yourself, you want to cheer on the inside, because, you know, he's a champion for America. He's a champion for the average American. And he's not ashamed of that or apologetic for it.
11: We're almost out of time. I love the life of Billy Graham. And a story, and I'd love for you to comment on it, because I really think regarding racial strife, regarding everything, really, the way God will save America is through his church. And Billy Graham, 1957, Billy Graham was probably nearing the peak of his power. I mean, he spoke to almost a tenth of the world population in his 60-year career. But he was at Madison Square Garden. Not only was it sold out to the rafters, but there were thousands that couldn't even get in the building. And 1957, he invited a minister to share the stage and preach with him. And that minister was named Dr. Reverend Martin Luther King Jr. That was awesome. And those two men in New York City preached the gospel together one night. And I've always admired that. And then I've read extensively about Dr. King and why we can't wait. But talk to us as we're almost out of time, regrettably. But what can we do? Give us a homework assignment to be Christ's ambassadors and his ministers of reconciliation in this hour. Tell us what we might do, brother.
10: I think in a time, Alex, when our psyches are being competed for by various forces to establish an identity other than Christ, your racial identity, your ideological identity, your party. We've got to make sure that our identity is rooted and grounded in Jesus Christ and in doing his will, and making clear that no matter what else is happening, he is ultimate reality. And he is the one to whom and for whom every single one of us is going to answer. And he loves us and wants us so badly. And I think that that's got to be preeminent in our hearts and minds, and particularly as Christian Americans, rather than buying into all of the other stuff that people want to get caught up in. Because as you know, now what people want to get caught up in their race and their sexual orientation and their identity. I'm a Democrat, I'm a Republican. But we as disciples of Jesus Christ have got to remind people, only one life will soon be passed, as the song says. Only what's done for Christ will last.
11: The voice you're hearing, Dr. E.W. Jackson, our friend and colleague. Folks, I hope you have a blessed, blessed day and week. And maybe you'll cook some hot dogs or have a family get together. But before you do much else, bow your head, thank God for America, and say, Lord, what can I do to be your salt and light at this season? Blessings, my dear friends. And dear Lord, thank you for the United States of America.
8: 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That's 1-877-YESGOD-1. 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
15: Helen Keller was born this day, June 27, 1880. At the age of 2, she suffered an illness that left her both blind and deaf. Her parents took her to Dr. Alexander Graham Bell, who recommended the Perkins Institute for the Blind in Boston. There, at the age of 7, Anne Sullivan began tutoring her through the sense of touch, eventually teaching her to read Braille. She attended Radcliffe College, wrote several books, and was recognized for her efforts to help the blind. 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
14: This has been an American Minute with Bill Federer. 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

0: Hi, I'm Todd Nettleton, and this is the Voice of the Martyrs Radio. Around the globe, Christians face persecution in many different forms, but few regimes have directed their persecution at Christians in as systematic and brutal ways as the North Korean government. Believers there face torture, imprisonment, even execution should their worship of Christ be discovered. Due to the near constant surveillance, even worshiping in private carries significant risk. The words of Christ ring true. In this world, you may have trouble, but take heart, for I have overcome the world. We pray for believers in North Korea that even constrained by the Kim regime, the freedom of Christ will find its way into the hearts of men and women today.
1: I will not let my brothers and sisters suffer in silence.
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4: 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Yeah. Like, every woman's listening, like, of course women are tired. Moms are tired. Are dads tired?
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0: Literally, it's the opposite. I watched you and most moms, they never stop. And I'm not saying dads don't either, but you talk about tired and exhausted and worn out. Moms are worn out.
1: But so are dads. And sometimes we as women don't give them space to even admit it because we feel like our lives as moms can be so much harder. But I think this is a real thing, and I think it's good to talk about it.
0: Yeah, and so we've got Mr. Dad Tired himself, Jared Lopes, in the studio. Started a ministry years ago called Dad Tired. Jared's been on here before, but it's been a few years. Welcome back.
2: Hey, it's good to be back with you guys. This feels right. And I'll just say, every time I tell somebody dad tired, I do feel a little bit silly because I know my wife's like, okay, you know, their mom tired is very much a real thing. And everyone keeps saying you should start a ministry called Mom Tired, which we should because moms are absolutely.
0: That might be next.
1: But tired. I have to tell you guys, like even coming into the studio today, I was excited and I was thinking, why am I excited as a woman that we're going to talk about dads being tired and men? And I felt this, Dave, every time you would preach on this at church. I think women are anticipating this message. And I'm not sure why. Why do we like that?
0: What do you mean anticipating what message?
1: We like it when you talk to dads and men about the gospel, about Jesus. And I think it's because we see the greatness in our men. We see the potential. And I think maybe I'm feeling it more because I think we're living in a culture that downgrades men. We're living in a culture I love that we're lifting up women, but in the midst of that, it feels like men are dumb or
0: overlooked.
1: Yeah, there's the masculine toxicity, which is a real thing. But I feel like sometimes men are thinking, who are we supposed to be now?
0: Now, Jared, where'd you come up with even the title, Dad Tired?
2: Yeah, somebody just asked me that, and I wish I could say I was like clever enough to sit down and put a bunch of names together that was going to be a hit, and it was none of that. It was actually, Dad Tired started in a season of my own marriage that was, we thought we were on the brink of divorce. My son was 3, which was the age that I was when my dad bailed on me, so it was just really an emotionally hard season. There was a story, I've even told it last time I was here, but Layla had been waking up in the middle of the night. She'd been setting her alarm at 2 a.m. to go into the living room, and she was praying, begging God that he would capture my heart again, because I was so hard-hearted. I had pushed her away. I'd pushed the kids away. And she was like, I don't know what to tell Jared. I had been a pastor for 12 years. So she's like, what do I say to him? He knows all the answers, right? So I just need God to do what I can't do. I need God to change his heart. And I didn't know she had been getting up in the middle of the night to do this. She told me in the middle of a fight, which is a terrible thing. You know, I was ready to fight. I wasn't ready to hear that my wife's praying for me. She tells me this, and that was what really God used that to soften my heart. You know how the Bible says it's God's kindness that leads us to repentance. It was the kindness of God through my wife. And so God just started changing my heart. I happened to write this blog that said, I feel like I'm failing as a husband and dad, but I don't want to. I don't want to do it to my son and to my kids what my dad did to me. And that blog, I wasn't like a blogger. I say I wrote a blog, like I wasn't a blog. It was like a millennial processing online. You know? Like that's typical.
0: Yeah.
2: So I just wrote this blog, but it went viral because all these mommy blogs picked it up and started sharing it. And these guys started to reach out and say, Jared, I feel the same way. I feel like I'm not the man I want to be or who I thought I would be. And so I was like, these guys need to talk to each other. We need to encourage each other. And so I created a little Facebook page and they said, what do you want to call the Facebook page? And I just said, Dad Tired, almost tongue in cheek. It was the smartest unintentional thing I've ever done because guys resonate with that.
0: Something happened around the country and the world when you put that blog out there, and the title is perfect. Mm-hmm. You know, I know it was just a thought, but man, when you read that Dad Tired, you're like, that's me. I want to be a winner. I want to be the best man and husband and dad. We all have it, I think, in us, and yet we feel so tired and we feel like we're failing. So something connected with men.
2: I think that's it because most guys... There's not a lot of men's ministry out there that is doing, I mean, there's some stuff out there, but there's not a ton. When you think comparatively to women's ministry, it's like there's not as much for guys. And there's especially not as much for dads. And the stuff that I was coming across was like, dude, you need to figure it out, man up, get it together. Yeah. And it's like, well, I know, I know I need to do all that, but I just can't seem to do it. And I need God to do in me what I can't do in myself. And so I think the way God's used it is you're starting off by saying, I'm not perfect at this. That name kind of gives the indication, I'm not perfect at this, but I'm willing. We used to say Dad Tired and loving it. Like that's the name of the first book was I'm totally exhausted, but I love this and I'm willing to keep going. So.
1: Jared, when you talked about your wife praying for you, Layla,
0: by the way, we didn't mention you got 4 kids.
2: 4 kids.
1: Yeah.
0: Wow.
1: But when
0: you are dad
2: I'm
0: tired.
2: Trying to be a mascot.
1: She died. When she talked to you that one night, Do you remember what she said, which to me, when I just got stuck on that, of what she asked you of you being a Christian?
0: Well, that's a different conversation.
2: That was a different...
1: Oh, do you not want to go there?
0: No, I mean...
1: Oh, this is a different time.
0: Different than that prayer at night.
1: I thought it was around that same time.
2: So she asked me that when we first started meeting and when I was getting to know her. She was fairly new to the faith.
0: Yeah, tell our listeners what she said.
2: Yeah, so Layla gave her life to Christ in college. So she came in with just a real hot fire for the Lord. Like, you know, this is all new and God has saved me and she was passionate for the Lord. That was attractive to me. And so she sees me just kind of going through the rhythms of ministry. And I remember one time she said to me, she said, Jared, are you a Christian because you really love Jesus or because you get paid to be? And I was like, who are you to say, you know, I teach people about Jesus, you know, I do. And she was asking sincerely, like she
1: wasn't being sarcastic.
2: She wasn't being sarcastic. She just was really curious. Like, it seems like you're just going through the motions. And she has a way of hitting you across the face with truth. And somehow you still feel loved.
0: I guess so. Yeah.
2: And I honestly was mad. I remember I took her home back to her apartment and I was like, you know, I guess maybe I'll call you some other time. But I got back to my apartment and that question, those words just kept going through my brain over and over and over again. Like, am I really committed to this or am I just going through the motions? And I think, you know, the Bible says in Genesis, like, man, it's not good for man to be alone. So let us create for him a helper. Mm. Man, Layla has helped me really figure out what it means to live a life for the Lord. And I think that's a key point for a lot of guys and our spouses in general. Like, do you view your spouse as somebody that is helping you become the person God wants you to be versus this person is just going to make me happy all the time?
0: Yeah.
2: Layla, that question didn't make me happy. But it did make me more holy.
0: Yeah, it's interesting that, you know, you have the conversation after you're married that she's getting up at 2 a.m. and praying for God to get your heart. Mm-hmm. You had a conversation years before you're even married, and it's still the same sort of request and prayer. Right. I mean, Ann and I spoke at a chapel at a seminary a few years back, and they said, tell the students something they need to know. You know what our first point was? I wonder what you think of this. Our first point was, and, you know, I've been in ministry 30 years as a church leader, pastor, and this was probably 10 years ago. So 20 years, I said, you can have a really successful ministry with a really lousy walk with God. Mm-hmm. You can figure out, here's what you do. Yep. Here's how you pull off a good service. Yeah. I'm not saying that's what you should do, but it was like, I never thought that was possible. I thought it had to be an overflow of your thing. And that's what she was getting at. So as a man and as a husband and as a dad, what would you say to guys? Because there's part of me that goes, I think a lot of us need to hear that from our wife or somebody to say, are you the real deal? Is this walk with God, is it on fire?
1: Even the spiritual leader part.
0: Yeah.
1: What is that? I think men feel overwhelmed with that.
2: Yeah. I mean, a couple of thoughts on that. First is I was thinking you could probably say the same thing about like appearing to have a successful marriage and family, but be far from God.
0: Yeah,
2: you know, I can post pictures on social media and I can show up in public and even to church and man, it looks like we got our lives together and behind closed doors, our marriage is falling apart. My heart is far from the Lord. You know, I think there are a lot of, if we're honest, there are a lot of people in that situation. And what we don't want, like for us at Dad's Hired, what we don't want is just tell guys, here are the 10 things you need to do to behave well so that you can just get your life figured out. Guys know, like we know. That's why most guys don't want to go to counseling because they're just like, I'm not going to pay somebody to tell me what I need to do. I already know what I need to do, you know? And so I think what we're trying to do is say, man, what we really want you to understand is the gospel, that God should have bailed on you because of your brokenness, because of your sin that you're already well aware of. And instead of bailing on you, God has pursued you with his great love. If a guy meditated on that, studied that, focused on that day in and day out, it's impossible to not love your wife more when you recognize how much God loves you. It's impossible to not be more patient with your kids when you realize how patient God has been with you. And the list goes on and on and on. The gospel is actually what's changing us as men, not just behavior modification.
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0: Well, it's interesting. as I read your book this week, the Dad Tired Q&A mixtape, which, by the way, has a cassette tape on the front. Some of our listeners are like, what's that? I grew up with that. Actually, I grew up with a, what was it, 8-track? Yeah, and then a cassette tape. And that, you know, Jesus-centered answers to questions about faith and family. So you answer all kinds of different topics and questions, but the more I read it, the more you keep coming back to what you just said. If you want to love your wife, be the husband, be the dad your wife and your family longs for, it all comes back to this walk with God. I mean, over and over, because you, like I said, you Q&A, mixtape, it's all kinds of questions, but I kept getting that's the theme, right?
2: Mm-hmm. I mean, if I'm honest, I was thinking about that two nights ago as I was falling asleep. This is usually where God speaks to us in the silence. Our lives are just have so much noise in it. You know, it's just so busy.
0: Especially your life with 4 kids. Yeah.
2: Literal noise all the time. But I was laying in bed and I was falling asleep. It was quiet. And I just was feeling that it starts with like, what am I doing? Am I being the man? Am I actually doing a good job as a dad? I was feeling that through the day, like haven't had a good conversation with my kids. Haven't been intentional with my kids this week. You know, I was coming up with all the strategies I needed to do. Okay, maybe if I do these 3 things, I'll be a better dad this week. And I literally came back to that thought that you just said. What I really need to do is fall more in love with Jesus. Mm. Come back to Jesus. Because if I'm in the presence of the Lord and I'm reminded of that gospel truth, I will be a better dad. I've seen that play out. I'm not just saying that because it makes a good book title or chapter or whatever. Like, I've seen it play out in my life. The closer I am to Jesus, the naturally the better husband and father I am.
0: And you know what? I'm thinking, as Jared says that, you represent all the women listening right now in some ways.
1: Well, wives. I'm still stuck back on when Jared said, guys know what they're supposed to do. As a wife, as moms, I think we think, do they? Mm. I didn't know that. Because that's why we as women keep reminding.
0: I think she's saying that because she's married to me.
1: No, I'm
0: my
1: serious.
0: My husband didn't know what to
1: because
0: do.
1: Because I talk to a lot of wives, and I think that our impression is guys probably never think about this stuff. Guys are thinking about how they can be a better dad and a better husband when they go to sleep at night, because some men aren't always verbal in saying, man, I want to be a better husband or dad. And so even that fact that guys know, you think they do?
2: I think intrinsically there's guys want to do well in their role as a man. Most don't know how. Mm. And so they find other things to be good at. Work. The feedback loop at work is faster. I go to work, you tell me my job description and I do it and I get a raise or I get a pat on the back or, you know, I closed the sale or whatever it is. And so that's just, I want to be good, but I don't know how to be good at home. I can be a good dad for 5 years and my kids never say, dad, you're a good dad.
0: Yeah. Mm.
2: I try to go home and be a good husband, but my wife never says, you're doing a really good job. Thank you. Mm. You know? So it's like, well, I'll go play video games because I can beat all the levels at that, or I can go to work and have my boss tell me I did a good job, or get on the fantasy football team and beat all my friends at that. You know what? Guys want to be good. You know, we want to succeed. And that's what we're trying to do at Dad Tired is like.
1: Then how can a wife help?
2: I think that women underestimate the power that their voice has to build up their husband.
0: Amen.
2: It is so powerful. I'll speak for myself. I didn't grow up with a dad. So I longed for somebody to tell me you're doing a good job and I'm really proud of you. And then again, like I was just saying, we look for places where we'll hear those words. Some places it's not even necessarily sinful. It's just work or the sports field or whatever. You're doing a good job. I'm proud of you. But for a wife to look at her husband and say, even if she doesn't see it all, but to say, I know you have what it takes to lead our family well. God has given you the skills. And if you can be specific, like God's given you these 3 skills that I see and you do such a good job at them. And I can't wait to see the man that God is calling you to be. And I'm here with you. Mm. That you will put so much wind in your husband's sails by speaking those kind of life-giving words to him.
1: I did it wrong so many years and I had no idea the power and influence I had as a woman to use those words in that kind of way.
0: Yeah. And again, I don't know if you've experienced this, Jared, but I felt like what you said earlier, I was pretty good outside the home because people told me. Right. And then when I came home, I'm doing my best, but I would hear boo. I'd hear like, you know, you're not as good a dad as you think. You don't. And I didn't even know I did it. I found myself navigating my life toward outside rather than inside. And then when Ann, decades ago, started flipping the switch and started speaking like, you're a good man. And we've said this many times on here, but at first I was like, No, I'm not. You've never told me that before. I didn't believe it, but she started to speak like it changed me to be a better man. And I think that's what happens, isn't it?
2: I'll just say as a man, even hearing the story of her telling you you're a good man made me emotional.
0: Really?
1: Wow.
0: That's the DNA and the soul of a man, isn't
2: it? How powerful it is. I literally, I'm like, to hear a wife tell her husband, you're a good man. And because I think most men will have the same response you did. Well, no, I'm not. I'm failing in this area. But for a wife to just keep speaking those words, I know who God's called you to be. Mm-hmm. I'm with you. I'm going to partner with you. I'm going to partner with God to see you become that man. I know you have what it takes. Man, a lot of men will rise up and start to hear those words.
0: It's like you have a superpower. Mm-hmm. It really is something God's... And again, we're not saying there aren't times when you as a wife need to speak truth. Right. Something
1: hard.
0: Because
1: your wife has. It's interesting, too, is many times when she's spoken truth to you, she's posed it as a question. And then you're just like thinking about that. I like the way she's done that.
2: She's smarter than me. That frustrates me. She's playing chess. I'm playing checkers.
0: I mean, what Jared said earlier about, and it's, like I said, it's all through this book, that the Dad Tired mixtape book, that the best way to love your wife is to be a spiritual man, basically. As a wife, do you feel like that? Like that is what we long for as women, our man to just walk with God.
1: Yeah, I think so. And I think so many women are feeling weary of

0: like, well, gee, no way. You know, I don't want to lead in that way. I would say, I always tell guys, spiritual leadership is just first to take initiative.
1: Hmm.
0: So not the first one to know all the answers, not the first one to be able to quote scripture and know all the theology and all that. Just the first one to take initiative. I'm going to get up first, make sure our kids get to church this Sunday.
1: Oh,
0: I'm going to be the first one to say, let's crack open the Bible and let's just study it together. I've been doing that with my kids. We don't have any planned Bible studies. I didn't go to seminary. I don't know like all the answers. I just literally open the Bible, the book of Mark, sit my older kids down, and we just read one chapter a day. And there are a lot of times where my kids are like, what does that mean? And I say, I have no idea. But we took initiative, and I think that's spiritual leadership. You know, so it's just initiative. That's what spiritual leadership means.
1: That's good.
0: I was going to say too, when you said, you know, wives want their men to lead, I think I would imagine it's hard for a wife to trust their husband in leadership if he's always being selfish and like just doing his own thing. But if a man's actually chasing after God, he's repenting of sin, he's humble, he's serving. I just can't imagine a wife not saying, well, I don't totally know what you mean by that, or I don't totally know what direction, but I do know your heart is with the Lord. Mm-hmm. I do know you want best for us. I do know you want to make the heart of the Lord happy. So like, wives, it seems like, would be much more willing to submit to that kind of leadership if she could trust the heart of her husband.
1: Yeah, that's good. And I think as women, we just want a partner. Yeah. I think men can feel overwhelmed by it, but we're thinking, I love that word, initiate. If you initiate sometimes, if you're our partner in it, that we're a team, that feels really good.
2: Yeah, I think, Jared, you feel like this, like for us men, sometimes we think leaders or leadership is this big, huge, you know, it's not a step. It's like a jump that I can't make. But when you say initiate, as a guy, I'm like, oh, I can do that.
0: Yeah.
2: I mean, it could be I'm at the dinner table and I say, hey, before we eat, let's pray. And I'm just, it's not some big holy prayer. It's just, that's accessible to a guy. Is that what you're saying? Is that what you're writing about? Is that what you're finding?
0: That's dad tired in a heartbeat, man.
2: Yeah.
0: Stumble your way forward. Yeah. That's it. Stumble your way forward. Spiritual leadership, as many 10 to 15 second moments throughout a day, you can point your family's eyes back to Jesus. That's
1: it. What else have you done, Jared? You've mentioned like, hey, we're reading the book of Mark. What are some other steps dads can take?
0: So the one thing I just said there was trying to find 10 to 15 second moments. So most of the time we think spiritual leadership is like, okay, I need to do a devotional. Got to go on Amazon. I got to find a devotional to pick through. And then I got to sit down and find the time. I'm tired at night. So I don't want to, you know, it feels big. I always just say pick as many moments throughout the day where you're trying to have the kingdom of heaven invade the kingdom of earth here in your child's life or in your wife's life. So that could be, I was coaching my son at soccer. And we were out on the field and the sun was going down and the sunset was insane. So I just literally whispered in his ear, man, look how creative God is. Just stop real quick and look at that. And he's like, whoa, that's cool. 10, 15 seconds. All I'm trying to do is just keep in mind, son, there's a God bigger than us. You're part of a story that's bigger than you. One time we were in the grocery store. This didn't turn out to go as planned, but we were in the grocery store and there was a couple fighting in the aisle next to us. The wife said to the husband, I'll never forgive you for this. And I thought, okay, 10 to 15 second moment, I can point my eyes. So I get down on my son's level and I say, son, I will always forgive you because God always forgives us. And he had tears in his eyes. And I was like, so I'm like, this is working. I'm doing a good job. And he looked at me with tears in his eyes and he said, Daddy, I have to go potty so bad. It's an emergency. I was like, okay. He did not hear a word I just said, but stumbling your way forward, you know, just trying to use every opportunity you can to point your kids to Jesus.
2: I mean, that's actually a beautiful way to think about dad tired, whatever you want to call it, just being a man. And obviously any mom or my wife could do the same thing.
1: It's Deuteronomy 6.
2: But it's just bringing it down to simple 10. I like the 10, 15 second that I can grab.
0: Yep. The other thing I would say too is we all know the difference between a good leader versus a boss.
1: Mm-hmm.
0: Bosses just tell us what to do and we're in trouble if we don't do it. A good leader looks at the people that they're leading and says, what skills do you offer to this team and to make us all better? So a boss would say to his wife, you do what I say because I'm the man. A leader says, what skills do you have that I don't have? Mm. So I'm going to delegate. God has given you as my wife wisdom in ways that I do not have it. You can look at things differently. We've talked about my wife. I mean, she's sharp. She's sharper than me, right? And so leadership is not, I'm doing this all by myself. Leadership is saying, whoa, let me point out the skills that you have in this marriage and you lead us in this direction. But again, I'm just taking initiative to get the whole team involved so that we can become the family that God wants us to be.
1: See, I get teary. Even as you talk about a husband telling a wife, these are the gifts that I see you have and I need you, that melts a wife's heart. Like, we long to hear those words. That's so good. And I think for the wives, as we hear this, this is encouraging me and a good reminder to me to say thank you to my husband, to point out the things my husband's doing.

0: right? So I think as a woman, as a wife, as you're listening, even asking God, God, show me the things that my husband's doing well and help me to say them.
1: What a great day with Jared. Always value added.
0: I really love him.
1: Yeah, and you got to get his book. It's called Dad Tired and Loving It. And the subtitle, Stumbling Your Way to Spiritual Leadership. That is exactly how it happens. We stumble our way there. And again, you can get it at familylifetoday.com. 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
5: This is Janet Parshall, and I want to welcome you to the best of In the Market. Today's program is pre-recorded, so our phone lines are not open, but I do hope you'll enjoy today's edition of the best of In the Market with Janet Parshall.
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10: 17 years the Palestinians and Israelis negotiated.
5: Hi, friends. Welcome to In the Market with Janet Parshall. Thank you so much for spending the hour with us. Okay, roll up your sleeves, because this is one of those conversations that I love to remind us about that will cause us to think critically and biblically. And for the record, Your Honor, those are not mutually exclusive postures. In fact, if anything, it's a hand in a glove fit. When you and I came to faith in Jesus Christ, professing him as Lord and Savior and receiving what he had done for us at Calvary, not only was our heart was transformed, but our mind was renewed. And so often we fail to recognize that heart and mind are part of the total picture of a maturing saint. And that cacophony of the marketplace of ideas that you heard at our opening is a reminder that that is exactly where we're called to go. Now, I've never once said that it was going to be easy or simple or safe. In fact, it is the antithesis of all of that. And I didn't tell you to go there. Jesus did. If you read in that wonderfully private, precious conversation between Jesus and his Father, in the upper room in John 17, why did God in his mercy and his love toward us give us permission to be a listener, a quiet observer in the conversation between Jesus and his Father? And he makes the declarative statement that my prayer is not that you take them out of the world, but that you protect them from the evil one. Sanctify them with thy word. Thy word is truth. So we're not to come out of the world. Yes, we're in, but not of it. But it means we don't huddle ourselves in caves and live a monastic experience until Jesus calls us home. What do we do with the salt and the light that we've been given? How do we influence and occupy until he comes? How do we seek the welfare of the city unless we go out there into that increasingly hostile culture? And that is exactly where we're called to go. Well, to tell you that I was excited and looking forward to this conversation would be a gross understatement. I think Natasha Crane is a marvelous biblical thinker. I love the way she knows the word, applies the word. I love the way she is a critical thinker. I love the way she role models her relationship with Jesus Christ. And I love the way that she is markedly countercultural, not just in the culture writ large, but sometimes cross currents with the church, capital C Universal, who gets rather entrenched in its dogma rather than solid doctrine. Natasha speaks the truth in love all the time. And she has a brand new book out called When Culture Hates You. I have to laugh at that title because we talk about that all the time on this program. But listen to her subtitle, Persevering for the Common Good as Christians in a Hostile Public Square. Two words I want to extrapolate out of that subtitle. Number one, persevering. So get prepared. Natasha is going to encourage you both this hour and through her book to do just that. One foot in front of the other, stepping forward step by step, steadfastly into that public square. And number two, as Christians in a hostile public square. Uh-oh, there it is. The proclamation, it's not safe, it's not easy, it's not secure, but that is exactly where we're called to go. And when you think about it, none of that should come as a surprise. Weren't we told that this was going to be happening? Natasha, if you don't know, is a speaker, a podcaster, and the author of five books. She loves to equip us to think more clearly about holding to a biblical worldview in an increasingly challenging secular culture. She's been featured on radio and TV across the U.S. and Canada. She is a former marketing executive, which I think works well because she is marketing beautifully the message of the gospel. And an adjunct professor in the past. She now lives in Southern California with her husband and her children. Natasha, the warmest of welcomes. Kudos on another superb book. And I want to start exactly where the subtitle leaves us, which is A Hostile Public Square. I just made the declaration that we shouldn't be surprised. But yet there are a lot of people listening right now who are enjoying that somnambulistic state, which is why Paul hits us in the ribs and says, wake up, O sleeper. Just how hostile is it out there?
11: Thank you, Jana, for the kind words. I really appreciate that. And you're right. There are some people who are still living in kind of that neutral world zone who haven't woken up to the reality yet of what's going on in the culture. But I find that increasingly Christians are looking around and saying, wait a second, things are really changing. I hear from Christians everywhere who are getting cut off by their family. They're getting cut off by their friends. They're losing their jobs. They're finding it hard to take a new job because they're being asked to agree to things that they don't agree with as a Christian. And so we're kind of having to take a look at things as Christians and say, well, where are we now? Because things have changed so rapidly in the last few years with fewer and fewer people identifying as Christians. And now the culture is not only not identifying as Christians, but they're looking at Christianity and saying, you're not just wrong, but you're evil in a lot of the things that you believe. Yeah. So yes, we should expect this. And as you alluded to earlier, you know, in John 15, Jesus said, if the world hates you, know that it has hated me before it hated you. If you were of the world would love you as its own. Yeah. So that kind of explains to us that if we're of the world, we're under the destructive rule of Satan. We are slaves to sin. But if we are children of God, then we are slaves to righteousness. And of course, we're going to be hated if we're practicing righteousness and exposing the darkness. And that's what we have to grapple with today.
5: Amen and amen. Early on in the book, you write about the fact, and you mentioned a couple of groups. You talk about Jehovah's Witnesses. You talked about Heaven's Gate, that particular cult. Curiosities, but not outright animosity toward these groups. Why the distinction for Christians?
11: Right. I think this is so important to understand. And I don't think I had fully processed it myself until I started writing this book. But there are lots of people who hold and lots of groups who hold values and views that are contrary to the popular consensus in all kinds of ways. And so you look at maybe, I talk about the Amish as well as another example of groups that kind of set themselves aside, and they have values that are very contrary to what culture loves today, but you don't see that hatred toward them. You don't see that kind of animosity toward the cult that keeps to itself, or to Jehovah's Witnesses who have different beliefs about the Bible, but don't seek to influence the public square. And that's really the key point. That when you hold contrarian values to what is considered popular and acceptable, and you want to use those values to influence the culture, that's when the culture starts to hate you. If you just want to be kind of off on your own, if you want to be a cult, they might think you're weird. They might think you're backward. If you want to live like it's 1750 still, okay, fine. We're going to look at you a little strangely, but we're not going to hate you until you start bringing those values that are so opposed to what we believe in as a culture and start to influence us and start to say, we want our values to be reflected in the culture itself. And that's where Christians are, because we as Christians are actually called to use our contrarian values to shine light in the darkness, to influence the world around us.
5: And may it be. Let me pick up on that point exactly when we come back, Natasha. Natasha Crane's brand new book is called When Culture Hates You. And let me say again the subtitle, because it's so important. Persevering for the Common Good as Christians in a Hostile Public Square. It is a book written for our day and age and teaches us how to do just that, to persevere, to know how to act, and to be the salt and the light that God has called us to be. It is a superb book. You've heard me say it before about books that I find particularly impactful. In my classroom, this would be required reading. Back after this.
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5: 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She is a national speaker, an author, a blogger, fabulous podcaster, by the way. And she has a marvelous writing and speaking ministry. And I want to pick up on exactly the point that you were making just before the break, Natasha. And that is, I asked what the distinction was, aside from the fact that the Lord told us that this was going to happen, that if we were aligned with Him and the world hated Him first, they're going to hate us simply by association. And hopefully by our living authentic Christianity in our lives so that we're easily recognizable as belonging to Him. But I digress. Let me go back to the point that you just made. Here in Washington, D.C., where I'm situated, there are 535 members of Congress, and every single one of them has a set of values and a worldview. The nine people sitting today at the United States Supreme Court all have a worldview. Every one of them has a set of values. Nobody wakes up in the morning and steps outside their little tent without having a grid through which they push all of their decisions, i.e. their worldview. So why are Christians held guilty as charged if we want to bring our values to the marketplace, where in Washington, I see people with antithetical values to the one I hold debating in the well of Congress, constantly trying to move their ideas through a political process? Why no animus there? Why animus toward us?
11: Well, culture represents what's kind of in vogue at any given time. Culture, in terms of how I use it in the book, is a term that refers to this is what is in vogue. This is what is okay and acceptable to believe today. So there is an overwhelming popular moral consensus out there about what is okay and what is not okay to believe. Now, when Christians start pulling back and saying, I don't want to advocate for what's right, I don't want to advocate for my biblical values, a lot of times they have a misunderstanding really just about the nature nature of civics and what it means to be a citizen in a constitutional republic like that we're in. And so people start thinking, well, it's okay for those other people to try to legislate according to their values because that's not based in religion or that's not based in so-called Christianity, right? You shouldn't bring those values to bear in the public square. But that's just a misunderstanding of our government structure. There is no reason why a Christian, just like anyone else, should not be able to bring their values to bear in their voting, in their advocacy. That's exactly the way that things are supposed to work in a constitutional republic. We're not supposed to establish a state church. That is protected by the First Amendment. The government's not going to force you to practice a specific religion. But people get that very confused with this idea of saying, well, you can't bring religious values out. And so that's why I think Christians get confused and secular culture gets confused because they just don't understand some basic civics. Yeah. But we're not imposing values on anyone else any more than they're imposing their values on us by simply saying, this is what I believe and this is what I'm going to advocate for as a citizen in this society.
5: Yeah, absolutely agree. More importantly for us as the believer, we didn't get together in a conclave and decide, here's a bunch of good ideas. What we have is the transcendent, immutable word of God, where he has given us this absolutely appropriate and eternal moral code. So it should cause us not to be embarrassed or hesitant about speaking truth to a culture that is decaying before us, a culture that may hate us and may hate those values. But if anything, they are not individualized. They were given to us by a great and glorious king, which should give us the sensitivity to know how to deliver it through a grace narrative, but the boldness to always deliver it.
11: Exactly. And I think that unfortunately, in order to have that conviction that you're speaking about, that motivation to really advocate for what's true, you've got to be very convicted that the Bible is your authority, that God mm-hmm. has revealed himself through his word. And in one of my chapters, I have a chapter specifically on the perseverance aspect. How do you persevere in the midst of hostility? And I give a little acronym for that, that the first part of it, it's ACT, A-C-T. And the first part is know your biblical authority. That's the A. You're not going to persevere through hostility if you aren't fully convicted that the Bible mm-hmm. is God's word, that it's authoritative, that it does represent an objective standard that we're not, like you said, we're just not subjectively coming up with, well, here's what I think we should do about this policy or that. We're saying we know objectively what God thinks about many of these things, and we're going to root our views in that. So you have to know your biblical authority before you're going to ever be motivated to act in the public square. Otherwise, you're just going to think, well, I'm on my own. They're on my own. Who's going to break the tie? Well, God easily breaks the tie. As Christians, we have to remember that.
5: Amen. So linger with that acrostic for a bit. You talked about knowing your biblical authority. What's the C in the acrostic?
11: So the C is strengthen conviction. So once you're fully convinced that the Bible is God's word, then you need to be convicted that you have the right understanding of what God's word teaches. And I think a lot of Christians lack that. They might say, yes, I'm absolutely a Bible-believing Christian. I absolutely believe the Bible is God's word. But then they kind of waffle on some of these major topics when it comes to issues like abortion, for example. They kind of waffle because the world confuses them with various rhetoric and ways of presenting things, and they're not convicted that they understand fully what God's word says about that. So we have to get the confidence of knowing how to advocate rightly based on what the Bible teaches. And that takes study of what the Bible teaches, of course, but also studying the individual issues so that we understand this is what the Bible says, this is what the culture is saying, and this is where the disconnect is so that mm-hmm. we have that conviction.
5: Amen. And then the T.
11: The T is for maintain tenacity. And how do you do that? How do you keep going despite what we're seeing? And I really think it comes down to resetting our expectations. One of the most frequent questions that I get asked when I speak is, how can we make people like us more? Or some variant of that. How do we speak truth so that people will actually like us when they're hearing? And the answer is you can't. You cannot do that. Jesus said, like we've already talked about, that there's a very good chance that the world is going to hate you because you are not of the world. And so if we have this expectation that we need to really make sure people like us while we're speaking truth, we're never going to speak truth because they're not going to like it. Mm-hmm. And when they don't like it, and when we're penalized for that in some way, professionally or personally, we're going to think we did something wrong. We're going to think that, you know what, they don't like me. I must have said this wrong, or maybe I shouldn't have said anything at all. And that is the wrong conclusion. All that follows from having the wrong expectations.
5: Amen.
11: And so we have to reset those expectations to know the culture is getting more difficult and we have to be prepared for that.
5: Yes, indeed. I laughed when you talked about the most frequently asked question. I just can't quite imagine Paul going, as he's writing to the churches, what do I need to do to get people to like me more? That idea probably never crossed Paul's mind once. When we come back, we're going to continue our conversation with Natasha Crane. Let me tell you also that her brand new book, When Culture Hates You, is broken into two parts. The first is Understanding the Hate, and it's an excellent apologetic on where this comes from, where God puts government, why government exists in the first place, how to persevere, as she just noted. And then the second half is Pragmatics, how we respond to and persevere through today's most prominent charges. Back after this.
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5: When Culture Hates You, Persevering for the Common Good as Christians in a Hostile Public. Brand new book by Natasha Crane. Absolutely fabulous, by the way. Please follow her through her blog and her podcast and her writing as well. I have a link, by the way, to her brand new book so that you can get a copy as well. This book is written for such a time as this because the hostile is going to be increasingly, the culture is going to be increasingly more hostile against us as believers. And we're going to have to decide whether we're going to be truly stepping into the role as ambassador for Christ or whether or not we're going to retreat and be ashamed and closet ourselves and our faith, which nowhere in Scripture do we see permission to be able to do that. So this is about understanding the times in which we live, like the men of the tribe of Issachar, and knowing what we need to do. Natasha, there's so much I want to talk to you about, and this hour is going to absolutely fly by. Let me just ask you kind of to do a flyover, because in the subtitle you use a phrase, common good, and that, for a lot of people, that's kind of cryptic. They don't understand when we say the common good, what we're meaning by that. Explain, if you would.
11: Yeah, it's a really important question, actually, because people can say common good and mean vastly different things. In fact, that term has been used for hundreds of years and has meant many different things. But I kind of hope to reclaim the term in this book for Christians, at least to understand what it should mean to us. So when we break it down, common just means the life that we share in common in some kind of community context. So for purposes of this book, I'm talking about at a country level, that commonality between us. And then the good is what people normally wish for their communities in terms of being able to thrive. So the common good just means what do we think is best for society, for our common life together in this country. And I do write it primarily with the United States in mind, though I know that it will be relevant to some other places as well, but that's the context for it. The important thing for Christians to understand is that anyone can throw this term around and say, well, it's for the common good, right? And make this claim. But if we are going to use the term according to something that is considered consistent with what the Bible teaches, we have to define good how God would define good. Mm-hmm. And that's really what I focus on in the book, is helping Christians understand before you get into any individual issues or you start talking about the political realm and some of the other things I tackle in the book, can we understand what it means to derive our understanding of good from what the Bible teaches based on God's perfect standards and what he has revealed? Other people are going to use it in different ways. We have to be really clear about what it should mean, given God's standards.
5: Yeah, amen to that. And you do an excellent job of explaining that in the book. So you use the P word in your response. So let me go there. This is, boy, what a sticky wicket this is for so many in the church. You know, when you stop and you review what God did when he created his institutions, he starts with the family in a place of perfection. The next thing he creates is government. And the third thing he creates is the church. We will fight for our families. We defend the church, and we have to grab the smelling salts when we get to politics. Why is that?
11: I think that people have some very bad understandings of what politics is. And so everybody is bringing different baggage into the conversation. And sometimes if someone said, hey, I don't think that Christians should be political, if I were to ask them what they mean by that, I might agree with them. But if we're going to roll this back and say, well, what does it even mean to be political in politics? Very basic definition that I use in the book is that this is just the way that people living in communities make decisions about how we're going to live together. Mm-hmm. So if we're talking about this at a national national level, we're talking about how should we as a country, how should we decide to live together? Should Christians have a say in that? Absolutely. Of course, why would we not have a say in that when we live under the form of government that we do, a constitutional republic? Christians throughout time have lived under many different forms of government. And so the question of how they would apply their faith to the common good in those settings, that's going to depend on those contexts. But for us in the United States, we absolutely as Christians have the opportunity, the right, the privilege to advocate for righteousness in the public arena, and that includes the political. So yes, when we get down to a basic definition of just understanding, well, this is what politics is, we should have no hesitancy about that. But people get really nervous about it because they're importing all kinds of meanings.
5: Exactly right. You know, I've said after decades in Washington that the political is simply the machine. It's how the sausage gets made. The end result is policy. Policy is predicated on worldview. Every person who comes to this town as an elected public servant has a particular worldview and an idea about what they want for the common good, as you just defined it earlier. And so there will be a myriad of approaches to try to push their common good worldview through the process of politics to get the public policy that they want. And so you can't have policy without politics, and politics is the machinery. Is it perfect? Absolutely not. We're east of Eden. Nothing is. But in our country, we have the power and the process that none of all our brothers and sisters have globally. The power comes from the bottom up, not the top down. Thank you, Lord, for the wisdom you bequeathed our founding fathers to do just that. They had a king. They didn't want that anymore. They wanted that representative form of government that we've got. But somehow we find the process of politics such filled with anathema that we don't want anything to do with it. How do we put in place good public policy for the common good that upholds a standard of righteousness without having it getting pushed through the grid of politics? You can't have the one without the other.
11: That's exactly right. I think that a lot of the reason that Christians have been so hesitant to get involved in politics and to follow through on advocating for the right policies is coming down from a lot of Christian leaders. A lot of Christian leaders, especially coming off of this election season that we've been on, a lot of leaders have continually focused on the warnings about errors in political engagement. So I use this analogy in the book. It's kind of like a parent who's continually telling their child who's saying, hey, how do I ride a bike? Oh, well, you could fall off the bike. Okay, but how do I ride the bike? Well, your foot could go into the pedal and you could accidentally fall off and you could hurt something. They keep saying these are all the things that can go wrong. You can love your country too much. You can use power in bad ways. All of these errors, but we don't get to saying, but how should we engage in politics as Christians? And I think that that has really hurt the church.
5: And you tell us exactly how we should do that in your brand new book, When Culture Hates You, subtitled Persevering for the Common Good as Christians in a Hostile Public. As I noted, this conversation is going far too quickly. There's so much in the book, but if I piqued your curiosity, if I whetted your appetite a bit to know more about how to be an ambassador for Christ in the public square, then this book was written just for you. More with Natasha Crane right after this.

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0: 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It thrived. The next year, Don and three of these men started four Every Man a Warrior groups with more than 20 men. The movement began to grow. In year three, Don and his warrior leaders had nine groups. The word was getting out. Marriages had been saved and children reconnected. Just last month, at the beginning of year four, Don started 87 men in 17 Every Man a Warrior groups. Spiritual multiplication does work if you follow a biblical model and help men to succeed in life.
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2: 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If you're joining us, the warmest of welcomes. We're having a fabulous conversation with Natasha Crane. She's a national speaker, an author, a blogger, and a podcaster who is passionate and very gifted when it comes to equipping Christians to think more clearly about holding to a biblical worldview in the midst of an increasingly challenging secular culture. She is a wonderful author, and her latest book is entitled When Culture Hates You, Persevering for the Common Good as Christians in a Hostile Public. Now, if you're just joining us, I'm glad you're here, and I want to encourage you. You haven't missed the first half. Just go to our podcast, wherever you find your favorite podcast. It's entitled In the Market with Janet Partial. Download it, hear this hour in its entirety, or either of the 2 hours we do every day going back a full year. So then on your time schedule, in your convenience, you can listen, but don't miss this conversation. It is so apt and so timely for the days in which we find ourselves. Natasha, as I noted earlier, you divide the book into two parts. One is really giving us the background, helping to have this better understanding of the apologetic of Christians and their relationship both to the political process and pursuing the common good from God's perspective, predicated on His Word. The second half, as I noted, is a practicum about very pragmatic ways to look at some of the more contentious issues that are out there and how we can better contend for the faith, if I can borrow from our friend Jude for a moment. But I don't want to get to that pragmatic part. I could spend 2 hours talking to you about that or more, but let me just linger a little bit longer in the apologetic part, because you brilliantly unpack five very commonly heard objections of why Christians eschew the political process, from Christians shouldn't impose their views on other to Christians shouldn't be partisan. Break down some of those accusations, because I think if we can trim away the bramble bushes, we'll understand that being a mature Christian, serving the Lord with our heart, mind, and soul, involves intersection with the culture. I'm not quite sure how one evangelizes without that intersection. And when you get to the marketplace, one of the reasons for this program is we learn how people who don't yet hold a biblical worldview think, so we can engage them like Paul did in Acts 17. So break down some of those objections to us and really underscore why they're really straw man arguments at best.
3: Yeah, I think this is one of the most important chapters in the book, actually, where I go through these objections, because a lot of people have heard these things so often that they're almost like mantras. They're things mm-hmm. that we repeat that we don't think more deeply about. Right. One of my favorite ones to address there is Christians shouldn't seek power. This has become this really common idea that it's bad to have power. And not to go off on a tangent, but that comes from all the neo-Marxist underpinnings of critical theory, that having power is somehow inherently wrong and it's oppressive. And that gets pushed over into the idea that, hey, we shouldn't be seeking power. That's a bad thing. But again, like we were talking about earlier, we have to step back and think of some definitions here. Power in and of itself is not bad. It's just the authority and ability to execute a governing role. So it can be used well, or it can be used poorly. So there's no reason that we should not want to seek the power to do good. We want to put people in power who are going to steward that power well. There, we can go deeper in that, but that's just kind of one that I think needs to be highlighted, because mm-hmm. it's so prevalent. Another one is that politics somehow harms our witness. hear this a lot. People say, well, people aren't going to like us if we're advocating for biblical values in the public square. And if they don't like us, they're not going to want to hear the gospel. But in reality, we are called both to share the gospel, to make disciples of all nations, and we are called to be salt and light. It's a both and. And so if people don't like us when we're out there saying things about major important issues that are consistent with biblical truth, we're still doing what's right. And if they don't want to hear the gospel, that doesn't mean we did something wrong. It just means that they're not responding to it in the way that we might hope at a given time, but we allow God to work through that. And so we can't say, oh, it's going to harm our witness, and so therefore we shouldn't have said something. Another big one is...
4: Natasha, can I interrupt you? Forgive me, but yeah. Just on that point, because it's so important, and maybe it's a sensitivity that I have to my mission field here in Washington, D.C., what does that do when we say that Christians shouldn't get involved in politics because it harms our witness? What does that do to the brothers and sisters for whom God has called into the public square to serve in the political process? We are basically saying their ministry has no worth and value. I've talked to so many people on Capitol Hill who are professing believers. I can tell you they're standing room only in the weekly prayer meetings. I can tell you that the chaplain's office door is open constantly where he's praying for people of both parties, because in the end, the ground is level before the cross. So when someone feels called to be a public servant, and God certainly didn't draw a ring around politics and government and say, don't have anything to do with it, particularly when he instituted it and it rests on his shoulders, but we're basically marginalizing those brothers and sisters who serve from dog catcher to president of the United States.
3: That's absolutely right. And also throughout history and all of the examples that we have before us. One of the things that I talk about in that chapter is that you can apply what I call the slavery test to any of these objections. And basically what that means is think through an objection you hear like this. Say to yourself, Christians shouldn't have worked to end slavery because, and then fill in the objection. Would we ever say Christians shouldn't have worked to end slavery because politics harms our witness? I mean, I think we instinctively know today that we wouldn't say that, because we recognize in retrospect that those who advocated to end an evil institution were doing the right thing according to God. Whether or not anyone wanted to hear the gospel at the same time, that's irrelevant to whether or not we should have been advocating for what was right. So we recognize that when we look back in history and what people did at the time. But when you apply it today, people, they start to get a little bit wishy-washy. They don't want to think about it that way. And so I think the slavery test helps us to get through some of that.
4: And you know, it's interesting, even William Wilberforce, and you talk about slavery and you look at what happened in the UK, he was a man who struggled, didn't know if he should stay in Parliament or whether or not he should go into the pulpit instead. And again, he had to answer that question about his opportunity to influence and occupy through the political role, and the rest is world history. So that's such an important point. And by the way, you brilliantly took that issue of slavery and took all of these challenges, all of these objections, and pushed it against the grid of slavery. And it doesn't pass muster when that way. And you realize that if we hadn't been involved in so many movements in this country, in maternity homes, in rescue missions, in soup kitchens, the list goes on and on and on. Where would the world be if Christians hadn't decided to step forward, which I think is extremely important. So I thank you for breaking down some of those objections. When you get into the pragmatic part, you went right for the jugular, and I'm so glad you did. And you decided that you would write about Christian nationalism. I really take umbrage with this because it's a cudgel predominantly produced by the secular press when The Atlantic magazine decides to use it as a bludgeoning tool to silence people who hold biblical values from coming into the marketplace of ideas. That's one thing. But when the church, some in the church, swallow this hook, line, and sinker, that's a whole other problem. Talk to me about this.
3: Yeah, the Christian nationalism question is one that I wanted to include in this book because it is something that is driving a lot of resentment against Christians, a lot of hatred in a lot of cases, because it comes back to, oh, you Christians, you're imposing your values on others. And if you look at what the media says about this subject, that will call this dangerous Christian nationalism movement. It is theocratic. It is extreme. It is pervasive. It is anti-democratic. You hear all of these words and it drives this panic. But what it really is when you look at it, and there are hundreds of thousands of pages that mention Christian nationalism online, so there's no way to aggregate that in some kind of automatic way to look at how they're using it. But when you start sampling hundreds of these articles, which I did in the process of writing this book, and you actually look at what they're talking about beyond the headline, so when they're saying Christian nationalism, what exactly do they mean given the examples in the article? What you see 99 times out of 100 is that they're talking about Christian values being advocated floor in the public square. That's all it is. Unpopular Christian values, I should say, according to what the Bible would teach. So if a Christian is pro-life, if a Christian is advocating against transgender surgeries for youth, for example, these kinds of things will be labeled Christian nationalism. So at the end of the day, it is very often a term that is simply used against any kind of movement to advocate for righteousness in the public square, yes, for Christian values that are not consistent with the popular moral consensus. What they do, though, and this is kind of a trick that you have to watch out for, is that a lot of times they'll add in something that's actually problematic into the article or the other content that they're using. Mm-hmm. They'll show a sign that somebody's holding up that is cringeworthy, that yes, makes you go, oh, well, no, that's not, nah, I don't want to be associated with that. But then they'll mix that in with all the things that are totally fine, that we should be advocating for what's right according to biblical values. And they packaged it all together as Christian nationalism. So then unsuspecting people see that and they think of it as like, oh, wow, there's this whole movement of crazy people who want to implement these values over the rest of society. And they say a lot of weird things. Sometimes they say some racist things. I mean, they package it all together as one big problem. In reality, that's not what it is.
4: Exactly. And this is where it is imperative we become good Bereans to really test all things.
3: Yes.
4: You know, you alluded to this in the book, and I laughed out loud because I wondered if it was the same thing that I had seen recently on one of the Alphabet Soup networks, where the host was pontificating and saying, you know, there's a national movement in this country where some people, believe it or not, some people don't even believe their rights come from government. They come from God. I mean, that's a whole movement sweeping the country.
3: I thought,
4: apparently she skipped high school civics that day. The word is inalienable, which means definitively rights don't come from government. They come from God. And in our democratic republic, we really and truly have the job of preserving, protecting, and promoting those rights already given to us by God, not granted to us by government. And yet what this anchor was trying to posit was the reality was that if you believe your rights come from God and not from government, ipso facto, you are a Christian nationalist. And then what happens is that's the parasitic opportunity for that to cause a whole infectious idea in the culture that says, if you believe that, well, then you must be a Christian nationalist. That's where we really need tough skin, do we not, to be able to deflect that and understand, wait a minute, I'm allowed in the public square to espouse what I believe, again, through a grace narrative without feeling that somehow I've rendered neutral my belief in biblical truth. Am I right on that?
3: Absolutely. Well said.
4: Let me take a break. Natasha Crane is with us. Her book is called When Culture Hates You. By the way, I would recommend every single book that Natasha has written. This one I've waited for anxiously. It was worth the wait. It is superb. It does a marvelous job of teaching us how to persevere for the common good as Christians in a hostile public. Back after this.

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2: In her latest book, When Culture Hates You, Natasha Crane writes in two sections. Part one is understanding the hate, and we've taken some time to discuss that and the background and really good biblical apologetics on this so we understand what God means by the common good and what his word compels and directs us to do. The second half, as I noted earlier, is a practicum. It's responding to and persevering through today's most prominent charges. And she offers five views: the view from the mainstream media, the view from secular social justice activists, the view from pro-choice activists, the view from transgender activists, and the view from the sexual revolution. At the end of every one of those challenges, she offers us quick responses. In other words, how you can contend when confronted by some of these objections. And then she does something else, because remember, the subtitle contains the idea of the common good. She offers us in every one of those challenges actions for the common good. So very much hands-on, very much pragmatic. So let me walk through a little bit of this, Natasha, and let me go to the idea about sexuality, because the only people apparently saying no, or more to the point, the only institution saying no to outright licentiousness and perversion is the church. And then we're the old fuddy-duddies, and if it feels good, do it. And the sexual revolution in the 60s makes it look like a church picnic to what's happening today. So how do we respond when people say that Christians are, in fact, the bigots here? We're not allowed to say anything about what's going on. Radical redefinition of marriage, polyamory, the list goes on and on and on. We don't even need to tick off the perversions, but I think the first chapter of Romans does a really good job on that. But how do we respond when people say, well, you're just being a hateful bigot?
3: Well, I think one of the best questions that you can always ask, and this comes from Greg Kokel in his book Tactics, very, very well known for this, is saying, well, what do you mean by that? What,
2: right.
3: When somebody says that, they can mean a lot of different things. They might just be repeating a phrase that they've heard in culture from other people. They might have a very specific meaning or a bad experience that they've had themselves. So ask them, what do you mean by that? What makes me a bigot? And that's when you can better respond to someone, because you can respond to specifically what they're thinking about. And a lot of times, it comes down to the idea that a person's sexuality is their identity. This is a foregone conclusion. It is a presupposition in our culture today. And I go through a whole history in that chapter to explain how we got to that point. But that is the point that we're at, that people believe that sexuality is the same as identity. So we have to understand that's where it's coming from. When people think that we hate those who identify as LGBTQ, they think that because they're assuming that the person is their sexuality. So if you disagree with their choices when it comes to sexuality, you are basically attacking them as a person. Now, of course, as Christians, we know that you are not your sexuality, that you are a human being who is made in the image of God. You have a nature and a design of gender and sexuality from God that is designed for our flourishing, but that doesn't mean that your sexuality is your identity. These are different things. And so we have to understand what people mean by bigot. We have to understand why they think we're hateful, because it's based in this idea that your sexuality is the same as the person. And then we have to try our best to explain, as I try to help people do in that chapter, this is how you might say to someone, well, this is what I believe as a Christian, and the person's sexuality is not the same as the person. That doesn't mean that when you explain it from a Christian perspective, they're going to say, oh, wow, now I understand. I don't hate you. I think you're wonderful. The purpose of doing all this is not necessarily to get to that point. You would hope that that happens, but a lot of times that's not going to happen. You do your best to plant the seed, hope that others come along and water it, but to try to correct those incorrect understandings and culture.
2: Yeah. Amen to that. Natasha, I've thought after being in this town for decades that we need a radical redefinition of victory. I think victory now is not the win-loss vote count in the Hill. Victory is defined in our obedience in showing up. And I think that if we can posit it that way, particularly because Matthew 24 and 25 tells us, look, it's going to get worse. And I say that understanding the truth of Scripture, but not as a license to retreat. And I think for some people, particularly when you identify the continual growing, mounting hostility in our culture, some people use that as an opt-out clause. Does Scripture give us permission to do that?
3: No, not at all. And I think that you're so right that so many people are just wanting to kind of throw their hands up because they see that everything is getting worse and worse. And they say, well, I don't need to vote or I don't need to get involved in things because, you know, God's going to fix it in the end. It's going to get worse until then. I don't have responsibility. But it's exactly what you said. It's about obedience. It's about doing what we're called to. Jesus said to go and make disciples of all nations. That doesn't mean just helping people understand who Jesus is. Once they understand who Jesus is, there are going to be a whole lot of truths that flow from that. There are truths that underlie it, and there are truths that flow from it. And so we can't just think that it's just about that personal decision that we're in Jesus that we're trying to get people to. Yes, of course, we want to share the gospel with them and get them to that decision of having a saving relationship with the Lord. But once they do, we have to understand that there are all kinds of implications for how we live out that faith mm-hmm. and how we are to be the salt and light in culture to expose the unfruitful works of darkness, as Ephesians 5:11 says. So we can't just give up because we don't see the results that we're hoping to achieve. We have to be obedient and let God do the rest.
2: Yeah. Amen and amen to that. Let me just as an example, so people understand it. By the way, I love A, your discernment in identifying the objections, and B, you give us the practical hands-on approach on how to engage someone who espouses that objection. So it really is a kind of practice situation where you can determine ahead of time. Now, when I get asked this question, how do I respond? And as you noted earlier, Greg does a wonderful job of teaching us that sometime answering a question with a question is a great way to start, and you teach us how to do that in the book. But the second part is equally as important. So, for example, in this idea of the sexual revolution, you talk about actions for the common good, 7 ways to shine your light through the protection of children. I love that. So give us an example. For example, in the sexual revolution, what can I do? Because the other issue is the enemy loves to whisper in our ear, you're powerless. There are giants in the land. You're just a grasshopper. You can't do anything. You take an antithetical response. For example, what are some things I can do to protect my children?
3: Well, one of the things that you can do is you can find out about the pornographic and otherwise sexualizing content that is in a lot of local schools. There are a lot of different movements who are out there who are working to get those books out of the public school system. And those books are designed, and I talk a lot about this in that chapter, those books are designed to liberate children sexually, not just to expose them to ideas mm-hmm. for acceptance, but to actually get children involved sexually. So yeah. Being involved with your local school is one of the biggest things that you can do.
2: That from a mama from California, by the way. At yes. the end of the book, you write, I felt the weight of evil in the world more so than ever before. Why? And did that make you discouraged?
3: I felt the weight of the world and its evil because after spending months immersed in content produced by the world to understand why they hate us, I realized just how much in rebellion against our Creator that the world really is. Yep. It's all about self-rule. And I realized that at the end of the day, it's not us they hate so much, it's God.
2: Amen.
3: And we're just His messengers. But we can't get discouraged because we have an urgent, urgent need to be light in that darkness and to do what God has called us to.
2: And Natasha, what a excellent summary statement. And I have to tell you, I've said often to my friends listening, God could have put us anywhere in the human timeline. I'm so grateful He put us here because the distinction between right and wrong, good and evil, has never been clearer. And what an opportunity for us to influence and occupy until He comes. Thank you yet again for another superb book. You write it, Natasha. I want to talk to you about it. The book is called When Culture Hates You, Persevering for the Common Good as Christians in a Hostile Public. Thank you for a great conversation, Natasha. Thank you, friends. We'll see you next time on In the Market with Janet Parshall.
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7: The Southern Poverty Law Center has now appeared twice at congressional hearings to explain their rationale for funding groups like the KKK and then reporting on this activity. We're going to be talking about this on Faith and Freedom. I'm Matt Staver, founder and chairman of Liberty Council. Joining me is Holly Mead.
8: You know, recently we happened to be watching some of that hearing on the TV, Matt, and one of the defendants of the SPLC said, well, yeah, we have the hate, Matt, because we want to identify those groups that are violent and causing violence and terrorism. And you and I just looked at each other because we're on that hate map.
7: I know. We've been on that hate map since 2011.
8: I don't think that's exactly the truth.
7: And Family Research Council has been on the hate map since 2011.
8: And they were the recipient of violence.
7: Consequence of that.
8: Because of that.
7: 1 year later, or less than 1 year later, because of them being on the hate map, 2012, an armed man by the name of Floyd Lee Corkins entered the Family Research Council headquarters in Washington, D.C. in an attempt to carry out a mass shooting. He said that he had chosen FRC because the Southern Poverty Law Center, or SPLC, named the conservative Christian organization on its hate list or hate map.
8: So that's the reality. They're putting Christian conservative organizations on their hate map, and then those have to, you know, increase security, like FRC had this incident. And so that's what's really happening here. But fortunately, some of the truth is coming out about what they're doing behind the scenes.
7: Yeah, so basically what they use is sort of a straw man argument. You create a fictitious argument. You attack that argument that doesn't exist. But you make people think that that argument does exist and that it represents the opponent.
8: Like, give us all this money so that we can stop terrorism and hate and all that.
7: So, yeah. So they started off their hate map when they were an organization that focused on white supremacy groups and that were targeting people of color. And so they created this. But then that kind of went away because a lot of those systems were losing their influence, those organizations. They were losing their influence. So they picked up this LGBTQ agenda, and they saw that as the next big fundraiser event for them. And so what they did was they had these extremist groups like the KKK, white supremacy organizations, on their hate map. And then they started to add different organizations that have nothing to do with that, that are peaceful, nonviolent organizations, but they don't agree with them. In other words, if you believe marriage is the union of man and woman, you'll be on the SPLC hate map. If you believe that God created male and female, there's only two sexes, and you don't swallow the LGBTQ agenda hook, line, and sinker, that there's multiple, you know, genders, then you're going to be on the SPLC hate map. No matter how you present it, you're going to be on the hate map. They're going to put you there. So they have, on the one hand, these violent organizations. And then right there, they also have nonviolent organizations like Family Research Council, Liberty Council, Alliance Defending Freedom, Concerned Women for America. Organizations like ADF and Liberty Council, we argue before the United States Supreme Court. We've had cases at the United States Supreme Court, very legitimate organizations that are effectively winning in the courts. Have nothing to do with these violent groups. By the way, they don't have all the violent groups listed on the hate map. You're not going to find Antifa. You're not going to find some of these other ideological organizations that they agree with. They won't put them on the hate map. They've been challenged about that. But what happened here is, and what resulted in these congressional hearings, is a jury, federal grand jury in Alabama, returned an 11-count indictment against the SPLC.
8: And that's where SPLC is based, right, in Alabama?
7: Yeah, in Alabama. And they returned an indictment against them because the SPLC was paying informants of extremist groups between $3 and $4 million

0: And so SPLC then funnels money into these different bank accounts. And then from those bank accounts, they're paying informants and people who are actually, they're leaders of groups like the KKK or the Aryan Nation or the American Front, all white extremist organizations. They're paying people that are actually part of these groups to help fund their organization. One of the individuals they paid is an individual who helped to organize events in Charlottesville, Virginia, and also bus people to Charlottesville. And that was a white supremacy gathering that resulted in the murder of some people that went there. The SPLC was part of funding that, part of helping to underwrite it. And then once it happened, they blamed Donald Trump and other people during Donald Trump's first term. But then they turned around, went to donors, where they had actually taken some of their funds to fund the white supremacy. And they went back to the donors and said, we need more money to stop these extremist groups. So they're funding extremism. And then they ask their donors to give them money so that they can oppose extremism. They're getting it on both sides.
1: They've also found they were using money to purchase materials for cross burnings, purchase materials to make Ku Klux Klan robes and hoods, create racist paraphernalia that extremist groups sold at rallies, extremist literature. I mean, this sounds like something back from the 60s they're doing.
0: Yeah, it's very it's unbelievable.
1: It's awful.
0: So if you look at the SPLC's reported revenue increase, this is what happened. And this is part of the Charlottesville situation and some of their sleight of hand. They had $38.7 million in 2010. By 2023, it was $129+ million, which was an increase of approximately 233%. Mm. So how did they do that? They went out and they funded fictitious companies, including fake technology companies, photography businesses, and booksellers. They used these fictitious companies that they were funding to then turn around and fund these white extremist organizations and providing, you know, like you said, all of this material to them. Organization and staffing and other kinds of things that they were using the money for.
1: But these fictitious companies were never incorporated. They didn't have employees. They conducted no legitimate business. That kind of says something right there.
0: Well, and that's what ultimately resulted in this coming to light.
1: Yeah.
0: The banks began seeing these companies. They're small little tiny companies. They're not going to be found anywhere on a website. They don't have any employees, but they get this money. And they're getting it from the Southern Poverty Law Center. And then they're turning around and spending this money. And they're spending it to these different groups. So the banks got suspicious. And they did an investigation. What's going on with these accounts? They look suspicious. They're operating in a suspicious way. So then the chairman of the board of SPLC and the then president of the SPLC sent a letter to the banks admitting that these were SPLC accounts. So there's no speculation over this. Admitted that they were SPLC accounts, and they wanted them to shut down the accounts. So in other words, they started to get investigated. They told them, hey, yeah, that's us. Shut it down. And then that information was learned by the Department of Justice, and that information was presented to a grand jury. It's quite damning, frankly. It's amazing how some of the people that are supporters of the SPLC, some of the Democrats, they want to ignore the reality of what was happening here. The SPLC used these documents. They used this information. They did all kinds of things create this fictitious idea of these groups that they were helping to fund, and then they raised money off of it. This 11-count indictment is just the beginning. It's just the tip of the iceberg. We have a case against the SPLC right now. I encourage you to pray for our case and our team. For more information, go to Liberty Counsel's website, lc.org.
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1: Rotary dial phones, cassette tapes, fax machines. It's fair to say that all of these are almost obsolete. But what about Christianity?
2: There are a growing number of people who boldly and quite unashamedly assert that the teaching of Jesus Christ and that of his apostles given 2,000 years ago is not relevant to present day conditions, that such teaching is out of date and that we should ignore it.
1: Billy Graham knew that simply isn't true.
2: His teaching is not only relevant to today's conditions, but is absolutely the only possible ultimate solution. His teaching would solve all the turmoil, the upheaval, and the unrest in the world today, whether the problems are those of individuals or of nations.
1: Would you like to know how Jesus Christ can affect your life today? 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We're the Billy Graham Evangelistic Association.
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4: Welcome to the Wall Builders Show. This is the place we take on the hot topics of the day from a biblical, historical, and constitutional perspective. And today's Good News Friday. So we're going to be talking about some of the good things that have happened in the last week or two across the nation. Sometimes we got to catch up on stuff from a month or two ago because there's so much good news to share. We can't get it all in on Friday. So I don't know what these guys have on the list, but I know they've got a lot of good news. Rick Green here with David Barton and Tim Barton. Guys, where are we starting with some good news?
5: Well, let me start with the fact that our book, Lives, Fortunes, and Sacred Honor, went live this week, and the first day it sold out on Amazon. Amazon placed an additional order. We were number one historic new releases. We actually were number two in biographies of the American Revolution. We were behind David McCullough's 1776, I think, is the one. Now, that was earlier in the week. I don't know where we are now. But it is done really, really well. And for those listening, we sent an entire pallet of books, to Amazon to try to reload them. But we did not run out of wallbuilders.com. So if you want your book, Lives, Fortunes, and Sacred Honor, it is the new book. It is out now. And it goes through all 56 signers of the Declaration, giving their bios, helping you know who these men were, and honestly, helping you understand some of their story, so that you can refute so much of the nonsense that comes against them. But guys, really good news. The book has done really well in this early stages of release. And so that's a big thank you, Lord, for success and favor. But also, thank you to all the listeners that have already gone and purchased your copy. If you don't have one, I encourage you. You can go ahead and go to Amazon.com. And as soon as they get this pallet in an inventory, they will send it to you. And honestly, that lets them know that this is the kind of content and material they need to have more of and sell more of. 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
6: Well, we've talked about how that there's really a freedom wave kind of sweeping the world. Now, not in the civilized nations. Europe seems to be going more away from freedom. But in so many oppressed nations, they seem to be coming toward freedom. And we talked even about Cuba, how that we think Cuba, they're going to get away. They're going to leave communism, abandon it, because it just is not working. And it's crushing the people in that nation. And so the headline here says, Cuba, approves unprecedented free market reforms in an effort to stave off economic collapse. Now get this, Cuba is falling apart as a communist nation. And so last week, the legislators, the lawmakers in Cuba adopted 200 free market reforms aimed at rejuvenating communism. I'm going to tell you, if you're instituting free market reforms, it's not going to rejuvenate communism. It's going to crush communism. And so it's really funny to hear them talk about it. And by the way, 176 of those reforms are traditional pro-America or a traditional America kind of free market reforms. It's the things that we're doing here. And so they now, foreign investors are no longer required to do joint ventures with the state. Foreign investors can have their own businesses. Large private enterprises will now be authorized. You can have private companies in Cuba now, and both Cuban and foreign investors will be allowed to acquire stakes in their companies. So you can have shareholders and you can make profits and all this stuff you couldn't do in there. And so they're making all these changes. And interestingly, all of these changes were unanimously adopted by the legislators in Cuba. So what purports to be a communist nation is saying, we're getting crushed under communism. We're going to call this communism and adopt free market, which is what they're doing. And so their communist leader, he talks about how that we have to adopt these urgent changes. And he says, and this proves our revolutionary slogan, and this is their slogan, socialism or death. And so he says adopting all these free market reforms is part of socialism. Now, these guys are great at just making new definitions for whatever words. It sounds like a bunch of American professors defining genders is what it sounds like. So they take all these free market reforms and this is what socialism really looks like. And so it's just really, really, really interesting. I mean, they even talked about how the bureaucracy impedes those who want to produce things in Cuba, and they've got to get the bureaucracy out of the way. And they're saying that this is what socialism really looks like. So all this to say, great news. The right principles always work. Free market principles always work. Socialism never works. And there's looks like there's going to be a change of government or change of form of government in Cuba without a shot being fired at all. They're going to be an extinct communist nation very shortly, it looks like.
7: So socialism or death could be the death of socialism. Wouldn't that be nice?
6: That's right.
8: All right, Tim, how about you, man? What's next?
9: Well, Rick, let me start with a question for the baseball aficionado on the program, which is not the producer or one of the Bartons. So I guess that means, Rick, it's you.
7: Do I get to phone a friend?
9: you really could. You would text one of your sons real quick and be like, hey, Trey, Reagan, Rhett, somebody help me out. Do you know who the commissioner of Major League Baseball is?
8: Oh boy, 30 years ago I could have told you. But I know he just apologized. I hope that's where you're going.
9: Yes, I was asking because he was irrelevant and nobody knew his name.
8: Yeah.
9: Even now, like people still don't know his name, but like you just said, he released a letter where he's actually getting some notice. And I feel like there's better ways to be noticed than the route he took. Not to digress. Let me walk through the story. By the way, the commissioner is Rob Manfred, which at this point you're like, oh yeah, it's my buddy. We hang out all the time. I don't know who that is. I've heard the name, I think. So the first article I have says DOJ launches investigation into MLB after Giants players were punished for displaying Bible verses on pride hats. Now, the article headline might be a little misleading because how much punishment did they receive? I think they got a stern talking to. But for those that don't know, on one of the Rainbow Pride nights, and this is going to be actually a separate piece of good news, there's 30 MLB baseball teams. There's only one MLB team that has not had a Pride night. Trivia. Hey, boys, which Major League Baseball team has not had a Pride night?
7: Let's go, Rangers. Dun, dun, dun, dun, dun. Let's go, Rangers.
9: Instead, they have had Faith and Family nights.
7: Nice.
9: Kudos to the Texas Rangers, which, guys, we're so busy. We hardly ever get to go to baseball games. But, Dad, you and I were talking. We might get online and just buy some tickets, give them away just to support the Texas Rangers since they're not going woke. We talk about voting with our dollars periodically. I don't want to make this offer and then get in trouble, but like, hey, if somebody's local and they're like, I'd love to go to a game, shoot us an email. We might buy you a ticket because
10: let's go.
9: We will support the Texas Rangers not being woke in this place. But the point of this story is that 29 baseball teams had these pride nights, and there was a Giants pitcher had to have the rainbow hat, and he wrote a Bible verse, Genesis, where God in this covenant to Noah says, right, the rainbow is a sign. I'll never flood and destroy the earth with the flood again. And he wore that, and it got backlash because how dare you put a Bible verse on? Like, you can wear your BLM, right? You can wear all your woke propaganda. That's fine. That's part of team uniform. You cannot put a Bible verse there, is what they were told. Well, this led to the DOJ going, hey, maybe we should have a conversation. And so Department of Justice with the EEOC, like lots of different groups get involved. AG, Dylan, I'm seeing posts in this article, social media. So when this first article came out, it was I think it was last weekend is what it looks like. They were asking the question, is MLB going to do the right thing? Are they going to back down? Well, our friend Senator Josh Hawley from Missouri got involved, and Josh Hawley reached out and in a letter to Commissioner Rob Manfred said, hey, bud, just so you know, if you start to discriminate, and he's not the only one, our friend Josh Hawley is not the only one saying this, but Josh Hawley is the one that I think brought a ton of attention to it. If you're going to discriminate against people for their Christian faith, when you let people put all kinds of other stuff on there, that's going to be a major lawsuit for you. We also saw, and this is not an article, this is just what I saw all over social media. There were lots of different states that had attorney generals sending open letters to the MLB baseball teams in their state. Again, saying, hey guys, if this is the direction you're going, just know there could be a lawsuit coming your way for discrimination based on faith. When you let people put other things, but not anything regarding an expression of faith, whatever. All of this to say, the good news, Rick, as you already identified, in a letter from Commissioner, and I'm reading this, Rob Manfred released late Monday night, so that was the beginning of this week, actually released by Missouri Republican U.S. Senator Josh Hawley. That's hilarious. I didn't know Josh Hawley was the one that released this, but baseball's boss explained the Giants organization failed to communicate to players the hat with rainbow colors through the interlocking San Francisco was optional. Oh, so when they said everybody has to wear the hat, what they meant was, no, it's optional. Oh, so they were confused. But this is what the article says. Manfred wrote that since 2023, the Dodgers and Giants have operated under this grandfathered exception, referring to the pride emblem permitting as a special uniform hat. Anyway, he goes on explaining why it was all a big misunderstanding. The Assistant Attorney General, Harmeet Dhillon, had directed an open investigation by the Equal Employment Opportunity Commission on the grounds of discriminatory practices by Major League Baseball. The article goes on to explain why it's kind of resolved. So, guys, I just want to say, and one of the things that I saw over all over social media, they said, hey, MLB, this isn't 2020 anymore. We don't play those games anymore. And the fact that we actually have an administration, have leaders that are now showing more backbone, saying, we're not going to let you discriminate against people that when you're making them promote a message they don't believe in, and then they do something as innocuous as writing a Bible verse. And I mentioned this on another program when this has just happened. And I said, look, the fact they're getting triggered by him putting up Genesis 9, that God made a promise with a rainbow, he could have put up Genesis 19, when God destroys Sodom and Gomorrah for the thing they're celebrating on the hat, right? Like he chose a pretty nice Bible verse in that moment. Not to digress, the good news is that MLB has backed down. Further, it's good news that players were courageous enough to stand up. Further, it's good news that we have leaders and administration who are willing to go to bat for people of faith right now. Guys, there is so much good news right now. And again, I might even buy a Rangers ticket for somebody. I'm that excited.
7: What you're saying is that the commissioner sent a letter that said, what we have here is a failure to communicate.
10: That's,
7: I'm just thrilled, though, guys. And you're so right, Tim. I mean, and honestly, the Rangers have gotten this right. I think it's 3 years now, 3 years that they haven't done it. And it's been, you know, since the whole woke thing in baseball, as you guys remember, I boycotted Major League Baseball for 3 years. I had to go without watching a single pitch. And my son, Rhett, was the one that said, "Dad, the Rangers have not done Pride Month in June. It's going to be Family Month." This was, I think, 3 years ago. And it's actually what got me out of my boycott. And we went to some Rangers games. And you know what? I think the Lord rewarded them because they won the World Series that year after doing that. So good stuff. Good stuff. Okay, quick break. We'll be right back with more good news. 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
6: All right, I'm going back to my days as a science teacher. And one of the things you teach in science is that correlation is not causation. In other words, just because two things happen together and you get a result doesn't mean that those two things is what caused the result. Example, I choose on one day to wear white tennis shoes, and that day we have a solar eclipse. So I clearly conclude that every day I wear white tennis shoes, we're going to have a solar eclipse. No, that may be correlation, but that's not causation. That's not what caused that eclipse, the fact that happened the same day. So I'm going to understand that I know what I'm saying here, and I'm going to go ahead and violate that principle. I'm going back to when Trump first came in office. I got the most unusual request. I scratch my head over it. They asked me to come speak to USAID. Now, USAID is a group I have been opposed to for several presidencies in a row. Hillary Clinton used that to just corrupt the world, to spread abortion everywhere, to spread homosexuality across nations that didn't want it. And so, I wanted to see USAID completely eliminated. It goes back decades, and it did some good stuff, but I wanted it gone. And so, here I'm going to speak to USAID. And I go, you know, what is this? And so the guy who is over that part of the State Department's a good guy, and he's a friend, and we've done stuff together. And so he had me come in to speak. And so what I did was I said, I want to show you what the Founding Fathers thought about foreign aid. And I went through all these quotes from the Founding Fathers about foreign aid, and the Founding Fathers were absolutely opposed to America giving foreign aid to other nations. They did on one occasion with an earthquake in Venezuela. They sent some money because it was such a humanitarian crisis that they did that back in the 1850s. And other than that, you just don't find it until World War II. And so my position was USAID is not what the founders want. Well, I gave that speech, and Brian Kilmeade was another guy there that day. There were three of us speaking, and Samaritan's Purse. And so I went through the history of it. And the next day, Trump abolished USAID. So that's because I gave the speech, clearly. Well, it correlated.
9: Hey, can we invite you to go make speeches in some other departments and cabinets
7: yeah,
9: as well?
7: I was right? thinking the same thing. I've got a list of agencies for you, DB.
6: So, all right, that's my funny for the day. So it's correlation, but it's not causation. So what happened is USAID, now that they have they can't fully abolish it because it was created legislatively, but they've cut it down by 90%. They have gotten rid of so much of the money. And it's interesting, the report just came out on what's happened with that. They have now been able to track where a lot of that money went. and the money was going to Marxist groups all across South America and all across the world, and going to Marxist and leftist groups. And now that the money has been cut off to those nations, suddenly their conservative and center-right candidates are winning the national victories. And so Bolivia, Chile, Honduras, Costa Rica, Peru, Colombia, all these nations in the elections they've had in the last 1 to 2 years, suddenly constitutionally conservative people are becoming the national leaders there rather than Marxists. And so the good news is that it now appears that this was causation, that USAID was causing this turn toward Marxism all across the central part of the world, and that now that they've cut off USAID, you're seeing all of these nations come back to liberty principles, free market principles, self-government, self-rule principles. It's a revolution across the world simply because Trump, in eliminating USAID, or at least cutting it by 90%, took away the money from the leftists and the Marxists. And that's good for people all over the world by the tens and hundreds of millions.
7: And with some of those countries, I mean, Argentina would be an example where Milei has done stuff just so rapidly, or El Salvador. I mean, there's been examples that we could learn from, right? There's things that we would love to model what they've done in those nations. And usually it's the other way around. We're trying to export some good things to them in terms of policies. But boy, I mean, it's been amazing to see what some of these guys have done. Like you said, David, it's just been, I mean, they've literally run the table now, conservatives in these South American countries and others. Good stuff. Tim, what you got next, man?
9: All right, this is one, Rick, that I think you have already seen, but I actually skipped ahead a little bit in my list just so I could cover it for your blessing and benefit. It's another baseball good news, but this is about a...
6: Why are you pandering to Rick?
7: I think I know why, David. I think I know why. Somehow Tim knows that when I flew into Dallas last Saturday, I was headed over to our mutual friend Bob Pearl's place, and then he was on the program Monday, and I actually had a couple hours off in the afternoon, which never happens. I got in time, and I drove by the Rangers ballpark, and there was a game going on, and I thought, hey, I never have just like an hour to kill. I'm going to go to the game. I'm just going to go sit there and eat a hot dog, eat some peanuts, watch some baseball. And I couldn't find a parking spot. And so Tim knows that I am heartbroken and I wanted to go to a game so bad and I didn't get to. So he's just pandering to me to make me feel better. That's why.
9: Well, this is one that we will all rejoice at. And I have lots of jokes I want to say about this one that's coming. Literally, some of the jokes are in the article. This is about the minor league baseball team. Rick, do you know the story where I'm going last week? What happened?
7: I heard there was a team that had to forfeit over this whole Pride Month thing. Is that where you're going?
9: That's the one. So a minor league baseball team in Pennsylvania, their players said they would not play the game if they had to wear the gay uniforms. They literally quotes, right? They were the rainbow uniforms, and they said, we're not going to do it. Now, this is great from the article. The article says this is quite possibly the gayest forfeit in the history of sports, not including soccer. So this minor league baseball team, these guys are like, we didn't come here to promote the gay agenda. We came here to play a game of baseball. And so the team had to announce that, and this is an article from NBC News, and this is them like covering the negative side. Minor League Baseball's York Revolution declined to play its Pride Night game on Thursday and opted instead to forfeit after players refused to wear uniforms that featured a rainbow design, team officials said. The Revolution's game against the Southern Maryland Blue Crabs was going to mark the Pennsylvania's 11th annual Pride Night, but players refused to don special jerseys that had rainbow sleeves. And the minor league team, they said, even though there's no game, we want to let all the gay people know that you can still come and have a party in the stadium that night. So they literally had a gay party with no baseball game at this night. But again, kudos to the guys on this baseball team. I don't even know who they are. I want to look them up and maybe buy one of their jerseys, follow them on social media. I don't know who led this. I don't know enough of the story. There's a little bit more in the article, But the bottom line, guys, we are seeing more and more people find backbone, find courage, and stop cowing to the woke crowd, promoting an agenda. And literally, it's like a Dana White scenario with the UFC where he says, look, I don't know what fighters are or aren't. That's not what we do. We are here for a sport, for entertainment. We're not promoting some agenda. And it seems like more and more athletes and franchises are beginning to figure that out. So kudos to every one of the players in this minor league team in Pennsylvania that declined to put on a gay jersey.
6: You know, I saw another article on this, Tim, and going back to what you did on the first good news with San Francisco, I think it was three pitchers out in the bullpen that put Bible verses in their caps. So, you know, Rick? Is it 25 players on a team, I think, 25 major league players. And so these three guys, you know, did something to counter it. So what I saw with this minor league team is the minor league team had 25 players, and they would have played the game if they could have gotten 9 players to do it. And they could not even find 9 players out of 25
10: to
6: do it.
10: That's impressive.
6: I mean, there was 3 on the major league, but on the minor league level, they could not even come up with 9 players willing to play that game, which I think that's good news as well.
10: Well, I don't know if I don't know anything about the Blue Crabs, but I know where York, Pennsylvania is. And so I'm surprised and yet pleasantly surprised, and that you would have that many from either of those places in the country that would stand on principle in that way. Good stuff. Okay, let's see, David, we got time for a final one. You got a quick one to close us out with.
6: I do, and it goes to George Soros, and we've talked about him over the decades. I don't know that anyone has put more. I think he put $16 out of $18 billion into turning America and the rest of the world left. He is, I think, one of the most wicked people we've had in modern history. He is dedicated to overthrowing everything good, everything Christian, everything godly, everything that is self-government. He's an anarchist. He is a bad dude. Well, as it turns out, there are people who are worth more than he is. One of those people is Elon Musk, who is now the first trillionaire in world history. And this headline says, Elon Musk declares all-out war on George Soros, and he vows to crush the globalist billionaire. This is his quote. He says, he spends half of his wealth influencing elections and paying professional protesters and rioters. It's about time someone showed him how powerless he can be. I mean, if Elon Musk is willing to take his money and go to war financially against Soros, and stop him and neutralize the Marxist stuff, the Antifa stuff, the Black Lives Matter stuff, all the stuff that he does to tear up nations, not only America, but across the world. Man, that's some of the best news I've heard. It's like money does make a difference. I wish it didn't on elections, but it does. We just talked about USAID, how that all of Central America, South America is becoming back more conservative because you got the leftist money out of it. Man, if you can get rid of that Soros money or have more money on the good side than the bad side, that is awesome news, not only for the world, but especially for America and North America.
10: I can't even remember us saying a few years ago, you know, we need our billionaires. They've got Soros and some of these others that are putting their money where their values are. Tim Gill, remember when he put all that money into Colorado and some of these other states for the homosexual agenda and really turning them leftist? And of course, Soros has always been at it. And we would say, man, where's our billionaires? We need more conservative billionaires. Well, guess what? We got a trillionaire. So we'll see your billionaires and we'll raise you a trillionaire. So yeah, I agree. That's really good news. And he's been putting his money where his mouth is. I mean, he's been given to a lot of good causes and they're, you know, culture changing causes that he's willing to back. So good stuff. Thanks for the good news, guys. We'll have more for everybody next week. Check out the websites wallbuilders.com and wallbuilders.show. 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

How do you do? What happens when a man regains his freedom, but not his peace? When injustice hardens into vengeance, and power finally lies within reach? In part one of Ben-Hur, Judah rose from the chains of Rome to stand as a prince once more, wealthy, honored, and strong. Yet the wound of betrayal still burned within him. We now bring you the second part of that epic drama, the story of a prince whose life is forever transformed by the king who conquers not with swords, but with love. A love that leaves hearts, minds, and very lives unshackled.

0: This is Unshackled, the longest-running audio drama in history. Now broadcast around the earth, here is episode number 3936 in the series Unshackled, the program that makes you face yourself and think. Much of the year, we dramatize true stories of real people. But a few times annually, we present stories woven from imagination, crafted to show what we believe to be true and that ought to be said in connection with the season. Today, we bring you the conclusion of a special radio play dramatization of a timeless novel by Lew Wallace. It is the story of Judah Ben-Hur. In part one, we learned that Judah was a prince of Judea, an heir to a noble house in Jerusalem. His family lived in a grand palace with marble halls and terraced gardens overlooking the holy city. Yet Judah became a man shattered by wrongful oppression. Now we'll see how his hatred and pursuit of vengeance were removed by a surprise divine meeting. This is part two of Ben-Hur. Right now on Unshackled.
1: Antioch, the queen of the east, a city of beauty and vice, where Roman order clashed with the chaotic spirit of the Orient. I walked its streets not as Judah the slave, but as Arius, the Roman.
2: Spices from India, pearls from the sea.
1: You there.
2: Hey.
1: I seek the house of Simonides, the merchant.
2: Simonides? The cripple? Oh, he lives near the warehouse district by the river. But be warned, Roman. He is a hard man to see.
1: Simonides, my father's faithful steward. If anyone knew the fate of my mother and sister, it would be him. I found his house, a fortress of commerce amidst the squalor of the docks.
3: What do you want?
1: I wish to speak to your master. Tell him a son of the house of Hur is here.

0: of the house of Hur?
1: I am Judah.
0: Judah Ben-Hur is dead, or lost to the galleys. I have mourned him for 5 years. Who are you, really?
1: I am he, Simonides. Look at me.
0: The eyes. Yes, the eyes. They are his. But the bearing, you stand like a Roman.
1: Rome tried to break me, old friend. Instead, it forged me. I was adopted by Quintus Arius. I am a citizen. But my heart is here. Where are they, Simonides, my mother, Tirzah?
0: Oh, Judah, my prince. I do not know. When the Romans took your property, they tortured me to find your father's hidden wealth, but I gave them nothing. They broke my body, as you can see, but not my silence. As for your family, imprisoned like you, released years later, banished. No one knows for certain.
1: Messala, he did this.
0: He is here, Judah, in Antioch. He is a favorite of the people. He drives in the games. He is untouchable.
1: No man is untouchable.
2: Father?
0: Esther, come. Look who has returned from the grave.
1: Esther, you were a child when I left.
2: And you were a prince. Welcome home, my lord.
1: In her eyes, I saw a gentleness I had forgotten existed. She spoke of faith, of waiting, of a God who sees all. But my heart was too full of noise to hear her quiet wisdom. I needed allies, and I found one in the most unlikely of places, the tent of an Arab sheikh.
3: Welcome, Roman. Or should I say Jew? My spies tell me interesting things.
1: I am a simple man who loves horses, Sheikh Ilderim. And I hear yours are the finest in the world.
3: The finest? They are the wind itself. Mira, Rigel, Antares, Altair, daughters of the stars. But they need a driver, a hand that is firm yet loving. My driver is... well, he's afraid of them.
1: I am not afraid.
3: Oh, we shall see. But first, meet my guest. He's a man of great wisdom. From Egypt, Balthazar.
4: Peace be with you, young Arius. Or is it Judah?
1: You know me?
4: I know the look of a man who is hunting, and the look of a man who is being hunted.
3: Balthazar speaks in riddles, but he speaks truth. He waits for a king.
1: A king? To drive out the Romans?
4: To drive out the darkness in men's souls. I saw his star years ago. I held him as a babe in Bethlehem. He's here somewhere. The Redeemer.
1: The only Redeemer I seek is my sword. Or a chariot.
3: A chariot! Then you are in luck. Messala drives in the games. A tournament this very season. He boasts he cannot be beaten. And most important, he bets heavily on himself.
1: He will be beaten.
3: You wish to drive my team against him?
1: I wish to destroy him.
3: Good. Good. The Roman is arrogant. He insults my horses. He insults my people. If you drive Judah Ben-Hur, you drive for all of us. But be warned, Messala races to kill.
1: So do I. For months I trained in secret. 4 Arabians, swift as the wind, became my weapons. The Hippodrome was a place of glory and blood, where men wagered fortunes and pride could rise or die in a single race. I stationed myself at the exit gates after one of Messala's victorious showings, the taste of vengeance on my tongue.
3: Another win, another victory. Bring me the laurel. lost son returns.
5: Not lost, found.
3: I heard you drowned.
5: You hoped I had.
3: Hope is a luxury. I deal in certainty.
5: Then be certain of this. I challenge you.
3: To what? Philosophy? You were always fond of speeches.
5: The chariot.
3: You. Against me.
5: You took everything from me.
3: I took what you were not strong enough to defend.
5: Name the day.
3: Oh, you misunderstand the rules here. Men die in the Hippodrome.
5: I've been dying since Jerusalem.
3: Why do this, Judah?
5: Because you said I would learn.
3: And have you?
5: Yes. I have learned what Rome requires.
3: Very well. You may join our next race. The Games of Mars. 3 weeks hence.
1: The challenge was set. Antioch buzzed with rumor. A Jew was joining the competition against Rome's champion. Pride against pride. But even as I prepared for the race of my life, another search weighed upon me. My mother and sister, if they lived, they would be somewhere beneath Rome's shadow.
6: We have searched the records, my lord. No official death.
5: Then they live.
6: Possibly. There is another place.
5: Speak.
6: The Valley of the Lepers.
5: No.
6: Those imprisoned during the Purge. Some were sent there.
5: Take me.
1: Outside Antioch's gates lay a place of exile, a valley where the diseased were cast away, forgotten by the world. It was a graveyard for the living, and hope rarely crossed its threshold.
7: Unclean! Unclean!
5: God of Israel! No!
8: Judah!
5: Mother!
8: Do not come closer! Stay back!
5: It is me!
8: We prayed you'd lived, brother!
5: I came for you!
8: No, Judah. You came for vengeance.
5: I came for both!
8: Judah, listen to me. Hate has already taken too much.
5: But they did this to you.
8: Then let God judge.
5: Come with me. I have wealth now, protection. I can take you far from Antioch. Rome will never find you.
8: And if someone sees us, fear would spread. And they would drive us away again.
9: Or worse.
8: The priests declared us unclean, Judah. The sickness may not show yet. But they say it comes surely.
9: Some here looked well when they arrived, too.
5: But you are my family.
8: And because we love you, we will not endanger you.
5: Then tell me what I can do.
8: Pray.
5: Prayer will not stop Messala.
8: No, but it may save you.
5: Mother, I have challenged Messala. I will win the race.
8: And then?
5: And then Messala will fall.
9: Will that heal us, brother?
1: I left the valley with my resolve sharpened, but my spirit shaken. The race approached, the arena filled. The great circus of Antioch, a sea of humanity shouting, betting, screaming for blood. 12 chariots stand ready. Among them, the gilded chariot of Messala, the Roman favorite, and beside him, the 4 magnificent bays of Sheik Ildarim.
3: Drive them like the desert wind, my son. Let Rome taste their dust.
10: Citizens of Antioch! Today, Rome's champion, Messala Valerius! Challenging him, the rest of these sorry pretenders.
5: Oh, steady, boys. I know you can feel what I feel.
3: Last chance to withdraw.
5: You had yours in Jerusalem.
3: If you fall, I will not weep.
5: You never did.
10: Riders, ready? Go!
5: Hold steady. Steady.
3: You can't
11: not running from it.
1: The first turn was tight, dangerously tight.
7: He's cutting inside!
11: Yield! No!
1: The dust rose instantly, choking and thick. Masala was aggressive, lashing his horses, cutting off a Greek driver, sending him crashing into the wall.
3: Watch him, Judah! Watch the wheels!
1: The second lap, Masala was gaining, and he had a trick. His chariot had bladed wheels jutting out from the hubs. He used them to shear the spokes of anyone who came too close.
3: You could have stood beside me, Judah!
11: You made your choice, Masala!
1: Another chariot shattered against the barrier. Another driver trampled beneath the hooves.
5: Stay with me. Stay with me.
11: Now!
5: You fight dirty.
11: I fight to win.
1: We entered the final turn. The turn of death. Masala hugged the inside wall, leaving no room. He thought he had me blocked, but Ildarim's horses had a reserve he did not know.
11: No! Altair! Antares! No! No!
1: Masala lay broken in the dust. I had won. Why does it feel empty?
5: Masala, can I...
3: No! You think you've defeated me?
5: You chose this.
3: The race is not over, Judah.
5: What do you mean?
3: Your mother. Your sister.
5: What of them?
3: The Valley of the Lepers.
5: I know.
3: Reports are they're not long for this world. So your victory is ashes. It's... You did it! By the sands of the desert, you did it! He's ruined.
5: Is he dead?
3: He lives. Barely. His body is crushed. Surely his days are numbered. And his fortune! I have won it all! Every denarius he bet. He is a beggar now, Judah. You have stripped him of everything.
5: It is finished.
1: But as I stood there, the victor, listening to the crowd chant my name, I felt cold. The fire of vengeance had burned itself out, leaving only ash. I had destroyed him, but my mother, my sister, the valley still waited. I rode to Jerusalem like a madman, the Valley of the Lepers, a place of living death. I stood at the edge of the caves, calling their names into the darkness. Mother! Tirza, Miriam, and then a shape in the shadows, two shapes, rags wrapped around rotting flesh.
2: Stay back, unclean, unclean.
5: Mother, is that you?
2: Judah, no, go away, do not look at us.
5: Mother, it's me. Come to me.
2: Brother, please, run! We are dead.
5: You are not dead. You are mine. I will take you from here.
2: There is no taking us, my son. The law forbids it. We are cursed.
5: Then I will break the law. I will tear down the heavens if I have to.
1: But I could not touch them. The law of the land, the fear of the disease, it was a wall higher than any prison. I set up a camp nearby, bringing them food, water, watching them waste away from a distance. My vengeance against Messala felt hollow now. What good was his ruin if I could not save them?
2: Judah.
5: Esther, what do you... Esther, go away. It is not safe here.
2: I am not afraid. Judah, there is talk in the city. The Nazarene. The one Balthazar spoke of. Jesus.
5: Another zealot? Another false messiah?
2: No. They say he heals the sick. They say he makes the blind see. They say he can heal lepers.
5: Oh, fairy tales for children.
2: Is it? Or are you too proud to hope? He is coming to Jerusalem, Judah, for the Passover. Bring them to him.
5: And if he fails? If he is just a man?
2: Then we are no worse than we are now. But if he is who they say...
1: Hope is a dangerous thing. When unrealized, it hurts more than despair. But looking at the shrouded forms of my mother and sister, I knew I had no choice.
5: Stay close. Keep your faces covered. If the crowd sees you, they will stone us.
9: Judah, this is madness.
5: It is our only chance.
9: I am tired, Judah.
5: Just a little further. Look, the crowd is parting. He is coming.
1: I saw him, walking in the midst of the throng. He was not a warrior. He carried no sword. He wore simple robes. But there was a silence around him, a center of calm in the storm of humanity. I remembered the water, the man at the well in Nazareth. It was him, the same eyes.
9: It is the teacher.
5: Call to him. Mother, call to him.
9: Jesus! Master!
12: Jesus! Master! Have mercy on us!
13: Stone them! Do not come near the teacher!
5: Stay back! I will kill the first man who touches them.
1: The mob surged. I was ready to fight, to die. But then, he stopped. He turned. The crowd fell silent under his gaze. He walked toward us, toward the unclean. He did not flinch. He looked at me. He knew me. He smiled. A smile of infinite sorrow and infinite love. Then he looked at my mother and sister.
9: Lord, if you are willing, you can make us clean.
1: He did not speak a spell. He did not wave a hand. He simply said,
14: I am willing. Be clean.
9: My hands! Look! Look at my hands!
12: The pain! It is gone. Judah, look!
1: I watched as the rags fell away to reveal skin that was whole, pink and healthy like a child's. The sores, the rot, vanished. It was impossible. It was real.
9: I am healed! I am healed!
5: Mother! Tears up!
9: We are healed!
1: Oh, I held them. I held them weeping like a child. I looked up to thank him. But he was moving on, walking toward the city gate, toward Jerusalem, toward his own fate. The days went by in a rush as my mother and sister slowly reclaimed their lives and hope returned. But soon, news spread about the very one who had healed them. Why? Why did they arrest him? He heals people. He preaches love.
0: The priests fear him, Judah. And Pilate fears the priests. They say he claims to be a king. Rome allows no kings but Caesar.
1: I will gather my men. I have legions I trained in the desert. We will storm the Praetorium. We will free him.
4: Put down your sword, Judah.
1: How can I? He saved my family. I owe him my life.
4: He does not seek a kingdom of this world. You cannot save him with swords. Maybe this is what he came for.
1: To die? That makes no sense.
4: Perhaps it makes the only sense there is. Come, let us see.
1: We followed the procession to the hill called Golgotha, the skull. The sky turned black as pitch, though it was midday. I saw him stumble. I saw the blood. I wanted to rush forward to cut down the soldiers, to scream at the injustice, but something held me back. Balthazar's hand on my arm, or the look in Jesus' eyes as he passed. He was not a victim. He was a sacrifice.
14: How can God allow this?
4: Watch, Judah, and listen.
1: I stood at the foot.

0: is finished.
1: The earth shook, but the greater earthquake was in my heart.
2: Surely, this was the Son of God.
1: As the rain began to fall, washing the blood from the wood, I felt the heavy chains of my anger, chains I had forged link by link, year by year, finally snap.
3: Judah?
4: Yes, Esther.
3: Father has asked that. Judah, you look different.
4: I feel different. The fire is gone, Esther. The thirst is quenched.
3: And Masala?
4: I went to him before he died.
3: You did?
4: I told him I forgave him.
3: Oh, Judah.
4: He did not understand. He cursed me to the end. But it did not matter. The forgiveness was not for him. It was for me. It was the only way to be free.
5: So the great warrior retires, eh?
4: The warrior is dead, Simonides. Judah Ben-Hur lives. And he has much work to do. We have a fortune, you and I.
5: Indeed. What shall we do with it, eh? Raise an army?
4: No. We will help the followers of the way. They are hiding, afraid. They need shelter. They need means to spread his message. Balthazar says this is just the beginning, that death could not hold him.
3: They say the tomb is empty, Judah.
4: I believe it. I saw him give life to the living dead. Why should he not take it back for himself?
6: Judah, the sun is setting. It is time for prayer.
4: Yes, Mother.
1: And so, my story ends not with a sword, but with a prayer. Not with a shout of victory, but with a whisper of grace. I lost a kingdom, but I found a king. I sought revenge, but I found redemption. I was a slave to Rome, then a slave to hate. But now I am truly unshackled.
7: Listening friend, Jesus said, I am the way, the truth, and the life. No man cometh unto the Father but by me. Judah sought justice. He found forgiveness. He pursued vengeance. He received grace. And the same mercy that met him on a dusty road and at the foot of a cross is offered still. Perhaps you know what it is to carry anger, to replay injustice, to wait for the day when the score will finally be settled. But vengeance cannot heal a wounded soul. Only Jesus Christ can do that. If you have never asked him to forgive you, to change you, to free you from bitterness and sin, you can do so today. Speak to him. He hears. If you need help making this life-changing decision to trust in Jesus, we encourage you to call 1-888-NEED-HIM or visit chataboutjesus.com. This is program number 3936, heard in part two of this special Unshackled episode, Ben-Hur, a live radio play, were Jeff Parker, Tony Bozzuto, Anna Maria Alvarez, Amanda Markeski, Brad Armacost, Patrick Thompson, and David Zarbach. Original music composed by Gary Fry, conductor Doug Horn. Live music performers Steve Martin, Caleb Tolleson, Andy Sutton, Louis Corrali, Daniel Meyer, and Amanda Shore. Sound effects Patrick Thompson and David Zarbach. Audio engineer David Pierczynski. Script Tim Gregory. Thanks for listening. And may God bless you.
8: 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I'm a layman here to help you understand the urgency and how much fun it is to share your faith at every opportunity.

0: What could be more fun than leading someone to accept God's gift of eternal life, knowing they're about to see God face to face and spend eternity in heaven because of your influence? 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
2: I'm Ruth Kramer with Mission Network News. Burkina Faso's military junta has been in power since 2022. It runs a fierce campaign to control dissenting voices and project the narrative of its own success. However, Islamic insurgents control large portions of the country. Clashes between insurgent groups and the army catch civilians in the crosshairs. Yet in these insecurities, a handful of women press on toward life and faith. Greg Yoder with Christian World Outreach says 25 young ladies have recently graduated from the vocational training programs.
3: Our directors there just love these girls like their family.
2: Spiritual transformation often takes place as they hear about Christ.
3: Some aren't necessarily accepted back with their families because they've changed in what they believe.
2: Praise God and pray for the faith of these women to spread powerfully. And the Barna Research Institute found that there's a growing interest in Christianity among Gen Z Americans. Doug Hutchcraft of Hutchcraft Ministries explains why.
4: If you look sociologically at Gen Z, lots of disappointment, lots of loneliness. They have the highest rates of anxiety of any generation in some time. So it's not surprising to hear they're hungry for something spiritual.
2: More people are recognizing the term Christian nationalism, the idea America is inherently Christian and the government should reflect that. Hutchcraft believes we should make sure not to obscure the gospel.
4: If nationalism means I have to belong to a political party, if I want to come to the cross of Jesus, we've just added something to the beautiful simplicity of the gospel.
2: 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I'm Ruth Kramer.
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6: You can fear God and not know Him. There's a lot of people in America who fear God, but they don't know Him. There's a reverence, there's a respect, they're raised a certain way, they're American. We fear God in this place, but they don't know Him. I mean, if you want to get pretty technical and look into this, you can. But it depends, 56 signers of the Declaration of Independence were ministers of the gospel. But a lot of people who got involved with the Constitution, things like that. Not all of them were strong believers. Not everyone was a believer. But the interesting thing is they all fear God. They all fear God, divine providence. Even Benjamin Franklin was questioned. You know, of course, I don't know where he ended up. If you watch the movie, The Awakening that's out, I encourage you to watch that. But Benjamin Franklin, they realized it was going nowhere, and he said, if a sparrow cannot fall to the ground without his notice, is it probable that an empire can rise without his aid? Wait a minute, he wasn't a believer. Guys, this is alarming. You can fear God and not truly know Him. How many religions are out there where they fear God and they scream to God before they kill somebody? Fear God and listen. So he said, listen to this. The God of this people, Israel. So the God of this people, Israel, chose our fathers and exalted the people when they dwelt as strangers in the land of Egypt.
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13: 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Well, coming up on July 4th, we've got a brand new episode of AFA at Home, Episode 9, coming out to celebrate, commemorate America's 250th anniversary. And so this is coming up very quickly, very rapidly, and it's an amazing time in history to be alive. So this episode of AFA at Home is coming up July 4th. It's going to be released. And so I'm going to tell you a couple ways to make sure you get access to this. So the easiest thing to do is to create a free account over at stream.afa.net. stream.afa.net. But also, we're going to release this 90-minute video celebrating July 4th on all of our major social media platforms. So if you follow American Family Association on Facebook, on YouTube, on X, we're going to release the full-length video on those major platforms, on the American Family Association's major platforms, on July 4th. So just make sure you follow us on these various channels, and of course, go create a free account over at stream.afa.net, and we're looking forward to this release. Well, let's jump into the news of the week and cover as much as we can before our guests come on. Before we do that, let's turn our attention to Acts chapter 9, looking at verses 1 through 9 in chapter 9. Then Saul, still breathing threats and murder against the disciples of the Lord, went to the high priest and asked letters from him to the synagogues of Damascus, so that if he found any who were of the way, whether men or women, he might bring them bound to Jerusalem. And he, Saul, journeyed, came near Damascus, and suddenly a light shone around him from heaven. Then he fell to the ground, heard a voice saying to him, Saul, Saul, why are you persecuting me? And he said, who are you, Lord? And then the Lord said, I am Jesus, whom you are persecuting. It is hard for you to kick against the goads. Verse 6, so he, trembling and astonished, said, Lord, what do you want me to do? And the Lord said to him, arise and go into the city, and you will be told what you must do. So Saul ended up making it into the city, stumbled into the city, lost his sight temporarily, and ended up being one of the great apostles of the gospel of Jesus Christ. And the conversion here is nothing short of miraculous. The fact that Saul went from murdering and persecuting and harassing the early church to being a chief apostle and writing much of the New Testament is a miracle in and of itself. So what I've been saying this week is that if you think that someone is out of reach of the Lord's work and the Lord's hand, think twice, because if the Lord can redeem Saul, then he can redeem all of us if he so chooses. Acts chapter 9, verses 1 through 9. Well, there's a lot we could talk about, but for this segment, I want to do kind of a reset on where we are politically and even culturally as a nation this 250th year, because there's plenty to moan and groan about, and occasionally you'll find me doing that on the program, or at least, you know, highlighting some of the problems in our country. There's plenty to talk about, but I want to take just at least this segment to remind us that there are reasons for hope. There are reasons for optimism. Obviously, the gospel and the inherent word of God inherently is an optimistic text. It's an optimistic message, obviously inspired by the Holy Spirit, with eternal redemption happening for those who trust in Jesus. So as a Christian, we ought to be optimistic people. We ought to be hopeful people. Now, that doesn't mean that we lean into the prosperity gospel or a false teaching, or we're oblivious or naive to the trials that come in life. That's not what I'm talking about. But at the end of the day, despite what happens in the world and what happens in our lives, we should have an eternal hope in Jesus Christ. That's the essence of what it is to be a Christian. And if you're living out your faith according to the Scripture. And so that's the biblical vantage point here. Looking at America, look, we talk politics, we talk government, we talk civics, and we talk culture, and even what's going on around the country with the Trump administration and what's going on in Iran. And then you've got the domestic politics and the economy and all these different things going on, and we try to cover as much as we can. I just want to remind you that there's so much to be grateful for, specifically when it comes to our elected leaders. And if you think back to where we were under President Obama or where we were under President Biden, it was a very shameful period. It was a very unfortunate, a very sad period in American history where some of the top officials in American government were shameful of America. They were bashing America. They were undermining America. And they were promoting unrighteousness at the highest levels of government. I mean, I'll never forget two things. The images of the White House lit up in rainbow colors after Obergefell in 2015, and which, of course, the complete misuse of the rainbow and the anti-scriptural use of the rainbow that the homosexual and transgender movement uses it for. And then the other image that I just can't get out of my mind is when President Biden hosted transgender activists at the White House, and they were half-dressed, some of them not dressed at all. And it was just, I just look at those images, and number one, I want to get them out of my mind, but number two, it just brings about shame. It brings about unrighteousness. And fast forward to today, to 2026, as we celebrate the 250th anniversary of the country, I want to remind you that we have professing Christians, born-again believers, preaching, teaching, and proclaiming the name of Christ and righteousness at the highest levels of government. I mean, Secretary of War Pete Hegseth, he's hosting weekly or monthly Bible studies and worship services at the Pentagon. And he's not bringing in these multicultural, multi-religion groups to try to make everybody happy. No, he's bringing in evangelical and Orthodox Christians into the Pentagon, and they are worshiping the God of the Bible. They are worshiping Jesus Christ in the Pentagon, in the War Department, the largest agency in the federal government. You look at Vice President J.D. Vance. Like every few weeks, he's talking about his faith, talking about Christianity, talking about the Bible, talking about God. I looked on the Department of Homeland Security social media handles, and they're sending out Bible verses, John 3:16. They're sending out scriptures on Easter through official government channels, talking about the resurrection of Jesus Christ. And I can go on and on and on and talk about how the Word of God and the truth of God is being proclaimed from our current government at varying levels, and how that's something to be thankful for. And I've got this clip here of Vice President Vance, who was doing a book tour. He's got his latest book out, the Vice President does. But he was on with Ali Beth Stuckey on her podcast, and she asked him, look, you know, what gives you hope? For people who are down and out, maybe they don't want to have a family, they don't want to have children, because of what's going on in our country, what gives you hope? Let's listen to the Vice President.
14: Some people are scared to have children. They're worried about the future. But you just wrote a book about your faith and hope. So why should people have hope?
15: Well, because Jesus Christ is the Son of God. He came down from heaven and is ultimately the author of history. And one of the things that I just think that if you actually believe that, if you actually believe that God himself became man and died to give grace to human beings, you just have to have hope. You don't always have to be happy, right? Sometimes you can be very depressed and still be hopeful. But I do think that I just fundamentally, because I believe that God is the author of history, things are going to work out. By the way, they may work out long after I'm gone. And I think about this all the time. I mean, Charlie, I probably watched this video a dozen times, and it's heartbreaking, but it's the night of the election. He's live on air, and you see this sort of reaction in his face when we won, right? And then 8 months later, 9 months later, he's dead. And I try to remind myself that for every pro-life activist who phone banked for Republicans and called and worked largely her butt off, because it was the moms more than the dads, a lot of them never lived to see some of the big pro-life victories of the last 10 years. And a lot of the people who worked for anything never saw the outcome. And I write about this in the book, that I try to put myself in the perspective of, you know, obviously Catholics think that St. Peter is the founder of the church, but everybody agrees he's one of the most important apostles in the early church. Everything that we believe historically is that he was crucified upside down. So he's the leader of a fledgling church in a city with a hostile emperor. He is literally tortured to death. And with his dying breath, I think that he had to have known that God will triumph in the end. And ultimately, if you go to anywhere in Europe right now, you see the signs of that triumph. Anywhere in the United States, anywhere in South America, you see the signs of that triumph, that the church that God created is still preaching the gospel, despite the fact that many of its early members were quite literally tortured to death. So how can you not have hope if that's the story? It's not the hope that you're going to see temporal victory in this life. It's the hope that God is in control. You have a role to play. Work as hard as you can in that role and trust in God. And that's the way that I try to do it.
14: Amen.
13: So that's the Vice President there. That's not just a podcaster. That's not just a governor or an elected official at the state level. That's the Vice President of the United States. And so I wanted to play that, obviously, to give kudos to the Vice President for being very openly open about his faith. But more importantly, the fact that we have, I want this to be an encouragement to you, that we have professing Christians all across the highest levels of government. And the name of God is being lifted high. You may not agree with every political decision, with every policy decision. You may, you know, not like the economy or think we should or shouldn't be in Iran or whatever we debate day in and day out on the policy front. The fact of the matter is, we have people who care about God. They care about His word. They care about righteous ruling. And they're at the highest levels of American government, and they're restoring a sense of reverence and respect for the authority of God's word. And that is a very, very important thing that we just should not lose sight of as we look for signs for hope. We'll be back in a few minutes.
16: Hi. I'm Ruth Kramer with Mission Network News. Two earthquakes hit northern Venezuela Wednesday night within a minute of each other at 7.2 and 7.5 magnitude. Annabelle Torrealba with TWR has been in steady communication with survivors.
17: So when they could move, they got out of the house and they stayed in the middle of the street just waiting for the ground to get stable.
16: Elderly or disabled people had to be helped out of their homes. Many people saw God's providence in being at just the right place at the right time to help others. By early Thursday, the death toll reached 164, with thousands more reported missing. Many countries have promised aid, but Torrealba says that's going to take some time. Pray for wisdom as TWR's team serves as witnesses of Christ in Venezuela's long road ahead. Pray for God's comfort and help to come to the country. And reflection is just beginning for returning Hajj pilgrims. An estimated 1.7 million Islamic pilgrims traveled to the holy city of Mecca this year. Nehemiah of FMI reaches out to Hajj returners wrestling with questions. While Islam offers no assurance of forgiveness of sins, local Christians offer the hope of God's grace. One of Nehemiah's partners talked to a Hajj returner in a deep depression because he couldn't be sure that his sins were forgiven.
18: Our brother in Afghanistan is helping him to understand that Jesus is the only way. As of now, I'm speaking to you. He did not follow Jesus Christ, but he's very close there and asking all the questions, reading Word of God almost every day on his own.
16: Pray that Muslims who've returned from Hajj carrying shame and confusion would seek the true light of the world and find assurance in God's grace. 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
13: Welcome back to The Core here on American Family Radio. Glad to have you with us on the program. Well, a guest that we have on relatively frequently compared to others is Dr. George Barna with the Cultural Research Center over at Arizona Christian University. And Dr. Barna and his team are conducting nearly monthly research and surveys and polling on various worldview aspects when it comes to Christianity and faith in America and some of these trend lines. And so Dr. Barna is with us now. Dr. Barna, welcome back to the program.
20: Oh, thanks for having me, Walker. Good to be with you.
13: Absolutely. Well, these results that your team puts out are always fascinating, and some of it is it follows a similar trend line. But at the same time, there's always some of these nuggets in these surveys that you put out that are very fascinating to talk about on occasion. This was what you put out in mid-June. June 16th is this press release date. And you looked at a lot of different things through 14 different questions on human life and the supernatural. And just jumping right into some of these highlights, part of this finding found that just 30% of adults hold the biblical view that people are born into sin and can only be saved by Jesus Christ. So tell us a little bit about the background to hear what your audience is and this 30% number, because that, if you don't have the sin and the need for a Savior right on the biblical worldview, that undermines, I mean, quite literally the rest of Scripture, right? If there's no need for Jesus and there's no sin, right? Why do we have the law? Why do we have the Ten Commandments? And why do we have Jesus?
20: Yeah, it's a great point, Walker. And, you know, it kind of fits in with some of the other things that we're finding here when we evaluated people's beliefs about Jesus. We'll get to that in a moment. But this idea of the fact that only 3 out of 10 adults believe that people are born into sin almost perfectly coincides with the fact that close to 7 out of 10 believe that people are basically good. And that's one of the things that we're fighting against in our culture here, is people saying, you know, I'm a good person. My people in my family are good people. I pick friends who are good people. That makes us Christians, which, by the way, is how many people define Christianity. Do you think you're a good person? And so if you are, then you take on that label of Christian. So we've got to break that down for them so that they understand it's not an either or. You are born a sinner. Those sins have consequences. There's only one way to deal with that sin that ultimately is going to be in your best interests. Even though the culture is constantly telling you things otherwise, there's a 2,000-year tradition and history of information that helps you understand that. Or, like Paul talks about in Romans 1, you could just open your eyes and see what's going on, see what God's done, see how God works with people and the world that they inhabit. So, yeah, I mean, in this study, we're finding that most people think they're good, don't think they're sinners. Oh, and by the way, we believe that when Jesus was on earth, he was a sinner too. Now, that's a difficult one to wrap your arms around. Mm-hmm. Because if we're saying, no, wait a minute, Jesus is God, God is perfect, God can't be in the presence of sin, God hates sin, God loves you, so he wants to save you from your sin, that just doesn't square with the idea that God himself came to earth to save us from our sins, and to do that, he became a sinner. So there's so much confusion in people's minds, and when you look at the media that we're exposed to, we know that media has the dominant impact on people's ideas about truth and faith and purpose and success, everything that's part of a worldview. So, you know, we've got to get people paying less attention to that kind of media, more attention to their Bibles.
13: Yeah, this siphoning, sorting out, if you will, or this kind of, you start out, for example, with 70% of people professing Christianity, and then, but from that, and this is what makes your surveys the most helpful of them all, more than Pew and others, is that you don't just say, hey, check this box, Christian or non-Christian or Muslim or whatever faith you believe in, but you actually go deeper than that and ask leading questions that really gauge, hey, is this person really like a practicing Christian? Do they live out their faith, or are they just checking a box? So when you go past that, the are you a Christian, yes or no, the level of the number of people that truly hold a biblically orthodox view of Christianity according to the scripture and historical teachings, it just starts to dwindle. I mean, the more questions that are asked, the lower the number goes. And for example, you just mentioned how 1 in 4 adults believe that Jesus Christ sinned while on earth, which is totally antithetical to scripture, and it's blatantly against scripture. But the question is, how do you, and you've been doing this a long time, and you've known about this failure of people to hold a true biblical worldview at scale. How do you make sense of that? I mean, it's obviously cultural Christianity is a thing, but are people just not reading the Bible? Are they not being taught the whole counsel of God? How can you possibly explain people raising their hand to say, I'm a Christian, and when they actually have to fill out the questions about Christianity, they flunk the test?
20: Well, I think a lot of it, Walker, has to do with the fact that we're essentially narcissistic in our culture. So everything revolves around us. And one of the implications of that is if and when somebody actually opens up the Bible and begins to read it, they read it through their lens. They interpret it through the way that they view the world. That's why worldview is so critical. And that's why I'm always harping on, we've got to get this into children, because any person's worldview is developed by the age of 13, and then they carry that with them for the rest of their life. And so even if they start going to church, and even if they hear a good sermon, it's going to go through this filter that they've already developed that helps them interpret it, maybe reject it, maybe accept it, maybe adopt parts of it. But it's got to go through that filter, which is what a worldview is. It's an intellectual, emotional, and spiritual filter that helps us make decisions that coincide with who we believe we are, what we believe is right and good and proper, what our purpose on earth is, all of those things that a worldview answers. So I think that's a lot of what we're dealing with here. And when I do this kind of research and put it out, one of the things that really concerns me the most is the velocity of change that we've been seeing in the last 15 years, where, you know, when I started doing this work, you know, George Gallup and I were friends, and I used to go and check out his father's research and his research, you know, and back in the 70s, they were showing that 90% of Americans believed in the God of the Bible. We've dropped to 50% now, you know, and it's going lower, a little bit, a point or two lower every year or two. And so we're losing altitude too quickly for comfort. I mean, we don't ever want to lose altitude on those kind of things, but when they're moving that quickly and people say, oh, 1 or 2 points, what's the big deal? Well, in a decade, you're looking at a 10 to 20 percentage point drop. That's huge. I mean, that's like a complete turnaround. So that I think is one of the things that scares me. And people often ask me, what do we do about it? And I can't tell you exactly what to do, but for the most part, I can tell you whatever we've been doing ain't working. Mm. And so we want to sit back and rethink, what's the model that we've been using? Why doesn't it work in this kind of a culture? Remember, the model that we're using, we've been using for, 1,600 years? And so it was developed in a particular cultural context. We don't live in that context anymore. So we don't ever want to compromise scripture. That's a loss from square one. But we want to be able to take the scriptures, God's truth, and make it real and relevant to people in this day and age without compromising anything, but recognizing that the model can change. The message, which was given to us by God, can never change.
13: Hmm. This statistic is just baffling to me. And once again, we're in this stuff, in this kind of cultural civic realm every day, so I don't know why I get surprised by stuff, but one of the findings in your survey, once again, we're talking to Dr. George Barna with Arizona Christian University, who heads up their Cultural Research Center, and this mid-June report states that a majority of Americans, 52%, consider abortion morally acceptable, and only 1 in 3, about 33%, describe themselves as passionately pro-life. Dr. Barna, the pro-life movement has been doing work for decades on this topic. I mean, to such an extent that we were able to get Roe v. Wade overturned, which was a legal victory, although abortion is still, you know, rampant by the millions, unfortunately. But nonetheless, that was a legal victory. Getting over that hurdle and allowing states to outlaw abortion was a very big victory. So I don't want to undermine that or downplay it. But to have 52% of Americans not say, I'm indifferent or live and let live or I don't care, but they definitively state they view abortion as morally acceptable, that's just baffling to me. And we wonder why the Republican Party doesn't like to talk about this, because half of the country is okay with it.
20: Yeah, and Walker, I think it comes back to something else that's in this survey, where every year when we do the American Worldview Inventory, we ask people about 6 dozen questions that relate to their worldview, same 6 dozen or so every year. And one of the questions in there has to do with their perspectives on human life. And what we found is that only 27% of adults believe that human life is sacred. So to me, this goes back to the argument about strategy and tactics. How are we approaching this? And I think so often what we're doing is we're attacking the symptoms, we're not attacking the cause. The cause of the problems we have in the life movement, I believe, is that people don't think life is significant. Of course they're willing to murder a baby because they don't think the life even of an adult is all that meaningful. The reigning perspective among people in our country is if your life has value, it's because you've brought value to it. You've made it valuable by how you think, what you accomplish, what you produce, who you know, how you live, those kinds of things, as opposed to recognizing, no, that's a sideshow. Your life has value because it's God's gift to you. He made you, therefore it means something to him. It's got to mean that much or more to you. But we're not attacking that issue right there. And I think until we get to the point where people recognize, oh yeah, this really is something significant. I can't take it for granted. I can't discard it. I can't disregard it. It's meaningful. I've got to protect it. I've got to build it. I've got to grow and nurture it. And let's start doing that with children from the moment they're conceived.
13: One thing that I want to get your thoughts on, and this isn't directly in this survey, but the development of worldview happens at such a young age. To your point about treating symptoms, you know, we think, well, maybe in college kids are going to the wayside, or maybe in high school they're going to the wayside based on what they're being taught. And don't get me wrong, that does happen, but so much is happening at such younger years. To your point, the reality is that our movement, our evangelical Christian movement in America, and I'm speaking to myself here, I'm not, you know, we're all responsible for this. We haven't properly been targeting children and families at younger ages enough to head off some of this waywardness. And so talk about that and the age at which worldview begins to firm up, and how when you get in your 20s and 30s and even 40s, the percentage of being able to turn, but once again, barring a miraculous intervention of the Holy Spirit, being able to influence and turn someone's worldview back in the right direction, barring an intervention of God, is just statistically improbable. So talk about that.
20: Yeah, what we know, Walker, is that a person's worldview starts developing at 15 to 18 months of age, not years of age, months of age. And it's almost fully developed, if not completely developed, before they reach the age of 13. Now, the reason for that is because of what a worldview is. It's a decision-making filter. And so you start making decisions for yourself at 15 to 18 months of age. You start to make those choices. They're simple, but nevertheless, you're starting that process of thinking for yourself, whether it's through your feelings, your experiences, reading expressions, you know, sensitivity on your skin, whatever it may be that's causing you to make the decision, you're starting that process. And so what we found in one of the longitudinal studies I did, where we had the same group of a few thousand people and tracked their spiritual journey for about 30 years, and what we discovered is that people tend to die with essentially the same worldview they had at the age of 12 or 13. It rarely changes. Can it change? Holy Spirit can change anybody at any moment. But, you know, I'm a sociologist. I look at numbers, and I can tell you, you're absolutely right. It's very rare that somebody's worldview changes after the age of 12. We found that there are four different periods of worldview in people's lives. Between birth and the age of 12, what we find is that's when they're experiencing life, they're experimenting, they're developing their sense of who am I, why am I here, what's the world about, what do I want to invest my life in. You know, during their teens and 20s, does their worldview change because now they're getting a higher education? No, what happens is they figure out how to articulate it better. They figure out how to apply what they decided before the age of 13. They do that better, but they don't change it. And then our 30s, 40s, 50s, 60s, that's when Americans become evangelists.
13: Yeah.
20: And some people say, oh, hooray, but sadly, we're not evangelizing for Jesus. We're evangelizing for ourselves. We want other people to imitate us.
13: Absolutely. Hey, Dr. Barna, thank you so much for coming on, and thank you. Give your website. We got 15 seconds. Give your website real quick.
20: Yeah, georgebarna.com. Or you could also go to culturalresearchcenter.com.
13: Excellent. Thanks so much.
0: Jesus, the eternal God. This is Ken Ham, heading up the ministry that built a full-size Noah's Ark. Many people believe Jesus came into being as the babe in a manger, but Scripture tells us that Jesus is the eternal God and our Creator. He's always existed from eternity past and will always exist into eternity future. When we teach the Old Testament, we need to show that the whole Bible is about God's plan of redemption. It's all about Jesus. The gospel and the person of Jesus are found all through the Bible, from Genesis to Revelation. Jesus isn't just the babe in the manger we celebrate at Christmas. Jesus is the eternal God who stepped into history as the God-man to die on the cross and be raised again.
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13: Welcome to The Core here on American Family Radio. Glad to have you with us on the program. Chris Woodward is with us on this edition. Hey, Chris, welcome back.
22: Thank you very much. It's Merry Christmas, Happy New Year. I hope you had a good Easter. It's been a while since we were. I can't think of the last time we did this show. It was probably in May. I don't know.
23: It was at the start of the war.
22: Yeah,
13: it's been a little too long.
22: Yeah.
13: Chris, let's talk. Couple things, mostly economics. That seems to be what you and I like to focus in on our Fridays. But nonetheless, and I think our audience, I've heard some good feedback on the Iran conflict has somewhat leveled off. We have the 60-day memorandum of understanding. There's different narratives coming out of Iran, the different messages coming out. But all in all, it seems to be holding on pretty well. And there seems to be a cessation of hostilities for the time being. The energy markets seem to like that, right?
22: Mm. Oh, yeah, yeah. Things have been going very well and will presumably get even better in the coming weeks. I say weeks because it does take a while still for things to get around the world on a boat in 2026. But gas prices in recent days, the national average fell under $4. It's still falling, thank goodness. That includes even people in California are seeing some relief on their still high gas prices. I'm not saying we're saving a lot of money now and we're able to eat ribeyes instead of ramen noodles. But it is cheaper to drive a vehicle now than it was just a couple of weeks ago when things were presumably getting only higher. So that's a good news. That's good news, I should say. And it will, I think, help bring down the cost of other things like food and dry goods, the usual stuff we need for our every day-to-day living.
13: Yeah. Chris, and this some of this is speculation. We'll just have to wait and see. The Strait of Hormuz needed to reopen for many reasons, but mostly economic and livelihoods, because you're talking energy and food and et cetera. But that seems to have been Iran's main leverage point. I know there's a lot of narratives out there, but the fact of the matter is, just based on the evidence before us, Iran had a lot of leverage over the Strait. There was a lot of fear factor there, like what are they going to do? What can they do? And they've done some damage in the Strait of Hormuz, but some of the talk when you read some of these analysts and commentators that the only true way to secure the Strait of Hormuz should it need to happen is to secure the mountains on the shores of Iran,
22: right?
13: That would be to the east of the Strait, which obviously there you go, you got boots on the ground. Obviously, President Trump hasn't done that yet. But Chris, just looking at it from here, President Trump's growing pretty impatient with the Iranians because they keep playing games. They want to kick the can down the road. Mm-hmm. I wouldn't put it past the president if they want to try to close the Strait down again. And we've got energy reserves dwindling by the week. And this is a national or really a worldwide emergency. Mm-hmm. I could see President Trump reopening that strait by force.
22: Yeah, I definitely could. He has talked about how there will be consequences, which I know is something he has said a lot over the past 4 months or so. If Iran doesn't play ball, there will be consequences. Even Secretary of State Marco Rubio, who basically speaks for the president in other countries, he talked about how there are options on the table. Let's face it, presidents, I don't care who's in office, they have a bunch of like contingency plans and manila envelopes that they go to for things like this. So they are prepared. And it's safe to say they have given Iran a lot of time to get right here and do the right thing. I would not be shocked if at some point we don't get back to that should Iran, like you say, shut down the strait or, you know, really cause problems again like they were doing in the last couple of weeks.
13: Yeah. That's not a obviously putting boots on the ground does not poll very well politically.
22: It does not.
13: And I understand why, and I sympathize with that position. But, Chris, the president, number one, you've got the real life, the real world problem of energy shortages that could come in the future. I'm not trying to be apocalyptic or, you know, scare people. Mm-hmm. But if you have a long-term closure of the strait and no oil is flowing back and forth, that could create serious supply problems. But I think the president, the options are narrowing, and reopening that strait for the long haul is something that the president wants done.
22: Mm-hmm.
13: And so if he has to do that, I don't know whether you wait till after the midterms, if you can afford to wait till after the midterms. But how long do you do that? Yeah. I mean, there's all that at play, but the president was at Camp David with General Kane, the Joint Chief of Staff Chairman, and Hegseth, and with mm-hmm. Rubio last weekend during Father's Day. This has to be talked about. I mean, I think this is being talked about.
22: Yeah. This is also one of the reasons why I will never, ever run for president, because I don't want to be that guy.
13: You don't
22: in that
13: have
22: position.
13: To make those decisions.
22: But, you know, he is, you know, the decisions a president make impact not only Americans, but our allies and other people based on the fact that we all, for whatever reason, generations ago, decided to basically make a global economy. So we really need to be mindful of what we do, and we need to make sure that we actually get it done. You talked about boots on the ground. I'm in my 40s. We were in Afghanistan for half my lifetime, and we got absolutely nothing to show for it. No disrespect to the men and women out there in uniform that served in Iraq or Afghanistan in the days and months and years immediately following 9/11. I totally respect you and still praying for you, because I know a lot of men especially went over there. Some of them didn't come home. Many people that served ended up with major problems that have caused issues with the VA and having to treat them on top of all the other people out there. That's costing a lot of money. And if you were to wait until after the midterms, it's a question of how long you could do it, assuming that Democrats do win back the House, and I can't believe I'm saying this, start getting in charge of how much money we spend on things, because they will use that as an opportunity to ruin the Trump administration and prevent J.D. Vance or Marco Rubio, whoever it is, that gets the baton to run in 2028.
13: Yeah, let's talk midterms and interest rates. The economy, by the way, There's mixed signals out in the economy, because you look at some of the earnings by companies, you look at some employment metrics, maybe the hires or the GDP, and some of it's looking pretty positive. I think President Trump's made a lot of headway to recover from the Biden era.
22: Mm-hmm, mm-hmm.
13: But when you look at sentiment, it's still low, Chris, and there's still, when you do like man on the street interviews, the economic outlook by the actual people on the ground or the consumers is just not rosy.
22: Yeah.
13: And so there's obviously a disconnect there between some of the numbers and the data, and then what people actually say they feel about the economy. So that's going into the midterms. But President Trump has repeatedly for the last year and a half during his presidency has talked about the need to lower rates. Well, he has his own handpicked Fed chairman, Kevin Warsh, now, and he hasn't lowered rates. I think they've only had maybe one meeting. But my question, Chris, is how long does Kevin Warsh get the benefit of the doubt before he has to lower rates?
22: Given the history of the Trump administration going three back days, to the first term. I would say maybe the fall.
13: Okay.
22: Now, this administration, there has been far less turnover in Trump 2.0 than there was in Trump 1.0 when it seemed like somebody lost their job every 10 days, beginning with like Secretary of State Rex Tillerson, who's a trivia answer to a question. But anyway, I think Warsh probably has until the fall. The one thing with Warsh here, you know, in recent days, under Federal Reserve Chairman Warsh, the FOMC unanimously voted to hold interest rates steady at 3.5% to 3.75% during his first policy meeting. He didn't vote to make things worse. On top of that, Warsh said that he was going to be launching what he called an ambitious sweeping review of the central bank's policy operations. I think Trump will see what Warsh finds here, what he comes back with, and if what people center-right economists were telling me when Warsh got nominated is correct, he's going to do a good job. The guy knows what he's doing. He's been the guy making the correct policy points and statements when he wasn't in this Fed chair position. He was in a lower ranking position. So I think he will do well. News outlets are still going to be like, Warsh is going rogue and he's not the Trump guy.
13: You know, right.
22: Don't pay attention to that so much. Actually, I know it's painstaking, and there are other things to go on, other things to pay attention to, but if you see a speech from somebody, listen to the entire speech. Don't go for the 10-second clip that you might see on a television network that is trying to get you hooked and hot and bothered.
13: Yeah, I've been of the opinion for several years now, going back probably to 21 and 22, that interest rates alone don't dominate the inflation, don't really drive the inflation up or down. And the reason I say that is sheerly looking at the number of money being printed and the deficits that we're running as a government, as a country. That's, in my opinion, contributing more to inflation than whether the rates are at 4 or 3.5. And the unfortunate reality is that even under a Trump administration, the Treasury is still printing a lot of money and putting it into the economy. And so, but President Trump has brought inflation down drastically compared to where it was under Biden. And so I don't see, so I'm saying all that to say, I think raising rates is a mistake in an economy that is still on the mend from what Biden did to it. But secondly, I think lowering rates carries very little risk here. I mean, and we're talking quarter point, half a basis point. We're not talking, you know, lowering it a point per 100 basis points per meeting. But I think you've got to give the American consumer a little bit of hope here because they've been holding those rates steady for the last year or so.
22: Yeah, that's why I think Republicans running for office and President Trump, who's out on the stump endorsing these people in various races, they need to really get together and make sure they have clear, concise messaging on what they've done and how they've made your life better.
13: Yes.
22: Since they've been put into office. I say that because right now, if polls are true, it's going to look like Democrats might win back the House and again be the ones to decide spending and monetary policy, stuff like that. So the Trump administration, instead of saying Joe Biden was bad and he made your life terrible, good for you for voting me in, you need to continue to explain to people how you made their life better. And you need to make sure that you really get this situation in Iran sorted out so that gas prices continue to come down. And you can tell people, I've made the world a better place. I delivered on my promises. I have made things more affordable. All of that was working well prior to Operation Epic Fury on February 28th. And since in the past few months, Democrats have been able to say he ran on making your life more affordable. He lied. Vote us back in. That kind of stuff. One thing, this sounds silly to some people I know. One thing that will work in Trump's favor, again, if he can get the Iran situation under control and gas continues to come down, in a couple of months, college football is going to be underway.
13: Yeah.
22: And that is a major distractor. And you will see far fewer stories about consumer sentiment because people are focused on whether or not their favorite program is going to make the playoffs. Again, I know it sounds silly.
13: No, you're right. I mean, the fall brings about a lot of different activities and organizations and things that pull people away from kind of the grind of politics, if you will.
22: And fall also brings cheaper gas prices because of government policies on what has to be added to it to help improve air quality. Yeah.
13: You know, Chris, I think here's what is helping the Republicans is that
22: what's the alternative, right? We have socialists and communists running in New York and other places, and unfortunately they're winning their primaries. But the President Trump and the Republicans clearly have a better record, despite what you say now, and you can still point out some negatives. And yes, there's a long way to go for recovery. But the COVID, between COVID and Biden, and I know in 10 years I can't keep blaming Biden, but for now I am. Between COVID and Biden, there was just a number done on our economy. I mean, it was just an absolute train wreck. Mm-hmm. And so I say all that to say, President Trump and the Republicans clearly are the best managers of the economy.
2: Yes.
22: If you look

0: place on planet Earth that has ever operated or went to socialism and improved its situation.
1: That's funny because we don't have time now, but I actually have a clip in the can. Maybe we'll get to it next week where this Democrat senators asked, like, hey, where does socialism work? And it's just crickets.
0: You
1: can't answer it.
0: And they just to get the talking point from the person they paid way too much money to tell them what
1: you're right. The messaging from the Republicans has to be clear, concise. And the alternative is here, folks. Do you want impeachment 4.0? Do you want budget fights every other week in Congress? Do you want subpoenas flying? Do you want President Trump harassed? I mean, those are the types of things you have to look at and ask the American public, do we want that? And I hope the answer is no, we don't want that. We want continuity of government. We want a unified government and continue advancing the Trump agenda. Chris, thanks so much for coming on.
0: Thank you.
1: All right, AFN.net is the website, AFN.net, American Family News. 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See you next week.
2: It's Crazy Money Day. Hi, I'm Chuck Bentley with My Money Life from Crown. There comes a point in life when you think you've heard it all, but I never cease to be surprised at the lies people concoct for financial gain. And this one's crazy. Some people in California declared that a bear wreaked havoc on their luxury cars. They filmed the damage and filed claims totaling more than $140,000. The scheme worked until details were questioned. It was flagged suspicious. A biologist reviewing the footage said the bear was clearly a dressed-up human being. Investigators discovered the truth upon finding a bear costume at the home of one of the suspects. Operation Bear Claw sent its two men and a woman to a weekend in jail. Two were ordered to pay more than $50,000 in restitution. Like I said, that's crazy. Proverbs 13:11 says, "Dishonest money dwindles away, but whoever gathers money little by little makes it grow." Financial integrity matters, especially when no one's watching. God calls us to a life marked by honesty, patience, and trust. That means choosing the long road over the shortcut, the right way over the easy way. These criminals attempted to profit through deception. Schemes may promise fast results, but they never deliver lasting peace. And in the end, the cost of dishonesty is always greater than the reward. Are you building your finances on truth or on shortcuts? One leads to freedom, while the other eventually gets exposed. Now, I'm excited to ask you to join us in Knoxville, Tennessee, this September the 10th through the 12th. We want to celebrate all that God has done through Crown over the last 50 years. Learn more at crown.org/50 years.
3: We are so close to the big birthday, the 250th celebration of the Declaration of Independence. Hi, this is Dave Zanotti. Let's talk about it today on the public square. So what do you do on the 4th of July? There's probably 360 million plans out there, as there are that many Americans. A bunch of us are coming together at the American Mission Center in Valley City, Ohio. If you want to join us, jump in your car, jump on a plane, hop on your bike, whatever you got to do, come and join us. You can find information about that at thepublicsquare.com. It's going to be a wonderful afternoon. And we're going to dedicate a tribute and much more to the Declaration of Independence. In fact, we're going to build a building. Yeah, we're going to dedicate a place called Declaration Hall to put up a tribute from our lives this century that hopefully will still be here as a tribute 250 years from now. Now, only God can make that happen, if it be His will. But we want to set forth a testimony that on the 4th of July, the 250th year of our republic, a group of people came together, pledging their lives, their fortune, and their sacred honors to keep that declaration alive. There's lots of ways to do that. But I would encourage you to, in your heart, to revisit that first commitment. We pledge to each other our lives, our fortunes, and our sacred honors for the truth of the Declaration. We think it's a worthy sacrifice. So that's what we're doing. What are you doing? And if you can only do one thing, just one thing, you can't travel, you can't give, you can't, would you say a prayer for America on the 4th of July? May this be the day in 250 years where more people prayed for our country.

0: country than ever before. I'm Dave Zanotti on the Public Square. 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
2: 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This is Matt Staver with Freedom's Call. Liberty University has a right to employ people who abide by its doctrinal statement. This Christian university was sued by Jonathan Zinsky, who worked as an IT specialist at the school. After his 90-day probationary period ended, Zinsky announced that he was taking female hormones and changed his name to Eleanor. Liberty University fired him for violating the university's doctrinal statement and policies. Then Zinsky sued because he argues the university's religious autonomy and constitutional freedoms under Title VII should be removed because the question of his sex is involved. Please pray the court will uphold the right for religious institutions to employ people aligned with their beliefs. Liberty Counsel recently argued before the Fourth Circuit Court of Appeals on behalf of the school, and now we await a decision. 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
3: Dad, guess what?
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4: 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And I went for help down at the VA. 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
6: 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Each month, Dr. Barna, George, as we call him, and if you're listening to me, you know we go informal here when we talk to each other, but he joins us again to break down the latest findings from the American World View inventory, about which we've discussed much on this program, but all of this groundbreaking tracking data, it's unique. There is nothing out there like it, but dates all the way back to 2020. And you can find it. It's fully accessible. All of the reports you can find at culturalresearchcenter.com, and I would encourage you to go there. And we're going to be referring to the last report. I'll get more information about that as we go through it. But as with all biblically centered research, measuring what God deems is important, I'm going to submit there's not very many who do that, but George and his work does. But when that's done, there are always multiple applications of the findings. Applications. Interpreting it is what a lot of people don't do accurately, but then you can apply it, and that's our exact focus today. In James chapter 1, verses 22 to 25, the Apostle James there warns that looking into the mirror of God's Word must end up as a changed life. Our lives must change. Because he says there, otherwise, to be a hearer only and not a doer carries rather severe eternal consequences. And as I've reviewed the stunning research we're about to consider today from report number 4, that's how you'll find it in the American Worldview Inventory 2026, that's what you look for when you go to that website, I came to an indictment of our culture that should serve, as a massive wake-up call for our nation, particularly in this historic semi-quincentennial year, our 250th. And that urgent application, I think, is found within the title I've chosen for today's broadcast, and that is this: A Nation of idolatry and dead faith. America at 250. And with that short introduction, I'd like to welcome again Dr. George Bonner. George, thanks for being back with me again. What we discuss is so critical and vital, but it's great to have you back.
7: Well, I appreciate the opportunity. I always look forward to these discussions.
6: George, in this particular research release, I've noted that you and your team have emphasized more than one issue. You often do because it's so applicable, this data, what good data does. And you've made more than one application. For instance, in just your summary titles and introductory paragraphs, there are references to people's attitudes toward faith, toward God as creator, the human condition, God's word, life, abortion, the sacredness of life, being made in God's image, life's purpose, the supernatural, including the nature of God, the holiness of Christ, and the existence of the Holy Spirit and Satan. So you have covered a lot, but that shows to me the critical nature of this particular research. Would you begin by giving an overview of this particular research and indicate what you personally found to be, let's say, the most significant findings overall in this particular report, number four?
7: Sure. You know, I mean, if we look at the big picture of what we were trying to do with the research, I'd say it was organized around two mega themes. One was people's beliefs and behaviors related to the natural, particularly humanity. And then second theme would be our beliefs and behaviors related to the supernatural. You know, what external beings, what supernatural beings do we believe exist? And what do we believe about those? And in each of those two areas, the natural and the supernatural, we had a variety of points of view that we were examining. And, you know, when you ask me, well, what would be the overview or general outcome, I would say I'm just shocked by the depth of our spiritual depravity in America. This isn't news. I mean, I before me, George Gallup Jr. and his father before him, George Gallup Sr., measured some basic elements of faith in America. When I came along in the 1980s, I thought, gosh, if we could only take it deeper, try to have different types of research that would be applicable to people's lives, you know, in addition to measuring, you know, the standard things about church attendance, Bible reading, whether you thought you were a Christian or not. And so we've been doing that. And so for 40 years, you know, more than 40 years, we have all of this data. And it has consistently shown that we're moving ourselves toward the cliff and preparing to jump off if we haven't jumped off already. So when I look at these things, I mean, in the research in this report, which is just a part of this larger research project we do, the American Worldview Inventory, we're looking specifically at seven questions about beliefs related to the natural and seven questions related to the supernatural. And in each of those two cases, we have a majority of Americans who have a biblical view on only one out of the seven questions for both the questions about the natural and the supernatural. And Sam, I think what blows my mind the most is the velocity with which we are moving away from biblical truth. Hmm. Now, since I started measuring this when I was in grad school back in the 70s and early 80s, you know, we saw that, okay, yeah, there's a little erosion going on here. But I mean, these last 10 to 15 years, we've seen the velocity of movement away from God, away from his truth, really pick up steam to the point where now we're at only half of Americans even believe that the God of the Bible exists. We look at so much of the what I would call the syncretistic delusion, where, you know, we now think we are the only ones who can identify truth. We have no accountability other than to ourselves. We're not passing on the Christian faith to the generations that come after us. And I think this is all part of Satan's strategy. You know, I can't speak for him. I don't want to speak for him. But it just seems to me that at one point he realized, you know, it's going to be virtually impossible for these Christians on earth and particularly in America. In America, you got 265 million adults, roughly. What if each one of them had a unique worldview, a unique philosophy of life? You can't really attack that very efficiently. And so rather than saying, yeah, I want everybody to buy into Marxism because it's a godless, hateful philosophy, he's gone to syncretism. And that's what we're wrestling with now. And it's not a pretty picture. Hmm.
6: Ladies and gentlemen, I hope that this introduction with Dr. George Barna today was intriguing, this first segment. Stay with us. Our theme today is A Nation of Idolatry and Dead Faith, America at 250. George is talking about this falling away very fast. Well, exactly how does it quantified? What's it mean? We'll talk about that in the next segment. Stay with me. In Deuteronomy chapter 6, God told the fathers, diligently teach your children the ways of God. 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
9: By the way, let me say how much I appreciate, Sam, what you all do in the American Pastors Network. And folks, I've pastored two churches and spoken in 2000. And I just want to encourage everybody to pray for what Sam and his staff are doing and to support and be involved. And frankly, I'm just applauding you. I follow your trajectory, Sam, and the American Pastors Network, and I'm thrilled that God has raised you up at this time.
8: Thank you, Dr. McFarland. You and our other great guests helped to make Stand in the Gap today a leading voice in the faithful communication of truth all across America. May God use all of us together to stand in the gap for truth.
6: God warns, and then he delivers. In Isaiah chapter 5, the prophet Isaiah proclaimed a judgment on the Jerusalem of his day. His message was one of final judgment. No more warnings, no more time. Could his words be the final words of judgment on America? Hello, I'm Sam Rohr with the American Pastors Network and another Stand in the Gap Minute. In verse 24, God said, I'll destroy your nation because you've rejected my commands and despised my holy name. Therefore, my fearsome anger will come against you. I've warned and pleaded with you, but you've ignored my voice. In that day, Israel deserved God's judgment. Their sin was great. Their time was up. Shouldn't we in America look in the mirror and consider our sins in light of Israel then? Idolatry, murder of the unborn, materialism, apathy, moral relativism, addictions of all types, bribery, corruption, and arrogant indifference. Will you join with us at Stand in the Gap Radio and TV and respond in repentance to God's warnings? Stand with us at AmericanPastorsNetwork.net.
10: Jesus, the eternal God. This is Ken Ham, heading up the ministry that built a full-size Noah's Ark. Many people believe Jesus came into being as the babe in a manger, but Scripture tells us that Jesus is the eternal God and our Creator. He's always existed from eternity past and will always exist into eternity future. When we teach the Old Testament, we need to show that the whole Bible is about God's plan of redemption. It's all about Jesus. The gospel and the person of Jesus are found all through the Bible, from Genesis to Revelation. Jesus isn't just the babe in the manger we celebrate at Christmas. Jesus is the eternal God who stepped into history as the God-man to die on the cross and be raised again.
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6: Well, welcome back to this second segment now of our conversation with Dr. George Barna, Director of Research at the Cultural Research Center at Arizona Christian University. George, as we look closer at the current report number 4 of the American Worldview Inventory 2026, which, ladies and gentlemen, you can find in its entirety, and all of the worldview inventory from all the way from 2020, you can find at the website of culturalresearchcenter.com. I encourage you to go there and do that. But George, I found the statistics regarding our nation's attitudes toward life and abortion as exposing a terrifying, I'm going to put, I don't know what adjective I best use, but a terrifying spiritual reality. For instance, this current research, when I looked through it, shows that while 57%, ladies and gentlemen, listen to this, 57% of Americans, while that number acknowledge that they are created in the image of God, you could say only 57%, that's incredible, but say 57% of Americans acknowledge that they are created in the image of God, and incredibly, measly, 27%, less than half of that, actually believe that human life is sacred. You get what I'm saying, ladies and gentlemen? Listen to that. 57% of Americans acknowledge they're created by God. That's not a good number to begin with, but an incredibly measly 27% actually believe that human life is sacred. An equally abysmal 27% believe that life has no intrinsic value at all. Consequently, now get this, 52%, only 52%, that's a majority, that is a majority, 52% majority, now view abortion as morally acceptable. And in a bizarre thought process, George, I'm thinking that through, this majority, this 52%, acknowledges a creator. But ladies and gentlemen, figure this, but they reject his authority and ownership over creation, making themselves, in essence, little gods. I mean, George, having walked with the Lord for over 64 years now, that's me in my life. I trusted the Lord when I was 7 years old. I've served as a minister of God in government for 18 years. I've preached multiple places around the world. And with that perspective, I look at these numbers and I confidently conclude that we are not moving to a dangerous position as a nation, but we're already there. Fully captive to a dead faith, and as I look at Scripture, idolatry, institutionalized. Even worse, I am seeing no evidence of shame or remorse. And when I study Scripture, it's clear to see that the shedding of innocent blood in Scripture is never a political issue. It's always the direct fruit of false worship. Ladies and gentlemen, Psalm 106, if you go there and look at it, go back and read that chapter. God there explicitly connects these sins together, declaring that when his people served pagan idols, idolatry, they immediately proceeded to sacrifice their sons and daughters to demons and to shed innocent blood. Idolatry in Scripture always demands sacrifice to a false god, whether Moloch of old or the modern idols of comfort, control, and personal pleasure. George, I don't know how else to describe where we are, but I was struck in a significant way by these findings. Would you expand upon these staggering findings? Walk us through the data. Help us understand the profound connection between what these people are saying, the murder of the unborn, the contradictory positions held by people on matters of life and death, and connected to idolatry, because it's all connected biblically.
7: Yeah, it's an interesting view of that, Sam, that I think you're putting on the table for consideration. You know, I'm trying to understand, what's Satan doing here? What's the strategy? What's the game plan? I mean, he's a false god, and yet he's convinced most Americans, frankly, to reject the true God. And at the same time, he's not trying to get us to embrace him is the true God, not yet. There's a little bait and switch that's going on here where we're rejecting the true God, but we've taken over that true God's throne. We now have substituted ourselves. I think you called it little gods or something like that. You know, I mean, that's kind of what's going on. And en route to doing that, I believe what Satan has accomplished is injecting a whole new value system into our culture. And so at the core, we no longer believe in the God of the Bible. We no longer believe that God is truth. We no longer believe there is any absolute moral truth. We don't believe that life itself is a gift, that it has inherent value. Instead, we become very self-centered. Now it's all about us and what we, not even what we think so much, but we've moved rationality to the side of the table, and what we've put in its place is emotionality. And so now it's about our feelings. We feel pretty good about ourselves. And so when I look at all the data here, you know, do people believe that we've been made in God's image? Yeah, a lot of them do. Well, that's a fascinating contradiction, because at the same time they'll say that, they also say, but I don't believe in the God of the Bible. You know, on the one hand, they'll say, well, humanity is morally fallen, needs to be saved. And yet, most of us in America don't believe that we're born into sin. Most of us in America would say that Jesus was human and therefore he sinned. Most Americans have chosen not to rely upon Christ as their Savior. They're not born again. A large majority of Americans believe that all people are basically good. Well, how does that square with this idea, but wait a minute, we're fallen and we need to be saved? You know, and then we say, well, yeah, all people are basically or essentially good. And how do we reconcile that with the high and rapidly rising levels of anxiety and depression and fear and suicide attempts and cultural dissatisfaction and divorce and child abandonment, and the list goes on and on and on? All those numbers are growing at the same time. We're pretty good. What's the problem here? You know, because we're looking at ourselves as gods. We're in charge of our destiny. We've got it all figured out. Really, the only consistency is one that you touched on, and it's possibly the most tragic one of all, and that's us believing that life is not sacred, that it's intelligent, it's wise, it's rational, it's reasonable to support abortion. What a slap in the face of the God who gave us this life that even allows us to think those thoughts, to feel those emotions. You know, it's horrific. You know, and so what does this have to do with idolatry? Well, we basically abandon the idea that the God of the Bible is real, that he's in charge, that he knows everything, he can do anything, that in this daily ongoing spiritual war with Satan, that he ultimately is going to win, which he will. But we don't think about that, and if we do, we tend to reject it. And so at the same time that we reject the God of the Bible, whose handiwork is evident all around us every moment of every day, whose miracles we can see occurring in our lives, around our lives, if we have the eyes to see. Instead, what we've chosen to do, as one of the things this report shows, is that a large number and a growing number of Americans are attributing spiritual aliveness, spiritual life, to things like wind and water, the air, you know, rocks, animals. A growing numbers of Americans admit that they're not just worshiping the God of the Bible. The numbers who are worshiping the God of the Bible are on the decline. The numbers who say they're worshiping some other supernatural force are increasing. And so you look at this and you can't help but conclude that we have become so self-centered that we've rejected the place of humility and repentance and confession and obedience and gratitude, which need to be front and center if we're going to experience the great life that God has in mind for us, which is why he gave us the Bible, not as a bunch of don'ts, but instead as a bunch of do these things and it will go well for you. Do these things, and when you come before me for final judgment, I'll be able to say, well done, good and faithful servant. But in America today, I fear that there are not nearly as many people who are going to hear good and faithful servant as get out of here, I don't know you.
6: You know, George, we're about at the end of this segment, but it reminds me, as you're describing that, of what the book of Romans in chapter 1 talks about, where, as you said, the hand of God is visible all around us and will witness against us, ladies and gentlemen. But when we choose not to worship God as creator, we instead begin to worship the creation of God. And that's, George, that's what we're talking about. And ladies and gentlemen, that's what the research is indicating, not moving toward this position, but firmly in that position when you look at these statistics. Now, when we come back, we're going to continue our discussion on this, a nation of idolatry and dead faith, America at 250. Next segment, we're going to look at this area about faith, dead faith, dead faith.
12: God's Word makes it clear. God hates pride. God's Word makes it clear. Arrogant pride is sin, and if unaddressed, fatal. Pride keeps a person from eternal life and faith in Christ. Pride steals from God His glory to claim it for its own. God's Word makes it clear. God humbles the most powerful of kings and the most audacious of presidents. Babylon's King Nebuchadnezzar learned the hard way that he was not God. God hates pride, no exceptions, including America. Pride's antidote? Voluntary and genuine humility before God, not just in word, but deed. Our verse to memorize this week contains the warning and the solution. In James chapter 4, verse 6, it says, God resisteth the proud, but giveth grace to the humble. Again, God resisteth the proud, but giveth grace to the humble. James chapter 4, verse 6. A verse to memorize and ponder from Stand in the Gap today.
6: GPS devices are convenient, but if they stop updating or the satellite goes down, you're stuck. And an old archaic roadmap might be the only way to get you home. Last year, I completed a new book entitled America's Roadmap to Renewal, The Answer to Past Prayers and Hope for the Future. In it, I outline 11 principles which, if followed, will bring or return liberty and God's blessing to any nation. Sadly, America's turned her back on God in pursuing lawlessness and immorality with abandon, going even beyond Sodom and Gomorrah, infecting the entire world. God's judgment's evident all around, and God's mercy's running out. But for those with eyes to see and a heart for truth, the way back and the way forward remains the same. America's Roadmap to Renewal is biblical and historical, reflecting the actual principles embraced by our founders. 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
13: I'm Ruth Kramer with Mission Network News. Two earthquakes hit northern Venezuela Wednesday night at 7.2 and 7.5 magnitudes. By early Thursday, the death toll had reached 164, with thousands more reported missing. Many countries have promised aid, but Annabelle Torrealba with TWR says that's going to take some time. Pray for wisdom as TWR's team serves as witnesses of Christ in Venezuela's long road ahead, and pray for God's comfort and help to come to the country. And reflection is just beginning for returning Hajj pilgrims. An estimated 1.7 million Islamic pilgrims traveled to Mecca this year. FMI's Nehemiah reaches out to Hajj returners wrestling with questions of forgiveness. One of his partners told a depressed Hajj returner who wasn't sure if his sins were forgiven that Jesus is the only way. While not yet a Christian, the man now reads the word almost every day. Pray that Hajj returners would seek the true light of the world. You've been listening to Mission Network News, a service of One Way Ministries. I'm Ruth Kramer.
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6: Well, George, as we continue here, again, ladies and gentlemen, if you're just joining us, we're midway through the program. Dr. George Barna is my guest again today, and as we do nearly every month and have done for a long time now, is releasing and commenting on, analyzing a particular report. This now being this today, report number 4 from the American Worldview Inventory. It's called 2026. It's the year that we're in, but you can find 2020, 1, 2, 3, 4, 5, those past years. You can find them all on the website at culturalresearchcenter.com, and I would encourage you to do that. And when you find those, if you do that, if you're led to do that because you have interest, if you coordinate by finding a program, which you will find one of these programs, Stand in the Gap Today, normally every one of those will have a program like we're doing today that will connect with one of those. Maybe not all of them, but just about all. And then you can kind of compare what we're saying in conjunction while you're looking at that survey. A lot of people are uncomfortable looking at survey information. It's not one of those things you just read. You have to kind of read with a certain level of understanding about it. But if you do it in this fashion, I think it would be very helpful. Now, the emphasis today, I've entitled A Nation of Idolatry. We've talked about that a little bit in the last segment. And then Dead Faith, A Nation of Idolatry and Dead Faith. America at 250 and saying, what better time to take stock of where we are as a nation than now, and looking at it in light of this research that, George, you've been doing for 40 years. It's a wealth of information. So anyway, based on that, but when I was looking at it, I was once again struck by the staggering contradictions in the worldview of the American people, where on one hand, people loudly acknowledge God and even God as creator, as we talked about in the last segment, yet simultaneously deny that life is sacred, or connected to that, that Jesus lived a sinless life. I mean, it doesn't make sense that these things can go together, but yet they are, and people feel comfortable with it. This reminds me once more of the accuracy of the Apostle Paul's statement in 2 Timothy 3:5, where he declared that, as in our day, he's talking about having a form of godliness, but denying the power or the authority thereof. Meaning, people say they're godly. They can talk about Christ, they can call themselves a Christian, but they deny that Jesus was God. That's kind of thing. That you perfectly diagnosed, George, I think, this spiritual schizophrenia, which is what it is in your report, when you wrote this, quote, you said this, "This glaring gap between claimed faith and actual faith is at the heart of my latest report," the one we're talking about. You go on to say, "My research shows that American Christianity is increasingly feelings-based rather than truth-based, producing believers whose lives and convictions are largely indistinguishable from those of non-Christians." You go on to say, "In fact, more than 9 out of 10 Americans operate from a syncretistic worldview, blending elements of Christianity with contradictory beliefs rather than a consistently biblical one," end quote. All right, ladies and gentlemen, you can see the problem. And so George, if you don't, expand upon your faith comments relative to claimed faith versus actual faith and this glaring gap that you're talking about. Talk about that.
7: Yeah, you know, Sam, it's interesting because when I was analyzing the research and writing the report, one of the things that came to mind is a favorite quote of mine from Abraham Lincoln. And he was in a cabinet meeting at one point, at least this is how the story goes, and they were arguing about something or other, and apparently, in Lincoln's eyes at least, they were distorting the truth of the matter. They had some facts and figures, some knowledge. They didn't like it, so they were kind of making up their own version of reality. And Lincoln apparently stood up, and he looked at everybody and said, "Friends, just answer me this. How many legs does a dog have if you count its tail as a leg?" And cabinet members look around and say, "Well, this is stupid. 5. You know." And Lincoln says, "No, he has 4. Calling a tail a leg doesn't make it a leg." And that story came to mind because I think that's what's going on in America today. where we've got people who are only too happy to go around and say, well, sure, I'm a Christian. See, because one of the things that I've found in our research over the course of the last few years is that people think they are good, but they need a label that's going to give them some humility cover, if you will, where they don't come out sounding arrogant. So what do? They've chosen this label. No, I'm a Christian. And what that means is I'm a good person. Now, it has nothing to do with the person of Christ and what he did for us and what he taught us. You know, so today in America, we've got 7 out of 10 adults who call themselves Christian. But how many of those have not only acknowledged that they're a sinner, but they've gotten on their knees and or wherever and they've begged God through Jesus Christ to forgive them for the fact that they are a sinner, that they don't have any eternal hope other than what Christ can give them through his substitutionary death by his taking on our sins. You know, how many have done that? Well, less than half of the number who call themselves Christian. And then let's take that percentage who we might call born-again Christians. Those people say, look, my eternity is secure, but not because of anything I've done. I'm a wanton sinner. You know, I needed Jesus to save me, and I'm repenting, and I'm trying to turn my life around so that I honor God and please him. How many of those people, who are about 1 out of 3 adults in America, actually meet the qualifications that Jesus gave us as disciples? You know, people who would obey his teaching, would love other disciples, produce spiritual fruit by making more disciples, always put God first in their life, submit their own agenda or get rid of their own agenda and submit to God's agenda and surrender everything in life to know, love, and serve God with all their heart, mind, strength, and soul. Well, we're talking about 1 out of every 25 adults in America. I would say as we think about America 250, the people who sweated, they sacrificed, many of them died coming over here. Once they got here, they died defending what they came here for, which was the freedom to know, love, and serve the God of the Bible. And so that was a big deal to them. They so passionately wanted to be a disciple of Jesus. Today, we got 1 out of every 25 Americans who take that on. Why is that? Well, partly it's because of such widespread biblical illiteracy. Partly it's because of our rampant disobedience, our unwillingness to change our lives. That might be a bit uncomfortable to us, or it might not give us the pleasure, the satisfaction, the happiness that we're looking for. We'd rather do our own thing than worry about God's thing. And frankly, What all of my surveys are showing is so much in the way of spiritual indifference. Let me tell you, you put together biblical illiteracy, rampant disobedience, spiritual indifference, that's a deadly combination. And so if we were to take a medical analogy here, you know, when you feel sick and you think there's something that's significantly wrong, you may go to a doctor, and what do? They test because they want the facts. And then based on the facts, they'll come up with a prescription. And that might have some remedies then that you have to follow through on. That's critical, that follow through, that application. And yet if we look at America's spiritual health today, we are not spiritually healthy. What we do is we reject diagnoses like this one. You know, I talk to a lot of groups of people. I just got off the road. I was on the road 3 weeks talking about these things. People say, well, yeah, maybe with some people, but not with me, not with my church, not with my family, not with my friends, not with my community. And so we're not even willing to sit down and pray through and ask for the Holy Spirit's guidance on, is this true of me, Lord? Is this true of my family? Is this true of my church? What can I do about that? I don't want it to be like that. We reject the measurements. We reject God's word. We reject the truth. And instead, we insert our feelings. So, you know, if you're driven by feelings of faithfulness to the God of the Bible, what are you going to do? Those things that Jesus told us, make us a disciple. You're going to obey. You're going to love. You're going to reproduce that obedience and love of God in other people, i.e. make other disciples. You're going to always seek God's will first, above and beyond anything else that you could ever conjure up. and you'd be willing to do anything to please him and honor him and follow his ways. But instead, what the research is clearly showing is that in America today, what we have is a nation of people who have placed self above God. We love other people, but only if they love us first. And our primary goal is to feel happy, safe, and comfortable and secure. Hmm. And that's not what God put us on earth for. Hmm. He tells us, you know what? You may have to sell out. You may have to me and be persecuted for it. And that's okay, because I will take care of you. We're not buying it.
6: Ladies and gentlemen, we started the program. I talked about James 1:22-25, where James there talks about looking into the mirror of God's word, the only place of unchanging truth. And then walking away saying, well, no problem with me. If that happens, there is no life within. Serious condition. Very much like the data is suggesting. Stay with us. We'll come back. We'll conclude the program.
8: Family. Commerce. Civil authority. The church. 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
6: God warns and then he delivers. In Isaiah chapter 5, the prophet Isaiah proclaimed a judgment on the Jerusalem of his day. His message was one of final judgment. No more warnings, no more time. Could his words be the final words of judgment on America? Hello, I'm Sam Rohr with the American Pastors Network and another Stand in the Gap Minute. In verse 24, God said, I'll destroy your nation because you've rejected my commands and despised my holy name. Therefore, my fearsome anger will come against you. I've warned and pleaded with you, but you've ignored my voice. In that day, Israel deserved God's judgment. Their sin was great. Their time was up. Shouldn't we in America look in the mirror and consider our sins in light of Israel then? Idolatry, murder of the unborn, materialism, apathy, moral relativism, addictions of all types, bribery, corruption, and arrogant indifference. Will you join with us at Stand in the Gap Radio and TV and respond in repentance to God's warnings? 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
6: 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You can get the transcript there and consider the research, which I gave you the link to where you can go to get that, our commentary, Dr. George Barnett and myself today, because as we consider the research that George has done for 40 years and that which was just done and available here in report number 4 of the American Worldview Inventory 2026, it causes us, well, if we have eyes to see and ears to hear, to not just ignore, but we got to act accordingly. We've got to do something about this information. That's what good research does. That's what the Word of God is, and the research is not equivalent to the Word of God. But the research measures attitudes that the Word of God says those who fear God should have. And be able to measure it. So these are things are connected, everything we're talking about. But I can listen to it. But as we reach this end of today's program, this is my analysis. I've already shared some of it, but I'm going to give just a little bit of it again here. And then, George, I'm going to ask you to, well, then take what's been said and put it all together and deliver a final challenge to our listeners. But I find that these findings, my analysis of this report number 4, demands a sobering conclusion, like looking in the mirror of God's Word. We've got to do something with it. And this is my conclusion. America is in extreme peril. We can console ourselves that, all things are getting better, or tomorrow it's all going to be better, or that we're a little off track, but not that bad. We're not a nation simply sliding in the wrong direction. We're already a condemned nation, captured by idolatry. We defend the gods of this world, having rejected the God of creation, as proven by observation, just look around us, but also by this data. Our spiritual condition, I think, mirrors 2 Timothy 3:5, of a people flaunting a form of godliness but denying the power thereof. Many who say they're Christians, but clearly in name only. 70%. While 70% of our citizens claim the Christian label, their functional convictions reveal a dead faith. We just talked about that. And when a majority reduce human life to a commodity of personal convenience, our society has exchanged biblical truth for feelings-based syncretism idolatry. There is no other way to define it. And I think this profiles and positions the United States exactly as Israel of old, when God pronounced judgment on them, when God declared through, as in Hosea 4:6, where he said, "My people are destroyed for a lack of knowledge. Because they have rejected knowledge, God said, I'll also reject you." And he did. God cannot remain just and judge ancient Israel while making an exception for America. And it's clear that this lack of knowledge is not an absence of access. It's not like we don't know the truth or can't get it. It's a deliberate rejection of truth. And that's what Romans chapter 1 talks about. When 52% of Americans normalize abortion, we mirror the ancient idolatry condemned in Psalm chapter 106, where spiritual adultery, which is the same thing as the essence of idolatry, inevitably culminates in the shedding of innocent blood. And even more, by rejecting the holiness of Christ and the reality of the Holy Spirit, which we didn't even talk about, but as evidence in this report as well, America embodies the lukewarm end times church of Laodicea, who, if you read there in Revelation 3, that church thought herself rich and in need of nothing. But Jesus said they were spiritually destitute, naked. At 250 years old, our crisis, I believe, isn't political or economic, although it is those things. It's more so a crisis of worship. We're a nation in peril, consoling ourselves with the phrase, "In God we trust," while literally sacrificing the unborn on the altars of modern idolatry. And I believe when we look around, we are reaping to ourselves the consequences of our pride. That's my analysis. Now, George, those are my summary thoughts to your research. Add to that whatever you want, but then what would be your concluding comments to our nation as a whole and the church in America specifically as we are now into and celebrating our 250th anniversary?
7: Well, I think what you said was great, Sam. You know, I know you like to end the program with applications. And so let me just jump to some things that occur to me. You know, I mean, clearly America needs a spiritual revolution. But I think just as clearly, what many Christians are doing is waiting for somebody to come along and lead that revolution. And it took me many, many years to realize it's not about waiting for somebody else to get in the front of the parade. That spiritual revolution needs to start with me. It needs to start with you. Each of us individually needs to take responsibility for our commitment to God and His kingdom, the resources and experiences and relationships, everything He's given to us to prepare us for such a moment as this. And so I think it's incumbent upon each of us to take an inventory, first of all, of our own beliefs and behavior, because that's what comprises our worldview, and that's what determines whether or not we're going to become a disciple, because you do what you believe, which means first you need to think like Jesus, so that then you will act like Jesus. And so, you know, we've got an assessment people that can take that will help them to figure out where they're at. But once you do that self-evaluation, then we've got to remember right now the culture is influencing the church of Christ more than the church of Christ is influencing the culture. That's what we've got to turn around. So one way of doing that would be by looking at things like this research and saying, well, okay, you know, yes, we need to clean up in the house. I love the fact that your book is about renewal. It's not talking about revival. Renewal has to happen within the church before we can go outside and revive the culture. So once we renew the church, what do? The research talks about various segments of the population, the don'ts, the non-Christians, Catholics, Asians, homosexuals, people under the age of 40, people living in New England as well as New York and California, who consistently resist the things of God. What if each of us who wanted to serve God well, what if each of us who was willing to be a revolutionary to bring the kingdom of God more appropriately to America identified one or two of the people who are in those categories who are rejecting this, and we said, they're my project. I'm going to love them into the kingdom of God. And so I'm going to connect with them and build a relationship. I'm going to pray morning, noon, and night for them. I'm going to model for them what the Christ life looks like. And it's through that love and that commitment that they will be changed. I'm not going to do it. The Holy Spirit's going to do it through me when I give myself over to God for these purposes. But I don't know that we have enough. Well, I do know because I do the research. We don't have enough Christians in this country who have that mindset. We've fallen for the cultural narrative of, oh, those are the bad guys. They're the enemies. They're not like us. No, they're not. And it's our job to help them not become like us, but to become like Christ. Hopefully we become like Christ, and if we can lead them in that process, that's what brings spiritual renewal to our culture.
6: 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This report and all can be found at culturalresearchcenter.com. Ladies and gentlemen, ultimately remember, when we stand before the Lord, we can't blame anything on anybody else. It's what we choose to do.
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0: Thursday, the death toll reached 164, with thousands more reported missing. Many countries have promised aid, but Tori Alba says that's going to take some time. Pray for wisdom as TWR's team serves as witnesses of Christ in Venezuela's long road ahead. Pray for God's comfort and help to come to the country. And reflection is just beginning for returning Hajj pilgrims. An estimated 1.7 million Islamic pilgrims traveled to the holy city of Mecca this year. Nehemiah of FMI reaches out to Hajj returners, wrestling with questions. While Islam offers no assurance of forgiveness of sins, local Christians offer the hope of God's grace. One of Nehemiah's partners talked to a Hajj returner in a deep depression because he couldn't be sure that his sins were forgiven.
1: Our brother in Afghanistan is helping him to understand that Jesus is the only way. As of now, I'm speaking to you. He did not follow Jesus Christ, but he's very close there and asking all the questions, reading Word of God almost every day on his own.
0: Pray that Muslims who've returned from Hajj carrying shame and confusion would seek the true light of the world and find assurance in God's grace. 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
4: Willie Jordan dies at 93. She was a Skid Row missionary and Christian leader who leaves a remarkable legacy. 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Alongside her husband, Fred Jordan, she helped build one of America's most recognized inner-city ministries. 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
1: This is the Middle East Report, your connection to truthful reporting on Israel and the Middle East. I'm John Riley. For over 47 years, Iran has called the United States the Great Satan and Israel the Little Satan. And in practical terms, that means that Iran has openly called for the destruction of the United States and Israel. And in spite of all of this, the Trump administration has made an agreement that many conservatives say will embolden Iran and give them cash to continue their terrorism. Senator Ted Cruz, on his recent podcast, had some strong words of concern about this recent agreement between the United States and Iran.
2: $300 billion flows into Iran. That's what's contemplated under this agreement. As long as the regime remains the Ayatollah and the mullahs, they have not changed. They still chant death to America. They still want to kill us. And they will use that money. So for 47 years, the Islamic regime in Iran has been waging war with America. They've been the number one funder of terrorism worldwide. They're 90% of the funds to Hamas, 90% of the funds to the Houthis, 90% of the funds to Hezbollah, all come from Iran. That money, if we send that money, and by the way, the money is anticipated being deposited in the Bank of Iran, which is controlled by the IRGC. The IRGC is a terrorist group. And now this agreement contemplates billions of dollars flowing into the IRGC's coffers. If the Islamic regime remains in power, that regime, I believe, will continue to threaten President Trump and his family. They've twice hired hitmen to try to murder the president. I believe the Ayatollah with $300 billion, the result of that would be more Americans killed in terrorism. And this regime, they lie. Yes, they've promised not to develop nuclear weapons. If they get $300 billion, they will use that money to develop nuclear weapons. The reason I don't want them to have nuclear weapons is I think the odds are unacceptably high they would use those nuclear weapons. The risk is that hundreds of thousands of Americans would be killed in a flash of an eye by detonating a nuclear weapon in New York City or Los Angeles. I believe if the Ayatollah were able to do so, he would. The Obama nuclear deal inevitably would have led to Iran getting nuclear weapons. But I think now President Trump is receiving bad advice, and I'm hopeful that he will choose to go down a different course and not give billions of dollars, either American money or anybody else's money. I don't want people who want to kill us to have the means to be able to do so.
3: One of the other things in this memorandum of understanding deals with Israel and Lebanon. There are a lot of people that are really concerned that this would neuter our ally, who is actually going after terrorists, organizations, Hamas and Hezbollah, terrorist fighters. I want to get your reaction to that part of this deal as well.
2: You want to know Iran's priorities? The very first thing they negotiate in this deal is stop attacking Hezbollah, the terrorists that are murdering civilians. Understand, Hezbollah is not a government organization. It's not a legitimate organization. It is purely a terrorist organization. They target citizens. They target civilians. They target women and children. They fire rockets into Israel routinely. And the very first thing is a protection for Hezbollah in Lebanon. And understand, Hezbollah, yes, it's a threat to Israel. Hezbollah is also a threat to America. Hezbollah has murdered many Americans. And so protecting Hezbollah in this agreement, I think, is also counter to U.S. national security interests.
1: Texas Senator Ted Cruz is not the only one concerned about this agreement. Louisiana Senator Bill Cassidy said Reagan is rolling over in his grave. Iran's nuclear ambitions were not curbed, and they have learned that threatening the Strait of Hormuz works and will undoubtedly leverage that in the future. And now Iran gets to build brand new infrastructure under this deal. That's the Middle East Report. Thanks for listening. 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
5: A man named Lawson approached a Mercy Ship's volunteer and mumbled, "I came here to get help." It was hard to understand what he was saying. The tumour in his mouth was so large he could barely speak. For 4 years it had been growing, slowly taking everything from him. The people in his village would not sell him food because they worried his condition was contagious. His wife abandoned him and their children out of fear. Without work or food, he could not provide for his children. 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Aboard the hospital ship, he found more than he could imagine. Not only was the tumour removed, but the love the volunteers showed him brought hope back into his life. Before he left, he had one more thing he wanted to share with our crew. I survived! Praise the Lord! Hallelujah! Amen!
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6: What if one, if there are five television programs that come on the networks, and one of the television programs is positive, is uplifting, is a good program, is that not enough for you? Brother Don immediately, without blinking an eye, responds, no, it's not enough. It should be 5 out of 5. And when I never saw that clip. I've seen a lot of clips of Brother Don. I never saw that clip before. And when I saw that, as you can tell, it immediately resonated with me. Because much of what has befallen us here in our nation has been the product, by and large, of people who have godly conviction being willing to accommodate wickedness to different degrees.
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7: Who really wrote the Declaration of Independence? We're going to tackle that question today in the public square. Glad to have you along. I'm Wayne Shepherd with Dave Zanotti, and the whole team is here. Well, not the whole team, but we've got a good number of men around the table. We got Jeff Sanders and Alan C. Duncan and Rob Walgate, and some guy named Jonah Jackson is here, Dave.
8: Jonah Jackson, a guy with a name like Jackson would have to be from Tennessee. Yes, that's Jonah Jackson of Jonah and Sarah Jackson from Kids on the Square are joining us also today on the air. So we'll get to some Kids on the Square stuff in the process. But I guess I need to start with the show prop, which has already been violated by the gentleman.
7: He's got his fingerprints.
8: Tennessee.
7: He's got he's got yellow dust on his fingertips, doesn't he?
8: We have a box of America's favorite cheese cracker, which will remain nameless for the question of copyright and trademark purposes for the air.
9: Let's just say there's a Z in the name.
8: Yeah, somewhere in there. All right, but I was attracted because we've been having this conversation of how does what's happening for Declaration 250 compared with where we were for the bicentennial, and we're having some reflections on that. And there have been people who've kind of came to the conclusion that this is quite a different set of circumstances, and even been discouraged, saying, "Man, I remember in 1976 how different things were from where we are right now in regards to the 200th versus the 250th." And my response has been, "But wait, the America's favorite cheese cracker has an edition that's out called Original Flags and Stars. And there it is. There's the flag and there's the stars." And I thought, so that's it. So people are getting it.
10: That's like a bicentennial minute. Do you remember that in 76?
8: How many things? But then I was informed that, then on the box it says official snack of U.S. soccer. And maybe this was just for the thing. So I...
11: Again, for purposes of copyright and trademark, the big soccer tournament.
8: But. Yeah, the big one. The big soccer tournament that's going on.
9: Yeah, I think we can say the World Cup.
10: The big soccer where all the fans are raving about the United States
8: and
10: of America.
8: I bet they'll be raving about America's favorite snack cracker as well.
10: Yes, they will.
9: Yeah, I appreciate the American support even for our soccer team on a product box. I appreciate even that.
12: As someone who was born in 1977, I wasn't around in 1976, you remember. But I remember.
8: I'm sure Jonah's parents were born in 1976.
11: I abstain from this part of the conversation.
9: Yeah, no one can mention the year they were born on this show without it erupting into some kind of. Nobody can ever say it.
8: Those who were in footy pajamas, go ahead, or not here.
12: Well, But I do remember when I was younger, I mean, still seeing things in the early 80s that reference back to 1976. It feels like there was more production items. Weren't the quarters? I remember as a kid seeing all the quarters from 1976. I just feel like things ramped up, and that's what I'm wondering. How much different is it now than it was 76?
13: No internet,
10: no cell phones,
8: no personal computers. The highest technology we had was a wall phone with a 40-foot cord.
10: Yeah.
8: All right. And
10: three news agencies. That's it.
8: And
10: no CNN.
8: And all of the networks Fox. Went from morning until midnight on nothing but 100% bicentennial day coverage in 1976.
10: That is correct.
8: All day.
14: And I'm still wearing my bicentennial socks.
9: But have you washed them?
11: They walk around on their own.
8: Yes. So there we are. It is different, and I think that the difference is both notable and it's significant. I think it's significant. And so I was getting a little bit discouraged about it, but then I got bailed out by America's greatest cheese cracker. And so
12: we have signs, you know, in the neighborhood I live, when you pull in, there's a handful of families that have signs in their yards that talk about it. So I feel like, you know, some folks are embracing it.
10: The Sanders family has bought their 250th birthday T-shirts now that we will wear on July 4th. You have been warned.
8: I have, okay. Yes. And I now have a number of America 250 hats, which are nicely styled and I like a lot. Okay, so the point is, it is different. And I would say, first off, that culturally speaking, people would probably say, well, there's a difference between a 200th anniversary, a bicentennial, and this
11: semi-quincentennial, the title of our next Kids on the Square episode.
8: Yes. So it's like we're big on the hundreds. We're not that big on the 50s. That's might be a big piece of the puzzle. But I also think there is a difference in that Americans do not feel as good about their country right now as they felt in 1976.
14: I think
8: if we take a look at the longitudinal polling across Gallup and others, I'm pretty sure that it would substantiate that to be true. We could get into a million discussions as to why. But I think there is a more restrained attitude and an angst. Go ahead, Wayne.
14: I was just going to say patriotism is not as popular as it was then.
8: Patriotism is actually a word that has fallen far out of favor, and it's been particularly fallen far out of favor among religious people. Patriotism, love of God, love of country, were thought to be virtuous. Now love of country is considered to be questionable in regards to many of the evangelical megachurch movements across the country. They either think that it's a non-essential, waste of time, and some even theologically are frustrated, feel that it's unbiblical.
9: It's almost as if people think they have to hate other countries to be able to love their own.
10: Oh, good point.
9: Mm-hmm. Great and I point. Think the World Cup gives us an example of this. You know, I have no problem with Ghana. I was rooting for Ghana. I was on a mission trip to Ghana. I was rooting for Ghana in their last game. I like seeing the fans of other countries be supportive of their country in a fun, competitive way. I think that's good.
12: Well, and it's also been interesting to see when it comes to the World Cup, the American media has been the media that has torn down the United States more than any other when it comes to the country as a whole. I mean, when you look on the political spectrum, not to label folks, but American sports writers are some of the most far left individuals in this country.
10: Yeah.
12: And that helped stirs it up
10: that
12: as well.
10: That did not exist in 1976, I can guarantee you. A far-left sports writer who was promoting his or her agenda did not exist.
8: Well, and that's,
10: 50 years ago.
8: And that does bring up another good subject that we can't get into, which is how athletics and professional sports and collegiate sports, but particularly professional sports, has been a vehicle for social messaging, even for social reform, going back to the 40s and forward. So that's a whole other conversation, but the subject of today is who wrote the Declaration. And as we get lined up toward, we're right here, and those of you that are listening back to this series years from now, I'll tell you where we are in time. We're coming up to the big event. Now, we started on this 18 months ago because we could see the window of opportunity, and we knew it was going to be a hard ramp up, and we knew that we would be fighting organizations, institutions, and other media outlets that who have much more money and much more, you know, quote, now I won't even use the word, they just have more money. They have more money and more opportunities in many ways to influence the perception of public opinion, that we knew it was going to be an uphill battle. And so we've been battling for 18 months. And I will tell you, I am thrilled with the results. Mm. Only because, not because I can meter them, not because I can measure them against anything other than the fact that we have prayed and asked God to help us shine the light of true liberty in this conversation. And we are seeing that is happening, and there are results in people's lives. It's real. So we're coming up to the big launch of what's coming up on July 4th. We'll talk more about that toward the end of the broadcast. And that will, in fact, carry over for the next several weeks, which I think is very, very exciting. Since we're in the year of celebration, some people are just going to start on the 4th of July. We've already had an 18-month head start. But we probably ought to get this subject on the table right now in the prep week for the big week. I think it's right for us to challenge the authorship of the Declaration of Independence, because we have been told for all of our lives that Thomas Jefferson wrote the document. And there's just a problem with that, in the fact that the people who were there didn't think that's what happened. The people who were in the room would have said that that's not the way it went. And fortunately, we have a number of excellent historians who have been making that case for a long time. One of them is Robert McDonald, who is a professor at the U.S. military colleges. He's taught in a number of universities across the country. He is an expert on the early republic. I happen to know Dr. McDonald. He was one of the first professors I had in my graduate studies on the early republic. He is a fine gentleman. And he and I don't exactly agree on everything. But one thing I can assure you, and he is a much bigger fan of Thomas Jefferson than I am, and we had many conversations about that with great good humor. However, I will tell you with absolute certainty that Dr. McDonald has done a study. It's been around for over 25 years. It's being repeated now in a number of professional journals, in which he makes the case based on original source documents that Thomas Jefferson was the pen, but he was not the author of the Declaration of Independence. And it was only in the last year of his life that that moniker became attached to Thomas Jefferson.
14: So he didn't even write the first draft, so to speak?
10: I think he did the first draft.
9: Well, Dr. Allen's daughter, Danielle Allen, would have something to say about that we can get into in a later segment.
8: The committee of five that was involved included Jefferson. It included Jefferson, but it included some other people who had some opinions about this as well. I know we got to take a break, so we'll get to that when we come back. But let's just say the question of who wrote the Declaration of Independence, we were all taught in school, was Thomas Jefferson. Maybe not.
14: Well, we're off to a great start here today in the public square, so you're going to want to stay tuned for the rest. It's coming up in just a moment, and online as well at thepublicsquare.com.

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0: So, who wrote the Declaration of Independence? That's what we're talking about here today in the public square. And the answer is?
1: A committee of five.
0: Okay.
1: And then a larger committee called the Continental Congress. And the committee of five was Jefferson was included. And yes, he had great penmanship. And yes, he was tall and redheaded.
2: What are you looking at me for?
1: Okay. And yes, he was from the South.
2: You keep looking over here, Dave.
1: And he was the one they wanted to front the Declaration because it was basically a Massachusetts list of grievances. Mm-hmm. Because the abuse that was happening the most was happening in Massachusetts, New York, up in Philadelphia. It was happening up on the East Coast colonies, and they needed to unite the colonies. And so it just made good sense to take the tallest Virginian with great penmanship.
3: And great scholarship. Right. He was known as quite a mind.
1: And he didn't speak a lot.
3: Right.
1: All right. So he didn't have a reputation of being way out there.
3: He was not a loud mouth.
1: It was a good suggestion. And behind him were four other members of the committee. John Adams.
3: Roger Sherman.
1: Robert Livingston. Mm-hmm. And Benjamin Franklin.
0: Was Jefferson one of the youngest in that group then?
1: Yes.
3: Early 30s.
1: Yes, he was. He was one of the youngest. And so here you've got a very good choice on the PR side. And so they basically gave him the commission of the first draft. And let me assure you that the thoughts, the ideas, much of the writing that was happening in the Carolinas, it was happening in Massachusetts, it was happening on the desk of John Adams' law office in his home.
4: Dr. Allen's daughter, who is Danielle Allen, who is a scholar in her own right, and who I think actually just published a new book.
1: Right.
4: She
1: Harvard professor.
4: Yes, you sent around a piece. This has been a while ago. This is a piece from Harvard Library. Let's see. It's Danielle Allen, John Adams on our Declaration. And she makes the case that she found a proclamation by the General Court of Massachusetts from January 19th, 1776 that was written by John Adams that bears some striking resemblance to the Declaration of Independence. Can I read a couple of the quotes from that? So it says, "The frailty of human nature, the wants of individuals, and the numerous dangers which surround them through the course of life have in all ages and in every country impelled them to form societies and establish governments." So that's from the General Court of Massachusetts. And it just sounds a lot like the Declaration.
1: It has the meter, the time, mm-hmm. and the tone and the worldview of the Declaration of Independence.
4: Now, that's John Adams writing.
1: That's John Adams. Mm-hmm. And which is one of the reasons, by the way, when we dedicate the opening of Declaration Hall, we're doing the groundbreaking on this coming July 4th. And in a couple of years when this building is completed, when you drive up the front door, you'll literally be going into a replica of the home of John Adams.
4: I got to read one more quote. It's just jumping out here. We should put this in the show notes for the online version of this show. It says, "As the happiness of the people is the sole end of government, so the consent of the people is the only foundation of it." That's not the Declaration. That's this proclamation, which precedes it.
1: Boy, I'm telling you, that's it. That's it. That's it. We had a listener recently talking about the question of Thomas Paine and common sense. And what about Thomas Paine and common sense in the book? Thomas Paine is a very controversial figure because he was on again, off again in regards to faith and doctrine and traditionalism. But when he wrote Common Sense, it was the most popular pamphlet in the colonies. And the most substantive chapter was the chapter on 1 Samuel chapter 8 and the illegitimacy of the monarchy as a preferred form of government from the revelation of the Old Testament, a theme that Eric Nelson, the professor from Harvard, also Jewish professor from Harvard, in writing the book Hebrew Republic, picks up on as well. In other words, there were all of these strands of thought going into this document. Where did the ideas come from? That's why Declaration Hall is the front, the museum part, the gallery where you come in before you go to the Great Hall, is built on Adams' home, because the ideas, the ideas came from John Adams' desk, from Benjamin Franklin's desk, from Roger Sherman and Robert Livingston.
4: Well, and I'll say one thing about Roger Sherman. Jeff has a very popular video about Roger Sherman at the Public Square's YouTube page that's been doing really well, where he just lets people know about this founding father that doesn't get a lot of airtime.
3: No, he Thomas Jefferson. Yeah, Jefferson said of him that Roger Sherman never said a foolish thing in all his life. It's one of my favorite Jefferson quotes about one of my favorite founding fathers.
1: Well, and David McCullough in his book on John Adams, which, and then Tom Hanks picked this up in the film, there's a point which Benjamin Rush, who is the original author of the First Amendment of the Bill of Rights, Benjamin Rush was talking with John Adams about his life and after his retirement, and Adams was, you know, off kind of in a fugue of discouragement, and that he didn't do enough. He didn't have a, you know, he wasn't a commanding general on the field, and he didn't do it. And Benjamin Rush says to him in a classic line toward the end of the movie, "But John, you thought for us. You thought for us." And see, even the general, General Washington, was doing the thinking as well. People didn't realize that. All right, that'll come into the constitutional question, but when it comes to the Declaration, where do the ideas come from? And so Thomas Jefferson was the young front man. At the end of his life, the last year, he got most of the credit and it went onto his tombstone. But it wasn't that way, because the framers wanted to make certain, and Dr. McDonald makes this point as well, that it wasn't fronted by an individual or by a faction, but that in fact the author was the Congress. It was the people's representatives that wrote this document. They all had a hand in it. Jefferson would never have taken authorship at the get-go, at the moment. There was no announcement that said, and now the Declaration is written, and the author is going to read it for you today and have a book signing immediately following. No way.
4: And there's no shame in that either. That's not like a mark against him. He was the guy that they thought had some great penmanship. You know, he could write well. That's not no shame that they gave that tax
1: to
4: him.
1: He was truly a contributor in the committee, without a doubt. And you could even say maybe a dominant contributor, but never would there be a concept of singular authorship. Now,
4: well, there's even paintings of all of them working on it together that exist.
1: Yeah. Oh, yeah, that too. Yeah. Okay. Now, I will tell you that the left in American politics has used, for at least the last 100 years, the Jefferson myth of authorship to their advantage, because Jefferson was by far one of the most secularists of the founding era and of the fundamental first three presidents. It was not to say that Jefferson was a pagan by any stretch of the imagination, but he was not in any way someone who would be comfortable with most statements of faith in evangelical churches today.
3: Even though he called himself a Christian,
1: yes,
3: he said in the truest sense, and he attended church on a regular basis in the U.S. Capitol.
1: Yes, in the U.S. Capitol, and defended religious liberty fiercely. Yeah. All right, so I'm not suggesting at all that he was an atheist or a pagan. But he was one of the more secular, without a doubt.
4: So they wouldn't raise up Roger Sherman, Jeff, and say he had a big influence on him.
3: John Witherspoon. They would not use him either.
1: So the left from the last 100 years, particularly from the 1950s forward, was seizing upon the Jefferson narrative because it helped them lean into the idea that there wasn't all that much difference between the French Revolution and the American Revolution, and Jefferson was a Francophile. He was in love with France and with the French Revolution. Right? And Washington was the antithesis of that. Right? So they used this because it gave them a liberal spin toward the Declaration. And that was going really well for them until about 1964 and the crest of the Civil Rights Movement, in which Martin Luther King Jr. and the Southern Leadership Group was doing the same thing that Frederick Douglass was doing in regards to the abolition movement before the Civil War, which was pointing to the Declaration of Independence as the fundamental reality why all people are created equal and must live in a society that treats them accordingly in regards to being born in the image of God. And so that, and all of a sudden, when the true people that were in this conflict rose up making doctrinal statements that reflected the true nature of the Declaration, did someone go, excuse me, wasn't the author a slaveholder? Ruh-roh. And now, Jefferson as a slaveholder had a great problem. He literally said that it, like an alarm bell in the night, his conscience was awakened, terrified about the fact that in the midst of this Declaration of Independence and this struggle to define human liberty in a new context in the American enterprise, not only did we continue to have slavery, but he had slaves. He was haunted by it. He was not an advocate. He was haunted by it.
3: He also predicted that if we did not do something about it peacefully, we would do something about it violently.
1: Yeah. He saw it. Now, so the reason that the left leaned into Jefferson is because they got far more mileage out of Jefferson than out of John Adams. The reason that they made George Washington disappear is because when you read George Washington's circular letter to the states as he outlines what the Constitution should actually look like, the four pillars, and then closes with a prayer that we would reflect the mind of Christ if we were ever going to be a happy people, that was not fitting into the narrative of the Hugh Hefner philosophy of 1954 going forward in American education. All right? That was not where we wanted America to feel and look and sound. But it doesn't change the reality of where this document came from. Okay. We've got to get some listener responses, Wayne. We've been getting some amazing responses coming in from the work that we've been doing regarding this. And I want to just take one, and we got a few more to come. And I want to, real quickly, we had a listener call in, write in, actually, and tell us about the fact that they went to a PBS event hosted by their local stations up in the Midwest, and they went to an event where it was a Declaration America 250 event put on by PBS. And of course, this was not the thought pattern that was coming from John Adams' pen; it was the PBS pen. And when we come back, I want to talk to you about what they experienced and how the public square and the book Oration managed to get into that room.
0: Oh, good. We'll get to that in just a moment coming up on the Public Square. Alan mentioned our YouTube release. That's a great way to share this program in addition to our website. And we've got the program notes there as well. So look us up on YouTube, The Public Square. Coming up, there's more about who really wrote the Declaration of Independence.

0: We will be right back for more on the Public Square. Every day, 535 people are charged with representing all of us in Washington, D.C. They preside over the largest budget in the world. They hold the Constitution in their hands. They can help protect our liberties or look the other way. 535 people. We put them in office. Isn't it time that we hold them in our prayers? A public service message from the American Policy Roundtable. Spreading the light of liberty across the land. Now back to the Public Square.
1: All right, let's continue on the Public Square today, talking about who really wrote the Declaration of Independence. Dave, you referred to an email from a listener. One of many we get, of course, and people are always welcome to send us those emails.
2: Fascinating letter. They wrote and said, we went to an event hosted by PBS in our local area, and they were doing their presentation on the 250th celebration. And they said it was clearly not one that we agreed with. And they said that they were, as they were listening, they were thinking about all the programs they'd been listening to on the Public Square, and they were particularly thinking about William B. Allen and the conversations that we've had together, that treasure trove of conversations from, I think, America's preeminent political philosopher. And they were thinking about the book Oration, which they had a copy of and had read thoroughly. And they said, as we sat through the conversation, we had quiet confidence. They were not disarmed. They were not dismayed. And they said it because of the background of the research that they had been doing with much of the materials that we've been presenting here on the Public Square, they were able to ask important questions at key moments that changed the direction of the conversation. And they concluded by saying, we didn't make any converts there. But not only did we have confidence, they made an impact. They planted some seeds. And we were talking about this in staff today. Wayne, if I could think about where our vision started with this in 1989 and where you came along on this program in long format version in 2007, we always said it would be great for somebody to tell the other side of the American story, the side that PBS doesn't tell. And this couple specifically said that the God equation, if you will, the element of the spiritual side of the Declaration was not refuted. It was simply weakened. It was presented like it's there, but it's not really that important. Sort of like it's in the room, they can't get it out of the room, so they're just not going to talk about it, which is what 18 months ago we predicted would happen, because once you open the document and once you read John Adams talking about the consent of the governed, all right, and then you see it in the Declaration of Independence and you ask, gee, and then Thomas Paine says, gee, that came right from 1 Samuel chapter 8. You kind of got the God thing in the room at that stage in the game.
3: Well, and even Jefferson, in one of the articles you sent around today, even Jefferson was saying this came from Montesquieu, among others. Yes. He listed others, but he said it came from Montesquieu, who was a confessing Christian.
2: As was John Locke.
4: Exactly.
2: And that's the other major source.
3: And isn't there a quote Montesquieu said something like Christianity was the greatest gift ever given to the world? You know, so like that's the thought that it's flowing through.
2: Yeah. And so Rob, we've got some other listeners that have written in.
5: Yeah, we had an email come in that said, good morning. First, I want to say thank you so much for getting my order to me so quickly, as I was excited to get the book about Christmas and Independence Day. My husband is a history teacher for the 6th and 8th grade, and he loves history. He has inspired our 8-year-old son to also embrace it. So when I heard about this book, I had to grab it. They go on to talk about where they work in a state capital, what they do, and how this book has helped them embrace our great nation and the history behind everything. Thank you for everything y'all are doing.
2: The letters that have come in based upon people's significant thinking, spiritual development, just flat out surprise when they hear John Quincy Adams' oration. and his connection on where the founding actually came from, where the ideas came from, is extraordinary.
5: And it's encouraging to people because for so many years through the educational process, I don't want to say we've surrendered it, but in ways we've surrendered sure. that to a group of folks that are just going about it and cherry-picking a lot of flaws. Was it perfect? No, it wasn't perfect. No one will try and justify it and say it was perfect, but the words they got right.
4: A secular education has poked holes in it, and we come along and try to fill those holes, right?
2: Well, and what's encouraging about this is that there's nowhere here where you see anyone making an ego move to say, look, let me give you an example. You can't have a better source than W.B. Allen. He is the dean
4: Let's
2: of political
4: be honest,
2: philosophy
4: yeah.
2: yeah, in America today. And yet even Dr. Allen walks in such a spirit of humility, acknowledging the fact that it's not about what we say, it's about what they said in their own words in the same language we speak today. And there's no questioning about the sources. Just let the founders be the founders. Read what they said and be honest about it. And every time that happens, all the evidence prevails upon the fact that they knew who they were talking to when they called out to the creator, to the judge of the world, to divine providence. When they call out to the supreme judge of the world, I mean, the God of nature, right? They knew who they were talking to. He wasn't a mystery. He wasn't a fantasy. I mean, the Declaration of Independence is a very small document. It's easily on one page of paper. And four times they speak specifically of God in terminology of the Old and New Testament. I mean, what were they bored? I mean, did somebody make a mistake?
3: And that doesn't mean that every single one of the people in the room was a Trinitarian Orthodox Christian.
4: They didn't right. check all the boxes. That's right. Right.
6: But they all came from the same culture of almost 1,500 years of culture that came from the biblical revelation, the Jewish and Christian faiths. Then it was wedded at some point with a Greco-Roman culture, an appreciation of the good things from those cultures. This was not a multicultural endeavor of 20 different groups of people from 20 different philosophies and religions. People were coming from one biblical revelation, and that's how they put this together.
3: There was a wellspring they were drawing from.
6: Exactly.
2: So how did we get into this mess? Where we are today.
5: It's only taken 250 years.
2: Yeah, it took 250 years to forget. 250 years.
6: That's not a long time, by the way.
5: Right, we're young country.
6: And I would say it only took 100 years before people start. You know, look at Woodrow Wilson.
2: Yeah, it really does. The giant departure. We can go, but you got to listen to a lot of public square programs to get back to the departures, because there's a couple of key points on that train that we could get into. But the point is that we departed from that and we left those documents by themselves and we decided to do it our own way. Now, there's a key point in all of this. It's not just the positive sense of them calling out to the creator and their understanding of a biblical worldview, but there was another side to this, that in that understanding, they understood the nature of man.
6: Yep.
2: Okay. They understood the nature of man. That's why the beginning references, they speak about nature and nature's God. They're basically talking about the fact they understood human nature, and they understood that the Enlightenment was bringing forward an idea that human nature had a capacity for its own redemption based on reason. They rejected that perfectibility of man
6: right.
2: out of hand, period, end of conversation. And one more thing. They were not an anti-scientific community. How dare anyone call a committee of five that Benjamin Franklin sat on anti-scientific?
6: And Dr. Benjamin yes. Rush, who was an actual yes. physician who signed the Declaration?
2: Franklin was Elon Musk to these people. I mean, he was yeah. the guy, okay? This guy's doing electricity with kites and keys and bottles. I mean, this all right.
6: And inventing things,
2: yeah,
6: like the Franklin stove,
2: and then
6: for example.
2: Starting organizations and institutions based on the scientific realities. So these were not – these people understood the fallen nature both of man and of nature. That's why they understood that humans left to their own devices would devolve from liberty to tyranny because that was the model of all of history that preceded them. That's the point. They had a full understanding.
4: Also fascinating. And there's more to come on the Public Square. We've got Jeff Sanders, Dave Zanotti, Jonah Jackson, and Rob Wolgate, Alan C. Duncan, all here on the Public Square. We'll be back in a moment.

0: We will be right back for more on the Public Square. Spreading the light of liberty across the land. Now back to the Public Square.
1: Great fun today on the Public Square to bring to light these matters of history that we so misunderstood in American culture today. And who wrote the Declaration of Independence is the title, but we've got a lot to talk about here, Dave.
2: We do. One of the things that this conversation is, and this effort that we started 18 months ago has produced, without our even knowing this would be coming forward, has been the wonderful partnership with Think and Think Media and Gabe Lyons, Gabe and Rebecca Lyons, and the Think dinners that are now going on all over the country, which is really exciting. And we actually had a Think dinner hosted right here at the American Mission Center a couple of weeks ago.
1: Think with a Q, by the way.
2: Yes, T-H-I-N-Q, and that's T-H-I-N-Q, thinkdinners.com. The idea is the folks at Think, who are a group of folks that are working to find new thought leaders in America, and they've been doing this for 25 years, and they're good friends, and they're on solid ground. You can check them out, and you'll be glad that you did. But we're in partnership doing Think Dinners, where people get together in their homes, whether it starts with their family or it starts with family and friends or it's all friends, but whatever. Bring some people together for dinner, get your computer onto your television screen or just use your screen and watch some videos about America 250 and then have some conversations. And it's been refreshing, it is exciting, and it's happening all over the country. It's something we didn't see that would happen. We prayed that God would bring resources and allies along and Think was doing the same thing. So that's going well. Another thing that's going really well is Kids on the Square. And Kids on the Square has been featuring this subject in some way, shape, or form for the last 18 months.
1: And that's where it starts, right? It starts at that level.
2: So, Jonah, are kids getting this?
3: Oh, yeah. I mean, we've had really fun responses. We actually are, for anybody who you have, you know, kids, grandkids, you know, kids in your life in general who are interested in, you know, this sort of content and these discussions. Our content has been focused around this America's 250th. And just right now, we, as I mentioned earlier, by the time this episode is out, we will have released a semi-quincentennial, which is part one of our, you know, 4th of July celebrations. And then our July episode as well is a continuation of that. And we've had great responses, and we've also been promoting our KOTS 250th challenge, which you can find at kidsonthesquare.com, encouraging kids to find ways with scholarship and activities to celebrate the 250th. And so if you check out the website, there's a pop-up that'll come up and directs you to that.
2: I'm looking over your shoulder. It's a beautiful webpage, and it starts off with Welcome Scholar.
3: Absolutely. Absolutely. Because we want to encourage them to have scholarships. So much of Sarah, who, you know, is our other head of Kids on the Square and writes these episodes, tries to imbue scholarship into everything that we do. All of these historical stories, we try to, as much as we possibly can, pull from original source documents to tell these stories. And so to do things to participate in this KOTS 250th challenge, you know, you read the Declaration of Independence and the Constitution, which we will send them a free copy of if they need. Listen to some of our other episodes that we've put out in the past, centered around this same content. Check out The Front Steps. You know, all of these fun variety of activities. And then if they can complete that and they send back to us that they have, we actually just had a couple this morning send in that they had completed the challenge. So they'll get a shout out in our next episode. So we are so excited that kids are getting this, that are participating, and we hope to hear from even more of them and so that we can give them a shout out.
2: I've got to tell you that there's been folks who've been supporting the work of the American Policy Roundtable in the Public Square for over 40 years. And when they hear this information, they have tears in their eyes because they had dreamed that we would get there sooner or later. And by God's grace, it's been sooner, not later, and we're there now. It's also really ironic that some of the episodes that have been going on for the last 18 months have followed the family of John Adams and John Quincy Adams. And one of the episodes talks about their home. And when they recorded that episode, they had no idea that ultimately the home of John and John Quincy Adams would be the model prototype for Declaration Hall. It would be the gallery that we would build as you enter in. And it would define that building. They didn't know. And you know what? I didn't know. Things that have been unfolding here as people have prayed for us and people have thought with us and people have labored with us. This is some really good stuff. In fact, I was stopped dead in my tracks by an ad that you guys put together from Kids on the Square that was being played on the public square. It started off with a young voice saying, "American history is my history." And I stopped dead in my tracks. I was riveted by that statement. And of course, I listened to every word that came on after that. And I thought, what a profound statement to hear a child say. This isn't your history. It's my history too.
3: Yeah. It's all of ours. We're all here and we should celebrate it. We should embrace it. And learn from it. You know, talking about the state of, you know, there is less of a sense of patriotism than there was in 76. Well, let's look back. Let's look back at why we should have that sense of pride in
2: our country.
3: Okay, we can
2: fix
3: that. And what we should try to get to. Yeah.
2: We can fix that.
4: And why wait until we're adults to try to fix it? Let's
3: fix it now. Yeah.
4: And Jonah, just to be clear, the kidsonthesquare.com website is for kids, right?
3: Oh, yes. Oh, my gosh, yes. Please have the kids, with adult supervision, sure. But visit kidsonthesquare.com because we've got, you know, access to any of our episodes that we've put there. And then on these episode pages, if you go and, you know, click on these, you can find that there are resources with each episode. There's activities. There's other things to look at and read, activities to do.
4: Very cool.
3: A variety of things specifically for the kids. And we even have our contact form where we're beginning with our next episode that we're putting out, this July 4th episode. If you're on our email list, you're going to start getting early access to episodes too, so you can hear them even sooner. And there's also ways that you could, if a kid wanted to record a voice message and send it to us to tell us what they think about the show or say, hey, this is a story from American history I want to hear, they can send it to us right there off of the website.
2: Hang on. You guys have a talk back button on Kids on the Square and we don't have it on the public square yet?
3: We asked for it.
5: Can adults give suggestions?
3: Of course, yes.
2: Okay, I'm driving into work this morning thinking about we've got to get a talk back button on like we've got with your morning show with Michael DelGiorno on iHeart. We've got to get a talk back button. Here's what I'm thinking.
4: That's it. I know there are adults who are going to look over the shoulder of their kids while the kids are on the website, right? You don't have to be a kid to learn from this stuff.
2: Yes, that's exactly right. A little child shall lead them.
6: Well, yes. Well, and as a parent, and I'm sure this applies to grandparents as well, we're in summer and your kids need stuff to do during the day. And if you're fighting the screen time battle, it's very easy just have the TV on, or I'll have a tablet, or I'll grab a cell phone. This is something you can tell your kid, like, hey, hop off the screen and go listen to something. You know, just close your eyes, whatever, stare out the window and listen to an audio program that is put together by people who do professional plays for a living. And so it's an alternative to screen time that is still, I think, going to be engaging for your kids.
3: Oh, absolutely. It is crafted. I mean, everything that we try to do with these stories is how do we make it character driven, engaging for the kids and relatable to today. Something that we really try to do with any of these stories in these episodes is frame them in such a way where there is a sort of modern day situation that then calls back to something from history just to help connect it. Why does this relate? Why do these things matter today?
2: A bunch of the kids from Kids on the Square were in studio yesterday, and yesterday afternoon they dominated the office. And it's amazing to me whether they're using bounce houses, bicycles, popsicles, scholarship, talk back buttons. I mean, it's riveting. It's exciting. They will be here with us celebrating on the 4th of July. And that's what we've got to get to, because that's what's next. What's going to happen on the 4th of July. Stay with us. You don't want to miss this part.
4: All right. And just before we go to the break, I want to make the comment, Dave, when I hear you talk about Declaration Hall, which is the groundbreaking takes place, and we'll talk about that in a moment. But when you talk about it, it's almost as if it already exists in your mind, doesn't it? I mean, it's very moving to hear you talk about it. No comment?
2: You're right.
4: I think I got it. Let's take that break. We'll be back on the Public Square.

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0: They filmed the damage and filed claims totaling more than $140,000. The scheme worked until details were questioned. It was flagged suspicious. A biologist reviewing the footage said the bear was clearly a dressed-up human being. Investigators discovered the truth upon finding a bear costume at the home of one of the suspects. Operation Bear Claw sent its two men and a woman to a weekend in jail. Two were ordered to pay more than $50,000 in restitution. Like I said, that's crazy. Proverbs 13:11 says, "Dishonest money dwindles away, but whoever gathers money little by little makes it grow." Financial integrity matters, especially when no one's watching. God calls us to a life marked by honesty, patience, and trust. 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These criminals attempted to profit through deception. Schemes may promise fast results, but they never deliver lasting peace. And in the end, the cost of dishonesty is always greater than the reward. Are you building your finances on truth or on shortcuts? One leads to freedom, while the other eventually gets exposed. Now, I'm excited to ask you to join us in Knoxville, Tennessee this September the 10th through the 12th. We want to celebrate all that God has done through Crown over the last 50 years. Learn more at crown.org/50years.
1: We are so close to the big birthday, the 250th celebration of the Declaration of Independence. Hi, this is Dave Zanotti. Let's talk about it today on the Public Square. So what do you do on the 4th of July? There's probably 360 million plans out there, as there are that many Americans. A bunch of us are coming together at the American Mission Center in Valley City, Ohio. If you want to join us, jump in your car, jump on a plane, hop on your bike, whatever you got to do, come and join us. You can find information about that at thepublicsquare.com. It's going to be a wonderful afternoon. And we're going to dedicate a tribute and much more to the Declaration of Independence. In fact, we're going to build a building. Yeah, we're going to dedicate a place called Declaration Hall to put up a tribute from our lives this century that hopefully will still be here as a tribute 250 years from now. Now, only God can make that happen if it be His will. But we want to set forth a testimony that on the 4th of July, the 250th year of our republic, a group of people came together, pledging their lives, their fortune, and their sacred honors to keep that declaration alive. There's lots of ways to do that. But I would encourage you to, in your heart, to revisit that first commitment. We pledge to each other our lives, our fortunes, and our sacred honors for the truth of the declaration. We think it's a worthy sacrifice. So that's what we're doing. What are you doing? And if you can only do one thing, just one thing, you can't travel, you can't give, you can't. Would you say a prayer for America on the 4th of July? May this be the day in 250 years where more people prayed for our country than ever before. I'm Dave Zanotti on the Public Square. Thanks for listening.
2: 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Two earthquakes hit northern Venezuela Wednesday night at 7.2 and 7.5 magnitudes. By early Thursday, the death toll had reached 164, with thousands more reported missing. Many countries have promised aid, but Annabelle Torrealba with TWR says that's going to take some time. Pray for wisdom as TWR.
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1: So good to be with you, friends. Another great week where we can look at important issues. I want you to know this week we're going to be addressing the

0: speech that the vice president gave at the March for Life on Friday. We'll deal with that after today's show. Today's show, we have a very special guest to talk about an issue that's impacting you, whether you know it or not. Now, if you have been listening to the show, you know that we celebrated some of the changes taking place in the health arena, the changes to the vaccine schedule, the revamped food pyramid. And I say, amen, it's about time. But I found an article from Molly Englehart, who I am following closely because she is an expert in this area. She says there's a growing divide emerging within the Republican Party in particular, and it isn't about personalities or rhetoric. It's about chemicals, because chemicals are happening whether we know it or not in the food supply, in the way that we grow our food, in pesticides that are happening throughout the agriculture industry. And she is with me today to talk about this fabulous article and also to look at solutions. In case you're not remembering who Molly is, Molly Englehart is a regenerative farmer and rancher at Sovereignty Ranch. She's committed to food sovereignty, which is actually very important, soil regeneration and homesteading self-sufficiency. She's the author of the book Debunked by Nature. Debunk everything you thought you knew about food, farming, and freedom. She was on with me recently to tell her journey from going from a vegan chef and an LA restaurateur to hands in the dirt farmer and mother of, I think it's four, Molly, but you'll have to remind me. And I'm so grateful to have you back to talk about pesticides. I know that sounds funny in some people's conversations, but for those of us who care about the food supply, what we're taking in without realizing it, here we are making good choices about food and health and getting enough sunlight to form that vitamin D and all the other things. All the while, we might be taking in chemicals that are actually harming us.
1: Yes, ma'am. I think that the most important thing for us to think about is, you just mentioned about at the pro-life march, we have to think about pro-life farming. Like we think of these things as separate, right? You're like, we'll address this tomorrow. Mm-hmm. But if we're spraying our food with chemicals, we're killing our unborn children, or we're sterilizing ourselves in order to not be able to have children. And this is so important. And pro-life farming is to have there be life in the soil, life in the food, and resiliency in our families and our communities. And so you, in my opinion, cannot be pro-life and also be pro-chemical farming. Those two things cannot coexist. And that is something that I think people aren't making that connection. We're not even thinking about that. But what I was talking about in the article was not that, but I thought of it when you were saying,
0: I love it. I love it. You're absolutely right. I do not believe I've ever heard anybody have that in a speech. So you will be the first one to go on record to tie the regenerative farming. But it makes sense for those of us who've raised children and tried to plant anything in the soil. I learned a long time ago as a gardener, it's all about the dirt. And if there's no life in the dirt, your plant's going to die. And I learned that's 101, right? For anybody that wants to grow something in their garden, imagine then somebody like Molly who has to help us understand to feed lots of people, to feed nations. You have to think about the dirt. Going back to George Washington Carver, he figured that out when they were destroying the soil and came in with all kinds of solutions. So this article in particular, I found fascinating because you're saying, listen, people are applauding what are important steps in vaccine changes and new promotion of testing, which I'm all for. But you're saying there are these bigger issues that if we don't address them on a large scale, these things won't be enough.
1: I mean, they won't even matter, because what's happening with the pesticide liability shield, with the Supreme Court taking up Monsanto's request for them to overturn lower courts, and we're not saying they will overturn, but that's the Monsanto thinks that they will, and that's why they're having the higher court take it up. And then we can look at multiple states that are having the liability shield issue being slipped through, and it's all being in the name of labeling and informed consent and making sure people know. But I played out in my article, the person who's wearing a suit and spraying the chemical may have read the label, but the parents and the children downstream on the food, in the park, on the golf course, are not privy to what was sprayed and what is in their food stream and in their water stream and in all around them and in the air and coming down in the rain on their heads. And so this idea that if we change the laws and we just say as long as the labeling on the packaging gives people the understanding that there could be cancer, there could be melanoma, there could be this, there could be that, then we don't need to be liable if people get sick from our product because we warned them. We had the duty to let you know, and we did let you know. Well, these laws are popping up, already been signed into law in Georgia. And so these are de facto liability shields, and we cannot allow this. We see what happened with the vaccine liability shield that happened in the 86. We've gone from 9 shots to 72 or 96, depending on, you know, how you count them and which ones are divided up from each other. So this is just crazy exponential growth of chemicals in our body. This is going to be exponential growth of chemicals in our water and our food. And as is, the sperm count of a man, we've spoken about this, is going down and down and down. And so by 2040, the average man in modern America or other westernized nations is going to be zero. My son is 5 years old. So what does that put him at his breeding age at that time? I am pro-life, and I am, people talk about reproductive rights. I want my children to have the right to reproduce. I do not want that right stripped from them. And so I actually think that that's the reproductive rights that we need to be fighting for. And we need to change that term around and say, yes, I'm a yes for reproductive rights. My children deserve the right to reproduce, and it cannot be taken away with chemicals. And I think that many old school Republicans that are in places of power have been used to business as usual. We're pro-business, and so we're not going to be anti-chemical because we're pro-business. And I think that that time is dead, and they may not know it's dead, and they're still trying to go around as business as usual, but they will get primaried and they will lose their place because the MAHA coalition of mothers is powerful and are not necessarily traditional Republicans, but they are rubbing off on traditional Republicans. There are people coming into my restaurant that have never thought about seed oils and chemicals and, and Roundup and fortified flours. They've never thought about these things, and now they're passionate about them. So we're not just talking about this small part of the coalition anymore, the MAHA moms. We're talking about it's spread to the rest of the coalition. I just saw a study, not a study, but what, when they do a poll for Texas Republicans, 70% are anti-chemicals in their food, do not want to expand the rights of chemical companies if it will impact our food, our air, or our water. 70%. That is amazing. A very high number.
2: It is.
1: And so I suspect that these Republicans, it was a Democrat who stopped it, from being in the big, beautiful deal or whatever the last thing was. And it was a Democrat who just stopped it in the appropriation committee. And I'm saying we need to wake up, conservatives, and recognize that your base now cares about healthy food and now cares about chemicals in their food. And of course they do, because anybody that's pro-life is going to be anti something that ends in the word side, because side means to kill, to murder. And so pesticide, fungicide, herbicide, those are all words for death. And we need to be pro-life farmers, and we need to be pro-life people. And we need to remind our elected representatives that it is their job to protect the lives of the families of their constituents. And
0: let me do a recap here. I love where you're going with this and your zeal. Well, this is why we have you on, Molly, because you are literally in the trenches, in the dirt. So you went from owning restaurants as a vegan, and now you're a rancher, beef rancher, and regenerative farmer. And I mean, your story, if you have not heard Molly's story, you've got to go back and go to carrieabbott.com. Just type in her name. Molly is MOLLIE and Engelhardt, ENGELHART. You will love her story. And it's a story of faith and also of just waking up to the realities of how the system works. One thing I want to clarify is that sperm count worldwide is down 50%. A lot of people aren't aware of that. We've done shows on that. I'm curious if you're connecting pesticides to part of that reason. I know it's not the only thing, but are you saying chemicals and pesticides are playing a role in that?
1: Yes, I'm saying that I think it's cumulative, of course. And I think that people will say, well, there's correlation and not proven causation. And so I will agree, and we have to be careful about what we say, but we can see that the downward spiral has gone significantly more down since 96 when we started spraying Roundup or glyphosate on our grains directly. We also know that atrazine can turn perfectly healthy frogs from male frogs to reproducing female frogs.
0: Yes.
1: And so we know that there's impact on hormonal impact. And then we know that the gut microbiome has hormonal impact. And then I also want to say that many of these chemicals are endocrine interrupters and they register in our body just like estrogen. Mm. And there's a huge issue with also polyester clothing. I just did a show about how a gentleman that lives near me had very low testosterone, below 250. And just by changing all of his clothes to cotton clothing, his testosterone went up over 500. So it went up more than 250 points with wow. No other changes except for he was already eating organic food and blah, blah, blah. But just changing his clothing and not having synthetics against his skin made a huge difference in his testosterone. And so I think that there's been studies showing male fertility impacted by plastics.
0: Plastic, for sure.
1: Petroleum mm-hmm. products are the base for many fertilizers. Many fertilizers are made out of petroleum. Well, then we're spraying the waxes and the different other kinds of petroleum directly on the food to make it last longer, which are acting like endocrine interrupters in our body, specifically treating our body like it's estrogen. And so it is mm-hmm. impacting men's virility and their ability to reproduce. And so
0: I would go one step further because I'm willing.
1: Okay, let's now, go.
0: Because our hormones impact so much of our whole body, our whole system, as you well know. A lot of people think it's just about reproductive. It's not. It impacts your brain. It impacts the way you think. It impacts the way you act. So if we have sperm count going down and we have male reproduction being impacted and the hormones, let's just say the impact on men is going to be in their behavior as well, and their attitudes and their willingness to take risk and do what men do. And we see that in behavior, don't we?
1: We do. And I was sitting with my friend just the other day at this cafe in San Antonio. And I looked around and I said, if an EMP or something hits right now and there's no power and nobody's car works, how many of the men around here are going to get their families to safety? And
0: interesting.
1: It was a sad number, like based right? on our guesstimation,
0: observation,
1: based on my observations. But it is very, very interesting. And I think that it also we have to understand that when there's all of these, you know, gun violence and there's this and there's that, our mental well-being impacts how we act in the world. And of course, there's porn and there's video games and other things that are impacting our mental health. But fundamentally, if we don't have good microbiome, then our brain is not working. And, you know, when you're very little in an embryo in the belly, in the uterus, the part that splits apart between your head and your gut, they're one piece and it splits apart. And so they're deeply connected, always have been. And mm-hmm. so that is why it's very, very important for us to have healthy gut. And that is something that's completely being destroyed by these chemicals. And so I don't think that we could even estimate how deeply bad the ripple effect of these chemicals are. And when you start to try to point it out, they're going to tell you it's correlation, not causation.
0: Right.
1: But we can't just keep drinking chemicals and thinking there's no impact. And that's not what God asks us to do. That is not what dominion is, I promise.
0: No, I'm with you. I'm with you. This is so fascinating and so important. And listen, we need to take a quick break. We're having a fantastic conversation with Molly Engelhardt. And I'm sure that you are leaning in, friend, because I know this listening community, you care about these issues. We'll be right back. Friends, did you know you can be part of an alliance that advances your God-given right to live and speak truth? Alliance Defending Freedom contends for the truth in law, public policy, and the public square. ADF is one of the nation's most respected and successful United States Supreme Court advocates, with various roles in 74 Supreme Court victories. Since 2011, ADF has represented parties in 15 victories at the Supreme Court on behalf of pastors, churches, religious organizations, college students, family-owned business, and pro-life pregnancy centers. We are so proud to have Alliance Defending Freedom as a sponsor of The Carrie Abbott Show. 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Today, more than ever, we need legal advocates who are committed to protecting religious freedom, free speech, marriage, the family, parental rights, and the sanctity of life. Our nation is going through a clear struggle right now, friends. 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
0: We are so honored to have Molly Engelhardt with us. She's a regenerative farmer and rancher, and she is very knowledgeable, as you can tell, about what's going into our food. She owned many restaurants in LA, was very successful as a vegan chef and restaurateur, and then changed the way she was thinking, which was a very costly move for her, by the way. And her story, you can go back to carrieabbott.com and just type her name in there, and you will be able to listen to her testimony, what God has done in her life. And Molly, I told you this the first time, but I'm so grateful for people like you who go through an authentic journey where you see things in a different way. You're willing to share that with other people. And you have been really thrust into the limelight in a sense where you are speaking to issues that impact nations. As a regenerative farmer, have you noticed from this administration any more support than previous administrations? And what is it that you're calling for? Because you've talked a little bit in the first segment about liability shields. In other words, legislatures passing laws where Monsanto and others are not able, or they're able to put it on a label somewhere, but the person who's playing in the park down the street never saw that label. And you're saying that's not good enough. And I agree with you. So first of all, as a regenerative farmer, are you feeling more support than previously?
1: As a regenerative farmer, no. As a mother, as a informed consent advocate, yes. Unfortunately, I think that DOGE did a lot of good things for getting rid of waste, but a lot of what they considered waste ripped the rug out from so many farmers, and especially small scale farmers that were providing food to schools, providing food to prisons. I have a friend who put millions of dollars into a mill, to freshly mill flour for the local schools in Arizona. And they would be getting this freshly milled flour every week with all the nutrients wow. still in it and feeding the kids. He spent $2 million and he was supposed to get 50% of that money back as a grant from the government. They had promised it. And that was ripped out from underneath him as wasteful spending with DOGE. And I say wasteful in quotation marks.
0: Yes.
1: So really I feel disappointed in the things that they chose to rip out from underneath people. I have another farm in California that I hold the note on the farm for the family because they were not able to get a loan in their name originally with their income and et cetera. And so, and they had an amazing deal also feeding vegetable boxes to different families and being able to take SNAP, and there was a middleman and and that got ripped away from them, and it's like $19,000 a month of income. Wow. And so I think that getting nutrient dense food to human beings should never be considered wasteful spending.
0: It's not. You're absolutely right.
1: I'm anti-government interference in so many things, but when we are doing the work to support local food getting to local people and not just ever expanding supply chains, that's never wasteful. And so I'm highly disappointed in the ways that those were ripped out. And I've been
0: you think that it will change with the SNAP program changes and requirements, because I know that's a major push now, is to get whole food and real food to kids.
1: I hope. But the thing is that I don't think we had to rip the rug out and make people sure. leave their farms in yeah. the interim yeah. to do that. And so I think that this almost $1 billion, $790 million dedicated to regenerative agriculture is a good start. But Brooke Rollins, and they made a big deal about it. Mm-hmm. And I think having people, and I wrote about this in the Epoch Times, having regenerative agriculture spoke about at the highest levels of government, I think that gets it more into the zeitgeist, gets it more into our yes. minds. And so yes. people are caring about it. But good. If I'm going to be honest, that's a tiny little drop in a bucket that they just held back from the money that Trump is subsidizing corn and soy. And he was subsidizing the soy farmers because they couldn't sell to China. But right. really, that's a fragile system. We shouldn't be growing all this soy for China. And then China's our greatest adversary. And then they don't want to buy it because of trade issues. We should be growing a diversity of food for Americans. We need Amen. To hunker down. We are in the 250th year of a nation. There has never been an empire that has stayed the empire in the world more than 250 years. Right now, we need to hunker down. We need to take care of ourselves. We need domestic oil. We need domestic security. We need secure borders. Food. But most of all, we need secure food, because yeah. in an emergency, right. it will be air, water, food. And we are not valuing our air and our water and our food. And I believe that small farms need to be treated like infrastructure, and feeding Americans American food should be a priority. And it is not currently a priority. And I am disappointed in that. And so
0: I voted for this administration. Yes, I join you in that disappointment. But this is why we're talking about it, because, as you said, getting it into the conversation, people listening to this show and others who have influence, we are hoping and praying that this conversation, your articles, your books, and your colleagues, and you who continue to find new advocates, we will keep talking about it, because we have to. Life is on the line, as you said so well in the first segment. Before our time ends, I do want to get clarity on something.
1: Yes, ma'am.
0: There are states passing laws, and Monsanto's going to the Supreme Court to try to get the right to not have to basically let people know what's in the chemical. How do we get rid of those laws that give them a pass? And also, how do we get rid of the chemicals? Because that really is the issue.
1: Yes, ma'am. So for clarity, they're not going to court to have us not know what's in the chemicals. They're going to court to say that if we disclose the risk on the label, then we can't be sued for causing harm.
0: Okay, like the vaccines. All right.
1: We have informed you.
0: Yes.
1: You know that it's
0: the liability's gone.
1: Mm-hmm. The liability is gone. But if I am a mother and I'm busy and I stopped to get a pizza. And this is right now in this world we live in currently. This is not a future idea. 100% of conventional wheat is being sprayed, not just before they prepare the field with pre-emergence and all that. They are spraying chemicals on it to make it dry at a specific dye and dry so that they can harvest it at a specific time. And this is very efficient. Well, when they went to the EPA, because they knew they figured out this magic where we could spray it, kill the grain, and then harvest it 2 weeks later, they went to the EPA and they said, we need to change the parts per million of glyphosate in grains specifically. So it went up to like 30 parts per million from 2 parts per million. So vegetables are still at the 2 parts per million, but grains are at 30 parts per million. But that doesn't really make any sense. It's not, why would it be safer to eat more Roundup when you're having a pizza or bread or oatmeal than it is on carrots or zucchini? It doesn't make any sense, right? And so the reality is, we all have kids that eat too many carbohydrates because that's what kids love. And those carbohydrates are being sprayed with chemicals, and we do not have the right to fix that. And so I believe where we need to go with this is property rights. And I go over this in my article with the Epoch Times. But we as conservatives have always valued property rights. And why is it when it comes to GMOs and chemical agriculture, we do not honor property rights? If I as a farmer have drift that comes onto my field, I have a friend, his name is Bob. He grows old kamut. I watched a woman get on her knees in tears because his grain healed her son that had severe autism. He was 5 years old, nonverbal, still in diapers, and by 7 years old was verbal and out of diapers. Wow. And now is a teenager with a job and going to college. Wow. So that so story, important. But his field got drift from a neighbor's field in Montana, and he lost his ability to sell it to the European market because it was too high to be organic in the European market because of that drift. He is not entitled to that neighbor to have to pay for his crop. He is not entitled to anything. But if my neighbor's cow comes and tramples my greenhouse, he has to pay me for that. So I don't believe that organic farmers should have to give up 25 feet on all sides of their farm. I believe that it's the chemical sprayer that needs to be responsible. And once we put that liability, that if your pollen of your corn infects my corn with GMO, then you are accountable for my crop. If your chemicals get on my field, you are accountable for paying for my crop. Then it doesn't have to be that the government is making anybody do anything. Financially, it will be too much of a burden for the farmers to spray these chemicals because the impact they're having on their neighbors. But currently, we are not honoring those laws. So I think we need to go back to property rights.
0: Okay. Wow. That's such an important conversation. We need to end our time now with Molly Engelhardt. Thank you for joining me for your insights. We'll link people to the article. Friends, this is a big issue. We need to tackle it. We need to pray about it. And we'll see you next time.
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4: You can fear God and not know Him. There's a lot of people in America who fear God, but they don't know Him. There's a reverence, there's a respect, they're raised a certain way, they're American. We fear God in this place, but they don't know Him. I mean, if you want to get pretty technical and look into this, you can. But I'd say it depends. You know, 56 signers of the Declaration of Independence were ministers of the gospel. But a lot of people who got involved with the Constitution and things like that, not all of them were strong believers. Not everyone was a believer. But the interesting thing is they all fear God. They all fear God, divine providence. Even Benjamin Franklin was questioned. You know, of course, we still, I don't know where he ended up. If you watch the movie, The Awakening, that's out, I encourage you to watch that. But Benjamin Franklin, they realized it was going nowhere. And he said, if a sparrow cannot fall to the ground without his notice, is it probable that an empire can rise without his aid? Wait a minute, he wasn't a believer. Guys, this is alarming. You can fear God and not truly know him. How many religions are out there where they fear God and they scream to God before they kill somebody? Fear God and listen. So he said, listen to this. The God of this people, Israel. So the God of this people, Israel, chose our fathers and exalted the people when they dwelt as strangers in the land of Egypt.
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5: Teens today feel a sense of entitlement. 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Hi, I'm Mark Gregston with Parenting Today's Teens. 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
7: I'm Ruth Kramer with Mission Network News. Two earthquakes hit northern Venezuela Wednesday night within a minute of each other at 7.2 and 7.5 magnitude. Annabelle Torrealba with TWR has been in steady communication with survivors.
8: So when they could move, they got out of the house and they stayed in the middle of the street just waiting for the ground to get stable.
7: Elderly or disabled people had to be helped out of their homes. Many people saw God's providence in being at just the right place at the right time to help others. By early Thursday, the death toll had reached 164, with thousands more reported missing. Many countries have promised aid, but Torrealba says that's going to take some time. Pray for wisdom as TWR's team serves as witnesses of Christ in Venezuela's long road ahead. Pray for God's comfort and help to come to the country. And reflection is just beginning for returning Hajj pilgrims. An estimated 1.7 million Islamic pilgrims traveled to the holy city of Mecca this year. Nehemiah of FMI reaches out to Hajj returners, wrestling with questions. While Islam offers no assurance of forgiveness of sins, local Christians offer the hope of God's grace. One of Nehemiah's partners talked to a Hajj returner in a deep depression because he couldn't be sure that his sins were forgiven.
9: Our brother in Afghanistan is helping him to understand that Jesus is the only way. As of now, I'm speaking to you. He did not follow Jesus Christ, but he's very close there and asking all the questions, reading Word of God almost every day on his own.
7: Pray that Muslims who've returned from Hajj carrying shame and confusion would seek the true light of the world and find assurance in God's grace. 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I'm Ruth Kramer.

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1: It's Crazy Money Day. Hi, I'm Chuck Bentley with My Money Life from Crown. There comes a point in life when you think you've heard it all, but I never cease to be surprised at the lies people concoct for financial gain. And this one's crazy. Some people in California declared that a bear wreaked havoc on their luxury cars. They filmed the damage and filed claims totaling more than $140,000. The scheme worked until details were questioned. It was flagged suspicious. A biologist reviewing the footage said the bear was clearly a dressed-up human being. Investigators discovered the truth upon finding a bear costume at the home of one of the suspects. Operation Bear Claw sent its two men and a woman to a weekend in jail. Two were ordered to pay more than $50,000 in restitution. Like I said, that's crazy. Proverbs 13:11 says, "Dishonest money dwindles away, but whoever gathers money little by little makes it grow." Financial integrity matters, especially when no one's watching. God calls

0: calls us to a life marked by honesty, patience, and trust. That means choosing the long road over the shortcut, the right way over the easy way. 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Schemes may promise fast results, but they never deliver lasting peace. And in the end, the cost of dishonesty is always greater than the reward. Are you building your finances on truth or on shortcuts? One leads to freedom, while the other eventually gets exposed. Now, I'm excited to ask you to join us in Knoxville, Tennessee this September the 10th through the 12th. We want to celebrate all that God has done through Crown over the last 50 years. Learn more at crown.org/50years.
1: We are so close to the big birthday, the 250th celebration of the Declaration of Independence. Hi, this is Dave Zanotti. Let's talk about it today on the public square. So what do you do on the 4th of July? There's probably 360 million plans out there, as there are that many Americans. A bunch of us are coming together at the American Mission Center in Valley City, Ohio. If you want to join us, jump in your car, jump on a plane, hop on your bike, whatever you got to do, come and join us. You can find information about that at thepublicsquare.com. It's going to be a wonderful afternoon. And we're going to dedicate a tribute and much more to the Declaration of Independence. In fact, we're going to build a building. Yeah, we're going to dedicate a place called Declaration Hall to put up a tribute from our lives this century that hopefully will still be here as a tribute 250 years from now. Now, only God can make that happen, if it be His will. But we want to set forth a testimony that on the 4th of July, the 250th year of our republic, a group of people came together, pledging their lives, their fortune, and their sacred honors to keep that declaration alive. There's lots of ways to do that. But I would encourage you to, in your heart, to revisit that first commitment. We pledge to each other our lives, our fortunes, and our sacred honors for the truth of the declaration. We think it's a worthy sacrifice. So that's what we're doing. What are you doing? And if you can only do one thing, just one thing, you can't travel, you can't give, you can't. Would you say a prayer for America on the 4th of July? May this be the day in 250 years where more people prayed for our country than ever before. I'm Dave Zanotti on the Public Square. Thanks for listening.
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4: 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We've got overtime, Focus Friday. It's a great day to be here with you all on Financial Issues. I'm Seth Udinski, Sam Case in the control room, and we've got your host as well, Mark Manila.
5: The blue light special, Mark Manila.
4: That's right. Mark is himself a blue light special.
5: You use the phrase once and it catches on, doesn't it? I wonder how many people really remember blue light specials.
6: It's Kmart. If anyone can even remember Kmart.
5: Remember Kmart, right. Yeah.
4: It's awesome. Well, any of our new audience out there, you'll get our definition of blue light special. And for the rest of you, this will be familiar to you. Of course, it is an analogy that we use to describe something that I'm going to tell you in just a minute. But guys, before we get
6: to that. Kmart is out of business, so they Kmart's can't sue us for using that.
5: Little
4: Long
5: things.
4: Live Kmart. That's right. 610-363-1110. Our phone lines are wide open. Light up those phone lines now, folks, speaking of blue light special, if you want to join the conversation. Before we get to that, though, guys, the markets yesterday came back pretty strong. So Micron was the new hero of Wall Street, like we talked about yesterday. Their earnings call was great. Tech-heavy NASDAQ led the way. However, it was interesting because the markets actually ended up turning slightly sour. They ended up mixed. Part of it was because Apple kind of ruined the party, which I was actually quite delighted by, Mark, because we saw a lot of publicly responsible investments in the tech space do well, and Apple is not is dirty, and it didn't do very well. So it was nice to see that. But
6: Apple raising their prices because they can't buy the memory data storage because there's so much backlogs.
4: Exactly right. So we ended up seeing the Dow Jones was up, the S&P was flat, the NASDAQ was down slightly, and the Russell 2000 was up slightly-ish or so. Pre-markets this morning still kind of down. The NASDAQ is heading downward, but Mark, so is oil trending downwards as well, so it's nice to see that.
5: Yeah, it is good to see. What do we add on oil now? 60, 69?
4: I'm seeing under $69. It's under 69 and a half. Which is great. Oh,
5: wow.
4: So praise God.
5: Maybe it will get down to 60 here. I would really like to see that. That would be a good place for it to be. I'd like to see the gas prices come down. I noticed yesterday, actually, I filled up my car and it was a little higher than the week before, which made no sense to me.
4: Yep.
5: So I get why Trump's getting aggravated with the gas industry.
6: Accusing them of a price gouging, right?
5: Yeah.
6: Sure. I think the average now is 390, something around there.
5: If there's a hiccup in world economy of anything and oil goes up a fraction of a percent, gas jumps up a quarter.
4: Yeah.
5: Immediately, like almost before it hits the news. But when oil comes down, it like takes 3 months for the price to come down. I don't, you know, that's just not right.
4: Yeah, absolutely. Well, we'll be keeping an eye on that for sure, folks. Mark, let's get to this question here. How do we reconcile the fact that, you know, right now we have so many stocks on our buy list, but they're in companies that we at FISM also believe could be very richly valued right now. So we call them buys, meaning if your sleep factor allows it and your portfolio allows it, it's essentially the green light to be able to buy some of that stock. It's biblically responsible, but it's also very richly valued. So, Mark, I guess to start this conversation, how do we reconcile those two things?
5: Do they need reconciliation is my question. Sure. What we do, a stock on the financial issues buy opinion list means that we believe there's respectable value to be had over the long term with this stock, that it has the constructions, the foundation, the fundamentals to do that. Value-wise, it could be overvalued, rightly valued, undervalued, and that's where it depends on you and your portfolio. Are you in a growth portfolio? Are you leaning aggressive like so many people do? Or are you ultra conservative? Based on that would depend on whether you would utilize the stock or not.
6: Mark, can I ask a quick clarification? Is there a difference?
5: I don't think so.
6: Oh, man, I'm sorry. I'm just going to go home. Is there a difference between richly valued and overvalued? Are those interchangeable?
5: Richly valued is overvalued.
6: Okay.
4: Same thing.
6: That's a euphemism.
5: Yeah, there's about 1,000 different ways to say this thing, the PE is through the ceiling. It means it's already realizing what is projected to be some future growth on it, how much that's really depends on it. But it doesn't, just because we have it on the buy list, doesn't mean every investor should rush into it immediately. You need to take it, look at it, and decide, is this where I want to be? Is this a good... Always, when I look at a stock, I don't care if it's like a pound the table, this buy, I'm still going to look at, looks like maybe it'd be a little bit better if it pulled back a little bit. Now, some people say that's kind of trying to time the market, but normal fluctuations, if you're looking at the bandwidth or the normal trading band of a stock, you could say, you know what, it's at the top of its trading band. I might wait for it to pull back a day or two because it will do that in general. So there's nothing wrong with that to get a little, you know, a little sugar on the top. That's all. So if we believe a stock has risen to a point where an investor shouldn't get in. We how would I best say it? Where I think that you as an investor would not likely see a reasonable value over a reasonable time frame, then we'll move it to a hold at that point. Because that means that, okay, it's so overvalued and has baked in the growth for the next 3 to 5 years, that unless something changes, and it often can, by the way, that's why we put it on hold instead of a full sell. Unless something happens, like it has a pullback and or maybe something internally happens with this organization, they get 30 new contracts or something like that, which does happen as we saw in the memory area here, this would not move as quickly. So we say, you know, it probably wouldn't be good for good money, but look at, the stock is solid. It does have a great future. So we'll just put it on hold and you wouldn't be adding to it and you wouldn't be buying in new to it. So that's the difference. I hope the buy opinion is not a command to buy. We don't tell people what to buy. We give an opinion that we think this stock is worthy to own over the long term. It's the starting point, though, for your portfolio, because we're not you. We don't know your sleep factor. We don't know how you've what kind of stocks you put in your portfolio. There are some people out there who won't buy a stock that isn't what we would call aggressively priced. They just want to be in the aggressive type portfolios because they've seen things like Nvidia and all the tech stocks that went through the ceiling, then went through the ceiling again, and then kept going through the ceiling over and over and over, passed up Elon Musk's rocket on the moon and keep going still. So they see that and they say, I just want to be in the aggressive. And that's okay for them. They're probably in their 30s and have plenty of time to catch back up if it does pull back or crash. And other people say, you know, I really would like some real conservative stocks that don't shoot through the ceiling like that and pull back because I need this money in a few years or even now. So it's the beginning point when we put it on the buy list. It's hold is just saying you want to be careful with this one. It could be overvalued or there could be some internal rumblings going on that we're waiting to get cleared up before we put it back on the buy list.
4: Mm. So, Mark, it sounds to me like, you know, it's not a one size fits all. And it's also not a if something is on the buy list, that means every single FISM partner needs to buy that stock right now at this point. That doesn't mean that. There's
5: no, not at all. It means it's time to ask yourself a few questions. Does this fit my portfolio, my allocation, my time frame, my risk level, my ability to sleep at night and my discipline before the Lord, actually? So I really think it's important that this is an important, I'm glad we're starting this show off with this because we don't decide what your portfolio is going to be. We don't decide your asset allocation. We don't have your life here on the desk. When I was an advisor, I would spend hours talking to the client to find out where they're at, how they got there, what's important to them, where do they want to be, what do they fear, what helps them sleep better at night. We would go through a 10-page financial questionnaire to bring all the data in beyond that. So it was really a long process to go through to help them to define their portfolio.
6: You're being a psychologist before you can help
5: absolutely.
6: Them with their finances.
5: We're being a psychologist. We're being a
4: counselor probably, Mark.
5: All across the board. Yeah. You know, so there's so much that goes into designing a portfolio if you're going to do it for someone. Our job is not to define your portfolio. Our job is to help you to fill your portfolio once you've designed it, and we'll give you guidelines on how to do that by giving you asset allocation models like the partners have back there, by finding stocks that fit the different categories for those asset allocations, and then you have to decide, do I really want the stock that is up 1,000% right now, or do I want to wait, are you something more conservative? That needs to meet your portfolio, and that's between you and God. We'll help you with that all we can, and we're glad to do it. That's why we're here.
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4: 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Hey, today's show, guys, brought to you, you know, every day we want to just point out some of our faithful sponsors. 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The monthly donations or the partnership that you pay for, whatever you try to do, that is what makes the show happen. We cannot do it without you. So thank you all so much. You all have brought us today's show. Pretty amazing stuff. Can't do without you. And if you want to become a partner, you can do that very easily. Just go to financialissues.org. Mark, let's go to the phones and talk to Jim, shall we?
5: Let's do that. Jim, welcome to Financial Issues. What's on your heart today?
8: Okay, this is Jim from Ohio, and I had a couple of questions. The first one I'll start off with was, I was curious about the ticker symbols that we use on the air. Like when Dan ran the program, he'd always use the FISM ticker symbols and not the symbol that is for the actual stocks that are on, like the FISM buy list and stuff. And I noticed a lot of the names and ticker symbols are being used on air, and I was just curious about that.
5: Well, that's a good question, Jim. There's actually quite a few reasons why that's happening now. The first one, some people are going to think is silly or sad. I don't know. It depends on who the person is and their relationship with Financial Issues. But when I came on, all these tickers in the back, I had no idea what they were. Obviously, I knew Dan did that, but I never really memorize any of those tickers. I do understand the stock exchange tickers, though, and a lot of those I do know off the top of my head. So sometimes when we're in the middle of a conversation, my mind will go to that stock and I won't have the Financial Issues code in my head, but I will have the ticker or the name of the company when I'm answering it, and it just comes out. Another thing is, oftentimes, people will write into us and say, hey, Mark, I've been watching the show now for 3 to 6 months, and I don't understand why you use these codes in there. I'd like to become a partner, but I'm not sure I should because I don't know what you're talking about half the time. Since this show goes out to a lot of people, we want them to know the value of being a partner. So occasionally, we will purposely tell you what the stock is that we're looking at because we believe wholeheartedly, and my 35 years of managing money has proven to me, the decisions we make on these picks, these buy, hold, and sells opinions, are valuable. And even the questions we get in, like my portfolio is up, or I got 3 stocks in my portfolio right now that are up over 1,000%, or you know my portfolio has outperformed the S&P. Over all these things, people write in. New people don't know the value of what we bring to the table. So occasionally we just shine the light on it for a little bit so they can see what it is. And hopefully then, if they're not investing with biblical integrity and they're following ours, they'll start investing with biblical integrity. So that's the bottom line on it, Jim. Did that make sense?
8: Yeah, it did. I appreciate you clarifying that for me. I totally understand that. And then my second question is, my wife and I, we're older, we're retired and everything, and we're setting up accounts for our 2 grandchildren.
5: Oh,
8: but
5: cool.
8: Our concern is what would happen, and it's more our son's concern too, along with that, what would happen if something would happen and we'd pass away before they were able to receive that money from them accounts? What's the best way for us to set something up?
5: Are you setting them up in your wife's and yours names as like a joint account, and then you want to leave that to them?
8: Correct.
5: Because okay. Well, you just make sure you put on their beneficiaries.
8: Account.
5: Yeah.
8: Okay.
5: You could put a beneficiary on all accounts. even a regular account. So when the two of you pass, it would go to them automatically. Go ahead.
8: I was just going to ask, what happens when they're still a minor?
5: Okay. When they're still a minor, it will go into a trust. It automatically sets up into a trust to hold that until they become of age.
8: Okay.
5: Another way you could do this is set it up actually in their name if they're a minor, as an UGMA or an UTMA, a uniform gift to minors account, and then it would transfer over to them when they turn 18 or 21, whatever the age is in the state you're in. And so it's already in a trust, but you have access to it and you're managing it for them till they come of age.
8: Right.
4: Jim, one thing that you could do as well is you could always name a successor custodian. You know, maybe it's your children, and so that way, if something happens to you, then they're the ones who are then, you know,
5: the older child that you know that is over 21 or whatever, mm-hmm. you can make them the custodian. That's true. Good catch there.
8: Okay,
5: Seth.
8: I'll have to check into that. I appreciate your help today, and thank you, Jim, for the show you guys are doing and your loyalty to Jesus Christ, our Savior. It's just awesome what you guys do.
5: Yeah, well, give God the glory. Thanks, because Jim. The only reason I have my salvation is because he first loved me. You know, it's all God.
8: Yep.
5: Thank you, Jim.
8: Yep,
4: God bless. Thanks, Jim.
8: Thank you.
4: God bless you, buddy.
8: Bye now.
4: Great question, Mark. I love to love to hear that.
5: I know some people don't like it when I say this, but that was a good question.
4: Yeah, absolutely.
5: Excellent question, Jim.
4: Yeah, for sure. I mean, that's part of faithful stewardship, Mark, is going through everything, making sure that you're covering your bases for any possible outcome. I mean, we also don't want to go crazy there, Mark. You know, you don't want to plan for, you know, what if a herd of elephants runs through my house right now? Like, some stuff probably won't happen, but you could go before you think you will. And so you just have to be ready for that.
5: Absolutely, yeah. And that's what a lot of people think. I don't know what they think estate planning is, but a lot of people complicate estate planning a lot. It's just the whole idea of like having a will or a trust in place or a durable powers of attorneys. A lot of people think that's a lot of work and a lot of craziness, but it makes everything simple. And the whole idea of a will is your will be done instead of your state's will be done. Because if you don't have a will, then the state takes over and they start deciding when your child can get money and all this kind of stuff. You do a will and you put all your holdings and everything together properly with the right beneficiaries and everything like that, so that when something doesn't go right or the eventual does happen, everything goes smoothly for those that are left behind.
4: Mm-hmm. Well said, Mark. It's great. 610-363-1110. Give us a ring, folks. Love to hear from you. Charlotte 68, Mark, is asking this question. We teed it up at the top. How do I find a blue light special? I have some cash on hand. I'd like to add to some positions. When there's a blue light special, maybe add another opportunity. Mark, first and foremost, what is a blue light special?
5: The term came from when I was a younger man, there was a store called Kmart, and they'd have these bins, and they'd have this pole, and there'd be a big blue light like used to be on top of the old police cars. And when that light went on, that was a special beyond any special. It was 50% off or 70% off or something. So most people in the store would run over there and see what was there and get it.
6: Wait, the Mark, they actually had the light?
5: Oh, absolutely.
6: Really?
5: Absolutely.
6: So I had Kmart growing up too, and they just would slap a sticker on it. I mean, like, yeah, it's a blue light special.
5: No, they actually would have a light and
6: just showed they were going downhill.
5: Yeah. No, I like the light. Remember those big old lights on the old Andy and Mayberry police cars?
6: Oh, yeah.
5: You know, that's what it was. It was like a blue light like that. At least the one that I shopped at here in St. Louis. But Charlotte, the whole idea of this, if we bring it back to the stock market, is that it just means that a blue light special is a stock with quality, value, and alignment all coming together. So it just means that here's a financial issue steel stock that for some reason pulled down in value, whether it was pulled down with the tide, you know, with the markets being pulled back or whatever, but it's come down to a point it's like, wow, this is really a great value. And when that happens, we call it a blue light special. And sometimes we just use it a little flippantly and we talk about a small pullback as maybe this is a blue light special, or maybe you should get ready. Sometimes when there's just a small pullback, we'll talk about get ready for blue light specials, because we don't know when that pullback's going to end. Is it just going to be a pullback? Is it going to hit a correction, or is it really going to drop? And if it does, we have some stocks that are on hold that would be incredible buys at half their value right now, you know, as we heard from a couple of people over the last couple of weeks, is the valuations of some stocks have just gone through the roof. But they're strong companies with incredible potential. So we'd love for them to be pulled back by something besides the deconstruction of its fundamentals, or, you know, some ugly accounting errors or fraud or something. We, you know, like just pulled back by the markets in general so we could jump back into them and really watch them fly again. So that's all. A blue light special is just something you watch for when things start pulling back. If they have the financial issue steal and the pricing was normal or high or overvalued, or on one of the other 1,000 different terms we use for a stock where the PE has gone through the ceiling, and then that, and it pulls back decently to norm or better, that's a blue light special.
6: It's on sale, as we like to say.
4: There you go. Nice. Yeah.
5: So, oh, Mark, sure. 5 words. I just took 3 minutes and you took
6: but
5: three
6: Mark,
5: words.
6: It's more fun. I'm having so much nostalgia with the Kmart.
4: So, Mark, then to Charlotte's question, how do we find a blue light special?
5: Well, that's just it. When we start talking about it on the air here, that's the time to start looking at the hold list and checking them out. You know, one of the things that I do internally here, which we don't have a place on the back end yet, is I look at a stock, I look at the business quality, and I rank it very simple. Either it's poor, mixed, or good. Okay, but I also look at the valuation pretty simply too, with only three or four. Is it normal? Is it a blue light special, or is it high? So you can do the same thing anytime. If you go out to that list and you say, wow, there's some stocks here I've been drooling over for a while, but didn't want to get in because they're on hold and the markets are pulling back, and the markets are pulling back. So maybe I should just go out to one of my favorite sites and look at its PE and see what it's doing. Has it pulled back to where it's not way overvalued, where it is a good buy at this time? That's how you would find it. And oftentimes we'll let you know when there's a few blue light specials, especially in the weekly commentary and or the monthly partner call.
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4: Love to hear from you folks. Give us a call, 610-363-1110. Markets just opened up. Everything is down as it was in the pre-markets. Not much change there from what we saw in the pre-markets though. 610-363-1110. Okay, Mark, so we got several people in our question queue here that have similar questions. And it's good because they've increased quite a bit. They've seen a lot of gains.
6: And so the questions align.
4: Yeah, exactly. This first one comes from a listener on YouTube called Deny Yourself. Thank you for this question. They say, "What should I do if a stock's value increases by 200%+? Should I sell some of it, even though it's still considered a short-term investment, 5 to 6 months or so, or should I wait until after 12 months? Mark, I presume they're looking for the long-term capital gains advantage. What if I'm significantly overweight in that sector? What should I do?" Let's start with that one, Mark.
5: Yeah, there's a lot in there. So yeah, we could start with that. First of all, the idea of being tax sensitive makes sense. I know oftentimes we say stuff like, "Don't let taxes wag your portfolio. Don't let it be the tail that wags the dog." But at the same time, if it has the potential, if it still has a financial issue steel in it, and it looks like it's going to be a long-term thing, I can understand why you would do that. So there's other ways to balance out your portfolio by reducing one stock. My question would be, as part of your portfolio, has it grown so much that it's a large part of your portfolio? The whole portfolio, not just the segment. If it hasn't grown that much, if it's only a few percentages over for your whole portfolio, overweighted, then it's not that big a deal. Secondly, if you want to trim it back, which I think oftentimes is a good idea to, especially when the markets just aren't normal. And we really don't have a normal market right now. It's more normalized than it was a few weeks ago. But I think that when we have so many stocks that are where the PEs are adjusting upwards and it's becoming the norm to be in the 60s, 70s, 80s for PEs for the stocks that are running the market, you have to say there's something dangerous here. So maybe it makes sense to prune this and go ahead and pay the tax. And again, let's talk about taxes here for just a minute. Seth, you know the drill. I give you a dollar, you give me 30 cents back. How many times do you want to do that?
4: As many times as you will allow, Mark. I prefer millions if we could do that.
5: Yeah, a million times, right. So you'd have $700,000 because we did that. A lot of people look at this and they say, "Well, I don't want to have to pay I'd rather pay the long-term capital gains tax on it, which might be I give you a dollar and you give me 10 cents back, right?
4: Yeah.
5: Right. So that's the kind of thing that they think about, and they let those tax decisions wag the dog and wag the portfolio. So don't do that. If you believe you're overbalanced, if you believe there's a potential in the market just taking that away instead of Uncle Sam, why not lock it in? Let your portfolio give you a dollar, and then you give 30 cents to Uncle Sam. It'll be a lot less than that because most people don't pay 30%. That you would have to be in a serious income range for that to happen. And I pray you are, by the way. but if you're not, it's not that big a deal. So go ahead and trim it. And when you trim it, it doesn't mean cut down the tree. It means just prune it so that it still is productive. It still can grow. But then you can take those the prunings and you can get them in diversified. And now you have several plants growing. And if you want to, I don't know if anybody ever looks at this. Maybe I'm spending too much time on this, Seth, but think about this. If we just had one stock and it grew, it doubled in 1 month, and we pruned it back to the original entry, and we planted two more stocks, even if they were in different industries and stuff, if we really wanted to know the full return of that first stock, a year later, we would have to take the return of everything that we pruned off and replanted to really see that. Some people say, well, we pruned that and it went up another 200%, but because we pruned it back, I only got half that. It's like, no, you got half that plus what all these other new parts of your orchard produce.
6: Because no, that is a very, very helpful analogy just for the kind of exponential growth you can see by pruning.
5: Yeah, because oftentimes people think, well, I pruned it, now it's just a stock. This is what its return is. Yes, but it caused all of this, and that's a beautiful thing. You know what I miss right off the bat is that deny yourself via YouTube is that the first thing I would do is I would just get on my knees and say, and if you haven't already, and say, thank you, Lord. You have blessed me so abundantly. Praise you, Lord. And just give God the glory because that's what it's all about. You're a steward of his. This is his money. You steward it not only to double it in 6 months, but steward it in a way that you don't lose that, not just a fraction of it, but you don't lose it by letting it continue to do that till it crashes, because sometimes it does that. There's risk in the future. Don't presume upon it. Be a good, be a steward that manages your profits as well as your risk. And especially in times when the markets have the potential, if somebody throws something into the mix, something economically goes wrong, Iran starts launching missiles again, so the markets could pull back real hard. It could be a correction or even a crash. So lock it in. Mm.
4: Mark, there's something to be said for, you know, as Christians, we should have, you know, one eye or maybe our peripheral vision on the future, but we need to make whatever the wise decision is in the moment right now. God didn't put us in the future. If he did, then we'd have the ability to travel to the future. And I don't think we do. He put us in the present to be good stewards of whatever situation we're in right now. So I agree with you completely, Mark. Make the best decision right now. And even if that means pruning and then having to pay short-term capital gains tax, praise God, just like you said.
5: Yeah. Imagine if it would have gone up 10,000% in 6 months. Wouldn't you prune it and pay the tax? Yeah. Absolutely. So what's the difference? Yeah. Anyway,
4: well said.
5: Praise God.
4: Yep. 610-363-1110.
5: You know what? I think we got time for a call. Why don't we go to Craig in Ohio? Hey, Craig, welcome to Financial Issues.
17: Good morning. Thanks for taking my call. I had a question on the Blue Light Special. What do you think of Tractor Supply? I used to be on your buy list. I haven't checked recently, but it's gone down in value quite a bit. Just curious what you think of that as a possible Blue Light Special.
5: I don't know what the symbol is on that.
4: Yeah, Craig, it's a hold right now. Mark, it's TSCO. And it is a firm hold right now. You know, it's been a hold about for the last 2 years. Part of the reason for that, Mark and Craig, is there was some concern for a while that Tractor Supply would go dirty. Thankfully, they did not. And so we just played safe.
5: I like it as a company. You know, let me say that first. I like Tractor Supply as a company. I think it's actually serving community well, and that's a good thing. You know, it does. It's got a dividend, which is nice, but it's not well covered by free cash flow, so that worries me. It also has a high level of debt, and that worries me. So based on those things, we'll probably just keep it on a hold. I would not be moving it on until we see that the health of its debt and the coverage of its dividend come back together. They do have some good short-term assets of about $4 billion, but that doesn't cover their long-term liabilities, and that's where we're seeing. We also are seeing compression between debt to equity, which I don't like. Equity's coming down a little bit. It has been growing, but it was growing with their debt, and now we're seeing debt increasing and equity come down. So, I like the company. I want it to do well. I just wish they would do a little bit better on managing their debt and making sure that people don't have to sweat whether the dividend is going to be reduced or missed because of the lack of coverage they have on it. So that's where I'm at on that, Craig. I hope that helped.
17: Okay, thank you. I'll keep it as a hold then.
5: No. Yeah, keep it as a hold. Don't get rid of it. I like that company. I have hopes for it. And I think the leadership has done well. That's one of the reasons we'll put something on a hold is because we see some deterioration of the financial issues still, but not enough to say this thing is worthless. It has the potential. Leadership can turn it around. I believe they will. I'm hoping they will. Let me say that. And when they do, it will be back on the buy list. And hopefully, Craig, you'll be one of the first to know. Thank you, brother. God bless you.
4: Yeah, that's great, Mark. You know, Mark, it's a good reminder, I think, as well, for us to not just automatically assume, and I don't think Craig's doing this. I think he's quite wise in wondering this, is just because a price drops on a stock, it doesn't mean it is a blue light special. Maybe there are more concerning things there. And I think for Tractor Supply, just like you said,
6: it's not
4: concerning enough to be a falling knife right now, Sam, but there are some things that we wouldn't call it a blue light special yet, basically.
5: Right.
4: Yep.
5: Right. And we just don't have enough evidence right now to give it a clean buy. It could get closer. We'll see. We'll give it another quarter here and see what it does. So thank you for that question. And actually, a lot of questions. And we got a couple more questions that went in with the deny yourself question on taking gains. And we're going to get to that in a little bit because each one's a little unique and exciting. So we'll get to those when we come back in just a moment. Meanwhile, 610-363-1110. The calls have been great today and we look forward to more. And I hopefully you'll join us for the next segment in about a minute and a half.

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9: 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It has a profound impact on people like me and my wife.
8: Brett is just one of more than 150,000 members who are sharing over $13 million in medical needs each month. 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
11: 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Seth Udinski, Samuel Case, and of course, Mark Manila, all here with you. 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We'll be on overtime, taking your calls, taking your questions. Great to be here with you. Guys, before we get to those other couple questions, Mark, about those gains, we got a couple comments in our chat that are just really great. Denise from Virginia saying, experience is a great teacher. Mark's apple tree analogy, as well as this week's market, has finally made me understand when and how to prune. Thank you.
12: Oh, praise God.
11: Great comment, Denise. That's cool.
12: Thank you, Denise.
11: Awesome. And then George with a great comment as well, Mark, George from North Carolina, saying, maybe the future earnings would rise to the current overvalued price per share. I hope so. And I think generally we would all hope that, Mark, right? For a potential blue light special, right?
12: And that's just it. Instead of the stock price coming down, I would rather it grow into the price. And they do that oftentimes. Yeah. So that's
13: Mark,
12: that's
13: is that when we look at PEG, the PEG ratio?
12: Well, we do look at PEG, and that helps a lot, Sam. What happens is PEG takes the potential growth that it has, the projected growth, and divides the price and earnings. I know this is that we're not supposed to do a math class here, but it does that, and it gives you a better idea of what's really going on with this. So if you have a PEG ratio below 1% or below, even if you got a 60 or 70 PE, that's telling you moving forward, the growth potential is so strong that it's worthwhile.
13: So it gives you a better feel that it's going to be potentially one of these stocks that grows into
12: potentially,
13: its value.
12: Potentially. That term is very important here. Potentially, because there's all sorts of things can happen.
13: Anything can happen. The elephants can come for you.
11: Sam. There you go. Sam, I'm glad you picked that up. Yeah. Beware the elephants charging through your house, folks. Anything can happen.
13: No one expects them. They also don't expect the Spanish Inquisition either.
11: And no one expects that equal. Very good, Sam. 610-363-1110. So, Mark, back to this trio of big gains questions. The second one is Oliver. He's 61. He says, Mark, my top two stocks are right around the neighborhood of 1,200% each. One of them slightly less, one slightly more. If I sell both and take the profit to get my portfolio pruned, I will have $105,000 in long-term gains. I don't have the money to afford the taxes on those long-term gains. Both stocks, though, have the two sectors 48% over the tracker's percentages. If biblical responsibility is the goal, and it is, then I guess I should take the tax hit next year and just be happy. What should Oliver do here, Mark?
12: You know, I have to fight myself not to go into a, oh, poor pitiful me, I have $100,000 gain, and I might have,
13: it's tough, he doesn't know who he is anymore. It's changing his life.
11: That's so well.
12: No, praise God for what's happening there. Praise God that he blessed you so abundantly, and I know you're probably praising God as well. I do have a question, though. The one statement, I don't have the money to pay the capital gains on. Again, Seth, I give you a dollar. You give, if you'll give 30 cents to the government,
11: I
12: you
11: now
12: do
11: have
12: it,
11: a
12: and
11: dollar.
12: How many times?
11: Exactly. Yeah. And so within that dollar, Mark, you can pay the taxes from the dollar that you receive. That's that idea, right?
12: Absolutely.
11: So you do actually have the money.
12: Yeah. So that's there. But would it be better? Well, it's long-term gains. So here, when will those long-term gains go away?
11: I guess it would be when you pay the taxes?
12: Only after you pay the taxes. Yeah. So it doesn't matter if you pay them today, tomorrow, 6 years into the future, you're still going to have the long-term capital gains unless you give them away by letting the market take them away in a crash or something, or unless you give it away. So here's a really easy way to get rid of long-term capital gains. Give the stocks to your church.
11: There you go.
12: Use them for your tithing. I don't mean send them all to your church, or you might if you have that kind of money and you're comfortable with it. But you can donate stocks in kind to nonprofit organizations. You don't pay the long-term capital gains on it. You get to deduct the full amount on your taxes if you're able to do that by the way you file your taxes. The full amount, including the gains and everything, as a donation. So it's one way you can reduce that is to start using stocks with long-term capital gains that concern you as a way to give to your church, give to the organizations that you appreciate, hopefully like Financial Issues and others, so that you don't have to pay the taxes on it. So you could give some away, you could pay the tax out of it, and you can praise God for the gains. And I mean, 1,200% is just incredible.
11: Awesome.
12: I just love to hear that. And I'm glad you have this problem. Praise God for
11: praise
12: it.
11: God.
12: It's a stewardship problem. But again, if we could, when you go into buying a stock in a non-Roth or an IRA in a regular taxable account, you're going into it. And when you invest, you have to say to yourself right off the bat, so it doesn't catch you by surprise or cause any anxiety or problems like you're wrestling with right now. You put the money into that stock. You look at it and say, I just put $10,000 into this stock. And that means, on all the growth, 30, whatever your top marginal tax bracket is, will go to the government when I cash it out. And so if it doubles in price, I'm going to have 15% of that happen to go to the government. If it quadruples in price, you know, you just put that up front. Realize that's a reality. That's part of the rules. It's part of the cost of playing the game. It's part of the cost for being in the markets.
11: Yeah. You know, Mark, to me, the peace of sleeping well at night, not having two sectors that are 48% over your target percentage, is worth the 15% long-term capital gains, or 20% if Oliver makes a really large salary, which is basically what it is. It's probably 15%. And like you said, Mark, I mean, you give me a dollar, I give you 15 cents back. I'll take the 85 cents. You know, I'll take that all the time, every time.
12: As many times as you want to do that. So one last thing, Oliver, and again, I think I'm getting a little preachy, so forgive me. Mm. My guess is your heart's already there, but I wouldn't frame it. I have been blessed with, I wouldn't frame it like, I guess I should take the tax hit and be happy. I think I take a moment, go before your Lord and say, I've been blessed with a very large gain, and now I get to convert all or part of that blessing into honoring you, my Savior. Thank you, Lord, for the opportunity to be in a tax bracket, to be in such gains that I have these tax issues. Thank you, Lord, for blessing me so much. May you be honored with what I do with it.
11: Absolutely. And Mark, I hope that Oliver and anyone who's listening doesn't hear us just speak cavalierly about paying. I hate paying taxes. You guys know that. Don't get me started on
12: taxes.
11: That.
12: I hate
11: it. I don't like it. But we can say, praise God, you pay the taxes because you made such a good gain. So praise God for that.
12: And And we can praise God. Yeah. Exactly. Yeah. We can.
11: Absolutely. Mark, Noah, this is the third of our trio here, says, I am up over 1,100%, right around 1,100%, in one position. It's in tech, sitting at now 15% of my portfolio. Do I sell a few shares to trim back and take the gain, or just let this position ride? Either way, since I only have 8 shares to play with. What do you think?
12: Yeah. Oh, Noah, good. Like always, a good question, but it's not the number of shares you have. Yeah. It is the percentages looking at that. Exactly. So yeah, I'd be trimming that back. I'd be pruning it. A gain of 1,100% is such a blessing. Don't chop down the tree. If it's still a strong tree, prune it back, start planting some others elsewhere. So praise God. Praise God. I mean, I'm a little overwhelmed here from these questions. All of them are 1,000% or more, or 200% in a short period of time, 1,100% in not so long a time either. So there's all sorts of wonderful things going on here. We need to praise God, pay our taxes, and move on if you need to pay your taxes, unless it's in a qualified account.
11: Yeah. Yeah, there you go. Hey, Mark, let's squeeze this question in for our general audience before we move to overtime. So Patty is asking, how are partners alerted about new buys? And Mark, I think the simple answer for that is you can check the weekly commentary. Oftentimes our new buys are found there.
12: Yeah, I've been trying to make any new buy. We'll go into the weekly commentary. Also, you can go out to the partner's hub and take a look in there and see if you see anything new. But you know what? That would be neat if we could star new buys in there. But
11: well,
12: we don't.
11: There is one thing you can do, Patty. If you go to the buy list and you use that sort feature, you can sort new to buy list, and then it will sort the newest holdings there. So you can also do that. But just like Mark said, I would always check the commentary because that information is usually there.
12: Yeah. Hopefully you read in the commentary.
13: And sometimes it comes with guidance too.
11: Yeah, exactly.
12: Yeah, absolutely. Sometimes we let you know, hey, this is on the buy list, but it's aggressive because it has run up in price, but we believe there's a lot of potential. So only put in your portfolio if you're willing to ride that roller coaster with it, you know, that kind of thing. So yeah, it does have guidance in there oftentimes about the type of portfolios it might be good in. So yeah, we praise God. That's again, a question that I think a lot of people needed to hear, because you know what? I didn't think about sorting it like you just said, Seth. That makes total sense. Just like what makes really total sense is to log on to

0: we ever forget that we're one nation under God, then we will be a nation gone under.
1: Thank you for joining us. This has been an FISM production.
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5: I'm Ruth Kramer with Mission Network News. Two earthquakes hit northern Venezuela Wednesday night within a minute of each other at 7.2 and 7.5 magnitude. Annabelle Torrealba with TWR has been in steady communication with survivors.
6: So when they could move, they got out of the house and they stayed in the middle of the street just waiting for the ground to get stable.
5: Elderly or disabled people had to be helped out of their homes. Many people saw God's providence in being at just the right place at the right time to help others. By early Thursday, the death toll had reached 164, with thousands more reported missing. Many countries have promised aid, but Torrealba says that's going to take some time. Pray for wisdom as TWR's team serves as witnesses of Christ in Venezuela's long road ahead. Pray for God's comfort and help to come to the country. And reflection is just beginning for returning Hajj pilgrims. An estimated 1.7 million Islamic pilgrims traveled to the holy city of Mecca this year. Nehemiah of FMI reaches out to Hajj returners wrestling with questions. While Islam offers no assurance of forgiveness of sins, local Christians offer the hope of God's grace. One of Nehemiah's partners talked to a Hajj returner in a deep depression because he couldn't be sure that his sins were forgiven.
7: Our brother in Afghanistan is helping him to understand that Jesus is the only way. As of now, I'm speaking to you. He did not follow Jesus Christ, but he's very close there and asking all the questions, reading Word of God almost every day on his own.
5: Pray that Muslims who've returned from Hajj carrying shame and confusion would seek the true light of the world and find assurance in God's grace. 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
8: History was made on today's date. Stay tuned for an American Minute with Bill Federer.
9: Helen Keller was born this day, June 27, 1880. 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There, at the age of seven, Anne Sullivan began tutoring her through the sense of touch, eventually teaching her to read Braille. She attended Radcliffe College, wrote several books, and was recognized for her efforts to help the blind. Helen Keller wrote, "I thank God for my handicaps, for through them I have found myself, my work, and my God."
8: This has been an American Minute with Bill Federer. 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
22: What were people and the world like before the great flood of Noah's day?
23: Man lived in paradise. We were

0: designed to live about 1,000 years. Think of the number of children you could produce over 1,000-year lifespan. Maybe you don't want to think about
1: that. No, I don't think that. Wow.
0: But also think about what you could learn and accomplish if you live to be 1,000 years old in perfect health and had all your mental faculties direct from the fresh gene pool of God.
2: This is Bob Boyd.
1: And Jerry Boyd.
2: This is Issues in Education. Most people are taught that a worldwide flood covering the whole world was just a myth, that saving all the species of animals on Earth in Noah's Ark was just a fable.
1: But there is scientific evidence for the flood. One is the Grand Canyon.
2: Our guest is Dr. Frank Sherman, a zoologist and spokesman for the Institute for Creation Research.
1: Dr. Sherman, how did the Great Flood of Noah's Day create the magnificent Grand Canyon?
3: After the flood, the North American continent was pretty much inundated with residual Genesis flood water. And so we believe that Grand Canyon was formed very rapidly, sculpted out of the area there in northern Arizona in a very short period of time, not too long ago. Nobody saw Grand Canyon form, but there is a very viable scientific explanation that just happens not to agree with the evolutionary interpretation of these alleged millions of years of Colorado River carving out Grand Canyon.
1: Originally, God did not make the Grand Canyon the way we see it today. It's a result of God's judgment and yet also his mercy. But what do you think it looked like before the flood? Was it just one big mountain or what?
3: Well, the Genesis flood lasted for approximately a year. During that year, there was incredible tectonic and hydraulic activity. In other words, earthquakes, water coming up from the waters below, as Scripture teaches. Through all of this, you find great amounts of sediments. These sediments were laid down in the space of the year-long flood. The floodwaters receded with a lot of dammed up residual flood water in massive post-flood lakes. For some reason, this dam failed and water came racing out in a great deluge, carving out Grand Canyon in an extremely short period of time.
2: How would you say the evolutionists understand the creation of the Grand Canyon, and how is that different from the evidence that you found in the canyon?
3: The evolutionist will say this canyon was formed by Colorado River over millions and millions of years, grain by grain of sediment being carved out by the Colorado River, and we have Grand Canyon today. The creationist looks at Grand Canyon and says, God judged this planet with a worldwide flood, and so with these vertical walls at Grand Canyon, they must have been carved out very rapidly. You don't get vertical walls, these sheer cliffs that you see at Grand Canyon, through the slow, gradual, erosional process of Colorado River. If you want to see a slow, gradual process, look at the Mississippi River Valley. Those are very, very worn off and shallow portions of the shoreline. Not so with Grand Canyon. But let me just say, Paul Reeser, writing in Associated Press, gave a story about a great Grand Canyon being found not here on Earth, but on Mars. And what was their conclusion? It was formed rapidly in a very short period of time.
1: Tell us a little bit about the fossil record. How does that prove creation as opposed to evolution?
3: If somebody says to me, Frank, what's your best evidence for creation? I would answer as a scientist, the fossil record is some of the best evidence for creation. Because the first time, for example, you find bats in the fossil record, they're 100% bats. First time you find birds, they're 100% birds. Dinosaurs have always been dinosaurs. So the missing links are still missing.
1: Sure, we don't see transitional forms. And do not these birds or rabbits or whatever fossilize as well? What does that mean?
3: A dinosaur or a person, floodwaters are going to tear them apart. When we find bones of bunny rabbits or dinosaurs, they're usually torn up and it takes an expert to determine what it belonged to.
1: Oh, no. That makes sense.
2: Listen to this. The most sobering words in all human history are these from Genesis chapter 6. The Lord said, I will destroy man whom I have created from the face of the earth. God was grieved that he'd even made man, and his heart was filled with pain and grief about what he was going to do. But with those words came these words. But Noah found grace. He found favor in the eyes of the Lord.
1: What made God so grieved that he had ever even made man? What was there about Noah that God wanted to save and to protect?
2: Our guest is Tom Dooley, author of The True Story of Noah's Ark.
1: Tom Dooley, I like your word true in there. That is so significant because you want people to know it's the true history and not a fable.
0: Absolutely. It's really important that we know know the true story of Noah's Ark, because it is a magnificent, wonderful story of how God judges, but not only how God judges, but how he redeems. And the story of Noah's Ark is then relegated to really nothing more than the children's Sunday school class. We sort of gloss over the fact that God did destroy the entire world with a flood because of the unbridled wickedness. As a matter of fact, the Bible says, because of the wickedness, violence, evil, and corruption in the hearts of all mankind. In other words, these people never had one good thought, and they had lost their ability to even make a choice for good.
1: And it's unfathomable that only 8 people were deemed worthy to survive the flood.
0: We don't know, actually, if 7 of those folks were actually deemed worthy. We only know, the Bible only talks about one guy, and that's Noah. And it was Noah alone who was found righteous. And because of Noah's righteousness, God redeemed him and his whole household. And therein lies a tremendous hope. The Lord is not going to allow us to continue to destroy ourselves and our culture because he loves America. Now, we may have to go through some very, very difficult places to get our country back on track and actually become one nation under God. As a matter of fact, our prayer around here, Bob, Jerry, for years has been, Lord, do whatever you need to do to make us one nation under God. Mm. And that's a very stout prayer because we're way off course.
1: We are way off course.
0: The Bible says, as in the days of Noah, so shall it be in the days of the coming of the Son of Man. Let me ask you a question. How close do you think we might be today to how it was in Noah's day? And of course, the universal answer is we're there. We're there. But for God and for the remnant of God's people, I believe God stays his hand. But I think we cannot continue to go down the path of complete hedonism, self-indulgence, trying to get God on our agenda instead of us getting on his agenda.
1: We also have this remnant, people that love the Lord, so there's more than just one, more than Noah today.
0: Hallelujah.
1: Yeah.
2: Let's get a little bit into the ark here. How long did it take to build?
0: Somewhere between 105 and 120 years that it took Noah and his sons and whatever helpers they had to actually build the ark. It's about 450 feet long and about 45 feet high.
2: Wow, that's huge.
1: And it looks almost like a little harmonica box.
2: Not a boat.
0: Right, it's not a boat, and that's a major misconception. And unfortunately, the church has really aided in this deception, unwittingly, of course. But we always think of Noah and all the little pictures you see in Sunday school classes always portray the ark as a boat. But the Hebrew word for ark does not mean boat. It means quite literally box. So when God told Noah to build an ark, he said, I want you to build me a great big box, and here are the dimensions. But it's a box, not a boat.
2: Well, it's 6 times longer than it is wide. And
1: yeah,
2: modern ocean-going vessels today, like aircraft carriers and huge oil tankers, are still built with this same ratio. And that's because God gave mankind the idea of what would be the ideal shape to float.
0: God is a perfect, not only a good designer, but he is a perfect designer. A systems guy, a logistics expert with NASA. Monty and some of his buddies got together, and these are all logistics guys. They came up with a logistics study on Noah's Ark, and they found that it was a perfectly designed vehicle for what God intended, and that was simply to provide a place of safety and provision for the people and animals on board for a period of 1 year. And that's all it was designed to do. It was designed to stay afloat and stay dry there on the inside for 1 year. It was perfectly designed by God to do that. So he's not only a good designer, but he is a perfect designer.
1: And one thing I thought was fascinating is that you described this long box to be able to withstand all these waves, these huge waves that were going on, to the point that this box could be almost perpendicular, 90 degrees, and it wouldn't tip over.
0: Yeah, they did a lot of tests on this, and some scientists and people like that did some very extreme testing on a structure like this, one of these test facilities, and they discovered that the ark could have been tilted to almost 90 degrees in any angle, and it would always come back and right itself. So the Lord knew what he was doing, and you know what? The Lord still knows what he's doing, and we can continue to trust trust Him with all of our hearts. He's a good God.
2: Well, now, were all the animals that are on the earth today at one point, or were one of their descendants on the ark?
0: Well, of course, that's what we believe. We believe that the species that were on the ark is representative of every creature that breathes air on the planet today that can find their ancestry on the ark. As a matter of fact, if their forefathers and foremothers, if we use that term, were not on the ark, they don't exist. There was about 45,000 sheep-sized animals on the ark. It was just an amazing conglomeration, and God brought all those animals from all parts of the world, and they all converged on the scene where the ark was being built. It was God who orchestrated that entire march. Of course, you know, all those animals had to march two by two and get on board that ark, and they did it willingly. Of course, they were under the lordship of God to have that done.
1: In fact, your book really brought that alive. It was just such an incredible miracle, like you said, that God just caused all these animals all of a sudden. And can you imagine that day? All of a sudden, here comes these animals two by two by two. I mean, they would just have gone for miles. You would have just seen all these animals coming. It just gives me chills. But I saw this little basket with pussycats in there, two little cats. And we have two cats, so I thought that was funny.
0: Oh, yeah. Well, the cats were definitely there. It's over the big cats.
1: Yeah.
2: Now, did that water canopy, where the earth really had like a canopy protecting it from the ultraviolet rays of the sun, do you think that helped keep man alive that long?
0: Before the flood, it was a totally different place. We tend to think of the world being the same as it always has been, but when God first created the world, it was absolutely perfect. All the animals and man, they were all vegetarians. The animals had not yet learned to even fear man. That wouldn't come till later, but when the world was new, God made it perfect. Even the lifespan, of course, a very important part of the story there in the Bible, is that before the flood, the average age of men and women was about 912 years. After the flood, within eight generations, we had fallen down to an average of about 70 years.
1: Boy, what a drastic change.
0: Yeah, the judgment of God is a serious, serious thing. But the common wisdom amongst the scientists, the creation scientists, is that the one thing that ages man the most is the direct sunlight. And of course, when God first created the world, He created it with the firmament, the canopy that enclosed the earth. So there was no direct sunlight. Plus, the atmospheric pressure back then was almost double then what it is now. And so man lived in paradise. The whole earth was this temperate, wonderful paradise. There were no pests. The earth did not have things like termites and biting ants or insects that did any kind of biting. There weren't snakes that had poisonous fangs. None of that. This planet, the way God made it in the beginning, was absolutely perfect and beautiful. And we were designed to live about 1,000 years.
2: So where did all these snakes, scorpions, biting insects, mosquitoes come from?
0: That's the fall, brother. God told Adam and Eve, when you eat this fruit, you shall surely die. Well, they didn't die that day. They ate of the tree of the knowledge of good and evil, and as a result, death entered the world, and the process of death began.
1: Well, that's right, because initially, Adam and Eve were to live forever, forever.
0: Yes.
1: But then they, you know, ate the fruit. God shortened man's life. It wasn't just because the canopy was removed or we started eating meat, but wasn't it something God did?
0: You're right. The people had become so corrupted that God said that He was sorry that He even made man. It was He grieved in His heart over it.
1: Ooh. If these people lived so long, they were probably very intelligent, because you figure Adam and Eve were very intelligent because God created them. They were perfect. So it just makes you wonder, what was this like before the flood? I mean, were they pretty advanced? Could they have been to where we are now?
0: We tend to think that we're the most sophisticated people that ever that ever came along. But the fact is, these people were made in the image of God when God first created the world, and the human gene pool was still pretty pure, even though there was the fall. Sin had entered the world, but human gene pool still produced people that lived an average of 912 years. Think about this. These people were near perfect. They enjoyed long life, and they enjoyed a quality of life that was very, very high. No sickness. They had no sickness. They had no debilitating mental handicaps. Think of the number of children that you could produce over a 1,000-year lifespan. Oh, maybe you don't want to think about
1: that. No, I don't think that. Wow.
0: But also think about what you could learn and accomplish if you lived to be 1,000 years old in perfect health and had all your mental faculties direct from the fresh gene pool of God.
2: But that's why it was so shocking when these billions of people who are on the earth who really didn't know much about death, they were drowned, and then after they drowned, they were flushed straight to hell.
0: It was not a pretty sight, of course, when you talk about the entire planet being drowned, but they were given every opportunity. Noah was there, and the Bible tells us in 2 Peter that he was a preacher of righteousness.
2: How many people were on the earth before the flood?
0: About 3 to 4 billion people on the planet at the time of the flood.
2: Just think about that. How many people are on the earth today?
0: A little over 7 billion people.
1: Wow, so it's almost like today.
0: And there are many scientists that believe that the population of the earth at the time of the flood could have been as high as 7 billion people.
2: 7 billion people, and all the animals that weren't on the ark would drown. I mean, this is an incredible thing when you think about it. I guess the message is not to go along with the crowd, even if everybody else is involved in unbelief and disobedience. It's better to please God than the whole world. But just think of all these people who not only heard Noah preaching about the coming flood, but they saw all these animals coming supernaturally onto the ark.
0: And of course, you're right. That must have been an incredibly impressive sight for anyone. But when you're so corrupted and out of your heart is issuing nothing but malice and evil and wickedness, you're just not going to connect the dots.
2: Think of the faith that Noah and his family had to have. First, faith that a flood was coming because it had never rained before the flood. Second, that their massive wooden ark would float and not sink or turn upside down. And also that they'd be able to sustain these animals for that year.
0: Noah was this man of simple yet profound faith. He alone was found to be righteous in his time. And so you had a man here who simply believed God, and he walked in obedience. God told him what to do, and he did it. He had a personal relationship with God. They talked on a regular basis. He just did what God told him to do. He didn't care how he looked to the world. That was inconsequential to Noah. What he cared about was the audience of one, his God.
2: Amen. That's a good message for us.
1: Mm-hmm. That's beautiful.
2: The true story of Noah's Ark. Then it happened, a deep rumbling sound. It wasn't just the rain. The fountains of the great subterranean waters burst open, erupting with such a tremendous force that water and debris shot high into the sky. It must have been incredible that judgment looked like.
0: Yeah, we can only imagine, Bob, what that day was like when the fountains of the deep burst open. A lot of these creation scientists believe that the waters were kept underneath the surface. There really weren't any oceans like we have today. Just basically one big solid landmass all over the world, and that's how all the animals could get from all over the world to the ark. There were rivulets and rivers and lakes and things like that, but for the most part, it was just this one gigantic landmass, and the water, all that was gathered under the earth. And of course, the Bible tells us that the way the earth got watered, of course, there was no rain, was that a mist came up from the ground each day and watered the whole planet. And so those oceans and all that water was under there, and when the earthquakes began, all that water, along with the pressure behind it, was released.
2: Yeah, but then some people say, where did all that water go after the flood?
0: Well, we call that the Pacific Ocean and the Atlantic Ocean. The landmasses just got shifted, and we got the mountains that we have. The Lord totally reshaped the earth.
1: Initially, it was one huge landmass. Can you imagine that? I mean, there were no oceans.
0: When you read the book of Genesis, ask the Lord to give you a real holy imagination. It begins to open up some pictures in your mind about the possibilities. You know, I read for years about the firmament, and I never knew what that was. Even when I would hear somebody talk about the canopy that covered the earth, I still didn't connect the dots that that was the firmament that was out there.
2: After the ark landed and settled on dry ground, it sat there for another 9 months as the water continued to recede. Just think what these people were thinking. 9 months. They're just sitting there on dry ground wondering, what is it going to be like?
0: God wasn't speaking to any other family members. God was speaking only to Noah. The other members of the family had to trust that God was speaking to Noah, and he was telling them, we're going to do this. So can you imagine the faith it took on the part of the other family members? And then when it actually happened, they realized what they felt all along, that their father was this righteous, godly man. And now he's vindicated. Now he's justified. Yes, he's hearing directly from God.
2: The rain stopped, the sun came out, and a new day on earth began. The old world and all the people were gone forever. A new world that God had created. It was unbelievable to step off that ark the first day because I think there were no plants, there were no trees. They had to grow again from seed. When they first landed and they looked out, it was like looking at the bottom of the ocean.
0: Noah was probably the first man to ever see the sun.
4: Oh, yeah.
0: Because if the canopy was there, if the firmament was there, and then the heavens opened up and the canopy was ripped away, you know, it rained for 40 days and 40 nights. On that 41st day, when the skies cleared, all of a sudden, for the first time in his life, Noah awakes and he climbs the ladder because he sees this bright light flooding through the ark. So he goes to the top and he looks out and he sees this blue sky. And then he sees this enormous light in the sky that almost blinds him. I think Noah was the first man to ever see the sun. On the 41st day, there was blue sky and sunshine.
2: And a rainbow. What was the meaning of the rainbow?
0: God's promise never to do this again. He put the rainbow there as a promise to us that he would never bring a flood to destroy man ever again.
2: And so when we look at a rainbow, we should also think of God's faithfulness.
0: Absolutely. He is faithful, yes. Now you have a planet that only has 8 people on it.
1: Out of 8 people, we're starting the whole world again. Everybody came about again. I mean, isn't that amazing? Just 8 people.
0: Yeah, everybody who's listening to us right now, every one of us came from one of these 3 sons of Noah.
2: Does the ark still exist today?
0: Absolutely. God has placed the ark in what he knew would be a very protected place because he doesn't want it revealed. I think he's going to do that in his own time and in his own way. When you get up there about 14,000 feet on Mount Ararat, it is one of the most treacherous places on the planet Earth. The average winds are about 100 to 150 miles an hour. When you take a helicopter and there's only a very few that can get up there and even get up that high, you have to keep moving. The winds are so high and you can literally see part of the ark, and then by the time you go back around the tip of that mountain and come back, it's covered over with another 200 feet of snow. A lot of people have tried to get up there, including astronaut James Irwin, who lost his life as a result of trying to find the ark up there. He was struck by lightning a couple of times, suffered a tremendous fall. So God has it fully encased and protected.
2: Well, Noah's ark is similar to the Ark of Salvation today. There were those in Noah's day that said, rain? We don't know what that is. Flood? That's never happened before. And they didn't get on board the Ark. And there are those people today that believing in Jesus Christ can save me from an eternity apart from God. They don't understand it and they don't do it. So a lot of times the intellect gets in the way of the faith and it prohibits a lot of people from receiving God's salvation.
0: There was only one door on that Ark. There were not a whole bunch of doors. There was just one. God doesn't need a whole bunch. He didn't need a whole bunch of doors. All he needed was one. That was the way of salvation. Of course, that's true today. There is just one way. Jesus himself, the most trustworthy person that ever lived on the face of the earth, said, I am the way, the truth, and the life. No one comes to the Father but through me. As surely as there was only one ark and only one door on that ark, there is one God and there is one Savior, and he's the only way.
2: Tom Dooley, maybe you could just give us a conclusion in the true story of Noah's ark.
0: Give people a whole new, fresh look at the wonderful, magnificent God who sent his only son to die on a cruel cross that you and I might have fellowship and live with him forever in heaven. We can trust the Lord Jesus Christ for this life and our passage to the next. He is our ark.
2: Why did God save Noah and his family from the most devastating flood in the history of the world?
1: In the Great Hall of Faith, Hebrews chapter 11, verse 7, it says, by faith, Noah built the ark. He was the only one on planet Earth who loved and obeyed God. Noah lived his life as an example to his generation. God told Noah that he was getting ready to destroy the world because of its wickedness, because demon possession was pandemic, and demons were actually cohabiting with women and reproducing. So God told Noah to build an ark.
5: Noah dropped everything and started building the ark. We might have tried to talk God out of it or tell him to get somebody else, like a shipbuilder. But Noah didn't complain, argue, or procrastinate. He started building the ark.
1: True faith doesn't question God but obeys him. Noah on the ark is a picture of how God rescues the righteous and destroys the wicked. And only eight. There were only eight people on that ark.
5: That's right. God gave mankind 120 years to repent. Mankind had become largely demon-possessed, as Scripture says. The sons of God who came down to cohabit with the daughters of men were fallen angels or demonic spirits, causing fallen mankind to be fallen beyond salvation. Just as the ark was elevated by the rising floodwaters, so God's people will be raptured out of this rebellious world to meet the Lord in the air. And our earthly bodies will be changed to a new body like our risen Lord's body, and we'll be with him forever.
1: If you would like a CD copy of today's program, please ask for number 1867, The Relevance of Noah's Ark. That's number 1867, The Relevance of Noah's Ark. 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If you would like a part in this, the Lord's ministry, call us. We answer our phones. From Genesis 9, verse 16, whenever the rainbow appears in the clouds, I, the Lord, will see it and remember the everlasting covenant between God and all living creatures of every kind on the earth. For Issues in Education, this has been Bob and Jerry Boyd.
6: It's Crazy Money Day. Hi, I'm Chuck Bentley with My Money Life from Crown. There comes a point in life when you think you've heard it all, but I never cease to be surprised at the lies people concoct for financial gain. And this one's crazy. Some people in California declared that a bear wreaked havoc on their luxury cars. They filmed the damage and filed claims totaling more than $140,000. The scheme worked until details were questioned. It was flagged suspicious. A biologist reviewing the footage said the bear was clearly a dressed-up human being. Investigators discovered the truth upon finding a bear costume at the home of one of the suspects. Operation Bear Claw sent its two men and a woman to a weekend in jail. Two were ordered to pay more than $50,000 in restitution. Like I said, that's crazy. Proverbs 13:11 says, "Dishonest money dwindles away, but whoever gathers money little by little makes it grow." Financial integrity matters, especially when no one's watching. God calls us to a life marked by honesty, patience, and trust. 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These criminals attempted to profit through deception. Schemes may promise fast results, but they never deliver lasting peace. And in the end, the cost of dishonesty is always greater than the reward. Are you building your finances on truth or on shortcuts? One leads to freedom, while the other eventually gets exposed. Now, I'm excited to ask you to join us in Knoxville, Tennessee, this September the 10th through the 12th. We want to celebrate all that God has done through Crown over the last 50 years. Learn more at crown.org/50 years.
7: We are so close to the big birthday, the 250th celebration of the Declaration of Independence. Hi, this is Dave Zanotti. Let's talk about it today on the public square. So what do you do on the 4th of July? There's probably 360 million plans out there, as there are that many Americans. A bunch of us are coming together at the American Mission Center in Valley City, Ohio. If you want to join us, jump in your car, jump on a plane, hop on your bike, whatever you got to do, come and join us. You can find information about that at thepublicsquare.com. It's going to be a wonderful afternoon. And we're going to dedicate a tribute and much more to the Declaration of Independence. In fact, we're going to build a building. Yeah, we're going to dedicate a place called Declaration Hall to put up a tribute from our lives this century that hopefully will still be here as a tribute 250 years from now. Now, only God can make that happen, if it be His will. But we want to set forth a testimony that on the 4th of July, the 250th year of our republic, a group of people came together, pledging their lives, their fortune, and their sacred honors to keep that declaration alive. There's lots of ways to do that. But I would encourage you to, in your heart, to revisit that first commitment. We pledge to each other our lives, our fortunes, and our sacred honors for the truth of the declaration. We think it's a worthy sacrifice. So that's what we're doing. What are you doing? And if you can only do one thing, just one thing, you can't travel, you can't give, you can't, would you say a prayer for America on the 4th of July? May this be the day in 250 years where more people prayed for our country than ever before. I'm Dave Zanotti on the Public Square. Thanks for listening.
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9: PGI client Mark Asen was jailed for more than 800 days simply for sending emails criticizing the government. 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Please pray for Mark Asen and for PGI as it continues defending free speech and constitutional rights.
8: 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Welcome to The Dacus Report, hosted by Pacific Justice Institute founder and president Brad Dacus. For 25 years, PJI has counseled, represented, and defended people whose religious freedoms, parental rights, or sanctity of life have been obstructed or violated, all free of charge. We leave no one behind and level the playing field for Americans as they are subjected to the tyranny of the powerful. Now, here's Brad Dacus.
10: Welcome to the Dacus Report. Thank you for tuning in. I'm Brad Dacus, president of the Pacific Justice Institute.
9: On today's show, we've got a lot to talk about, dealing with the latest attempted assassination on former President Donald Trump, also other issues involving faith and family. And to help do that today, I'd like to bring on an attorney who I have so much respect for, who plays a very key role in Pacific Justice Institute, particularly in our Southern California office. And that is attorney Michael Pfeffer. Welcome, Michael, to the show.
11: Thanks, Brad. It's great to be on again.
9: Yeah. Now, before we talk about the attempted assassination, I think it's important for us to address something else that came down this morning,
11: yeah,
9: which I'm very excited about.
11: Yeah.
9: And that's dealing with the judge over the Florida case against Donald Trump, dealing with the documents that he had, the confidential documents that he were taken from him, and he was negotiating the return of, and they brought these criminal charges against him. She threw out the case.
11: Yeah. Yeah, and it really, I have to say that the Florida judge, and her name escapes me for some reason, but she has been a straight shooter, and I appreciate that she's been a straight shooter. She hasn't been predisposed to President Trump. She hasn't been predisposed against President Trump, a former President Trump. She has been a straight shooter, and I think this is the logical conclusion of that case, which has no business being brought in the first place, had no business. Mm-hmm. And as pointed out by Supreme Court Justice Clarence Thomas in a recent decision.
9: Yeah, I found it interesting in the immunity decision from the Supreme Court, which, totally blasted another case that Jack Smith was the special prosecutor is over, and took out two of his four basic cause of actions. But in that decision, Thomas went out of his way to say, you know what, by the way, folks, Jack Smith has no business even being recognized, because the Constitution and the Appointment Clause makes it very clear that position, special prosecutor, must be nominated by the president, which would be Biden,
11: exactly,
9: and approved by the majority of the Senate. That didn't happen. Neither of those happened.
11: Exactly.
9: The Constitution is very, very clear on that. Now, you could have a special prosecutor from Congress, but that he's not from Congress.
11: That's right.
9: And he could be someone who is working under the authority and direction and control of the Attorney General, but that's not the case because the Biden administration did not want a direct control over the prosecution of his number one opponent to be so blatant and obvious.
11: Yes.
9: So where does it leave us? It leaves us with someone who has no constitutional standing and authority. And I heard someone once actually analogize it this way. It's the same as if the Attorney General just went out on the street, found an attorney somewhere and says, hey, I just want you to come in and just prosecute this person and we'll give you, you know, total immunity, total sovereignty and your authority. You won't be under discretion.
11: Yeah.
9: And that's why that clause is there in the Constitution, to ensure that a special prosecutor who is not going to be under the authority and scrutiny of the Attorney General, that they not just have this unilateral powers without some checks and balances.
11: That's right.
9: Like nomination by the president and approval by the Senate.
11: Yeah, the special prosecutors were always meant to be a highly and tightly controlled species in the courts. Their purposes have to be set forth, particularly, excuse the mispronunciation, but it has to be done with particularity.
9: And, okay, gotcha.
11: And that's what needs to happen, and that hasn't happened here. This is Merrick Garland's parade that he's been doing with Jack Smith, and he's been getting away with it for a long time. And today, Judge Cannon in Florida said, no, this case dies here and now, and not a moment too soon.
9: Yeah, I agree. And I heard from former Attorney General Barr that of all the cases brought against Trump, this is the one, he says, that actually had some legal merit to it.
11: Yes.
9: You know, should Trump have given over those documents earlier or not? You know, there was negotiation taking place. He said he didn't agree with the case brought against Trump on this case. But of all of them, this is the one that seemingly had the most credibility, even though it was total hypocrisy because Biden, as vice president, had lots of documents.
11: Yeah.
9: And the only reason he was treated differently was because he was too old and senile, allegedly, to be prosecuted. Which
11: that was a prosecutor's discretion.
9: Yeah, but I did. It was just mind-blowing. Here, the same guy who's running to be commander-in-chief of our armed forces and stay as president was not prosecuted because he was too old and senile.
11: Yeah.
9: And so it was interesting to see how, you know, Barr pointed out that this case that was thrown out was, of all of them, was the most credible, although it wasn't credible.
11: Yeah.
9: And also, what's going to happen is, you know, people say, was it over? Well, here's the deal is, The issue of dealing with Jack Smith is not over because he's in the J6 case. He's over that one up in the D.C. area. So we're going to see this case move on. And that judge is a leftist, you know, anti-Trumper. Yeah. So she's going to say, oh, no, it's great having you. You have total standing. You know, the Constitution is a living and breathing document. It really doesn't mean what it says and says what it means.
11: Right.
9: So she's going to push it that way. Bottom line, it looks like it's going to go to the Supreme Court when you have a conflict of two different interpretations of the Constitution.
11: Yeah.
9: And this Supreme Court, I think, will rule properly, agreeing with Justice Thomas, that the Constitution actually does mean what it says and says what it means. So anyway, but it's once again, it's nice to see that done, and I'm happy about that. Now, I want to talk about the miracle that happened.
11: Absolutely.
9: Over the weekend, that is was shocking, and I think incredibly spiritually powerful when we look at the facts. And that was the attempted assassination of President Donald Trump. I remember in the past I've said, the dark side has tried to bring Trump down on false, you know, Russian hoax and all kinds of hoaxes, couldn't succeed. Then they tried lawfare, and those are blowing up in their face. And I remember once saying, my concern is that the next thing the dark side will try is assassination.
11: Yeah.
9: And that's exactly what we saw happen. But this was not just an ordinary assassination attempt. The facts I believe, show it to be very much with involving the providential hand of God in the intervention.
11: Absolutely. And, you know, for good or for bad, we watched yesterday and the day before a little bit this video that played over and over again. And you cannot watch that video of President Trump turning his head, slightly turning his head, I might add, and then a shot hitting his ear. You cannot argue that the hand of God was not on that.
9: Had he not turned his head, then the bullet would have actually gone into the back part of the brain and killed him.
11: That's right.
9: And where it did hit on the ear, people need to understand that some of the media say, you know, several inches away. No, it was less than an inch from killing him.
11: Yes.
9: And this was shot, you know, I think it was like 150, 200 yards away.
11: Yeah.
9: And the bullet was less than an inch, some centimeters, you know, just really super close to killing him.
11: Yeah.
9: And yet, now, the bullet could have missed. And if that happened, then this is terrible. We would not have the same impact that we have with the bullet actually hitting the ear and causing blood. I think that was much more of a wake-up call for America to understand how degenerate we've become in our politics and usage of dangerous pejoratives and imagery that has been very divided and inherently facilitates these kinds of action. When they say, when the left says, this candidate is going to destroy America.
11: Yeah,
9: exactly. It's going to destroy democracy.
11: Yes.
9: Now, they don't. May not actually believe it.
11: Right.
9: The politicians actually, you know, they've seen him in office for 4 years.
11: Yeah.
9: But what does this 20-year-old over here think?
11: Yeah, exactly.
9: He's saying, I got to save America.
11: Yeah.
9: He's going to destroy America. He's going to destroy democracy.
11: That's right.
9: So, yeah, you know,
11: he's like Hitler.
9: Like he's like Hitler. I better save America. This, and you have people out there that are going to hear it and believe what these leftist scum are saying and act on it. And, you know, and so the culpability, yeah, the kids shouldn't have done this. Yeah, it's tragic. But the culpability comes from those who facilitated it, not arguing policy, not even arguing against personality, but arguing things that are so way out and so dangerous that it that this was, I think, to some degree foreseeable, and they should be held morally and ethically and publicly accountable for the things that they've said in terms of politicians, also The View, people in the media. They need to be morally held accountable, and people need to stop giving them money or stop watching their programs.
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9: Welcome back. And folks, if you'd like to keep up with the cases of Pacific Justice Institute, or if you have a need for legal advice and counsel, we do work all without charge. 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We have over 260 cases in active litigation right now as I speak. They're growing. We have offices all across the country, coast to coast. So I encourage you to stay up to date and please do so and pray for our work. The spiritual battleground is intense. It's obvious.
11: Yes.
9: And we need your prayer support. So please take the time to go to our website, download that. Also, another easy way to do that is simply to text three letters, PJI. Just text those three letters to the number 71541. It's a 71-year-old man having lunch with a 54-year-old woman, and there's a one-year-old in the high chair. That's how I remember it. 71541. Text PJI there to that number, 71541. And we'd love to keep you updated with our work, and we greatly appreciate your prayer support. You know, Michael, before we continue on with talk about this next case matter, I think it's just so important to just to remind ourselves and the audience of how, you know, yes, this is, these are legal battles, and God is blessing us with incredible victories. More than 9 out of 10, I talked to our chief counsel, more than 9 out of 10 of our cases turn out favorably for our clients.
11: Yeah.
9: It's incredible.
11: It's amazing.
9: But behind all of this is a spiritual war. And that's why I so appreciate people who become prayer warriors, who get our updates and pray for us and our attorneys on the front lines of these battles.
11: Yeah. Yeah, it's so important. And I know it. You know, whatever I'm doing, especially when there's something major happen, I can feel the prayers because we seek our prayer warriors and tell them what's going on, and they pray. Boy, I sure appreciate that.
9: Yeah, I know you do. I know you do. And I have seen the hand of God in our cases in miraculous ways.
11: Yeah.
9: I know one case was dealing with homeschoolers, and three judges ruled against us.
11: Yeah.
9: And said homeschooling is illegal in California, period, unless you're a credentialed teacher. Illegal.
11: Yeah.
9: We petitioned for them to rehear the case. We did an appeal. We said, will you rehear this case, please? For the first time in my life, three appellate court judges says, you know what? We may have made a mistake. We'll rehear the case. And then they just tore us up, just diced and sliced us in oral argument. The judges did.
11: Yes.
9: Just, it was so obvious that we'd lost. Then our chief counsel Kevin Snyder said, we don't have to wait for the decision. We need to start preparing for the appeal to the state Supreme Court. That's right. How certain it was that we lost.
11: Yeah.
9: And homeschoolers up and down the state were praying. Because they called. I says, absent intervention from God, we've lost.
11: Yeah.
9: And so they prayed. And they prayed. And they prayed. And those three judges, unbelievably, reversed themselves and said, we were wrong.
11: Yeah, exactly.
9: And those kinds of outcomes. And then the one that went to the Supreme Court to be able to open up the churches after Governor Gavin Newsom so hatefully and, you know, just disrespectfully shut down the churches and the synagogues.
11: Yeah.
9: It was an absolute miracle that they took up the case on rapid fire as an emergency writ. That usually only happens when you have, like, death penalty, you know, situations where the guy, you know, guy or gal is about to have the switch pulled on him. And they take it up, and they go, yeah, denied.
11: Yeah.
9: But they actually took it up, and then they miraculously, in just 3 days, ordered Governor Gavin Newsom, you open those churches and synagogues now. We're not even going to mess around.
11: Yeah.
9: Those are the kinds of acts of God that just blow me away as an attorney when I look at this and think, that isn't just good advocacy and excellent work.
11: Absolutely.
9: It's the hand of God. What say you?
11: I completely agree. And you and I have talked about this a lot of times. Just PJI's existence and what has happened in the last 3 or 4 years, it's nothing short of miraculous. You know, God has provided. True. He has kept things moving. We made some decisions as an organization to take on hard cases, and we took them on. And our organization grew because we could, not in spite of, because we stood in the gap and said, okay, you employees, you have a place to go. You have a place to go with your claims that you got fired for a ridiculous vaccine because you had an objection to that based on your sincerely held religious beliefs. So we've seen it. We've seen God work. And we recognize, I know you do, because, again, we talk about it, and I hear you a lot of times, we recognize God's faithfulness. It's God. It's all about what God wants of us, and that's wonderful.
9: It is incredible. People say, Brad, I bet you just have a hard time sleeping at night with all the cases and all the burdens. I go, actually, that doesn't keep me awake.
11: Yeah.
9: Sometimes I have insomnia, especially at my age. I don't even know why I have insomnia. I wake up in the middle of the night, I'm like, why can't I get back to sleep, you know?
11: Yeah.
9: But it's never because there's a PGI case on my mind.
11: That's right.
9: You know, maybe there's someone in my church I'm you know, a little concerned about or something. But, you know,
11: sure.
9: But no, it's just recognizing that God is God, and he is the same yesterday, today, and forever. He still does miracles. He does them in the courts. He does them in the political rallies where there's an assassination attempt. You see the miraculous hand of God that blows away any rationalization or statistical explanation. And to me, it's an encouragement of of my faith, and it should be encouragement of also the faith of others to see what's happening. And those who get our e-newsletter, they get to experience some of what we're talking about, to see the hand of God and it work in so many cases in the courts today. Now, let's talk about a school's exclusion of the Fellowship of Christian Athletes and its alleged violation of the First Amendment and also the RFRA statute. What happened in this case?
11: Yeah, so we've seen this throughout the country. There's this attack on the Fellowship of Christian Athletes, which is a great organization. There's zero downside to this organization. They're just saying, hey, there's a fellowship of athletes who are believers, and we've seen the Ninth Circuit out here for a long time, one of the worst circuits, but now coming into place because of President Trump's appointments. But we've seen them stand up, and court after court start to stand up for the Fellowship of Christian Athletes. And this happened here in D.C., Washington, D.C., in this case here. And there, the court actually issued a preliminary injunction about discriminating against this organization. And we know how hard it is to get a preliminary injunction.
9: Yeah, so the preliminary injunction is basically the court saying, okay, we haven't heard the whole case on the merits, but I can just see right off out of the get-go here that how this case is likely going to turn out.
11: Yeah.
9: And because I can see that it's likely going to turn out in favor of the Fellowship of Christian Athletes, I'm going to go ahead and issue an order halting this school from keeping this Christian club out. In other words, to say it another way, instead of two double negatives, I'm going to order that they allow this Christian club on campus and be able to conduct their work and their ministry there on campus.
11: Yeah.
9: The court ordered that.
11: Yes, right.
9: Because the court is so convinced that this is the likely outcome, looking at the facts of a case and the law. This is a real encouragement. Now, it's still a possibility that the court, at the end of the day, after case on the merits, may decide, you know what, I've changed my mind. There's some facts I didn't know about or some things I didn't look at closely enough. I'm going to rule in favor of the school. But it's much more likely than not that FCA has won and will win this case. And that's how's that significant, by the way?
11: Well, the importance here is because remember what's happening here. The underlying issue here is because the Fellowship of Christian Athletes has the nerve to include in their statement of faith something that's eminently biblical, and that is we don't participate in same-sex marriages and the like. And so here, what's significant here is that we're seeing large circuits, for instance, not the Ninth Circuit. This is a district court case, so maybe the D.C. Court of Appeals will have to weigh in on this. But this is a significant constitutional issue that this organization can have a right to exist and have a statement of faith that people have to ascribe to be involved in the leadership for them.
9: Yeah, and I look at the court's opinion and the district's exclusion of FCA. They saw this as a means of eliminating discrimination. They said this is fatally under-inclusive.
11: Yeah.
9: That's what the court said.
11: That's
9: they
11: right.
9: said, "This, what are you talking about? This school excluding FCA? This isn't inclusive. This is under-inclusive."
11: Yeah.
9: And yet it's so much hypocrisy. But these liberal school districts with liberal principals and superintendents, you know, oh, yes, we're all about inclusion and tolerance. Oh, what, you're a Christian group? Yeah. Oh, we're going to boot you out.
11: That's right.
9: We're going to put you in the back of the bus.
11: That's right.
9: We see that happening. That's what's so important of why these cases are all addressed and addressed firmly. Hats off to that court. I don't know if that judge was appointed by which president. I don't know that. But I here's my bet. That if this has to go to the Supreme Court, if for some reason the appellate court rules adversely and it ends up Supreme Court, I'm convinced the Supreme Court will rule in favor of FCA and against this intolerant, bigoted school district. What say you?
11: I agree. And Brad, this might be a good opportunity to mention, because I alluded to it with the Ninth Circuit after Trump's appointments of correct constitutional affirmation by these justices, is it makes a difference who we vote for.
9: Yeah.
11: It just makes a huge difference because there's a marked difference between an originalist, those are the people that President Trump appointed, and seeing the Constitution as it was intended at its writing, and this whole nonsense about it being a living document that's able to change through the years. There's a marked difference between that. We need more originalists and less, you know, constitutional nonsense of being something that is a living document.
9: Yeah, yeah, exactly. I'm encouraged by this, and it is a reminder though how important our votes are.
11: Yeah, it is.
9: Because who we vote for president is the one who nominates judges to fill these federal court openings.
11: That's
9: not
11: right.
9: The state courts; those are separate.
11: Yep.
9: And we've got a lot of problems with state courts in Georgia and some other places, New York. But they do fill the judges' positions on the federal courts.
11: That's right.
9: From the not just the Supreme Court, but also the appellate court, the circuit courts, the district courts, and it impacts our lives.
11: Yeah, absolutely.
9: It really does. These kids in the FCA club, their lives are impacted.
11: Yeah.
9: And not only theirs, but also others in other parts.

0: and societal chaos. We are here for you.
1: So folks, just remember, it's our God-given freedoms we're talking about. Now, let's choose to keep them. I'm Brad Dacus, president of the Pacific Justice Institute. Let's continue the fight for your freedoms.
0: And now, Stand on the Word with Tony Perkins.
2: Our word for today comes from Ezekiel 47, verse 12. And on the banks, on both sides of the river, there will grow all kinds of trees for food. Their leaves will not wither, nor their fruit fail. But they will bear fresh fruit every month because the water for them flows from the sanctuary. Their fruit will be for food and their leaves for healing. Now this river is the river that flows from the temple in the millennial kingdom, which represents the Lord Jesus Christ. The river is the source of life for trees that produce continuous fruit, which sustains and nurtures, and their leaves, which brings healing to the nations. This speaks, frankly, of the church. The fruit or actions of the church feed many, and the leaves, the message, brings healing. Reminds me of Psalm 1, where it says, "He is like a tree planted by streams of water that yield its fruit in its season, and its leaf does not wither."
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6: This is the Middle East Report, your connection to truthful reporting on Israel and the Middle East. I'm John Riley. For over 47 years, Iran has called the United States the Great Satan and Israel the Little Satan. And in practical terms, that means that Iran has openly called for the destruction of the United States and Israel. And in spite of all of this, the Trump administration has made an agreement that many conservatives say will embolden Iran and give them cash to continue their terrorism. Senator Ted Cruz, on his recent podcast, had some strong words of concern about this recent agreement between the United States and Iran.
7: $300 billion flows into Iran. That's what's contemplated under this agreement. As long as the regime remains the Ayatollah and the mullahs, they have not changed. They still chant death to America. They still want to kill us. And they will use that money. So for 47 years, the Islamic regime in Iran has been waging war with America. They've been the number one funder of terrorism worldwide. They're 90% of the funds to Hamas, 90% of the funds to the Houthis, 90% of the funds to Hezbollah, all come from Iran. That money, if we send that money, and by the way, the money is anticipated being deposited in the Bank of Iran, which is controlled by the IRGC. The IRGC is a terrorist group. And now this agreement contemplates billions of dollars flowing into the IRGC's coffers. If the Islamic regime remains in power, that regime, I believe, will continue to threaten President Trump and his family. They've twice hired hitmen to try to murder the president. I believe the Ayatollah with $300 billion, the result of that would be more Americans killed in terrorism. And this regime, they lie. Yes, they've promised not to develop nuclear weapons. If they get $300 billion, they will use that money to develop nuclear weapons. The reason I don't want them to have nuclear weapons is I think the odds are unacceptably high they would use those nuclear weapons. The risk is that hundreds of thousands of Americans would be killed in a flash of an eye by detonating a nuclear